0: look at your burden as a bridge. A bridge to know Jesus better. Look at your burden as a gift from God to draw you closer to Him. I can imagine as Simon and Jesus walked up that hill that more than once Jesus looked at Simon and said, Simon, you can make it. Simon, you're going to look back at this moment as the greatest moment of your life. You think Simon ever told the story to anybody of carrying his burden? Now, you think the burden was heavy for Simon. You think it was rubbing his shoulder raw. But you think he ever testified, I carried Jesus' cross! And it changed my life. The burden that you are carrying will change your life. Christ will use that burden to draw you closer and closer and closer to Him. And He will strengthen you in that burden. Three men meet Jesus. One meets Him climbing the rugged mountain of Golgotha. One meets Him under the crushing load of a cross. The other hangs by His side. They come to the top of Calvary's mountain. And there, two thieves wrestle in the hands of the Roman soldiers that want to nail them there. And Jesus stretches out His hands voluntarily. And spikes, 1.5 to 2 inches long, are driven through Jesus' hands. And blood spurts from those hands. A crown of thorns is jammed upon His head and blood runs down His face. The cross is placed in the hole with a thud. And every tissue and nerve in Jesus' body shudders with pain. As Christ is hanging upon that cross, there are two thieves there. One hangs on either side of Jesus. Take your Bible, please, and turn to the Gospel of Luke. And there are two thieves that hang by Jesus' side. Luke chapter 23, verse 39 to 43. Luke chapter 23, verse 39 to 43. Three men meet Jesus. One meets Him climbing Golgotha's mountain. One meets Him hanging on a cross near Him. Simon meets Him carrying a burden. You and I can meet Him in the burden of overwork. We can meet Him in the burdens of financial debt. We can meet Him in the burdens of strained relationships. We can meet Him in the burdens of some dread disease. We can meet Him in the burdens of anxiety, worry, and fear. When the crosses are on upon our shoulders, we can be drawn closer to Jesus like Simon, and we can meet Him there too. But let's look at the penitent thief. Simon, the conscripted one, the thief, the crucified one. Luke chapter 23, verse 39 to 43. Luke chapter 23, verse 39 to 43. Then one of the criminals who were hanged blasphemed Him, saying, if you are the Christ, save yourself and us. If you're the Christ, save yourself and us. And the other answers, verse 40, do you not even fear God, seeing you're under the same condemnation? We indeed justly receive the due reward for our sins, but the man has done nothing wrong. Then he said to Jesus, Lord, remember me when you come into your kingdom. And Jesus said, assuredly, I say to you today, you will be with me in paradise. What's Jesus saying to the thief? This day, it looks like I can save nobody. This day that I'm nailed to this cross. This day that it looks like all the world has forsaken me. I say to you today, with a crown of thorns upon my head and nails in my hands, I say to you this day, I make my declaration this day that one day you'll be with me in paradise. Who was this thief? Who was this thief? The thief was a young Jew. He was brought up in Sabbath school. Brought up to hear the stories of Abraham and Isaac and Jacob. He was brought up to hear the stories of Genesis. He knew about King David. Who was this young man? He was brought up to keep the Sabbath when the sun set on Friday night. His family lit candles and they had a special Sabbath meal. Who was this thief? He was brought up to respect the laws of health. Certainly he would never eat pork. As a teenager, he was a tithe paying, Sabbath keeping. He was looking forward to the Messiah. Who was he? But for some reason, church became boring. For some reason, he no longer listened. For some reason, he always liked to sit as far away from the preacher as he could. For some reason, the things that he was taught by his mother and his father no longer attracted his heart. And for some reason, he wanted something more exciting, something more thrilling, something that would just bring greater excitement than in that boring synagogue. And there was one man that attracted him. His name was Barabbas. Barabbas was a young rebel who was inciting violence in Jerusalem, who wanted to overthrow the Roman armies. That attracted this young man. He joined Barabbas's band, and together, they began plotting to overthrow the Romans. As they did, the long arm of Roman law apprehended this young man. He was arrested. He was taken and put in prison. He always thought that he could be released from prison. But this day he knew he was going to die. The guilty thief, this young man, consistently compromised. He consistently made wrong choices. And there as he hung on the cross, he said, "There is no way out. There is no way around this. The nails are through my hands. The nails are through my feet. I am going to die." What are the lessons from that young thief brought up in a godly Jewish home? First, compromise always leads to disaster. Whether you're young or old, compromise never leads you on the pathway of eternal life. It always leads you to disaster. Compromise also leads you to unexpected consequences. When you know what God wants you to do and you don't do it, to compromise your integrity, to compromise who you are in Christ, will always lead you to unexpected, unattended consequences. Secondly, it's never too late to make right choices. The thief's hanging on a cross. His life is ebbing out. And he looks over at Jesus and he says, "Remember me when you come into your kingdom." Now here he's filled with guilt. Here he's filled with condemnation. Do you look back over your past life and wish that it could have been different? Do you wish there were certain different choices you would have made in life? Do you look back over 10 years, 20 years, 30 years, 40 years, and do you say to yourself, "I should have made different choices with my children. I should have made different choices with my finances. I should have made different choices in marriage. I should have made different choices." We can live with "I should have, I could have," and it can kill you. The thief hung on a cross. And he looked back over the compromises of his past life that brought him to that moment. And he said, "Jesus, remember me when you come into your kingdom." And Jesus looked at him with eyes of compassion and mercy and grace. And he said, "You will be with me in paradise." And new joy flooded the thief's heart. New peace consumed his soul. It is never too late to begin to make right choices. And the sooner you begin to make right choices, the sooner good things begin to happen. God has something better for you than the past. Did God have something better for that thief than the thief possibly imagined? Did he? Did God have something better for him than guilt and shame and condemnation? Three men meet Jesus. One meets him carrying the burden of a cross. In that burden of life, he is changed. One meets him wishing his past were different. One meets him in guilt and shame. One meets him in regret. But deep within his heart that day, in that moment, he has a glimpse of hope. New peace floods into his soul because the future is going to be better than the past. I don't know your past regrets. I don't know your past pain. I don't know what troubles you. I don't know what you wish you could have done over in life. But there's a message. A message that comes from a cross on Calvary's mountain and Golgotha's hill. There's a message that speaks to your heart and mine today. It is the message of a new start. It is the message of a new beginning. It's a message of a thief who in the last moments of his life found salvation and peace and forgiveness in Christ. Three men meet Jesus. One meets him under the burden of a cross. One meets him hanging on the cross by his side. And one meets him standing at the foot of that cross looking up at him. Three men meet Jesus. Take your Bible, please, in turn. Here in Scripture, there is another man. Matthew chapter 27, verse 54. Matthew chapter 27. And we're looking at another man. Another man who meets Jesus. Matthew 27, verse 54. Now when the centurion and those who were with him who were guarding Jesus saw the earthquake and the things that had happened, they feared greatly, saying, what does the centurion say? Truly, this was the Son of God. Who was that centurion? You don't become a centurion by being soft. You don't become a centurion by being weak. You don't become a centurion because you're spineless. The centurion was a hard-hearted man. Nothing moved him. He had been in the presence of scores of people who had died before, and nothing moved that man. Now, the interesting thing here is this. When that centurion was given the charge to crucify Christ, and when he took him from the prison that morning, and when they walked up the hill, and when they nailed Christ to the cross, the centurion was in the presence of divinity, and he did not know it. The centurion was in the presence of divinity, and he did not know it. God was working in the controversy between good and evil, between Christ and Satan, the greatest act in human history. The cross of Calvary on Calvary's mountain divides all of history in two. The death of Christ on the cross answers the charges in the great controversy between good and evil, that Christ is unfair, that Christ is unjust. The cross reveals God's grace, his mercy, his immense love. The centurion was in the midst of that, all that was happening, and he didn't even know what was going on. It is possible for God to work in a church, and you don't even know what's going on. It's possible for God to be so powerfully moving in the lives of people in the community, and the church does not recognize the moving of the Spirit and what God is doing. It's possible even to come to church on Sabbath and have God begin doing something through his Holy Spirit in the heart of the person next to you and changing their life. And they're hearing the word of God, and it's coming into their life, and they're saying, God, I've got courage to carry my burden now. God, I recognize that my guilt in Jesus is gone. I've got new life. I can have a new start. And it's possible to have your mind wandering and not even sense what God is doing here, what God's doing in the community. When I read the story of the Roman centurion, I get on my knees, and I cry out to God, and I say, oh, God, Help me not be in the presence of divinity and not even know it. Every time I open the Bible in the morning, I say, God, I don't want this to be some routine, something I just do. God, every time I open the Bible, speak to me through your word. Touch me by your Holy Spirit. God, I'm coming into the presence of divinity. Lord, every time I come to church, this is not some routine that I do because I'm callous. God, I'm coming into the presence of divinity. Oh, Jesus, speak to me. Speak to me. Thank God. God spoke. God spoke to a Roman centurion. He saw in Christ one who said, Father, forgive them because they don't know what they're doing. He saw in the eyes of Christ eyes of compassion. He heard in the words of Christ words of love and gentleness. When he saw the forgiving heart of Christ, when he saw the compassion of Christ, the grace of Christ, he looks up and he says, truly, this is the Son of God. The hard heart of a Roman centurion became soft that day at the foot of the cross, and it was changed. Amen. Three men meet Jesus. Is there somebody here today like Simon? You're carrying a burden that's pretty heavy. Pretty heavy. Maybe nobody else knows it. It's a hidden burden of your heart. Jesus says, come. I'll give you strength to carry that burden. And when you look back on that experience, it will be a gift. Is there somebody here today that you wish, you just wish, that things could have been different in your life? You feel guilty over things you did, or maybe things you didn't do. And it's tough for you to move on. Real tough. The thief speaks to you today. There are things he would have wished he did differently. He knew better and did wrong. But that moment, God spoke to his heart in Christ. He found grace and mercy and forgiveness. His future was better than his past. God has a better future for you. Or is there somebody here today that you're going through the motions of religion? You still read your Bible, but it's not too interesting to you. You can't wait till you get it done. You still pray, but it's kind of boring to you. You do it out of rote. Somebody here today, you still come to church. You're in the presence of divinity, but your heart is growing callous. And Jesus speaks to you today. He says to you, I reached down into the heart of a Roman centurion that was hard and cold and calloused, and I changed his life. I can do that for you. Amen. Christ reaches out to you today to lift your burden, to deliver you from guilt, to give you a new future, to warm our hearts, and to lead us home. Amen. Let's pray. As I pray today, in the quietness, is there somebody here today that you want to just say, Jesus, my burden's heavy. My burden's heavy. It's like that 300-pound cross. Sometimes I don't know if I'm going to make it. And you just raise your hand and say, Jesus, strengthen me for the journey and help me to see in my burden a gift of God that'll bless me. Just raise your hand. I'm going to pray for you. You got some heavy burden. You may put your hand down. Is there somebody here today that you look over your past life, you feel a lot of guilt for what you did or what you didn't do, and that's kind of blocking you. And today you say, Jesus, help me to see that there's a better future than the past. Just raise your hand. I'm going to pray for you. Is there somebody here today, you just want to say, Jesus, I don't want to go through the motions. My heart's kind of going cold, and I want it to be new in Jesus. You just raise your hand. I want to pray for you. Father, you know our hearts. You know the burdens we carry. Father, we thank you that you have said, cast, throw your burden, the portion of life that I've allotted you, the gift, throw that on Jesus. Throw it on Jesus. Lord, you're big enough to handle it. Thank you, you're going to take it right now. Thank you that we can walk out of this church in faith, knowing that our burden is on you. Father, some of us look back over our life and we see choices we've made, and we're sorry about those choices. We wish they would have been different. But Lord, help us not be locked in the guilt of the past. Help us see a glorious future, like that thief on the cross. And some of us, at times, go through the motions, but our hearts get calloused. We're in the presence of divinity, and you're working, and for some reason, we don't see it. Oh, my Father, every time we come to church, every time we open the Word, help us to see that God is working and powerful. And, oh, Father, move to make our hearts soft, make our minds responsive to your love. And we thank you that Jesus is almighty, that Jesus is all-powerful, that Jesus will take us home. In Christ's name, amen.
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4: Did you know it's against the law to doze off under a hairdryer in Florida, to play hopscotch on Sunday in Missouri, to hunt camels in Arizona, to insert a penny in your ear in Hawaii, to tie a giraffe to a telephone pole in Atlanta, to catch mice without a license in Cleveland, to put a skunk in your boss's desk in Michigan, to detonate a nuclear weapon within Chico, California city limits, which carries a punishment of $500, to bathe less than once a year in Kentucky, to pawn your dentures in Las Vegas. Yes, there are about 2 million laws in the U.S., and if a person could review them at a rate of about 2 a day, you'd be qualified to act as a law-abiding citizen in about 6,000 years. Yet the Lord was able to summarize the entire duty of man to God in just 10 simple precepts that contain about 325 words. Jesus said God's law boils down to two crucial principles: love for God and love for our fellow man. Join me now, friends, as we consider the relevance of God's law in our lives today.

There, some have got pictures of Moses. In the Gospel of John, all things that were made by him. Who is that? Jesus. That's talking about Jesus. And he's the one who was responsible for giving us the law. So some people think that the law of Jesus in the New Testament is different from the law of the Ten Commandments in the Old Testament. It's the same God that gave both laws. So there's a lot of confusion, even among Christians today, about what law do we keep, which laws were nailed to the cross, and how do Christians relate to the Ten Commandments without being legalists? And then there's that question, is obedience legalism? Interesting question, sort of a rhetorical question. How does this all relate to Revelation? Follow me. If you go to Revelation chapter 14, verse 9, it tells us there that a third angel followed, saying with a loud voice, "If anyone worships the beast in his image and receives his mark on his forehead or in his hand, the same will drink the wine of the wrath of God that is poured out in full strength into the cup of his indignation." Here's one of the most fearful curses and plagues pronounced in the Bible. It's actually in the New Testament. And it's pronounced against those who worship the beast. Then you can read on. It says, "He'll be tormented with fire and brimstone in the presence of the holy angels and in the presence of the Lamb." Going down a little further in that same chapter, it will contrast the ones who are not worshiping the beast. And it says, "Here is the patience of the saints." This is verse 12. Revelation 14, 12. "Here is the patience of the saints. Here are those who keep the commandments of God and the faith of Jesus." Notice it doesn't say faith in Jesus. It says faith of Jesus. Now that's a characteristic you find throughout Revelation. Those who are worshiping the beast are breaking one of the commandments, because the Bible says you're to only worship God and you're not to pray to idols. And it talks about making an image to the beast. Look, for instance, in Revelation 13, 15. "He was granted to give power and breath to the image of the beast, that the image should both speak and cause, that as many as would not worship the image of the beast should be killed." Well, if you're a believer in God and you're commanded to do image worship, what do you do? What would be wrong with image worship? Is there a command that forbids us from image worship? Is that only in the Old Testament? Or does John also in the New Testament say, "My little children, keep yourself from idols"? And so this is a commandment you find going all the way through the Bible. We need to understand the relationship between the saved Christian and the law if we're going to be ready for the last days and what's coming. And again, it goes on to say, Revelation 13, 15, that those that do not worship the image of the beast would be killed. Then you jump now to the book of Daniel. And if you look in Daniel 3, verse 10, some of you remember that Daniel had three friends named Shadrach, Meshach, and Abednego. And their Hebrew names were Hananiah, Mishael, and Azariah. They refused to bow down and worship the image of the king. And the king had said, "Whoever does not worship the image will be killed." Do you notice the echo coming from Daniel into Revelation? Very similar language. Those who do not worship the image of Babylon would be killed. Going to be talking about Babylon in our next presentation. They said, "We cannot bow down to your image. Our law forbids it." The law of God. That's something we're going to need to know for the last days. "Whoever does not fall down and worship will be cast in the midst of a burning fiery furnace." They faced a tremendous test. What happened? Did God preserve them? Because they put the law of God first. They stood up for God and his word, and God stood up for them. Jesus himself went into that fiery furnace with them and air-conditioned it. He preserved them. The only thing that was burned were the ropes that had bound them. Then you go to Daniel chapter 6. Remember, there's a parallel between Daniel and Revelation. The king, King Darius, makes a law, and he makes a royal statute and a firm decree that whoever petitions any god or man for 30 days, except you, O king, would be cast into the den of lions. There, first commandment. What does that say? First of the ten. Thou shalt not have other gods before me. Right? Daniel said, "I'm sorry, God's law forbids me from making you my God, King Darius. I am putting the law of God ahead of the law of man." Amen. Doesn't Peter say we ought to obey God rather than men? Is the day coming in the future, according to prophecy, when the beast power is going to be compelling people to worship something God forbids?
So

0: Do we need to understand the right relationship between the Lord and the law if you're going to be a Bible Christian? Because it says a lot here about the commandments of God. So let's delve into our lesson to get a right understanding of the law without turning into legalists as we study these things in the light of prophecy. Question number one. Can God's moral law be amended or repealed? Now, I should probably tell you, when we say moral law, we don't hear that phrase much anymore, but it was the term that was used for many years by Christians to describe the Ten Commandments, because there are many laws in the Bible. There's civil laws in the Bible. There were government laws. There were health laws. There were ceremonial laws. And then there was the moral law, which was the law of the Ten Commandments. And I remember growing up that any schoolboy used to know most of them, because in public school in California, we had the Ten Commandments on the wall in our school. Does anyone else remember that? I see a few hands. I guess I'm getting old. Anyway, some of you remember that? Public school, Ten Commandments on the wall. And you wonder if the epidemic of crime could be connected with our saying, oh, well, we wouldn't want the kids accidentally keeping the Ten Commandments, because that'd be bad influence, religious influence. No. Can God's law be changed? Psalm 89, verse 34, my covenant I will not break, nor alter the thing that has gone out of my lips. God made a covenant. It's called the old covenant, but the law has not been changed. You'll find out about that a little later in the presentation. You can also read in Psalms 111, 7. He says, all of his commandments are sure. They stand forever and ever. In fact, if you've never done it before, I'd encourage you to read one little chapter in the Bible. It's called Psalm 119. I'm teasing. It's the longest chapter in the Bible. The whole chapter is how I love your law. It's all about loving the law. People don't usually put law and love together, do they? It's like they're opposites. But, you know, when you really love the Lord, you love his law. All his commandments are sure. They stand forever. You can read Malachi chapter 3, verse 6. God says, for I am the Lord. I change not. Jesus Christ is the same, yesterday, today, and forever. And so his law is eternal in nature, the moral law. Now, the reason that I don't believe that God's Ten Commandment law can change is because the Bible definitions for the Ten Commandment law are the same definitions that are given for God himself. And so if you're trying to do away with the Ten Commandment moral law, you're going to start finding yourself trying to do away with the character of God. Let me illustrate. The Bible says God is good. You can find that in Luke 18, 19. Well, the Bible says the law is good. The Bible says God is holy. The Bible says the law is holy, Romans 7, 12. The Bible says in Deuteronomy 32, verse 4, God is just. The Bible says the law is just, Romans 7, 12. The Bible says that God is perfect. God is love. The Bible says that the law is perfect. The law is love. It says that God is righteous, and I'm not going to read all these verses to you. He is truth. He is pure. He is spiritual. He's unchangeable. He's eternal. Every single one of those things that describes God, it also is using to describe the law. Now, that should not surprise you if you're a Christian, because one of the names for Jesus is the Word. And one of the names for the law is the Word. The law is, of course, the Word of God written by God's own finger. It's eternal in nature. Now, what are you thinking right now? When I'm talking about the law, do you have good, warm feelings? Or does the word law make you nervous? When you think of the law, do you feel peace? Do you feel guilt? Think about that. I'm not going to say anymore. According to the Bible, what is sin? There's a few definitions for the sin. The Bible says anything not of faith is sin. All unrighteousness is sin. You can read in Romans 3:20. By the law is the knowledge of sin. So we learn about sin by the law. Well, that would make you think that I don't want the law, because it's going to tell me about sin. I don't want to know about my sin. I already feel guilty enough. So if I look at the law, I'm going to feel bad. Well, it's not your enemy. Another definition, a really good definition that you're going to find here in the Bible, 1 John chapter 3, verse 4, it says, and this is almost like it's right out of a dictionary, sin is the transgression of the law. And so, do we still have sin in the world today?
1: Yep.
0: We must still have law. Sin is a transgression of the law. What law? And that's the next question. To what law does 1 John 3, verse 4 refer to? Well, you can read the answer to that. You can really get from Romans 7, 7. Now, I know I'm giving you a lot of scripture, but I want to make sure that your understanding about this subject is really rooted in the Word. He said, I had not known sin but by the law. For I had not known lust except the law had said, you shall not covet. Now, when Paul says, you shall not covet, where do you find that? Which commandment is that? Commandment number 10. It says, thou shalt not covet. So Paul is saying, I wouldn't have known about sin if it wasn't for the law. And then he's referring to, of course, the moral law, the Ten Commandment law. And do we have problems with law keeping in the country and the world today?
1: Yeah.
0: Serious. I think I quoted this actually, same quote to you in an earlier presentation, that every 100 hours more youth die in U.S. streets than were killed in the Persian Gulf warfare. U.S. News and World Report. Another report tells us that the average 18-year-old has witnessed 200,000 violent acts on television, including 40,000 murders by the time he's 18 years old, a young person. So if we are changed by beholding, and if people are spending all of this time beholding evil, then is that going to have an impact on us? And it's also affecting the morals. I don't know if you know that it's just gone epidemic now. Some of you probably heard about 2015, there was a website called Ashley Madison, and some people that were really upset with what the goal of this website was, to encourage people to have affairs. Their motto was, life is short, have an affair. And people could go and register there, and a lot of marriages were breaking up because of this website. They actually had 37 million people registered. 5.5 of them had registered as women. So it was not just a problem of the men, but predominantly it was the men. And the group said, if you don't take down your website, we've hacked all your information, we're making it public. Well, they didn't take it down, and these people were not just threatening, they did make public 25 gigabytes of company data, the personal information and names of the people that had been using that website. But that's a lot of people. There's only 300 million in North America. A lot of them are kids. 37 million people. Woo. Investigating how to have an affair. Do you think we have too much law in the church? Or maybe people aren't hearing about the law of God. And by the way, that's the seventh commandment. Thou shalt not commit adultery. The Bible says that adulterers will not be in the kingdom of heaven.
2: Don't go anywhere, friends. In just a few moments, we'll return and complete this presentation. You know, one of the big debates in the Christian world today has to do with, how does a Christian relate to the law of God? Now, clearly, some things were nailed to the cross, and a Christian does not need to keep the old covenant. But what about the Ten Commandments? After all, they're not called the Ten Recommendations or the Ten Suggestions or God's Ten Good Ideas. We have a special lesson we'd like to share with you, and it's called Written in Stone. Even in the title, you can understand Ten Commandments were written by the finger of God in stone, so obviously this is important. If you'd like to understand this subject and much more related to it, then make sure and send for this free offer, and you'll be blessed. To get your free copy, call the phone number on your screen and ask for offer number 111. And after you read this incredible resource, make sure and share it with a friend. Well, let's get back now to today's presentation and learn some more amazing facts from the Word of God.
0: God wants us to keep His commandments. It's pretty clear about that. Now, the bottom line is, a Christian follows who? What does the word Christian mean? A Christian is supposed to be a follower of Christ. What did Jesus do? Did Jesus keep the Ten Commandments? Well, He said so. He said in John 15:10, I have kept my Father's commandments. That would certainly include the Ten, right? Some are saying, well, Jesus only kept the Ten Commandments because He's a Jew. We're Christians now. He saved us from the law. Have you ever heard that before?
3: Yep.
0: You know, when I first started reading the Bible and my mother was an actress. She was actually in the movie The Ten Commandments. And I, even before I was a Christian, I remember seeing that Charlton Heston movie. She had a very little part. I don't want you to think she was a famous actress. Whenever my kids and I watch it, I said, there's Grandma. There she goes. It's a really short scene. But I get to say she was in the movie. And so that makes me feel pretty good. So so I knew, you know, what the Ten Commandments were. But I was surprised after becoming a Christian to hear Christians telling me, oh, but we're saved because of Jesus. Jesus kept the law so we don't have to. And I thought, really? You mean he died and took our penalty to give us a license to sin? I thought he died. Didn't the angel tell Mary to save us from our sins? Not in our sins? Sin is my problem. I want to be saved from my sin. I don't want to be saved to continue with these things that cause all these problems in my life. I want to be delivered from these things. By the way, in the book of Revelation, it's all a book about victory. If you read the message that Jesus gives to each of the churches, Revelation chapter 2 and 3, seven messages, seven churches, you know what he says to every church in every age? To him that overcomes, to him that overcomes, to him that overcomes. Do you think Jesus would say that seven times and then say, it's not really possible? Of course he wants us to be obedient. What's the alternative? Jesus would heal somebody. He'd say, go and sin no more, lest the worst thing come upon you. What is sin? Transgression of the law. So when he said to Mary Magdalene, go and sin no more, or he said to that paralytic that he healed, go and sin no more, lest the worst thing come upon you, he was talking about, you know, Mary almost got stoned, assuming she was the woman caught in adultery. We're not sure of that. But he said, don't do that. It could kill you. Sin is bad. It hurts you. Jesus said, I've kept my Father's commandments. You can read in 1 Peter 2:22. It says, Jesus, who committed no sin, nor was deceit found in his mouth. Sin is the transgression of the law. Jesus committed what? No sin. Jesus perfectly kept the Father's commandments. Now, we haven't. All of us have sinned. We all struggle with temptation and sin every day. Amen? It's a challenge. But because we all struggle and we often fall, does that mean we shouldn't make every effort by God's grace to do his will? And what is the will of God? Not everyone that says, Lord, Lord, will enter the kingdom of heaven, but they that do the will of my Father in heaven. What is the will of God? Lord, I love to keep your law. I love to keep your commandments. Your law is written in my heart. Psalms 119, I think that's verse 45. The law of God, he says, I love to do your will. Your law is in my heart. The will of God is the law of God. The law of God is the will of God. It's God's will that you don't kill each other. It's God's will that you don't covet, that you don't commit adultery, right? And so, if you love them. So how many people have sinned? And we just sort of alluded to this. You can read, of course, in Romans 3:23, for all have sinned and come short of the glory of God. We've all broken God's law. And the penalty for sin, of course, is very serious. The Bible says, all we like sheep have gone astray. We've turned everyone to his own way, and the Lord laid upon him the iniquity of us all. So all of us have sinned. None is righteous. No, not one. What is the punishment for living a life of sin? You can read there in Romans chapter 6:23, the wages for sin is death. How come we're not dead yet? It's because Jesus, by his death, he's bought us time to make a decision, and he bought eternal life for those that will accept his sacrifice in their place. But why did he die? For sin. What is sin? Breaking the law. Why would you want to do the thing that hurt Jesus so much? Yeah, sin is what killed him. Sin is what hurt him. When God told Adam and Eve, if you eat the forbidden fruit in the day that you eat thereof, you will surely die. The penalty for sin is death. For us to continue willingly living lives of sin, you read in Hebrews chapter 10:26, it says, if we continue to sin willfully after we've received the knowledge of the truth. So, you know, people stumble and fall, and that's one thing. But to continue in known willing sin after you know God's will, it says there's no more sacrifice for sins, but only a certain fearful looking forward to of judgment and fiery indignation that will devour the adversaries. It's a dangerous thing to tamper and play with sin. Would you let your kids play in the street? Why? Because you don't want them to have any fun? Or because you love them? So will God withhold anything good from his people, or is he only wanting us to stay away from what hurts us? Sin is deadly. It's poison. Number 7, do the Ten Commandments still apply? apply to New Testament Christians? This is one of the most important things I want to make clear in this presentation. Absolutely. Matthew 19, verse 17, he said, "If you will enter into life, keep the commandments." And the rich young ruler said to Jesus, "Which?" And Jesus began to recite the Ten Commandments. Is that pretty clear? I mean, it's right from the mouth of Jesus. And Christ said, "Do not think that I've come to destroy the law and prophets. I did not come to destroy, but to fulfill." And some think that means, well, that means do away with. No, fulfill means to fill full. Matter of fact, a little later, or earlier actually, in the same book, when Jesus came to John the Baptist to be baptized, John said, "Oh, you're the Messiah. You need to baptize me." And Jesus said, "Suffer it to be so now, for thus comes us to fulfill all righteousness." Now, does the word fulfill mean do away with? Where Jesus had said to John, "You need to do this to do away with all righteousness." No, it means to complete, to fulfill all righteousness. Jesus said, "Don't think I've come to destroy law and prophets. Whosoever therefore shall break one of the least of these commandments and teach men so, he will be spoken of as least in the kingdom of heaven. But whoever will do and teach them, he will be called great in the kingdom of heaven." And so Christ was very clear about the law. He said, "Do not think that I've come to get rid of it." Well, I've got more verses on that in a minute. He said, "If you love me, do what? Keep my commandments." Again, Revelation 22, this is a revelation subject. "Blessed are those who do his commandments." Is it a cursing or a blessing? It's a blessing, God. I'm talking about a blessing tonight, friends. You get this subject, you'll be blessed. How is it possible to keep the commandments? This is very important. Romans 8, 3 and 4. "God, sending his own Son, condemned sin in the flesh, that the righteousness of the law might be fulfilled in us who walk not after the flesh, but after the Spirit." All of us kind of feel the war between the Spirit and the flesh within. And through the power of Christ, we don't have to be controlled by the flesh, but you can be born again. God gives you a new heart. That's the new covenant. Philippians 4:13. "I can do how much?" I can do all things through Christ who strengthens me. He will give you strength through his word and through his spirit to resist temptation, to get victory, to be overcomers, to live a new life. Amen. I was doing a TV program. It was actually a Christian station where I was debating some other ministers on this subject. And one of them said, "Nobody can keep the law." And I said, "Well, I'll agree that we've all sinned, but I don't agree that nobody can keep the law." I asked him, I said, "Do you believe that the devil can tempt us to sin?" He said, "Yes." I said, "Do you believe that Jesus can keep us from sin?" The pastor said, "No." I said, "So your devil's bigger than your Savior. I read, greater is he that is in you than he that is in the world, and that I can do all things through Christ. And Jesus Christ is the author and the finisher of our faith." And so it breaks my heart, you know, that it's doctrines of devils when even pastors are telling people. I hear it on the radio, and if you were driving with me in the car, you'd really probably be entertained because I start talking to the radio. I listen to Christian stations, and I'll hear pastors, people call them with a Bible question. "The pastor, is it necessary to keep the law?" I'll say, "No, we're not under the law, we're under grace now. We only need to keep two commandments, love the Lord and love your neighbor." Because Jesus gave us a new commandment. And Jesus says, "A new commandment I give unto you." And then he went on to say, "Love the Lord with all your heart and love your neighbor as yourself." What was Jesus doing when he said that? Quoting Moses. It's in Deuteronomy chapter 6 and it's in Leviticus 19:18. Jesus is saying a new commandment and then he's quoting Moses. The idea of loving the Lord and loving your neighbor is the essence of the Ten Commandments. The Ten Commandments are all about love. God is love. It's an expression of his love. First four commandments deal with love for God. Last six commandments deal with love for your fellow men. The whole law is summarized in love. If you love God, you won't break the first four. If you love your fellow man, you're not going to kill him. You're not going to talk about him. You're not going to lie about him. You're not going to steal from him. Love is the fulfilling of the law, Paul says. Amen?
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0: Jesus said something that has astounded us for centuries. He said, "If anyone's will is to do the Father's will, he will know whether my teaching is from God or whether I'm just speaking on my own authority." Well, these words grated against the religious people for many reasons. We're going to look at that, and maybe it grates against us today. Stay tuned. I'm Christine Wurtzen. You are listening to Daughters of Promise. One reason it grated against the religious people was that they were unwilling to obey what Jesus said. They set themselves up to be judges of his words, not understanding that only doing God's will brings understanding to the commandments. You see, if any man or woman is willing to obey, they're going to understand the truth behind the action. There is just no substitute for application. Whether we seek to teach somebody to work with bread dough or refinish furniture, the concepts of both skills will remain a true mystery until our hands touch the dough or work with the wood. There's just no substitute for feeling the elasticity of a perfect lump of dough or fine sanding a piece of oak and running your fingers down the grain to feel the perfect smoothness. Just to sit in school and hear the mechanics of woodworking does not yield a woodworking expert. Nor does a culinary classroom yield a baker. There are many commands of Jesus that I can hold at arm's length because I'm waiting to make better sense of them before I obey. I keep turning his words over in my heart, much like the Pharisees, and ask myself, I don't see how this commandment has anything to do with me. How will obeying this change anything? Yet until I obey it and watch application bring me insight, I have just enough knowledge to be dangerous. My arrogance keeps me walking in blindness, yet I think I know. For Daughters of Promise, I'm Christine Wurtzen.
1: For this cause I bow my knees unto the Father of our Lord Jesus Christ, of whom the whole family in heaven and earth is named, that he would grant you according to the riches of his glory to be strengthened with might by his Spirit in the inner man, that Christ may dwell in your hearts by faith, that ye, being rooted and grounded in love, may be able to comprehend with all saints what is the breadth and length and depth and height, and to know the love of Christ which passeth knowledge, that ye might be filled with all the fullness of God. Now unto him that is able to do exceeding abundantly above all that we ask or think, according to the power that worketh in us, unto him be glory in the church by Christ Jesus throughout all ages, world without end. Amen.
2: Blessed are the peacemakers, for they shall be called the children of God.
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5: Now a look at your evening weather on Charlotte Christian Talk Radio. Mostly cloudy with thunderstorms today with a high near 91 and lows around 70. Partly sunny with thunderstorms tomorrow with a high of 86 and lows around 71. For your Monday, mostly cloudy with thunderstorms with a high near 78 and lows around 69. And for Tuesday, mostly cloudy with a high near 83 and lows around 71. That's your evening weather on Charlotte Christian Talk Radio.
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7: You know that thing you always do and wish you could stop? That thing you kind of hate yourself for doing? Well, today I'm going to show you something that might just be the key to finally breaking free.

Welcome to another edition of The Voice of Prophecy. I'm your host, Sean Boonstra, and I am glad you have joined me today. I want to go back in history to a time when you and I were both little kids, and you've got to admit that life looked pretty good back then. I mean, even if your childhood wasn't easy, even if your home life wasn't particularly good, you still had an entire lifetime ahead of you, and you could dream about how great life was going to be. I know when I was about 8 years old, I thought I was going to grow up and be one of the Dukes of Hazzard. You remember that show? I was going to have an awesome car and get all the girls and live a life that was filled with adventure. And then when I was a little bit older, my dreams shifted, and I was going to run for public office and rule the world, or at least rule my corner of the world, and I knew the adoring public would always re-elect me because they would always love me, of course, and then I was going to write the great American novel, and then I was going to compose a symphony, and then I grew up and faced real life. Just like you, I discovered that reality is a lot tougher than I thought it would be. Sure, there are a handful of lucky and rarely talented people that actually manage to accomplish everything in their bucket list, but the rest of us generally find out that there's only time in life to do one or two things well. And you know the other thing we find out? All those people who cheered for us and gave all the kids a blue ribbon on sports day, they just kind of disappear. Your fan base evaporates. After you grow up and leave home, the world stops offering you leaders. Not everything you do is wonderful anymore, and if anything, you seem to collect more critics than fans as you trudge your way through life. And even your private life keeps getting harder. You can't get enough sleep. You can't seem to make enough money. And maybe even your marriage or your home life isn't everything you always dreamed it would be. So what do most of us do? We find coping mechanisms. We find some way to help us make it through. And unfortunately, some of the mechanisms we actually use become as much of a problem as the stuff they were supposed to help with. I know for me, it was a pretty significant coffee habit when I was just a young guy. I mean, imagine this. I'm 18 years old in college, and I'm drinking 24 cups of coffee every single day. And you did hear that number right. It was 24 cups. Now, those aren't the big cups, I guess, that they use at Starbucks. They're not even mugs of coffee. Those are the little cups that are posted on the side of a coffee pot. So what are those? I don't know, 4 ounces, 6 ounces? I don't actually know. But it was 4 pots of coffee every single day. I had one with breakfast. I had one with lunch. I had one or two in the evening. And as you can imagine, I wasn't sleeping very well. So the next morning I would get up and I was even more tired, so I needed more coffee, and on it went. And then, like an idiot, as a teenager, I took up smoking. Actually, I started that when I was 15, and so now I'm a coffee-drinking, pack-a-day smoker by the time I'm only 19 or 20 years old. Which means, of course, that I was always broke, because after tuition and books and coffee and cigarettes, there wasn't much money left over for stuff like, oh, I don't know, food. So, yeah, I've done it. And I know that some of you are doing it, too. You've got your own private little pharmacy at home. You've got caffeine and nicotine and alcohol and pills, whatever it is. And you're using this stuff to medicate your way through life. But you know that in the long run, these habits are causing as much damage to your body as they are helping you deal with the

0: stress of life. And maybe today you're even wishing that you could quit. So today I'm going to walk you through a three-step biblical process that has helped thousands of people get over destructive habits. And many people manage to lick the habit in just a matter of days because of the some unique features that are found in this biblical process. But just before I get into that, maybe we should talk for a moment about why. Why it is from a Christian perspective that willfully causing physical damage to yourself is a very unchristian thing to do. Now, of course, we live in a world where everything around us, we're told, causes cancer. And that's what they say. But there are some things we know for sure are killing us, like cigarettes. Now, if you don't care, by all means, go on smoking. It's none of my business. But if you happen to look at the world from a Christian perspective, you really need to rethink this habit from the Bible's way of seeing things. In his first letter to the Corinthian church, Paul talks about destructive sexual practices. He's actually talking about, if you can believe this, Christians going to prostitutes. But he sums it up with a really important statement. Now, this is 1 Corinthians 6:18. Listen carefully. Flee from sexual immorality. Every other sin a person commits is outside the body, but the sexually immoral person sins against his own body. Or do you not know that your body is a temple of the Holy Spirit within you, whom you have from God? You are not your own, for you were bought with a price. So glorify God in your body. Now, of course, he's explicitly mentioning sexual immorality, but as you scan back through the rest of the chapter, he's also talking about other destructive habits, because he even mentions the foods we choose to eat. And his point is simple. You and I are living with borrowed property. If you claim to be a Christian, your body does not belong to you. You were bought with a price, Paul says, so glorify God in your body. So this really becomes a matter of good stewardship. You've got to start thinking of yourself as a renter rather than an owner. Now, I know that some people take care of rentals worse than they take care of their own property. So let's do a little more pretending and pretend there's a huge damage deposit in the order of $50,000. And that's not really that outrageous of an analogy, because when someone is made in the image of God, how in the world could you even put a price on a life that gets cut short? So let's assume for the sake of argument there's lots at stake if you don't take good care of God's property, because it's true, there is a lot at stake. Now, of course, you want to quit, and you've tried before, but here you are still doing it, and you might even hate yourself for going back to it. So here's what I'm going to do. I'm going to take a quick break, and then I'll come back to take you through three or four biblical principles that can really make the difference. And I think you might want to have a pen and paper handy, and a Bible if you have that too, so that you can write these things down. So don't go away, because I've seen this change thousands of lives, mine included. I'll be right back.
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0: Okay, we are back from our break. I hope you went to go get that pen and a piece of paper, and if you have one in your home, a Bible. And if you don't have one, you really ought to go and get yourself a Bible. They're not that expensive, and it's a life-changing thing to have around. So, hope you got all of those things, because what we're going to do now is go through a few biblical principles that someone once showed me. Principles that will help you understand how God can help people break free from a destructive habit. And if you've ever tried to break free from a habit on your own, there's a pretty good chance you know you need some help, especially if your habit is tobacco, because honestly, it's one of the most addictive substances on the planet. Nicotine really has a way of getting its hooks into you. So, just before we dig into this, I should probably give you a little bit of a disclaimer and remind you right now that I am not a medical doctor. I have seen this work for thousands of people, but don't forget, You're now listening to a preacher, and I'm giving you spiritual advice, and I do advise you to consult with your doctor before you go and make any drastic life changes. There may be other underlying issues in your life that you also need to address, and so I would want you to go and get sound medical advice. I do know that what I'm about to share with you works because I've seen it work so often, but don't consider this to be medical advice. So, now I've got that out of the way, and I want to get started. We're going to look first at Paul's letter to the Corinthian church. 1 Corinthians, in fact. And we're going to look at what might be the best-known chapter in that whole letter, chapter 15. And the reason that chapter's so well-known is because it deals with the ultimate victory that Jesus won for us at the cross, a victory over death. This is the chapter you sometimes hear being read at the graveside at a funeral, right? Oh, death, where is your victory? Oh, death, where is your sting? This is a really powerful chapter. This chapter is looking forward to the day when Jesus comes back, the graves are opened, and this world of pain and suffering becomes a thing of the past. And then right at the end of this chapter, 1 Corinthians 15, is this remarkable concept that a lot of people read right past. They miss it. This chapter might be talking about the big victory, eternal life, but you don't want to miss how victory happens for human beings. You see, to our way of thinking, we think we have to struggle to get things. We have to win things. We have to earn things. And of course, that idea has led to all sorts of perversions of the basic gospel message. We know, biblically, that we don't earn salvation. It's a gift from God. We receive it by grace through faith. And honestly, that's the best way to get victory over anything in this life, over any sin that's causing you a problem. Listen to what Paul says. This concept is so simple, you almost miss it if you're reading too fast. It's 1 Corinthians 15, verse 57. Listen to this. Thanks be to God who gives us the victory through our Lord Jesus Christ. It doesn't say who makes us earn the victory. It says God gives it. It's a gift. The surprising truth is that God doesn't want you to quit smoking because He knows it doesn't work. He knows you can't do it. He knows how often you've tried and how often you've failed. He knows how hard it is to break a chemical dependency or an emotional dependency. And so this time, today, God doesn't actually want you to quit. He wants you to take victory from Him as a gift. He wants you right now to assume by faith that you have this as a present from Him, that He can make you a non-smoker right now this minute. Not that you're going to get this at some point in the future, not that it's going to happen maybe someday down the road, but God is giving this gift to you right now. And your job is to take the gift by faith. And I know what you're thinking. Oh, but I can't see it. I don't feel any different. I don't think anything's changed. And you're right. You don't feel any different. And that's why it says you do this by faith. You don't have to be a quitting smoker. You don't have to be a struggling drinker. You don't have to do this on your own. Your job is to take the gift by faith and know that right now you are a non-smoker, a non-drinker, a non-whatever. You're not in recovery. You're not fighting your way through this. This is over for you right now. By faith in Christ, you take the victory and you know that it's finished this very minute. And I know. If you're a guy, there's also this temptation to say, look, I don't take anything from anybody without earning it. And I'm kind of wired that way. So if that's you, or if you're a woman who answers to that description, I want you to pretend just for a moment that you're 5 years old and your favorite grandma just gave you a present. Now tell me, does a 5-year-old say, no way, grandma, I don't think that gift is for me. Does a 5-year-old refuse a present? Not a chance. They take it and they rip it open. So your job is to take this gift. You are a non-smoker. You are a non-drinker. You are a non-porn addict. Whatever it is that you're fighting against, just quit fighting and take this from God. It is yours. It is over. Right now, this minute, God gives you victory. And that feels pretty good. to know by faith that God just took over for you and declared this thing is over. And that enables us now to move on to the second principle. This one is found in Romans chapter 6, which is one of my favorite chapters in the Bible because it talks about the symbol of baptism and the new life that God gives us through Christ. Now, I want you to listen to Paul's words in Romans 6, verse 11, because it will describe your part in this whole arrangement. God's part is to give you victory. Your part is to believe it's true. Here's what Paul says, Romans 6, verse 11. So you also must consider yourselves dead to sin and alive to God in Christ Jesus. Now, you'll notice the Bible's a very honest book. It doesn't pretend that you're not going to ever struggle in life, and it doesn't pretend that we don't struggle to believe what God says. So Paul says, consider yourself dead to sin. You might not feel like it. You might struggle to believe this. Consider it done. Make the conscious decision to tell yourself this is over, that you choose to believe what God says. And that means the next time you head down to the 7-Eleven and your mind starts telling you, look, you're really actually a smoker, you love this, you can't be free, you have to stop yourself. You have to consider yourself dead to that habit. You have to make a decision. Now, at the same time, you're not fighting it, you're not struggling, you're just reminding yourself that you are dead to the habit because God gave you victory as a present. Now, I'm going to take another short break, and I'm going to come back with one more incredible biblical principle that you can add to these first two that really rounds out the package and makes it powerful. So don't go away. I'm coming right back.
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0: And we're back from our break. I hope you took a chance to write down the details for our Discover Bible School. We'll give you one more opportunity before I'm done today. And I'm also going to address our third principle when you're addressing a destructive habit. That's what we're talking about today. Destructive habits. The kind of habit that makes you wish you could stop. The kind of habit that makes you hate yourself for doing it. But at the same time, it seems so irresistible, you just keep coming back for more, and then you hate yourself for caving in. And while I'm primarily talking about a smoking habit, because frankly, I used to have one myself, and because it's still surprisingly quite prevalent in spite of what we know about smoking, I'm really talking about any habit. Any habit that controls you, whether it's a chemical addiction like with alcohol or nicotine, or it's an emotional addiction like overeating or turning to all the wrong foods when you're feeling down or depressed, this applies to whatever it is that you keep on doing, in spite of the fact that you know this is killing you. These days, people are dependent on all sorts of habits that really cut into their quality of life. We build these chemical crutches that we keep on going back to, thinking that they'll help us in the short term, and then in the long term, they actually make our lives even more miserable. So, what we've been doing today is looking at powerful biblical principles that I've seen thousands of people use to break free over the years. The first principle came from 1 Corinthians 15, and that's where Paul says, "Thanks be to God who gives us the victory." In other words, you don't struggle for victory over a habit. You don't earn it. You don't work your way towards it. God says you can actually just take this from Him today as a gift. He just hands it to you. He declares that it's over. And by faith, what you do is choose to believe that this is already done. You are already free. You don't have to say, "I'm struggling." You don't have to say, "I'm going to fight this week after week after sorry week." You can say today, "I am free because God says it is done. I am a non-smoker. I am a non-drinker. I am a non-porn addict. I am whatever it is that you're dependent on." You can just believe God that He says, "I'm going to give this to you as a gift." The second principle was obviously tied to the first one, and it came from Romans 6, verse 11, where the Bible tells us to consider ourselves to be dead indeed unto sin. That means that even on days when you don't feel like it, you consider yourself to be dead to the habit. Your whole job in this process is to consider it over, to remind yourself this is done right now. In fact, this is so over that you're actually dead to it. And as you know, dead people don't have habits. Dead people can't smoke. They can't drink because they're dead. It doesn't work. Your job is to say, I am dead to that. It is impossible for me to do it because God gave this to me as a gift. So those were the first two principles. And now I want to look at the third, because this is in the book of Romans as well. It's Romans chapter 13 and verse 14. But put on, it says, put on the Lord Jesus Christ and make no provision for the flesh to gratify its desires. So, what exactly would that verse mean for you? When it says, make no provision for the flesh to gratify its desires, what does that actually mean in your day-to-day life? Well, it's really pretty simple. If God has given you victory, if you choose to believe that this is over right now because God says it is, if you choose to consider yourself dead to the habit, whatever the habit is, if you make the active choice, right, that it's done today and God's word is true, then now it's time at this moment to get rid of everything associated with your habit. And this might be the place where you actually ask someone that you trust to come over to your house and help you be accountable. What you need to do right now, or at least as soon as the broadcast is over, I guess stick around right now and listen to the rest of the broadcast, but as soon as it's over, get on the horn, get on a phone, call somebody, have them come over, someone you trust, hopefully there's someone like that, and go through your house and get rid of that thing that is wrecking your life. So, if your habit is your Sony PlayStation, and I know some of you are smiling about that, but I've had some people come to me and say, this is a problem, I 8, 9, 10 hours a day on that thing. Well, if that's your habit and you've decided that you are dead to this, your job is to make no provision for the flesh. Grab that thing, take it down to Goodwill, don't do it tomorrow, don't do it next week, do it right now today. And don't tell yourself, I'm going to keep the PlayStation on the shelf because I want it to remind me that I have victory over it. Come on, I've heard that before, and you know, that's just an excuse not to let go of it. So grab the thing, get rid of it, and do it today. If your habit is smoking, then go through the house, get rid of everything associated with it. God says, make no provision for the flesh. That's your part in this. If God has given you victory, and He has, that means you do not need the stuff that's in your house. If God says you are a non-smoker, then you don't need cigarettes. A smoker doesn't need rolling paper. A non-smoker doesn't need ashtrays. A non-smoker doesn't need lighters or cigars or pipes or loose tobacco or chew or snuff or whatever it is that you have. I hope I went down the whole list. You know what those things are, and you are now a non-smoker, and it is time to exercise your faith and make no provision for the lusts of the flesh. If God says He can give you victory over this stuff, then believe what He says and consider this done. But you have to believe Him 100%. The very act of hanging on to your stuff is about the same thing as telling God, I don't really believe this. You're actually telling God you're not actually interested in the gift. It's kind of like keeping your old girlfriend around after you get married. There comes a point in your commitment, in your relationship, where it has to be all the way in, 100%. And folk, day is that moment. Today. So go get a bag, start collecting the stuff, and get rid of it. Drive across town if you have to, and throw it in a dumpster. Or better yet, tell a Christian friend what you're doing, and ask him or her to take this stuff away and get rid of it for you. And if you have a good Christian friend you can talk to, a pastor or a good friend that you can trust, then ask them to pray with you once a day, just for a minute or two, even if it's over the phone, maybe first thing in the morning when you go to work. Have them call you 3 or 4 days and just pray with you. But don't pray for victory because you already have it. This is the one time you're not going to go back and flog a dead horse. You are not going back to the past. The issue is over today. So you're not going to pray, oh Lord, help me overcome the demon of tobacco. I don't know if I have the strength. Don't pray that, because that means you have not considered yourself dead to the habit. Instead, just thank God for what He's doing. for what he's doing for you today. You ought to pray like this: Lord, thank you for loving me. Thank you for the victory of Jesus at the cross. And thank you for the victory you have given me today as a gift. Do you see the difference in those prayers? You're accepting the gift and you're moving forward by faith. And whatever you do, quit beating yourself up. You see, when it says that God forgives you, he means that. The slate is clean. It's like it never happened. In place of your record, in place of my record, you know what we get? We get Jesus' perfect life. His spotless beauty is a gift. And that's not something God does begrudgingly because you said some magic words in a prayer and now he's legally obligated to help you. It doesn't work that way. God didn't have to save anybody. He didn't have to forgive anybody, but he loves you. And this is what he wants for you. God so loved the world that he gave his only begotten son. Look, this is going to work because God wants it to work. And if he wants something, you know he's going to get it. But he's not going to force it. He's not going to push it on you because that's not who he is. Your job today is to accept it. Your job is to believe. And that doesn't mean that you have to understand every nook and cranny. It doesn't mean you have to understand every detail of how God works, because that's not even possible. What you have to do is start living right now as if his word is true. And really, that's what Christian faith is about. No matter what the issue, by faith every single day we step out of bed and we face the world one decision at a time, and we live as if all the promises of God are actually true. You are loved, you are forgiven, and you have been seated in heavenly places with Christ. Look, I'm going to try and get a little synopsis up on our website that has these three points and maybe a few other little pointers to help you with your new free life of victory. And while you're at the website, don't forget to sign up for our world-famous Discover Bible course, because today is just the beginning. There are all sorts of things that God would like to do for you. And congratulations on your new life in Jesus Christ. But that is the time that I have for this week. And so until next time, I'm Sean Boonstra, and you've been listening to The Voice of Prophecy.
1: Are you searching for answers to life's most challenging questions? Answers to help you make sense of the chaos in today's world. Answers to the deepest questions in life, like, how can I know that Jesus was real? Was he more than a man? And how do I even know the stories of his time on earth are true? How can I know that the Bible is something that I can believe today? And questions like, if the Bible is true, well, what happens next after this life? Is there really a heaven? And in this world of uncertainty, you might be wondering, is there actually a chance for true happiness in this life? Disappointments like illness and loss of employment can hang like clouds over our lives. Life's daily routine challenges can be overwhelming, and even the things that once made us happy can begin to seem empty. 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Well, if you're searching for answers to these and other of life's biggest questions, we are here to help. 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

0: 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Here's Dr. Gary Chapman on our kids' appearances and creative expression.
1: I don't really think it's important how long the kid's hair is or even what color it is as they get older. Our son in college would have orange hair and red hair and no hair, you know. That's not really the issue. The issue is the heart, you know, and we always tried to focus on the heart and not on the minor issues, which I know to some parents are not minor because we all have our ideas and, you know, we all feel, well, this is the Christian thing and they ought to dress this way, and they ought to talk this way, and they ought to sing these kind of songs. But, you know, we believe that God speaks in many different ways and people are creative, you know. And we have to allow the creativity that God gave them. And yes, some people use their creativity in ways that I don't understand. But we try not to major on the minors with our children, but to really major on the things that the scriptures are very clear about.
0: For more, visit 5lovelanguages.com.
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3: 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I'm Dennis Farley. 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Today, you're going to hear Pastor Bill Brace and Dr. Bob Hunsicker discuss important concepts of God which are portrayed in His Holy Word. 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
4: Thank you again, Dennis. We appreciate that. A warm welcome that you give us week by week. Today, Bill, we're beginning a new series on Portraits of God, which we'll focus upon from time to time. Now, our desire here on Portraits of God is to discuss a variety of topics within the context of the character of God, which obviously is the paramount focus of our program, since that's the name of our program.
5: That's right, that's true.
4: And incidentally, if any of our listeners have questions about how a particular topic might relate to the character of God, we'd encourage you and say, please let us know. We'll do our best to accommodate your questions at some time in the future. But today, we're beginning a series on the parables of Jesus. And Bill, why don't you lay the groundwork for the listeners on this new topic?
5: Well, thank you, Bob. Anyone who is a regular reader of the scriptures well knows that Jesus spoke a great deal in parables. Even a casual reading of the Gospels leads one to conclude that Jesus told many, many parables. In fact, we might say that it seemed to be his favorite way or vehicle of communicating. Teaching in parables was, of course, popular in the days of Christ, but he seemed to be able to perfect and utilize it so extensively that it did become his favorite teaching method.
4: I think isn't there a verse, Bill, that says, without a parable, he did not speak?
5: Yeah, that's right. Maybe it would be good, first of all, to define the word parable. The word in Greek is parabole, and it literally means a fictitious narrative of common life or something taken from what we would say common life of those times. I suppose today we might call it something akin to storytelling. Someone, I think, accurately suggested that a parable is an extended simile in which it is stated or implied one thing is like something else. I don't know if I need to repeat that for our listeners or not, Bob, but anyway, there it was. But it was through the parables that Jesus conveyed his great messages of truth.
4: Well, I think we can see that many of Christ's parables were illustrations from nature. Jesus, I think, knew that when he conveyed his message through a story from nature, or perhaps some example from common daily life, the listener would ever after be reminded of those truths whenever he saw the object which Jesus had utilized in his story. One Bible dictionary put it this way: Jesus' parables created in the minds of his listeners lasting impressions that would be renewed and intensified every time the scenes depicted in the parables again came to mind or to view. Close quote. That was from a Bible dictionary, which is making that point also. I think, you know, Bill, that Jesus never tried to be complicated, though, in his messages, which he shared with his listeners. He seemed to delight in taking the simple things around him and conveying through them some very deep and very profound truths, not to mention some very great object lessons also.
5: Right.
4: I think that should remind us that God works incessantly to meet us on our own level. Some religions like to make God very mysterious and kind of distant from us. They almost feel like the greater the mystery of God, the more it seems to appeal to some individuals.
5: I bumped into people like that, by
4: yeah,
5: the way.
4: Yeah, and if he seems easy to understand, they seem to lose respect for him,
5: right,
4: almost.
5: Right.
4: But I think that approach to understanding God really limits one's ability to see God

0: God as their friend. Friends aren't mysterious and distant with their friends. Friendship is all about being open and transparent with a desire for intimacy, and that's certainly what God wants to do towards us.
1: I wholeheartedly agree, Bob. Some religions, I might say even some shades of Christianity, who like their view of God, as you were mentioning, all clothed in some type of mysticism or mystery. And yet, as one sees and reads the Bible, we understand that God has a deep desire for us to have a faith on Him or in Him, which is based upon evidence and not something we can't explain as to who He is, or that is so far removed from us, or that He is so far removed from us that we can never really know what's going on in His mind.
0: And it wouldn't be much of a friendship.
1: That's right. That's right. A very distant God. And that doesn't appeal to me at all. I don't know about you, Bob, but
0: no,
1: that doesn't appeal to me. I like to know my God.
0: Absolutely.
1: I like to know Him. I like to know His character so well that I can come to trust Him no matter what the circumstances.
0: Yeah, you could never really trust someone you didn't know. That wouldn't make any sense. No one gives that advice to their children.
1: That's true. But going back to the parables of Jesus, many of His parables were very brief. At times, only two or three sentences, and then others of them were several paragraphs long. But Jesus gained the attention of His audience, something which every preacher should strive to do, by the way. It reminds me of something which has stuck in my mind several decades now after it occurred. And I might add, before I went into seminary myself, one day I was sitting in a congregation while a classmate of mine from college days expounded on the Word of God. And I remember distinctly he utilized what to me at that time were huge theological terms. And I think he probably parsed some words from the Hebrew and Greek, and it was all very impressive. But I can tell you that in just a few minutes, I was bored to tears.
0: Sounds great, but I don't have a clue what he's talking about.
1: That's right.
0: It sure sounds good.
1: Yeah, that's the way I felt. And I looked around at the audience, and I think of the congregation. I think many of them were in my boat as well. But it takes a great preacher to be able to communicate great truths from the Word of God. There are far too many who are good at one or the other. They're great at communication, but they don't communicate anything worthwhile. Some, by the way, are good screamers. And spare me of the screamers, although I'm sure the Lord loves screamers. Not sure He loves their screaming, but anyway. And there are others who tell of great truths, but are no good at grabbing the audience or the congregation's attention in so doing. And then, unfortunately, there's always a preacher who can't do either. But Jesus was the master preacher and teacher, the master teacher. And every one of us who enters the pulpit, every pastor or future pastor who enters the pulpit, ought to seek to study His methods and try to emulate Him. So I think of that often before I begin my preparation for each sermon, Bob.
0: Yeah, absolutely. Well, the Gospels record that Jesus told literally dozens of parables. A great deal of them had to do with God and His love, mercy, and justice. Some, as you would expect, but others ran, I think we could say, the full range of issues from things like prayer to the final judgment to things like humility versus pride. Really, every topic that is pertinent to our Christianity and even our practical life He covered. One Bible dictionary has suggested that there are really 40 main parables which Jesus told. Some of them are quite popular. For example, the prodigal son is perhaps the most famous. There's another one, the story of the Good Samaritan, that people know fairly well. Another popular one is the story of the Good Shepherd and His lost sheep. And I think in the future broadcast, Bill, we'll be covering many of these parables.
1: I hope so.
0: Week by week and month by month. But before we get into our parable du jour, we ought to mention one more thing. I think
1: what was that term again, Bob?
0: I think that's French, isn't it? The parable du jour?
1: I could be.
0: I think it's Greek. One of the things that we need to be careful about as we study the parables is that we don't hunt down for some type of cryptic code or some type of mysterious or hidden meaning for every single detail in the parable. Parables usually are designed to convey main truth. That was Jesus' purpose in telling those stories. So the details in the parable many times are incidental to that central truth. So many times people try and figure out some mysterious symbol for every single little detail in the parable, and that many times I think misses the point.
1: I've heard some outlandish interpretations,
0: right.
1: Bob. I'll tell you, it's something else.
0: Well, I think one of the classic examples of doing that, of maybe overreading something into a parable, are some of the unusual interpretations of the story of the rich man and Lazarus. If you took that story literally, which it was not meant to do, you'd see a poor man sitting literally in a giant Abraham's bosom in heaven. At the same time, he could just reach out and touch hell right next to him.
1: Yeah.
0: And that wouldn't seem to be logical in anything else in Scripture.
1: Yes.
0: But maybe we'll get to that one at some time in the future also.
1: Well, Let's begin our series with a parable which is one of my personal

0: personal favorites. It's a short one, and it is found in Matthew 13:44. Let me quote it and then give a little background. Jesus said, "Again, the kingdom of heaven is like treasure hidden in a field, which a man found and hid. And for joy over it, he goes and sells all that he has and buys that field." To get the proper context of this story, if you were to open your Bible to Matthew 13, you would discover that in this one chapter, Jesus tells seven parables.
1: It's amazing.
0: Interestingly enough.
1: That was all in one sermon.
0: That's right. That's right. The one I just quoted is the fifth of those seven parables. And interestingly enough, all seven parables have the same theme, and it has to do with the kingdom of heaven, or what is also called the kingdom of God. If you were to go to the book of John, you'd discover that the favorite topic of Jesus in that book is the one which is about his heavenly Father. In fact, the apostle John has Jesus referring to his Father more than 100 times.
1: That's amazing.
0: I know that to be true because a few weeks ago I took the time to count them, Bob, so you can trust me on that one.
1: Good for you. A blessing that was, I'm
0: but,
1: sure.
0: But in John, that more than any other topic is what dominates Jesus' conversation, his teaching and his preaching. However, if you read Matthew's gospel, you would see that he has Jesus referring more to the kingdom than to his Father. And the reason being that Matthew's gospel was written with a Jewish readership in mind. The topic which intrigued their minds more than any other was the kingdom of God or the restoration of the kingdom. And you find that even late in the lives of the apostles with Jesus,
1: right. Uh-huh.
0: Just before he died, they wanted to know when he was going to restore the kingdom. Or I do believe that was actually after his resurrection. So Matthew tailored his gospel under the inspiration of the Holy Spirit, mind you, toward those Jews who needed to see Jesus as the king of the kingdom of God. We see in this endeavor something about God, and that is his willingness to come down to the level of the person that he hopes to reclaim or to redeem or to transform into his image once again. I see a wonderful God in so doing. Wasn't it the Apostle Paul who said in 1 Corinthians 9:20 through 22, "To the Jews I became as a Jew, that I might win Jews. To those who are under the law, as under the law, that I might win those who are under the law. To those who are without law, as without law, that I might win those who are without law. To the weak, I became as weak, that I might win the weak. I have become all things to all men, that I might by all means save some." So in other words, we Christians, Bob, can't win others to Christ if we just sit in our ivory towers.
1: Yeah, that's true.
0: We need to be in and among the people, rubbing elbows with them, without compromising, of course, eternal principles. But we need to understand the great principles of the gospel, and the methodology of God is coming down to our level.
1: Yeah, I think that whole passage you just read from Paul there could certainly apply to Jesus, too. He was trying to
0: That's right.
1: All things to all people also.
0: That's right.
1: Well, getting back to the parable that you mentioned there in Matthew 13, Bill, in ancient times it was customary for men to hide their treasure in the ground because thefts and robberies were quite frequent then. I don't think locks on the doors had been invented then, so
0: right.
1: You had to hide it someplace else. And also, when there was a change in the ruling power many times, the wealthy individuals in society were liable to pay some heavy tributes and heavy taxes. So it was not uncommon for the rich to attempt to preserve their wealth by concealing it someplace, and the earth was considered to be one of the more safe hiding places if no one saw you burying it. Now, in the days of Jesus, it was not uncommon for someone to discover in some neglected field old coins and ornaments of silver and gold, those types of things, jewelry. So this story of Jesus was especially pertinent to that day. Now, what Jesus was attempting to suggest, however, in this parable, was that the field containing the treasure represented the Holy Scriptures, and the gospel is the treasure in that field, or in the Holy Scriptures. Now, in our mind's eye, I think we can imagine perhaps renting or leasing some land to cultivate. That was very customary in that day, that people would go out and rent some land to do their cultivation, to raise crops. And as he was there plowing with his oxen, the buried treasure comes up to the surface and is unearthed, and he immediately sees that he has stumbled upon a very valuable mother lode. So, restoring the treasure to its hiding place, he returns home with a determination to buy that piece of property and possess the treasure. In fact, as this short parable suggests, the man who discovered the treasure finds no work too great, and he finds no sacrifice too dear in order to buy that field and thereby gain that treasure.
0: Well, Bob, whenever I preach on this parable, I'd like to fuel the imagination of my listeners with a narrative which sounds like this, if you let me, just for
1: absolutely.
0: A moment or two, try to maybe bring it to life a little bit. And this is what I imagine. Sam comes home one day and says to his wife, "Sarah, I've decided to sell our house, the furniture, the barn, all the cattle, all our other animals, all our property. Every single thing we own, lock, stock, and barrel.
1: Now, that wouldn't fly to most homes.
0: No, it wouldn't. No, not at all, with too many wives. Now, he's afraid to tell her what he's discovered, lest somehow, you know, his secret get out. So she thinks he's gone mad and begins to protest. Sam, have you gone crazy? Are you out of your mind? And then Sam rebuts her with, and if you don't quit protesting, I'm going to sell you too. Well, anyway.
1: Which they could do back then, probably.
0: Exactly, right. And so Sam puts it all up for sale, every single thing he owns, and then goes and buys the land with the hidden treasure.
1: Well, that's a good illustration, Bill. I think there's a number of object lessons that illustration is going to help us understand that we need to understand from this little parable. First of all, as we mentioned before, the field that the man was trying to purchase is the Word of God, and in it will be found great treasures for those who have a willingness to dig into it. I think, Bill, you and I have both probably encountered people who might ask, why does it seem so hard to understand the Bible? I read it, and to be honest, I see it as mostly very difficult, and so I just quit reading it, or maybe even not interesting or something.
0: A lot of those people I bump into, Bob.
1: Well, we want to encourage our listeners to remember, as they should know from regular life, that most things in life that are worthwhile are attained through some degree of effort and patience. I think it's strange that when it comes to trying to understand the Bible, people give up so easily and then complain that God has made it so hard to understand.
0: Oh, wait, let's make that point again. What do they do?
1: Well, just that people give up so easily and then complain that God has made it so hard to understand.
0: Yeah, blame it on God.
1: Right.
0: Yeah.
1: It's his problem again. But when it comes to pursuing earthly pleasures, we seem to be willing to expend all of our time and money and energy to obtain things down here. But when it comes to biblical truth or to divine knowledge, we seem to be very low energy.
0: That's a common complaint, by the way, Bob. You can't underestimate what you just said there.
1: And as we mentioned before, God's not trying to hide from us the great truths about himself. That's why he told things in parables in the first place, to make it easily accessible for people. Just the opposite. He's really dying to reveal himself and his goodness to us if we'll just stop and discover those great truths revealed in his word. Unfortunately, we, to some degree, live in an age of instant gratification. We want it all, and we want it all right now. And that attitude, unfortunately, is subtly carried over into our study of God's word sometimes. We look for the easiest way through. I think we'll discover, Bill, that the one who digs for these extremely gratifying truths, they'll have their time more than repaid than with the energy they've expended in discovering them.
0: I can't disagree at all, Bob. Someone has suggested that we search the scriptures with hungry hearts. I think that's a real key. Do we really want to learn?
1: If and you're full, you're not going to eat.
0: Exactly. Yeah. Furthermore, we ought to explore God's word as the miner explores, as someone has said, the earth to find veins of gold. And as you mentioned, when we do, the reward is all the more satisfying and rewarding as far as I'm concerned. But just a little practical suggestion or two. Before one begins to study the Bible, he or she should always pray over God's word.
1: Absolutely.
0: Asking the good Lord to give discernment and understanding. That's why I do believe prayer is vitally important before you open God's word. And then secondarily, each student ought to ask God for a willing heart to receive what he is about to reveal. There is a proverb which Jesus utters in Matthew 7:6, and it says this, "Do not cast your pearls before swine." A rather graphic and blunt illustration. But I'd like to suggest that one interpretation of that is Jesus is saying, why give your valuables to someone who is not going to appreciate them? So why should God give us understanding of great truths if we're not going to let him do something to us and through us with those wonderful truths? He'd be just wasting his time. So each time we begin a study of God's word, we ought to pray for receptive hearts so that we will really have a desire to learn and then to put it into our daily lives.
1: But I like what one Christian author has written along the same lines of what you're talking about there. This is from a book that we're going to offer to our listeners later on in the broadcast called Christ's Object Lessons. Listen to what this author says here. No one can search the scriptures in the spirit of Christ without being rewarded. I like that. No one can search the scriptures in the spirit of Christ without is willing to be instructed as a little child. When he submits wholly to God, he will find the truth in his word. If a person would be obedient, he would understand the plan of God's government. The heavenly world would open its chambers of grace and glory for exploration. Human beings would be altogether different from what they now are, for by exploring the mines of truth, men would be ennobled. That's a close quote there. Mm. And I know that when you take the time to mine the fields of Scripture, you'll find treasures which will reveal great truths and principles of the heavenly kingdom to each one of you. And those truths are meant to prepare us to become members of that same kingdom. And most importantly, to

0: enter into intimacy with the God of the kingdom, not just at some time in eternity, but right now in our daily lives. That's the purpose of those truths.
1: Mm.
0: Remember, I think, Bill, that Jesus promised us in John 17:3, and I love this verse, this is eternal life. Now, I'm going to interject here that many times we would all define eternal life in terms of, it's a long, long time, in terms of its duration.
1: Right, right.
0: Jesus is going to go on and define here eternal life, not in terms of its duration, but in terms of its quality. So John 17:3, this is eternal life, that they might know you, the Father, the only true God, and Jesus Christ, whom you have sent. So the kingdom of God is not just some sort of future pie in the sky. It begins the very moment a person receives Jesus Christ into his or her heart. They can have that eternal life right now by knowing God. Heaven begins here in knowing God and knowing Jesus Christ. And I think that's very, very good news.
1: Great news, Bob. Great news. Now, there's something I want to bring to the attention of our listeners, if I may go back to the humble and rather pedestrian illustration of Sam. You see, Sam was no dummy. He was no fool. He realized that what he was to gain from the treasure in that field was of greater value than what he was giving up in the sale of all his goods. Some people don't realize that. Let me elaborate. Some individuals have what I call a giving up religion. These people think that they have to give up a great deal in order to become a Christian. They weigh the cost and it just seems to be too much. Or some may see the giving up and the rewards to be of equal value. And to them, it's not worth all the inconvenience of taking up a cross and following Jesus. They say, I'll just stay as I am, thank you, whenever the Holy Spirit knocks on the door of their hearts. But Sam realized something which we all need to realize. The treasure, Jesus Christ, the knowing God, is of greater value than all the silver and gold, all the things that we might possess, all the friendships or the glory of this world. In comparison to the riches, in comparison to the richness of knowing Christ as our personal Savior and God the Father as our friend, well, as the Apostle Paul would say, all those things are nothing but dung. Someone has said, come to Jesus, we give up nothing but a sin-polluted heart. So I want to encourage our listeners, Bob, not to talk about the great sacrifices we sometimes make in order to become a Christian.
0: Absolutely, yeah.
1: Because as a personal testimony, I shudder to think where I would be today, what
0: I would be today
1: if I hadn't accepted Jesus
0: as
1: my personal Savior from sin when I was a young teenager. God has indeed saved me from a certain self-destruction. With Jesus in my heart, I know that I lack absolutely nothing. I'm the richest guy and the most blessed man on the face of the earth. And with the Lord in control of your life, you really have everything. And any so-called sacrifice that comes in taking up my cross and denying self becomes simply a stepping stone to the kingdom of heaven and also a greater reconciliation in heart and mind with my God, who gave me everything in the gift of His Son, Jesus Christ.
0: Well, I have to agree with you 100% on that, and I'm sure that that would be the personal testimony of any person who's come to that great experience that the Scripture terms repentance like that, that they've really felt that what they've given up is nothing, and what they've gained is everything. But I think maybe there's one more thing we ought to mention before we finish with this parable today. We all ought to remember that a desire to enter into the kingdom of heaven, or to be a part of God's kingdom, is not to be motivated by a mere hope of reward or a fear of punishment. Ideally, love is to be get love. That needs to be our motivation. If we're Christians merely because we hope someday to reap a great reward, then ultimately we're Christians for selfish reasons. There's a bumper sticker which goes something like that. It says, quotes, the Christian life has rewards which are out of this world. And I think we can think that's cute and stuff, but it really does draw the attention not to Christ, but to what we get in this whole situation. And conversely, there are some individuals who are motivated to seek forgiveness and to become Christians because there's a fear of fire and brimstone, as it were, on their part. And unfortunately, the preaching of hell scares them into the kingdom of heaven rather than the love of God drawing them into it. But these motivations can never produce within the Christian's heart and mind a reflection of the character of God. In other words, there can be no final reconciliation or unity with God when our basic foundational motivation for being a Christian is selfishness. Selfishness is basically the basis of Satan's dominion. God operates and encourages us to operate from a foundation of love for others. So may it be our desire and our aspiration to reflect God's character fully and completely, and when that is done, by God's followers, we'll see fulfilled the promise of Revelation 18:1 that the whole world will be lightened with the glory of God, or the glory of His character. And this great conflict between good and evil, between love and selfishness, will finally come to a close. That's when the war will be over, I think, Bill.
1: Amen. How very true. Well, Bob, we've come to a close here of our presentation today. We want to offer folk a book that you quoted from. It's called Christ Object Lessons.
0: Beautiful book.
1: And so if they will just listen to Dennis, and he makes that offer, and it'll Dennis will tell each of our listeners how they may be able to get a hold of that book free of charge. But it's called Christ Object Lessons. Make sure you mention that book when you make your call or get in touch with us. Next week, we're going to talk about God, the Church, and Relevance. Bob, maybe a little different tack thing, but we look forward to our presentation next week. God bless.
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3: 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Box 127, Norwood, Massachusetts. That's P.O. Box 127, Norwood, Massachusetts, 02062. I'm Dennis Farley. Thank you for listening, and be sure to tune in again next week for another segment of Portraits of God.

0: The First Letter of John, 1 John 1. That which was from the beginning, which we have heard, which we have seen with our eyes, which we have looked upon, and our hands have handled of the word of life. For the life was manifested, and we have seen it, and bear witness, and show unto you that eternal life which was with the Father, and was manifested unto us. That which we have seen and heard, declare we unto you, that ye also may have fellowship with us. And truly, our fellowship is with the Father, and with his Son, Jesus Christ. And these things write we unto you, that your joy may be full. This, then, is the message which we have heard of him, and declare unto you, that God is light, and in him is no darkness at all. If we say that we have fellowship with him, and walk in darkness, we lie, and do not the truth. But if we walk in the light, as he is in the light, we have fellowship one with another, and the blood of Jesus Christ, his Son, cleanseth us from all sin. If we say that we have no sin, we deceive ourselves, and the truth is not in us. If we confess our sins, he is faithful and just to forgive us our sins and to cleanse us from all unrighteousness. If we say that we have not sinned, we make him a liar, and his word is not in us.
1: And it came to pass that, as he was praying in a certain place, when he ceased, one of his disciples said unto him,
2: Lord, teach us to pray, as John also taught his disciples.
1: And he said unto them,
3: When ye pray, say, Our Father which art in heaven, hallowed be thy name. Thy kingdom come, thy will be done, as in heaven so in earth. Give us day by day our daily bread, and forgive us our sins. For we also forgive everyone that is indebted to us. And lead us not into temptation, but deliver us from evil.
4: Bless them which persecute you. Bless not.
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This is Dunkirk in the north of France. On the 2nd of May 1940, hundreds of thousands of British and Allied troops were massed here on this beach, surrounded by enemy forces. Trapped on the beach with their backs to the sea, they faced an impossible situation as the enemy closed in. There was action everywhere as the story unfolded on land, sea and air. RAF Spitfires engaged the enemy in the skies above the channel, desperately trying to protect the defenseless men below. Meanwhile, 33 kilometres away, across the English Channel at Dover, hundreds of small boats, manned by both military and civilians, were mounting a desperate rescue effort, risking their lives in a race against time to save even a fraction of their army. Join me as we explore the remarkable story of the Dunkirk evacuation, the terrifying events that led up to it, and the providential events that made it possible.

May 1940, a convoy of small boats sailed from Dover across the English Channel towards France. It was a dangerous crossing to make, and the sailors were apprehensive as they thought about what lay ahead. They crossed the channel without incident and drew up to the beaches at Dunkirk along the French coast. The sight that greeted them was one that they had not expected. The beaches were covered from one end to another with a dark, moving mass of humanity. All along the shoreline, thousands of soldiers thronged the beaches, jostling, moving, ducking for cover. Behind them, towards the town, columns of smoke spiraled into the skies, signaling the destruction that had swept through Dunkirk. In the distance was the crack of machine gun fire and the roar of artillery as the soldiers defending the perimeter around Dunkirk and the beaches returned enemy fire. The Dunkirk harbour had been all but destroyed by German Luftwaffe bombers, which meant that sailing vessels could not berth there. When the soldiers on the beach saw the approaching vessels, they began to wade out into the ocean, queuing up to their chests in water, waiting for the vessels to get close enough so they could board. The sailors took close to the shore as they dared and shut down the engines. Immediately, a mass of soldiers surged forward, scrambling to get on board the vessels, nearly capsizing them in their haste and desperation. As the soldiers crowded onto the boats, the sailors tried to establish some semblance of order and regain control of their vessels. Before long, the low hum of dozens of engines filled the air and the little boats plunged out into the open waters towards England. Before they could get very far, they heard the low, whining drone of German bombers circling overhead. Suddenly, chaos reigned around them as they were peppered with machine gun fire and bombs whizzing past them and pelting the ocean. The soldiers on board hefted their rifles to their shoulders and began returning fire. It was a desperate tussle for survival. The Germans were determined to prevent the British from escaping, and the British were determined to survive. Some soldiers were pummeled by the unending rain of bullets, while others managed to evade the firestorm and survive. When they finally reached Dover, the boats queued up at the harbour and thousands of soldiers streamed from the vessels.

They had evaded machine gun fire, bombs, and mines strewn across the ocean floor to get to safety. These vessels were among hundreds of other little ships, civilian vessels, that had volunteered their services for the largest evacuation in military history. They were at the heart of what is known as the Miracle of Dunkirk, or Operation Dynamo, a daring military operation launched by the Royal Navy in an attempt to evacuate the British Expeditionary Forces who were trapped in France at the height of World War II. British Prime Minister Winston Churchill called it a miracle of deliverance. And indeed, it was just that. Because amid almost relentless enemy attack and near impossible conditions, over 300,000 men were evacuated from the beaches of Dunkirk and taken across the Channel safely to Dover in England. Barely 9 months earlier, on the 1st of September 1939, Germany had invaded Poland, kicking off World War II. Hitler's aggressive military agenda set the rest of Europe on edge. Since 1936, Hitler had been acquiring territory, beginning with the reoccupation of the Rhineland district of Germany. After the successful occupation of the Rhineland, Hitler pushed further afield, seizing Austria and then Czechoslovakia by 1939. By early 1939, Hitler had set his sights on Poland, and by this time France and Great Britain were becoming nervous. They saw that Hitler's ambitions could not be tempered and immediately moved to curb him. In March 1939, Great Britain declared that they would do everything in their power to ensure that Poland remained independent, pledging military assistance to ward off any German advances. France soon allied itself with Britain and pledged its support for Poland as well. Undaunted by this, Hitler signed a non-aggression treaty with the Soviet Union and on the 1st of September 1939 invaded Poland. Tensions were already running high in Europe, and Hitler's invasion of Poland was the final straw that set in motion a chain of events that kick-started World War II. At 9 a.m. on the 3rd of September 1939, the British ambassador to Germany, Sir Neville Henderson, delivered an ultimatum to the Nazis. The Germans were asked to cease their hostilities by 11 a.m. that morning. If they failed to do so, they were told that Britain would be at war with Germany. Hitler refused to respond, and by 11:15 a.m. on the 3rd of September 1939, British Prime Minister Neville Chamberlain announced that Britain was officially at war with Germany. Shortly after the Prime Minister's announcement, the air raid sirens in London began to wail mournfully over the stunned city. It was only a drill, but it brought home the chilling reality that England was now at war, and the grim uncertainty of wartime settled over the whole nation. Shortly after the British had declared war on the Germans, the French had issued a similar announcement, allying themselves with their neighbours across the Channel. The French were prepared to go to war in much the same way they had during World War I, using their famous Maginot Line as an almost impregnable defence. The Maginot Line is a series of concrete fortifications, obstacles and weapons installations built along the French side of the borders they share with Germany, Italy, Belgium and Luxembourg. But Hitler chose a military strategy that blindsided the Allies. First, he invaded Norway and Denmark in April of 1940. Then, a month later, he launched his first blitzkrieg against the Netherlands and Belgium. The sudden and swift attack left the Allied troops dazed and reeling. Thousands of refugees flooded the roads, fleeing the approaching German front. German dive bombers crowded the skies, unleashing a hail of machine
machine gun fire and bombs on unprepared targets. In the ensuing chaos, the Allied forces mounted the best defence they could muster, but their efforts did little to stave off the advancing German military machine. The Germans completely ignored the mighty Maginot Line and instead carved a path into France through Luxembourg and the Ardennes Forest. Hitler's tanks then turned and pushed towards the sea, reaching the English Channel and isolating their Allied armies in the north. They turned again, pushing north and securing more coastal ports along the way, until the Allied forces, in particular the British Expeditionary Forces, found themselves increasingly trapped with little hope of survival. Then, just as everything seemed to be slowly caving in around them, the German High Command called for its army to halt their advance. It seemed like a miracle, and the Allied forces seized the opportunity without hesitation. During the providential reprieve, which lasted 48 hours, the commander of the British Expeditionary Forces, Lord Gort, directed his commanders to fall back to Dunkirk, where they were to wait evacuation. The mission seemed impossible. In order to arrive at Dunkirk, the British Expeditionary Force would have to fight their way through enemy lines and hold the town against formidable German attack. And not only that, they would need to hold it long enough for the ships to arrive from England and ferry out the thousands of soldiers who made up the British Expeditionary Force. By the time the evacuation was set in motion, there were over 333,000 troops trapped on the beaches around Dunkirk, waiting for a ride home. The evacuation was codenamed Operation Dynamo and was carried out by the Royal Navy under the command of Vice Admiral Bertram Ramsay and a small team of men. Ramsay chose Dover Castle as his base of operations and began making arrangements for the evacuation on the 19th of May 1940. When the Allied forces arrived in Dunkirk, one of the first things they did was set up a perimeter to hold off German attacks. But this didn't stop the Luftwaffe from deploying Stukas or dive bombers to fly over the town. As thousands of soldiers streamed into the abandoned streets of Dunkirk, a pall of smoke hung over them and piles of rubble littered the streets. Many soldiers retreated into the basements of buildings in an attempt to take cover, while others huddled on the beaches. The soldiers on the beaches were particularly vulnerable to the constant aerial bombing and shelling unleashed by the Germans. The men were like sitting ducks being picked off indiscriminately by the near constant Luftwaffe machine gun fire. The German bombers paid special attention to bombing the harbour at Dunkirk. They rendered it unfit for use, and the British forces had to figure out another location to stage the evacuation. They set their sights on the Eastern Mole at Dunkirk. A mole, derived from the French word mole, referred to massive structures made of wood, concrete or stone to act as breakwaters around harbours. The British quickly decided to use the Eastern Mole as a main point of evacuation. Just a few minutes before 7 p.m. on the evening of the 26th of May, the evacuation of the British Expeditionary Force began with a short message declaring, "Operation Dynamo is to commence." The first ship to sail for England was the Isle of Man steam packet Mona's Isle. The boat embarked with 1,420 troops from Dunkirk. As it was navigating the channel towards Dover, artillery was fired from the shore at Gravelines and dive bombers launched an aerial assault. 23 men were killed on a trip across the narrow seas, and this would set the tone for the entire evacuation effort in the uncertain and tenuous days that followed. Mona's Isle arrived in Dover around noon on the 27th of May and disembarked its cargo
of weary but grateful soldiers. British expectations for evacuation were low. There were so many nearly insurmountable logistical problems, not to mention the fact that the Allies were trapped in a small sliver of territory fighting against much stronger forces. It would take a miracle to evacuate them all to safety, but the British continued with their efforts undaunted, determined to save as many men as they were able to save. By the 27th of May, the British commanders at Dunkirk radioed Dover Castle asking for every available ship to be sent to Dunkirk to aid the evacuation efforts. Soldiers found themselves queuing on the beaches, waiting for small passenger boats to approach as near the shore as they dared. Others queued on the mole, waiting to board ships that managed to berth there. As part of the evacuation process, smaller vessels would ferry boatloads of soldiers out into the open ocean where massive Royal Navy destroyers waited, anchored in deep water. Soldiers were offloaded onto the destroyers, and then the smaller vessel would head back towards the shore to pick up more men. But the Germans were determined to destroy the British forces, and in addition to the aerial bombing, the Luftwaffe began to lay sea mines, dropping them into the water along the course that the British ships were navigating. The soldiers struggled during their time on the beaches. All around them was the continuous pop of machine gun fire and the dull thud and roar of falling bombs. They watched as their brothers in arms died around them, or as a boat filled with soldiers sank under enemy fire, drowning all the men on board. Despite all this horror, whenever the men saw a boat approaching the shore, they waded out into the water, rushing towards it as though it was their only lifeline, their only sliver of hope in a world gone mad, looking increasingly like hell on earth. By Sunday, June the 2nd, there were only about 11,000 men remaining in Dunkirk. Many of these were on the beaches, but some were hiding in the town, while others were defending the perimeter. Those defending the perimeter would take time to withdraw, and time was running out fast. With the German tanks and troops nearly on top of them, the British commanders on the ground at Dunkirk realized that they would need to deploy a massive flotilla of vessels to evacuate the remaining men in a single swoop. Back at Dover, Admiral Ramsay realized that they would need to evacuate the remaining men within the space of 12 hours, or else they would risk losing them as prisoners of war to the advancing German line. Ramsay immediately sent out a call to every available Royal Navy destroyer and minesweeper, telling them that the final evacuation was to take place on the night of the 2nd of June, and that all available Navy ships were to report to Dover as soon as possible. At 5 p.m. that evening, a massive armada of Royal Navy ships moved silently out of Dover, headed towards Dunkirk. The vessels reached Dunkirk at 6:45 p.m. and began boarding large numbers of eager soldiers. Just after 11:30 p.m., British commanders on the ground signaled Dover that the last British expeditionary forces had been evacuated, and they themselves boarded Navy vessels for Dover. The evacuation efforts continued, however, in an attempt to evacuate as many French soldiers as possible. The last ships to depart Dunkirk left at 3 a.m. on the 4th, having evacuated 20,000 French soldiers that night. By then, the Germans were only 5 kilometers away, and 12,000 French troops remained stranded at Dunkirk to be taken as prisoners. PM on Tuesday, the 4th of June, 1940, Operation Dynamo was terminated. Altogether, the Royal Navy evacuated 338,000 troops, which was almost the entire British Expeditionary Force. Of the 933 ships

were deployed to help with the evacuation. 236 were destroyed by German firepower. The evacuation of Dunkirk was followed closely by the surrender of France to Germany about 3 weeks later, leaving Britain isolated and vulnerable to the threat of imminent invasion by Hitler's forces. The British Expeditionary Force had abandoned or destroyed nearly all their heavy equipment in Dunkirk, and millions of pounds worth of equipment had literally gone up in smoke. Hitler declared the evacuation a victory for Germany, but Britain had an entirely different view of the matter. By rescuing the bulk of its army, the British felt that they had gained an important, albeit temporary, victory. They had lived to fight another day, and Britain, Russian, unlike many other nations on the continent. Had Operation Dynamo failed and the British troops been killed or taken prisoner, the whole war would have taken a different course, and we would be narrating a different historical story now. The evacuation of Dunkirk was a critical moment for Britain and the Allied forces at the outset of World War II. Speaking of the evacuation on the 4th of June 1940, Prime Minister Winston Churchill referred to the entire episode as a miracle. The evacuation boosted public morale and was thereafter referred to as the Miracle of Dunkirk. The Miracle of Dunkirk and the nightmarish conditions the soldiers endured remind us of another war being fought all around us at this very moment. The Bible refers to it as a cosmic conflict between the forces of good and evil. A conflict that began in heaven and then spilled out onto our tiny planet, wrapping this pale blue dot we call home in a constant fog of heartbreak and fear. Because of the great conflict between the forces of light and the forces of darkness, we find ourselves, much like the soldiers, on the beaches at Dunkirk. Pummeled by the constant thud and roar of catastrophe and calamity, we need only read the news today to realize just how much our world is reminiscent of a war zone. Fires blazing mercilessly throughout the drought-ridden coasts of Australia and other countries of the world. Millions of refugees fleeing conflict zones all over the world, risking their lives as they undertake dangerous voyages across rough seas. Thousands affected by the coronavirus, the sharp increase in crime and violence in society, the pain and heartbreak that accompany a rising tide of mental and emotional illness. The list goes on and on. And sometimes it might be easy to feel we too are soldiers stranded forlornly on a crowded beach, waiting desperately for some glimmer of hope on the horizon. And perhaps that is one of the keys to the story of Dunkirk. It's a story of hope. When those beleaguered soldiers spotted the ships bobbing on the horizon, their hearts lifted with hope. Hope of survival, hope of life, hope of a future with their loved ones. In the midst of the strife and conflicts of life that we face today as a team, Jesus offers us hope on the horizon. Jesus himself tells us this in John chapter 14, verses 1 to 3. Let not your heart be troubled. You believe in God, believe also in me. I go to prepare a place for you. And if I go and prepare a place for you, I will come again and receive you unto myself, that where I am, there you may be also. Jesus is preparing the greatest rescue operation ever known to mankind. It's a rescue operation that is geared towards saving millions of stranded survivors languishing on the shores of human hopelessness and grief. Millions of stranded survivors longing for something this world cannot offer. A peace and hope that seems just out of reach. Jesus promises us that if we reach out and grasp his hand, he will hold on to us and evacuate us from this far-flung shore.
He will take us by

0: the hand
1: and lead us safely home. When you look around you at the mounting chaos and turmoil in this world, don't you long for peace? Do you long for hope? Do you long for something better? Jesus is waiting for you to open your heart to Him, to let Him into your life. He has promised us that He is coming soon, coming to rescue us, to evacuate us to a brighter shore, a better place. The Bible tells us this: "And God shall wipe away all tears from their eyes, and there shall be no more death, neither sorrow nor crying, neither shall there be any more pain, for the former things are passed away." Jesus offers you and I a future full of hope, a future free from pain, suffering and death, and a future that is filled with the promise of eternal life. If you are longing for a better life and want to reach out and grab hold of this opportunity today to find out more about this hope and the promise of eternal life that Jesus offers us, then I'd like to recommend a gift we have for all our Incredible Journey viewers today. It's a booklet, How the War Ends. This small booklet will answer your questions about the end of the cosmic conflict and what will happen here on Earth. This booklet will give you the hope, peace and assurance that we are all seeking. I guarantee there are no costs or obligations whatsoever. So why not take the opportunity to receive the free gift we have for you today?
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1: Be sure to join us again next week when we will share another of life's journeys together. 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Amen.
3: Come, let us adore Him. This is Ken Ham, co-author of the book Refuting Evolutionary Arguments, Glasshouse. All this week, we're celebrating Christmas by looking at the theology of Christmas carols. What about O Come All Ye Faithful? This song is an adoration of Christ, the Lord, and the King of Angels. Some versions have verses like, "Very God begotten, not created," a beautiful reminder that Christ didn't come to be just the baby in the manger. He is the eternal God Himself. Another verse says, "Word of the Father, now in flesh appearing," again emphasizing that Christ is eternal and He's the Word, an allusion to the Gospel of John. This carol invites the faithful to adore Jesus, the only one worth our adoration.
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5: 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It's a radio journey through God's Word. I'm Dwight Lane.

As you may remember, if you've been listening to this series, we are going through the Bible. We actually started quite a while ago, over a year ago, in the book of Acts, and now we're in the book of Revelation. The book of Revelation, of course, being a revealing of who Jesus was, and it's the testimony of Jesus, as it says there in the first chapter. But now we're in chapter 5 of Revelation. I'm reading from the New International Version. Whatever translation you have, you're going to be blessed as we follow along. Chapter 5 is, in fact, very much a continuation of chapter 4. It's a picture of heaven. More specifically, it is a portrait of praise to God. Now, as you most likely know, in the first century in the Roman Empire, John, whom we call the John the Revelator, because he revealed it here in what we know as Revelation. In John's day, books were written on scrolls, pieces of papyrus or vellum. They could actually be up to 30 feet long, and they'd be rolled up and sealed with clay or wax. And the scroll that John sees, it contains the full account of what God has in store for the world. I would remind you that John is writing to the Christian churches in the Mediterranean area. He is well known. He, of course, is in prison. He's in exile, actually, on the island of Patmos. And so he's trying to give them encouragement. He knows that they either are by the Roman Empire, they will also be attacked theologically by those who were trying to misdirect them and mix a little bit of Judaism with Christianity, and just things went on. And he's trying to give them encouragement. And he is saying, God has revealed to me the end of the story, the rest of the story. Despite all the things that we're going through, there is going to be victory at last. And that's, friends, why the book of Revelation, I think, is so important to each one of us. I don't know what you're going through, but all of us can have a variety of situations in our lives. They can be internal, they can be spiritual, physical. They can be a variety of stressors and anxiety that come into our lives. And we wonder, is it worth it? Is God there? Is there going to be a future for me? And John is saying, yes, as believers, as Christians, there is a future. And so, the seven seals that are mentioned here indicate the importance of its contents. You see, the seals are located throughout the scroll so that as each one is broken, more of the scroll can be unrolled and can be read to reveal another phase of God's plan for the end of the world. And as we're going to see here, only Jesus Christ, we are told, is worthy to break the seals and open the scroll. We're going to see this in just a few moments in a few verses. And so chapter 5 here continues the glimpse into heaven that was begun in Revelation chapter 4. So, are you ready? Revelation chapter 5, verse 1. John says, "Then I saw in the right hand of him who sat on the throne a scroll with writing on both sides and sealed with seven seals. And I saw a mighty angel proclaiming in a loud voice, 'Who is worthy to break the seals and open the scroll?' But no one in heaven or on earth or under the earth could open the scroll or even look inside of it. I wept," John says, "and wept because no one was found who was worthy to open the scroll or to look inside. And then one of the elders said to me, 'Do not weep. See, the Lion of the tribe of Judah, the Root of David, has triumphed. He is able to open the scrolls and its seven seals.'" Now, friends, the Lion, Jesus, proved himself worthy to break the seals, to open the scroll by living a perfect life of obedience to God, dying on the cross for the sins of the world, rising.

rising from the dead to show his power and authority over evil and death. Only Christ conquered sin, death, hell, and Satan himself, so only he can be trusted with the world's future. The root of David, now, that phrase refers to Jesus being from David's family line, which the prophets had said was going to come the Messiah. It was fulfilling these promises, you know, in the Old Testament. Jesus Christ, in this first five verses of passage that we have read here, he is pictured as both a lion, symbolizing his authority and power, and a lamb, symbolizing his submission to God's will. And so one of these elders that we heard mentioned in earlier chapters calls to John's attention, and he says, look at the lion. But then when John looks, what does he see? Well, actually, he sees a lamb. Christ the Lamb was the perfect sacrifice for the sins of all mankind. And therefore, you know, only he can save us from the terrible events revealed by the scroll. And so as we're going into verse 6 of Revelation 5, we're going to see that Christ the Lamb won the greatest battle of all. He defeated all the forces of evil by dying on the cross. And so the role of Christ the Lion will be to lead the battle where Satan is finally defeated. And we're going to see that as we get towards the end of the book of Revelation. But Christ the Lion is victorious because of what Christ the Lamb has already done. Does that make sense? We will participate in Christ's victory, not because of our own effort or our own goodness, but because Jesus has promised eternal life to all those who believe on him. You notice there in verse 6, "Then I saw a lamb looking as if it had been slain, standing in the center of the throne, encircled by the four living creatures and elders. He had seven horns and seven eyes, which are the seven spirits of God sent out to all the earth." All right. It's a little bit mysterious there, isn't it? Well, don't forget that John is writing in a time in which there was a lot of symbols and a lot of representations in the government, in the friezes on the walls of the monuments. A lot of the book of Revelation uses symbolism that was familiar to those who were familiar with the Old Testament. Even, you remember, in the book of Daniel, in Babylon, there were all these various symbols of a metallic, multi-metal man, gold and silver and bronze and iron, things like that that represented the various kingdoms that were going to come after Nebuchadnezzar. And there were other symbols mentioned there. Well, this is following in that same tradition. And so there it is. Now, in fact, John sees the lamb looking as if it was slain. The wounds inflicted on Jesus' body during his trial and crucifixion could still be seen, it says. You know, it was actually mentioned that after Jesus' resurrection in John chapter 20, that this was evident. You remember Thomas. St. Thomas said, "Well, I'm not going to believe that Jesus is really raised from the dead unless I can see the wounds." So Jesus was called the Lamb of God by John the Baptist. That's recorded in John 1:29. So you see, all of this is not new. John is referring to things that would have been familiar to Christians. In the Old Testament, lambs, of course, were sacrificed as part of the looking forward to the coming of the Messiah in part of their worship. The Lamb of God died as the final sacrifice for all sins. The book of Isaiah talks about that, and even in the New Testament, the book of Hebrews, chapter 10. And what about those horns? Well, the horns, I would suggest, symbolize strength and power. That symbolism is actually mentioned in the Old Testament book of Zechariah. And although Christ is a sacrificial lamb, he's in no way weak. He was killed, but now he lives in God's strength and power.
In fact, in Zechariah chapter 4, a whole passage there, verses 2 to 10, the eyes are equated with the seven lamps

and the one Spirit. Isn't that interesting? How it's all tied together. The last book of the Bible, and yet some other books that were written hundreds and hundreds of years before by prophets of God using this same symbolism. Do you realize, friends, that the book of Revelation, even though it's a book of last day events in the Christian era, it is using more of the Old Testament imagery and quotes than any other New Testament book. Well, let's continue to read here. It says in verse 7 of chapter 5, "He came and took the scroll from the right hand of him who sat on the throne. And when he had taken it, the four living creatures and the 24 elders fell down before the Lamb. Each one had a harp, and they were holding golden bowls full of incense, which are the prayers of the saints." Don't you like it when there is symbolic or prophetic language, whether it's in the book of Daniel or in other, or in Revelation or in other prophetic literature of the Bible, when it gives, you wouldn't have to guess at what it means. You want to know what golden bowls full of incense means? It says right here, they're the prayers of God's people. And it then says in verse 9, they sang a new song, and then it tells us what that song was. And so listen to the words. "You, the Lamb, are worthy to take the scroll and to open its seals, because you were slain, and with your blood you purchased men for God, from every tribe and language and people and nation. You have made them to be a kingdom and priests to serve our God, and they will reign on the earth." Okay? So, people from every nation are praising God in this picture presented to us before his throne. And God's message of salvation and eternal life, of course, it's reiterated. God's message is not limited to a specific culture or race or country. Anyone who comes to God in repentance and faith is accepted by him and will be part of his kingdom. And aren't you glad for that? Friends, don't allow prejudice or bias to keep you from sharing Christ with others. Jesus welcomes all people into his kingdom. Now, this song of praise mentioned in verses 9 and 10 here of God's people, they are praising God's work. He was the number one, he was the one who was slain. Number two, he purchased his people through his blood. He gathered them into a kingdom, it says. The fourth idea is he makes them priests in a certain way and appointed them to reign on the earth. Jesus has already died and, of course, paid the penalty for sin. But now, according to this picture, he is gathering into his kingdom and making us special people. And in the future, we're going to reign with him, worship God and praise him for what he's done, what he's doing, and what he will do for all who trust them. I mean, that's the picture that's given there. So, let's go on. In verse 10, the believer's song praises Christ for bringing them into the kingdom and making them kings and priests. Now, verse 11. In verse 11, John says, "I looked and heard the voice of many angels, numbering thousands upon thousands and 10,000s times 10,000s. That's a whole bunch. They encircled the throne and the living creatures and the elders. Verse 12 says, "In a loud voice they sang, 'Worthy is the Lamb who was slain to receive power and wealth and wisdom and strength and honor and glory and praise.'" You see, angels are spiritual beings. Beings, the Bible teaches us, created by God, who help carry on his work on the earth. According to Luke 1:26, angels bring messages. Daniel 6:22 gives an example of how angels come to protect God's people. Genesis 16, verse 7 suggests that angels can offer encouragement or even give guidance, as referred to in Exodus 14, verse 19. They can also bring punishment, it says in 2 Samuel 24:16. They patrol the earth, Ezekiel said. They fight the forces of evil in 2 Kings. And later on, we're going to see that in Revelation 20. We are also told there are both good and evil angels. We're going to come up with that as we continue our study in Revelation another time. But because
evil angels are allied with Satan, power and authority than good angels. Well, eventually, the main role of the good angels will be to offer continuous praise to God. We're going to see more about that as we get on in the book of Revelation. It's not as mysterious as you thought it was, the book of Revelation thus far, is it? Yeah, there's strange descriptions that seem to be foreign to us in our thinking now, probably a little less foreign to the people back then. You know, you may have seen in National Geographic or some other archaeological book pictures of some of the reliefs on the side of the walls of old Babylon or some of the other Assyrian ruins, or even of Rome. And they contained all kinds of winged, lion-headed creatures. But they were all representative of a variety of powers and of nature. And so John continues to use these same examples and imageries and symbols here to give us a overwhelming picture of who Jesus was. Don't forget, for 3.5 years, John, who had been a fisherman, along with his brother James, and they had walked with Jesus, they had talked with him, they had eaten supper with him, they had seen some pretty spectacular things. They had also seen Jesus crucified. But now he has seen this same Jesus in a really glorified, overwhelming role. And he's trying to convey this to the Christian believers of the first centuries. He's saying, this same Jesus, you see, who I knew so well, he's something else. He's more than I could have even imagined. So, then in verse 13, it says, I heard every creature in heaven, on earth, and under the earth, and on the sea. He's trying to cover everything, you see. And all of them that in them is singing to him who sits on the throne and to the Lamb be praise and honor and glory and power forever and ever. And then it's kind of a response to all that praise through singing. Verse 14 says, the four living creatures said, Amen. And the elders fell down and they worshiped. So we realize here the scene in chapters that only the Lamb, Jesus Christ, is worthy to open the scroll, that is, the events of history that were going to happen far into the future, though they didn't know how far, and neither do we. Jesus, not Satan, holds the future. So many of God's people there in the first century must have wondered, is there any hope? I mean, the power of Rome, the evil power of Rome, with such horrible persecutions, and so many theological attacks, and so many arguments were going on, and people were leaving the faith that they once had. Is there any hope? Is there any future? It seems as if the evil powers are in control. Have you ever thought about that? Have you ever listened to the news, and you've seen all that's happening, and all the horrible things that happen in the world? Or you hear about some tragedy, some crime that has been committed in your community, and you say, it seems as if there is so much more evil than when I was a child. There are so many more horrible things happening. Is God still there? Is evil going to finally triumph over good? No, John says, I've seen the end of the story. I've had a picture of what's going to happen in the last days. And Jesus is going to be triumphant. So that's the scene at this point that he is presenting here. Now, we have to realize that Jesus, not Satan, holds the future. The message is that Jesus Christ is in control, and he alone is worthy to set into motion the events of the last days of history. All right, now, we're going to continue on to assure a little bit into chapter 6. In chapter 6, we're going to see that this is actually the first of 3 7-part judgments. The trumpets, those are going to be over there in chapters 8 and 9, and the bowls, which are in chapter 16, are some of the others. They are the other two of the three that we're going to be beginning to look at right now.

As each seal is opened, it's kind of like a scene changes, you see. Christ the Lamb is setting in motion things that will bring about the end of human history. Now, the scroll isn't completely opened until the seventh seal is broken. And we're going to find that in Revelation chapter 8, verse 1. But the contents of the scroll reveal mankind's depravity, but it also portrays God's authority over the events of human history. Okay? And we could see that over and over again. There have been always those folks who had said, we're going to decide what happens in the world, in politics or militarily or something like that. But God seems to be putting a boundary on how far people can go. Revelation chapter 6, verse 1. It's the opening of the seven seals so that the scroll can be opened and we can find out what is going to happen at the end of days. John says, I watched as the Lamb opened the first of the seven seals. And then I heard one of the four living creatures say in a voice like thunder, come. And I looked, and there before me was a white horse. Its rider held a bow, and he was given a crown, and he rode out as a conqueror bent on conquest. Well, let's go on. In verse 3, when the Lamb opened the second seal, I heard the second living creature say, come. And then another horse came out, a fiery red one. Its rider was given power to take peace from the earth and to make men slay each other. To him was given a large sword. So four horses appear as the first four seals are opened. And I'm going to suggest that the horses represent God's judgment of people's sin and rebellion. God is directing human history, even using his enemies to accomplish his purposes. And so the four horses are a foretaste of the final judgment yet to come. In fact, some people use this chapter as a parallel to what Jesus was talking about when he was answering the question there, as recorded in Matthew 24, of the disciples, when they said, well, how are we going to know when you're coming, you see? And he begins to talk about some of the things that were going to happen on this earth. The imagery of the four horses is actually, again, as I said to you a little bit ago, that same imagery or examples are found in the Older Testament in the book of Zechariah, a prophet of God, chapter 6, verses 1 through 8. So, each of these four horses is of a different color. Some assume that the white horse represents victory and that its rider must be Christ, because, you know, Christ later rides to victory on a white horse. But because the other three horses do relate to judgment and destruction, this rider on a white horse would most likely not be Christ. Think about it. The four are part of the unfolding judgment of God. And it might be premature for us to think of Christ as riding forth as a conqueror at this part of the opening of this scroll. The other horses represent different kinds of judgment. Red for warfare and bloodshed. Black, we're going to come to that in just a moment. Black for famine, pale for death. While the high prices of wheat and barley, maybe they illustrate famine conditions. But even more is going to come. Well, let's look at it and see what it says here. We've seen in verse 4 of Revelation 6 that, you know, there was this red horse and rider that caused people to slay each other. It seems to be about war. And then verse 5, it says, when the Lamb opened the third seal, I heard the third living creature say, oh, come. And I looked, and there before me was a black horse. Its rider was holding a pair of scales in his hand. And then I heard what sounded like a voice among the four living creatures saying, a quart of wheat for a day's wages, and three quarts of barley for a day's wages, and do not damage the oil and the wine. Maybe it was talking about famine. Verse 7 says, when the Lamb opened the fourth seal, I heard the voice of the fourth living creature say, come. And I looked, and therefore before me was a pale horse, and its rider was named Death, and Hades was following close behind him.
They were given power over a fourth of the earth to kill by sword and famine and plague and of the earth. Now, it's not clear whether Hades was on a separate horse than death or merely rode along with death. But the riders described in verses 2 to 8 are commonly referred to as the four horsemen of the apocalypse. Apocalypse being the book of Revelation. And these four riders are given power over one-fourth of the earth, it says, indicating that God, you see, has set up some boundaries. He's limiting his judgment. It's not yet complete. With these judgments, there's still time for unbelievers to turn to Christ, away from their sin. And in this case, the limited punishment not only demonstrates God's judgment or wrath of sin, but also it shows God's merciful love in giving people yet another opportunity to turn to him before he brings final judgment. Does that make sense? Well, I want you to think about that a little bit and see. I know there are a variety of rather fantastic and sometimes questionable interpretations and complicated ones. But I guess we'll just have to go as far as we can make a certain amount of understanding of this. And we're going to continue next time looking at the fifth seal. Remember, how many seals are there? There's going to be seven. That will be the final unrolling of this scroll. Well, hang in there. We're going to look at this next time. And I hope you're enjoying the studying of this book of Revelation and the Bible with me today. I'd certainly like to hear your comments or prayer requests. You can send them to Your Bible, Post Office Box 33082, Knoxville, Tennessee, 37930. 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Do you have friends or family that would like to listen? Well, Your Bible and You can be heard online at www.radiodwight.com. Until we meet again at this same time, I'm Dwight Lainhoff reminding you that we don't live by bread alone, but by every word that proceeds from the mouth of God.

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1: 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Praise him, all ye people. For his merciful kindness is great toward us. And the truth of the Lord endureth forever. Praise ye the Lord.
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5: Now a look at your evening weather on Charlotte Christian Talk Radio. Mostly cloudy with thunderstorms today with a high near 91 and lows around 70. Partly sunny with thunderstorms tomorrow with a high of 86 and lows around 71. For your Monday, mostly cloudy with thunderstorms with a high near 78 and lows around 69. And for Tuesday, mostly cloudy with a high near 83 and lows around 71. That's your evening weather on Charlotte Christian Talk Radio.
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9: We're talking about a person or a system that would sit in the place of God, would displace God's preeminence, and that's why it says that speaks against the Most High, shall persecute the saints of the Most High, shall persecute the saints of the Most High, we'll talk more about that in the future, and then shall intend to change times and laws. Now, if he intends to change laws, what laws would it be? It is the law of the Most High, clearly. So what is the law of the Most High? The Ten Commandments. What law in the Ten Commandments has to do with time? The only of the one of the Ten Commandments that deals with time issues is the fourth commandment that says, remember the Sabbath day to keep it holy. So this power would attempt to change the very law of God. But it says would attempt to do that. It continues to say in chapter 8, verse 11, he even exalted himself as high as the prince of the host. The prince of the host is a reference to Jesus Christ, the Messiah. And by him, the daily sacrifices were taken away. In other words, would take the ministry of Jesus. Remember, we talked about the ministry of Jesus in heaven? The ministry of intercessory, ministry of Jesus in heaven. He would take the daily sacrifice, the ministry of Jesus in heaven, and the place of his sanctuary would be cast down, and he cast truth down to the ground. He did all this and prospered. These are pretty strong language. This is really tough stuff. Tough stuff. We're going to pick on this in a future night and try to understand it a little bit more. But let's try to answer this one question then. How did this little horn change from Sabbath to Sunday? How did that actually happen in history? First of all, the New Testament church kept the Sabbath. As long as the apostles were alive, the New Testament church kept the Sabbath. And there is clear evidence of that for the first century. We do not have any evidence to the contrary. Until the second century, about halfway through the second century, things began to change. But before we get to that, here's an example of the first century Christians. Hebrews 4:4. These are Jewish Christians, and the apostle writes to them. He has spoken in a certain place of the seventh day in this way. And God rested on the seventh day from all his works. Where has he spoken about that? That is his commandment, right? That is in reference to Genesis chapter 2. It is in reference to the creation of the Sabbath as a result of the creative work of God. So he has spoken. In Hebrews, the apostle says, this is what God has said. In verse 9, he says, there remains, therefore, a rest for the people of God. For who? For the Jews? No, for the people of God, those who follow God. So things began to change in the second century, almost imperceptibly. In a secret way, I wish I could tell you the whole story about that. It's a fascinating story. There's only so many minutes that we have every night. What happened is that Mithraism was a Syrian-based concept, philosophy, theology that made its way into Greek philosophy. By a century before Christ was born, it was really affecting a lot of Greek culture and Greek thinking. And that was one of the major teachings, is that the sun was the main god to worship. Now that went along very well with the many other pagan groups of people in Rome, that in the Roman Empire rather, that understood that the sun god was a major deity. Right? Here's a statement by one of the scholars on this. From the early part of the second century AD, the cult of Sol Invictus, that means the invincible sun, Sol Invictus, was dominant in Rome and in other parts of the empire. It wasn't just one option. It was dominant. It was dominant. And so sun worshiping had been a tradition for 200 years by the time John the Revelator received those visions that made him write the book of Revelation. So that was well in the fabric of people's minds already. What else happened? What else is that the Romans did not like the Jews. The Jews had been fighting against the Romans for quite some time. The Jewish wars, you can read Josephus about that in the 60s, you know, even before the time of Christ, under the Maccabees, and then the 60s, and then in 130s to 35, there was another uprising, Jewish uprising. The Romans were fed up with the Jews, quite frankly. And they wanted to destroy the Jews. Everything that was Jew was not good. Now, the Christians, on the other hand, they wanted to remove themselves from the Jews because they didn't want to be associated with the Jews because the Romans didn't like the Jews. So for self-protection, they said, let's move away from them. And one thing that they had in common was the keeping of the Sabbath. Let's remove ourselves from the Jews by observing another day in honor of the resurrection of Jesus Christ, in honor of the creation, because the first day of creation obviously would be Sunday, the first day of the week. And they thought that this innocently, you know, this would be, but is that in the Bible? No, that was something they decided to do, not something God decided to do. When you read this story, there is clear anti-Semitism all through this era. In Christians, this is not a moment of... this is not a proud moment for Christian history. They were extremely prejudicial against Jews, and they wanted to stay away from that. And in the process, they were willing to break God's law as long as they could stay away from Jewish practice or being thought of as Jews by the Romans. By the 4th century, the Emperor Constantine wanted to unify the Roman Empire, because it was a collection of tribes. It was starting to fall apart already. This is the 4th century, 300s. You know, it only lasted another 100 years or so, 100 few. And he thought, what's the best way to do that than to do something that everybody can agree with? You know, it's like Congress. You know, what one thing can we do that everybody can agree with? Well, he found that thing. And that thing was Sunday worship. Worshiping of the sun. Why? Because the pagans already were worshiping Sunday. And the Christians already were saying, you know, Sunday's a good day. Let's set that apart. And so they said, let's do that. And by the year 321, he made an edict. On the venerable day of the sun, let the magistrates and people residing in cities rest, and let all the workshops be closed. In other words, the first known Sunday law in history was issued in the 4th century. Shortly after that, he left. He built another city, Constantinople, after his name, like good emperors would do. But the rule was established. The practice was established. He minted a coin with his face on one side and the sun god on the other side. He was very close because the sun god was considered to be the greatest of all the gods. And so he wanted to be associated with the greatest gods. And so it was a political thing, a political reason. In the days of Constantine, church and state finally united. And let me tell you, friends, when the church gets, when the state gets in the business of the church, we're in trouble. We live in a wonderful country that has church and state separation. And that is how it should be, because if it isn't, then the church will begin to dictate the way you should worship God in spite of your own conscience. You will no longer be free to do whatever you think the Bible says or God says you should do. So the power of the state began to enforce religious laws. And that is when the Christian church rose in preeminence and got stronger and stronger and stronger. Here's a source from the church. The Catholic World has been around for 150 years. It's a major journal, a scholarly journal. And it reads, the sun was a foremost god with heathendom. Balder, that was a Nordic god from the Scandinavians. Balder the beautiful, the white god, the old Scandinavians called him. There is, in truth, something royal, kingly about the sun, making it a fit emblem of Jesus, the Son of Justice. Now, think about that. If you lived in Scandinavia and you had winter 5 months out of the year, you would appreciate the sunlight, right? And so you would think that's a god, right? I live in Michigan. I am almost there. But you know that's not the case. That's not the case. So, continuing with this story, hence the church in these countries would seem to have said, keep that old pagan name and consecrate it, sanctify. Didn't Jesus say that he would sanctify the Sabbath? The Sabbath is sanctified. But now the church is saying, no, we're going to sanctify Balder, the sun god. That's the pagan Sunday dedicated to Balder, because the Christian Sunday became the Christian Sunday sacred to Jesus. Whoa. That's a clear acknowledgement in history, and there are many references to this. Here's the Council of Laodicea statement in 363, the 4th century again. Christians shall not Judaize and be idle on Saturday. Remember the hatred the Romans had on Jews? That has, by the way, that has been going on for the last 2,000 years, basically. All right? So, shall not Judaize and be idle on Saturday, but shall work on that day. But the Lord's day they shall especially honor, and as being Christians shall, if possible, do no work on that day. In other words, you got to work on the seventh day, otherwise we're not going to like you. If, however, they are found Judaizing, they shall be shut out from Christ. No pressure. No pressure. If you're working on the seventh day, you're out of Christ. You're out of salvation. Now, people in those days, they didn't have Bibles available. They were run by the church. So whoever, was of some authority said that, everybody kind of trembled in their boots. So that was very influential. And people simply followed lockstep whatever the church said. Now, that was until the Reformation. The 16th century Reformation began to change that. Why? Why? Not because there were stronger people. Not because there were smarter people. Not because they were even more dedicated to God. In fact, there were many dedicated people to God all through the Middle Ages. But because they went back to Scripture. And when they went back to Scripture, they said, sola Scriptura is going to be our method to understand reality. We're going to go back to the Bible. And in so doing, then they started understanding what God was trying to say. Well, the church reacted to that, and they recognized, well, we got a problem. Maybe those Protestants that are protesting, have a point. Maybe we should go back to the Scriptures. You know, in that day there was a lot of corruption, and there was a lot of riches, a lot of nonsense that was not very good. Even the church recognized it. So they had a council that lasted, catch this, 18 years. That is some church meeting. You think that 4 weeks is long? 18 years. Think about this. 18 years. Of course, they didn't meet every day. But for 18 years, they dealt with the issues of the church. And they sincerely, we got to commend them for this. They sincerely wrestled with whether or not they were going to go back and be faithful to Scripture. Would it be Scripture alone, like the Protestants said, or would it be Scripture and tradition, like what they had been practicing for hundreds of years? The church must regain its credibility and power, they said. And the only way to do that is if we go back to Scripture, the power of God. That's what some were saying. We must rely on Scripture alone for doctrine and authority. That's what they were saying. But in came one of the archbishops who in a fateful day, Gaspare de Foggio, in 1562, he took the lectern and he said, wait a minute, wait a minute, wait a minute. And he gave him an insight that kind of turned the whole thing at the Council of Trent. This is what he said. The authority of the church could therefore not be bound to the authority of scriptures. What's he saying? He's saying, we cannot put the church under the scriptures. We must keep the church above the scriptures. Why? He says, why? Because the church had changed Sabbath into Sunday, not by command of Christ, but by its own authority. In other words, what he's saying, all this talk about being faithful to scripture, that's fine and dandy. But we've already demonstrated for hundreds of years that we're not. We can't go back. And one exhibit A is the fact that we change Sabbath to Sunday. That means we believe that our tradition, our view is more important than the scripture. So if we're going to be consistent, we got to stay with that. And everybody said, you got a point. Yep, that's it. Forget it. You know, the idea of being faithful to scripture was a neat idea, but it's just not going to work politically. Daniel 7:25, he shall intend to change times and laws. And that's exactly what was happening for all of these years. Now, I want to explain something. I want to make sure that you understand something. I am not speaking against Catholic people at all. There are beautiful Catholic people all over the world. Millions, millions and millions of them. I have friends that are Catholic. I have family members that are Catholic. What we're speaking about is a historical development that had to do with the leaders of those years. And those leaders made a choice. And the choice was, we're going to stick it out with tradition. We think that we can know better how to run a church than the Bible does. So the Bible's okay as long as it can conform to the way we think it would work better. Here's a statement from the Catechism of the Catholic Church. This is what young boys and girls learn to be confirmed. You know, they need to learn the basics of the faith. Here's a question. Which is the Sabbath day? It's right there in that book. Which is the Sabbath day? The answer is Saturday is the Sabbath day. Does that surprise you? I mean, you would say, well, Sunday is. No. They acknowledge it. Saturday is the Sabbath day. Why? Second question. Why do we observe Sunday instead of Sabbath? The answer? Because the Catholic Church transferred the solemnity from Saturday to Sunday. Plain and simple. I really appreciate their honesty. That's true. The Catholic Church, they own up to it. Says there is no mystery about this. We made the change. We made that happen. Nobody slipped it under to us. You know, it's not like we got surprised. No, we made that conscious change with our eyes wide open. From the Catholic Encyclopedia, this is a much more deep study, scholarly study. Here's what you read. The church, on the other hand, after changing the day of rest from the Jewish Sabbath, or seventh day of the week, to the first, made the third commandment, because they had made modifications in the commandments as well, so the fourth commandment became the third. The third commandment referred to Sunday as the day to be kept holy as the Lord's day. The Council of Trent, which I referred to a few moments ago, in Session 6, Canon 19, condemns those who deny that the Ten Commandments are binding on Christians. That's an amazing statement. In other words, the Council of Trent finally decided in the 16th century that not only are we not going to be faithful to Scripture, we're going to stick with tradition. We're not just going to stick with tradition. We're going to condemn those who actually follow Scripture or follow the commandments of God or think that the commandments of God are binding upon them. Because we're saying that's not so. Here's Carl Keating. Carl Keating is a Catholic scholar who not long ago wrote a book, a scathing book, against Christians who really poke at these issues of history. But he makes an amazing admission. He says, fundamentalists meet for worship on Sunday. That's his way of saying Protestants. Fundamentalists meet for worship on Sunday. Yet there is no evidence in the Bible that corporate Sundays. He is absolutely true. The Jewish Sabbath or day of rest was, of course, Saturday. It was the Catholic Church that decided Sunday should be the day of worship for Christians in honor of the resurrection. So what he's saying is, he's basically making fun of Protestants. He's saying, I don't know, I don't understand Protestants. They say they follow the Bible, but look at what they're doing. They're doing what the church decided to do years, centuries ago. So what's the big talk about following the Bible? They certainly don't follow the Bible when it comes to keeping the Sabbath holy, because they do what we have instructed everyone to do. James Cardinal Gibbons, famous New York Archbishop, famous, well-known in history, in American Catholicism. You may read, he says, the Bible from Genesis to Revelation, and you will not find a single line authorizing the sanctification of sin. I appreciate these Catholic leaders who said, that's the truth. The scriptures enforce the religious observance of Saturday, a day which we, the church, never sanctify. Clear as a bell. Clear as a bell. But then Protestants also make some interesting statements. I'll just give you one of them. Edward Hiscox was a major mover and checker in the Baptist church. He wrote a standard manual for the Baptist church, so well known that still today it's being published after decades. It is now called the Hiscox Standard Manual, Baptist Manual. He tells his own experience. He says, there was and is a commandment to keep holy the Sabbath day. Earnestly desiring information on the subject, which I have studied for many years, I asked, where can the record of such transaction from Sabbath to Sunday be found? And he answers, not in the New Testament. Absolutely not. There is no scriptural evidence of the change of the Sabbath institution from the seventh to the first day of the week. Of course, I know quite well that Sunday did come into use in early Christian history. He knew his history. But what a pity, he says, that it comes branded with a mark of paganism and christened with the name of the Son God, when adopted and sanctioned by papal apostasy and bequeathed as a sacred legacy to Protestantism. What a mouthful. A few years ago, I was secretary of a ministerial association in Northern California where I pastored. And the association is made up of ministers of various Christian denominations. And I was friends with all of these Christian men who love the Lord with all their hearts. I was the second in charge. And one day, a United Methodist minister says, I want to talk with you. And we sit down, and after we eat lunch, and he says, you know what? I've been studying what the Bible says on the seventh day. And it's been a while, and it's bothered me. And I'm convinced that the Bible teaches that the seventh day is the Sabbath. And then he paused. And then I said, so what are you going to do about that? You know, we were friends. I could ask him right off like that. And he says, Ron, I can't do anything about that. If I do anything about that, my people are going to kick me out of there. They're not going to get it. They're going to say, you have gone off the deep end. My superior is going to fire me. And

you're going to be out of a job. More people than you think, more people that have studied theology than you think, know these issues. Why are they holding back? Because it really means some sacrifice. But whenever we want to be faithful to Jesus, we need to be ready to make some sacrifices. Jesus made all the sacrifices that were necessary to save us. And whenever, and the difference is that when Jesus made a sacrifice, we could not help him. The Bible says he was all alone treading through that. But whenever we make sacrifices, guess what? We are never alone. God is with us. God is with anyone who chooses to remain faithful to him. Come what may. Isn't that what David said in 2 Samuel? He says, I will not give anything to God that costs me nothing. If we have a Christianity that says, I'll go along with everything God says as long as it doesn't mess up my life. Well, you know what? We do more. We do more for the person that takes care of us in a restaurant. That if we say that, we are more attentive to that than to God. How could we say, God, you have absolutely no right to mess up my life? I know this is difficult for some. This is difficult. I recognize that. I've had to face some things that are very difficult to change. And when God said, this is what it is, I said, I don't want to do that. You must mean something else. Where's the escape clause? But the truth of the matter is that I didn't want to do it because it just messed up my life. I didn't want to sacrifice. I didn't want to yield. I still wanted to run my own life. I wanted to have the last word. But whenever we choose to let God have the last word, the difference is enormous. And it begins right away. So what is your guide? Is it Bible? Is it the Bible, the Word of God? Or is it tradition? Is what we've always done. Is what is comfortable for me to do. Psalm 89 verse 34 says, my covenant I will not break. This is what God says. Nor alter the word that has gone out of my lips. God will not change that. It's not because this is popular enough. My people are not getting it, so I'm going to change that. That's not how God works. God knows that just as many as choose to follow him can actually do so. Not because of strength of anything that we have on our own. Not because we are more, have more willpower or more resolute. That's because whenever you choose to trust God, God comes to your help. In the Toronto Daily Star a few years ago, there was a big piece in the cover story, the front page. Reverend Philip Carrington, Anglican Archbishop of Quebec, sent local clergymen in a huddle today by saying outright that there was nothing to support Sunday being kept holy. Carrington definitely told a church meeting in this city of straight-laced Protestantism that tradition, not the Bible, made Sunday the day of worship. Is it best to get along or to be faithful? Would you face God hiding your Bible behind you and say, you know what, I just had to get along with everybody else. That's the problem. You'll understand, won't you? God will say, why didn't you trust me? If I wanted you to do something, why didn't you trust me? Do you not think that I understand that you need to get along with other people, that you will need to do this, that you're facing this and you're facing that? Am I a God that is too small for you? Whenever we don't trust God, we're saying God is too small. We're saying God cannot take care of this problem for me. But God is waiting for you and me to trust him and to say, God, I will do what you say. I don't know how you're going to solve this, but I'm eager to see how you're going to do that. Who is your master? Is it Jesus? Is it Jesus or is it the church leaders? Here's one of the doctrinal catechism by Keenan. Question, how do you prove that the church has the power to institute festivals? Answer, had she not had power, such power, she could not have done that in which all modern religionists agree with her. She could substitute the observance of Sunday, the first day of the week, for the observance of Saturday, the seventh day, a change for which there is no scriptural authority. Are there any texts in the New Testament about this? I know what you're thinking. There's got to be something that says you got to keep, honor God on the first day of the week. Well, let's look at that. We can do that. There's so few of them that we can look at it in just a few minutes. Eight texts, eight Sunday texts. Six of them
all say the same thing. And I invite you to open your Bibles to Mark chapter 16. We're going to read it. You're going to read it with your own eyes. This is Mark chapter 16. This is page 1323 in your Andrew Study Bible. Very early in the morning, verse 2, bottom of the page there. Very early in the morning, on the first day of the week, they came to the tomb when the sun had risen. This is a story about the women who came back to finish the job they had been doing Friday when Jesus died, right? They came back. Does that say anything about a day kept holy? Does it say anything about worship there? It simply says they went back to the tomb to finish the job. Look in verse 9, another reference to the first day. Now when he arose early on the first day of the week, he appeared first to Mary Magdalene, out of whom he had cast 7 demons. Does it say anything there about keeping the day holy? Does it say that God, an angel says, you know, from now on, you ought to keep that day holy? Nothing at all. All six verses are the same thing. Now, the last two. 1 Corinthians 16, verse 1. Now concerning the collection for the saints, as I have given orders to the Galatians, the churches of Galatia, so you must do also. On the first day of the week, let each one of you lay aside something, storing up as he may prosper, that there may be no collections when I come. What's going on? What's the context? Remember, that's the second rule of interpretation. Your context is king. You've got to understand the context. Otherwise, you're going to make the Bible say whatever you want it to say, not whatever it wants to say. The context is simple. Paul is coming to gather some money from the Gentile churches because the Jerusalem churches are going through a famine. There's a drought. And so they are in need. So he's picking up some money to take to them on his way to Jerusalem. That's as simple as that. Nothing there is said about gathering for worship. Nothing is said about a day holy. Nothing at all. It's just a collection. In Acts chapter 20, verse 7, the eighth of the eight verses on the first day in the New Testament. Now on the first day of the week, when the disciples came together to break bread, Paul, ready to depart to the next day, spoke to them and continued his message until midnight. There were many lamps in the upper room where they were gathered together. Some people say, well, they broke bread. That means they had worship. Well, even if they have worship. A lot of people have worships on Wednesday nights, prayer meeting, right? Or they have worship during the day. That doesn't mean that the day is holy. That doesn't mean that the day is holy. And the breaking of bread is something that they did that very frequently. It was not code for special day or for holy day. Nothing like that can be found in the scriptures. This is a gathering because Paul was leaving the next morning. They stay up in the middle of the night until midnight. And you know the rest of the story. One of the guys fell asleep. So Paul talked long just like I did. But he was a much better preacher. Anyway, you know, but one of these guys fell asleep. So I feel better sometimes when that happens. Except that he died. You know, he died. He fell from the wisdom. Now, I haven't had that kind of experience yet. So that's his farewell gathering. Nothing is said there about keeping any day holy. A Catholic priest one time in St. Louis, Missouri, decided to study this for himself. And then he said, I can't find any injunction in the Bible that authorizes me to worship Sunday instead of Sabbath. So he put up a newspaper ad, and he offered $1,000. This is quite a few years ago, and $1,000 quite a few years ago was a lot more money than $1,000 today. For a missing text, he genuinely wanted to know, where is that text? And this is what he says, I have offered and still offer $1,000 to anyone who can prove to me from the Bible alone that I am bound under grievous sin to keep Sunday holy. It was the Catholic Church who made the law obliging us to keep Sunday holy. The Church made this law long after the Bible was written, hence that law is not in the Bible. And you know what? Nobody ever cashed that money. Because the text is just not there. So who is our master? Is Jesus our master? Or good, well-meaning, even godly men? Who is our master? Matthew 15:3, Jesus says, why do you also transgress the commandments of God because of your tradition? In verse 9, he says, in vain do they worship me, teaching as doctrines the commandments of men. Jesus said, if you love me, keep my commandments. Commandment keeping is intimately related to how much you love Jesus. And if you love Jesus, you're going to say, Jesus, if you said that, okay, I'm yours. I'm there. I know that this is difficult for some. Love Jesus. You're going to say, Jesus, if you said that, okay, I'm yours. I'm there. I know that this is difficult for some. And I just invite you to think

0: 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That's 1-800-617-9673. Thank you for tuning in.
1: Junked agreements between governments is commonplace. Broken promises in politics are almost taken for granted. But two great covenants have been made outside of politics. One has completely collapsed. The second, still in operation, concerns you. Stay tuned for the amazing facts about the promises which failed.

Hello, this is Joe Cruz from the Amazing Facts broadcast, facts which affect you. You know, some time ago I stepped off the platform at the close of an evangelistic message and hurried toward the front door to greet the people. Suddenly my path was blocked by three young men, one of whom addressed me in quite a loud voice. He said, "Brother Joe, we were disappointed tonight with the way you put us back under the old covenant by preaching that seventh-day Sabbath. Don't you realize we're living under the new covenant now and we ought to keep Sunday instead of the Sabbath?" Now, that young man was simply voicing the conviction of many thousands of Christians today who sincerely believe that the Ten Commandments institutes the Old Covenant and that has disappeared and gone away at the cross, that it was blotted out at the cross. They say that there's no present application to grace-saved Christians as far as the Ten Commandments are concerned. Now, friends, if this is so, we certainly need to be clearly appraised of that doctrine in order to avoid the pitfalls of deadly legalism. On the other hand, if the Ten Commandments are still binding, it would be the most tragic mistake to discount even one of those great moral precepts. Now, nobody can deny, of course, that there are Old Testament statements that refer to the Ten Commandments as a covenant. However, it'll be my purpose today to show that the Ten Commandment law was not the old covenant which was abolished. But before we get into this fascinating subject, we need to define what a covenant really is. Now, there are many types and forms, but basically a covenant is an agreement between two parties based on mutual promises. All through the centuries, of course, God has dealt with His people on the basis of covenants. He's a very reasonable God, and He invites, "Come now, let us reason together." And sometimes God established those pacts with individuals like Moses and David and Abraham, and sometimes He made covenants with the nation of Israel. Now, the most important covenant of all, I believe, was set up long before this world came into existence. It was a covenant between the Father and the Son, and had to do with the eventuality of sin. You see, Jesus actually offered Himself way back there in that vast eternity of the past as the Lamb slain from the foundation of the world. That's the way it's described in Revelation 13. Jesus agreed to become the atoning sacrifice should Adam and Eve choose to sin. Now, the terms of that eternal covenant have never been changed or superseded. Although many other covenants have been established through the years, the simple provision of salvation through faith has remained in effect through all ages for all mankind. Now, the covenant which has caused the most misunderstanding, perhaps, is designated as the Old Covenant by the writer of the book of Hebrews. He also describes the institution of a new covenant, which has some very important advantages over the old. Now, here's the way he describes the two covenants. "But now hath he obtained a more excellent ministry, by how much also he's the mediator of a better covenant, which was established upon better promises. For if that first covenant had been faultless, then should no place have been sought for the second. For finding fault with them, he saith, 'Behold, the days come, saith the Lord, when I will make a new covenant with the house of Israel and with the house of Judah, not according to the covenant that I made with their fathers in the day when I took them by the hand to lead them out of the land of Egypt, because they continued not in my covenant, and I regarded them not, saith the Lord. For this is the covenant that I'll make with the house of Israel after those days, saith the Lord. I will put my laws into their mind and write them in their hearts, and I will be to them a God, and they shall be to me a people. For I will be merciful to their unrighteousness, and their sins and their iniquities will I remember no more.' And that he saith, 'A new covenant he hath made the first old. Now that which decayeth and waxeth old is ready to vanish away.'" Hebrews 8:6-13. Now, this description leaves no room for doubt concerning the fate of the old covenant. It was definitely set aside in favor of a new one, which had better promises in it. Now, naturally, we're interested to know all about that new covenant, which we'll play.

works, God's law in the heart and in the mind, according to what we just read. But we also need to understand the nature of the covenant that disappeared. Millions have been taught that it was the Ten Commandment law, and they boast about being delivered from the law and claim to walk in a glorious freedom from the Old Testament covenant of works. Now, let me ask you something. Is this a biblical position? It's just as important to understand what the Old Covenant was not as to know what it was. So right now, let's look at three absolute proofs that the covenant which disappeared was not the Ten Commandments. And then we'll determine, by comparing Scripture with Scripture, just what the Old Covenant really was. First of all, we notice that the Old Covenant had some poor promises in it. The New Covenant, we're told, was established upon better promises, verse 6. Now tell me, has anybody ever been able to point out any poor promises in the Ten Commandments? Never. On the contrary, Paul declares that they were very good. In Ephesians 6, 1-3, Paul said, "Obey your parents in the Lord, for this is right. Honor thy father and mother, which is that it may be well with thee, and thou mayest live long on the earth." Now notice, this declaration alone is sufficient to show that the writer of Hebrews was not charging the moral law with any weak promises. The Old Covenant, however, and whatever it might have been, could never, never, never be the Ten Commandments. The second thing wrong with the Old Covenant was that it was faulty. The Bible says, "For if that first covenant had been faultless, then should no place have been sought for the second." Now again, I want to ask you, has any man ever been able to find a fault or a flaw in the handwriting of God? The psalmist declared, "The law of the Lord is perfect, converting the soul." Psalms 19:7. Paul wrote, "Wherefore the law is holy, and the commandment holy and just and good." Romans 7:12. Now, does that sound like something weak or imperfect, friends? No law could be perfect and faulty at the same time. It becomes more and more apparent that the Old Covenant could not have been the Ten Commandments. Finally, though, we read the most dramatic thing about the Old Covenant. It was to be abolished. In Hebrews 8:13, it says, "In that he saith a new covenant, he hath made the first old. Now that which decayeth and waxeth old is ready to vanish away." Now we can ask a very serious question that should settle every doubt on this matter. Did the great moral law of Ten Commandments vanish away? Anybody who's read the New Testament must answer, absolutely not. Paul affirms the exact opposite about the law. In Romans 3:31, he asks this question, "Do we then make void the law through faith? God forbid, yea, we establish the law." Now, does the Bible contradict itself, friends? Can something vanish away and be established at the same time? Did the same writer say opposite things about the same law? Now, just to be certain that Paul was not saying that the Old Covenant was the law, let's insert the words "Old Covenant" instead of the word "law" into this text of Romans 3:31. And let's notice how it would read then. "Do we then make void the Old Covenant through faith? God forbid, yea, we establish the Old Covenant." Well, wait a minute. That doesn't sound right at all, does it? We know that the Old Covenant had vanished away and could never be spoken of in that way. Very clearly, then, we can see that the covenant that came to an end could not have been the Ten Commandments. All right, having found what the Old Covenant was not, we're now ready to identify it specifically from the Bible. To do so, we must go back in the Bible to the book of Exodus. Many people have failed to see that there was more than one covenant involved at Mount Sinai. God called Moses up into the mountain before he gave the law and proposed a covenant between him and his people. "And Moses went up unto God, and the Lord called unto him out of the mountain, saying, Thus shalt thou say to the house of Jacob, and tell the children of Israel, If ye will obey my voice indeed, and keep my covenant, then ye shall be a peculiar treasure unto me above all people. For all the earth is mine, and ye shall be unto me an holy nation. These are the words which thou shalt speak unto the children of Israel." Exodus 19, 3-6. Now notice how God asked Moses to present his offer to the people. Here are all the elements of a true covenant. Conditions and promises are laid down on both sides. If the children of Israel accept God's proposal, a covenant will be established. Now listen, how did they respond to this divine offer? Let's read on now in verses 7 and 8. "And Moses came and called for the elders of the people, and laid before their faces all these words which the Lord commanded him. And all the people answered together and said, All that the Lord

Lord hath spoken, we will do. And Moses returned the words of the people unto the Lord. Now, just as soon as that answer went back to God, the basis for the old covenant was set up. But before it could go into formal operation, there had to be a sealing or ratifying of the pact. Now, this ritualistic service involved the sprinkling of the blood of an ox on the people, and it's described in Exodus 24:4-8. And Moses wrote all the words of the Lord, and rose up early in the morning, and built an altar under the hill, and 12 pillars. And Moses took half the blood of an ox, and put it in basins, and half the blood he sprinkled on the altar. And he took the book of the covenant, and read in the audience of the people, and they said, "All that the Lord has said will we do, and be obedient." And Moses took the blood and sprinkled it on the people and said, "Behold, the blood of the covenant which the Lord hath made with you concerning all these words." Now, again, friends, we're reminded that this covenant was not the law itself, but was made concerning all these words, as we just read in that verse. The Ten Commandments were the basis for the agreement. The people promised to keep that law, and God promised to bless them in return. The crucial weakness in the whole arrangement revolved around the way Israel promised. There was no suggestion that they could not fully conform to every requirement of God. Neither was there any application for divine assistance. "We can do it," they insisted. Now, here is a perfect example of leaning on the flesh and trusting human strength. The words are filled with self-confidence. "All that the Lord has said will we do, and be obedient." Well, were they able to keep that promise, friends? In spite of their repeated assurances, they miserably broke their word before Moses could even get off the mountain with the tables of stone. Do we begin to see then where the poor promises lay in the old covenant? Now the book of Hebrews begins to unfold, and there God is reported as finding fault with them in Hebrews 8:8. He said, "Because they continued not in my covenant, I regarded them not." Listen, the blame is placed squarely on the human side of this mutual pact, friends. Thus, we can see exactly why Paul wrote as he did about this old covenant in Hebrews 8. It did gender to bondage. It did prove faulty. It had poor promises, and it did vanish away, all because the people failed to obey their part of the agreement. Putting all these things together, then, we can see why a new covenant was desperately needed, which would have better promises. But how were the new covenant promises better? Because God made them, and they guaranteed successful obedience through His strength alone. He said, "I will put my laws into their mind. I will be to them a God. I will be merciful to their unrighteousness, and their sins and their iniquities will I remember no more." Hebrews 8:10-12. How was the new covenant ratified? In the same manner that the old was confirmed, by the shedding of blood. But instead of an ox having to shed its blood, the sinless Son of God would provide the blood of sprinkling. In Hebrews 13:20, "Now the God of peace that brought again from the dead our Lord Jesus, that great shepherd of the sheep, through the blood of the everlasting covenant, make you perfect in every good work to do His will, working in you that which is well-pleasing in His sight through Jesus Christ." What a contrast to the weak promises of the flesh made by Israel at Sinai. Instead of the people's "we will do," God's new covenant promise is that He will make you perfect in every good work, working in you. What a difference. Well, in closing, let me urge you to write for my free booklet entitled "Why the Old Covenant Failed." It contains all the material I'll be presenting in this special series of studies on the two covenants. We'll continue in our next broadcast as we go deeper into the meaning of the new covenant promises. And now, this is Joe Cruz saying goodbye for today.

0: Today's Staying Vertical segment comes from the devotional book, Color My World with Love. It was written by Melissa Martinez and is entitled, If Mary Magdalene Had Twins. Melissa's theme text comes from John chapter 20, verse 15, New King James Version. Jesus said to her, Woman, why are you weeping? Melissa writes, The tears I had suppressed for weeks now stained my pillowcase. Tired in ways that sleep would never ease, I craved rest. Mothering twins had never been on my to-do list. Being a single mother had topped my never-in-this-lifetime list. But alas, through strange turns, single mother of twins was my new reality. I'd heard that parenting isn't easy, but no words can describe how truly, incredibly difficult it is. For months, I'd been praying for help, for any change that would make this season brighter or its burdens lighter. God's only answer? A calm, deafening silence. Falling into a restless sleep, I prayed again, a single silent sentence. Lord, if you don't move soon, I will shrivel up and die. The next day, I met my own twin for lunch. Her quiet discomfort hung between us. Sensing her struggle for words, I waited, wearily. Eyes downcast, she lined chips across her sandwich wrapper. Inhaling loudly, she blurted, Did you tell God that if he doesn't move soon, you'll die? The pain of God's prolonged silence sharpened into the realization that my silent prayer had been heard and shared from the halls of heaven. Bitterly, I asked, What else did he say? Shielding her eyes with a broken chip, she whispered, He said, Remind her, I am Lord of the resurrection too. God's silence is painful, but so is the echo of his voice in the dreary walls of his waiting rooms. Through each season of single parenting two incredible girls, the story of Mary Magdalene at the tomb has sustained me. In her story, I've learned that God works best in the darkest nights. While Mary navigated narrow streets on that dark, lonely night, God defeated death and left an empty tomb. As I navigate the darkest nights of this season, he empties the tomb of buried dreams. Mary cried. Her tears did not make him nor the angels guarding the tomb wish she had visited at a better time. When grief and confusion overwhelm my heart, it's okay to cry. Remember how Jesus called Mary's name? Though she had not recognized his voice, her name from his lips was unmistakable. When disappointment, fear, and loneliness obscure his face, he calls my name. In the darkest nights of every season, God empties tombs. He sees our tears. Listen for his call. Witness him, Lord of the resurrection still. That concludes Melissa Martinez's devotional entitled, If Mary Magdalene Had Twins. And this is Carolyn Sutton for Staying Vertical.
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Now here's more reading without comment from the Word of God, Psalm 59. For the choir director set to Altasheth, a miktam of David, when Saul sent men and they watched the house in order to kill him. Deliver me from my enemies, O my God. Set me securely on high, away from those who rise up against me. Deliver me from those who do iniquity, and save me from men of bloodshed. For behold, they have set an ambush for my life. Fierce men launch an attack against me, not for my transgression, nor for my sin, O Lord. For no guilt of mine they run and set themselves against me. Arouse yourself to help me and see. You, O Lord God of hosts, the God of Israel, awake to punish all the nations. Do not be gracious to any who are treacherous in iniquity. Selah. They return at evening, they howl like a dog and go around the city. Behold, they belch forth with their mouth, swords are in their lips, for they say, "Who hears?" But you, O Lord, laugh at them. You scoff at all the nations.

0: Psalm 59:9. Because of his strength, I will watch for you, for God is my stronghold. My God in his loving kindness will meet me. God will let me look triumphantly upon my foes. Do not slay them, or my people will forget. Scatter them by your power and bring them down, O Lord, our shield. On account of the sin of their mouth and the words of their lips, let them even be caught in their pride, and on account of curses and lies which they utter. Destroy them in wrath, destroy them that they may be no more, that men may know that God rules in Jacob, to the ends of the earth. Selah. They return at evening, they howl like a dog and go around the city. They wander about for food and growl if they are not satisfied. But as for me, I shall sing of your strength. Yes, I shall joyfully sing of your loving kindness in the morning, for you have been my stronghold and a refuge in the day of my distress. O my strength, I will sing praises to you, for God is my stronghold, the God who shows me loving kindness. This is The Word, Bible reading without comment. It's presented because the Word of God says in 1 Timothy 4:13 that we're to give attention to the public reading of Scripture. Lord willing, I'll return next time with more. This is Nicholas Hope.
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2: You've got questions? 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Welcome to God's Treasure Chest. 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Let's see what's hiding in God's Word today.
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2: 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If we want gold, we have to earn it. 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"There before me was a throne in heaven with someone sitting on it, and the one who sat there had the appearance of jasper and quartz. 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Revelation 4, 1-3 NIV. 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
3: I guess I was trying to follow the wrong rainbow.
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5: I will lift up mine eyes unto the hills, from whence cometh my help. 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He will not suffer thy foot to be moved. He that keepeth thee will not slumber. Behold, he that keepeth Israel shall neither slumber nor sleep. The Lord is thy keeper. The Lord is thy shade upon thy right hand. The sun shall not smite thee by day, nor the moon by night. The Lord shall preserve thee from all evil. He shall preserve thy soul. The Lord shall preserve thy going out and thy coming in from this time forth and even forevermore.
4: And behold, there came a leper and worshipped him, saying, Lord, if thou wilt, thou canst make me clean. And Jesus put forth his hand and touched him, saying, I will, be thou clean. And immediately his leprosy was cleansed. And Jesus saith unto him, See thou tell no man, but go thy way, show thyself to the priest, and offer the gift that Moses commanded for a testimony unto them.
6: Wash me thoroughly from mine iniquity, and cleanse me from my sin.
7: For families that had a daughter, like the oldest daughter, she'll often take over the role of the mother in the house.
8: This is Focus on the Family Minute, and Sabrina McDonald discusses the complexities of stepfamilies.
7: And then you have this new woman come in. Well, now it's she feels like you're taking over.
9: Kind of competition. And
7: the adult thinks, I'm here to take this burden away from you.
9: Yeah.
7: And the daughter thinks, you're here to take over my family. You know, I was doing just fine. They depended on me. You know, they become, that becomes a part of their identity.
9: Mm-hmm.
7: You know, I'm the caretaker. I'm the one they depend on. And then
9: right. The
7: stepmom comes in and thinks she's doing her a favor. And then she's really taking away something that she finds in her own identity.
9: Yeah.
7: So, and the stepmother has no idea. She thinks, I'm here to help. You know, this is my job. This is what I'm supposed to do. So it creates all that tension in and of itself.
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11: Now a look at your evening weather on Charlotte Christian Talk Radio. Warm today with a high near 91 and lows around 70. Partly sunny with thunderstorms tomorrow with a high of 86 and lows around 71. For your Monday, mostly cloudy with thunderstorms with a high near 78 and lows around 69. And for Tuesday, mostly cloudy with a high near 83 and lows around 71. That's your evening weather on Charlotte Christian Talk Radio.
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0: the purpose and hope God's Word provides. Sacramento Central Church brings you Receiving the Word, timely Bible messages presented by Pastors Chris Buttery and Mike Thompson. Amazing revelations await you in God's Holy Word, the Bible.
1: This morning's message is entitled, Law or Grace. Law or Grace. And we're continuing our series with the whole truth. The whole truth. What would you do? This is a question for you. What would you do? You're a pastor. And I know some of you just love that. You're a pastor. And a couple comes to you and they're seeking your blessing on their marriage. Now, both are divorced, previous spouses. The circumstances of her divorce seem to be pretty straightforward. However, his has been messy. He's been involved with another woman. Happened several years ago. Now, both regret the path that they took, and both have renewed their relationship with Jesus Christ. Which should be applied? Grace or law? Grace would de-emphasize the past, and law would emphasize the previous marriage and not potentially allow remarriage. Another question. What should a church do? This one we can kind of get our heads together on. What should a church do? People who haven't been attending church for a long time, they start to come back. Praise the Lord. But they're not making any changes to their lifestyle. They still pursue typical status symbols, and they don't think much about the little small deviant indiscretions that they still practice. Question, should the church offer grace to receive them back, or should the church insist on law so that changes occur in their life, or should both work together in some happy way? When we talk about God's grace, and I want to do that for just a moment here this morning. When we talk about God's grace, it is something that should never be underestimated or undervalued. Even though totally undeserved, by grace, the death and the resurrection of Jesus Christ offers salvation from condemnation and from destruction, salvation to eternal life. By grace, our identification with Jesus brings freedom and life with God. By grace, we partake joyfully of the Lord's Supper, and with astonishment, we sit in loving fellowship with the King of the universe. This is grace. This is what grace, God's grace, issues to you and to me. We have received all things as a gift of God's grace. But there's another theme in the Bible, and that is God's law. God's law. Both testaments, the Old and New Testament, tell of the importance of keeping and fulfilling God's requirements for a holy life. And so the question here this morning is, how do we reconcile the gift of God's grace with the requirements of keeping God's holy law, the Ten Commandments? Now, nothing in our faith is more important than a proper understanding of how grace and law work together. It was Martin Luther who said, virtually the whole of scriptures and the understanding of the whole of theology depends upon the true understanding of the law and the gospel, you see. That's what he said. Over the last couple of months, we've been talking about keeping twin truths of the Bible, twin truths of the Bible in healthy tension to each other, much like the strings on a stringed instrument. These truths aren't opposed to each other. We don't pit one against the other, or we emphasize one over the other to the detriment of the other. And this is not merely a theological struggle that we go through from time to time, but a struggle to maintain that healthy tension in our daily walk with Jesus Christ as well. So, as we've been discussing this topic, we've really been discussing the grace of God. We've been discussing the grace of God. Grace is the key that helps us deal with these tensions like faith and works, pride and humility, strength and weakness, great or slave. It is what allows us. Grace is what allows us to be honest. It allows us to deal with our problems and to progress beyond our failures. Essentially, grace is the starting point for the Christian life, for you and for me. Be that as it may, few words are repeated more and understood less than grace. If it has any meaning to the average churchgoer, grace refers to the free gift of salvation that God offers. That's how we understand grace. It's God's free offer of salvation to humanity. And as important as that is, and it's essentially important, it's very important, grace is much more than just entrance into your saving relationship with Jesus, entrance into faith. Now, I understand, and I'm not a Greek scholar, but I understand the word, the Greek word we translate grace, which is charis, was used to refer to anything that causes people to rejoice. It carried the connotation of beauty and of kindness, charm, favor, and even gratitude. Other words like joy and gift are based on the same root. In the Old Testament, there are two Hebrew words. That's the New Testament. In the Old Testament, there are two Hebrew words that express the idea of grace. The first one is hen, not like the chickens that lay the eggs, but H-E-N, hen, usually carrying the connotation of favor. The connotation of favor, it expresses the attitude of a superior to an inferior, as in the case, for example, of Moses. When he addressed God, he said, "If I have found favor in your sight." Now that's hen. Another word is hesed, which is usually translated loving kindness or faithful love. Hesed assumes the existence of a covenant such as that which was made between David and Jonathan and between God and Israel, between God and you and me. Together, putting these two words together, hen and hesed, together, these two words present grace, and we're going to have it up on the screen for you, undeserved, yet unswerving love of God. That's grace. Undeserving, unswerving, faithful, the love of God, you see. Grace is, first of all, God's unmerited favor toward you and toward me. If faith points to the response to God's covenant, grace points to God's action toward establishing the covenant with humanity. But it would be wrong to think of grace as an attitude of something that is separate from God. Someone said something pretty powerful. I'm going to quote it for you. He said, "Grace is not something God gives us, but God giving us Himself." God giving us Himself. Grace is, goes on to say, God, grace is God Himself in active goodwill toward humans. It is nothing less than the power of God at work on our behalf or for our benefit. That's a pretty good definition, I would think. And so clearly, as so clearly expressed in Jesus' parables, God is like the shepherd who goes out to look for the lost sheep, or the father who runs out to meet his wandering prodigal son who's returned home. God's astounding reception of us is modeled in Jesus' association with tax collectors and with prostitutes. The message of the Bible is that God acts this way just because He's that kind of God. There is nothing in the people, be they prostitutes or be they Pharisees or religious leaders, that causes that choice. I want to take you in the Bible to the book of Deuteronomy chapter 7 and look at a fascinating couple of verses here with me. Deuteronomy chapter 7, talking about why God chose Israel as His favored people, if I could put it that way, is chosen people. You'll notice it has nothing to do with the people themselves. It's all God. Deuteronomy chapter 7, verses 7 through 9, the Bible says, "The Lord did not set His love on you nor choose you because you were more in number. You weren't mighty than the other people. For you were actually the least of all peoples. But because the Lord loves you and because He would keep the oath which He swore to your fathers, the Lord has brought you out with a mighty hand and redeemed you from the house of bondage, from the hand of Pharaoh, king of Egypt. Therefore know that the Lord your God, He is God, the faithful God who keeps covenant and mercy for 1,000 generations with those who love Him and those who keep His commandments." In other words, grace is initiated by God and it is simply an expression of His nature. I like what the book Ministry of Healing, page 161, has to say. Grace is an attitude of God exercised toward undeserving human beings. We did not seek for it, but it was sent in search of us. And God rejoices to bestow his grace upon us, not because we are worthy, but because we are so utterly unworthy. And I love the last sentence. Our only claim to his mercy is what, friends? Our great need. That's our only claim to God's mercy. You see, the ultimate revelation of God's grace is, of course, Jesus Christ. The incarnation of Jesus is the ultimate expression of God's grace. In Christ, the grace of God, as the scripture reading stated, has been lavished, poured out without measure upon undeserving human beings, you and me. And there are no limitations to who may receive this grace. We either take it as a gift or we don't take it at all. As James Moffat said, think Moffat translation, he put it, all is of grace, and grace is for all. Grace is for all. What we find in grace is a power in three areas. What we find in grace is a power, we'll put them on the screen for you here, for grace is a power that redeems our lives, redeems us. Christ buys us back, bought us back with his sacrifice on Calvary. So in grace we find a power that redeems life, that establishes a saving relationship with God. And thirdly, renders each one of us fit for service and for eternity. That's grace. Grace redeems us. Grace establishes us in a relationship with Jesus Christ. And grace renders each one of us fit for service and fit for eternal life. That's grace. And that's God's grace. Over in the sixth volume of the Testimonies, page 268, we have this quote we're going to put on the screen for you here. I'd like to read that for you. It says, we owe everything to grace. Free grace. Sovereign grace. I want you to catch this. We owe everything to grace. Free grace. Sovereign grace. Grace in the covenant ordained our adoption. Grace in the Savior effected our redemption, our regeneration, our adoption to the heirship with Christ. Man, grace is a pretty powerful thing. Grace just doesn't welcome us into the family of God, but regenerates us and changes us and prepares us for a life with God forever. That's grace, you see. One of the most amazing things about Jesus is the way that he enabled people to tell the truth about themselves. That's what grace does. Grace allows us to face the music. Grace allows us to face the truth. Paul, the Apostle Paul, found his encounter with grace that allowed him to confess his persecution of the church of God. How easy would it be for you to admit that you had a short stint in the penitentiary? Your family had simply failed, or you were deficient in a particular educational career. It would be an embarrassment for most people to share that with other people. But what happens if you've met Jesus Christ? What happens, friends, if you know that your sins have been forgiven and by God's grace you've moved past those failures and perhaps you went back to school? Wouldn't it make it easier for you to effectively relate to people because of those experiences? It's now no longer what happened to you in the past. It's what Jesus saved you from and what he's doing for you now and he will continue to do for you into the future. That's grace, you see. Our fear of being exposed. We often hide the truth about ourselves. We don't want to risk being rejected. We want to be liked and we want to be accepted. Imagine Peter with me for a moment. It's the night Jesus is there standing before Pilate. He's being tried for crimes he didn't commit. Jesus' arrest. And as Peter moves around that courtyard, what is he trying to do? He's trying to avoid recognition and he's trying to avoid any physical harm to come to himself. And some of us perhaps behave in the same way, hoping beyond hope that our weaknesses and that our failures don't get recognized. God's grace gives us the freedom to pull off the masks. Think of John Wesley with me for just a moment, if you would. He was a part of a spiritual movement. You know John Wesley, the founder of the Wesleyan, the Methodist Church. John Wesley was a part of a spiritual movement while he was a student at Oxford University in London. He met regularly with his friends. They studied the Bible, they prayed, and later he was sent as a missionary to Indians here in the United States. The truth was that he was ill-prepared. and he failed. And he wrote these words, "I went to America to convert the Indians, but oh, who shall convert me?" He was honest. What if Wesley had tried to fake it and appear spiritual? What would happen if he tried to fake and appear spiritual? He would never have allowed the Moravian Christians to lead him to faith, and the world would have been much poorer without John Wesley's existence. You see, God knew the truth about John Wesley, and he knows the truth about you and me as well. He values us nonetheless. He woos us, and he desires us to be in a saving relationship with him. Now, we would make a big mistake, however, if we thought of grace as merely our initial acceptance by God and the forgiveness of sins, as wonderful and as powerful and as liberating as that is. Grace is the starting point. Grace is present at every point along the way in your journey with God, and grace will be there at the end. I want you to turn there with me to Romans chapter 5, over to the New Testament, Romans chapter 5. I want to read verses 1 and 2 with you here. Someone put it this way, and I like it. And it's based on these words here in Romans. Romans chapter 5 and verse 1. Grace is your starting point. It's present all along the way and is there at the end. And it was, and this fella put it this way. He said, "Grace is not just the threshold by which we enter into salvation. Grace is the whole house." Grace is not just the threshold by which we enter into salvation. Grace is the whole house, you see. Romans chapter 5, verse 1, the Bible says, Paul writing, "Therefore, having been justified by faith, we have what? Peace. Peace with God through our Lord Jesus Christ, through whom also we have what, friends? Access. By what? Faith into this grace, you see, in which we were. Stand and rejoice in hope of the glory of God." Did you notice those words? Notice that. Through Jesus, we also have access by faith into grace, which we stand and we rejoice in hope of the glory of God. Grace initially is essentially the sphere in which each one of us live. Christians live all our lives as Christians is to be lived in the presence of an active, a loving, a caring God. The same power that affects our entrance into faith is the same power, the power of grace, by which you and I live and move and have our being. Grace. It's no accident that Paul begins and he ends every letter with reference to grace. In effect, Paul underscores that all of life is to be lived within the parameters, within the confines of God's grace. When Paul encountered, for example, his thorn in the flesh, the message was, "My grace is sufficient for you, Paul." That's what Jesus said to Paul. The whole Christian life is described, according to Paul in Romans 6, verse 14, as being under grace. Under grace. And Paul and Barnabas, as they were traveling around visiting the Gentiles and preaching the word of God, they urged converts to continue in the grace of God. So grace is not just something that meets us at the beginning of our journey, draws us, woos us to the side of the Savior, you see, causes us to repent of our sin, turn from it, and enter into this relationship with God. Grace is with us every step of the way. Powerful stuff, isn't it? Powerful stuff, wonderful stuff. God is good. Grace is what we all need. Grace is what we all need. If the world were my audience, and there would be one thing that I would want to get across, and that is the message of God's grace. You know, some people have a pretty high estimation of their own abilities and they seek to chafe others as they try to prove themselves. There are others who lack confidence to the extent that they fear trying new things or even entering into a ministry that God might be calling them to. Sometimes they might feel both ways at the same time, and I think we're all very familiar with those types of feelings. But grace both humbles us and grace empowers us. When God makes us his children, it brings with it a power for successful Christian living. Here is the foundation for living, God's grace. We are enabled to stand because of the gift of God's amazing grace. What we are by the grace of God. Grace, therefore, produces humility. It produces confidence, provides freedom and release from sin, but grace also challenges us to strive and to move forward. And grace is both gift and responsibility, all in one. Grace is the essential ingredient that makes everything happen in your experience with Jesus Christ. You've got to say this morning, thank God for God's grace. Thank God for God's grace. Now, occasionally, you meet somebody like this. They either haven't been to church for a number of years or they're chafing at a specific command of God. And they respond, well, I love God. You know, I gave my life to God maybe 5 years ago, 10 years, 20, 30 years ago. He understands me. He knows my heart. He accepts me just the way I am, whether I'm doing everything he wants me to do or not. You know, there's a danger in having a superficial understanding of God's grace. People hear the message about grace and they draw wrong conclusions about it. On hearing that salvation is a gift and cannot be earned, people have said, well, fine, I'll take it. Thanks so much, God. I'll see you in heaven. And then just move on with their lives as if there's no change that needs to be affected in their lives. There's nothing that changes in their hearts, you see. People have made their decision for Jesus and have gone on living as though nothing has happened in their hearts and in their minds. Nothing has changed to suggest that Jesus Christ is now Lord of their lives. Cheap grace. Cheap grace. That's the expression that was made famous by Dietrich Bonhoeffer in his book, The Cost of Discipleship. Cheap grace is grace without cost. Cheap grace is Christianity without discipleship. Cheap grace is faith without following in the way of the cross. By the grace of God, but the grace God shows us is costly. It was costly for him because it sent his son to Calvary's cross. Grace received by us is always costly. Always costly, for it will not leave us where we are. Grace comes as limitless forgiveness, but also comes with it limitless demand and limitless power to meet the demands of God. Bonhoeffer, he learned that truth when he was put to death in a Nazi concentration camp.
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4: Are you a mom who needs a break? 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This is Moms on Break. Welcome back to Moms on Break. You're listening to part 6 of a 6-part series on true education. Joshua, we're looking at the role of relationship in true education today. And this is powerful. This is huge.
5: Amen. Very important.
4: Yes. So we're so glad you're back again here on Moms on Break. This is last part of this series, but not the last we'll have you. We have ideas for a whole other series.
5: Absolutely.
4: Don't we?
5: Yes.
4: But in the meantime, moms, please visit athinkinggeneration.org to find helpful, practical tips and articles and DVD series that you can listen to every day and get a lot of great help as you parent. So we'll just dive right in and we'll do our verse in a minute here.
5: Okay, sounds good. You know, on the borders of the promised land, God gave to Israel some instruction. And I must say this, he must have had us in mind because this was to prove a blessing for all his people to the end of time. Mm. We call this book, the Book of Deuteronomy. And what many don't realize is that this is a book full of educational principles. Now, of course, one of the most well-known is chapter 6, mm-hmm. verses 6 through 7. Maybe, Stacey, I can have you read that.
4: Sure. And these words which I command thee this day shall be in thine heart, and thou shalt teach them diligently unto thy children, and shalt talk of them when thou sittest in thine house, and when thou walkest by the way, and when thou liest down, and when thou risest up.
5: Amen.
4: Sounds like a relationship right there.
5: Absolutely, yes. And this mm-hmm. verse contains such beautiful and practical instruction on education. But really, there are two parts to this verse, to this principle of education explained here. Part one says, these words which I command thee this day shall be in thine heart. Now, who is God speaking to? That's the parents that he's talking to. So in the children's educational process, who is it that must receive the education first? God says it's the parents.
4: Yes, amen to that.
5: Parents must be daily taking God's word into their heart, which of course means following God's instruction, applying its counsel to their life, making God's word a part of who you are. And really what God is trying to say is become the example of the character of God to your children. But then secondly, this verse tells us how to teach our children. First of all, it says diligently. And secondly, all day long, sitting, walking, lying down, rising up. In other words, all the time and then through everyday life. This is not a class that's described here. This is a lifestyle. And the real key word here is relationship.
4: Amen.
5: Parents are to teach through relationship.
4: Amen. And you know, I just want to really quick go back to become the example of the character of God to your children. That might be like, oh, wow, how can I ever, you know? However, that's beautiful. You know, as a parent, we have the opportunity to show our kids when we do make mistakes. Where do you go?
5: Amen.
4: What do you do? I'm sorry. You know, go to the Lord, ask forgiveness. And so you can model even through your mistakes.
5: Absolutely. Yeah.
4: A good thing.
5: That's a really good point. So, you know, what God is saying is become the example of the character of God by putting his word in our hearts and then spend time with the children. Teach them through the daily activities. It's really quite simple. And I just want to spend some time in this session talking about that element of relationship and its importance in true education. Let's first recognize human beings were created for a relationship. We read in the Garden of Eden, the Lord visited Adam and Eve and he walked with them. So God's purpose from the very beginning of creation was to commune with and to be in close connection with those who were created in his image.
4: Amen.
5: But as we know, sadly, sin broke this connection. But despite this break, it has been God's constant purpose for the last 6,000 years to be as close to us as he could.
4: Amen.
5: Lost and sinful though we are. And God knows that we will be happiest in close and loving relationship with him and with each other because that's what he created us for. So because we were created for relationship, true education must be driven by relationship. Parents have this beautiful opportunity to model that close and loving relationship that God desires with each one of his children by developing a strong and loving relationship with their children. Now this begins in infancy. Because children were created to learn in the context of relationship, specifically through interaction with those who love them. So within the context of the home, the time a parent spends with the child, that is education. A child is learning every moment, not just when he's studying from a book, but when he's talking with his parents, cooking with his parents, gardening with his parents, snuggling with his parents, taking a walk with his parents. You know, it's every day, it's all day. Children are learning from those around them. And so parents, the first step to take here is just to be with their children all the time, because that is education.
4: Amen.
5: Let's remember that in order to teach the child the words of truth, their heart needs to be open to receive it. How do we open the heart of the child? Well, let's remember the child's heart is going to be open to those with whom they are friends. So if they're friends with their peers, the heart is going to be open to receive what their peers tell them. But if they're friends with their parents, then their heart's going to be open to receive what their parents tell them.
4: And not that they can't have friends.
5: Of course, of course.
4: However, I mean, the Bible says foolishness is bound up in the heart of a child. Mm. Do we want that being taught to our kids?
5: Absolutely.
4: Or someone who's supposed to have a little more
5: good point.
4: Understanding?
5: Very good point.
4: Mm-hmm.
5: So really the most important thing a parent can do to increase the impact of the instruction they're giving their child is just develop a friendship with them.
4: Mm-hmm.
5: Now, how do we develop friendship? That's a good question to ask. Impact of the instruction they're giving their child.

0: is that it's going to take a lot longer. It's going to create a mess. You know, the children are not as skilled at those household chores, but this is part of their education. You're investing in relationship.
1: Yeah, and they'll learn quick if you're starting young.
0: Absolutely.
1: And become truly helpful.
0: Yeah, definitely.
1: Mm-hmm.
0: And so all the occupations, all the chores of everyday life will present an opportunity for parents to find another entrance to their child's heart as they constantly seek to deepen their relationship with them.
1: And it's beautiful to look for those talents in your children.
0: Amen.
1: Because they're God-given.
0: Absolutely.
1: And
0: yeah.
1: It's an opportunity to share with them. You know, you may not be excelling in that area as much as your sibling, but God has given you this.
0: Yes.
1: And it's really fun
0: to find
1: what they're good at.
0: Definitely. And really, you know, the point here is true education, the life of the parent and the life of the child, they just merge together. It becomes just a life of true education. Everything is done together.
1: It's not like a separate component you do during the day.
0: Right. Mm-hmm. Yes.
1: All the time.
0: And I just want to mention here, a child and a parent can be best friends when the child is little, and then this friendship can continue into youth and adulthood. It is a lie of the enemy that a young person has to go through this time of rebellion and a time where they don't like being around their parents, because if parents are spending time developing quality relationships with their children while they're young, they can maintain this as their child grows.
1: Good point. And it's not this kind of relationship that you're trying hard to always be on there. I mean, you're still their corrector at times,
0: sure.
1: And they're, you know, helping them mold their character. But yeah, it's a... Yeah, I love this. It doesn't have to be this way.
0: Mm-hmm. It's just time together.
1: Yeah,
0: you know?
1: Yeah,
0: that's really
1: simple.
0: What it boils down
1: yeah.
0: to. Good point. Now, in the remaining few minutes here, I just want to mention a few quick points on how moral strength is actually built out of relationship. There was a study done in Child Development, Journal Child Development. This is a really important study, and it considered the effect of mother-child relationship on moral development in children. Had really interesting findings. I'll mention a few of them here. First of all, that relationship helped a child develop good conscience. And to quote here from the study, especially important in the development of early conscience are a child's early relationships within the family. So as it talks about conscience here, this is having to do with a child's sense of right and wrong, as well as whether a child will feel bad if they've done something wrong, or whether they'll pass along, you know, just no feeling of wrongdoing.
1: Mm-hmm.
0: I'm sure a tender conscience is something every parent wants to develop in their child.
1: Yes.
0: And the research is clear that loving relationship between the parent and child helps strengthen this. Secondly, the research found that emotionally secure children through this relationship with their parents had increased ability to resist temptation. And I just find that amazing, that the ability to resist temptation is strengthened by a relationship.
1: Wow, that's neat.
0: It is.
1: Yeah.
0: It's amazing.
1: Mm-hmm.
0: And the impact, a third finding, the impact of moral discussion, you know, parents, is your instruction sticking? Well, that depends on the quality of your relationship. The research found that the quality of the parents' relationship was an indicator of the impact of their discussion, and it said that a mutually responsive, harmonious parent-child relationship contributes to a child's willingness to embrace parental messages and values.
1: Mm.
0: And
1: so if you're struggling with your relationship with your child, spend time
0: absolutely.
1: With what things they
0: yeah.
1: enjoy, and
0: right.
1: that will just knit your hearts together.
0: Absolutely. Be interested in them. Don't just try to get them, come over here and do what I want. No, express interest in them.
1: Yes.
0: Spend time together. Yeah, beautiful point.
1: That's what Jesus did.
0: Right.
1: He came to this world. Why would he want to?
0: Right.
1: to take interest in us.
0: Good point.
1: Mm.
0: And I feel like this should just grab the attention of every mom out there. Are you feeling like your child is not listening to you? Well, maybe focus less on words and more on time together.
1: That good point there.
0: Fourthly, relationship is very connected with emotional health. This is becoming a big issue in society today, but the research is very clear. Here I'll read from Dr. Elliot Barker. Nothing is more important in the world today than the nurturing that children receive in the first 3 years of life. Mm. For it is in these earliest years that the capacities for trust, empathy, and affection originate. If the emotional needs of the child are not

0: met during these years, permanent emotional damage can result. So this is vital. And as I mentioned in our last session, remember the three keys there for building emotional security: consistently be there, consistently respond, and remember the importance of physical touch.
1: Good points. Three points there, not to forget.
0: Definitely. Mm-hmm. Point number five, our last key in you know, the role of relationship in true education, and that is that our relationship, I should say the relationship that children have with their parents often models their relationship they will develop with the Lord later in life. Mm. And that's a heavy responsibility, mm-hmm. I recognize.
1: It is.
0: But the research is clear that the core understanding of relationship in youth and adulthood is largely based upon the relationship that was experienced during childhood. There are many factors involved, of course, but that relationship during childhood is vital. The research found here, I quote, "The quality of attachment between infants and their mothers has significant consequences for relationships at later stages of life."
1: Mm. You can just see the way the Lord designed it from the beginning.
0: Yes.
1: It's just clear.
0: Definitely.
1: Mm-hmm.
0: And probably, you know, just most solemn to think about here from the book Christian Education, it says young hearts yearn for sympathy and tenderness, right? You know, we're created for that.
1: Mm-hmm.
0: Young hearts yearn for sympathy and tenderness, and if they do not obtain it from their parents, they will seek it from sources that may endanger both mind and morals.
1: Oh, wow.
0: So let's fill that cup of relationship in our children.
1: That's a good take-home point right there.
0: Amen. This mm-hmm. is true education. Spending time together, allow them to experience a relationship with the Lord through their relationship with you.
1: Amen. Oh, Joshua, this is excellent. Our time's almost up. Unfortunately, I'm just enjoying it so much. But we will come back. We'll get Joshua to come back shortly and do another series and get into more nuts and bolts of parenting and some of the key topics that we need help with.
0: Amen. Sounds good. And in the meantime, of course, visit our website.
1: Yes.
0: Lots of information there at thinkinggeneration.org.
1: Yes. Oh, such a blessing to have this information in your home. My husband and I have been blessed, and I know you will be as well as you dive into this information. May God bless you as you parent your little ones. You can find Moms on Break on Facebook, Instagram, and your favorite podcast service. Subscribe, like, and comment to be a part of all our mom talk. Moms on Break is a production of Pathway to Paradise Ministries.
2: Welcome to Science, Scripture, and Salvation, a radio ministry of the Institute for Creation Research. In this program, we want to encourage you in your Christian faith by showing how scientific evidence supports the Bible, particularly the Genesis account. The book of Genesis lays the foundation for all matters addressed in the rest of the Bible: the nature of God, His sovereignty in creation, man's purpose, sin, marriage, family, and why we need a Savior are all introduced and explained in Genesis. When we see that the first and most foundational book of the Bible can be trusted in all matters, including science, it builds confidence in the rest of the inspired Word all the way to Revelation. I'm Frank Sherwin, and today we're talking about the mighty oceans. It's hard to ignore the oceans because they cover a vast majority of the planet. But did you know that evolution theory does not explain the origin of the oceans or the trillions of creatures in the oceans? Join us on today's show of Science, Scripture, and Salvation to see how science and the Bible agree. Psalm 77 and verse 19 states, "Thy way is in the sea, and thy path in the great waters, and thy footsteps are not known." The 330 million cubic miles of ocean, covering nearly 75% of this planet, reflects God's clearly seen creation. And as a matter of fact, our ocean accounts for 90% of the living space on this planet. The Apostle Paul told the unbelievers in Acts 14 and verse 15 that they should turn from these vanities unto the living God, which made heaven and earth and the sea and all things that are therein. Well, decades ago, the late President Kennedy said, "We all came from the sea." But that's just a theory or hypothesis suggested by those who deny the biblical creation account. The fact is, evolutionists do not even know where the water for our oceans came from.
3: Secular literature is filled with speculation regarding the origin of our oceans. The University of New South Wales School of Environmental Science stated, "The origin of the water in the oceans is unclear." And in 2009, a group of evolutionists stated, "The origin of water on Earth is still puzzling." In 2014, evolutionist Elizabeth Howell said that astronomers are looking for clues to water's origins. But according to Genesis, written by one who was there, the Earth began as a watery chaos not that long ago, so water was paramount from the beginning. For decades, evolutionists have suggested that asteroids containing water in the form of ice slowly filled the ocean basins. But there are problems with this theory. Specifically, why doesn't the planet Venus have any water? Venus is almost identical to Earth in size and mass, and even its location is closer to Earth than any other planet. So wouldn't it get hit with just as many comets and asteroids? And yet Venus has virtually no water. Although it covers vast expanses of the Earth, the floor of the deep sea has been mapped less than the surface of Mars. It has been estimated that oceanographers know about 3% of what lies beneath the waves. And when it comes to the Antarctic, scientists have no idea what's going on down there. But scientists have discovered that most of the Earth's volcanic activity happens underwater, anywhere from the surface down to depths greater than 2.5 miles. And there have been some amazing discoveries beneath the ocean waves, such as the world's highest mountains, deepest valleys, underwater lakes as recorded by the Alvin submersible in 2006, and even underwater waterfalls. In 2010, a publication stated, quote, "More than 90% of the ocean biosphere is deep, and most of this remains unexplored. The ocean hosts life at all depths and across the wildest ranges of conditions, and they represent a huge reservoir of undiscovered biodiversity," end quote. For example, inhabitants of the perpetual dark of the deep sea, yard-long tube worms, were found by the Census of Marine Life to live more than 600 years, making them some of the oldest animals on Earth. A European evolutionary publication stated in 2011, quote, "The deep biosphere has been discovered only within the past 2 decades and comprises the last major frontier for biological exploration," end quote. Ocean pioneer Matthew Murray was called the Pathfinder of the Seas. He was a solid Christian who believed the scriptures, and he wrote the first classic work of modern oceanography entitled Physical Geography of the Sea in 1855. While Murray was recovering from a carriage accident, he read in Psalm, "Whatsoever passeth through the paths of the seas." He maintained that if Scripture said there were paths in the seas, then there were, and he set out to find them. For years, Murray studied old ships' logs, and from these he compiled charts of the ocean, wind, and sea currents. Truly he was the pathfinder of the seas. And speaking of ocean currents, they can flow for thousands of miles, and together they create the great flow of what has been called the global conveyor belt, which plays a dominant part in determining the climate of many of the Earth's regions. A good example is the Gulf Stream. 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And be sure to mention Science Fact. Welcome back. I'm Frank Sherwin, and we've been talking about the wonders of God's oceans. Psalm 104 in verses 24 and 25 state, "O Lord, how manifold are thy works! In wisdom hast thou made them all. The earth is full of thy riches. So is this great and wide sea, wherein all things creeping innumerable, both small and great beasts. The psalmist was indeed correct. The ocean is full of innumerable things. According to the Census of Marine Life, tens of millions of Atlantic herring have been tracked in the Gulf of Maine, forming a school the size of Manhattan. One evolutionist said in 2010, quote, more than 90% of the ocean biosphere is deep, and most of this remains unexplored. The oceans host life at all depths and across the widest ranges of conditions, and they represent a huge reservoir of undiscovered biodiversity, end quote. In 2012, an evolutionist stated, we've seen only 1% of Monterey Bay in California, and it's still one of the most well-studied regions of Earth in the deep water. Is there any indication as to how any of the animal groups found in the oceans evolved from a supposed evolutionary ancestor? No, there isn't. All animals show up complete and fully formed as described in Genesis chapter 1. When it comes to fish origin, evolutionists do not know the transition from spineless invertebrates to the first backbone fishes and can only speculate that fish arose from an unknown free-swimming ancestor over a half billion years ago. The fossil record shows that fish have always been fish, as described in Genesis. Even the origin of the fins of modern fishes is an unsolved problem for secular biologists. Volume 464 of Nature magazine stated, quote, fish come in a bewildering diversity of shapes. Some gobies reach less than a centimeter as adults, whereas the oarfish stretches well over 12 meters, and the ocean sunfish can weigh more than a car, end quote. No matter their size or shape, fish have always been fish. A vast majority of creatures of the seas are those without a backbone and include the corals, sea slugs, worms, brachiopods, jellies, sea stars, clams, and arthropods. The phylum Arthropoda is the largest group of animals on Earth. The most familiar of these arthropods are the crabs, shrimps, and lobsters, which belong to the group called the crustaceans. But where did they come from? Evolutionists don't know. They can only speak of a highly speculative interpretation of arthropod evolution. As a matter of fact, we know that shrimp have always been shrimp. A living Jurassic shrimp was recently discovered, alive and well, in the Coral Sea. Evolutionists thought that the shrimp was extinct for 50 million years. In 2010, a 360 million-year-old fossil shrimp was found in Oklahoma, and it was compared to a live shrimp. They looked identical. The article stated the fossil shrimp were buried rapidly, and creationists agree the flood of Genesis 4,700 years ago would be a good explanation. Finally, in 2015, an arthropod which lived on the ocean floor for over a half billion years ago, according to evolution, would have looked much like today's shrimp, according to the secular paleontologists. Crabs have always been crabs. Take, for example, the Japanese spider crab. It can reach a leg span of 13 feet and weigh over 40 pounds. It has a gentle disposition, and it can be raised in a very big aquarium. In 2009, National Geographic reported the oldest seahorse fossils discovered to date. The fossils are reported to be 13 million years old, but it's more logical to see them as buried during the Genesis flood about 4,700 years ago. Evolutionist and fish expert John Long said, quote, the mystery remains as to how sharks first evolved. The 850 species of shark range from the 49-foot whale shark, a docile creature that God may have used to swallow Jonah, to the 1-foot dwarf shark. Darwinists insist sharks evolved from non-shark ancestors, but as one evolutionary publication said, conflicting interpretations are the rule. To conclude, oceans are the large bodies of salty water that make up almost 71% of the Earth's surface. They contain 97% of this planet's water, with less than 5% being explored. As creationists, we look to God, which made heaven and earth and the sea and all things that are therein, Acts chapter 14. Thank you for joining us on Science, Scripture, and Salvation, a radio ministry of the Institute for Creation Research. 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For over 45 years, ICR has equipped believers with evidence of the Bible's accuracy and authority by showing how science supports the Genesis creation account. 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What happened to the dinosaurs? Are monkeys and people the same? 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
6: This is Healthy Living, featuring Dr. Ken Cooper, founder of the Cooper Aerobics Center in Dallas, Texas. 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But with the incredible increase in obesity in this country, it's now not a bad idea to ask for a doggy bag. Here's Dr. Cooper.
7: When you go to the restaurant, have you noticed the increase in serving sizes? I can't believe this. In fact, my wife and I are making a habit now of going to the restaurant and ordering one entree and splitting it in half. And still, I'm amazed at the size of the servings. We eat way too much in America. It's getting worse, not better. With at least 61% of our adult population overweight, that's above 25 body mass index. Some 26% are obese, that's above 30 pounds overweight. Some excessively obese, above 35 to 40 pounds overweight. It's getting worse, not better. And along with that, a sharp increase in the frequency of diseases. You can't be fat and be healthy. Now, you can be overweight and be lean if you're a professional athlete or someone building up muscle mass, but 90% of the people who are fat, they are fat, not lean. In a future segment, I want to talk about just how dangerous it is to be fat and what we can do to correct it.
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8: And when he was entered into a ship, his disciples followed him. And behold, there arose a great tempest in the sea, insomuch that the ship was covered with the waves. But he was asleep. And his disciples came to him, and awoke him, saying, Lord, save us, we perish. And he saith unto them, Why are ye fearful, O ye of little faith? Then he arose and rebuked the winds and the sea, and there was a great calm. But the men marveled, saying, What manner of man is this, that even the winds and the sea obey him? Take heed that ye do not your alms before men to be seen of them. Otherwise ye have no reward of your Father which is in heaven.
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11: 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It didn't end well. He ended up crashing into his neighbor's shed, causing extensive damage. The neighbors considered calling the police or arranging payment with the boy's parents. However, he saw the terror in the boy's eyes and decided to pay the expenses himself. This is exactly what Jesus Christ did for all mankind. Justice indicated eternal death, but God had mercy and came to live as one of us, and ultimately die in our place. For his love, favor, and grace, he died on the cross, paying all our sins. Ephesians chapter 2 says, For it is by grace you have been saved through faith, and this is not from yourselves, it is the gift of God.
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13: Now a look at your morning weather on Charlotte Christian Talk Radio. Mostly cloudy with thunderstorms today with a high near 91 and lows around 70. Partly sunny with thunderstorms tomorrow with a high of 86 and lows around 71. For your Tuesday, mostly cloudy with thunderstorms with a high near 78 and lows around 69. And for Wednesday, mostly cloudy with a high near 83 and lows around 71. That's your morning weather on Charlotte Christian Talk Radio.
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17: I'm delighted to see you here. I do believe that the thing that is most important for all of us is to understand not the theory of righteousness by faith, but rather the practical aspect of how we enter into this experience. It matters not whether you know the truth. If you don't know how to actually enter in, it isn't going to do you any good. And the thing we're trying to emphasize here is the practicality of this message as it is applied in the human life. This evening, I'd like to turn with you to Philippians, the second chapter, verses 8 through 13. And there we find Paul giving his message, and he starts by saying, "And being found in fashion as a

0: he humbled himself and became obedient unto death, even the death of the cross. It may surprise you, but I'd like to state it just the same, that the cross of Calvary was no necessary part of the plan of salvation. It was absolutely necessary that Jesus die. But to die on the cross was not God's plan. God accepted that plan because he knew Jesus would die that way. But it would be unthinkable that the Father in heaven would in reality plan that his Son would have to die on the cross. The wages of sin was death, and the penalty had to be paid. It would be also unthinkable for God to lay a plan that his own people, who actually he came to save, would be the very ones who would crucify him. God didn't lay that plan. It would also be impossible for us to think of God as laying a plan that one of his own 12 would be the one that would actually betray him. No, God didn't actually lay that plan, but he knew it would work that way. And he permitted it to work that way, not because he wanted it to work that way, but because that was to show the dastardly, heinous nature of sin itself. For you see, the cross of Christ reveals two things. It reveals unspeakable love, unmatched love, but it also reveals the hatefulness of sin. And when we take a look at it this way, then we can begin to realize why it was that Jesus died, not on a cross that was intended for him, but for who? For Barabbas. And this was just simply not a plan, but it was that which was brought in at the last moment. You see, Satan had one objective, and that was to destroy Christ's life. That's why when he was just first born as a baby, he tried to destroy his life. All through his lifetime, he tried to destroy. He didn't care whether he died one way or the other, but his last effort was to nail him on that cross. And even a cross that was intended for Barabbas, and he nailed him there. But thank God that didn't cause Christ's death. That didn't cause his death. For you see, Jesus had said, "No man taketh my life. I have power to lay it down, and I have power to take it up. This commandment have I received from my Father, which is in heaven." God gave to Jesus the ability to lay his life down. No human being outside of Jesus has ever had that ability. Now, was that an advantage or disadvantage to Christ's life? Oh, I'll tell you. When we began to realize that the Father had given him that ability that many a human being would love to have had, just to lay down your life and die. When things got going tough, and no one has ever seen it like Christ, what a blessing it would have been for Jesus to have just stopped, laid down his life and died, and met the criteria necessary for the meeting of the requirement of the law. For all it said was that he had to die, pay the penalty. But you see, Jesus humbled himself and became obedient unto death, even the death of the cross. Why? Because we are sin-hardened. That's why. An ordinary death would never have impressed the human family. You see, in Gethsemane, we're told that humanity failed. Jesus fell to the ground dying. Desire of Ages tells us this. And there's no question at all but what he would have died had not an angel been dispatched to actually give him strength, to go on, to actually die the death that would impress the human family. I am fully persuaded in my own mind that when Jesus would have died there in Gethsemane, that the angelic host and inhabitants on other worlds were perfectly satisfied as to the heinousness of sin, and the price would have been paid there. But no, the human family is unimpressed by this kind of death. Death has been so common to us that actually we hardly flinch at it. Just think for a moment. In the garden where Adam and Eve made their home, we're told when they saw the first falling leaf, they grieved over those falling leaves as you and I would over our children who die. That's the first sign of death that had ever come to the human family. It made deep impressions, but do we find ourselves impressed that way today? You see, death was intended by God to remind us of sin. Does it? When you see a funeral train going down the road and you have to stop, does it remind you of sin? Do you think of sin? No. The thing we think of is, I hope it isn't too long, I'm in a hurry. You see, we are so completely hardened that death has in reality become the greatest sport that the world has ever known. Satan has turned this whole thing around, and death has absolutely made us so hard that we do not even realize what God intended for us to realize. Being found in fashion as a man, he humbled himself, became obedient unto death. But that wasn't all, even the death of the cross. You see, if you had lived in Palestine at the time that these words were penned, and you had seen a person carrying a cross, you would have known that they're a criminal and they're going to die. For the cross was a symbol of death, and that's all it meant. Today, it's entirely different. It means to us today something of the most glorious nature, the love of God displayed. And we hardly think of the fact that it also is a symbol of the most heinous nature of man, of sin itself. We scarcely think of that because it is a symbol of death. Verse 9 says, wherefore God also, or because of this reason, because he died and was willing to go the second mile, yea, the 100th mile, and die on Calvary's cross, God hath highly exalted him and given him a name which is above every name, that at the name of Jesus every knee should bow, things in heaven and things in earth and things under the earth. Thank God there is a day coming called that coronation day, when Jesus will be lifted up high above that city of New Jerusalem, and every solitary person who has ever been created or born in this world will bow. Even Satan and his host of angels, heavenly angels, the inhabitants on other worlds, will bow and acknowledge him, King of Kings and Lord of Lords. What a glorious climax. That'll be the end of this marvelous and wonderful plan of salvation. That's God's ultimate goal. Verse 11 says, and that every tongue shall confess Jesus Christ is Lord, the glory of God the Father. That's what's going to happen. Now, verse 12 is one of those verses that always comes up. Probably I shouldn't even speak of it here. But Paul says, wherefore, or for this reason, my beloved, as ye have always obeyed, not in my presence only, but now much more in my absence, work out your own salvation with fear and trembling. Doesn't sound much like righteousness by faith, does it? And this verse of Scripture is always thrown at us. And so I would just like to spend a moment or two, because when correctly understood, that is what I believe is the correct understanding of this verse of Scripture, it teaches righteousness by faith stronger than almost any other verse. For in reality, you see, this word work here that's used is rather a unique word, and it's not used too many times in the New Testament. But when it is properly understood, it has a different connotation, and I believe Ellen White understood the meaning of the text. And I refer to Christ Object Lessons on page 160, where she makes the statement, none of the apostles or prophets ever claimed to be without sin. Men who have lived nearest to God have put no confidence in the flesh, have claimed no righteousness of their own, but have trusted wholly in the righteousness of Christ. So will it be with all who behold Christ. At every advanced step in Christian experience, our repentance will deepen. Then our lips will not be open to self-glorification. We shall know that our sufficiency is in Christ alone. Now, we shall make the apostles' confession our own. I know that in me, that in my flesh dwelleth no good thing. God forbid that I should glory save in the cross of our Lord Jesus Christ, by whom the world is crucified unto me, and I unto the world. Then this amazing statement, She said, in harmony with this experience. What experience? Why, the confession of the Apostles' Creed, or his confession, which says, I know that in me that dwelleth my flesh dwelleth no good thing. God forbid that I should glory save in the cross of our Lord Jesus Christ, by whom the world is what? Crucified unto me, and I unto the world. In harmony with this, the experience involved right here is the command, work out your own salvation with fear and trembling. For it is God that worketh in you, both to will and to do of his good pleasure. That follows, of course, in verse 13. In harmony with the crucifixion of self, in other words. That's the work. That's the work. And the only work. There is no other work. That's the work that God is depending upon you to do. To be willing to surrender, submit. And that's God's only work that he's ever given to any of us. In every place that you'll find Ellen White using that scripture, and she uses it about four or five different places, you'll find the same connotation, the same typical reference of actually surrendering to the Lord Jesus Christ, and that's our work. That's what God expects us to do. Now Paul says, for it is God that worketh in you. In order for verse 12 to harmonize with verse 13, there is no other way that I can see that that verse of Scripture can be understood. Now, we're going to be talking about the will. The will. What place does the will actually have in this whole picture? That's why we must use verse 13, for it is God that worketh in you both to will and to do of his good pleasure. Messages to Young People, page 151. There we read, pure religion has to do with the will. When we think of the will, we automatically think of willpower, do we not? And when we think of willpower, what do we think of? Determination? Grit? Would you include stubbornness? When I say my boy has a real strong willpower, what am I talking about? I'm saying he's stubborn, but I am saying it in a polite way. We have a tendency, you see, because Satan has simply again done what we've talked about, taken the simple truths of God's word and twisted them just a little bit, like he did with the deny self. Twisting it about to be self-denial. And when we believe self-denial to be denying self, naturally it's lost its power. It's lost its power entirely. The same thing is true here. When we actually equate the power of the will with willpower, it's lost its power entirely. It has turned into determination. And that's a hopeless, helpless condition to be in. And Satan knows it. And so it's difficult for us to make the transition in our thinking to realize that willpower is not in reality the power of the will. Ellen White speaks of it in both ways, but she always refers to it in regard to actually the power of the will, unless in some places she is talking about strength, determination, and this sort of thing. But it has nothing to do in those places with what we're talking about here. Pure religion has to do with the will. The will is the governing power in the nature of man, bringing all other faculties under its sway. The will is not the taste nor the inclination, but is the deciding power which works in the children of men unto obedience or disobedience. Now, the power of the will is used either for good or for evil. It is the deciding power in the nature of man. Now, the following statement points directly to the importance when she says you will be in constant peril. What's the word peril mean? Danger. You will be in constant danger until you understand the true force of the will. You may believe and promise all things, but your promises or your faith are of no value until you put your will on the side of faith and action. But you need not despair. You must be determined to believe. There is determination. Determination to what? Believe. How much? Although nothing seems true and real to you. You see, that's exactly the point where Jesus came to. When in reality, his disciples had forsaken him. They were crucifying him on the cross. Everything was unreal. He had been forsaken and finally forsaken by God himself. God withdrawing his presence from Jesus. And it was at that moment when everything looked totally impossible, that it was then that he recalled and rested upon his foreknowledge, the evidence that had been given before, and in submission, he surrendered himself to God. When everything seemed impossible, that's exactly what he expects you and me to do. That's why she says, although nothing seems true and real to you, we are to what? Believe. Believe. She doesn't say when everything is understandable to you. She says when everything seems unreal, you believe. That's the point. You cannot control your impulses, your emotions, as you may desire, but you can control the will. That is sovereign in the individual. It always will be. There is no way that will, even though Satan may have control of you, he cannot keep you from exercising your will if you choose to do so. Now, she says, by steadfastly keeping the will on the Lord's side, every emotion will be brought under control, into captivity to the will of Jesus. Every emotion. Do you have problems in that area? Oh, that's where we are hassled constantly. But every emotion will be brought into captivity to the will of Jesus if we completely surrender this will to the Lord Jesus Christ. But you must remember that your will is the spring of all your actions. Everything that you do, everything that we do, is an action of the will. Even though you decide not to make a decision, it is an action of the will. You can't escape it. No matter what you try and do, you actually exercise the will. You make a choice. Even though you don't make a choice, you make a decision not to make a choice. And so you are exercising the will. Let's go on. This will that forms so important a factor in the character of man was at the fall given into the control of Satan. When was that? When Adam surrendered. When Adam fell, he actually surrendered that will. Do you know that that's exactly what Satan was counting on? And he felt, without any question, that the human family was in his hands for sure. They would be helplessly in his hands. But you see, he did not know that God had a plan of salvation. You remember that he was excluded from the council in heaven that ever talked about the plan of salvation. He knew nothing of this. And so he made an intelligent guess with the information he had. But praise God, it was wrong. Because you see, Jesus came and actually spoke to Satan and to Adam and Eve. And in Genesis 3:15, he said, I will put enmity. You now have transferred your loyalty to Satan. Your allegiance is to him. And Satan said, it's going to be there forever. It'll never be broken. But Jesus came and said, I'm going to put something between. I'm going to put hatred between you and the church. Those who will accept me. Satan did not know what that was going to be. He didn't know, but he knew there was something coming that would break this control that he had on man. And it frustrated him, troubled him. And when he finally discovered that this was God giving back to man that ability to use his will. Remember what I said. It is the ability to use the will. God did not give the will back to man. He gave man the ability to actually take his will out of Satan's hands and to put it into Christ's hands. That's why Ellen White follows with this statement. That will This will that forms so important a character in the character of man was at the fall given into the control of Satan, and he has ever since been working in man to will and to do of his own pleasure, but to the utter ruin and misery of man. Ever since that, Satan has had his way in the human family with everyone except those who follow God's plan that he actually gave back there in the Garden of Eden, that Satan has kept hidden from the human family as well as he could possibly keep it hidden. I like to think of it as Satan's best kept secret. Let's take a look at it. We read on, and she says, "But the infinite sacrifice of God in giving Jesus, his beloved son, to become a sacrifice for sin enables him to say." What is it that enables him to say this? The sacrifice of Jesus Christ. Revelation 13:8, he was the lamb slain from the foundation of the world. And it was this sacrifice that was in reality committed and became a fact 4,000 years later. But it was that enabled Christ to say, "Yield yourself up to me," without any violating in any sense the principle of his own government. "Yield yourself up to me. Give me that will." Now notice, "take it from the control of Satan, and I will take possession of it. Then I can work in you to will and to do of my good pleasure." I'm going to ask you a question, because it seems to me so very logical and so very practical. Could it be that there are many individuals, thousands, yea, hundreds of thousands of Christian people who have consistently tried to give their will to the Lord without taking it out of the hand of Satan? And they're trying to give away something that they do not actually have control of? They're trying to surrender something that they have not yet gained control of. God did not give them that will, that control of that will. He said, "I give you the power to take it out of Satan's hands." Do you know that I have seen literally people delivered from every kind of sin by simply taking that will out of Satan's hand and then following the prescribed course of claiming, in reality, deliverance? Who have tried unnumbered times to be free without success? I believe without any question that Satan does not want this truth to be known, because I know that in my own experience, when I entered into this experience, it did things in me. And I've said to congregations time and time again, it's these simple truths, the simple, very, very simple, plain things of God's plan that Satan tries to make absolutely so complicated and so mysterious that actually we are not ready to follow them. But God did not give you the power to exercise that will. Then how am I so fooled? Simply for this reason, that actually, you see, Satan likes to control man in such a manner that actually man thinks he is in control. You see, God's way and Satan's way are diabolically opposed to each other. Jesus says, "Come now, let's sit down and talk together. Reason things out. And give to me your will. Yield it to me. And in reality, I will purify it and hand it back to you. Purified and cleansed and so united with mine that it will be yours and mine. Totally one. When doing your will, you will be doing mine. And when doing mine, you will be doing yours." That's God's plan. But you see, Satan is the one who instigated the plan of independence. Independence from all authority. Don't let anyone tell you what to do. Do your own thing. And so Satan, on one hand, you see, turns right around now and tries to make you believe that in reality, when you're doing your own thing, you're doing what you want to do. And in reality, being totally unconscious of the fact that he's the one who is back there calling the shots. It's like he putting you at the oars of a boat, and he holds the rudder. You can work all you want to, but you'll end up exactly where he wants you to. You see, when we think of this, we come right back now to some very, very hard and difficult statements. First of all, one statement, Testimonies to Ministers, page 79. We find there, Satan takes control of every mind that is not decidedly under the control of the Spirit of God. Satan, what? Takes control. Jesus will never take control of your mind. You must give it to him. Satan takes control of your mind. He takes control of any mind that is not decidedly under the control of God. All right. The book Temperance, page 276. There are but two powers that control the minds of men: the power of God and the power of Satan. You see, Satan likes to make you believe that your mind has the capacity to generate thought. And it's a little bit ego-deflating to realize that this is not true. You cannot originate thought. Your mind has the capacity to only to act upon stimuli that comes from one of two sources, Christ or Satan. And Satan uses every kind of a mean to stimulate that brain. Christ does the same thing. But you see, Satan tries to stimulate the brain without actually making you recognize who he is. That's why Ellen White says that we need to guard well the senses. She calls them the avenues to the soul. Then she defines them as the five senses, for these actually are the avenues that Satan uses to reach the brain. You see, there is a constant warfare, and the greatest battle that will ever be fought in this entire universe is the battle over who's going to control the human mind. Between Christ and Satan, that's the battle. Who actually is going to control the human mind? And Jesus is saying, please, let's sit down and talk things over, and let's reason together about this thing. And Satan bypasses all that and takes control, because in reality that was given into his hand when actually Adam's fell. And unless this is taken out of his hand, he still has control, but he wants to control in such a subtle way that actually we do not really know that he is controlling it. You see, two selected messages, page 352 and 3, notice it says, God has bidden me speak warning against the evil, that his servants may not come under the deceptive power of Satan. It's a deceptive power of Satan. The enemy is a master worker. If God's people are not constantly led by the Spirit of God, they will be snared and taken. If what? They're not constantly under the Spirit of God, they will be snared and taken. You remember, she says Satan takes control of every mind that is not decidedly under the control of the Lord Jesus Christ. Right here, while you're sitting here, your mind is under the control of one of two powers. For thousands of years, Satan has been experimenting upon the properties of the human mind, and he has learned to know it well. 6,000 years of experience should have given him some information. By his subtle working in these last days, he is linking the human mind with his own mind, imbuing it with his thoughts, and he is doing his work in so deceptive a manner that those who accept his guidance know not that they are being led by him at his will. They're not aware of it. The great deceiver hopes so to confuse the minds of men and women that none but his voice will be heard. You see, this is the amazing truth. And Ellen White in Patriarchs and Prophets says that when he did this in heaven above, that the angels actually, who were thinking his thoughts, thought the thoughts that they were thinking were their own. They thought they were thinking their own thoughts when actually they were thinking thoughts that he was putting into their mind. And he does exactly the same thing with you and with me. He leads us to actually believe. That's why independence is so necessary in Satan's whole program.
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4: This is John MacArthur welcoming you to Portraits of Grace. Did you know the Greek language has three common words for love? Phileo is the love of give and take, best expressed in friendship. Eros is the love that takes. Someone loves another strictly for what he or she can get. And agape is the love that gives. It's the highest form of love because it seeks another's supreme good at any cost. Now, what does that kind of love look like? Well, here's what the New Testament says it looks like. We are commanded to edify one another, serve one another, bear one another's burdens, submit to one another, forgive one another, instruct one another, comfort one another, rebuke one another, encourage one another to do good, confess our sins to one another, pray for one another, be hospitable to one another, and especially to love one another. If you do that, you'll really be a portrait of grace.
5: In the year 1831, biologist Charles Darwin began a fateful journey on the HMS Beagle. On that journey, Darwin formulated the controversial theory of evolution, which has impacted society down to this day.
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8: Fire one, Captain.
9: What a shot, Stan. Keep it up.
10: Well, we're trying to sink that boat, the HMS Beagle, with Darwin and the evolution theories that he promulgated, and we're sending it to the deep.
9: I'm John Kerlinski.
10: I am Stan Hudson. We're welcoming you to another fun-filled session of
9: Sink the Beagle, where we take a lighthearted look at the serious issues revolving creation and evolution. And today we are going to do a little history.
10: Oh, cool.
9: And I like history, and this is what you've had a chance to look at a little more than I have, Stan. Mm. So we're going to kind of let you share a little bit, and I might interrupt and add some real pertinent stupid comment.
10: Okay, only interrupt if you're going to be stupid. I mean, helpful.
9: Helpful. So. Actually, what we're talking about is actually one of the favorite studies of a lot of boys and girls, dinosaurs.
10: And you know what? With Barney and everything else showing how fun dinosaurs can be. Yeah, you love me.
9: I'm going to strangle his whole family.
10: Now.
9: That's how they became extinct. I strangled the whole purple lizard.
10: You know, when we talk about dinosaurs, of course, we're talking about huge creatures that have captured the fascination of really the whole world. When they found those bones, actually, they found the bones in many places in the world. They found them in China, and they said, dragon bones. Mm. They found them in Europe and thought similar thoughts of maybe dragons and so forth. It wasn't until a British anatomist by the name of Sir, I'm trying to remember his first name, Richard Owen, In the 1840s, I believe, in England, was shown some bones, and he was a structurist. He understood what bones were, and he looked at them, and he coined a new phrase. He said, "These

0: These are obviously lizards, but there were great big lizards, and so he coined the name
1: Dinosaur.
0: Dinosaur.
1: Terrible lizard.
0: Terrible lizard, and it caught on, and we've been calling them dinosaurs ever since. Now, in America, let's roll the tape to America. In the 1840s, again, in a place called Haddonfield, New Jersey, there was known to be about behind a residential home of some fairly well-to-do...
1: Put a new subdivision in your cul-de-sac somewhere.
0: That kind of thing, and a pit not back out and back. Where they were digging up some chemicals and so forth, they found some bones, some big bones. Dem bones were big bones.
1: Whoa. Fido didn't put them there, did he?
0: Fido, come here. Explain these bones. And they were looking at these bones, and word got out about their existence. And finally, a scientist, I believe from Philadelphia, came and looked at them and said, you know, I'd like to, can I have permission to dig these bones up? He got the permission. He put them on display, I believe, at an institute in Philadelphia where he was employed. And they made a structure out of them, put the bones, the knee bone to the leg bone and all of that.
1: And
0: made the first public display, I think in the world, but certainly in America, of a dinosaur skeleton.
1: Whoa, what was the name of that dinosaur?
0: They named it Hadrosaur after the town of Haddonfield, New Jersey. And the Hadrosaur, unfortunately, didn't have a head.
1: Well,
0: they didn't have
1: what
0: that
1: happened
0: part.
1: To the head?
0: Oh, maybe Fido's work again or something. We're not sure. Didn't have a head, but had most of the skeleton present, enough to where it was clearly a large lizard. They put it up on hind legs and so forth. It was an erect, tall, lizard-like thing, and... needless to say, a big hit immediately in Philadelphia. The word got out there, these big critters, what in the world were these things? Now, let's fast forward to about 1900.
1: About 60 more years.
0: About another 60 years, and let's go into Washington, D.C. at the American Museum of Natural History, the Smithsonian, put on display for the first time in a large public arena like that, a full, complete dinosaur skeleton, and they named it, and you may have heard this name before,
1: Brontosaurus.
0: Brontosaurus.
1: Thank you, Fred Flintstone.
0: Yes,
1: Brontosaurus burgers. Popularized by Fred and Barney. Wilma, Bronto burger, please.
0: Tens of thousands of people filed past this Brontosaurus and looked at this thing and immediately started to imagine what would it be like to be around when this thing was alive.
1: Of course, we know there aren't Brontosauruses. Just to let the scientists know among us that we know that there are no such things as Brontosaurus.
0: They found out that they put the animal together with two different skeletons. The head was from another beastie, and it really was a Brachiosaurus that they had there. But anyway, the Brontosaurus caught on. Incidentally, that's why there is no such thing as a Brontosaurus today. But moving on, the exhibit inspired America. And in 1914, an animator came and looked at this skeleton, was chided by some friends after he'd made some comments about it, and so he made the first full-length silent movie cartoon called Gertie.
1: Named after his aunt.
0: that the picture of the dinosaur brought to mind memories of
1: Gertie.
0: But Gertie the dinosaur was shown in theaters across America. Here is an animal. And incidentally, in this cartoon, you could see cavemen frolicking and running around and all this along with the dinosaur.
1: Thunk.
0: Absolutely set the hearts of America even more interested in then 1925, the dinosaurs. In 1925, Jules Verne's Lost World became a silent movie, complete with claymation.
1: Oh, Gumby.
0: Gumby.
1: Pokey.
0: Gumby T-Rexes that snarled and tried to chomp people and everything. It was kind of fun. But anyway, and it really, I mean, anyone who saw that movie was like, whoa, you know.
1: 1925, it was like the Jurassic Park of
0: the Jurassic Park, absolutely, with all that kind of impact. And Americans have really been enamored with the thought of dinosaurs. Now, Christians, of course, on the other hand, have had a little harder time to try to explain dinosaurs. Did God make them critters?
1: And you have to look at it because the basic common assumption and exception of dinosaurs, they have big, sharp, pointy teeth, and they rip people apart. And how could they live
0: those
1: on the same
0: teeth,
1: earth?
0: Those are human chomping teeth or something.
1: Those are, yeah, they eat big things, and they eat them fast and furiously. And there's been several explanations. Some would say, well, they're serrated teeth, therefore they were not used to cut meat. They were actually plant eaters. They have these small forearms. And there's been arguments and debates whether T-Rex was a vegetarian or T-Rex was not a vegetarian.
0: Well, our listeners need to know that the type of teeth you have not are always a clear indicator of what you eat. A good example of that would be a panda bear.
1: My son.
0: That too.
1: You don't know what he eats
0: now that
1: either.
0: You mention it. No, but panda bears, if you take a look at the skeleton of a panda bear, it is a bear, and it has very sharp teeth, and of course those sharp teeth are meant to eat Bamboo.
1: Bamboo.
0: Incidentally, evolutionists look at pandas and say that they used to be meat eaters, but have evolved into bamboo chewers.
1: Just got a lot easier to go Chinese.
0: Oh. So anyway, does the Bible have any indication that there were dinosaurs, that God ever created dinosaurs?
1: And really, it goes back to the fascination you had, dinosaurs with humans. Because if you accept, like we do, a short age for the Earth, at least for life on Earth, dinosaurs and humans had to coexist.
0: They were neighbors? Yeah.
1: They were neighbors.
0: Well, let's take a look at the biblical evidence. We like to do some torpedo texts from now and then on Sink the Beagle.
1: And there might be some hints toward it. The first one comes out of Genesis. Stan, what do you have there?
0: Well, let's take a look at the sixth day of creation. And God said, let the earth bring forth living creatures after their kind. No, I said it wrong. Let's go to the fifth day, the day before.
1: Verse 20.
0: Yes, verse 20. Thank you. Let the waters teem with swarms of living creatures. And let birds fly above the earth in the open expanse of the heavens. And God created, here it is, the great sea monsters, according to Norton, New American Standard Version. And I think, I'm not sure, I think that's King James too. Doesn't it say sea monsters?
1: Mm-hmm.
0: Others say whales. Others say great sea creatures. Now, what we want to look at is the original Hebrew word. And the Hebrew word is tannaim. Plural, tannin.
1: Which many of the big ones.
0: Tannin and tannin. What does tannin mean? What's a tannin in Hebrew? And it is a general word that usually is translated in the rest of the Old Testament as a reptile.
1: A big reptile.
0: So here it is, a big sea reptile that God created. In fact,
1: some would say a plesiosaurus.
0: Could have been a plesiosaurus. You're right. Now, one of the interesting things is when the Greeks translated the Old Testament and they came across the word tannaim, they used one of their words to translate it. And you know what that word is, John?
1: Dracon.
0: Dracon, dragon.
1: Which we translate today dragon, yes.
0: Yeah, dragon. So if they saw dragons here, that God created great dragons, and incidentally, at the end of the fifth day, there was evening and it was morning, a fifth day, everything God ever made, he said, that's good. So did God make a good sea reptile?
1: That wasn't burning fire and snorting and chewing on people?
0: Yes, and pulling down boats and causing all kinds of catastrophes
1: and
0: so on.
1: I like it when he fights King Kong, though.
0: Yes,
1: Godzilla.
0: That's one of the happier moments. But anyway, so God created good, large reptiles, according to Scripture.
1: Yeah, they were large. And they were what would indicate there that these at least were sea critters.
0: Yes, these particular ones. Now, the words that God uses in Hebrew to describe the land creatures of the sixth day of creation, which I accidentally started to read, the creeping things and the living creatures, are very generic words and could include anywhere from reptiles to mammals and everything. But it's interesting, the word that's used here on the fifth day of creation, talking about the sea creatures, is clearly a word that means a reptile.
1: But that's not the only place in the Scripture, Stan, where we find these big critters. We seem to also have reference to these big critters in another place in the Bible, in the book of Job.
0: Now, Job was written at the same time that Genesis was, roughly.
1: Most likely. They might even think it was written before Genesis. Some would even conclude that it's the oldest book in the Bible.
0: And written by the same fellow, Moses.
1: Yes, and so when we get into Job around 39 and 40, around chapter 40, we start reading about one of those. And what do the verses say there?
0: There's a couple of creatures mentioned that the words for the creatures are so enigmatic that they
1: what does
0: they
1: that mean? Enigmatic's a big term that we need to make sure we explain our terms.
0: Explain that for you.
1: Explain it.
0: It means it's unclear. It's kind of untranslatable.
1: A mystery, a puzzle.
0: For instance, Leviathan. We're not 100%. Stay out of this. The Leviathan is such an interesting word but it's clear that Leviathan, in the context of Job 41, is talking about a crocodile, and like a Nile crocodile. But the word in chapter 40 that's talking about a behemoth,
1: we don't know.
0: Yeah, behemoth. What in the world is behemoth? It says, for instance, he eats grass like an ox.
1: Gertie's cousin.
0: Behold, now his strength in his loins and his power that's in the muscles of his belly. He bends his tail like a cedar. The sinews of his thighs are knit together. His bones are tubes of iron. His limbs are like bars of bronze, and so forth. These are interesting descriptions of a large animal that was a vegetarian, fortunately, but was very strong, and it waved its tail like a cedar.
1: You kind of get the picture of clearing brush.
0: Well, the most commonly referred to possibility is hippopotamus. But the tail part is a little bit of a puzzler. How could
1: a hippo have a little tiny tail?
0: Kind of little tail there instead of a big cedar tree moving back and forth.
1: Whipping out through the clearing brush. Brush hog.
0: John, what we find when we talk about the flood, and after the flood, God speaks to Moses and says, after this terrible flood where the violence of the world, including the animal world, got out of hand, he said, I'm going to put a fear of man in animals so animals will stay away from mankind, and that will help prevent a future flood. Now, why would he say something like that?
1: Oh, apparently, in the earlier verses, a lot of violence was taking place before the time of the flood, and the text there in Genesis would indicate not only violence in man, but the whole creation, even the animal world,
0: yes,
1: became violent. Now, I could only picture that if you have a T-Rex that's ticked off, or some sort of big critter, vegetarian or not, I mean, you can get by a horse, and they're vegetarian, last I checked. But if you have a big one, a real big one,
0: yes,
1: like these brachiosauruses or something,
0: yeah,
1: that are really becoming violent, or
0: a T-Rex,
1: ornery and swishing,
0: yeah,
1: their cedar-like tree trunk tails around, there's a lot of possibility for a lot of destruction and death.
0: So, and what I hint at, what I see there is a hint that mankind has somehow been involved with the animals becoming vicious, and maybe he bred some of them. Maybe made T-Rexes like...
1: maybe hitting them with sticks and making them mad. Who knows?
0: Like maybe Rockwilders or something. To be aggressive or hunters or entertaining or something, and that contributed to the violence level, and may explain why we see things like T-Rex in the fossil record. We're not sure.
1: And God allowed some to go on the ark and some not to live on the ark, for whatever reason, in his wisdom. And as a result, we have our world today.
0: That's right. A violent world that's still on its way, fast track, to another judgment scene. And I hope, listener, that you are ready for that great day when Jesus comes with the salvation that the ark symbolized for the flood, for a safe passage to the better world.
1: Tune in again for another Sink the Beacon.
2: Do you say no more than you say yes? Kerry Casey, author of Championship Fathering, CEO of the National Center for Fathering and Father of Four, encourages you to flip that around on Today's Father.
3: Maybe TV watching and video game playing aren't so bad after all. Maybe it's okay to stay up past midnight and eat ice cream as fast as possible. In the new book, 52 Things Sons Need from the Dads, author Jay Payleitner explains. He suggests watching a couple of favorite TV shows as a family might actually be a good thing. If you look hard enough, there is some well-produced programming. And if a TV character makes a bad decision, use it as a teachable moment. In the same way, if your son masters one, not all, of the latest video games, he'll feel like he's in the loop and keeping up with his peers, which is important for boys growing up. And of course, sometimes you and your son should stay up past midnight to catch a lunar eclipse or Game 7 of the World Series. Mom might be reluctant, but Dad knows that some things are more important than sleep. And finally, if there's a local ice cream eating contest, sign him up and sign yourself up as well. And there's a beauty and boldness in these moments of permission and access. Breaking the routine prepares your son for the unexpected twist and turns of life. But do make sure he knows these choices are indulgences. As with so many things, a little television, video gaming, ice cream, and late night adventures goes a long way. Saying yes whenever it's reasonable is a great parenting strategy. It feels good to spoil your kids once in a while. But the best part about saying a clear and decisive yes is that it gives you the conviction to say no, to turn the TV off, to put limits on video games, to say time for bed. Like so many great parenting strategies, we didn't have to make this up. It's straight from God's word. In Matthew 5:37, Jesus teaches, but let your yes be yes and your no, no. Whatever is more than these is from the evil one. Did you get that? If your word is wishy-washy, that's Satan having his way with you and your family. Your son needs to see you as a man who assesses a situation, takes into account many different factors, and then makes the best decision possible. Unless there's new information or the situation changes, your yes should mean yes, and your no should mean no. This is Kerry Casey for Today's Father.
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4: Does every student have to take calculus in high school? 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Now, here's your host, Mike Smith.
5: Faith, homeschooling can be such a blessing for families with struggling learners because it enables the teaching parent to modify their education plan for that student's individual needs. Last time you discussed how this works for teaching style. Once a student is in high school, can a parent still switch out the actual courses their student takes?
6: Parents can definitely offer alternative courses. Sometimes kids with special needs can be successful with algebra and other higher math, but it may simply require modifying the curriculum or using a specialized alternative math curriculum to meet the student's preferred learning style. For some students entering the workforce, military, or attending vocational training classes, rigorous math classes such as calculus and trigonometry may not be required or needed. In other instances, for example, with students who have a severe learning disability or a dyscalculia or cognitive delays, these higher level math courses are probably not going to be feasible, but parents can substitute with basic math, perhaps an accounting class, a consumer math or a finance money management class. So I encourage parents to think creatively and plan based on their child's needs and functioning levels as well as their future goals.
5: Thanks, Faith. That's really good to know. And until next time, I'm Mike Smith.
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7: With Timely Truths, I'm Jill Briscoe, realizing that genuine satisfaction comes from helping those who've been beaten down in their lives. We can assist by binding up the wounds of another servant of the Lord that he's experienced. And while it seems a strange anomaly of life, yet Christ taught that tending to another's physical needs often opens the door to presenting important spiritual truth. Others need to know about that world where there will be no more tears, pain, sickness, poverty, or despair. As the living God gave himself for us, so he wants us to give ourselves for the needs of others. The Bible never said life was fair. In fact, it's just the opposite. Christ reminded us that in the world we should expect tribulation. Thankfully, however, he went on to assure us, "Don't be in despair, for I have overcome the world."
8: In balance and home life, winning isn't everything, it's the only thing. That's our moniker here at Winning at Home, and I'm Dan Seaborn with today's Family Moment.
9: I found it very helpful every now and then to visit Memory Lane. Let me tell you what I mean by that. As I relate to my children and deal with their issues they're facing in life, whether they're 6-year-old or 16-year-old, I've discovered that if I will go back down memory lane and remember what I was like in those days and relive some of my feelings that I felt when I was going through the times they're going through, and when they tell their stories, go, "Oh yeah, I can faintly remember it," but as I travel down memory lane, I understand what you're talking about, because too often, parents, we can kind of blow off our kids' issues as, "Oh, that's trivial, that's simple, that's silly." And if they could tell us the truth, they would say, "Mom and Dad, it's probably just as big as the thing you're dealing with. It seems so huge." So when you visit Memory Lane, remember the things you went through, the things you faced, the challenges that were a part of your life. And as you now relate those experiences with your kids, as they go through the same kind of times, you'll find yourself being able to be such a helpful and encouraging parent. And that's what we're all about, having victory in the home, winning at home. And our purpose and our goal is to be thoughtful of each other and respectful of each other. And as you visit Memory Lane, you'll be reminded of some great things you learned as a child, and you'll be able to pass those beautiful things along to your kids today.
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10: And behold, there came a leper and worshipped him, saying, Lord, if thou wilt, thou canst make me clean. And Jesus put forth his hand and touched him, saying, I will, be thou clean. And immediately his leprosy was cleansed. And Jesus saith unto him, See thou tell no man, but go thy way, show thyself to the priest, and offer the gift that Moses commanded for a testimony unto them.
11: I can do all things through Christ which strengtheneth me.
12: Mark Twain once encountered a ruthless businessman from Boston who was quite a braggart. Hi there, I'm Chuck Swindoll. This proud man bragged that nobody ever got in his way once he determined to do something. He was telling Twain that he meant to make a pilgrimage to the Holy Land before he died. I'm going to climb Mount Sinai, he said. And when I'm up there, I'm going to read the Ten Commandments aloud at the top of my voice. Unimpressed, Twain responded with a shrug, Hey, I got a better idea. Stay in Boston and keep them. Ouch. But I think Twain made a good point, don't you?
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15: Now a look at your morning weather on Charlotte Christian Talk Radio. Mostly cloudy with thunderstorms today with a high near 91 and lows around 70. Partly sunny with thunderstorms tomorrow with a high of 86 and lows around 71. For your Tuesday, mostly cloudy with thunderstorms with a high near 70 and lows around 69. And for Wednesday, mostly cloudy with a high near 83 and lows around 71. That's your morning weather on Charlotte Christian Talk Radio.
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18: Welcome once again, listening friends, to Landmarks of Prophecy. We're studying some very important themes of prophecy, and our study this evening is in particular going to be dealing with the very important prophecy you find in Revelation chapter 12. But as is our custom, I'd like to begin with a little amazing fact. Back in 1875, a ship called the Hudson was sailing in the North Atlantic, the far North Atlantic. And there they found, drifting among the icebergs, a derelict ship. When they came closer, they had a boarding party that boarded this ship that was floating. It was called the Octavius. And they were amazed. They thought they'd just take possession of the ship to find out that this ship was still manned by a crew that were all frozen in position. Some people were still standing in position. Others were frozen in their hammocks. The captain was at his desk with the pen in hand, making his last entry in the logbook. On examining the logbook, they were able to piece together the story. They had tried, after a successful trip to the Orient, before the summer ended, to make what was then a very precarious Northwest Passage. They were trapped in the ice. And they survived as well as they could until finally they were overcome by a blast of very cold weather that came through. Just kind of froze them in position. And then the ship had drifted 13 years with the flow of the ice across the Arctic until it was expelled on the east in the Atlantic. And the men were still in that same position. I heard someone referring to this story one time saying, everybody was strangely at their posts, but no one had any life. Kind of like a lot of churches in the world today. People are sort of in position, they're on the boat, they all look like they're doing their jobs, but nobody really has much life and nobody's moving very fast. Let's face it, I think we've all wondered sometime, what happened to the power and the life of the early church? And will we see that? Will we experience that again among God's people before Christ comes? That's that genuine, authentic power that God gave to his people, where everyone is just motivated and thrilled by the energy of love to share the gospel. There's an urgency. There's a vitality. You know, our story tonight is going to deal with that. Now, some of you remember the lesson title, by the way. Our lesson is called The Woman of Truth, and it's based on a story in 1 Kings 3, verse 16 through 28. You remember Solomon was given supernatural wisdom. And a big test he had early on in his reign that the court scribes put down because it was such an amazing story. There were two women. They lived alone, single women. They both had babies about the same time. And then while the children were still in young infancy, during the night, one of the mothers accidentally overlaid her child and smothered it. She woke up early and saw that her baby was cold. Her roommate, she saw her baby there. She was so ashamed and overwhelmed with grief that her baby had died. They were both small little babies, and you know, when they were little like that, they all kind of looked like raisins. So she thought, I'm going to swap babies. And she took her dead son, laid it where the living child was, took the living child, put it to her breast, and went to sleep. When the other lady woke up to nurse her child, she said, this isn't my baby. This is your baby. What are you doing with my baby? She said, this is my baby. That's your baby. No witnesses, no DNA tests. So now they stood before Solomon. He's got to figure out who the real mother is. So he ponders the situation for a moment, understanding something about human nature. He says to the two mothers, he said, well, you both say that the living son is yours, and the dead son belongs to the other. Since there's only one living son, there's two of you, the only just thing to do is to divide it. Calls for his soldiers, says, draw your sword, divide the baby, give him each a half. And probably his guard was thinking twice as he pulled his sword from his scabbard. And he raised it overhead, and then the real mother fell down before the king. She said, please do not slay the child. Let her have it. And the other one said, no, the only fair thing to do is divide the baby. Right away, Solomon knew which one was the real mother. When they drew the sword, they knew the truth. Now, what does a woman represent in Bible analogies? Here you've got two women fighting over baby boy. One is the true mother. She's the woman of truth. The other one is a counterfeit, claiming the son, but it's not really hers. Doesn't really care about the son, willing to have him die. She's more interested in her reputation than the baby. And it was when the sword was pulled out, what does the sword represent? Word of God is quick and powerful and sharper than any two-edged sword. There are so many different churches in the world today that all claim to have the truth. I think everybody here will agree that there are many churches that have many good things to offer, but I think we'd also agree that they can't all be doctrinally right and yet so different. There is a certain absolute truth. Don't miss that. In our world today, they're making it sound like everything's relative. They'll say, well, Yeah, you've got your truth and I've got my truth, and your truth is true for you and my truth is true for me, and it's all good for everybody. You just believe what you want and I'll believe what I want. And have you heard that before? That is absolutely wrong. That's toxic. It's deadly. How would you like to get on an airplane and hear the captain come over the loudspeaker and say, you know, I went to aviation school and there are certain laws of aerodynamics, but I've got another theory I'd like to try today. And I want you to all know, I am very sincere. Would you say, no, there are laws of aviation and your believing differently are not going to change those laws, and I want to stay with the absolute truths, right? Well, we believe that about airplanes. Why don't we believe it about biblical truth? Does God have a truth? Does he have a people? I believe he does. And when he comes back, while there are many Christians in many churches today, we've already learned you're going to have the seal of God, you're going to have the mark of the beast. And we need to know what that truth is. So we're going to talk about that very important issue. Based on the Bible, how do you pick a church? How do you know the difference? And the way we're going to figure it all out is we're going to use the Bible. Ephesians 6, verse 17, and the sword of the Spirit, which is the Word of God. So the Bible is going to be our foundation. All right, now, just to set the stage, take your Bibles and let's go to Revelation 12. I'm going to read a few verses. And this will be, we're going to look at it, and then we're going to break it down. This will be the foundation of our study. Revelation 12, verse 1. And it says, now a great sign appeared in heaven. A woman, clothed with the sun, and the moon under her feet, and on her head a garland of 12 stars. Then being with child, she cried out in labor and in pain to give birth. And another sign appeared in heaven. Behold, a great fiery red dragon having 7 heads and 10 horns and 7 diadems or crowns on his heads. Now before I go any farther, this woman is clothed with the sun, moon, and stars. Who made the sun, moon, and stars?
19: Jesus.
18: You know what the natural light is in our world? Sun, moon, and stars. It's a light God made. This woman is clothed with the light of God. Go to Revelation 17. We'll talk about that next study. Got a woman clothed completely differently. It's all an earthly clothing. She has a heavenly clothing. And the dragon, who does he represent? He hates this woman. And he wants to destroy the man-child. She's great with child. About to bring forth. And if you look in verse 4, it says, his tail, the tail of a dragon, drew a third of the stars of heaven and threw them to the earth. And the dragon, those stars are the demons that followed Satan. The fallen angels that followed him became demons. And the dragon stood before the woman who was ready to give birth to devour her child as soon as it was born. All right, one more thing I forgot to mention. What is this woman standing on? The moon. Clothed with the sun. 12 stars. What does the number 12 represent? It's a symbol for the church. Above her head, leadership. Talking 12 apostles in the Old Testament. Some argue there were 12 judges in the Old Testament as well. 12 apostles in the New Testament. 12 is a symbol for the leadership of the church. Clothed with the sun, that's the reality of Christ, the Son of Righteousness who arises with healing in his wings, Malachi 4. Standing on the moon is the Old Testament. See, you might see the moon at night. It has no light of its own. It's reflecting the light of the sun that will rise. And the Old Testament had all the promises of Jesus who was coming. So she's standing on that foundation. And so these all represent the truth and the Word of God. So this dragon stands before the woman who's ready to give birth to devour her child as soon as it is born. You remember when Jesus was born, Herod, using the Roman army, didn't want to compete with another king of the Jews. The official title for King Herod was the King of the Jews. And when the wise men came and said, we're looking for the King of the Jews, he wasn't going to stand for that. And he sent his soldiers into Bethlehem when he found out when they first saw the star. And he had all those little baby boys executed. May have been between 20 and 30 based on the size of the village back then. And there's a prophecy that talks about that. Jeremiah, Rachel weeping for her children. Rachel died, by the way, at Bethlehem, giving birth. You know, there's several stories in the Bible about women that had miracle baby boys. 7, actually. You might have to help me. I'm doing this from memory now. Sarah was barren. Matter of fact, the three patriarchs, Abraham, Isaac, and Jacob, do you know all three of their wives were originally barren? And through a miracle, they had babies. Boys, first ones. You had Isaac, type of Christ, miracle birth. Remember, Abraham took him up the mountain, and he was like the sacrifice of the son. You have Jacob, son of Rebekah, became the patriarch of the 12. You had Joseph. He wasn't the miracle birth I'm thinking about. Abraham, Isaac, Jacob. No. Oh, yeah, Joseph. Rachel was barren. And this happens more and more as I get older. I have these brain freezes. It's bad what's on live TV, isn't it? Then you have the Shunammite woman. Doesn't tell her name, just says she's a Shunammite woman. Elisha prays for her. She has a baby boy. That boy dies in the field, and he's resurrected. Is he a type of Christ? Samson was a miracle birth. You have Hannah, who had Samuel. She was barren, had a miracle baby boy. He became a priest and a judge. Jesus is our priest, judge, and our prophet. And then Jesus. And of course, John the Baptist, forerunner of Christ, and Jesus. That's seven, I think, if you add them all up. Isn't that interesting? Seven miracle births. They're all boys. They're all types of Christ. And then you've got these women that are fighting over baby boys. Rachel and Leah were fighting over their boys. You ever read that history? Story of Judges, there's a famine. Two women are fighting over baby boys. And so you've got these stories in the Bible. And then you go to Revelation. And it's interesting. You've got this woman who's ready to bring forth this child of promise. And there's a dragon, also called a serpent. Now, in Genesis, did God say to Eve and Adam that there'd be enmity, Genesis 3:15, between your seed, your descendants, and the seed of the dragon? And now you get to the last book of the Bible, Revelation, and you find this continuing battle between the woman and the seed of the woman and the dragon. And so that seed of the woman is Jesus. And he wants to devour the child as soon as it is born. Verse 5, she bore a male child who was to rule all nations with a rod of iron. Who is that? It's Christ. And her child was caught up to God in his throne. And the woman fled into the wilderness, where she had a place prepared by God that they should feed her there 1,260 days. So this is the main passage we're going to consider in our lesson tonight. And so without further delay, why don't we go to question number one in our study. How does Revelation picture God's true church? We're going to look at some of the criteria about how do you pick a church? How do you identify in the last days God's people? It says in Revelation 12, verse 1, 2, and 5, there I saw a what? A woman clothed with the sun, moon under her feet, upon her head a crown of 12 stars. So John has this vision. This is a pure woman clothed with light. Jesus said to the church, you are the light of the world. Let your light so shine before men that they may see your good works. It's through letting our light shine, the deeds of Christ in us, that others are drawn. And then it goes on, says she's not just standing on the moon and clothed with the sun. She's expecting. Interesting, because it doesn't say anything about her husband. Was there a virgin birth connected with Christ? Now, some say this woman is Mary. No, Mary is a type of this woman. But as you read on, you'll find that this woman represents God's people. And as you read on it, you realize it can't be Mary. It doesn't ever say Mary fled into the wilderness, chased by the dragon who tried to swallow her with a flood for 1,260 years. So it's not Mary. But Mary is a type of the church, and she was a pure woman that was chosen to bring forth or introduce Christ to the world. And the purpose of the church in the Old Testament had a church too, you know. Just means the church means gathering, was to introduce Christ to the world. And it says, and she brought forth a male child who was to rule all nations with a rod of iron. That was considered a sign of strength, of discipline, of power, his scepter. And then her child was caught up. He ascended to God and his throne. And so this is speaking about the ascension of Christ. Number two, who is the great red dragon, and what does he next try to do in the scriptures we just read? Revelation 12, 9, do we have to guess who the dragon is? It tells us later in the same chapter. And that great dragon was cast out, that old serpent called the devil and Satan. And he got four titles, so you can't miss it. Dragon, devil, serpent, Satan. We know who it is. It's the arch fiend, the chief villain, the devil, prince of darkness. He goes by many names. He's the source of all evil. What he hates most is that Christ would come into the world. Not only did the devil try to destroy Jesus when he came through the Roman power, the devil thought that a Messiah was coming in Egypt. When Moses was born, he tried to destroy all the baby boys again, just the baby boys. And you'll notice that during the time of King David, or after King David, when Athaliah became queen, she tried to destroy all the royal seed and executed all the king's sons. Again, another devil knew that the Messiah was coming through the descendants of David, tried to destroy. The devil did not want Jesus to come and save man. And furthermore, the devil knew that if Christ was truly incarnated as a weak human, he would be vulnerable. And if the devil could destroy Jesus, he somehow thought he could take his place, that he wouldn't rise again. So, I know you and I right now looking back think, how could the devil be so stupid? But sin makes you stupid, doesn't it? They got some websites called Dumb Criminals. Sin makes you really do some stupid things. Revelation 12, verse 4. The dragon stood before the woman, which was ready to be delivered, to devour her child as soon as it was born. Before Jesus grew up and got his wits, why he was as weak and vulnerable as he could be, he wanted to destroy Christ and stop his ministry. Number 3. What happens after Satan fails to destroy Jesus? Of course, an angel warns Joseph. He flees into Egypt. Christ is prepared. It's also interesting that it says, out of Egypt I've called my son. Jesus came out of Egypt to become the Savior. The children of Israel came out of Egypt to become a nation of God's people. The first church, you might say, in the Old Testament. Revelation 12, and her child was caught up to God and his throne. You can read about that in Acts chapter 1. It's also at the end of the Gospels. It tells us that Christ ascended up to heaven while they watched. It's called the Ascension. Left on the Mount of Olives, we've learned he's coming back on the Mount of Olives, right? Question number 4. After Jesus was caught up to heaven, what did Satan do to the church? All right, now, during the life of Jesus, the devil especially hated Jesus. He focused his attention, his artillery, on trying to get Jesus to sin, on persecuting Jesus. And if you ever wondered about how the devil feels about Jesus, look at the scenes of the cross. There at the cross, you see that the devil, the mob is just shouting, crucify him, torture him. They're mocking him, trying to get him to despair and to sin. And Jesus is saying, Father, forgive them. He's still thinking words and thoughts of love. Well, once Jesus died victorious without having sin, he set the example for us of living a holy life. He ascended to heaven. Now, the devil can't reach Jesus anymore, can he? He's barred from heaven. He's been cast out. Christ is at the right hand of the Father. You think the devil's going in there? Can't touch Christ now. So if the devil wants to hurt Jesus, what does he do now? Hurt what Jesus loves the most. When Christ looks down from heaven on earth, God is love. God loves butterflies and God loves puppy dogs. But you know, he doesn't love them as much as he loves people. And among the people, the object upon earth on which God in a special sense bestows his supreme regard is his church. Because it contains the apple of his eye. It contains the people that he died to save that have said, we will love you in return. So what the devil wants to do is to hurt Jesus by hurting those he loves the most that love him. If you want to hurt a parent, don't just hurt them, hurt their child. Right? And said, like, better to rob a bear, to encounter a bear robbed of its cubs. You know about the love of a mother for its child. And the devil wants to hurt the church. So he goes after the woman, the bride of Christ, the children, the people of God. Revelation 12, 13, when the dragon saw that he was cast to the earth, he persecuted the woman that brought forth the man-child. Now, look at what happened during the early ages of the church. When the devil saw how after Pentecost, the Holy Spirit was poured out, they were filled with the Spirit, the disciples went everywhere preaching, they did not love their lives. I mean, the early church. Every now and then people write me a question about, Pastor Doug, are New Testament Christians still required to pay tithe? And I say, well, if you want to be a New Testament Christian, it's going to be a lot more than tithe. The Old Testament, it was 10% of your increase. In the New Testament, you know what it says after the Holy Spirit was poured out? No man said that aught that he had was his own, that every man sold his possessions, had all things in common. The disciples took their houses and lands and sold them and laid the price of it down at the apostles' feet. Read Acts chapter 4 and Acts chapter 5. I mean, they were just liquidating. They wanted to spread the gospel to the whole world. They were making incredible sacrifices back then. And so, wow, if you saw the spirit of the early church, they were totally sold out to the gospel. And that's why it spread so fast, because no one could question, and they were dying for it. So the devil, he thought, I'm just going to make laws. First, he tried to exterminate them. He did it through the Jews. Remember, Paul was out killing Christians and arresting them. Then he did it through the Romans. Nero killed Peter. First great persecution was from Rome was under Nero. Claudius told them to leave Rome, but they weren't being killed. Nero, after Rome burned, he blamed the Christians. He killed Paul, he killed Peter, many others. And then you had a series of Caesars till about 313 AD, hundreds of thousands, they don't even know. It may have even reached into a million Christians died. And we've heard the stories where they were brought, you know, before the idols, and they would say, you need to make an offering to our idol or you're going to die. Christians said, I can't do that. And they would be executed. Or they would bring them to the Colosseum and say, all you've got to do is renounce Christ, worship our gods, and we'll let you go. They wouldn't do it. And they were fed to the lions. And all the pagans would go there for entertainment, and they'd watch these Christians die. They'd kneel and they'd pray and they'd sing. Some of them were, Nero would smear them with pitch and set them on fire to light his gardens. And he was a really, you read about it, he was a pretty brutal leader, as was Caligula and some of the others. But pagans who were watching these Christians die with such calm and peace, they thought, wow, what do they have? We don't have that kind of peace. We don't have that kind of belief. And they would find Christians. You know, they built virtual underground cities in Rome. I've been to the catacombs in Europe, and you just think, there must have been millions of them, because there's hundreds and hundreds of miles of tunnels under Malta and Rome and Turkey and all these different places. They went underground. And the pagans would say, tell me, what is it you believe? You're so passionate. You're so joyful. They'd send the Christians off to the mines in North Africa and to work them to death. And on the walls inside the mines, they can still find the ancient inscriptions from the Christians. They would say, life, life, I have life. Or I'll see Jesus in the morning. And so they seemed to be so positive. And the pagans, their inscriptions would say, goodbye forever. I mean, it was so fatalistic and sad. So the church exploded because the Christians had hope. It's like Tertullian, the early Christian father. He said, the blood of the martyrs is seed for the gospel. The more they tried to kill them, the more it spread. So the devil said, look, this isn't working. Plan A for the devil was get rid of Christianity through annihilation. But the more he mowed them down, the more they came up. It's like trying to get rid of your weeds by mowing them. They just spreads the seed. And so the devil, he said, I'm going to plan B. Plan B was so good, there has never been a plan C. Plan B was, I'll legalize it. I'll make it easy to be a Christian. And I'll join the church. And I'll have all my representatives join the church. And we'll just dilute it and water it down with paganistic teaching so they lose their power. And that's what he did. And he's still doing it today. He comes in, he waters down the power of the word, compromises with the world, and the devil doesn't mind people. Matter of fact, he just assumes people go to church when they don't really have the truth and they're not totally sold out for Christ. They get just enough Christianity to inoculate them against catching the real thing. And so there's all these people in the world that when Jesus comes, this is what Jesus said, they're going to say, Lord, Lord, I went to church, I love you, I sang. He's going to say, I don't know you. Depart from me, you who work iniquity. They only had half of it. Jesus said, it's not everyone that says, Lord, Lord, that's going to enter the kingdom, but he that does the will of my Father in heaven. By the way, the will of God is certainly at least the law of God, right? So there's a lot of counterfeit Christianity. And the devil loves that. Best way to hide a diamond is surround it with broken glass. And there is, let's face it, are there a lot of hypocrites out there saying they're Christians? And no, that just turns people off. And so, persecution. And then along came Constantine. He's the one, he said, let's make it legal. And all these pagans began to pour into the church. And the church now, instead of being a religion that was led by the heart, it became the state religion. And they started forcing people to believe. And then came a great time of persecution. Some of the persecution now came from the official church against real Bible Christians that did not want to compromise with paganism. You see, after Christianity became legal and it became the state religion, I think I've shared with you, they're all over Rome, the whole Roman Empire. They had all these both Roman and Greco gods, Pluto and Mercury and Apollo and Neptune and you name them. They had this whole pantheon of gods. Men and women. And when all these people came in, they said, what do we do with our gods? What do we do with our temples? And some of the church fathers compromised. They said, well, the Lord will understand if we make a little compromise and let them, you know, if it's going to bring them into Christianity, let them just rename their idols and look at all the pagans we'll bring in. But is that how the Lord works? Pretty soon you lose the vitality. Little compromises were made. And the more pagan, it didn't happen overnight, the more paganism they adopted, pretty soon it lost its distinctive power. Doesn't Paul say that they would have a form of godliness but deny the power thereof? And wolves entered in. The church compromised. Next thing you know, Christians who said, we can't do this, the loyal biblical Christians that stood up to the state religion, they now were persecuted and they had to flee into the wilderness. They couldn't go out in public. Number five, where did the woman go during this terrifying period of persecution and how long did it last? Revelation 12, verse 16. Here you go. The woman fled into the wilderness where she had a place prepared of God that they should feed her there 1,260 is what that means, days. And we've learned what the starting period was. With the official movement of Justinian taking the capital to Constantinople, he made the Bishop of Rome, later known as the Pope, the head of the church. He basically legalized, Constantine legalized Christianity. Justinian gave the Pope an army, and it became sort of the state religion. And that started in 538. From then until 1798, when Napoleon's general arrested the Pope, and they sort of lost their uninterrupted power, there was exactly 1,260 years where the church was doing a lot of persecuting of anybody that went against their teachings. By the way, the Bibles were largely removed from people. Do you know it was illegal for over 1,000 years for people to have the Bible in the vernacular of the people? It was in Latin. Most of the people couldn't read Latin. It was sort of the dead Roman religion. And so if you wanted to know what the Bible said, you had to ask the priest, which made it very convenient for the priest to say, if you want me to forgive your sins, it's going to cost this much today. Now, I'm not understating that. I'm not overstating it, I should say. They had price lists of how much, I've got some, I think, in my room, in the book, actual price lists for indulgences you could buy for sins. You could pay for sins not only after you commit them, you could pay in advance and buy a license for sin. And people didn't know that was wrong because they didn't have Bibles. Do you know why they call this period the Dark Ages? Because thy word is a lamp to my feet and a light to my path. Those words sound familiar? And you take away the Bible, you take away the light, and people were in great darkness. They thought you died and you went right to heaven or hell or purgatory or limbo and you burned forever and ever before there was a judgment, before the resurrection. There was so much confusion. The church has never fully recovered from all of that. 1,260 years, there was this church-state union that persecuted the people. You know, just to show you how beautiful and perfect the Bible is, notice this. During this age of the church, you had two women, true woman, false woman. False woman, she's called Babylon Mystery, mother of harlots. She commits fornication with the kings of the earth. That's what it says in Revelation 7. Revelation 17. And it talks about 1,260 years. That's 3.5 prophetic years. And in the Old Testament, there was this pagan queen. Her name was Jezebel, who, during a period of 1,260 literal days, married a Jewish king, manipulated him to make laws to persecute the prophets. Elijah and all the prophets were killed, or they had to flee into the wilderness. You find the exact same thing in Revelation is happening in the Old Testament. It's to help us see that these things are not an accident. God knows what's going on. Number six, what are two other identifying marks of God?

Moses, my servant, that's the law. Behold, I send you Elijah the prophet before the great and dreadful day of the Lord. Then there in the New Testament, Moses and Elijah appear to Jesus, endorsing. Moses and Elijah represent the law, the word of God. They endorse that Jesus is the Messiah that they were pointing to, like the word of God points to Christ. And so God's church in the last days is going to return to the faith that was once delivered to the saints of the law and the prophets. So, if God has a church out there, how are you going to find it? What's our tool? Any pastor is going to probably tell you, I believe my church is the church you should belong to. And again, I want to reiterate before I go on my next little spiel, there are good Christians in many different churches. Matter of fact, one reason I joined the church I'm in now, I'm a Seventh-day Adventist, I've told you. One reason is because I got tired of studying with different groups that said, unless you're a member of our church, you're lost. That's how you're telling me everybody through history, unless they were part of your denomination, is lost? And I appreciated reading where Seventh-day Adventists freely admit the greatest part of Christ's true followers are not in our church. Before we get to the end of time, we're going to be one people, though. There's going to be a message where everyone's going to come together based on a movement of Scripture. That's the message is going to the world today. So how do you pick a church? You know how most people pick a church? See if I can remember some of the main... I wrote a book a few years ago called How to Survive in Church, and I studied what are the reasons people pick a church. Some people pick a church, a lot of people, because it's the church their family went to. They grew up in it. Why do you go to your church? Well, it's where grandma went. It's where mom and dad went. That's where I go. What do they believe? Not sure, but we've got a long history in this church. Why do you go to your church? It's close to the house. It's in our neighborhood. It's convenient. That's right. A lot of people pick the church. Well, that's not far. Let's go there. It's close. Looks like nice. Some people, they like the look of the building. Why do you go to that church? It's the most beautiful church in town. Stained glass, I just feel, oh, presence of God. When the light comes through the windows and the architecture, the symmetry, I love the building. Why do you go to your church? The music. No church has music like our church. The choir. Oh, it's like singing with the angels. And I'm part of the choir, so that's where I go. And if they kick me out of the choir, I'm changing denominations to wherever they'll put me back in the choir. Come on, you all met people like that? The music. Why do you go to your church? They got childcare, and I get to sit and listen to the sermon without worrying about the kids. They got a great children's program. They come back, they do all these crafts and have so much fun. It's great for families. They got all these special programs. They've got divorce recovery. They got 12-step program. They got a baking program. They got all these. Oh, that's all nice. What do they believe? Not sure, but boy, can they have a bake sale. Why do you go to your church? Potluck every week. What do they believe? Doesn't matter. Good potato salad. So why do you go to your church? Well, it happens to be the church where all of the who's who in this town goes. And if you want to get anywhere in higher places in this community, if you want to get your permits, and if you want to get ahead, and you want to get elected, this is where you go to church. It's where the people of influence go. Why do you go to that church? Because the pastor is charismatic. What do they believe? Not sure, but it's exciting every week. Wow, do they put on a show. Some actually go because the pastor's good looking. Which is, I'm sure, why you're all here. Right now. Why are you laughing? I haven't even touched all the reasons. You'd be surprised at the reasons that people pick a church. So, you ask a man, why do you go to your church? Well, because I agree with the pastor. What does he believe? He believes like I do. Well, what do you and the pastor believe? Same thing. And what exactly is that? Not sure. Now, I'm teasing a little bit, but it's really, when people examine the reasons they go to a church, it is amazing how many people don't know what their church stands for. And when they dig a little bit, they say, oh, is that what we believe? I didn't know that. Because you only know some, you miss it from week to week, and you just get a little sprinkling of what they actually believe. But you know, biblically, there's only one reason to join a church.

0: The only biblical reason to join a church is, what are the foundational teachings of that church? I remember hearing about a Russian immigrant shortly after the fall of the Iron Curtain. He immigrated to America and he wanted to integrate and become a good American. And he asked a friend, he said, "You guys are very different. What do you guys do for breakfast in the morning?" So we eat cold cereal, typically. So he goes to the supermarket and he says to the man, "Where is your cereal?" So, "Well, you go to that aisle over there." Walks into the aisle, and there it's longer than an airport terminal. Cereal on both sides. All different kinds. You've got some that's health cereal, some that's for athletes, and some for old folks. Some for kids, some got a prize inside, and some just candy, really. They call it cereal. It's the first ingredient, sugar. And you could just get bewildered going down the aisle of the cereal section. And you know why there's so many different kinds of cereal? Because the cereal makers, even just companies like Kellogg's or Post, they want to capture all different branches of the human market. So they make different cereals to meet everybody's wants. You can't market Jesus that way. You know what some pastors are doing? They're saying, find out what your community wants and just preach according to what they want. They want donuts, give them donuts. And just give everybody what they want. But is that how you pick a church? You know how I pick cereal? I don't pay any attention to whether or not there's a prize in the box. Or I don't care about if there's an athlete on the cover. I don't care about how bright or ugly the box might be. First thing I do is I spin it around. I look at the fine print and say, what are the ingredients? I'm putting this in my body. I want to know what it is. I care. And the first ingredient, sugar, I keep looking. I like actually lots of different grains. When you're picking a church, what you're talking about is, this is the vehicle of my faith that I believe is going to help me reach eternal life in Christ. You need to read the ingredients. You need to know what your church stands for. Because you are, to some extent, responsible, at least by your attendance and your offerings, of underwriting that teaching. Do you know what they believe? There's a lot of really strange beliefs out there, and some people just really haven't thought it through. Now, what if the building isn't very nice? And they don't sing very well. Their potlucks aren't the best. And you have to drive a little farther. If the foundational teachings of that church are the teachings of Christ, that's where you should go. God's people in the Old Testament were the Jews. With all of their flaws and warts, you read about the many backslidings and failures of the Jewish nation. It's like a roller coaster. But you know why they were his people? Because he had committed to them the oracles of truth. I'm quoting Paul. Unto Israel, the oracles of truth were committed. Paul said, salvation to all, the Jew first, then to the Gentile. Why? Because he gave them the word. So in the last days, how do we find the church? What do they believe? Is it the teachings of Jesus? Amen? That's the only right reason. All right. So I just kind of, basically, the sermon's over, but I got to finish the lesson. Number seven. I wanted you to know what it's really all about. It's the Bible. Amen? Number seven. How did Jesus say that we demonstrate our love to him? He said, if you love me, honk your horn. Right? John 14:15. You've seen that bumper sticker before. The only problem is the wife puts the bumper sticker on the car and then the husband drives the car and wonders why people are honking, and he may not have the same faith. John 14:15. If you love me, keep my commandments. That's very simple. And again, it says 1 John 5:3. For this is the love of God, that we talk about his commandments. Keeping's different than talking about. That we read. Well, it's not just reading them. That we hear, not just hearing them. In Revelation, it says there's a blessing on those who hear, read, and keep the things that are written therein. A blessing is promised on you. Number eight, what three angelic messages will God's end time church be preaching? No, this is review. We've talked about the three angels in Revelation 14, but they are a characteristic of the church in the last days. They'll be sharing this message of Revelation 14. Fear God and give glory to him, for the hour of his judgment is come. We are living near the end. There's an age of judgment going on. We need to prepare. And it goes on to say, and worship him that made the heaven and the sea and the fountains of waters. And we've learned that language is actually drawn right from the fourth commandment of the Ten Commandments, dealing with the Sabbath. It's talking about returning to the worship, biblical worship of God. Answer B, second angel's message. A message that says, and this is Revelation 14:8, there followed another angel saying, Babylon is fallen, is fallen. That great city, because she made all nations drink the wine of the wrath of her fornication. So there's a message of being aware that Babylon has fallen. And it's not talking about ancient Babylon, because the prophecies in Isaiah 13 said that that fell. Third angel's message, Revelation. This is Revelation 14, verse 9 and 10. And the third angel followed them, saying with a loud voice, if any man worships the beast and his image and receives his mark in his forehead or his hand, the same will drink the wine of the wrath of God. So these messages you're hearing during this series, a preparation for the second coming. Right after these messages are given, Jesus comes in the clouds. In Revelation 14, these messages are coming from heaven. God wants a message to go to the world of revival, of returning to his word, of being aware of the counterfeit that's out there. Number 9. To whom will God's church preach these messages in the last days? Revelation chapter 14, verse 6. Having the everlasting gospel to preach to them that dwell on the earth, to every nation and kindred and tongue and people. That tells us it's going to be a global movement. I've just got a picture here I threw in. One of the thrills for me, a few years ago, I was in the largest Muslim nation in the world, which is Indonesia. And I had the opportunity to preach in the largest Christian church in the largest Muslim nation. And all that was a thrill. And to see the gospel going out there among the people and be able to preach with relative peace. And the message is going all over the world. You know, what amazing facts it does is just one small aspect of what's happening. Number 10, what specifications has God given in his word to help us positively identify his end time church? Now, there's several things I'm going to give you here. And so we'll go from like A through E in the answers. And you've got that in your lesson. A, it tells us that this church power is going to appear and do its visible work after it emerges from this wilderness experience. Remember, there's 538 to 1798. So there's this new country that rises up after 1798. Two horns like a lamb. You know what country that is? Speaks like a lamb. No, sorry. Two horns like a lamb, speaks like a dragon. Do you know why America was founded? It wasn't largely pioneers. It was pilgrims that were fleeing religious persecution in Europe, looking for a place where they could practice and preach the word of God with freedom. That's what happened. B, and the movement is going to be spotted about the same time. B, it will teach the same truths the apostles taught, and all of its teachings will agree with the Bible. It must be a biblically based church. Not a few of them, but consistently. Answer C, it will keep the Ten Commandments, including the Bible Sabbath. And you know, it's amazing how many pastors and churches say now, we don't need to keep the Ten Commandments because we're not under the law, we're under grace. And you go, what in the world does that mean? Does it mean we're now free to break the Ten Commandments? They usually have no problem with the Ten Commandments except for one commandment. Have you noticed that? That always sounds odd. D, it will have the spirit of prophecy. We have a lesson coming on that, but that means that they have all the gifts of the Spirit, including the spirit of prophecy, that are guiding the church in the last days. Answer E, it will proclaim God's three end time messages with a loud voice. That means it's going to be going with strength around the world. And I might add right now, if you don't mind my saying so, our church, the Seventh-day Adventist Church, it probably has more media ministries than any denomination I know of that are going by satellite and internet around the world. And it is certainly a loud voice. The Seventh-day Adventist Church is really not a denomination. It's more of a movement because it was formed. See, back in 1844, when they thought Jesus was coming, he didn't come. That wasn't Seventh-day Adventist. They didn't exist back then. It was called the Advent Movement. The word Advent just means the coming or adventure. When he didn't come, Christians from many different churches put aside their differences. They were Methodists, they were Baptists, they were Presbyterians, Congregationalists. They said, why are there so many churches? Let's find out what the Bible teaches. Let's set aside our denominational differences and go back to the Bible. And this movement rose up out of that experiment. And it's going around the world with primitive Christianity, the kind of Christianity and faith that was delivered to the saints. Tells us that this movement is not going to be a local community congregation. It is going to be a worldwide movement. Out of the 218 countries in the world, the Seventh-day Adventists are in more countries than any other denomination. There's only, matter of fact, when it comes to educational systems and hospitals, the only denomination that has more is the Catholics. Catholics, number one, schools and hospitals, Seventh-day Adventists, number two in the world, Protestant movement. G, it will teach the everlasting gospel, which is salvation through Christ alone, salvation by faith in Christ. So it's teaching the foundational truths of Christ in the Bible. Number 11, Jesus gives us these seven prophetic identification points. And he says, go find my church. What does he promise will happen when we search? Jesus says in Luke 11, verse 9, seek and you will find. So where do you do your searching? In the Word. Number 12, how many church organizations in the world will fit these 7 points? Ephesians, Jesus says in Ephesians 4, verse 5, one Lord, one faith, one baptism. Did Christ ever plan that his church should be so scattered? So fragmented? This was not God's plan. Who was it that wanted to fragment and scatter and divide the church? It's the devil. United we stand, divided we fall. So let's just say, forget about the Bible. Let's find out which church is the biggest. Let's all join that church. Unite on what? Unite based on size? Let's find out which one's closest to the house. Let's all join that one. Which church has the best looking pastor, the most charismatic preacher? Let's all join that church. What is the criteria that is to unite us? One thing. Truth. Absolute truth. And the Word of God is that sword that is going to help us know. You know, Jesus said, seek and you'll find. There are many denominations that call themselves Christians. Does that make them God's church? No, and that's question number 13. You can read in Isaiah 4, verse 1, in that day 7 women will take hold of one man, saying, we'll eat our own bread, we'll wear our own apparel, only let us be called by your name to take away our reproach. But there's only one name, friends. It's the name of Christ. So what do? When you do this search, once a person discovers what God's end time church is it necessary to be part of that? This is a big question. Acts 2, verse 47. And the Lord did what? He added to the church daily such as are being saved. You know, Jesus tells us, many sheep I have which are not of this fold. Them also I must call. John chapter 10. And there will be one fold and one shepherd. How many folds when Christ comes back?
1: One.
0: You know, we're going to give you an opportunity to ask us to pray for you and to even make a decision. And we have ushers that are prepared to bring cards and hand them out to you. And I'd like to invite them to do that right now, if they would please. And on that card, you're going to find 4 questions. You know, I don't believe in just preaching to entertain people. I believe in inviting people to act on what they're hearing. You've heard a lot of interesting things from the Bible. We're doing all we can to make the truth clear to you, that God is wanting his people to be part of one movement that's based on the Bible before Jesus comes back. He is calling you and speaking to you because he wants you to respond to that. And I'd like to invite the ushers to hand these cards. You're going to find there are 4 questions on the cards. Of course, put your name, please, on there. If you don't mind, contact information. Nobody will harass you. And it asks 4 important questions. 1, I choose to follow the teachings of Jesus as found in the Bible. Now, we put the easy question first. I hope everyone says yes to that. 2, some of you are still praying about being baptized. We've shown the connection between being baptized and being part of the church. You at home, this card is also found at the Landmarks of Prophecy site. You can fill it out with us online and send that in. Third question. I choose to become part of the remnant church of Bible prophecy and to worship God in spirit and in truth. You want to be part of that movement. You're not going to decide based on the music and the children program or the potluck. You're going to say, Lord, I want to go by your word. I want to be set free by the truth. You know, back in April 1912, Titanic struck an iceberg. You all know the story. And they launched the lifeboats eventually. But many of the lifeboats pulled away empty because everybody wanted to stay with the crowd. And people were afraid to get off in that little boat out there in the ocean. And many perished because they just looked around and said, what's everyone else going to do? As we near the end of time, friends, you cannot follow the crowd. You've got to follow Jesus. Back in the days of Noah, there was one way of escape. Jesus said, as it was in the days of Noah, so will it be when the Son of Man comes. Friends, there's only going to be one ark when Jesus comes. Seal of God, mark of the beast, there's only two roads, life and death. Jesus said, if you're not with me, you're against me. And I pray you'll make your decision tonight, friends, to say, I want to be with Christ. I want to be in his body, part of his people. Is that your desire?
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2: This is part three of my little mini-series on four steps to heaven. The first step we talked about before is to pray every day for the Holy Spirit. The second step is to pray every day that Jesus will give you a pure heart. This morning when I woke up, I rolled over on my bed, got on my knees on my bed before my feet hit the floor, and I did exactly that. I remember specifically praying for the Holy Spirit and praying for a new heart, a pure heart. Now the third step is found in Psalm 119, verse 11. And it says, your word, this is David's prayer, have I hidden in my heart that I might not sin against you. God's word is a living word, and it is so powerful. And the third step is to memorize scripture, to meditate on God's word sometime every day. I remember meeting a college student at Andrews University, and we sat in the cafeteria having a meal, and he said to me, he said, Steve, I grew up in the church. And it was just pretty much a formal religion for me. But in the last couple months, I have been memorizing scripture, meditating on the Bible, hiding God's word in my heart. And he looked at me and he said, Steve, this is changing my life. And I tell you, it can change your life. It has changed and continues to change my life. So number one, pray every day for the Holy Spirit. Number two, ask Jesus to give you a pure heart. And number three, memorize scripture. Hide God's word in your heart. Think about it during the day. And again, I promise you that if you will do that, just watch what God does, how he changes your life.
3: First Timothy 4. Now the Spirit speaketh expressly that in the latter time some shall depart from the faith, giving heed to seducing spirits and doctrines of devils, speaking lies in hypocrisy, having their conscience seared with a hot iron, forbidding to marry, and commanding to abstain from meats, which God hath created to be received with thanksgiving of them which believe and know the truth. For every creature of God is good, and nothing to be refused if it be received with thanksgiving, for it is sanctified by the word of God and prayer. If thou put the brethren in remembrance of these things, thou shalt be a good minister of Jesus Christ, nourished up in the words of faith and of good doctrine, whereunto thou hast attained. But refuse profane and old wives' fables, and exercise thyself rather unto godliness. For bodily exercise profiteth little, but godliness is profitable unto all things, having promise of the life that now is, and of that which is to come. This is a faithful saying, and worthy of all acceptation. For therefore we both labor and suffer reproach, because we trust in the living God, who is the Savior of all men, especially of those that believe. These things command and teach. Let no man despise thy youth, but be thou an example of the believers in word, in conversation, in charity, in spirit, in faith, in purity. Till I come, give attendance to reading, to exhortation, to doctrine. Neglect not the gift that is in thee, which was given thee by prophecy with the laying on of the hands of the presbytery. Meditate upon these things. Give thyself wholly to them, that thy profiting may appear to all. Take heed unto thyself and unto the doctrine. Continue in them, for in doing this thou shalt both save thyself and them that hear thee.
4: 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A Song of Degrees.
5: Many a time have they afflicted me from my youth. May Israel now say, many a time have they afflicted me from my youth, yet they have not prevailed against me. The plowers plowed upon my back, they made long their furrows. The Lord is righteous. He hath cut asunder the cords of the wicked. Let them all be confounded and turn back that hate Zion. Let them be as the grass upon the housetops, which withereth afore it groweth up, wherewith the mower filleth not his hand, nor he that bindeth sheaves his bosom. Neither do they which go by say, the blessing of the Lord be upon you. We bless you in the name of the Lord.
6: Blessed are ye when men shall revile you and persecute you, and shall say all manner of evil against you falsely for my sake. Rejoice and be exceeding glad, for great is your reward in heaven.
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11: Welcome, listening friends. Would you like to hear an amazing fact? We've all heard the expression before that dog is man's best friend. But in the ocean, a man's best friend is probably the dolphin. Maritime history is filled with stories of dolphins helping drowning sailors, rescuing people from sharks, or guiding vessels through treacherous waters. In 2004, a group of swimmers were suddenly stalked by a 10-foot great white shark off the northern coast of New Zealand. Suddenly, a pod of dolphins herded them together, circling the swimmers for 40 minutes until the large predator was driven away. In another case, in the Red Sea, 12 divers were lost for over 13 hours, and they were surrounded by dolphins for the entire time that were repelling the many sharks that live in the area there. When a rescue boat finally came near the area, the dolphin pod showed them where the stranded divers were by leaping into the air and jumping towards the swimmers, leading the boat onward. Likewise, in the year 2000, it was a group of dolphins that led fishermen to discover 6-year-old Elian Gonzalez floating in an inner tube out in the Atlantic Ocean after his boat carrying Cuban refugees sank. You know, the Bible says that God has often used animals to rescue his people. Stay with us, friends. We're going to learn more as Amazing Facts brings you this edition of Bible Answers Live.
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11: 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And I am Doug Batchelor. Our regular co-host, Pastor John Ross, is probably in the air somewhere, flying back from New Zealand right now. But we're glad that we have our associate pastor, Marshall McKenzie, sitting in the co-pilot seat. Evening, Marshall.
12: Good evening, Pastor Doug.
11: We're going to start with a word of prayer, and then we'll get to our questions. Father in heaven, we just want to commit this time to you. Pray that through the Spirit and even your angels, you take charge of the calls that come in, and that you'll guide through your word the answers that are given. And so please bless the Lord for your kingdom and your glory in Jesus' name. Amen.
12: You know, Pastor Doug, I was just amazed as you read and shared that story with us, that amazing fact about dolphins and God's providence in leading those dolphins.
11: That's right. And, you know, there's several more stories that I could share. I've lived around the water for several years of my life, and I've heard just some amazing stories about dolphins, boys that were drowning. Even a dog that was drowning, a dolphin was once found nudging it back to the surface and helping it ashore. And they seem to be one of the many animals that God has wired with some sort of compassion or empathy. And, you know, in the Bible, you can find a couple of cases where God used animals to save people. But one story that pops into my mind is in 1 Kings chapter 17, when Elijah had to flee out into the wilderness during a time of famine. And it says that the word of the Lord told him to go stay by the brook Cherish, which flows into the Jordan. And ravens brought him bread and food in the morning and bread and food in the evening, and he drank from the brook. God used these ravens. And it is true that, you know, ravens are very smart animals. Mm-hmm. They can live, I think, up to 25 years.
12: Incredible.
11: Yeah. And, of course, there's a story in the Bible where God even spared the life of Balaam because the donkey did not to walk into a path of destruction. So he was saved by a donkey. But it's incredible when you study the intelligence that God even has in his creatures. Here in California, I saw a documentary about there's a gorilla that's over 40 years old now named Coco that's been basically taught to talk with sign language. And I forget, it knows like over 1,000 words, but it talks in sentences and sign languages and the gorilla.
12: Incredible.
11: So just imagine how different it will be in heaven and the earth made new. Communicating.
12: You know, my children talk about that all the time. What it's going to be like with the animals, what we're going to be able to do with the animals. They love the animals.
11: Yeah, I think there'll be a whole level of communication that maybe Adam and Eve had in the garden that we've lost somewhat now. But, you know, maybe you'd like to know more about this God that made the world and the wonders that he has in creation. Amazing Facts would like to offer you a free gift tonight. It's a book called Amazing Wonders of Creation. It's even got a dolphin on the cover. A beautiful book that will inspire you, and it is free. We only ask that when you read it, share it with someone. Here's the number for the free resource. That's 800-835-6747 for that book that talks about the wonders of creation, 800-835-6747. Now, if you have a Bible question, I see two lines still open. Good chance you'll get your question on tonight's program. That number is 800-463-7297. 800-463-7297. If no one picks up right away, it's just because our callers are answering other calls, and be patient, they'll get to your call. All right, are we ready to head towards the phones?
12: We're ready. Our first call actually is from Aaron and Carmichael. Aaron, you're on the air with Bible Answers Live and Pastor Doug Batchelor.
13: Hi, I'm calling in regards to Romans 8:17.
11: Okay.
13: Sorry. Which refers to us being joint heirs with Christ, and what does that actually mean?
11: Well, in the same way that Jesus inherited eternal life, the Bible tells us, you know, when he rose from the dead, we're going to rise if we die before he comes. Of course, those that are alive and remain when the Lord comes will just be transformed. Christ had a glorified body. We will have glorified bodies. And Jesus told the apostles that we're going to live and reign with him in the kingdom. You also find that in Revelation chapter 20. And so we inherit, the word joint heirs, an heir is someone who inherits something. We inherit, because of Christ's sacrifice, eternal life and a place in his kingdom.
12: You know, it just reminds me of the verse in Revelation where we will sit with him on his throne.
11: That's
12: in Revelation chapter 3.
11: That's another good point. That's right. So does that kind of answer what you're wondering, Aaron?
13: Well, yeah, because I've had some people tell me that it literally means we're going to be like him in almost every aspect, and they use this as a verse to justify that. And I said, I don't think that quite, they were trying to make it almost seem like it meant more.
11: Like we're going to be God or something, or gods.
13: Well, like a god under a god or something like that, yeah.
11: No, we'll just be really his ambassadors in the kingdom, and we'll be able to go through limitless space and just, you know, bear witness to God's goodness and his salvation. But there's only one God, and but we're going to be able to reign with him in that we're going to have a special place. God is moving the capital of his universe to this world when the new Jerusalem comes down. That's in Revelation 21, so what a privilege.
13: Uh-huh.
11: That help?
13: Okay.
11: Hey, we do have a lesson we'll be happy to share with you for free. And it talks about God's city in space. It talks about the redeemed and the new earth. And you know what I think you'd really enjoy? Actually, we have a book called Heaven, Is It Real? And it's in that book, Heaven, Is It Real? Here's the number for the free offer, 800-835-6747. Also, Aaron, you can even go to the Amazing Facts website, and I think that is one of our books you can download for free. It's called Heaven, Is It Real? Just go to amazingfacts.org. It's easy to remember. Amazing Facts. Now, it's not F-A-X. Some people have said, I couldn't get the website. It's F-A-C-T-S. AmazingFacts.org. God bless. Appreciate your call. And let's see who's next in line.
12: Yes, our next caller, Pastor Doug, is Pat from Las Vegas, Nevada. Pat, you're on the air with Bible Answers Live and Pastor Doug Batchelor.
14: Hi, Pastor Doug. How are you this evening?
11: Doing good. Thank you for calling.
14: Oh, you bet. What I'm calling about, Pastor Doug, is John 20. Verse 23, if you forgive the sins of any, they are forgiven them. If you retain the sins of any, they are retained. And I know that Catholicism, the priest, have the confession, and they do that. And I just got the impression from the reading that Christ was passing that on for, not necessarily just Catholic priests, but passing that on for Christians to some way or another get blessed in order to do that. It doesn't seem to me that he's saying just, for those, the apostles right there. Now, that's my question, I guess. What is it, where does it start and stop? Is it just solely for them? And then once that once he issued that proclamation to, they die, that it's ended?
11: You know, there's a couple of ways I've heard this explained. First thing, let's address what it does not mean. God does not give people the right to choose who is forgiven and saved. That would be pretty frightening if mortals were deciding who is going to be forgiven and who is not and who's going to be saved. The way I've heard it explained...
14: Is it Jesus saying that?
11: Well, let me tell you what I do think it means, and I think that'll help a little. Whenever we share the gospel, in sharing the gospel, we're sharing the forgiveness of God. When we do this, they're forgiven. Now, you notice when this verse appears, it appears right after it says, he breathed on them and said, receive the Holy Spirit. And if you read in Acts chapter 1, verse 8, it says, I'm going to give you the Spirit to be my witnesses. And then the Holy Spirit's poured out and they start preaching. The purpose for the Holy Spirit is to share the gospel. Christ said, in sharing the gospel, you will be sharing eternal forgiveness. So that's one way it's understood. The other way I've heard it understood is the apostles were also given, through the Spirit, authority in the church about who would be received into the church, and sometimes people were disciplined and put out of the church. That doesn't mean they're deciding whose sins are forgiven, but they're deciding they did have the right to decide who was going to be in the church and out of the church because of their behavior. Sometimes after a person accepted the Lord, like this guy Simon, he started to try to sell salvation. And in 1 Corinthians, Paul talks about a man living with his stepmother, and that person should be put out of the church, the son, rather.
14: Mm-hmm.
11: And so...
14: Okay.
11: I've heard it understood that way also, but I don't think he's saying you get to decide who is forgiven and who's not, because no mortal should really have that right, and the Bible's pretty clear that God and God only can forgive sin. That's in Mark chapter 2. So I appreciate your call, and let me just think, if there's a book that specifically deals with that subject that we could offer about forgiveness. You know, I've got a sermon. If you go to the Amazing Facts website, I've got a sermon there that you can download, and it's called 70 times 7. If you just type in Doug Batchelor, 70 times 7, it might even pop up on YouTube. We've been surprised how many people are kind enough to repost our sermons on YouTube. Hey, thank you for your call, Pat. I appreciate it.
12: 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John, you're on the air with Bible Answers Live and Pastor Doug Batchelor. Your question.
15: Hello, thank you very much. I was listening to your program last Sunday night, and a woman called in. She was suffering from anxiety and depression, and I have a question, but I was so moved by her call, and I couldn't get through last week. I hope she's listening. There's a lot of scriptures about afflictions and consolation when we have afflictions, and I found a whole four pages of scripture from Genesis through Revelation about that in a topical Bible that's been around. It's a big reference topical Bible where the topics are listed alphabetically. Your screener said don't mention any names, so am I not allowed to mention the name of the book?
11: That'd be fine. Go ahead. You got want to reference that for somebody?
15: Yeah, it's called Naves, like Navy, but with an E at the end. N-A-V-E, Naves Topical Bible, and it was written in 1898. And
11: if you look
15: in that book under afflictions, and within afflictions under consolation, and there are many scriptures in there that have helped me. It's been like a balm, healing balm for my soul, and the Word of God is living and working powerfully, so it really can heal and change you.
11: No, that's a good reference. As a matter of fact, the Naves Topical Bible comments are in many Bibles, and you can even mention, I'll mention it, I guess, is that people can go online, and Naves is public domain, meaning that you'll find it for free online. Yes. Anybody can read it. I use it when I do a topical concordance sometimes.
15: Yeah.
11: Hey, I appreciate your sharing that, and there are a lot of people out there that struggle with a variety of challenges, and they love to find these Bible promises that would give them encouragement. And so I appreciate your sharing that, John. By the way, we do have a book that talks about the secret weapon and understanding the power of the Bible. It's called The Ultimate Resource, and we'll send you a free copy of that, John, just for being so helpful. It's called The Ultimate Resource. Just call our resource number, 800-835-6747. By the way, if some of you just want prayer, we were talking about people that might be struggling with challenges, we do have chaplains standing by at that number, 800-835-6747. They'll be happy to pray with you. Thank you, John.
12: Our next question is from Jim in Bedford, Pennsylvania. Jim, you're on the air with Bible Answers Live. Pastor Doug Batchelor.
16: Thank you, Pastor Doug. So we've been having this discussion in our church regarding the Holy Spirit. And some are saying that we have the Holy Spirit from birth, that the Holy Spirit is with us and in us. Others then say, regarding incident events like the Pentecost, that we don't receive the Holy Spirit until we receive Jesus into our life. I was wondering if you could speak to that and maybe clear that up a little bit.
11: That's a very good and a very important question. I'm glad you asked it. It's a misunderstanding for someone to say just because you're born, you automatically have the Holy Spirit. There are a couple of rare individuals, like John the Baptist, where it says he was filled with the Spirit from his mother's birth. The reason it's mentioned is because that is not the norm. Typically, when a person receives Christ, a verse for that is Acts chapter 2. Peter says, repent, be baptized, and you will receive the gift of the Holy Spirit. He didn't say you have it. He said you'll receive it. Jesus, even at his baptism, the Holy Spirit came down, and that's in Matthew chapter 3. And so now the Holy Spirit can also come in different degrees. A person receiving the gift of the Spirit, it can come gently like a wind, Jesus says in John chapter 3. Sometimes you get baptized or totally filled with the Holy Spirit, as David did when he was anointed king, and as at Pentecost when the Holy Spirit came and they were suddenly preaching in other languages. So being baptized in the Spirit is different from just the power of God's Spirit that may be moving in a person's life that helps us resist temptation, helps us listen to the voice of God and be his witnesses. And that's Acts chapter 1, verse 8. It says, I will give you my Spirit and you will be my witnesses. So the Spirit does come when we come to Jesus. Now, the Spirit works in our life even before we accept Christ, but it's the Spirit bringing conviction. Jesus said the Holy Spirit will even convict you of sin. It's the Holy Spirit that leads us to repent of our sins so that we can be filled with the Holy Spirit when we surrender to the Lord. It's kind of like a marriage. You don't just marry someone the day you meet them. There's a courtship. And baptism is like the marriage, and then you get the special gifts of the Spirit. But the Holy Spirit's working in your life and dating you before that. It's kind of convicting and comforting and helping you know God is real before you even make the final surrender. And when you turn to the Lord, you're giving him permission to fill you with his Spirit. Great question. And, so I'm sorry, Jim, did that answer what you're asking?
16: Well, so what... what you're agreeing with is that the Holy Spirit is in the world all the time, in the world and around us.
11: Well, yeah, when God created the world, it says the Spirit moved on the face of the water. So you've got the Spirit is certainly in the world. But the Spirit is working in the lost to convict them of their sin. You know, back in the days of Noah, if you look in just Genesis chapter 6, verse 3, God said, "My Spirit will not always strive with man." In other words, there's going to be a limit to my Spirit trying to lead you to turn from your sin. And when Noah got done preaching and building the ark, the Holy Spirit was withdrawn and that whole world perished except for Noah and his family. So God works with us if we reject the Spirit. Even Ephesians chapter 2 says, don't grieve the Holy Spirit. You know, the Holy Spirit's working to bring us to God, but if we keep resisting, that's blasphemy against the Holy Spirit, which is the unpardonable sin. Hey, we do have a free book we can give you, Jim, and it's called Life in the Spirit. You'll really enjoy that. Life in the Spirit. Just call 800-835-6747. 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If you have a Bible question, here's that number, 800-463-7297. 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And, okay, Pastor Marshall, who's next?
12: We've got Lewis from Detroit, Michigan. Lewis, you're on the air with Bible Answers Live. 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
17: Hello?
11: Hi, you're on, Lewis. And your question today.
17: Yeah, I want to know, what is the difference from being possessed by demons and taking the mark of the beast?
11: Well, everybody that takes the mark of the beast probably is possessed. Because when you have the seal of God, you have the Spirit of God. And when you have the mark of the beast, you've got the spirit of the enemy. And it, the most fearful curses in the Bible are proclaimed on those who receive the mark of the beast. It says the wrath of God's indignation will be poured on them without measure. And it tells us the seven last plagues in Revelation fall upon those who worship the beast. And so if someone worships the beast, they probably got the spirit of the devil. Now, whether they're going to act like they are possessed with a legion of demons, I don't know. But they're definitely lost. There are people out there that are very wicked that know how to act in a civilized way. So they can fool people. The devil's a shrewd operator. But yeah, those who have the mark of the beast are lost. But let's talk about the seal of God. And if a person wants to be saved, they want the seal of God. We have a lesson. We can send you a free copy of a lesson that talks about the seal of God. And it's actually in the lesson called, What is the Mark of the Beast? Is that right?
12: That's right.
11: And so Pastor Marshall is in charge of the Amazing Facts Publishing Department, so I know he'll give me the answers in all our publications. If you want a free copy of the book on the Mark of the Beast and the Seal of God, just call Amazing Facts. Go that resource line. It's open now, 800-835-6747. If you want to understand that subject, 800-835-6747. We'll send it to you for free. Thank you for your call, Lewis. And that opens another line. Again, the number to the studio is 800-463-7297.
12: Okay. Next question from Alex in New Mexico. Alex, you're on the air with Bible Answers Live and Pastor Doug Batchelor. Alex?
18: Pastor Doug.
12: Oh, there you go.
18: My name's Alex. Nice to listen to you tonight. And I wanted to say God bless you for bringing this program to live.
11: Thank you.
18: And I wanted to ask a question. Is it possible for man today to, I think there was a scripture in the Bible where it says many wise men and prophets wish they knew what you knew, what you know, and never knew it.
11: Yes.
18: And there was another one in Proverbs 123. In Proverbs 123, do you have it there?
11: Well, I can look up Proverbs 123 real quick.
18: Yes.
11: And, yes. And did you already get that, Marshall?
12: I do. It says, "Turn at my." Is this? Just want to make sure, Alex. This is the one. Turn at my rebuke. Yes. Surely I will pour out my spirit on you, and I will make my words known to you.
18: Yes, his words known to us, and these things have come to me in different ways. The word listen, there's a L for listen, and then there's IS, and then 10. You know, listen, there is 10 commandments, I think. I believe that's what it's trying to tell me. Things like this. This is just a one thing that's...
11: What's the question?
18: And the question is, the Spirit can give you messages in the night that you want to tell people in the daytime?
11: Yeah, you know, the Holy Spirit, and many times in the Bible, God gave visions and messages to prophets and some of his, even kings, and they'd be messages that they would share during the day. Sometimes it might be through a dream, it might be through a prophecy, a vision, and, you know, that doesn't happen very often with average people. God periodically will raise up a prophet where, you know, he gives them kind of special revelations and messages, and, of course, he did that with the apostles, too. Sometimes he gives us dreams and it's just for us personally. He might have some personal guidance that he gives us in a dream, and the Lord still does that with people today. There's a verse in Joel chapter 2. He says, in the last days I'll pour out my Spirit on all flesh. Sons and daughters will prophesy. Your old men will dream dreams. Your young men will see visions. And so, yeah, it does happen. Let's see, Pastor Marshall, can we get one more call before our break? Thank you, Alex. Appreciate your question.
12: We can. Ronald from San Bernardino, California. Ronald, you're on the air with Bible Answers Live and Pastor Doug Batchelor.
19: Okay, thank you for taking my call.
11: Sure.
19: In Matthew 12, verse 31, it states that whoever speaks against the Holy Spirit will not be forgiven. Does that mean that you're going to go to hell? You can't be forgiven at all?
11: Well, someone who grieves away the Holy Spirit is, it's the Spirit of God that leads us to repentance. And in that verse, and I'll read it for everybody, therefore I say to you, every sin and blasphemy will be forgiven men, but blasphemy against the Spirit will not be forgiven. So if a person is unforgiven, they're lost, if they're unforgiven by God. So, and then he goes on to say, anyone who speaks a word against the Son of Man, it'll be forgiven him, but whoever speaks against the Spirit, it will not be forgiven him, either in this age or the age to come. Well, that's pretty definitive. And so everyone wants to know, what is blasphemy against the Holy Spirit? Because it is the unforgivable sin. I always like to remind people, don't forget the good part. Christ says all manner of sin and blasphemy will be forgiven. God forgives all kinds of sin. He's forgiven in the Bible murder and adultery and even different kinds of blasphemy. But blasphemy against the Holy Spirit is perpetually resisting the work and the voice of the Holy Spirit so that we resist repenting, we resist the conviction. And this is what Judas did, and he ended up hanging himself. This is what Balaam did, and he was killed. And this is what King Saul did. He fell on his own sword. And so when we grieve away the Holy Spirit, we're just, like with King Saul, he got into trouble, and it says God would not speak to him, either through dream or vision or priest or prophet. And I think it's, I forget the verse, but it's in Proverbs where it says, if we turn away our ear from hearing the law, even our prayer is an abomination. So resisting hearing God can get to the point where it's the unpardonable sin. Now, I got a book on that I'll send you for free, Ronald. Would you like that?
19: Yeah, sure.
11: It's the title's scary. It's called Beyond Mercy, but it's actually an encouraging book. If you just call the number, 800-835-6747, tell them you're listening to Bible Answers Live and that we've just offered you the book Beyond Mercy. We'll send you a free copy of that. It talks about what does it mean, what is the sin against the Holy Spirit, and it's also an encouraging book. It tells you about all that God does and to forgive us. Hey friends, we are going to simply catch our breath and take a brief break and have some station identifications, but we got more Bible questions coming. Stay tuned.

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4: 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Here's the number, 800-463-7297. 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We got some friendly operators that'll just jot down what your question is and where you're calling from, and we'll take your call. My name is Doug Batchelor, and I'm joined today by Pastor Marshall McKenzie, who is an associate at our church in Granite Bay, as well as the publishing director at Amazing Facts. Pastor Ross is en route, returning from a speaking engagement in New Zealand, where they talk just a little funny. But we're going to go back to our phones, and who's next?
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6: Hello.
4: Hi, Sean. How are you doing?
6: I'm fine. It's a blessing and a privilege to speak with you, Pastor Batchelor.
4: Likewise.
6: Miss Pastor Ross, but we definitely thank the Lord for his replacement this evening.
4: Sure.
6: My question is, I was confronted about the investigative judgment.
4: Yeah.
6: Someone who had been, what, is there any Bible foundation for that?
4: Yeah, that's a big word, but it's really a simple principle, is the judgment really is broken up into three phases. You've got some judgment takes place before Jesus even comes, and I think people know that intuitively, because when the Lord comes, he's giving rewards. The dead in Christ rise, that means it's been determined they are in Christ. And it says the wicked flee from his presence. So people are getting saved or lost when Jesus comes. You read in Peter, where is that verse?
5: First Peter 4:17.
4: Yeah, why don't you read that to us? You got it handy?
5: Yeah, it says, for this time has come for judgment to begin at the house of God. And if it begins with us first, what will be the end of those who do not obey the gospel of God?
4: Yeah, so there is a judgment that starts before Christ even comes. And Jesus even said the Holy Spirit is coming to the world for judgment. So the first phase of judgment, called the investigative judgment, sometimes it's called the pre-advent judgment. In other words, a judgment that takes place before Christ comes. when Jesus comes, he's separating the wheat from the chaff. So something's happened already. Then you've got a judgment during the 1,000 years where the righteous are involved. And that's where Paul says, do you not know that you'll judge angels? And we're agreeing with God's judgments, basically. Because when we get to heaven, we're going to see some people there, and we're going to think, how'd they get here? We're going to see some people missing, and we're going to think, why aren't they here? And God is going to let us look at the books and see that there's a reason why. Imagine the Apostle Paul, he gets to heaven, and Stephen is there. No, I say it backwards. Stephen gets to heaven, and Paul is there. And the last time that Stephen saw Paul or Saul, he was stoning Christians. And Stephen's wondering, what is he doing here? Well, the angels will show him the books and say he was converted in a dramatic way. So there's that judgment. And then the final executive judgment is the white throne judgment when God reigns.

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0: there's
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0: 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Tell the operators, and God sets a date for the judgment is the name of the lesson. Hey, thank you very much, Sean. Appreciate your patience. And I want to remind our callers that be listening. Sometimes while you're waiting, you mute your call, and we're saying hello, hello, and you can't hear us or we can't hear you. Anyway, who's next?
1: Philip from Glen Falls, New York. Philip, you're on the air with Bible Answers Live and Pastor Doug.
2: God bless you guys. Thanks for taking my call.
0: Hey, thanks, Philip. And your question?
2: I would like some clarification on a verse out of the book of Luke, chapter 9, and it's verse 27. It says, "But I say to you truthfully, there are some of those standing here who will not taste death until they see the kingdom of God." This is also cross-referenced in Matthew 16, 18.
0: And Mark 9. But yes.
2: Yes. What does that mean?
0: The answer to that passage in all three, Matthew, Mark, and Luke, after Jesus makes this cryptic statement, "Some of you here will not taste death till you see the kingdom of God come," it says something happened. 6 days later, in Luke, I think it says about 8 days later, but in Matthew and Mark, it says 6 days later. The difference is Luke says about 8 days, interviewing people, getting the story. He takes them up on a mountain. Moses and Elijah appear. Jesus is glorified, as he will be during the second coming. God the Father speaks. You got the glory of the Father. You got the angels around Jesus. You got Moses. Moses died, but he's resurrected. He represents those who come with Jesus that have been resurrected. And Elijah never died. He is simply translated to heaven. Some will be alive and remain when Christ comes. What those disciples experienced after Jesus makes this statement, Peter, James, and John, is a miniature picture of the second coming.
2: I see.
0: So
2: I see.
0: Christ,
2: on the Mount of Transfiguration. Mount of Transfiguration.
0: That's the fulfillment of his prophecy. When he says, "Some of you standing here will not taste of death till you see the kingdom of God." In other words, I'm going to give you a window, a little picture into the second coming, and then it's fulfilled in the next verses.
1: And I was just thinking, in 2 Peter, Peter talks about this experience.
0: Yeah.
1: Actually gives his own testimony of it.
0: He said he'll never forget it when he hears it. Oh, you know what? You just reminded me. We have a book on that. We'll send you a free book exactly on that verse if you'd like, Philip. It's called The Two Witnesses.
1: Yep.
0: And if you call Amazing Facts, we'll send you a copy. It's an easy read, and it's a, if I say so myself, I wrote it. It's a great story. 800-835-6747. It's called The Two Witnesses. I think you can read it for free online. Just so people know, we're not out there just to make money. We give a lot of this away. And if you want to read it online for free, just go to Amazing Facts. You'll see a button that says our free library, amazingfacts.org. If you type in amazingfacts.com, you'll still get there. Okay, thank you, Philip. And your next caller
1: is Scott. Scott, you're from Milwaukee, Wisconsin. You're on the air with Bible Answers Live and Pastor Doug.
3: Good evening, gentlemen. How are you doing tonight?
0: Better than we deserve. Thank you for your call.
3: Well, thank you very much. I have a question about gifts of the Holy Spirit. A church I just left said that the gifts of the Spirit left as soon as the apostles of Jesus Christ died. I cannot find that anywhere in Scripture, so my question is then, who can receive the Holy Spirit's gifts?
0: Well, I would respectfully disagree with anybody that says that the gifts of the Spirit died with the apostles. The reason they come up with that is because sometimes you don't find some of the same dramatic manifestation of the gifts in modern times, and so they say, well, we don't want to say God's lost his power, so we'll just say those gifts all stopped back in the days of the apostles. But that's not true.
3: So you've heard this before then?
0: Yeah. All the gifts of the Spirit, I believe, are still available. Let me give you an example. You read in Joel chapter 2, and it says, "It'll come to pass in the last days, I'll pour out my Spirit on all flesh. Your sons and your daughters will prophesy." I just read this a minute ago. So the gift of prophecy is there. The dreams and visions. Jesus said, "You'll speak with other tongues." I believe in the gift of tongues. I don't believe the gift of tongues the way it's being used by some churches. You know, with every gift, it's often abused, and there are false prophets and there are true prophets. There's false tongues and there's true tongues. And Jesus said in the last days there'd be false prophets. Why did he say don't believe in any prophets? Because there will also be true prophets. And so the idea that the gifts have stopped, Paul says, you know, Paul, he's converted after all. He's the last of the apostles. He says in 1 Corinthians chapter 12, he talks about the spiritual gifts. And it would seem, why would he go to all that trouble to outline what the purpose of the gifts is and then say,

0: this is only going to last until we all die. But he doesn't say that.
1: I was just going to add to what you're saying. Peter also in Acts, when he quotes Joel chapter 2, says this is just a partial fulfillment.
0: That's
1: so
0: right.
1: In the last days, you're going to see this all over again.
0: Yeah. The apostles received the Holy Spirit in like a former reign power. In the last days, before the second coming, the church will receive the Spirit of God in a latter reign power. But God's power is still there. I mean, you know, I just came back from New Guinea last week where they still see all kinds of miracles and signs and wonders. And I've even heard of children being resurrected when missionaries prayed, and just some amazing stories. So God's power is still there. And if we had more faith, we'd see more examples. But we're living in a very faithless, secular time.
2: Indeed we are. Yes.
0: Hey, I do have a book I can send you that talks about one. I got one on the Holy Spirit, and then I've got one specifically on tongues, which is a gift of the Spirit that is much disputed. And I believe in the gift of tongues, but I believe people are confused about it sometimes.
2: This place did say is that, well, they didn't believe in tongues because, well, that's the easiest one to fake. Well, yes, but doesn't mean it's not happening.
0: Well, people fake prophecy all the time. I hear people get up and they even call themselves prophets on TV and they make all kinds of crazy predictions, and some have predicted the second coming on numerous occasions. Obviously, they were false prophets. So, you can fake any gift of the Spirit, but that doesn't mean you discount the real thing. Because one of the gifts of the Spirit is preaching. And we see it, so we still love preachers. You know, one of the gifts of the Spirit is administration. And we still have administration, so the other gifts of the Spirit are still here. Hey, thank you, Scott. If you like that book on fruits of the Spirit, we'll be happy to send you a copy of that. I think it's called Life in the Spirit. And just call 800-835-6747. And the book on tongues, you can read that. Just go to amazingfacts.org. Type up if anyone does a search, Doug Batchelor, Understanding Tongues. I think you can read the book right there on the internet. Appreciate your call.
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3: Hi, Pastor. Thanks for taking my call.
0: Absolutely.
3: Hopefully a quick and easy question. Just recently, I watched a documentary where something that I've been referring to for over 30 years, they discounted 1 John 5:7. I've always used that for proof of the Trinity, and I'm just curious. What they said was that it was something that was added in later after the books were written. Do you have any information on that?
0: Well, it is true that when you look at the old manuscripts of the New Testament, and they got different names for some of them. You got the Sinaiticus and the Vaticanus and the Textus Receptus or the Received Text. That some of the oldest manuscripts don't have that line in there. And so they argue that it was added, because they say, well, if it's the oldest manuscript, then it must have been added in the newer ones. But that's not true. Some of the newer manuscripts, and even the newer manuscripts are 1,000 years old, some of the newer manuscripts were copied from even older manuscripts, meaning that they may be more accurate. So, and there are a few verses in the end of Mark that are missing. Well, the reason they're missing is because basically it was the end of the book and just got worn off or cut off. But I believe that verse is valid. But you know what? Our theology, whether that verse is there or not, the theology about the Trinity is pretty clear in the Bible. You can find, I wrote a book on it, and there's just all kinds of support in the Bible for the three persons of the Godhead. All the way back in Genesis, where God says, let us make man in our image. And Jesus said, baptize in the name of the Father, Son, and Holy Spirit. And at the baptism of Christ, you got the voice of the Father. You've got the Holy Spirit coming like a dove. You got Jesus, the Son, in the water. And so, I believe there are three that bear witness in heaven. I think that was in the original when John wrote it, and it maybe was missing from a later manuscript. It's more likely, when they wrote these things by hand, it's more likely that scribes would skip a line. I've often been typing things and copying things, and I missed the whole line, than that they would manufacture a line. So I think that just the old manuscript they're looking at, it was forgotten as the scribes were copying these things. They didn't have Xerox machines. They didn't have email back then. It was all manually done, and sometimes you had human error.
3: Yeah, it just shook me really badly at first because it's been like 35 years now. I've always been referring to that particular passage and going back to the beginning of John to show that Christ is the Word and the Word is God. You know,
0: Oh, John, yeah. Well, Jesus is the word. It's in several places in the Gospel of John and in the Bible.
3: Right.
0: So, yeah, don't fret. You've got a good foundation. You know what? If you're ever in doubt, believe too much of the Bible before you start believing too little of it. If you're going to make a mistake, make the mistake of believing it's all the inspired Word of God. Don't start questioning this verse and that verse, because then your foundation, like one grain of sand at a time, it begins to crumble in the storm. And I find when people start saying, well, this verse doesn't mean that, and that verse isn't there, pretty soon they got a pretty shaky foundation.
3: And you know, but to be honest with you, Pastor, that's the conclusion I came to myself. I've always believed that it was the inspired Word of God, so if that's the case, then obviously man who meant that documentary must have been wrong. Thank you.
0: Yep. 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
1: 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William, thank you for your patience. You're on Bible Answers Live with Pastor Doug.
4: Well, good evening, gentlemen. How are you?
0: Doing well. How are you?
4: Well, I've got the easiest answer for you over the night.
0: Okay.
4: Okay, a couple of weeks ago, I had the great privilege of spending about 3 hours with four gentlemen arguing different aspects of the Bible.
0: Okay.
4: And, of course, we didn't agree on a whole lot of it, but it was a good discussion. The biggest thing that I had struggle with is one of the gentlemen said there is no way the Bible can be 100% accurate when it was written by man, and man has been given the free will to do whatever he wants, and because we know that there are writings similar to the Bible by the same authors that have been not included, how can we know that the Bible as it sits is the Bible in total, and it is accurate without error or inerrant?
0: All right, good question. And by the way, the gift I just offered are
4: easy.
0: Yeah, well, I don't know that it's easy, but it's a good question. the gift I offered on our previous caller is just addressing this specifically, and that's we'll send you the book called The Ultimate Resource. It's about the Bible. But now let me get to your question. I think you're always safer believing when God says in the Bible, thy word is truth, and every word of God is pure. And you look in the Bible, it says all scripture was given by inspiration of God. God has supernaturally preserved this book. It's not like the Quran. It's not like the Bhagavad-gita or any other supposed sacred writing. The Bible has really stood the test of time. And I've been to Israel. I've been to the museum where the Dead Sea Scrolls are. I stood next to a Jewish scholar who was, we were looking at the Isaiah scroll together. He could read ancient Hebrew, and I asked him, I pointed to a spot on the scroll. I said, can you read that to me? And he's reading now a copy of the Bible that's 2,000 years old, over 2,000 years old. And I know my Bible pretty well. And he started reading the part of Isaiah where Hezekiah is surrounded by the Assyrians and Sennacherib was mocking and the Rabshakeh was threatening God. And it's exactly like my Bible today. And it's 2,000 years old. I just got chills because I thought, wow, here we are 2,000 years later and God has done something supernatural to preserve this word. If it was just written by men, then you're right, we would have messed it up. But these were the words of God, and God was very particular to make sure when people were copying the Bible that they just put the most careful attention into detail to make sure that they were carefully reproduced. And so as I told our previous caller, and then the other thing was the assembly of the books of the Bible that we have now. Why does it seem like some books are left out? That's a kind of a popular myth. The books, by the time the Apostle John died, the books that are now included in our New Testament, of course, before Jesus lived, they already had the books of the Old Testament, so there was no question about that. But by the time that John died, the books that we now have in our New Testament were recognized by the church as inspired. There were several councils and discussions about should they add another one or not. To play it safe, they left certain ones out. But that doesn't mean that what we have is not 100% inspired. There were some books that they thought were dubious. are doubtful, or maybe they should not be included in the sacred canon. But the ones that were included, they were extremely careful for. And let me give you an example of how they made those decisions. Peter refers to the writings of Paul as Scripture. Jude refers to Peter as Scripture. There's a cross-pollination that happens throughout the New Testament where they validate one another, and they were very careful that it all was in harmony and that there was no contradiction between the authors in the New Testament, and they referenced one another. And so the books that we've got in our Bible today are as sacred as anything you're ever going to find. And I'm not saying that there might not be a scribal error or that translators haven't made mistakes. That's different from the actual Bible being inspired. Because human, I can take a Bible and mess it up if I want to. Anyone can try to mess it up. But the originals that we have, it's an inspired message from God. Hey, I'm going to try and get another caller. William, can I send you that free book called The Ultimate Resource?
4: That would be great. Thanks.
0: All right, just call that number, 800-835-6747. Appreciate it.
1: 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Chris, you're on Bible Answers Live with Pastor Doug.
5: Well, hi, Pastor Doug. Good evening.
0: Evening.
5: My question is, I was talking with a friend of mine, and their religion says that when we repent of the sins, they're not blotted out until the great day of the final award. And I'm arguing that in the Bible, in Colossians, and several places, as soon as you repent of your sins, they're forgiven and gone forever, never to come up again.
0: Yeah, I think that confuses people. I'm in the middle. I know that sounds like I'm running for public office. But what I mean by that is, it is true, as soon as we come to the Lord and we repent of our sins, He takes our sins, He casts them into the depths of the sea, He forgives us. But the final dealing with our sins doesn't happen until the great judgment day. And ultimately, a lot of sin is the devil. Anybody who is not forgiven by the blood of Christ, they pay for their own sins. Right? Or let's suppose somebody comes to the Lord and they say, Lord, I'm sorry for my sins, please forgive me. He says, you're forgiven. But then they won't forgive their neighbor. Their forgiveness is withdrawn. And that's Jesus' own words. He says in Matthew 18 that if after the king forgives this servant that was in debt, he says, when you failed to forgive your fellow servant, I'm now going to make you pay for everything because you did not share my forgiveness with others. And Jesus says in the Lord's Prayer, forgive us our debts as we forgive our debtors. So if believers refuse to pass on the forgiveness of God, and if we turn from our sins, as you know, Peter says, a dog returns to, then you know our forgiveness can be invalidated by God if we don't trust Him.
5: But
0: that's all that I think is
5: if,
0: meant by that.
5: Yeah, I mean, if you know, I'm a spirit-filled believer, and you know, I forgive anybody, you know, that, you know, sins against me is not a problem at all, because I know God forgave me. And then I look at Hebrews 10:17, which says, I will remember their sins and their lawless deeds no more. And I think no more, there's not too much gray area. You know, they're gone as soon as you confess them.
0: That's true. Yeah, He does. He forgives you. In other words, you should walk before God with a clear conscience that He's forgiven your sins.
5: Right.
0: Now, after
5: you've
0: become a Christian and you love the Lord, you may still sin and need to repent again. As a matter of fact, you can count on that.
5: It's a daily occurrence.
0: Yeah, Bible says we stumble in many things. And so we frequently have to come and repent and get a refreshing, so to speak. So I think we're on the same page as far as that's concerned.
5: Right. Okay.
0: Hey, I thank you very much, Chris. Appreciate your question. Very good one.
1: Next, we have Eddie from Fairfax, Virginia. Eddie, you're on the line with Bible Answers Live and Pastor Doug.
0: Eddie, we got 2 minutes. Can we do it?
6: Yes.
0: Okay.
6: Okay, so I'm studying with another Bible leader regarding the health laws, and he uses Mark 7:19 as the end-all, be-all verse where Jesus said that, at the end of verse 19, Jesus said, in saying this, Jesus declared all foods clean.
0: Now, you're reading from the New International Version, aren't you?
6: Yeah.
0: Yeah. If you look in other versions, it doesn't say that. And they took great liberty with that verse. The way it reads in the original, and if you look in the King James Version, it says, not even in the King James. It says, thus purging all meats. And Christ said that what you put into your mouth does not defile you. And He's talking about it's not food that defiles your soul. And He says, because when you eat something, if you've eaten something with unwashed hands, is what Jesus is talking about, it just goes through your system and it's eliminated. It's very different from what they did with the NIV version. They tried to make Jesus say that he made some declaration that all food is now clean. Problem is, if you go to Acts chapter 10, Peter says, "Not so, Lord, I have never eaten anything common and unclean." And Peter makes that statement 3.5 years after Jesus has gone to heaven. So they never got the idea from Jesus that he declared all foods clean. And so you don't find that there. Hey, we do have a lesson on clean and unclean foods. It's called God's Free Health Plan. We'll send you a free copy if you'd like, Eddie. 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
10: Lord, who shall abide in thy tabernacle? Who shall dwell in thy holy hill? He that walketh uprightly, and worketh righteousness, and speaketh the truth in his heart. He that backbiteth not with his tongue, nor doeth evil to his neighbor, nor taketh up a reproach against his neighbor. In whose eyes a vile person is contemned, but he honoreth them that fear the Lord. He that sweareth to his own hurt, and changeth not. He that putteth not out his money to usury, nor taketh reward against the innocent. He that doeth these things shall never be moved.
9: Psalm 128.
11: Blessed is everyone that feareth the Lord, that walketh in his ways. For thou shalt eat the labor of thine hands. Happy shalt thou be, and it shall be well with thee. Thy wife shall be as a fruitful vine by the sides of thine house. Thy children like olive plants round about thy table. Behold, that thus shall the man be blessed that feareth the Lord. The Lord shall bless thee out of Zion, and thou shalt see the good of Jerusalem all the days of thy life. Yea, thou shalt see thy children's children, and peace upon Israel.
12: Rejoice in the Lord alway, and again I say, rejoice.
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14: Now a look at your morning weather on Charlotte Christian Talk Radio. Mostly cloudy with thunderstorms today with a high near 91 and lows around 70. Partly sunny with thunderstorms tomorrow with a high of 86 and lows around 71. For your Tuesday, mostly cloudy with thunderstorms with a high near 78 and lows around 69. And for Wednesday, mostly cloudy with a high near 83 and lows around 71. That's your morning weather on Charlotte Christian Talk Radio.
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19: In the springtime of the year, after the season of the rains, the young King David set his army out to do battle. They were battling the Ammonites. But just when his men needed his presence and leadership on the battlefield, David remained in his palace in Jerusalem. Now in the east, leading troops into battle was not the job of the general. It was not the job of the lieutenant. It was the job of the king to lead his men into battle. It was not a job that was to be delegated to anybody else. And so it was unusual that David the king was at home in the city, far away from the battlefield, far away from his duty and responsibility. All the king's comrades and lieutenants were away at war, and there was no one with whom the king could fellowship or converse with. And so you can imagine, David sat in Jerusalem, bored, idle. The old folks had it right, an idle mind is the devil's workshop. Young people, let me tell you, a lot of problems in life can be avoided if only you will just be where you're supposed to be and be there when you're supposed to be there. Trust me this morning. You see, the devil specializes in bringing down young people who are not vigilant about being in the right place at the appointed times. It's when you stray from the path God has laid for you that you become particularly vulnerable to the temptations and darts of the evil one. The other day, I was in a city in Ohio and opened the newspaper, and there on the front page were the pictures of five young men who were supposed to be at home. They were out all together driving around in a car. They call it joyriding, but this day there was no joy in it. This day someone made a mistake. The car went out of control, and those five young men, filled with promise, all died that day. And I saw their faces on the front of that newspaper. The headlines in the newspaper read, "Dying to Drive." Somebody was dying to drive. Oh, if only they were somewhere else. You ever thought about that? David was caught by the devil. Why? Because he was away from his appointed place of duty, and rising from his bed at evening tide, David decided to take a stroll on his veranda during the cool part of the day. The 2 Samuel chapter 11, if you wish to turn there, you can. 2 Samuel chapter 11 verse 2 says, "And it came to pass in an evening tide that David arose from off his bed and walked upon the roof of the king's house, and from the roof he saw

give the brother some advice this morning that'll help you take a look and move on. Just remind yourself that beneath that thin layer of skin, all women and men for that matter are a yellow blob of fatty tissue, fascia, muscle, and bone. So say to yourself, I'm not about to lose my soul over fatty tissue, muscle, and bone. Now, I have a stronger, more indelicate way of saying what I just said, but I reserve that for male company. So if you don't get it, brothers, just come by me and I'll tell you it straight. Now, there are scholars who suggest that it was the heat of the unusually warm day that forced Bathsheba to bathe outside. They suggest that she was probably trying to escape the suffocating heat of her house, but verse 4 of 2 Samuel chapter 11 reveals to us that Bathsheba's bath was most likely a bath of purification from her uncleanness. This was the bath which women of that time usually took at the end of their menstrual cycle. Now hold that fact in your mind. God put that fact there to make it impossible for David to deny paternity. Stay with me. Impossible for the king to do what so many others have done in a jam, deny that the child was his. Imagine, Bathsheba didn't even need a blood test to confirm her suspicions because she had just been through her cycle. Brothers and sisters, there from his rooftop, David, eyeing Bathsheba without her clothes, broke the 10th and final principle of God's kingdom. The king sinned when in his heart he coveted, desired, inordinately desired what did not belong to him, another man's wife. Now, the 10th commandment says, thou shalt not covet what? Thy neighbor's house, nor thy neighbor's wife, nor his manservant, nor his maidservant, nor his ox, nor his ass, nor anything that is or belongs to your neighbor. Now let me try to bring this commandment up today. Thou shalt not covet thy neighbor's house, nor his Jaguar, nor his Rolex, nor his split foyer, nor his Diane Freeze, her Diane Freeze, have mercy, nor his living room furniture, nor his talents, nor his gifts, nor his university degrees, nor anything that has been given by God to your neighbor. Every blessing that comes from God comes with a name on it. Are you with me this morning? And you should never desire a blessing that came from God with somebody else's name on it. To do that would be an insult to God and a violation of the 10th principle of God's kingdom, thou shalt not covet. To want a blessing God has designed and given to someone else is to say to the Lord, he doesn't know how to hand out gifts. Turn with me to Matthew 6, chapter 6, verse 26. The word of God says, behold, the fowls of the air, for they sow not, neither do they reap, nor gather into barns, yet your heavenly Father feedeth them. Are ye not much better than they? And verse 27, which of you by taking thought can add one cubit unto his stature? And why take ye thought for raiment? Consider the lilies of the field, how they grow. They toil not, neither do they spin. And yet I say unto you that even Solomon in all his glory was not arrayed like one of these. Wherefore, if God so clothed the grass of the field, which today is and tomorrow is cast into the oven, shall he not much more clothe you, O you of little faith? So therefore take no thought what ye shall eat or what ye shall drink or wherewithal shall we be clothed. For all these things do the Gentiles seek. For your heavenly Father knoweth that ye have need of all these things. So do what? Seek ye the kingdom of God and every blessing with your name on it is going to reach your house. Are you with me today? Seek first the kingdom of God and every blessing.

0: with your name on it is going to end up at your house. Now, the final principle of God's kingdom warns us not to worry about what other people have. Your heavenly Father knows what they have. He gave it to them. He ought to know. Amen. He also knows what you need, and he will give that to you. And he warns us that we are never to want any blessing God has given to another. David saw Bathsheba, the wife of Uriah the Hittite, and he wanted a blessing that the God of heaven had given to Uriah. So in the cool of the evening, David sent for Bathsheba. Now think of this. David the king, master of all he surveyed, he's the king now, had everything, and yet it still was not enough to keep him from coveting a blessing God had designed for somebody else. I want you to know people who have everything are still covetous. In the night season, David's messengers brought Bathsheba to the king. And what an awkward moment that must have been for both David and Bathsheba. To our knowledge, David had never done anything like this before. And to our knowledge, neither had she. I suspect that it was only after Bathsheba arrived and listened to the words of the king that she began to realize the reason for which she was summoned to the king's court. And brothers and sisters, the servant of the Lord tells us that the character of David had been so weakened by pomp and power and luxury that he was now weak where he should have been strong. The Bible says that David slept with Bathsheba, and that sordid scene became perhaps the most famous of all the adulterous crime scenes in all history. And back to 2 Samuel chapter 11 verse 4. The Bible takes great pains to tell us that David sent for her, took her, and she came in unto him, and he lay with her, for she was purified from her uncleanness, and then he sent her back to her house. Have mercy, Jesus. Soon after, she sends word to David that she's pregnant with his child. And right away, David begins to devise an elaborate cover-up to hide his sin. The Bible says what is done in the darkness will be brought to the light. No matter how elaborate your cover-up, be sure one day your sin will find you out. You can only cover it for so long. At David's command, Joab hurriedly sends Uriah the Hittite back home on furlough. Takes the man from off the battlefield, brings him home. This loyal, faithful soldier reports first to David, even before coming home to his house. He begins his conversation with Uriah, David does, in a cordial and casual tone. Tell me, Uriah, how goes the battle? Are the soldiers well? Is the morale good? Are they eating enough? And I'm sure that Uriah probably thought that the king was interviewing him for some kind of promotion or commendation. If the king singled you out and sent you a note to come to him personally, you'd wonder the same thing. Lord, what's going to happen? He's going to give me something. Said David, that's wonderful, Uriah. I'm glad things have gone so well. Your report has brought the king great pleasure. Now, my faithful soldier, go down to your house. Let your wife wash your feet. Let her take good care of you. Refresh yourself. Relax. Take it easy. Uriah left the palace, the Bible says. David sent a royal gift to his house. Lots of meat and food. Uriah wouldn't cooperate, though. The Bible says he slept not with Bathsheba as David had hoped. Instead, so grateful to the king for his favor, he slept at the entrance to the palace door. The next day, when David learned that Uriah did not sleep with his wife, David wanted to know why. Uriah, you see, had reasoned that since David had made it a custom for himself that during times of war, he and his soldiers would keep themselves from women. So Uriah, thinking that he must follow the example of his king, refused to go home and sleep with his own wife, not knowing that the king wasn't even following his own counsel. Uriah thought, how could I in good conscience eat and drink and lie with my wife while the rest of the army is on the battlefield and the king is keeping himself back from all women. David tries again. Stay here one more day, Uriah. Let's see if we can work this thing out, Uriah. David gets Uriah drunk, assumes that Uriah's inhibitions will be overcome, that he will go home and sleep with Bathsheba. But this man is so disciplined, so loyal to the king, that even drunk, he won't cooperate. Again, Uriah sleeps among his master's servant. This time, David decides to have Uriah killed, and he takes no chances. In the morning, David wrote a letter to Joab and sent it with Uriah to have Uriah killed. Now, little did Uriah know that he was carrying in his hand his own death warrant. Boy, David was really doing it, wasn't he? He orders Joab to put Uriah in the front line of the battle against the Ammonites, where the fighting is the fiercest. That's what David said. Put him where there's more fighting going on and where it's fierce. And then draw back and abandon him. Leave him there. When the news of Uriah's death reached Bathsheba, she mourned for him. With the husband of Bathsheba now dead and the period of her mourning over, the way was open for David to bring Bathsheba home to his house, to bring home what he had coveted, another man's wife. Bathsheba becomes David's wife. In due course, a son is born, and it looks like David got away. Oh, but there is a God who never sleeps and never slumbers. There's a God who hears all you say, sees all you do. The old slaves used to say he's writing all the time. The Bible says in Psalm 11:4, the Lord is in his holy temple. The Lord's throne is in heaven, but his eyes behold, and even his eyelids try the children of men. The Lord sent the prophet Nathan to David. David, let me tell you a story, said Nathan. I love it in the Clarewood Bible. I'm going to read it to you. You can follow in 2 Samuel chapter 12, but I'm going to read it to you from the Clarewood Bible. Nathan says, David, there were two men who lived in the same town. One was rich, the other was poor. The rich man had many sheep and cattle, but the poor man had nothing but one little lamb. He carefully raised the little lamb as a family pet. It grew up with his children. He would give it food from his table, let it drink from his cup, hold it in his arms as if it were his own daughter. One day the rich man had a visitor whom he invited for dinner, but he didn't want to kill one of his own sheep, so he asked his servants to go to the poor man's house and take his sheep. He told his servants, if the man resisted, to take it by force. And that's what they did. Before Nathan could finish the story, verse 5, David stood up in anger, didn't even let Nathan finish the story, and said, as surely as the Lord lives, the man who did this heartless thing deserves to die. I will make him pay. Look at verse 6. David said, I'm going to make him pay. Just give me his name. I'll make him pay 4 times the value of that sheep, because he had absolutely no pity on that poor man. And after David sat down, still upset over what Nathan had told him, the prophet fixed his eyes on the king and said, oh, king, you are that man. And look at verse 8. Verse 7 and 8. Thou art the man. This is what the Lord says. Can I take a few moments this morning? This is what the Lord says. I was the one who made you king over Israel and kept you from being killed by Saul. Look at what the Lord says to David. I was the one who made you king of Israel and I protected you from Saul. And look at what you did. I gave you your master's house, did not stop you from taking care of his harem. I made you king over Judah. David, look at what I did for you. And if this were too little, I would have given you more had you only asked me. But you didn't. You exercised your earthly authority by taking the wife of my faithful servant Uriah and then killed him to cover up your sin. And then look at verse 10. So now, David, cruelty and bloodshed will never leave your family. God passes sentence. Because you ignored my law, by committing adultery, killing Uriah, then taking his wife to be your own, you'll live to see the consequences of your example, even in your own family. And you know what happened in David's family. His own daughter was raped by whom? By her brother. And then another brother killed that brother. And then one of his sons led a rebellion against him. Boy, God is something. Don't think you get away. Someone close to you will have sexual relations. You can read it with your wives in broad daylight. I won't stop them, said the Lord. You took another man's wife secretly, and someone close to you will take your wives publicly to show that he's the new king, and all Israel will see it. David sat there stunned. He had grievously sinned. And then David, I have sinned a great sin against Uriah and Bathsheba, but most of all, I sinned against the Lord, and I deserve to die. And you know what happened? That baby was born, and a week after it was born, the baby died. But all of it happened starting with the sin of covetousness. Wanting something God never intended for him to have.
1: Well, that's the end of today's message. Actually, it's not the end of the sermon. So what we're going to do is to broadcast part two of this message in the next program. If you would like to obtain an audio copy of today's message, please call the Seabrook Church at 301-577-6342.
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3: 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Let's begin Topic 22, The Sin of Sodom.
4: The Sin of Sodom, that's the title of this program. We're going to be dealing with the whole issue of sexual immorality. It's amazing how much Jesus talks about this, how much the Bible talks about this, and if there was ever a time when I needed to talk about this, it's right now. So put on your seatbelts. Here we go. This is another edition of End Time Insights. This is Steve Wahlberg. Thank you for tuning in. If you have a Bible, I invite you to open up God's Holy Word to Luke chapter 17, verses 28 through 30. This is what we'll be starting with, and we'll be analyzing this topic in great detail right now. So let's begin with prayer. Let's pray. Dear Father, dear God, great God, Holy Father, in the name of the Lord Jesus Christ, we come to you at the edge of this very powerful and yet very personal topic, and we pray that the Holy Spirit will convict each of us, convict the listeners, convict my mind and my heart even more than you have already done with the seriousness of this subject, that our bodies and our souls might be completely given over to you to be pure vessels, clean vessels, that we might live holy lives in these last days of this world's history before Jesus comes again. We pray this in Jesus' name. Amen. Okay, here we go. We are starting from Luke chapter 17, verses 28 through 30. The title of this program, again, is called The Sin of Sodom. Verse 28, Jesus said, "Likewise also as it was in the days of Lot. They did eat, they drank, they bought, they sold, they planted, they builded. But on the day that Lot went out of Sodom, it rained fire and brimstone from heaven and destroyed them all. Even thus shall it be in the day when the Son of Man is revealed." Now, in these words, Jesus is definitely talking about the final days. He's talking about what will be happening right before the Son of Man is revealed. In other words, right before his second coming. And he talks about life on earth, what will be going on this planet globally. And he parallels the world situation to the days of Lot in Sodom. Now, it is very important to understand what was going on in Sodom, what Lot was exposed to, and what the lessons are for us in this whole scenario, because Jesus Christ is very clear that as it was in the days of Sodom, as it was in the days of Lot, this is the way it's going to be right before he comes. Now, probably one of the clearest New Testament descriptions of specifically what was going on in Sodom is found in the little book of Jude, which is right before the book of Revelation. Jude is just a small book. It has no chapters, just 24 verses. And if you read the 7th verse, this is what God's word says. As Sodom and Gomorrah and the cities around them in a similar manner to these, they gave themselves over to sexual immorality, and they went after strange flesh. And they are set forth as an example, suffering the vengeance of eternal fire. Now, this one single verse, Jude verse 7, is very powerful. It talks about Sodom and Gomorrah. It talks about the cities that were around Sodom and Gomorrah, and that's where Lot lived. He lived in Sodom. And it says here that they gave themselves over to two things, sexual immorality and also strange flesh. Now, sexual immorality is a general term for different kinds of sexual sin. But strange flesh is a more specific term in reference to men with men and women with women. That's why it's called strange flesh. A man was made for a woman and a woman for a man. A man was not made for a man and a woman was not made for a woman. And this flesh relationship is called strange flesh in verse 7. And it says that what happened to those cities because of their sexual sins, it says they suffered the vengeance of eternal fire. You can go over to the Middle East today, and if you have some archaeological background, you can do some digging or at least some analyzing of the excavations that have been done on the southern, southeastern side of the Dead Sea. Archaeologists have uncovered 5 cities, the ruins of 5 cities, and all of these cities have given evidence that at some point in the past they were destroyed by fire. They have a thick layer of ash on top of them. And Bible scholars believe that those were the cities of Sodom and Gomorrah and the other cities. And so the scripture says that they suffered the vengeance of eternal fire. This is all described in Genesis chapter 19, how the fire fell down from God out of heaven and it burned them up. And the most important thing about this verse is it says that these cities are set forth for an example. In other words, what was happening back then and the punishment that fell upon those cities for their sexual immorality and their strange flesh, God says in His Word that this is an example to us of what is going to happen in the future. And so we really need to take heed to this biblical message and make sure that we ourselves are not practicing today, in these final days, the sin of Sodom. Remember, Jesus Christ said, as it was in the days of Lot, that's the way it's going to be right before he comes. And friends, that is the way it is right now. It is absolutely amazing and shocking and horrifying, at least it should be, for us to just look around and see the extent and the power and the influence of sexual temptation. It just seems like everywhere you go, I mean, if you walk into a Walmart and try to buy an avocado or some flowers for your wife in the line, you are exposed to images on the magazine racks of women that are, well, let me just say, they're not wearing a lot. And if you drive in your car down the street, you see the billboards. You turn on your radio, we are exposed to songs that sing about sexual sin. If you go on the computer and do some internet surfing, if you don't have some kind of protection on your computer to block out evil sites, they just might pop up without your hardly even knowing that you found them. These sites are all over the place. If you go into a bookstore, there are magazine racks that are filled with Penthouse and Playboy and Hustler and these kind of things. And if you look at the styles of the way people dress these days, the tight pants, low necklines or hardly any neckline, and the list goes on and on. The slits up the side. Fashion designers are designing clothes these days that are especially revealing. What you see on the beaches, it's everywhere. It's all around us. We are being exposed right now on every side, whether it's through movies or the internet or the billboards or the magazines or the videos, like never before. We are a generation that is being bombarded and exposed to sexual sin. And it's my conviction that we need to realize that this is temptation. This is sin. This is the sin of Sodom. And we need to flee to the Lord Jesus Christ and to the Bible and to the truth and barricade our minds against these powerful and all-prevalent temptations which are seeking to bring us down. Now, having said all that, I want to clarify something very important, and that is that sex itself is not bad. It is not a sin. I don't want to give that impression to those that are listening to this program. Sex really is an idea that came from God. And let me just balance out this subject with some very important scriptures and with some good news. Genesis chapter 2 describes the forming of Adam and the forming of Eve and how the two of them came together. And it says in verse 24, quote, "A man shall leave his father and his mother and shall be joined to his wife, and they shall become one flesh. And they were both naked, the man and his wife, and they were not ashamed." So here the Bible talks about two people, Adam and Eve, and they were naked. And they were being united, but they were not ashamed, because there is no shame when a man and a woman come together in union in marriage, because this is God's plan. Now, if you look carefully at this verse, this is a foundation passage. It says, "A man shall leave his father and mother and shall be joined to his wife." Now, it doesn't say a man shall be joined to another man. It doesn't say a woman shall be joined to another woman. And it doesn't say a man shall be joined to his girlfriend or his fiance. It says a man shall be joined.

0: the Lord was leading me to. Her name is Kristen, formerly Kristen Renee Demarest, and now she's Kristen Wahlberg. We are still newlyweds. We were married April 9 in the year 2000. And it has been a tremendous blessing to me to have a wife, to know that God led me to this woman, and to have waited for the right woman to come along. And so this is God's plan. And when we come together with those that God has led us to, that we are united to in marriage, in that context, sexuality is secure, it is a blessing, it is a gift from God, it is designed to bring about great intimacy and great happiness between two people. But again, Genesis 2, verse 24 and 25 reveals that that union is reserved only for the marriage relationship. In fact, in Hebrews chapter 13, verse 4, the Bible is very clear. It says, marriage is honorable among all, and the bed is undefiled. But then it says, fornicators and adulterers God will judge. So there it says that the bed is undefiled in marriage. So outside of marriage, it's defiled. And it says, fornicators and adulterers God will judge. Now, a fornicator is someone that is with someone else outside of marriage. An adulterer is someone that is married to someone but is unfaithful to their spouse and then goes out with another person. And both of these, contrary to movies and magazines and videos and the current culture that we are surrounded by that says, if it feels good, do it. Don't worry about it. Don't think about the consequences. You know, let's just have fun. According to the Bible, these kind of things are fornication and they are adultery. And Jesus specifically referred to this kind of sin as the sin of Sodom that would be happening worldwide right before he comes again. And folks, we're there. And someone needs to raise the warning flag, send out the message, direct people back to the Bible. Now, before we close this program, I need to say this because there's a good possibility, in fact, it's almost impossible, that all the people that have just listened to this program, that there's nobody out there that hasn't fallen into some form of sexual sin. In fact, you who are listening to this, your life may be a mess. You may be tempted on every side. You may be involved in some kind of a relationship where you know that you are just being sucked in and pulled down left and right. And I want to say that there is hope for all of us. No matter if we've sinned, no matter if we've fallen, no matter if we've yielded to the sin of Sodom, there's a promise I want to give you in 1 John chapter 1, verse 9. The Bible says, if we confess our sins, He is faithful and just to forgive us our sins and to cleanse us from all unrighteousness. So the first thing we need to do is come to Jesus and confess and say, Lord, I've sinned. I'm sorry. I repent. Forgive me. And praise God, because of His precious death on the cross for all of our sins, Jesus will wipe the slate clean. He will forgive you and cleanse you and give you a new start. Now, the second thing we need to do is we need to pray for the power of the Holy Spirit in our lives. Acts chapter 2, verse 38, Peter said, you will receive the gift of the Holy Ghost. And through the Holy Spirit's power inside of us, we can day by day make decisions through praying, through studying our Bibles, and through having our consciences enlightened by the power of the Spirit. We can, in God's strength, say no to sexual temptation and to the sin of Sodom.
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0: It's time now for Bible Talk. Join Gary Gibbs and John Bradshaw as they open the Bible to deepen our understanding of God's Word.
1: Hi, and welcome to Bible Talk, where we talk about the Bible and how the Bible affects you today. I'm John Bradshaw.
2: And I'm Gary Gibbs.
1: We've been talking recently on Bible Talk about what happens when you die and where are the dead. We've discovered that the Bible says the dead are sleeping a dreamless sleep in the grave. I've wondered about this subject, and the question has occurred to me, Gary, and in fact it's been asked of me before, so what? What does it matter what you believe? Now, in truth, if you're dead, it doesn't matter at all, because once you're dead, your experience is as though you die and go to heaven. That is, because you die, you're not aware of anything that goes on. Next thing you're conscious of, Jesus has returned, and off you go.
2: And but you could have been in the grave 2,000 years, but since there's no consciousness of time, the next thought that you have go through your mind is the return of Christ.
1: You're unaware of any passage of time. But it's for those of us who are left alive, we need to know what the Bible says on this so that we're not deceived, not led astray, and we have an accurate conception of the character of God. Doesn't the Bible say there are going to be many, many deceptions about death down in the last days?
2: The Bible does. And John, I want to remind our listeners, we always like to turn them back to the Bible, and we have a special offer that we're going to give you today. If you write or call us at the number and the address we'll give you at the end of this program, Are the Dead Really Dead? This is part of a series that we're doing here. We've covered in quite detail, extensive detail, that death is a peaceful, dreamless sleep until the resurrection. And if you're just joining us right now in this series, you want to go back and you want to pick up those Bible texts. So make sure you call and get this offer that we have today.
1: How about the lady I was talking to one day? I was sitting in her living room, and she told me how Uncle Larry had died. She pointed down the hallway to the bedroom. You could see through the bedroom door. That was Uncle Larry's bedroom. And after Uncle Larry died, a few days later, she went back into that room. She steps into the room, and music starts playing. Uncle Larry liked music.
2: Hmm.
1: She steps out of the bedroom, the music stops. She goes in, the music starts. She goes out, the music stops. She goes in, it starts, and out, it stops. You'd kind of have some fun with that, couldn't you?
2: She needs to check her electrical wiring in her house.
1: Well, she knew she had this figured out. She said to me, what I took from that was that Larry was trying to tell us something. Larry was letting us know that he was okay. Now, you know, I want to be kind about this, but it ought not take a genius to figure out that that wasn't Larry.
2: No, the devil could do these things, and that's what this is the answer to your question you asked a moment ago. What does this matter? Satan wants to confuse us on the topic of death because he can deceive people if we believe that our dead loved ones are intelligent beings on the other side who have more knowledge than us, then we will willingly sit and learn from them. Listen to this text out of 2 Corinthians 11.
1: Hang on. We will willingly sit and learn from them.
2: That's correct. That's what seances are. You know, when I was a little boy, played with the Ouija board, ask it questions. What's happening on the other side? If you're this spirit living up in heaven, then you've got a perspective that you would die for.
1: Okay.
2: No pun intended.
1: Right, sure.
2: 2 Corinthians 11:13. For such are false apostles, deceitful workers, transforming themselves into the apostles of Christ. For they're the spirits of demons performing signs, the Bible says, in Revelation 16. So the Bible says that even Satan himself is transformed into an angel of light there in 2 Corinthians 11. And they show up as false workers, transforming themselves into the apostles of Christ. And then Revelation 16 says, these are the spirits of demons that will perform signs and wonders to deceive people.
1: Yeah, Matthew chapter 12, Jesus talked about these things. And I've met people who've been deceived by such things. A gentleman was coming to a seminar, just like the seminars I do. It was not at my seminar, someone else's. And he learned the truth about this, you know. And he went home, and his dear wife appeared to him as she had been doing ever for 30 years. She was dead.
2: Mm.
1: She appeared to him to talk with him yet again, and he said, I know who you are, and I know who you are not, and it's time for you to go, and don't come back. In Jesus' name, you get out of here. And away she went, and he never saw her again.
2: Mm-hmm.
1: This sort of thing happens with enough frequency that I'm confident there are people listening today who've had these kind of encounters and perhaps have these kind of encounters. And ultimately, what does the devil seek to do? Lead us away from God, lead us away from safety in Jesus.
2: And that's why it's so important to understand what the Bible says on this. This one teaching can save a person a lot of sorrow, more than probably any other teaching in the Bible, because we all have experienced death. We all have loved ones who've died. And if you haven't yet, you will.
1: That's right.
2: And then in that vulnerable moment when your heart is hurting, you are the most open for something to come along and to personate your dead loved one, give you this assurance that they're okay on the other side.
1: If you analyze the messages given by Mary, this apparition that is supposed to be Mary, Mary has occasionally told people, you ought to be studying your Bible. But there's much else that Mary has purportedly said to the people that she's appeared to that does not bear biblical scrutiny, that ultimately leads people away from being faithful and following the Bible. You see, that's a cause of great concern, because the Bible is our foundation. Now, if you don't believe the Bible is your foundation, you go listen to Mary or Mickey Mouse or anybody. It's not going to matter at all, because you've moved off the biblical platform. But if you care about the Bible being your foundation of faith and your guide for a relationship with Jesus Christ, this would concern you greatly.
2: Now, I believe, and I know, the Bible teaches death is a peaceful sleep. But I don't believe it's beyond the possibility of God to comfort us at times with, say, a dream of our dead loved one in heaven.
1: I'm glad you mentioned that. I agree with that.
2: Now, just because we see them in heaven in our dream, it doesn't mean that they're there right then. You know, Paul says in Romans that God calls those things that aren't as though they were, because he foreshortens time. You know, George dies here in 1969. God may give you a dream comforting you that this loved one of yours is in heaven, well, whenever Jesus comes, but he doesn't fill in the gaps there. We have an example of that in Revelation 7, where John looks up in heaven, verse 14, and he sees this host of redeemed people there, and he's wondering, who are they? And he hears the answer, these are those who came out of great tribulation. So these are the martyrs who died during the Middle Ages and other periods of tribulation.
1: Yeah, that tribulation time hadn't come.
2: It hadn't even come at that point, and yet he's already showing them in heaven. And so God was just shortening it to give those martyrs, when they would go through the tribulation, that one day they're going to receive their rewards. So if you've had a dream, and I'm speaking to our listeners here, if you've had a dream, God has comforted you with a loved one being in heaven, take the comfort for what it is.
1: Sure.
2: Don't take it as a statement of teaching and doctrine, this person is in heaven right now. Now, if you have talked to one of these dead loved ones, and they've been giving you instruction for you to follow, that's when the red alarm lights should go off. But if they talk to you in a dream and say, I'm okay, that's just God comforting you.
1: I think we can acknowledge that even with the biblical knowledge that we have, and there's plenty of it, we can't explain everything about what happens in some of these mysterious things. What we can do, though, is nail down the parameters that God wants us to operate within. The dead are asleep. The dead are not in heaven. The dead are not praising the Lord. The dead do not know anything. These things are clear. One area that it gets a little murky is where people have these out-of-body experiences.
2: John, I had a friend who was a nurse anesthetist. Had to think about how to say that.
1: Mm-hmm.
2: A nurse anesthetist. And he studied...
1: You might want to think again.
2: He studied this topic in the Bible, and he said, listen, I know what happens when a person dies. I've seen enough people die on the table.
1: Okay.
2: And then they're resuscitated, they come back, and he did a lot of surgeries. They come back, and they say they've seen this bright light, this great light. They heard God calling them, and then God tells them, no, it's not time yet, and they're sent back. And they come back, and they say, listen, I was floating out of my body. I was above my body. I saw what you folks were doing, and here's what you said. And that experience that he had talking to these people, in his mind, was more important than what he was reading in the Bible.
1: Yeah, you see, you cannot allow your experience to shape what you believe about the Bible. You got to read the Bible so that you can then correctly evaluate what your experience is. People have these out-of-body experiences, and I have no doubt that people have them. I have never had them. But there are a number of ways you can experience them. They say that test pilots and centrifuges spinning around and around, their bodies under great G-forces, mm-hmm. they've been known to have out-of-body experiences. You can manipulate a certain region of the cerebral cortex and induce one. Psychedelic drugs will bring them on.
2: The angular gyrus in the brain is what they discovered. Swiss scientists found that they could trigger these out-of-body experiences with electrical stimulation to, it's right behind the right ear, the angular gyrus, and cause that out-of-body experience.
1: They say that when that little part of the brain misfires when the brain is under great stress. This is why, man, you're on the operating table, you're nearly dead, your body is full of drugs. Somewhere back in your consciousness, perhaps you know, boy, I'm about to lose it here and things aren't looking good. The medical staff is frantic. Of course, you're going to have some kind of crazy thing going on in your head, a little sensation of some kind. Of course, it would be then. I had a girl tell me, a young woman tell me, you know, there we were doing all of this cocaine, and I took so much that my friends thought I was dead, and they dumped me under a hedge, and they left me there. And I think I asked her about what kind of friends she had, but nevertheless, they were her friends. And she said, and then I had an out-of-body experience, and I left my body, and so I know that I've got a soul that floats around. I said, here's what I know. I know that you took way too much cocaine, and you shouldn't be doing that. You know, she's not going to say, you know, I sat down to breakfast, and instead of one banana, I ate seven bananas, and I had an out-of-body experience. She's saying, I snorted all of this cocaine, and I underwent this really crazy phenomenon. Drugs will do that. Well, Brussels sprout's not going to do that to you.
2: That's why you take drugs to have those out-of-body experiences.
1: Sure, she shouldn't have been complaining.
2: There's another reason you might have the out-of-body experience. This is from September 19, 2002, AP Science report. It says, researchers have suggested that out-of-body experiences occur as brain cells die from lack of oxygen or when the brain releases pain-reducing chemicals called endorphins. Now, think about it. You die, your blood stops pumping through your body.
1: Sure.
2: So you're not getting fresh oxygen to your brain, but there's still residual oxygen there. And so you have the ability to think some thoughts, and they're going to start getting distorted and start thinking weird, but there's still residual oxygen there. And if you're revived during that time, you're going to come back and you're going to remember these hallucinations that you had when you had the lack of oxygen to the brain. And science is pointing to this as one of the possible sources for out-of-body experiences.
1: Many, many deceptions. And this is something that the Christian wants to guard against, where you can get off the biblical position and on to another position that originated with the father of lies when he said in the beginning, you will not surely die. And God wants us to stand right on the Bible with his son, Jesus Christ.
2: It is the only safe place, friends. Study the Bible, know what the Bible says, and then test your experience against the Word of God.
1: Let God's Word be that which evaluates your experience and not the other way around. And remember, God loves you. And Jesus is the resurrection and the life, and we are glad you joined us today. Join us next time for more here on Bible Talk. If you'd like more information on what we've been studying today, we have a comprehensive Bible study guide we'd love to share with you that's absolutely free. This study includes many of the texts we've just discussed and expands on the subject, including information you'll want to know. 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That's 866-242-5372. 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Bible Talk has been produced in association with Amazing Facts in the studios of Life Talk Radio. During his lifetime, Vincent van Gogh sold just one of the 900 paintings he created. American artist Alice Neal sold little art in her lifetime and spent a good deal of her life on welfare. But 40 years after her death, her paintings sell for several million dollars. Not that high prices define the success of an artist, But like Van Gogh, Neal wasn't recognized in her lifetime as she now is post-mortem. People often go through challenges wondering why, but you can't always see at the time the plans God has for you, the work God is doing through your challenge to bring you to a better place. James wrote that the testing of your faith produces patience, and then said, "But let patience have its perfect work, that you may be perfect and complete, lacking nothing." James 1, 3 and 4. If you're going through something, hang in there. God has a plan. I'm John Bradshaw for It Is Written.
3: Miracles can bring confusion. If I'm hungry and Jesus miraculously feeds me with a boy's lunch, does that mean that I'll never be hungry again? If I'm Mary and Martha and I've watched Jesus raise my brother Lazarus from the dead, does that mean he'll never be sick again? That he won't die a second time? We're going to talk about a baby kind of faith on this edition of Daughters of Promise. I'm Christine Wurtzen. Many people came to Jesus because of the signs they saw him perform, yet they weren't prepared to take up their cross and follow him in the path of discipleship. When things got hard, they became disillusioned and abandoned him. My faith can be that shaky unless I know how to cultivate something deeper, a faith that can't be shaken by false expectations. When I cry out in my need and see Jesus come through with a miracle so personal and powerful that I declare his glory from the rooftops, I can be lulled into entitlement. I believe he will do that every time. I forget that I'm also called to suffer as he did in order to show a world who also suffers that God's presence is a greater miracle. His love and grace sustain no matter how many or how few signs and wonders I may see in my lifetime. The real miracle is my new birth and a relationship with a God who knows my name and draws near to me. If many of God's children were honest today, they would admit to preferring a financial miracle to the presence of Christ. Miracles can appear to have far greater value than the presence of one I can't see, can't touch, can't look in the eye. Now, this is a childish preference. However, that is all how we begin our walk with Jesus, and we have to grow up from there. For Daughters of Promise, I'm Christine Wurtzen. Thanks for joining me.
4: And Jesus sat over against the treasury, and beheld how the people cast money into the treasury. And many that were rich cast in much. And there came a certain poor widow, and she threw in 2 mites, which make a farthing. And he called unto him his disciples, and saith unto them, Verily I say unto you, that this poor widow hath cast more in than all they which have cast into the treasury. For all they did cast in of their abundance, but she of her want did cast in all that she had, even all her living.
5: Behold the Lamb of God, which taketh away the sin of the world. He that believeth on the Son hath everlasting life.
6: This is John MacArthur welcoming you to Portraits of Grace. Two men heading in opposite directions happened to meet on a narrow mountain trail, with a steep cliff on one side and sheer rock on the other. In all their backpacks, they were unable to squeeze past. One man solved this seemingly hopeless dilemma by lying down and letting the other man walk over him. That illustrates biblical kindness, doesn't it? You don't mind being walked on if it will benefit someone else. You could say that kindness is the flip side of patience. While patience endures abuses from others, kindness repays them with good deeds. Since you have tasted the kindness of the Lord, Scripture says, you should be anxious to show kindness to others. Ask God to help you to do just that. This is John MacArthur, hoping you'll join me again for Portraits of Grace.
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8: Now a look at your morning weather on Charlotte Christian Talk Radio. Mostly cloudy with thunderstorms today with a high near 91 and lows around 70. Partly sunny with thunderstorms tomorrow with a high of 86 and lows around 71. For your Tuesday, mostly cloudy with thunderstorms with a high near 78 and lows around 69. And for Wednesday, mostly cloudy with a high near 83 and lows around 71. That's your morning weather on Charlotte Christian Talk Radio.
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2: Welcome to the Fatherhood Challenge, a movement to awaken and inspire fathers everywhere to take great pride in their role and to challenge society to understand how important fathers are to the stability and culture of their family's environment. 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
1: Greetings, everyone. Thank you so much for joining me in this episode called Counterfeit Covenant, the Counterfeit Covenant. We just wrapped up part one in the previous episode with my guest, Gerald Limongelli. In the previous episode, Gerald shared his personal testimony of how he was delivered from New Age practices and how God freed him. If you missed that, do yourself a favor, go back and listen to part one. I promise you, you won't regret it. So we're going to go ahead and continue with part two. Gerald, thank you so much for being with us again on the Fatherhood Challenge.
3: Amen. Blessed to be here. Thank you so much. I'm super grateful.
1: So, Gerald, New Age philosophy often markets itself as self-empowerment and reaching your full potential. For a driven dad who wants to succeed, why is the idea that you are the captain of your own soul such a dangerous trap?
3: Yeah, that's a great question. Well, I think the New Age is so appealing to the dads that are listening because it does make you the ruler of your own identity. And what we've learned about the masculine, you know, the way we're built as men is that we're naturally built to lead and conquer. And what better way would be to conquer our own inhibitions, our own selves, to make ourselves a glorified image of God? And what happens in this journey and why it's so dangerous is that it removes the cross. It removes the cross from your relationship with God. Everything that happened at Calvary is the covenant blood that was poured out for you to reclaim, or you to claim the inheritance that God is giving you. When you remove the cross, you make yourself your own God, which means your own morals is what's navigating you to what is right, what is wrong, what is righteous, what is unrighteous. And without God at the helm of everything, you're left susceptible, right, for the voice of the opposition to speak into your life. So deception is the key element that it causes when you remove God from your life.
4: We hear a lot about energy and vibrations. How do you explain to a child the difference between a good feeling and an actual objective presence of the Holy Spirit?
3: It's important not to deny energy and vibration because they are created by God. But in the New Age, you begin to rely on energetic fields or energy or vibration as a healing modality and as a tool to shape your destiny. But conviction from the Holy Ghost, or the presence of the Holy Ghost, is from God. And it was given to you by God, right, as a tool, as a guide to help lead you down the path of righteousness. The Holy Ghost was specifically left behind, right, as the great teacher, because when Jesus said, and now I ascend to the right to the throne of the right hand of the Father, I leave behind you the Holy Ghost. And it was your teacher. It was your guide to lead you on the path. These other modalities, right, it's not that we're denying that they don't exist. But what happens in the New Age is that they become the compass. They become the point of inclusion in their lives to tell them where they're going, right, and who they are.
1: One thing that I love about what you said is that, you know, we shouldn't just deny that these modalities exist. And then the first example that I thought of was the story of Philip and the eunuch. There are so many things, like you hear of astral projection, teleportation, all those things that are very common and understood in New Age. The instant reaction on the Christian side of the fence is to say, oh, that stuff isn't real, or that stuff is all bad, or it just stays over on the satanic side of the fence. And that's not true, because a lot of the stuff we forget actually originated with the kingdom of God. It actually started there.
3: Correct.
1: It was Satan that actually used some of those modalities and some of those skills for evil purposes. There's always a type and an anti-type. There's an original and then there's a counterfeit. That's correct. The way it works. So the example I think of this was Philip and the eunuch. All of these modalities, all of these things, they do exist. But are you playing with them on your own? Are you trusting yourself? Or did the Holy Spirit direct you to do something specific?
3: That's good.
1: So that's probably the best way I can think to understand it.
3: I always think of the story, too, is a really good depiction, is when Moses stands in front of Pharaoh. And the Lord tells him to throw down his staff.
1: Oh, yeah.
3: He throws his staff down. It turns into a snake. And Pharaoh kind of laughs at him. And he's like, that's all you got? Even my magicians and seers can do that. And they come out and they replicate exactly what God said he would do for Moses. But the deciding factor in the understanding of the New Age, right, into the power of Christ, is that the power of God consumed the other snakes. It ate them.
1: Yes.
3: Representing true authority. And that's what I believe the New Age people get trapped in, is that they actually see a manifestation of power and presence, but it's coming from the wrong source, just like you described in the power output. There is power, but the wrong source.
1: Exactly. When you were deep into New Age, what were the subtle cracks in the foundation that finally made you realize it couldn't hold the weight of real life suffering?
3: So once you go and do some sort of clearing or upgrade, or you transcend into another atmosphere, it was only a matter of time before you had to go back and take another hit. It makes you an addict to spiritual growth. There is never an arrival. There's never a point where you have made it to where you want to make it. There is always a level that it keeps you going and chasing, and you're chasing the inevitable high of enlightenment or spiritual growth.
4: Our kids are being told in school and through media that all paths lead to the same mountaintop. How does a father gently but firmly teach his kid that Jesus isn't just a way, but the way, without making a child feel insulted from their peers?
3: Yeah, it's a great question. And this might be the point in the podcast where a man who's listening either gets convicted or he gets triggered. Because what I've learned in being in men's ministry now for almost 3+ years is that children are a representation of the father's leadership in the home. If the father's not praying, the kids aren't going to pray. If the father doesn't walk in integrity, honor, and righteousness, why would the kids do it? If the father doesn't set the example of what a man of God looks and operates like, the child is going to see the weakness in that man, and he is going to strive to find an example in the world. And the world will send that kid on astray. So it is the father's duty to becoming the man, the priest of the home, to have a covenant relationship with the Lord. It's God, man, woman, and child for a reason. The father is the covering for the home, and the Lord is the voice of all things. If the father is not in direct covenant with Christ, then he's not going to be able to transmit that power to his wife or his children. So it's really by example, the child will see the fruit of the father's life and want to follow suit.
1: The law of attraction is everywhere, which is the idea that if you think of it, you can have it. How do we teach our kids the difference between biblical faith and New Age manifestation?
3: I mean, that's a good one, because the law of attraction works. Manifestation works in the New Age. People are manifesting and receiving everything they want, because the devil will give you what you desire as well. But one comes with a price tag, and the other one comes as a gift from God, meaning he wants nothing back from you. I think the way children are going to learn the difference is, again, going back into what level of relationship do they have with God? And that relationship stems from, what relationship does dad have? Because he becomes the example. And when kids see the favor of God over their father, over their home, the grace of God and the blessing of God, that is when they would be more in tune with understanding how to speak to God and ask God for what they want, rather than going to a mystic or doing some tarot card readings or finding out a Dr. Joe Dispenza tape on how to manifest everything you want. One seems to be a fast track to desire. The other one takes sanctification time and God's patience. So really, in order to get a young person to go down that path, they would have to see the fruit of the relationship.
1: I remember being introduced to manifestation through a book, and I'm not going to mention the book here on this program because I don't want people going to that book. But it was a very, very, very famous book. And I remember I was introduced to it through the workplace. It was everywhere. My boss was bringing in the book for people. I went and found a copy of it. And I started reading it, and I was hooked on this idea that you could manifest. I was hooked on the idea of the law of attraction. And yeah, I read it cover to cover. I looked for similar books. And what I didn't understand was that by interacting with that book, it was consent. I was opening up a door. So flip to the other side of things where I was delivered. And there came a time in my life where the Holy Spirit let me just go for quite a while, almost a few years, where my life was doing well. My life was improving. I was moving into my purpose and all the stuff was great. But there came a point in time where the Holy Spirit and I had an overdue maybe, but it was time for a serious conversation. And I was ready for it. And the Holy Spirit basically said, you know what? It's time for you to go back in your life and start shutting some doors that you opened. And I'm going to tell you what you opened. And one of them, I had forgotten, long forgotten about that book that I read. I didn't care about the book anymore. That ship had sailed. I was done with that. I'd been away from that stuff for years. The Holy Spirit still required me to renounce that book. And that book was mentioned by name. And I closed the door on it and I renounced it and walked away from it. So that stuff is real. The other thing is music.
3: Oh.
1: And I'm a musician. I compose music. I have an orchestra. I'm a musician in my church. Music is a huge part of my life. And the one thing that I've learned is that it isn't so much the genre of music that's the problem. It's the spirit behind the music. And I know a lot of churches get so hung up over that. Oh, that type of music is wrong. Oh, that rock music in church and all that. That's profound ignorance. It's not about the genre at all. It is about the spirit behind the specific song.
3: Correct.
1: There were artists I used to listen to, metal artists, and the Holy Spirit revealed to me like a picture. I could see it like a picture, the concerts. And I kid you not, I could see the spirits that were behind the audience, that were in the audience, the spirits that were in the musicians, famous musicians, as they were in concerts, giving them the skill to be able to play the riffs that they were playing, to play things a certain way. I could see the spirits in their composition as they were writing the songs, as the bands were rehearsing, putting this music together a specific way. I could see the spirits in the sound engineers, in the concerts, running the sound a specific way, controlling how the frequencies operated. It's all controlled. And by the flip side, when you are in worship, the Holy Spirit likewise is also influencing. What I learned is this: as a musician, do you want to be influenced by spirits that are further down the pipe that are counterfeits, or do you want to be influenced by the source of music himself, the Holy Spirit? Do you want secondhand influence, or do you want the source? Which is better? So that was my conviction. And I'll share another moment. My roots are classical music. I've been classically trained. I do so many other genres, but my roots are classical. There's one composer I've always loved, and his name is Igor Stravinsky. Loved his music. And more specifically, one of his most famous works is The Rite of Spring. I've listened to that so many times. I've studied that composition. I know it backwards and forwards. And I hadn't listened to it in years, but I used to listen to it before the Holy Spirit rescued me. And one day I was sitting in the dining room and I was working on a project and that song came up and I just decided to listen to it. I was like, I haven't heard this in a while. That'd be kind of cool to hear it again. So I queued it up to play it And I heard the Holy Spirit clear as a bell. And he said, Jonathan, shut it off. Don't play it. And I was like, what's going on here? So I prayed and I said, okay, is that you? Am I hearing you correctly? Did you just tell me not to play that? And he said, yes, don't play that. And I said, why? I obeyed first. You can ask questions, but obey first. So that's what I did. I stopped and I asked why. And the Holy Spirit said, go look it up. So I did. I looked it up, and the very first thing that popped up in my YouTube feed was a performance. And in the background, there were demonic images that were being displayed. And right away, I understood. I understood the background of the composition. And right away, it made sense. And I just stopped, and I thanked and thanked and thanked the Holy Spirit for stopping me. And I realized, oh my goodness, I listened to this for years. I was opening a door. This is classical music. Who would have thought?
3: Yeah.
1: This isn't heavy metal. This isn't rap. This is classical music. But there was an evil spirit behind the influence of that music. And by listening to it, I was giving consent and opening up a door. Who would have thought? And then fast forward, I don't know, maybe a month or two later, out of nowhere, I saw a news article that popped up. And I looked at the news article, and it had a newspaper clipping and a story of Igor Stravinsky. And it talked about how he had a nickname. He was proud of being called Igor Strawhiskey. And there was a picture of a whiskey bottle down near his feet as he was conducting an orchestra. He was an alcoholic. I did not know that. That was an open door. Now I understood, in case I had any doubts before, which I didn't, but it was confirmed who the spirit was behind this guy and the music he was writing. So you got to pay attention to this stuff. It's not a joke. Decide which spirit are you going to have behind you and working in you. Do you want the counterfeit spirit, or do you want the source?
3: Amen. That's powerful.
4: A lot of New Age content for kids focuses on finding magic within. How do we pivot that conversation to help them find their identity in being a child of God rather than a little God in training?
3: Yeah, two things that are super prevalent. And by the way, I'm glad you asked that, because even adults get trapped in word curses. Even when you say little things like, oh man, that guy's like magic, or oh man, it's like we whipped that up just like magic. Like those things, they're incantations. Just like the Lord tells you to command that mountain to move, right? Speak it into existence, right? That is a command from God. There's power in the tongue. It's life or death, blessings or curses, right? So it's all choice. And the simplicity of saying these things, right, puts you into that covenant. So two things that are super important. One, there is a lot of talk about magic in childhood or children's level books, videos, things they're watching on that iPad. It talks a lot about magical things, magic, magic. So there's an indoctrination that parents need to be careful that their children are getting indoctrinated into. The other thing is course correction. The minute parents hear children say things like, man, that was like a magical experience, it's a simple course correction saying, hey, let's say it's a blessed experience, because we're children of God. We don't believe in magic. We believe in the power of God. I even tell that to my friends. Like whenever my friends are like, bro, that podcast was like magic, I'm like, no, we don't do magic. It was the fire of the Holy Ghost, or it was blessed, or it had power, or the Lord was present. It's just correcting what the world is trying to get you to do so you get into the wrong covenant. And those two simple things can help parents, especially fathers, course correct without coming down as controlling or getting them to say, like, what's the big deal? And that's where you don't want to go. You don't want to be a finger pointer. You want to point them in the right direction through conviction.
4: What is the litmus test a dad can use when his wife or kids bringing home a book, a new yoga practice, or a wellness trend? What are the three questions he should ask?
3: The litmus test is definitely the communication you have with the Holy Ghost, which is always conviction, right? I always say curiosity is the best thing to ask anyone who's dabbling in the New Age, right? It's all about finding out origin and curiosity. First question I would ask is, what had you want to bring this book, or what had you want to read this book? We want to find out causation. Okay. People don't just pick up things and go, I can't wait to jump into this demonic book. They don't think there's an issue with it. They think it's harmless at best. What's your problem? That's how people are going to react to you. People that I still have that are friends in the New Age, right? That's always what they say. What's the big deal? Why do you guys always have to control? No one coming in the New Age or dabbling in the New Age, their biggest fear is religion and control. So the first thing is always curiosity. What had you want to read this book, right? And then coming across what I call origin story. Well, what has you believe that? Right? Because if they say, well, yoga is really good for my health and da da da da, what has you believe that? Because you could just stretch. Why are you geared towards yoga? Okay. And then I always say the third part is conviction of truth. Letting them know and understanding where this comes from, right? What it's actually tied to and its origins, and how being a Bible believing Christian, this does not yoke with our belief system. But you can't go to step three without them revealing their causation. Because if we jump to step three, right, it comes into unsolicited preaching, and then it gets deemed as religion and control, and then people run from it. And that's what happens in modern households, is the parents don't give explanation or curiosity. So the kids, like a lot of people that I know, right, they say, oh, I've tried that. I tried Christianity. My parents were Christians. Oh, I did church. It's so controlling. That's why the New Age is so appealing, because there's a false sense of freedom, right? Idolatry has freedom to it. Okay. The New Age has freedom because no one is telling them what's right or wrong. It's their own personal view of what's right or wrong.
4: What is the most common spiritual blind spot you see in men who think they are leading their homes well, but are actually letting the culture set the terms?
3: What I've noticed about men and their journey with the Lord and how they're leading their family is that men will focus on their outside ministry before they focus on their first ministry, which is their marriage and their children. They focus heavily on externally validating the fact that they are a man of God, but their home life is a ill representation of that leadership. What men get to do is focus more on how to lead their family well, how to lead themselves, right, which is their relationship with God, so they can lead from that place of godly wisdom before they try to look good to the public. I think men get to address the issues that are occurring in their marriages and the issues that are occurring in their relationship with their own children. And the only way you can heal that is when you actually heal yourself first. Men need to go on an identity quest to find out, who are they in the kingdom of God? What does their identity in Christ look like versus what is the identity they have built in the world look like? We have to dismantle that false altar, because God designed us with a specific plan and mission. And whatever that is to you, it's about honoring what God is trying to do in your life versus you trying to figure out what everyone else is doing and then copycatting that into your own life. That's the path of destruction.
1: Okay, this is a super important question. For the dad listening who feels he's already let New Age, Kabbalah, or witchcraft into his home, how does he begin the process of spiritual house cleaning today?
3: The first thing I would definitely lean this man towards is doing is calling out to God with a repentive heart. It doesn't need to be some sort of big, long speech, or it has to have a certain scripture to it. It could be an honest conversation with God. Something as simple as this: Lord, I repent for my involvement in witchcraft. I repent for playing with tarot cards. I repent for going to that energy healer or getting my cards. Whatever you did, just call it what it is. Call out to God and say, I repent. The next thing that's very important is a verbal declaration of breaking the covenant. I would say something as, I no longer come into agreement with XYZ. That would be the first and best place to start. And then I would get into prayer. I would pray that God would reveal to me any other things that he might be seeing that I don't see in the natural. God and the Holy Ghost will instruct you exactly what to do. But we must first verbally break the tie to what we've coveted in ourselves with it, and come into an agreement with the covenant that we're in with Christ. So always closing out with, I come into an agreement with the covenant from the blood of the precious lamb, that Jesus Christ is my Lord and Savior, and he has dominion over my life, and I am to serve God and no other gods. You want to reestablish the truth. And it's also very important to do these steps. It doesn't have to be in such a particular order, but I would also make sure that if you did dabble in these things, I would always make sure, one, if you have a church home, go speak to your pastor. Okay. It doesn't mean you always need deliverance. Don't go right to, I have to cast out a demon. That's not always true. But go seek a pastor because you want spiritual oversight. You want to be able to have that conversation and that dialogue from a place of love, that what you've dabbled in, and then get correction, healthy correction. So it's really important that you examine where you're planted, where you can go for resources like this.
1: Gerald, you're the founder of the Kingdom Minded Man. Share a little about Kingdom Minded Man, what the organization does, and how dads can get plugged in.
3: So the Lord had put the Kingdom Minded Man in my heart about 3 years ago, but it wasn't ready to be presented in the format that it is now until recently. The Lord has released me and has given me a very specific blueprint on what I'm to do. In year one of the Kingdom Minded Man, I'm only working with 120 men. It is a coaching and mentorship program. So just to be very transparent, I'm not a pastor. This isn't a church. It's not a ministry. It's a high level, high accountability leadership program that helps men step into biblical authority to lead well in their business, families, and communities. The idea of the Kingdom Minded Man works in two phases. Phase one is to really get you to understand your identity in Christ, the power that you possess as an adopted son into the kingdom of God, and how to operate in the supernatural and understanding the spiritual aspect of your walk as a Christian. Once phase one has been developed, we move into what I call kingdom authority, which is biblical leadership, leading in your business, your family, and your community, becoming a man of God who leads at home, the workplace, and is an example of Christ out into the atmosphere. I take men on a very deep process of understanding these principles and raising up leaders. The goal is to raise up and deploy so the atmosphere of Christ spreads out to the entire country. I just launched our first cohort. It actually starts this week. I have 10 amazing men who signed up. And the goal is to launch a cohort each month with a maximum of 10 men. You could simply just reach out to me. There's an application process. If it's the right fit and if it goes well, we simply just go through that process and then have that conversation to what it looks like to be a part of the coaching program.
1: A huge, huge thank you to Gerald Limongelli for his courage in sharing his exit and for the work he does equipping fathers to stand tall. You can find his resources and connect with him, his mission, at the link below the episode description. And this is at thefatherhoodchallenge.com. That's thefatherhoodchallenge.com. And you'll look for the episode called The Counterfeit Covenant. The Counterfeit Covenant. If you are listening via podcast app like Spotify or Apple Podcasts, just look for the Fatherhood Challenge and the episode titled The Counterfeit Covenant and look below the episode description there. Until next time, stay vigilant, stay grounded in the Word, and we will see you in the next episode.
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1: The ancient philosopher Socrates once stated, "The only true wisdom is knowing you know nothing." Well, that may be a great place to start in our search for wisdom, but is it a good final destination? When all is said and done, is wisdom simply knowing nothing, or is there something more to it? Welcome to Scripture Pursuit. I'm Glenn Russell, your host. So glad you've joined us for today's Bible discussion as we begin a new series about the book of Proverbs. This is part of the wisdom literature of the Old Testament. Our lesson for today is entitled The Call of Wisdom. I'd like to encourage you to check out Scripture Pursuit online. 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Now let's meet our guests. We're glad to welcome Dr. Paul Peterson, professor of Old Testament, and
2: that's
1: professor of religion at Andrews University. You've served as a missionary and a church administrator, and now you serve in that pastoral role as a leader of the Department of Religion at Andrews University. Welcome, Paul.
2: Thank you.
1: You come from the country of
2: Denmark.
1: Denmark, and you married a wife from?
2: From Norway.
1: Norway, and you served in?
2: Well, I've served in Denmark, and then I've served in the South Pacific. We lived in Sydney for 9 years and traveled around in the Pacific Islands.
1: And now you've come to the mission field of Berrien Springs, Michigan, to serve here. Welcome. We're glad to have you here. Paul, would you lead us in prayer as we discuss?
2: Our Heavenly Father, we come to you with request for wisdom as we talk, as we think, as we walk. Help us to be open to your thoughts, we pray in Jesus' name. Amen.
1: Amen. Paul, you're probably not one who would remember back to the ages when I was a young pastor, but I remember getting out of college thinking, you know, if I have a few good books, that'll be enough. I just get some information, you know. But as the years have gone by, knowledge is increasing. It's multiplying. I'm not always sure that my wisdom has multiplied, but certainly we have a lot more information. So could you help us as we think about this topic of wisdom, the call of wisdom? We should define what is knowledge, what is wisdom, how are they different?
2: And that's an essential question. As you say, there's no limit to the kind of knowledge you can acquire now. We have search engines on the internet, and youngsters, students, and everyone else can search and find, whether true or not, all kinds of amazing facts. The question is then, what do we do with them?
1: In fact, the student told me the other day, you know, I don't need to learn. Why do I need to learn this? I can just Google it. I can just look it up.
2: Exactly.
1: Now, so why learn anything? Well, there's another question, but they are raising the question of, is there any wisdom here?
2: And that leads to the difference between the two, knowledge and wisdom. Knowledge, in our modern Western sense, is about getting things straight, that is, getting the facts right. And, of course, not everything in the internet or anywhere else is necessarily correct. So there is a kind of discernment. How can I learn to assess and see whether this may be true or not? How can I check? But then when all that is done and you have an enormous amount of knowledge acquired, what do you do in practical life?
1: Hmm.
2: How do you choose what values to live by when you have this knowledge? Knowledge is necessary, but choosing what is valuable to live by is related to wisdom.
1: So I'm hearing you describing a kind of a spectrum where we'd have ignorance on one part, one end of it. Then we can move from there into knowledge where we begin to get information, what's true, what happened, what really. And there's value in that. But that in itself is not enough. We need now to know, how does it apply? How do we live? How does it impact our lives?
2: Yes. And in the Bible, in the book of Proverbs, it's really expressed in the one main sentence that many people would know from Proverbs chapter 1, verse 7. The fear of the Lord is the beginning of knowledge. Fools despise wisdom and discipline.
1: Before we get further in wisdom knowledge, let's go back to that first one and ask about the fear of the Lord. Does that mean that we should be scared and shaking in God's presence?
2: No,

0: Why is that the beginning of knowledge? That is, I suddenly realize I don't know it all. Yeah. There's someone far greater than I.
1: You said something I want to make sure we didn't miss. It was really cogent. You said that it's a recognition God is far more than I am, and that if we miss that, we've missed something very essential to life.
0: Yes, and you could even take or give the same point without necessarily speaking about God at first. That is, life and the world is much more than I am. Hmm. There is something far more. And I may grow up and think, as we tend to do when we were very young and teenagers, I know it all, I can solve all the problems of the world. But really to grow in knowledge, in true knowledge, you need to be humble. You need to realize this is my limitation. And of course, when I meet God, I have to realize that limitation very much.
1: Hmm. Let's go to Proverbs chapter 3, building on this concept of fear of the Lord and what is wisdom. And I'll read a couple of verses here out of chapter 3 of Proverbs, and I'll be reading from the New King James Version. Trust in the Lord with all your heart, and lean not on your own understanding. In all your ways acknowledge him, and he shall direct your path. We see some interesting literary structure and parallelism and so forth there, but this trusting in the Lord, that's a part of wisdom, is it, Paul?
0: In the Bible, it certainly is, and it has to do with humility. Hmm. That is, realizing there are things I can do from a human perspective that is so little compared to God. And in order to grow, I have to know what I'm not. If I think I know it all, I don't learn anything. If I meet God with a sense of arrogance, I will never understand who he is.
1: You've probably noticed in your classes that the students who learn the most usually have a teachable attitude. The ones who think they know the subject the best sometimes are not very open to more learning.
0: And it's interesting because a couple of years ago we did some surveys in classes where we asked people for what they thought they knew in the beginning of the class. And then at the end of the class, when they had been through the topics, they would assess their own understanding. And some of the students felt they knew less.
1: Afterwards.
0: Now, that was not because the teachers were bad. That was because the students came in with a far too high assessment of what they actually knew. They didn't realize how broad and deep the topic really was.
1: So their confidence was superficial based on this minimal understanding.
0: Yes.
1: That comes back to this concept of humility. You've mentioned that word a time or two here.
0: Yes. To me, that's such an important factor in learning and in the Bible, certainly for wisdom, because wisdom has to do in the Bible very much with learning. Wisdom is the foundation for education in the Old Testament.
1: Okay. But Paul, in our society today, humble and humility, those are not two words that are very attractive. They sound to most people like somebody who's kind of a wimp, has spineless, low self-worth. That's not what you're talking about here.
0: No, that is not actually what you find in the Bible necessarily. Moses was, it said, a very meek and mild, and that is a humble man. But certainly he was able to lead and take decisions. So it's not to be wimpy. Is that the good American term?
1: Yes.
0: But it's true. Humility is not as popular.
1: Mm-hmm. So you're talking rather about a proper estimate or a proper understanding of who we are.
0: Yes, an attitude.
1: Not an inflated.
0: Let's say an attitude to life, to God, even to other people.
1: Mm-hmm. Mm-hmm.
0: I can actually learn something from other people. And sometimes, if I forget that and just run on my own, I forget to listen. Yeah. And I know that's a topic for another study, but that's certainly part of Proverbs as well.
1: And that attitude of being humble, you know, a recognition that yes, there's some things I know and understand and I've experienced, but in reality, there's much yet to learn. That's why it's the beginning of wisdom, isn't it?
0: Yes, or a beginning of knowledge, yes, because now let's say we are older.
1: We could say that.
0: And some of us are older because that's a relative term, but does that mean that now it's over?
1: Hmm.
0: No, there's always more in life to learn from other people, from

0: from things we can see and new things, and we should never stop.
1: Yes. So it's a recognition of where I am in relationship to God and other people. It's a recognition of God's almighty sinful awesomeness. We use that expression all the time in our world today, but only God is truly awesome, isn't he? Trust the Lord with all your heart. Lean not on your own understanding. In all your ways acknowledge him, and he shall direct your paths. Do not be wise in your own eyes, it says in Proverbs 3, verse 7. Fear the Lord and depart from evil. It will be health to your flesh and strength to your bones. Although we'll discuss later a little bit more about the action part you've implied next week, actually in the next program, but certainly we would want to add now that wisdom is not something that remains as head knowledge, is it? It needs to be translated into action.
0: Our culture has, for 2 millennia, developed this separation between theoretical knowledge and real life. Hmm. That is not what you find in the Bible. Even the word to know in the Bible has an experimental or experiential overtone. It's always knowing by experience.
1: Let's talk about that knowing a little bit, because it also implies a relationship, doesn't it, as you say?
0: It does. Of course, the most famous text is that Adam knew his wife. There you have the word used in a certainly very personal, intimate, and relational sense, where the knowledge is not know about.
1: Yes.
0: It didn't matter much.
1: It had to go beyond.
0: Yeah.
1: Yeah.
0: And that's true for other areas of knowledge in the Bible. This is intended to be practical. Now, we could put it another way. We're speaking about wisdom, but wisdom is part of Christian theology. And theology has, I think, one main purpose, that is to help people live an upright life. Mm. If theology does not have that effect, that people live a better life, a better relationship to other people so far they can do it, then theology is wasted.
1: So you're saying a good test of our theology, what we think and know about God, is how we treat others.
0: Good theology should lead to a more unselfish life.
1: Hmm. Hmm. Now, this concept of knowing, it's a little bit, could I say, unequal. God knows everything about me, but there's certainly little that I know of God. So I guess I'd say we need to be in the position of being the learners here.
0: Yes, that's true. How can it be otherwise?
1: But not everything about God is immediately known. There's those parts that are hidden. And I would say, without getting too far off our subject, God doesn't know everything about us in the sense of the unlived yet, does he?
0: Well,
1: he knows the trend of our life, and he knows those things.
0: That's a big and good question about the foreknowledge of God. I do believe that he knows. However, that does not mean that it is determined what we do.
1: Yes, that's a better way to say it. I like it, the part about being determined. Our life is not all dictated. He doesn't just know everything about us. That's the end of the discussion.
0: It's part of the relationship. I mean, if the point here is that I'm able to learn something, that means that there is a choice element in element of choice. You have it also in the first text we read, the fear of the Lord is the beginning of knowledge, and then the opposite. But fools despise wisdom and discipline. Now, of course, the term discipline is not too popular either, because to some it's related to 7 lashes with a whip or something, lashes. So. But that's not really what the point is. Discipline here is, let's say, focused, self-disciplined, direction, not just jumping accidentally around. So if you want to learn something, there needs to be some discipline. You need to say, I want to listen to this and not listen to this. I want to read this book and not this book. I want to see this in the TV and I don't want to see this. You have to make those choices.
1: So some discernment comes into play.
0: Yes.
1: All right. You know, what I'm trying to get at is that I talked to someone the other day, and he said something that I struggled with. Perhaps I didn't understand him correctly, but he said, you know, knowing God is a little bit about like knowing my wife. He says, I pretty much know everything about my wife, and I think I know most of what Scripture tells us about God. Well, I thought he might be cutting short on two areas. Doubtful if he knew most everything about his wife. And he might learn some things about her as life events come along. You know, I talked to a friend recently whose wife is suffering of cancer. And he says, I've seen strengths of character in her that I never saw before because of life situations. So I think in our relationship with God, there'll be things that we'll know about God. We'll gain wisdom through some experiences. You said experiential. And Paul, not everything you've learned about God came out of a textbook. There's been life experiences. Sometimes being in a different culture, a different setting, you've seen an angle on God you hadn't seen before.
0: I think part of that has to do with the time element. Relationships only work over time.
1: Yes, yes.
0: If you think you have it all now, or you emphasize, oh, this is the experience now, this is one brief moment, maybe so little brief that it's like a trip, you know, like in the hippie movement or something like that. Yeah. But relationships are built over time. Mm. And that's why, as you point out, that a marriage or a friendship that develops over many years, that adds other perspectives that you would never be able to know otherwise.
1: So, Paul, we've looked at the fact that wisdom is not the same as knowledge. Wisdom is acting and living upon those things that we discern from our relationship with God and with others. What else should we know about wisdom?
0: Well, one way to look at it is, I think, to look at the words for wisdom.
1: Okay.
0: We have in the Bible, especially in the Old Testament, fair bunch of words that actually can be used about wisdom.
1: Help us with some of those.
0: And the most common one, chokmah, has a meaning of, let's say, practical expertise, skills. That is, the skills of a craftsman, of an artist, in a positive sense. Then you have the word that Da'at, that is formed from the verb from to know in experiential men. That is the acquired knowledge of experience. And then you have many more, but one of them is particularly interesting. I always like that. It's called Bina, and it comes from a preposition, bin, which means between. So you put something between something, and then you use that preposition. And the word for wisdom related to that tells us this is about discernment. The wise man is able to discern between good and evil, but not only that, what is appropriate, what is not appropriate. What is the right time to do this and what is not the right time. What is beautiful, what is not beautiful. This element of discerning between, that's so important for wisdom.
1: So that's speaking about discernment, choices, evaluation, analysis. There's a lot of thinking processes.
0: Like I have all this knowledge and all these facts. What should I actually use? What is important? What is less important?
1: So priorities come into
0: priorities. So that's where the choice is so important. Wisdom has to do with making discerning choices.
1: Mm. And you know, what you've said is so, so practical. Sometimes I tell students that college is basically an expensive way to learn to make good choices. And I think that's at the heart of an education. Because there's some people who have not had the privilege of an education but are still wise because they are able to discern and make good choices. How does this affect things like motivation? For example, what's the relation between wisdom and this motivation for our relationship with God and others?
0: Now, I think we all realize that part of the force of motivation is our emotions. It's very, very difficult for most people, if any, to be truly motivated for anything if you do not feel something.
1: Yeah.
0: Now, the problem when some people would have, I don't feel strongly about that which I know is good, which is, I think, a common issue. But one of the things that I think wisdom should teach us is that I have a choice of letting myself be influenced by things that give me feelings for something. I remember when my older son was very small, he tended to be easy to cry and be a little down and
1: sensitive,
0: so on. So we tried to speak with him about what to do to get into a more positive mood and find means. So let's say that I know now I'm somewhat depressed for reasons that are really out of proportions, but I know that if I listen to this music or read this book, then that will change my emotions. Then the wise choice is to listen to that. I may not control my emotions, but I may control what impacts them and changes them.
1: Okay, very good. Could we, with this all in mind, Paul, could we talk a little bit about wisdom literature in the Old Testament? Could we step back a little bit and just think about how this fits in with the Old Testament? Because we have kind of a Greek way of thinking, and there's something different in the Hebrew way of thinking.
0: Yes, we have what is called wisdom literature. And, of course, it should be remembered that there are wisdom elements in other parts of the Old Testament as well. It's not like a clear-cut line, this is wisdom, this is not wisdom. But, of course, Proverbs belong to wisdom literature. The book of Job belong there. We have several Psalms that are obviously part of that. And then it's Ecclesiastes. Now, then you can discuss whether Song of Songs, parts of Daniel, parts of other books also belong there. And scholars do that discussion. But those three, Proverbs, Job, and Ecclesiastes, they belong there. Now, what are they about? What makes them different from the other books? And at first, what makes them different seems to be they are less historical.
1: All right.
0: They're not anti-historical. They presuppose the history of the deliverance of Israel and all these things. But they are more concerned with daily life patterns. What is wise to do? What should be the order of the created world? They're all speaking about creation because they assume that God has created the world, so there are certain things that it is more wise to do than others.
1: You're suggesting that historical context is important, but it has perhaps less role to play in interpreting some of these writings. For example, we don't know when every chapter of Proverbs was written.
0: And the point is really that, of course, many of the Proverbs you find in the Bible, and especially this book, you will find in other cultures as well, because this is, let's say, often what is generally accepted as wise words to live by.
1: So let's make sure we catch that point. When there's wise words to live by, it's not only the Hebrew people who discovered some wise words.
0: No, you have similarities with many of the Proverbs, with not least with Egyptian Proverbs, where we know because we have those texts. And that should be no surprise. Now, of course, the context, the biblical context, will point to the God you know. The one outside is really the God that brought Israel out of Egypt, who created the world, and that whole story. As I said, it's not anti-historical, but it is more focusing on, let's say, the general principles for living.
1: That's good.
0: Some of these principles apply to other historical times.
1: So it spans generations and time. More directly. You've mentioned some similarities, but you've also suggested there are some major differences with Old Testament literature.
0: There is, first of all, the monotheistic faith that runs through the Bible is of course important, because that impacts wisdom and your choices. And a huge difference, of course, between that view and then what you find other places.
1: All right. Well, Paul, we've just begun a discussion here about wisdom in the book of Proverbs, but the title is A Call. And what do you find when we step back for just a moment, our last couple moments here, what is God calling us to? What is this call to wisdom?
0: In the book of Proverbs, it's like an invitation, and later on we will see in this these studies that the wisdom is a woman that is calling, and there's another woman who is also calling. We shouldn't listen to her. So it's an invitation by God to learn by experience, making the right choices from I am young, so I don't waste my life doing all the foolish things that human beings do. And the book has a lot to say about sexual issues and use of money and all those things that occupy our minds very much. It is seeking God first. You could say Jesus said it too. Seek first the righteousness of God, His kingdom.
1: You know, Paul, as you're mentioning this, the idea that it's God's invitation, I think that's a wonderful way to summarize this, an invitation to come and experience a more abundant life with Him. And we certainly want to thank our guest, Paul Peterson, today for being with us. Thank you very much, Paul. Next time on Scripture Pursuit, we'll continue this series of Bible discussions about the book of Proverbs. We invite you to join us again next time. Take the invitation. Be with us next time. But until then, today and every day, let's continue to pursue the God of the Scriptures.
2: 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Your host is Glenn Russell. 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

0: Jesus' victory is your victory. Jesus' triumph is your triumph. Jesus' success over Satan is yours. This week, walk into your week trusting in the one who never lost a battle with Satan.
1: That's Pastor Mark Finley, and this is Hope Lives 365. At Hope Lives 365, we believe God answers prayer. Keep in mind this telephone number throughout today's broadcast, 888-244-HOPE. That's 888-244-HOPE. Here's Pastor Mark.
0: When God's word says, "My God shall supply all your needs according to his riches in glory by Christ Jesus," what do we say? Yes, Lord, I believe it. When God's word says, "With men this is impossible, but with God all things are possible," what do we say? Yes, Lord, I believe it. When God's word says, 1 John 5, verse 14, "Now this is the confidence that we have in him. If anyone asks anything according to his will, he hears us." What do we say? When God's word says it, we say what? Yes, Lord, I believe it. You see, because all the promises of God are yes and amen. Now, we believe the promises, not because we have seen their fulfillment. We believe the promises because we serve a God that cannot lie, and we trust him completely. The devil is going to bring at times temptation into your life. The devil at times is going to attack you in ways that you do not know. God is going to allow that to happen to strengthen your faith. God is going to allow that to happen for you to trust his word no matter what's going on around you, no matter what's taking place in your life. And as you trust the word of God rather than your feelings, rather than your emotions, rather than your circumstances, your faith is going to grow into this faith that is strong in God. This was Jesus' test in the wilderness. Would he depend upon his own strength to meet the temptation? Would he absolutely trust the Father? Would he place his trust in the promises of God's word rather than the circumstances around him? Would he be absolutely surrendered to the Father's will and dependent on the Father's power? Or would he follow the natural inclinations of his own heart? Christ settled it. He faced Satan armed with the promises of God's word. Matthew 4, verse 4. Matthew 4, verse 4. How does Jesus face the tempter? Jesus chose not to live by his feelings or inclinations, but Jesus chose to live by faith in God's word. So Jesus says, Matthew 4, verse 4, but he said, "It is written, man shall not live by bread alone, but by every word that proceeds out of the mouth of God." What does it mean to live by every word that proceeds out of the mouth of God? It means to accept the promises of God by faith and accept what God says, not the whispers of the evil one. So when the evil one whispers in your ear, you can never make it to heaven because you're too weak. We face him in the promises of God and say, "Based on God's word, I've accepted Christ, and I am a son and daughter of God, and you cannot rob me from that joy." When the devil says to you, "How are you going to pay the bills?" you face him with the promises of God's word, and you say, "God, I'm going to be economical, but your word has said, Philippians 4:19, my God will supply all my need according to his riches in glory." When the devil attacks you and says, "You are so guilty, look how weak you are, you failed," you say in Romans 8:1, "There is no condemnation to those that are in Christ Jesus our Lord." When the devil says, "Look, you brought up your children, but they drifted away," what do you say? "This is the confidence that I have in him, that my God will supply my need and that he will answer my prayers." So we face the devil not in our strength, not in the weakness of human nature, but we face the devil with the promises of God. I love what Corrie ten Boom said. She said this, If we look at the world, we will be distressed. If we look within, we will be depressed. And if we look at Christ, we will be at rest. If we look at the world, we will be what? Distressed. If we look within, we will be what? Depressed. But if we look at Christ, we will be what? At rest. We can overcome because he overcame. We can be victorious because he was victorious. We can triumph because he triumphed over temptation. Hebrews the 4th chapter, verse 14 to 16. Our strength is not in ourselves, it is in him. Hebrews the 4th chapter, verse 14 to 16. The promises of God's word assure us that in Christ and by Christ and through Christ and because of Christ, Satan is a defeated foe. Hebrews chapter 4, verse 14 to 16. Seeing then that we have a great high priest who's passed through the heavens. What's his name, everybody? Jesus, the Son of God. Let us what? Let us give up because we're tempted. Is that what the text says? Let us become discouraged because we're tempted. Let us do what? Hold fast. Are you going to hold fast? Church, are you going to hold fast? Let us do what, everybody? Hold fast. What's hold fast mean? It means cling to. It means seize. It means not surrender. Let us hold fast our confession. For we do not have a high priest who cannot sympathize with our weaknesses, but was in all points tempted like we are, yet without sin. Let us come boldly. That word means confidently. That word means with assurance. Let us come, therefore, with assurance to the throne of grace, that we can find mercy and find grace to help in time of need. Do you have a time of need? Jesus says, come. Come to the throne of grace. Come to the throne of mercy. Come find strength. Jesus, the divine Son of God, has overcome the wiles of the devil. He faced temptation trusting in the promises of God, surrendering his will to the Father's will, dependent on the Father's power, trusting him, believing him, looking to him. We too can be victorious. Now, let's go to the second temptation. What is the root of the first temptation? The root of the first temptation is doubt. Doubt what God has said at your baptism. Doubt that you're the divine Son of God. So therefore, do something to prove that you're the Son of God. Doubt the promises of God. That's what the devil uses on us today, to get us to doubt what God has said in his word. Second temptation, Matthew the 4th chapter. And we're looking there at Matthew 4, coming to verse 5. The Bible tells about the evil one, and it says in Matthew 4 and verse 5 on that second temptation, then the devil took him up unto the holy city and set him on the pinnacle of the temple. I should pause there, the pinnacle of the temple. If you go to the temple at Jerusalem today, every stone was thrown over. Jesus said, not one stone is going to be left upon another. But we know the dimensions of the temple, and we know that the temple was built on the very precipice of the Hinnom Valley. If you stood on the pinnacle of the temple and looked down, that was 450 feet straight down. Now, I've got some builders here today. How many feet is one story in a building? About 10 feet. So this would be how many stories if it's 450 feet? About 45 stories, right? What building in Washington, D.C. is 45 stories high? How tall is the Washington Monument? You are Washingtonians. How tall is the Washington Monument? Come on now, help me now. Help the preacher now. Somebody's looking it up quick on their iPhone. How tall is the Washington Monument?
2: 555.
0: 555. You got it. Okay. 555 feet. So let's suppose somebody's on the top of the Washington Monument and they jump off head first. Is that a smart thing to do?
2: No.
0: That's not very smart, is it? Okay, let's go here. We're going. Verse 5. And the devil took him up into the holy city and set him on the pinnacle of the temple. And he said, if you're the Son of God, throw yourself down, for it is written. And he only quotes half the text. He shall give his angels charge concerning you. You remember the rest of the text says that they'll keep you in all your ways. In other words, the angel protection is not when we run out foolishly and presumptuously. Okay. I remember I was riding in a car sometime. I was playing basketball. I was going to a basketball tournament, and I'm in the car. And on the way to the tournament, the driver's driving 70 miles an hour in about a 45 mile an hour zone because we had to get there. We were late. And he said, the angels will be with us. And I said, oh yeah, brother, the angels got out when we went over 60. Throwing Christ off, jumping off that pinnacle would have been mere presumption for Christ. But see, what is the devil's temptation here? Here's what the devil's temptation is. He says, work a spectacular miracle to prove you're the Messiah. This temptation is an appeal to pride. It's an appeal to self-promotion. It's an appeal for Jesus to demonstrate he's the Messiah by using his divine power in a display of glory to reveal how great he was. Now, it's like Satan says this to Jesus. All right, you're the Messiah. Show your stuff. Show how great you are. Go ahead. Prove it. Jump. Jump. It'll be spectacular. The devil says, we'll gather the crowds. They'll see how great you are. Jesus refused to listen to the appeals of the devil. He chose the way of the cross. He chose the way of suffering. He chose the way of servanthood. True Christianity is never focused on self. It's not based on the spectacular. It's not bathed in pride. It's not bathed in self-glory. It's robed in the unselfish ministry of Christ, who left the glories of heaven, the wonder and worship of the angels, the warm embrace of the Father's love. And he came to the snake pit of this world to reveal the loving character of the Father. You see, Satan uses similar strategies today. He appeals to our pride of opinion, the desire to always be right, the desire to dominate others rather than to serve, the desire to promote self rather than minister to others. All are part of Satan's goal to wrestle us out of the hands of Christ. You see, any time we focus on promoting ourselves, any time we want to advance our cause in expense of others, any time we make self the center, we fall into the trap of the evil one. You see, Christianity is more about blessing others than it is about promoting ourselves. It's more about humility than it is about self-glory. It's more about quiet, humble, sacrificial service than it is about making a show. Jesus would not allow the devil to deter him from his eternal mission of revealing the Father's character of selfless love. Jesus demonstrated that the true glory of the Father was to serve and serve and serve. When you bless, not to be patted on the back because you've blessed, you walk in the footsteps of Jesus. When you minister for ministry's sake and serve for service's sake and touch others in the name of Christ and you desire no position, if you're not a church officer, if you do not have any position of prominence, but you bless and bless and bless and bless, because that is what Jesus did and would do. Satan said to Jesus, get on the pinnacle of the temple and show how great you are in a show of glory. And Jesus said, these hands are hands of service. These eyes are eyes that look at love to see who I can bless. These feet are to take me on missions of mercy. This heart is a heart of compassion. Jesus would not play the devil's game to exalt himself. Third temptation, Matthew the 4th chapter, the 8th verse. And again the devil took him on an exceeding high mountain and showed him all the kingdoms of the world and their glory. And he said to him, All these things I will give you if you'll fall down and worship me. Then Jesus said to him, Away with you, Satan, for it is written, You shall worship the Lord your God, and him only you shall serve. What is the root of this temptation? What's at the very heart of this temptation? Satan offers us temporary pleasures rather than eternal joy. Satan offers us instant gratification in the place of lasting happiness. Satan offers us momentary prosperity in the place of everlasting riches. Here, the temptation was to gratify ambition at the cheapest rate. Satan offered a life with no sacrifice, no self-denial, no suffering, no crown of thorns, no trial, no nails, no cross. Satan appealed to Jesus to sell out his messiahship for the passing pleasures of this world. In reality, Satan offers so little and he demands so much. Anytime we sell out cheap, anytime we compromise our integrity for instant gratification, anytime we sell out for the pleasures of this world, the eternal riches of God, we are yield to that temptation of Satan. In 1923, a group of the most successful financiers in the world met at the Edgewater Beach Hotel in Chicago. Now, these tycoons were extremely rich. In fact, they had more money than the entire United States Treasury. Their success stories were published everywhere. Here's who they were. One, Arthur Cutten. He was the greatest wheat speculator in the world. Made fortunes, millions, by selling wheat. Albert Fall, he was the Secretary of the Interior in President Harding's cabinet. Leon Fraser, President of the Bank of the International Settlements. Howard Hobson, he was the President of the largest gas company in America, multiplied millionaire. Ivar Kruger, he was the head of the world's greatest monopoly. Jesse Livermore, he was the greatest investor on Wall Street, worth multiplied millions. Charles Swan, the president of the largest independent steel company. Richard Whitney, the president of the New York Stock Exchange. These eight men were the wealthiest, most prestigious men in America. They had more money, more wealth, than the entire United States government had. Many of them got their wealth dishonestly. What happened to them 27 years later? I want to look at the year now, not 1923, when they met, but I want to look at them years later in 1948. Arthur Cutten died abroad insolvent and bankrupt. The penniless Albert Fall was pardoned from prison so he could die at home. Leon Fraser committed suicide. Howard Hobson was insane. Ivan Kruger committed suicide. Jesse Livermore committed suicide. Charles Swan was bankrupt and had to live on borrowed money the last 5 years of his life before his death. Richard Whitney was released from Sing Sing prison so he could die at home. The glitter and glamour of this world often leave our hearts empty. The third temptation, Satan says, Jesus, here's the glitter of the world. Here's the glamour of the world. The difference between Jesus and many of us is this. Jesus could have had it if he wanted to. Many a human being strives for it all their life, and they can never have it anyway. And they end up with barren hearts and empty souls. The devil's appeal for instant gratification, the devil's appeal for the glitter and glamour of this world only will leave us broken and crushed. Jesus says, seek first the kingdom of God. The third temptation is Satan's ploy to get us to become absorbed in the pleasures, riches, wealth, and materialism of this world at the expense of eternal realities. Jesus speaks to you and me this morning. Through temptation and suffering, there in the wilderness, Jesus won paradise back for those that believe and trust in him. Jesus meets us in our hour of temptation. In our moment of trial, Jesus is there. In the moment of our testing and difficulty, Jesus is there. He has defeated the evil one in the wilderness, and he can defeat the evil one in your life. He's able to empower us and enable us to overcome. I love this statement in Desire of Ages. It says this: Satan trembles and flees before the weakest soul who finds refuge in that mighty name. Can you say it with me? I'll say it once more, then we'll say it together. Satan trembles and flees before the weakest soul who finds refuge in that mighty name. You ready to go? Satan trembles and what? Flees before the weakest soul. Before the weakest soul who finds what? Refuge in that mighty name. Satan trembles and flees. I want Satan to tremble and flee in my life, don't you? In Christ, we're overcomers. In Christ, we're victorious. In Christ, Satan's stranglehold is broken. In Christ, Satan's grip is released. In Christ, the ropes of temptation that bind us are severed. In Christ, the chains of evil that shackle us are loosed. Jesus invites us to believe his word. Jesus invites us to trust his promises. Jesus invites us to come boldly to the throne of grace, to find strength in every trial, divine aid in every temptation, heaven's might for every difficulty, eternal power for every challenge that Satan throws at us. Will you, day by day, trust his word? Will you, day by day, look away from the challenges, look away from the difficulties, look away from the trials? Will you day by day fill your mind with the promises of God's word? This week, when the devil attacks you fiercely, in your mind imagine Jesus, emaciated, haggard, weak in the wilderness. And imagine Satan with all of his power, in all of his strength, in all the might of his temptation, focused like a magnifying glass of evil upon Christ. And listen to Christ say to him, "Get me behind thee, Satan." Jesus' victory is your victory. Jesus' triumph is your triumph. Jesus' success over Satan is yours. This week, walk into your week trusting in the one who never lost a battle with Satan. Go out this week, and in the name of Jesus, through the power of Christ, take on the devil and be victorious. Let's pray. Father in heaven, thank you. No matter how strong the devil is, Jesus is stronger. No matter how mighty the devil is, Jesus is mightier. No matter how great the devil's temptations are, Jesus' victory in the wilderness is greater. This week, as we face temptation, help us to focus our minds on the promises of God's word. Help us not doubt those promises. Help us believe them and cling to them. Lead us from the circumstances of life. Lead us from the feelings that sometimes overwhelm us. Lead us to place our confidence in our trust in the one that'll never let us down. We pray thee in Christ's name. Amen.
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3: Inaction is the greatest curse that ever came upon youth. So if our kids are spending hours a day with screens and in desks and not having sufficient time outdoors and exercising the physical frame that God has given to them, it's the greatest curse that ever came upon youth. That's a strong statement. The health cannot be preserved unless some portion of each day is given to muscular exertion in the open air.
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5: This is Gettysburg, Pennsylvania, known the world over for the Battle of Gettysburg and President Abraham Lincoln's Gettysburg Address. In 1863, it was a town with a population of 2,400 people. And in 1863, the Civil War was 2 years old. The American Civil War went from 1861 to 1865. The Confederacy was made up of 11 different states: Texas, Louisiana, Arkansas, Mississippi, Alabama, Georgia, Florida, the Carolinas, Virginia, and Tennessee, while 25 states, depending on how you count, made up the Union. There were more than 3 million soldiers involved in the Civil War. 2.5 million on the side of the Union, 1.2 million on the side of the Confederacy. It was a massive, massive war. And what took place right here in Gettysburg was the turning point for the entire American Civil War. Academics and historians have been discussing the Battle of Gettysburg and the Civil War since both of them were ended. But what took place here at Gettysburg goes way beyond academics and history. The truth is, there are some very important spiritual lessons that can be learned here. Lessons that help us understand the great spiritual battle that all of us are involved in. This patch of earth right here is known as Cemetery Ridge. Cemetery Ridge was the site of a very, very significant battle. It was known as Pickett's Charge. Gettysburg was the high watermark for the Confederacy. This was the furthest into Union territory that the Confederacy ever got. If you look at a map, we're well north here of Washington, D.C. In fact, the Battle of Gettysburg was the only battle that took place north of the Mason-Dixon line. Pickett's Charge occurred on the last day of the Battle of Gettysburg. It was July the 3rd, 1863. Major General George Pickett was one of three Confederate generals who led the assault. General Robert E. Lee ordered the attack against Major General George G. Meade's Union positions along this ridge. General Lee was determined to take down the Union army, especially after attacks on both of their flanks had failed in the previous days. But the Union soldiers were ready. Thousands of Union soldiers aimed 122 cannon or cannons into that field right there. The Confederacy matched them with 152 cannon of their own. And at 1 o'clock in the afternoon, the fighting began. Those 274 cannon began firing simultaneously. It is said that the resulting cacophony was so loud that the noise could be heard 84 miles away in Washington, D.C. Someone once said that this was most likely the loudest man-made noise ever made in the history of the world up to that time. And Pickett's charge was only beginning. Once the Confederates thought that the Union lines back here had been softened up, 12,500 of their soldiers began the march across that open space from there to here. It's a stretch of 1 mile. Yet they were only able to make it 3/4 of the way before they had to head back. They walked across this open space right into a blizzard of heavy cannon fire. In fact, in 3/4 of an hour, the Confederacy lost more than 50% of their men. Some of the Confederates were able to breach this low stone wall that shielded the Union defenders, but they weren't able to maintain their position, and they were forced to retreat. Years later, when he was asked why his charge at Gettysburg failed, General Pickett replied by saying, "I've always thought the Yankees had something to do with it." There are many debates as to why this battle here actually even took place at all. Some say the objective was to gain control of the copse of trees over there behind me. Others say the objective was to get to Ziegler's Grove over there on Cemetery Hill. Perhaps we'll never know. Other questions are asked as well, questions such as, why did the Civil War itself even take place? Was it a question of states' rights? Was it about federal tariffs? Was it labor laws and slavery? Maybe we'll never know. Even the name Civil War has been questioned and disputed down through the years. But I've got a question for you. Whose side was God on in the Civil War? The Bible does help us understand that, and the answer may surprise you. And what about the original Civil War that took place long before Gettysburg was even thought of? We'll talk about that in just a moment.
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5: The American Civil War, the North against the South. I'm in Gettysburg, Pennsylvania, the site of the Battle of Gettysburg during the American Civil War. And I'm here right now in a place that is known as Devil's Den. It saw a lot of action on July the 2nd, 1863. It changed hands a couple of times, but by the end of the day, it was a Confederate stronghold. A lot of people died here. Just over there is an area that's known as the Slaughter Pen. I'll leave it to you to figure out why it was called the Slaughter Pen. More than 700,000 soldiers died during the American Civil War. America had more casualties, lost more soldiers in that one great conflict than in all wars from the Revolutionary War to the Vietnam War combined.

But now that they come to the Promised Land, they find that the Promised Land is filled with the enemy. So, God commands them to consecrate themselves, and He leads them down to the walls of the city of Jericho. And as they're marching down to the walls surrounding the city of Jericho, something really strange takes place. Joshua 5:13, and it came to pass, when Joshua was by Jericho, that he lifted his eyes and looked, and behold, a man stood opposite him with a sword drawn in his hand. And Joshua went to him and said to him, "Are you for us or for our adversaries?" Now think about this. Joshua was very close to God. And just a couple of chapters before this took place, God had said this to Joshua. "This day I will begin to exalt you in the sight of all Israel, that they may know that as I was with Moses, so I'm with you." Now Joshua likely knew that the being in the road was a divine being. Joshua was well acquainted with God. You know that Joshua was with the Israelites when they left Egypt on their way to the Promised Land. Joshua had wandered through the wilderness for 4 decades with the children of Israel, and he had seen God work. Think about what he saw. He was a witness when God sent the 10 plagues in Egypt. He saw what God did there. He was there when God split the Red Sea wide open so the Israelites could evacuate Egypt. Joshua saw what God had done. While on the wilderness wanderings, Joshua ate the manna that God had sent, the manna that carpeted the ground. Joshua gathered that up with his bare hands and ate it himself, knowing that this blessing had come from God. He saw the pillar of fire by night and the pillar of cloud by day. He was acquainted with God. He says to this being, "Whose side are you on? Are you with us or are you with our enemy?" And he got a very surprising answer. I mean, I would expect that a divine being, a heavenly being, would say plainly and simply, "I'm on your side. I'm with the children of Israel." You certainly wouldn't expect them to say, "I'm with your enemies." What did God say? Did God say, "Joshua, I'm with you, you're my man, and I'm with you and my people"? God didn't say that at all. Here's what God said. God said, "Neither. I'm with neither of you." Here's what the Bible says. Joshua 5:14. "Neither," he replied, "but as commander of the army of the Lord, I have now come." Then Joshua fell face down to the ground in reverence and asked him, "What message does my Lord have for his servant?" Now this is Joshua we're talking about, the one who was chosen by God to lead God's people. If God was going to be on anybody's side at all, you'd think that he'd be on Joshua's side. So what was going on here? Had Joshua done something wrong? Had God's people slidden into apostasy again? Well, no, as a matter of fact, they had recently reconsecrated themselves to God and they built an altar. You've got to look at the big picture. There's a big picture to view when considering this passage. A couple of things to consider, and one of them is this. God is on His own side. God is committed to His mission of saving all men and women, redeeming the world, and bringing them to Himself through Jesus. That's what God is all about. John 3 and verse 16 says, "For God so loved the world that He gave His only begotten Son, that whosoever believeth in Him should not perish, but have everlasting life." And it says in Ephesians 1 verses 11 and 12, "In Him also we have obtained an inheritance, being predestined according to the purpose of Him who works all things according to the counsel of His will, that we who first trusted in Christ should be to the praise of His glory." Abraham Lincoln recognized this, and that's why he included these words in his writings. In Meditations on the Divine Will, Lincoln wrote, "The will of God prevails. In great contests, each party claims to act in accordance with the will of God. Both may be, and one must be, wrong. God cannot be for and against the same thing at the same time. In the present civil war, it is quite possible that God's purpose is somewhat different from the purpose of either party. And yet the human instrumentalities, working just as they do, are of the best adaptation to effect this." He went on to say at his second inaugural address, "Both read the same Bible and pray to the same God, and each invokes his aid against the other. It may seem strange that any men should dare to ask a just God's assistance in wringing their bread from the

0: sweat of other men's faces. But let us judge not, that we be not judged. The prayers of both could not be answered. That of neither has been answered fully. The Almighty has His own purposes. Woe unto the world because of offences, for it must needs be that offences come. But woe to that man by whom the offence cometh. That isn't to suggest that God was indifferent at the Battle of Gettysburg. Far from it. God's always on the side of truth and justice and liberty. God's on the side of lifting men and women up, of ennobling people, and giving them the opportunity to live whole lives. But whereas we see the small picture, Gettysburg, Bull Run, Manassas, God sees the big picture. And it's when we look beyond Gettysburg and we see the big picture, that we see the war behind all wars. We see the original Civil War. We see the universal battle that all of us are involved in. I'll be back with more in just a moment.
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0: Thanks for joining me. A man was surfing when he saw a fish, a snapper, struggling on the surface of the water. Seems the fish might have been injured by a small shark. He wondered if he could possibly catch the fish, but he didn't have any fishing equipment. All he had was his bare hands. And how do you catch a fish with just your bare hands? Well, just then the fish began swimming in his direction and swam right across the front of his surfboard. Now, man wasn't going to miss an opportunity like this. He grabbed the fish, tied it to his surfboard with his ankle rope, and paddled to shore with his prize 22-pound snapper caught with his bare hands in tow. He said, "That's the only time that's going to happen in my life," which is, I'm sure, 100% correct. There are a number of remarkable stories in the Bible about fish. One day after Peter had been discussing the temple tax with some religious leaders, Jesus asked him to catch a fish. He said, "Go to the sea, cast in a hook, and take the fish that comes up first. And when you have opened its mouth, you will find a piece of money. Take that and give it to them for me and you." That's Matthew 17:27. Can you imagine how Peter felt when he caught that fish, looked in its mouth, and found a coin just as Jesus had said? Peter was a fisherman, but he'd never experienced that before. It was a miracle, and it demonstrated to Peter and to you and me just who Jesus is and just what he's able to do. Jesus still works miracles. Sometimes they're spectacular, out of the ordinary. Other times they're everyday miracles. Our daily bread, the next beat of your heart, a sunrise or a sunset. Don't miss the miracles, the big miracles or the small miracles that God works for you. Look around and you'll see they happen every day. I'm John Bradshaw for It Is Written. Let's live today by every word. This is Gettysburg, Pennsylvania. It's an almost sacred place, the site of the Battle of Gettysburg. During the Battle of Gettysburg, both the Union side and the Confederate side suffered about the same amount of casualties, about 23,000 per side. Now, there were 3,000 deaths suffered by the Union, a little more than 3,000, and a little less than 5,000 deaths suffered by the Confederacy. The Civil War often even split families, split communities. It wasn't uncommon to have a brother on one side, be it Union or Confederate, fighting against his own literal blood brother on the other side. Before he became the president, Abraham Lincoln described the United States as a house divided, using words that came straight from the lips of Jesus, words Lincoln borrowed from the Gospels. Abraham Lincoln understood this concept from first-hand experience. His own brother-in-law was a Confederate general who lost his life shortly after Gettysburg at the Battle of Chickamauga just outside of Chattanooga, Tennessee. What about a conflict that not only divided communities, or divided a nation, but what about a conflict that would divide heaven? Seems hard to imagine, doesn't it? But doesn't it also seem hard to imagine, thinking back, Americans taking up arms against Americans and fighting to the death? It just seems so unlikely. Even the leaders, many of them on the Confederate side, the Union side, some of them were friends, many of them were educated together at the same military schools. Seems hard to fathom now. But just as hard to fathom as that is this concept of a war that divides heaven, a conflict that divides heaven. And here's what the Bible says about that in Revelation chapter 12 from verse 7. It says, "And there was war in heaven. Michael and his angels fought against the dragon, and the dragon fought and his angels and prevailed not. Neither was their place found any more in heaven." There was a conflict so dramatic that a third of the angels were evicted from heaven. And why in the world would that take place? Well, to find out that, we look in the book of Isaiah and chapter 14. "How are you fallen from heaven, O Lucifer, son of the morning? How are you cut down to the ground, you who weakened the nations? For you have said in your heart, 'I will ascend into heaven. I will exalt my throne above the stars of God. I will also sit on the mount of the congregation on the farthest sides of the north. I will ascend above the heights of the clouds. I will be like the Most High.'" For reasons that I don't think we can adequately comprehend, Satan decided that he wanted to sit in God's place. Actually, Lucifer, before he was Satan, had these ideas that he would sit in God's place. He wanted to receive the honor that only God was due. He wanted to receive the homage that God was getting. Simply put, Satan wanted to receive worship. He wasn't able to get that worship in heaven, and so he was cast down here to the earth. But before he was cast down to the earth, Satan went on a campaign in heaven, like a good politician, to win the angels of heaven, as many as he could, over to his side. Now, there are times that it really makes me wonder why even a single angel would have entertained Lucifer's chicanery in heaven. Lucifer had to be campaigning and complaining about God. Why would even one perfect angel in heaven listen? It just doesn't make sense. But perhaps there was something mysterious about sin, something that wasn't very well understood, that caused the angels to stop and consider and listen and give Lucifer a little more of their time than they otherwise would have. And perhaps, think about this, perhaps Lucifer was just a good campaigner. Perhaps he knew how to speak and phrase and frame things in such a way that certain of the angels said, "Well, maybe he's got a point." I mean, let's think about this. We think of Nazi Germany. There were multiplied thousands of Germans who listened to Adolf Hitler with rapt attention. They were swept along in the hysteria that he generated. We say, how in the world could that have happened? But many people living today look back and say, I understand only too well how that could have happened. Perhaps it was a little bit like that with Satan. Thousands died here at Gettysburg. The many cemeteries mark the final resting place of many of them. It was in November of 1863 that President Lincoln came here to Gettysburg, and he delivered at the dedication of the Soldiers' National Cemetery the Gettysburg Address. Now, what's interesting is that many people don't realize that Abraham Lincoln wasn't even the featured speaker that day. The one who gave the keynote speech was a man named Edward Everett. Everett had been the Secretary of State for the United States. He'd been the governor of the state of Massachusetts. Everett had been the president of Harvard University, and he was a renowned orator. When he spoke that day, his speech lasted more than 2 hours. But today, there's virtually nobody who remembers anything that Edward Everett said. By contrast, Abraham Lincoln came and spoke. The Gettysburg Address lasted just a little more than 2 minutes, and it's made up of 10 sentences. And it was in the Gettysburg Address that Abraham Lincoln said these words. "It is rather for us to be here dedicated to the great task remaining before us, that from these honored dead, we take increased devotion to that cause for which they gave the last full measure of devotion." In looking forward to the last great conflict soon to come to this world, perhaps we can look back and think of those who gave everything to advance the cause of Christ, the cause of truth, the cause of the Bible. Perhaps we can think back to that original rebellion, that original civil war, the one that took place in heaven. And we can remember that when the universe was split in two, Jesus did everything he could to bring it back together. When Jesus had rebels on his hands, Jesus willingly came to the battlefield called Earth and gave his life so that the rebels might have life. Jesus died for you, friend, so that in place of rebellion, you could be in harmony with him. In place of guilt, you could experience forgiveness. In place of shame, you could have no shame. In place of tyranny, there would be liberty. In place of sin, Jesus would give you salvation. Would you accept that from Jesus today? Jesus, who crossed that vast field between heaven and earth and came down here and gave his life, dying on the battlefield, so that we need not remain on the battlefield, but that we can enjoy everlasting life in the presence of Jesus. Would you like that, friend? Would you choose that and accept that today from him? Let me pray for you. Father in heaven, we thank you today for Jesus, the freedom giver. We thank you for Jesus, the liberator. We thank you for Jesus, who, when he had a group of rebels on his hands, came to this earth to give life in the place of death. Father, we accept that today. I pray for everyone hearing the sound of my voice and saying, yes, I will choose freedom in Jesus. I will choose life in Jesus. Thank you for giving them life in the place of death, and freedom in the place of slavery, and joy in the place of sorrow, and everlasting life that will measure with the life of God. We thank you for that today, and we pray in Jesus' name.

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Thanks for joining me today. Look forward to seeing you again next time. Until then, remember, it is written, man shall not live by bread alone, but by every word that proceeds from the mouth of God.

You've been listening to It Is Written, presented by Pastor John Bradshaw. We hope you have been blessed and that your faith in God has been renewed. Join us again next week at the same time on this station for It Is Written with John Bradshaw. 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
2: God be merciful unto us and bless us and cause His face to shine upon us. Selah. That thy way may be known upon earth, thy saving health among all nations. Let the people praise thee, O God. Let all the people praise thee. Oh, let the nations be glad and sing for joy. For thou shalt judge the people righteously and govern the nations upon earth. Selah. Let the people praise thee, O God. Let all the people praise thee. Then shall the earth yield her increase, and God, even our own God, shall bless us. God shall bless us, and all the ends of the earth shall fear Him.
3: With men this is impossible, but with God all things are possible. Then answered Peter and said unto him, Behold, we have forsaken all and followed thee. What shall we have therefore? And Jesus said unto them, Verily I say unto you, that ye which have followed me, in the regeneration when the Son of Man shall sit in the throne of his glory, ye also shall sit upon 12 thrones, judging the 12 tribes of Israel. And every one that hath forsaken houses, or brethren, or sisters, or father, or mother, or wife, or children, or lands, for my name's sake, shall receive 100-fold, and shall inherit everlasting life. But many that are first shall be last, and the last shall be first.
4: I will bless the Lord who hath given me counsel.
5: Grace and truth came by Jesus Christ.
6: On the evening of December 20, 2012, the evening before the world was to end, two radio sportscasters were discussing the possible events that could take place on the following day. One asked the other, if you really, really knew it was going to happen, what would you do? The other guy said, I'd go shopping with a credit card. My question is, if it was going to happen, why go shopping? After their brief discussion, they went on to the really, really important stuff, sports. Other people talked about stockpiling for the end of the world. The Bible predicts the end of the world, but when that happens, there will be no point to shopping or stockpiling, because the end means the end. Somehow, for some people, the end means a great upheaval with life still continuing. No, for this sinful world, the end is the end. This is Rod Bieber with Seed Time and Harvest.
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9: Now a look at your morning weather on Charlotte Christian Talk Radio. Mostly cloudy with thunderstorms today with a high near 91 and lows around 70. Partly sunny with thunderstorms tomorrow with a high of 86 and lows around 71. For your Tuesday, mostly cloudy with thunderstorms with a high near 78 and lows around 69. And for Wednesday, mostly cloudy with a high near 83 and lows around 71. That's your morning weather on Charlotte Christian Talk Radio.
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14: Hello, listening friends. Would you like to hear an amazing fact? Back in 1988, a man in Edmore, Michigan, was looking to buy a farm. While touring the property with the seller, he asked about a large, oddly shaped rock that was propping open a back door. The old farmer said it was a meteorite that he saw fall from the sky one night in the 1930s. In fact, when he pulled it from the ground the next morning, he said it was still warm. The old farmer sold the farm complete with the meteorite doorstop. The new owner lived on the farm for a few years, and when he moved, he took the mystery rock with him, where he continued to use it to prop open a different door for another 30 years. Once or twice, he allowed his kids to take the heavy rock to school for show and tell. Recently, the owner, who asked to remain anonymous, became curious and brought the rock to the Central Michigan University Geology Department. That's when Professor Mona Serbescu agreed to test the rock. "I could tell right away that this was something very special," Serbescu said. After testing, she determined it was indeed a meteorite, made of 88% iron and 12% nickel. This isn't just any space rock, though. Weighing 22 pounds, it is the sixth largest recorded meteorite ever found in Michigan. And according to CMU, it's potentially worth $100,000. Imagine using a precious $100,000 rock to prop open a door for 80 years. Do you know the Bible talks about another very valuable stone that was overlooked by an entire nation? Stay with us, friends. We're going to learn more on this edition of Bible Answers Live.
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15: And my name is Jean Ross. Good evening, listening friends, and also those who are joining us on Facebook tonight. We're glad you're part of our Bible study right here at this international Bible study together with Bible Answers Live. Well, before we get to the program, Pastor Doug, let's start with prayer. Dear Father in Heaven, once again, thank you for the opportunity to just spend some time in your Word, studying the Scriptures together. We want to ask your blessing upon this program. Be with those who are listening and guide us as we search the Scriptures in Jesus' name. Amen.
14: Amen.
15: Pastor Doug, you opened the program by talking about, well, a rock that was worth or is worth somewhere around $100,000, propping open a door. And I wonder how many times the people tripped over that rock. Maybe they had financial need and they didn't realize that right there at their doorstep was, well, the solution to their financial problems.
14: That's right.
15: $100,000 just, you know, sitting there.
14: I heard another story about one of the biggest gold nuggets found in North America, a boy fishing. He's playing hooky one morning. He's supposed to be at church. His name Conrad Reed, and they used it to prop open the door because it wasn't gold. It was kind of black. Someone later realized it was a gold nugget. And it makes me think, that story and the other makes me think about a passage in the Bible. It appears about 10 times, talks about a stumbling stone that was overlooked. And it's based on a story in Jewish history. When they were building the Temple of Solomon, they carved the precious stones ahead of time at the quarry, very precisely carved, and the cornerstone that was going to set the course for the whole building, they put it on the building site first thing. Well, when the contractors or the carpenters and the builders started looking around for the cornerstone, they kept bumping into this rock right in the middle. It was an odd shape because it sat partly on stone and partly on the hillside, and it was square at other parts. And they got so tired of bumping into it, they said, get that thing out of here. We keep tripping over it and running into it. And they pushed it off into the Kidron Valley. Later, they said, where's that cornerstone that we asked for? You should have had it here a long time ago. And they said, we did send it. And lo and behold, it was the stone that they had dumped off into the valley was the cornerstone for the whole temple. Well, that became a legend. It became a real point of history in Hebrew scriptures. It's mentioned in Psalms, mentioned about 9 times in the New Testament. Hebrews, Jesus mentions it. Peter mentions it. The stone of stumbling. Let me read that to you, friends. It's 1 Peter 2, and I'll read verse 4 through 8. Coming to him, that's Jesus, as to a living stone, rejected indeed by men, but chosen by God and precious. Therefore it is also contained in Scripture, behold, I lay in Zion a chief cornerstone, elect, precious. He who believes on him will by no means be put to shame. Therefore to you who believe, he is precious. But to those who are disobedient, the stone that the builders rejected has become the chief cornerstone, and a stone of stumbling and a rock of offense. They stumble being disobedient to the word which they were also appointed. Here it's talking about when Jesus came, they didn't like his word because it went against some of their traditions. And, you know, these were the professed people of God. And, you know, the early church, of course, all the apostles were Jewish, but many of the Jewish nation rejected Jesus. And he was that rock of stumbling. Christ said, he that hears these words of mine and does them is like a wise man building his house on the rock. And Jesus is that rock of ages. And there's a reason the Ten Commandments were written on a stone. It represents its eternal nature. Now, some out there may be still wondering, how is a Christian supposed to relate to the law of God so that we don't stumble in disobedience? We have a free lesson. You really need to read this, friends, so that you can be building on the rock for the last days and the storm that's coming. Pastor Ross?
15: We have a study guide called Written in Stone. It's all about the Ten Commandments, God's law, the foundation for a happy life. 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The number to call is 800-835-6747. 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And you can just ask for the study guide called Written in Stone. 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Again, that number is 800-835-6747. And if you have a Bible question, the phone line here to the studio is 800-463-7297. 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Pastor Doug, our first caller this evening, we have Bill, who is listening in Illinois. Bill, welcome to the program.
16: Hi, Pastor Doug, Pastor John. How are you this evening?
14: Great. Thanks for calling. And your question?
16: Actually, I'm calling for some advice. I don't even know where to begin. About 20 years ago, my mother asked me if I ever thought about going to church and being prayed over and anointed. So I asked her why, and she said, she took me as a baby. She said I was really sick, and she said I screamed all the time. I wouldn't sleep. She said I threw up anything I ate, and she said I'd break out in horrible rashes. I turned blue, and the doctors couldn't figure out what was wrong. So she decided to listen to my grandmother and basically took me to a witch for healing.
14: Are you wondering if that's having an impact on your life now?
16: And she said that I was healed. I was never sick again. And what I'm wondering is, does God hold me accountable for that?
14: Well, no. Because first of all, you're a baby. It's no decision of yours, right?
16: No.
14: Yeah. So when you come to, you're a Christian, right?
16: Yes.
14: And all you need to do, the Bible tells us that if you confess your sin, he is faithful and just to forgive you your sin. And part of what happens when you come to Jesus, he not only saves you from bad decisions you have made, but he can save you from inherited problems. And so you come to the Lord, and the power of Christ is greater than the power of the devil. The Bible says greater is he that is in you than he that is in the world. So, you know, some people wonder if having parents that dabbled in, you know, Ouija boards and the dark arts. My mom used to do that, and she fooled with witches and astrology and all that stuff. But once I came to Jesus, I just felt the Spirit come into my life, and none of that stuff has to stick to you. You just ask the Lord.
16: I kind of laughed.
14: Yeah.
16: Because I was like, she was basically saying I should go be have an exorcism done. And I kind of laughed at it. I thought it was funny, but she said she even went as far to tell me as the witch, this woman made her leave the house because she said it was my mother that was blocking her powers from working.
14: Well, you know what?
16: And she said,
14: oh, I'm sorry, go ahead.
16: And then she said she left, and she said about 15 minutes later, she said, I was supposedly healed and was never sick again.
14: Well, you know,
16: so she thought that.
14: Yeah, I was going to say that there are cases, many cases, where there are faith healers that may be working for the enemy that have some power, it seems like, to heal. And don't forget, many times when Jesus healed a person, matter of fact, most of the time, he never said, my faith has made you whole. He said, your faith has made you whole. So sometimes people come with faith to a faith healer, and it could be a witch, it could be a fraud, and based on their faith, they're healed. So the devil can manipulate people. That's why, you know, we've got a lesson that talks about how do you know about true prophet, false prophet, sorcerers, witches, and I think Bill would really appreciate that.
15: We'll be happy to send that to you for free, Bill. All you'll need to do is just call and ask. The study guide is called Does God Inspire Psychics? And we'll be happy to send that to anyone who calls and asks. And it deals with the subject of how do we gain victory over the powers of darkness. And the number to call is 800-463-463. Actually, that is the phone line here to the studio. The number to call for the free offer is 800-835-6747. That number again is 800-835-6747. You can ask for the study guide, Does God Inspire Psychics and Astrologists? Next caller that we have is Justin, listening in California. Justin, welcome to the program.
17: Oh, thank you for having me.
14: Yeah, your question tonight.
17: Yes, my question is pretty simple. When Moses had the first two original tablets of stone, and he threw them down and they broke, mm-hmm. Now, was that a sign that the nation of Israel would kind of break the first covenant?
14: Well, they had broken the covenant when, of course, they made the golden calf. A covenant is an agreement, and God gives them the Ten Commandments in Exodus 20. The written copy is in Exodus 20. The spoken version is Exodus 20. The people hear God say, this is my covenant. They declare all the Lord has said we will do. In other words, they said, look, we agree to the terms of the covenant. So Moses goes up the mountain to get the first written copy. They make a golden calf during that 40-day interval. They lose faith, they get distracted, and then they have a wild party and probably break several other commandments. And so Moses casting the stones out of his hands was basically, you know, in his fury, he was saying, You've broken the covenant. I just went up the mountain. The ink isn't even dry, metaphorically. And you've broken it. And so the stones breaking was a sign of their breaking the covenant. When they humbled themselves and repented, God said to Moses, come back up the mountain, except this time you cut the stones, and I will write on them again the writing on the first set of stones. And so, yeah, it was sort of a symbol that they had violated the covenant.
15: You know, we do have a free book that deals with this called Why the Old Covenant Failed, and actually deals mm-hmm. with this very subject. And we'll be happy to send that to you, Justin. All you'll need to do is just call us. The number to call is 800-835-6747, and you can ask for the book called Why the Old Covenant Failed.
14: Yeah, and I think you'll
17: awesome.
14: Be blessed by
17: thank
14: that.
17: You.
14: Does that help?
17: Yes, helps a lot.
14: Very
17: I'll
14: good.
17: Call for the book.
14: All right, thank you.
15: Next caller that we have is listening from Florida. We have James on the line. James, welcome to the program.
18: Hey, thank you for having me, Pastor Doug, Pastor John.
14: And your question?
18: Yeah, my question pertains to being a Seventh-day Adventist and going to church, obviously, on the Sabbath, and having the occasional opportunity of ever visiting a different church that happens to hold services on Sunday. I ask because every now and then I'll bump into some very nice, friendly Christians. They invite me to attend a service at their church, which happens to be on a Sunday. I find myself hesitant to doing so, mainly because I've heard before from other Adventists that going to church on Sundays are considered.
14: Did we lose him?
18: Still hear me?
14: Yeah, we're there. You're back.
15: There we go. So your question, James, is
18: okay. Sorry about that.
14: Is it wrong to yes. sometimes go to church on Sunday if you believe Saturday is the Sabbath?
18: Right, exactly. My main point is that ideally, I would love for these people to occasionally visit my church on a Sabbath and see what it's all about, but I kind of seem like a hypocrite that I'm not even willing to attend their church to begin with. So it kind of seems like it's hard to convince them to do so if I'm not willing to do it either.
14: All right. Well, you know, the commandment, of course, says remember the seventh day to keep it holy. And but it doesn't say a person can't go to church any other day. And so I've gone to visit people. I remember once I was doing some evangelistic meetings, and I invited people. They said, well, you come visit our church, we'll come visit yours. I said, you got a deal. And we kept our bargain, they kept their bargain. So, yeah, you know, you can go to church on Monday, Tuesday, Wednesday, Thursday, Friday, and, you know, we have prayer meeting in our church on Tuesday nights. So, you know, visiting people, now if, it's different, you know, visiting and worshiping. You can worship 7 days a week, we should. Is different than keeping a day as the holy day or Sabbath and a day of rest. And so hopefully that helps answer your question.
15: You know, we do have a book called Why God Said Remember, and it deals with the subject of the Sabbath, and we'd be happy to send it to anyone who calls and asks. The number is 800-835-6747. You can ask for the book called Why God Said Remember. Our next caller is, let's see, I think we have caller listening from Texas. We have Zachary. Zachary, welcome to the program.
19: Hi.
14: Hi, how are you doing?
19: How are you all doing this evening?
14: Good, appreciate your call.
19: Yeah, appreciate your call.
14: I think you got a radio on in the background. You might want to turn it down.
19: Do I? Hang on. Do I?
14: All right.
15: We can hear you now. That's good.
19: Is there a lot of feedback?
14: We can hear you. Your question.
19: Okay. I'd like to make this as quick as I can for y'all, but I am a sixth generation Adventist, and I'm going to need a pretty deep answer on this one. I am currently a rebaptized Christian. I was gone for about 2 years. I went to academy and all that. Anyways, my question is heaven really something that I desire? Because I seem to be so infected with the desires for the things of this world, and I find temporary satisfaction in them on what seems to be a more and more regular basis. I understand what Paul said about I do the things that I don't want to do. The thing is, I still want to do them, and I'm wondering, you know, I am so grateful for what Jesus did, but I don't know if I want to spend an eternity being grateful for that. You know, I probably sound really terrible saying that.
14: No, I think I know where you're coming from. Well, sometimes you like question
19: you know, heaven really is.
14: Are you wishing that you
19: more
14: loved
19: and more like slavery? The longer I,
14: are you wishing
19: think
14: that you
19: it.
14: Had more hunger and thirst for righteousness?
19: I yes. Yes.
14: All right. Well, then that's the answer right there. Is that you need to pray and say, Lord, and He says there's a blessing on those who are, of course, poor in spirit, meek, peacemakers, and those who hunger and thirst for righteousness. Sounds like that the world and sin is making you lose your interest and your passion. When you have the new birth, the Bible says we love Him because He first loved us. So as you continue to look at His love for you, Zachary, and you think about how much He's done for you, that will inspire you to love Him back. You need to experience genuine repentance. That's a sorrow for sin and a willingness to turn away from it. That comes from the goodness of God leads us to repentance. As you behold the love of God and the goodness of God, it leads you to repentance. And you're going to start loving the things you maybe once hated and hated the things you once loved. But yeah, if you're thinking, boy, I'd be bored being in heaven, you need to get to know the Lord more. It's like saying, I don't want to be with this woman that I've married. Well, you should love that person. So if you're going to love the Lord, you need to spend time with Him communicating.
15: You know, we have a book that kind of deals with this important subject, and it's called The Surrender of Self. In order for us to have true freedom in Christ, there is a bit of a battle where we need to surrender ourselves, our will, to the will of God. It's not an occasional thing that we do, but the Apostle Paul says, I die daily. So it's a daily surrender. We'll be happy to send you the book. It's free. Well, it's called The Surrender of Self, and I think you'd find that helpful, Zachary, and anyone dealing with this very important subject. How can we learn to love God more? The number to call is 800-835-6747, and you can ask for the book called The Surrender of Self, and we'll be happy to send it to anyone who calls and asks. Our next caller that we have is Eric, listening from Massachusetts. From Tennessee. Hi, Eric. Welcome to the program.
20: Hi.
14: Hi. How are you doing?
20: Good.
14: And your question tonight?
20: My question is, why do we pray in Jesus' name?
14: Well, that's good. Good question. And especially because the Bible says Jesus knows what things you need even before you ask. So when you pray in Jesus' name, it's basically like saying, Lord, I want you to hear my prayer, not because I deserve it, but for the name, for the sake of your son. It's like you've got a good friend, and you ask the parent if you could help in the name of their child, who's your friend. Well, you know, Jesus paid for your sin, and his life is a substitute for our lives. And so when we're praying, we're asking the Father to give us credit for his goodness, so it's in his name. It's kind of like if you go to the bank and say, could you cash my check, and they look and your account is empty. But then you say, no, this check is not a check in my account, it's a check in God's account, and he's got $1 billion. Having God's name on the account means that the check is good. So we pray in Jesus' name because he's got enough money in the bank. That's a rough example.
20: Cool, thank you.
14: All right. Hey, thank you very much. Now, I've got a free book I'll be happy to send you, Eric, and it's called The Name of God, and it has an interesting story in there about the Civil War and praying in Jesus' name. You'll like. It's called The Name of God.
15: The number to call for that is 800-835-6747. You can ask for the book called The Name of God, and we'll be happy to send it to you, Eric, or anyone who calls and asks. The next caller that we have is Robert, and he's listening in, where is that, Pastor Doug? Is that Indiana?
14: Yeah.
15: All right. Robert in Indiana, welcome to the program.
0: Yeah, hello. Nice to meet you guys.
14: Thanks for calling. And your question?
0: My question is, in the Bible, concerning like the rapture and first resurrection, it says, first the dead will be caught up, and then we will be caught up and we'll meet in the air. A lot of people, you know, will say that that's when people will first get to heaven. Now, I had a near-death experience, and I know I experienced heaven. So is the being caught up, is that only when we receive our spiritual bodies? And why was my spirit able to experience that and go there for a brief amount of time?
14: Well, you know, I can't give you an answer on what your personal experience is. When we decide what is true, we don't ask everybody in an interview, what experiences have you had? Truth is, of course, and I'm sure you agree, determined by what does the Bible say. Because you talk to people around the world from many religions, they'll say, well, I had this experience. The Lord could give you a dream and experience to speak to you personally. A person may have, I've had dreams before where I know the Lord was talking to me, but, you know, I don't want other people basing their theology on my dream.
0: But so, this was a near-death experience. It wasn't a dream.
14: Well,
0: both.
14: Okay, well, even if you have a near-death experience, the Lord might impress you with an experience, but that's between you and the Lord. It's in other words, we don't base our theology on that. So, the Bible is pretty clear that when a person dies, they're unconscious until the resurrection. The Bible says the living know they'll die, and this is Ecclesiastes 9, but the dead don't know anything. But when you die, to be absent from the body is to be present with the Lord. When you die, your next conscious thought is the resurrection. So for you, there seems like no time has gone by. See what I'm saying?
0: So is it possible, maybe since I had died, my next conscious thought was there, but he told me maybe it wasn't my time, so he sent me back?
14: Well, the Lord may have given you this experience to try to help you have a revival of some sort. I'm not sure. That would be between you and the Lord. I just know that people don't go to heaven or hell before the judgment, and the judgment day is in the future. God doesn't pull people out of hell and then judge them, and he doesn't pull people out of heaven and judge them. And Jesus said, behold, he comes, and he'll reward every man according to his works. And that's Revelation chapter 1. Is that verse 7? Mm-hmm. So, you know, we have a study guide I think you'll really enjoy. It's on the subject of death, and we'd like to send you a free copy of that, Robert, if it's okay, Pastor Ross, and you can read it online, too.
15: Yes, the one dealing with the subject of death and the resurrection is called Are the Dead Really Dead? And I'm going to give you another resource, too, talking about the Second Coming. It's called Anything But Secret. So, two free offers relating to the subject. The one is a study guide called Are the Dead Really Dead? And the other is a book called Anything But Secret. And we'll be happy to send this to you, Robert, or anyone who calls and asks. Just a phone call away. The number is 800-835-6747. Ask for those resources, and we'll be happy to send it out to you. You can also read this for free online at the Amazing Facts website, just amazingfacts.org. there is a link that you can click on, and that'll take you to our media library. And all of the resources that we are talking about are also available for you right there on the website. I'm looking at the clock. Do we have time for another call?
1: What if we start a question? If we don't finish it, we'll bring them back after the break.
15: All right. We've got, let's see. We go to Maria in Brooklyn, New York. Maria, welcome to the program.
1: Maria, she may have her mute on. Are you there, Maria?
15: All right. We'll try again. Let's see. Maria, are you there? Maria, New York.
21: Yes.
15: Okay.
21: Yes.
1: Why don't you state your question, and then we may need to answer it after the break.
21: Okay. My question is, in the Bible, the story about Moses, it says that God hardened the Pharaoh's heart. How do I know if that's happened to me? Because I struggle when I read the Bible. I don't understand, and I know I've read somewhere where it says they won't be able to understand. They'll see, and they'll not be able to see or hear and not understand, something
1: right.
21: to that
1: yeah.
21: effect.
1: Yeah, seeing they
21: so
1: see,
21: how
1: but
21: do
1: don't
21: I
1: understand.
21: Know? Right, right. So how do I know if that's what's happened to me? How do I know that that's the reason I can't understand what I read?
1: Great question. You're going to be first in line, Maria. When we get back, we'll be answering that very important question about making sure our hearts aren't hardened. Be right back.
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24: Okay, friends, let's start with the basics. 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
1: Welcome back, listening friends. For those that have tuned in somewhere along the way, this is Bible Answers Live, and we are taking live Bible questions, doing our best with the Bible resources at our fingertips here to give answers. We search the Word together. Before the break, we started with a question from Maria. Maria, are you still there with us?
21: Yes, yes.
1: Now, you were asking a question about, you talked about God hardening Pharaoh's heart. You wonder sometimes if
21: right.
1: your heart is hard and you don't want it mm-hmm. to be. And how right. can you prevent that from happening?
21: Right.
1: You have the freedom. Now, if you read in Hebrews chapter 3, it says, "Do not harden your hearts as in the rebellion in the day of trial in the wilderness. The children of Israel hardened their hearts.
24: Now, God would never ask us not to do something if we had no power to make a decision. So when God appeals to us, please do not harden your heart. You can choose to soften your heart. Now, what that's talking about, Pharaoh hardened his heart in pride. We open our hearts with humility. We ask the Lord to forgive our sins, to forgive our pride. We humble ourselves before the Lord, and he begins to hear your prayers and answer your prayers. So, no, you don't have to be hard-hearted. And, you know, we've all felt hard-hearted. Sometimes I just wish I loved Jesus more. I'll read the story of the cross, and I'll think about how moving it is, and I'll say, Lord, that ought to move me more. I wish I loved you better. And, you know, I realize it's just the hardness of my heart and my pride. I then humble myself, and I find the Holy Spirit does soften your heart.
15: You know, we do have a book called, and I think you'd find this very helpful, Maria. It's called 12 Steps to Revival. And it actually gives you some practical steps that you can take to have a closer connection, that experience of revival. And we'll send it to you for free. All you'll have to do is give us a call. And again, ask for the book called 12 Steps to Revival. The number to call is 800-835-6747. And ask for the book, 12 Steps to Revival.
24: I got one more verse for you, Maria, before you go, because I know there's other people out there that probably feel the same way. This is Ezekiel 11:19. If you remember Ezekiel 11:19, write it down. Listen to this promise. Then I will give them one heart. I will put a new spirit within them. I will take the stony heart out of their flesh and give them a heart of flesh. God promises with a new birth that he will take away our hard hearts and give us a loving, soft heart. And so you need to pray for that gift of the Holy Spirit, and he does that. That's a promise from God. He keeps his promises.
21: Okay, well, thank you so much. Now, if I wrote two amazing facts and I directed questions, would you be able to answer them?
24: We do. We have a Bible correspondence department, and we do our best to answer every question people send in.
21: Okay, great. Okay, well, thank you so much, and you have a good night.
24: You too. Thank you, Maria.
15: Next caller that we have is Cordero, listening in Texas. Cordero, welcome to the program.
2: Hi, guys. Thanks for having me.
24: Thank you for calling. And your question?
2: Sure. My question is, since there seems to be a lot of controversy and a lot of opinions on this, what does the Bible specifically say about post, pre, or mid-tribulation rapture?
24: All right, let me explain that for our listeners. I know what you mean, but some listening may not. Virtually all Christians agree there's going to be a tribulation before the end. Jesus talks about it in Matthew 24, Mark 13. You read about it in Daniel chapter 12, a great time of trouble before the second coming. Some have wondered, will the Lord come and save the church out of the world before that tribulation? That's a pre-tribulation rapture. Some have wondered, maybe 3.5 years into 7 years of tribulation, that in the middle of it, he'll take people out. And some have believed that the Lord comes at the end of that tribulation and the destruction of the wicked and salvation of the righteous happens at the same time. That's called post-trib. So when does the Lord come? Do we have to be here on earth during the tribulation? Probably Pastor Ross and I stand with what you would call the old Protestant reformers that believed that the church is going to be in the world and that God saves them not from the tribulation, but through the tribulation. The reasons being, the seven last plagues in Revelation are called the Great Tribulation. You read about them, what is it, chapter 15, 16, Pastor Ross? And in that Great Tribulation, you've got just all this devastation and desolation that happens. God preserves his people during that time. It's like the 10 plagues that fell on the Israelites. God did not save the children of Israel from the 10 plagues. They were in Egypt when the plagues fell. He saved them through the plagues. He protected them. It's like God saved Noah through the storm. He saved Job through his trials. He saved Joseph through his trials. The Bible says it is through tribulation we enter the kingdom of God. Jesus said, he that endures to the end, the same will be saved. So there's just so many scriptures that talk about God's people persevering, I should say. So we're of the opinion that, yes, there is a tribulation. We believe that the church is in the world, and we are being faithful through that final trial, and that the second coming, the rapture, takes place at the end of that.
1: So we have a lesson. I don't know if you're still on, if you can hear this, but we have a free study guide we'll offer you. It's a book that I can give you called Anything But Secret. It talks about the tribulation in that order.
15: Are you still there, Cordero? Let's try one more time. Cordero, can you hear us?
3: I'm here. Hello.
15: Yes, you see. Okay, so Pastor Doug mentioned that book. We want to make sure you're able to get that. It's called Anything But Secret. And to get that, give us a call. The number is 800-835.

0: Well, I don't know why they believe. Well, I shouldn't say I don't know why, but it confuses people sometimes. The incarnation is a mystery, that Jesus laid aside his divinity, and I believe you see that in Colossians where it talks about he made himself of no reputation. He laid aside his divinity. He gave us an example to walk even as he walked. He lived as a man. It's hard for us to comprehend someone being 100% divine, 100% man. We can't comprehend that. But there's no question. He says, before Abraham was, I am. He talks in John 17 about the glory he had with the Father before the world was. So Christ is from everlasting to everlasting. He's called the Alpha and the Omega. He's the eternal one. So you look at the definitions of Jesus. All things that were made by him, right? John 1. Well, the Bible says, in the beginning, God created the heavens and the earth. So who is the God that created? And Jesus is a creator. He's called the everlasting Father, too. So I think that Christ is eternal. I feel sorry for people that don't understand the deity of Christ, because you've either got the creator dying for the creation, or you've got a creature who's been created dying for the creation. Another creature could not pay for the sins of the entire world. He's just made by the Lord. But because he's the creator, he died for the creatures. That's different.
1: Right. And a lot of people use Deuteronomy 6:4 to kind of refute that whole idea. And I know that word there, the Lord our God is one, is the word akkad. Isn't there another Hebrew word that kind of shows a difference between, you know, unity and such?
0: Yeah, there are a couple of words that are used, but when the Bible says a man shall leave his father and mother, cleave to his wife, and the two shall become one flesh, and Jesus prays in John 17 that the disciples would be one. Well, there were 12 of them, and he says, Father, I pray the disciples be one, even as you and I are one. So Jesus explains what it means when Moses says that there's one God. You also got to keep in mind, Moses is talking to a nation that just came out of Egypt, where they had one God for the river, another one for the sun, another one for the animals. They had all these different gods. And the gods often were at war with each other, like the Greek gods didn't get along. And Moses said, no, our God is a united God. He is one, perfect in unity. So that's a concept people need to keep in mind.
2: You know, we do have a book dealing with the subject of the Trinity's Act that I think you'd find interesting, or anyone listening. To get it, just give us a call. The book's called The Trinity. Is it Biblical? The number to call is 800-835-6747, and you can ask for the book talking about the Trinity. Our next call is Frank. Frank, welcome to the program.
3: Hi. My question is, if we make a promise and then later realize that we have promised to do something sinful, are we morally obligated to keep that promise?
0: That's a great question. You know, the Bible says, I think it's Psalm 15, Pastor Ross, where he says, a believer who swears to his own hurt and changes not. If you make a promise, and suppose you promise to pay somebody for something and you end up losing money in the deal, a Christian, you should still pay it. But what if you're a Christian, before you're a Christian, you make a promise to serve the devil? You're depressed and you're a misguided teenager, and you say, I'm going to just serve the devil. I'm vowing now. I'm promising, devil, I'm going to serve you. Well, later you find out about Jesus. Are you obligated to keep your promise to the devil? I would say no.
3: That's my question. Yeah.
0: I'd say no.
3: Yeah, definitely. I would say no.
0: I would say that you were encouraged to make that promise under a bad influence. And of the devil. Of course, you should never vow foolishly, but, you know, people have made... let me give you an example, and I hope I'm not going to lose people's respect, but I used to hitchhike. And sometimes I got desperate. When I was a teenager, I used to hitchhike around the country. And sometimes I'd wait for hours for a road, for a car to come and pick me up. And I prayed. And I'd say things kind of desperate. I'd say, Lord, if you would just give me a ride, I promise, if I ever get a car, I will pick up every hitchhiker that I see. You know, and when I did get a car, I tried to do that for a while, but I realized over time it was not a very practical thing. I couldn't always do it. Sometimes there were five people and a dog that were on the road, and I just didn't have room for them. So right away, I broke my promise. And so I think the Lord smiles, and I apologize. I said, Lord, forgive me. That was a foolish vow. Now, the Bible says you got to be careful. You're better not to vow than to vow and not to pay. But, you know, I think we all do rash things sometimes. And There was an interesting law they had that if a wife made a rash

0: vow, the husband could forgive or overrule it. And I think sometimes our Father in heaven, he smiles and overrules rash promises that we make to the devil. But we should always keep our word as Christians. You see what I'm saying?
1: Well, the verse you're referring to there, Pastor Doug, is Psalms 15, verse 4, where it says, "But he who honors those who fear the Lord, he who swears to his own hurt and does not change."
0: Like Jephthah promised that whatever came through the gates of his house, he would consecrate to the Lord if God gave him victory over the, I think it was the Moabites. And God gave him victory. Well, the first thing that came through his gates was his daughter. He thought it was going to be a goat or sheep or a cow. And so he consecrated his daughter to the temple for the rest of her life. She never married. Kept his word. Hey, thank you, Frank. I hope that helps a little bit. And appreciate your question.
1: Our next caller is Rodney, listening in Illinois. Rodney, welcome to the program.
2: Hey, guys. Nice to talk to you, Pastor Doug. Thank you so much for all of what you're doing.
0: Well, thank you. And your question?
2: Yes. My question is, everybody noticed that the world right now is polarizing between liberalism and conservatism. So, as a Christian, what should be your stand towards this main political or social polarization?
0: Well, if you're living in a country, let's use the United States for example, because most of our listeners are in the U.S., where you have a representative form of government, that means that as a believer, you obey the laws of the land. Every believer has one vote, and you want your vote to be making a difference for policies and positions that would protect religious freedom and that would support biblical principles. So there may be some difference of Christians out there of what candidates will best do that, and it varies from state to state in local elections, city elections, national elections. But there's nothing wrong with a Christian having a political view. We've got to be careful that we don't become so preoccupied with, I know there's a lot of emotion in the last week. A matter of fact, Karen and I, a week ago, were in Washington, D.C., in the Capitol, and in the White House. I know people are going to wonder about that. But anyway, we were there speaking to different leaders about religious liberty issues. And the emotions were extremely high last week on both sides of the aisle, as they say, over this justice confirmation process. And Christians have to be careful. We don't get so caught up in earthly governments, we forget that we are first and foremost citizens of another kingdom. A Christian does have dual citizenship, though you do have to live in the world and you want to be a good citizen. So am I helping answer your question?
2: Yes, that's exactly what I think. Can I add something else, bro? You can
0: let me say one more thing and then I'll let you add. I do have a sermon online because I get this question before elections, and I did a sermon a few years ago called "Should a Christian Vote?" And you can find that, just YouTube Doug Batchelor Vote, and you'll probably find it. But go ahead, you had another comment.
2: No, I because lately I can't identify myself. I used to identify myself as conservative, but because most liberals sometimes try to pass legislations against moral values of Christians,
0: mm-hmm.
2: but conservatism tried to pass legislation forcing people to those probably moral values I want. And I think Christianity is not about forcing people with legislation, but bringing Jesus, right? So technically, it's a difficult situation right now for me to side with conservatives because I really want to bring Jesus to them, not a political or ideology.
0: Yeah.
2: So I'm in between that situation with what happened lately about the Supreme Court judge and everything, you know.
0: Yeah, well, let's keep it to a Bible question, though.
2: Okay, that's fine.
0: All right, the main thing is that use biblical principles to guide you. It sounds like you're doing that. And, you want to keep in mind, don't put your faith in any political party, because Herod and Pilate finally made friends when it came time to crucify Jesus, and the Sadducees and the Pharisees were opposite. The Sadducees were liberals, the Pharisees were conservatives. but they got together to crucify Jesus. So if you're putting all your faith in one party or the other, you might be surprised.
1: Our next caller that we have is Jordan, listening from Huntington. Jordan, welcome to the program.
0: Huntington, West Virginia, yeah.
3: How are you?
0: Good, thank you for calling. And your question, Jordan.
3: Yes, thank you. Yeah, in John 10:34, Jesus clearly says that, he says, you are God. And that is a very bold word coming from God himself.
0: Yeah, and you're wondering, now you notice in your Bible, I'm pretty sure you notice it's got a small g in front of it.
3: Yes, it does, but God can only mean one thing.
0: Well, in that verse, of course, do you believe that you are a God like God?
3: Well, no, I most certainly can't create the universe. I don't know where to begin.
0: Yeah, all right. What the Lord is saying, Jesus is quoting, and Pastor Ross might have to look that up, Jesus is quoting one of the Psalms where I think David says, you know, have I not said ye are gods? And what he means by that is that man is so far superior to the animals because we are made in the image of God. The Bible says of Adam, you are the son of God. Man was given dominion over the planet before he lost it to the devil. So it's referring to, for the world, man was basically the God of this world. We were given dominion of the world. We were created to be eternal creatures. No, we don't have the ability to create like God, but we do have the ability through love and marriage to procreate in our own image. So Jesus is just using an allegory there. He's not saying we're anything like the eternal self-existent God.
3: So he's saying that we are gods of the earth.
0: Yeah, Adam was made basically the Lord of the world, and he was made in the image of God. Man is made a little lower than the angels. We are not gods.
3: So being gods of the earth, then we are to be stewards of God's creation and take care of the animals and the plants and the earth. I see. So it would be best if we didn't eat the animals then, is that correct?
0: Well, I don't. I'm a vegetarian. I think in heaven we're going to be... in heaven, I think everybody's going to be a vegetarian. I can't see anybody chasing down a chicken in heaven to decapitate it and eat it. So I'm just getting ready early. But, yep, that's right. Man was made to keep the garden, to dress and to keep it. And God gave them every beautiful tree with all kinds of fruit. None of the fruit was called Big Mac or Whopper.
1: Well, thanks for your call, Jordan. Our next call is Becky, listening from Michigan. Becky, welcome to the program.
4: Hello, how are you doing?
0: Good. Thank you for calling. And your question?
4: Yes. On 2 Corinthians chapter 12, verse 7 through 10, what does the thorn in the flesh mean?
0: Well, you know, if you've ever had a splinter or a thorn, you know that it can be very uncomfortable. Paul is referring to he had a thorn in the flesh that he was being afflicted with a physical, the flesh is your body. Paul had a physical illness, a handicap that was causing him a lot of problems. Most Bible scholars believe that it was his eyesight. And the reason for that, there's several reasons. You'll notice as you read the letters of Paul, even though Paul was greatly educated, he has other people write his letters for him. Paul never travels alone because he had trouble seeing. When Paul was in court in, I think it's in Acts, he's before the high priest and he says something to the high priest. He's right there standing in front of him. And someone said, how dare you revile the high priest? And Paul squints and goes, oh, I didn't know it was the high priest. So you see, and then when he writes in Galatians, he does say, look at what large characters I'm writing to you with. When Paul did write, he had to write really big letters because his eyesight was so poor. You remember when he first saw Jesus in Acts chapter 9, he was struck completely blind. When Ananias prayed for him, something like scales fell from his eyes. And he was able to see, but probably never see perfectly again. So it's like when Jacob wrestled with the angel, God heard his prayer, but Jacob limped the rest of his life. And Paul, after his encounter with Jesus, I don't think his sight was ever quite the same.
4: So it's just like having a disability or a sickness.
0: Yeah,
4: it's
0: just a thorn in the flesh is typically some handicap. It could be you have arthritis. It could be vision problems. It's, you know, one of 100 different things a person might struggle with. And you could pray, Lord, heal me, and he might heal you. And he might say what he said to Paul, my strength is made perfect in weakness.
4: So he uses for the good or the good.
0: Yeah, he can sometimes keep us humble by allowing us to have some physical handicaps. Okay. Hey, thank you. We're going to try and take one more call, Becky. Appreciate your question.
1: We have Carlos listening from California. Carlos, welcome to the program.
0: Carlos, are you on? Ridley, California. You may have your mute on. Are you there? Carlos?
5: Yes.
0: Oh, yeah, your question. We just got 2 minutes.
5: Yes?
0: Your question. You got a question?
5: Yes. Okay, this is Revelation chapter 1, verse 16.
0: Uh-huh. And you want to know what that means? You know, Carlos, you may have your radio on in the background. It's confusing you with the delay. Revelation chapter 1, you say chapter 1, verse 16? All right, did we lose him again?
1: Nope, but let's read this for you. Carlos, if you're listening, we'll...
0: He had in his right hand 7 stars. Out of his mouth went a sharp two-edged sword, and his countenance was like the sun shining in its strength.
1: And Carlos might be wondering about the two-edged sword. Is that your question?
5: Yes.
1: The two-edged sword is described for us in Scripture as the Word of God, the sharp two-edged sword. So when it's talking about Jesus, remember this is a symbolic picture of Jesus, and His Word is powerful, like a sharp two-edged sword, and that's really what's being referenced here in this symbolic picture.
0: Yeah, there's a lot of symbolism you find in Revelation. Of course, in Hebrews 4, the Word of God is called a two-edged sword. In Ephesians 6, the Word of God is called a two-edged sword. And the very fact it's coming out of Jesus' mouth, I think everyone knows when Christ comes, he's not going to have a literal sword coming out of his mouth. This is a symbol. You would enjoy, Carlos, our study series on Revelation. You can get the Amazing Facts Advanced Study Series by just going to amazingfacts.org. 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Thank you so much for being part of tonight's program. We'd love to hear from you again. Write and let us know if it's been a blessing. God willing, we'll study together next week.
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0: 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A psalm of David when he was in the wilderness of Judah.
1: O God, thou art my God, early will I seek thee. My soul thirsteth for thee. My flesh longeth for thee in a dry and thirsty land where no water is. To see thy power and thy glory, so as I have seen thee in the sanctuary. Because thy loving kindness is better than life, my lips shall praise thee. Thus will I bless thee while I live. I will lift up my hands in thy name. My soul shall be satisfied as with marrow and fatness, and my mouth shall praise thee with joyful lips when I remember thee upon my bed and meditate on thee in the night watches. Because thou hast been my help, therefore in the shadow of thy wings will I rejoice. My soul followeth hard after thee. Thy right hand upholdeth me. But those that seek my soul to destroy it shall go into the lower parts of the earth. They shall fall by the sword. They shall be a portion for foxes. But the king shall rejoice in God. Everyone that sweareth by him shall glory. But the mouth of them that speak lies shall be stopped.
2: After this manner, therefore, pray ye, Our Father, which art in heaven, hallowed be thy name. Thy kingdom come, thy will be done in earth as it is in heaven. Give us this day our daily bread, and forgive us our debts as we forgive our debtors. And lead us not into temptation, but deliver us from evil. For thine is the kingdom, and the power, and the glory forever. Amen.
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5: Now a look at your morning weather on Charlotte Christian Talk Radio. Mostly cloudy with thunderstorms today with a high near 91 and lows around 70. Partly sunny with thunderstorms tomorrow with a high of 86 and lows around 71. For your Tuesday, mostly cloudy with thunderstorms with a high near 78 and lows around 69. And for Wednesday, mostly cloudy with a high near 83 and lows around 71. That's your morning weather on Charlotte Christian Talk Radio.
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8: But he said, I've been taught from childhood that when one died, a soul or a spirit or something left and went to heaven or went somewhere. And so I thought this morning we'd begin by looking at our Bibles at this idea. What are the soul and the spirit? And what leaves the body when one dies? I'd like for you to put in your notes, if you will, please, a couple of words. One is from the Old Testament, the other is from the New. In the Old Testament, the word that is most often translated as spirit is the Hebrew word ruach. Now, in the Hebrew language, you find a lot of guttural sort of tones, not so different from German and other guttural languages. I'm going to spell that word for you, R-U-A-C-H. R-U-A-C-H, ruach. In the New Testament, and now of course we're in the Greek language, We have a different word with the same meaning, however. It's used synonymously with the Ruach of the Old Testament, and the New Testament word is pneuma. I'm going to spell this word for you. P-N-E-U-M-A. Pneuma. Now, because we borrowed so many of our words in the English language from the Greek, you recognize the relationship, don't you? What word sounds similar to that word pneuma? Pneumonia, sure. And pneumatic tires. Jackhammers. Pneumatic hammers. Pneuma is used to speak about air, about the breath, and is often translated as spirit as well. Now, if you will, please, open your Bibles to Genesis chapter 2. And we'll begin our study regarding the soul and the spirit in the book of beginnings, the book of Genesis. Chapter 2 is the story of the creation of Adam. And we want to notice particularly verse 7. Genesis chapter 2 and the 7th verse. The Lord God formed man from the dust of the ground, breathed into his nostrils the breath of life, and man became a living soul. Some translations say a living being, a living spirit, a living entity, a living person. Now let's notice very carefully what has happened here. God, whom we are sure is the Lord Jesus, the active agent at creation, all things were made by him. Without him was not anything made that was made. It's our Lord Jesus who's at work here, whom we now refer to as the second person of the God family. He leaned over to the dust of the ground and formed a clay model. And when he'd finished forming this model, he breathed into it his breath, God's breath, into this clay model, or body if you please. And as a result of the conjoining together those two entities, those two elements, man became a living being. He took on life. He became alive. We're going to see that death is just the reverse process of the creation, where the body returns to the earth, and you hear it at every funeral service nearly, don't you? Dust to dust, ashes to ashes, and the breath, or the spark of life, called perhaps the spirit of the soul on occasion, returns to God who gave it. Now, let's suppose that I have need of a box, maybe in which to place garden tools. It doesn't matter. You think of your own use for a box. So I go over here to the True Value Lumber Store, just here on the corner, and I buy some boards and some nails. And I come back and I nail those boards together and I form a box. I've joined together two elements, nails, boards, and now I have a box. And I use that box for some time, maybe for years, and then I no longer have need for the box, and perhaps it's in the way. And so I knock the boards apart and pull the nails. I put the nails over here and the boards I stack over here. Where has the box gone? Well, you say, there's just no more box. Sure. Another illustration, perhaps a better one. We look overhead and we see these light fixtures. This lamp or this bulb, an element. Now, inside that lamp, inside that bulb, there is a little bit of wire, element or filament. But that wire and that glass needs something before it gives light. What does it need? Power, electricity. You have to flip the switch on the wall. And so you flip the switch, and now you have electricity that's energized the filament, the element, and we have light. And then, as they say in the Southland and in places in Idaho, you cut off the lights. By the way, when I went down to the South to work, I had to remind myself every single day that Lyle is the one that talks funny, you know. Folks would say to me, you want to ride with us to the meeting? Oh, fine, I'd like that. Well, we'll carry you over there. We'll come by and carry you over there with us. We'll cut on the lights or cut off the lights. Just expressions that are different from ours, aren't they? And so we hit the switch and we turn off the electricity. Where has the light gone? Well, it's just no longer there. All right. I'd like for you next, if you will, please, to turn with me to Job chapter 27. Just before the Psalms, Job chapter 27, as we continue our study of the soul and the spirit, as is taught in the Bible. Job is filled with Hebrew poetry. So also are the Psalms, of course. Hebrew poetry is very different from our poetry. We think generally of poetry as rhyme and meter. Not always so, but often it's that way. Jack and Jill ran up the hill to fetch a pail of water. Jack fell down and broke his crown, and Jill came tumbling after. You know, rap music really is based on that rhyme and meter, isn't it? And I'm not promoting rap music. Hebrew poetry is different from that. The Hebrew writer used what often is called parallelism. Hebrew parallelism. And Hebrew parallelism means this. I make a statement using a certain word choice, or a group of words, certain words. And I make a little sentence, and then I say the same thing, give exactly the same idea by using different words. And here's a classic example of Hebrew parallelism, Job chapter 27, and we're going to notice particularly verse 3. Job says, all the while my breath is in me. All right, there it is. There's the first statement. All the while my breath is in me, and then he goes on, and the Spirit of God is where? In my nostrils. Now, he's using that word ruach. My breath, the Spirit of God, you see? And so there we find it again, just like at creation, where God created the body and then breathed into the nostrils his God's breath. And as a result of the joining together those two elements, man becomes a living being, a living entity, a living soul. Now let's go to Ecclesiastes, Psalms, Proverbs, and Ecclesiastes, the 12th chapter. And I think that I'll begin at the very first verse. Ecclesiastes chapter 12 and the first verses, 1 through 7. And the first one or two verses, by the way, we traditionally hear at youth meetings. Maybe a graduation for high school students, or perhaps directed even at a younger class than that. In the King James, it says in Ecclesiastes 12, verse 1, remember now thy Creator, when? In the days of your youth. And so for that reason, it's directed at young people often. But there's another translation that as the older I get, the better I like. And it reads this way. Remember now your Creator while you're as young as you are. And when I read that translation, it includes even me. Because now I'm as young as I am, you see. Remember the Creator while you're as young as you are. While the evil days come not, nor the years draw nigh, when you begin to say, I have no pleasure in them. Now, what Solomon is doing is beginning to describe the aging process. He talks about youth and then the aging process. And maybe we'll pause from time to time and ask some questions, see if we can figure out exactly what he's talking about. All right, in verse 2, he says, while the sun or the light or the moon or the stars be not darkened, nor the clouds return after the rain. Now, as you think of the aging process, getting a little older, what do you think he's alluding to here? What is the symbolism? Yeah, exactly. All right. Don't be afraid to help me out. You know, I'll repeat what you say so the folks can hear, even out in television land. Yeah, he's talking about our vision. As we get a little older, we can't see quite as well. And I notice some of you folks are wearing your bifocals. Or other ways to help us see better. Thankfully, Lyle does not need to wear glasses. Shall we go on? I did. We were going through this thing over the mountains, I think, in Seattle not so very long ago. And really part of my problem here is the light isn't really the best. We have a lot of frontal light. But in school, I was taught I ought to have a lot of light that came over my left shoulder while I was reading. And I guess I've gotten accustomed to that. And so the front light, this floodlight that comes into your eyes, makes it a little difficult to read. But in Seattle, I was doing this, I guess, you know, a little bit. And a fellow said to me, "Would you like to borrow my glasses?" I said, "No, sir, I don't need your glasses. Just come and get my Bible and take it back there against the back wall and hold it for me." All right. Oh, you know, there ought to be a law against getting old. There just ought to be a law against it. There is a law against it. Yeah, all right. I hear folks sometimes that say, "Well, it doesn't bother me. I don't mind getting old." I heard some movie star, I believe it was a lady, I don't remember who it was, but it was this idea: I'm aging gracefully. I'm becoming like fine wine, like aged cheese. You know, some of the aged cheese that I know about doesn't smell too great. Well, this getting old bothers me. It really does. And I'm never going to give in to it. I'm going to go kicking and screaming the very last, you know, right into the old folks' home. I've told my kids, "Man, don't put me in one of those places. Call the knacker man." That's what they call it over in Great Britain. The guy that comes around when the horse is too old or the dog is ill and puts them down. You know, I don't want to become a burden. And so I just hate this whole idea of getting old. Well, I need to go on. I didn't mean to get off into all of that and that whining and complaining. Old folks generally don't do that. Yeah, and then it goes on in verse 3, "When the keepers of the house tremble." Now, what do you think he's talking about?
9: They're old and
8: palsied. Little palsied? Exactly so. That's right. And the grinders cease because they're few. Now what? The teeth, exactly. The dentist knows. Uh-huh. All right. Yeah, we're talking about our teeth. Thank God for modern dentistry. He goes on to say, "And those that look out the windows be darkened." Again, an allusion to the failing eyesight. And their strong men are bow themselves. Well, that's talking of what we today would call osteoporosis. Exactly. Yeah, getting older now. And then verse 4, "The doors are shut in the streets and the sound of grinding is low. Rise up at the voice of the bird." Now, what do you think?
9: Hearing.
8: No, we're going to get to that in just a little bit. The what now? There, that's right. You can't sleep as well as you used to. Now, I've heard folks, older folks say, "I'm sleeping better than I ever did before. Man, I wish I could find their mattress or their medicine, whatever it is. But I don't sleep as well as I used to." And there are a lot of reasons for that. It's not because I snore, by the way. I lay on my right side, and in about half hour, this shoulder is aching, and this arm has gone to sleep. So I roll over onto my left side, and in about 20 minutes, this shoulder is aching, and this arm has gone to sleep. And I lay on my back, and my back aches, and both shoulders go to sleep, you know. And I don't sleep as well, not at all. And I don't want to take sleeping medicine. Someone said, if you get a job, someone told me not too very long ago, I was complaining about not sleeping well, and I said, "Have you tried getting a job?" If you'd work a little bit, you know, maybe you'd be able to sleep. Well, there's something to that. Except when I work, I ache everywhere. Oh. Well, verse 4 said, "Then the doors are shut on the street. The sound of grinding, they rise up the bird, and the daughter of music is brought low." Now what? The voice. All right, the voice. Singing voice. Have you noticed when folks get older, they don't sing quite as well? I mean folks who were able to sing. I'm thinking particularly of one fellow that spent a lifetime in singing evangelism. I used to admire him so very, very much. And as he got older, He just wouldn't stop, you know. He wanted to sing the Lord's praises and refused to stop. And down near the end, the only time the guy was on the note was when he crossed it. He had a vibrato that got, you know, farther and farther, like that. And I know that's what it's talking about here. And then in verse 5 it says, and they're afraid of high places, fears in the way the almond tree flourish. How many of you folks have ever been down around Modesto in that part of the country where they grow tons of almonds? Sure. And what color in the spring is the almond blossom? It's snow white. There may be other varieties now, but snow white is the almond blossom. And now we know what's being spoken of here, don't we? Hair. Yeah, the hair. Have you heard me complain about my hair? You have, haven't you? You know, if I had pretty white hair like some of you folks have, I don't think I'd complain. But I have this old mousy color, you know. And I look in the mirror and see a rat. And so I long for that day when we'll be changed. I just long for the day. I think I may have told you about Peggy being a cosmetologist. That's the way she financed our way through school, or helped certainly, by doing hair. And she's still very gifted in that area, though she doesn't do it except for friends and family members. I said to someone a couple of days ago, you know, I have not paid for a haircut since 1968 because Peggy's my barber. And so when my hair began to become this old mousy gray, I pled with Peggy, sweetheart, do something. You could color my hair. I'd prefer to have summer blonde. You could make me a summer blonde. And Peggy said, well, you must remember, Lyle, that not only is the pigmentation in your hair changing, so also is the color of your skin. She said, I could change your hair, but your skin is not going to change, and folks are going to know you're dyeing your hair. Is that what you want? I said, no, dye my skin and my hair, you know, help me, do something. So I hate this aging process. It just, to me, is an abomination. Well, it says in the grasshopper becomes a burden. You know, you're not able to do the things outdoors and keep up the yard. Someone said to me just a couple of days ago, you know, I guess we're going to have to sell our place. The wife and I are too old now to keep down the weeds. We're going to have to move into a little condominium or something. And then the verses that we have heard over and over again at the funeral ceremony. The mourners begin to go into the streets, and the silver cord is loosed. The golden bowl is broken. The pitcher's broken at the fountain. The wheel broken at the cistern. And then verse 7, and then the dust shall return to the earth as it was, and the, now you tell me, what is the next word? Come on, the spirit, or the ruach, the breath, goes back to God who gave it. And so here we found from the Bible this idea that death is just the reversal of the creation process. The body goes back to the earth, dust to dust, and the breath goes back to God who gave it. Now, we want to look from this point into the New Testament, and we'll go to James chapter 2, right after the book of Hebrews. And James is the brother of our Lord Jesus and the first pastor of the church in Jerusalem. All right, we're going to read from James, verse 26. James chapter 2, and the 26th verse. And he says here, so as the body without the spirit is dead, so also faith without works is dead. Now we're in the New Testament, and now we're looking at that word pneuma, from which comes the word pneumonia, the disease of the breathing passages. As the body without the pneuma, here translated as spirit. By the way, does anyone have a translation that gives a different reading? Anything, anyone have a Bible that gives a reading different from spirit for that verse? Anybody? All right, maybe not. Some of the newer translations do. They give the reading of the breath. All right, now let's go, shall we, to Acts chapter 2 for just a little bit. And then we're going to talk about the context of the idea of spirit in the Bible. Acts chapter 2 is the story of the day of Pentecost, and Peter's been preaching. And we want to read here now as he concludes, down at verses 29 and 34. Acts chapter 2 and verse 29. And he's giving an illustration here about David. Now, David had his problems, didn't he? He'd had some serious problems, but he found victory in Jesus. And that's what, by the way, we're going to preach about tonight. The victory of the cross. Last night, we preached the glory of the cross. And tonight, we're going to continue on with the victory of the cross. And so, here Peter says about David, men and brethren, verse 29 of Acts 2, let me speak freely to you about the patriarch David. He's both dead and buried, and his sepulcher is with us till this very day. Now, David had been dead at this time for about 1,000 years. He lived and reigned about 1,000 years before the birth of Jesus. Now, you would think that if anyone deserved death to go to heaven or hell, to heaven, not hell, certainly, it ought to be David, because after his conversion, after his change experience, God said of David, he's a man after my own heart. But here's what it says about David, verse 34, for David has not ascended into heaven, but he said himself, the Lord said unto my Lord, sit thou at my right hand. I'll make the foes your enemies, your footstool. David didn't go to heaven, he said. His grave is still with us till this very day. He's gone to sleep. That's what is being spoken of and what's being talked of here. What's being taught. In the Bible, one must be careful when he comes to that word spirit, careful to study the context. It might be talking about the breath of a person. Often it is. It might be talking about the Holy Spirit of God, in which case the Spirit will be in uppercase. It'll be capitalized. It might also be talking about an evil spirit from the devil, you know, the demon spirits and that sort of thing. All right, with that in mind now, it's quiz time. And before you answer, you must think very, very carefully. Let's suppose that I have said something in the meeting that has angered someone. Maybe this person isn't the best in mental balance. And by the way, if I've ever said anything that hurt any of you folks or any of your friends, I'm sorry. I apologize to you right now. I mean never to do that. But let's suppose this man is angry with me and he comes through the back door and he's unsheathing a knife about this long. And as he comes down this center aisle, he's shouting now, Lyle, I'm just going to kill you. I can kill you. Now, does that man have the Spirit of God in him? No. How many of you say no? Well, now, wait a minute. Some of you are changing your mind. I'm not going to flunk any of you, by the way. The Spirit of God is in my nostrils. The man is alive. May I ask you again, does he have the Spirit of God in him? Yes. Yes. In terms of its being the breath, the spark of life given from God. Does he have the Holy Spirit in him? No. We're all in agreement now. Does he have an evil spirit in him? Yeah, most certainly. An evil spirit. Now, the man is standing right here. He's 10 feet away. And by the way, when he gets to there, there'll be another door right over here. Lyle's going to make a door. Right through the wall. I'll be gone. But let's suppose that when he gets there 10 feet from me, he's so hypertensive, he's so angry, that he bursts a blood vessel, he has an aneurysm, and he drops dead right there. He's dead. Now, is the Spirit of God in him?
10: No.
8: No? What has happened to his breath? Gone back to God who gave it. Does he have the Holy Spirit in him?
10: No.
8: No. Does he have an evil spirit in him?
10: No.
8: He is a dead spirit. He is a dead soul, a dead being, a dead creature. The spark of life has gone back to God who gives it. And so we need, again, I say, to keep in mind the context when the Bible speaks about the soul or the spirit. We've got to back up and look at what's being said in the verses all around that. Now we're ready, you and I, to spend a little time talking about this question, what and where is hell? And it's very directly connected, isn't it? We've said that no one is burning in hellfire tonight. Nobody. And we further said that there's not going to be a fire that burns forever and ever and ever and tortures and torments folks. And now folks are saying, well, you're speaking against the very Word of God. All right? I want you please to take paper, pencil in hand. Put down first the Scriptures, Revelation 14, verses 9, 10, and 11. And then Revelation chapter 20, verse 10 and following. And then I'm going to have you put down some words, again from the New Testament. Some New Testament words. And this is going to be very helpful. Perhaps first we ought to read the verses, though, from Revelation chapter 14, beginning with the 9th. Revelation 14, beginning with the 9th verse. The third angel followed the other two, and he said with a loud voice, "If any man worship the beast or his image or receive the mark, either in the forehead or the hand, the same shall drink of the wine of the wrath of God, which is poured out without mixture into the cup of his indignation. He'll be tormented with fire and brimstone in the presence of the holy angels and in the presence of the Lamb. And the smoke of that torment ascends for how long? Forever and ever. They have no rest day or night, those who worship the beast or have received the mark or his name." All right? The fire burns forever. The smoke goes up forever and ever. You read the same thing over in chapter 20, and that's why we gave those verses as well. Chapter 20, the book of Revelation. And at verse 10, the devil that deceived them was cast into the lake of fire and brimstone where the beast and the false prophet are, and they're tormented day and night forever and ever. Now here's the phrase that you must put down in your Bibles. Boy, I hope you have pencils now, because if you folks haven't met this, you're going to run into it, I promise you. Three words, two of which are the same. Ionios. Tos. Ionios. Now I'm going to spell them for you. A-I-O-N-I-O-S. Ionios. A-I-O-N-I-O-S. And the middle word, tos, is spelled T-O-S. And no, I wasn't saying toast. You say toast? No, tos. Ionios, tos, ionios. Now, a strict translation, a word-for-word exact translation of that phrase that's used in Revelation chapters 14 and 20 is this one. To the age of the ages. Ionios, tos, ionios. To the age of the ages. The smoke of their torment ascended to the age of the ages. Now, this phrase is used by the Bible writer to show a period of time that cannot be interrupted. It cannot be truncated, slowed down, stopped, changed in any way, whatever. In other words, when the event begins, it's going to run its course uninterruptedly. Ionios, tos, ionios, tos, ionios, to the age of the ages, to the end of its age. Now, we're going to begin to see that the Bible uses that idea to describe events that did have an end, but would not be interrupted until its end came. So please put those notes down in your those ideas down in your notes, and we'll begin to look at some places in the Bible where the idea of forever and ever was used to describe a period of time that really, in reality, might have been very short. But a period that could not be interrupted until it had run its course. We're going to go first, you and I, to Jonah. Jonah chapter 2. And we remember the story of Jonah. He didn't want to go to Nineveh. And his little book, by the way, is just there near the end of the Old Testament, right before Micah and Nahum. Habakkuk. All right. Jonah chapter 2 and verse 6. Jonah has tried to hide from God. You remember, he got on the God said, I want you to go to a certain place. And by the way, where was he headed? Where did God tell him to go? Nineveh. To Nineveh, sure. All right? I want you to go to Nineveh. And Jonah says, boy, that's the last place on the earth I want to go. And so he gets on the ship that's headed in the opposite direction. And there comes a terrible storm. And finally, the captain discovers the problem. And he gets hold of Jonah, and what does he do to him? Throws him overboard. And from that experience, there's a phrase that we still use sometimes when bad luck comes. There's a Jonah on board. We have a Jonah problem, I think, you know. A Jonah on board. And so let's read the verse, shall we? Chapter 2 of Jonah, and the 6th verse. After he's thrown into the ocean there, I went down to the bottoms. The mountains of the earth were about me for how long?
10: Forever.
8: Yeah. They're about me forever. Yet thou hast saved my life, brought me up from corruption. Oh, Lord, my God. So he said, I was in the ocean forever and ever. Now, we see the qualification there in chapter 1, the 17th verse. It tells us now how long this period of time was. The Lord had prepared a great fish to swallow Jonah, and Jonah was in the belly of the whale for how long?
10: 3 days.
8: 3 days and three nights. And in this case, it's very clear, but Jonah said it was forever and ever. I'll bet it seemed longer than 3 days to Jonah, don't you? Yeah, I've thought about this. I'll bet when old Jonah was spat upon the beach and came staggering into Nineveh with seaweed hanging around his neck and bleached skin from the acid of the fish's belly, I'll bet he was a pretty convincing preacher. You better listen to me, folks. You're never going to believe where I've been the last 3 days. You better listen. And so he was in the whale's belly for 3 days, but he said it was forever. Now we're going to notice another little sampling here. 1 Samuel chapter 1. And here we have the story of the parents of Samuel giving him to God to be trained for the priesthood. 1 Samuel, the first chapter. And we're going to notice together verse 22, first of all. 1 Samuel chapter 1 and the 22nd verse. It says, Hannah went to the temple, but her husband said to her, I'm not going to go until the child is weaned. Is that what it says? You folks have a Bible? What does it say?
10: I will not go.
8: All right. I have to check you out from time to time. Hannah wouldn't go to the temple. She said to her husband, Elkanah, I'm not going to go until a child is weaned, and then I'm going to bring him that he might appear before the Lord and there abide for how long?
10: Forever.
8: Well, if we were to take this in the sense that some say, well, hellfire goes on forever and ever, then Samuel must still be there living in the temple, huh? No. We go on down just a few verses now. In verse 28, it tells us how long forever was in this instance. Therefore, says Hannah, therefore I have given him to the Lord, and there he shall be as long as he lives. Okay, forever was in this instance for as long as he lives. Now, to talk specifically about hellfire and how long it burns, we're going to go to that little one chapter book called Jude, right before the Revelation. Well, one short chapter makes the book of Jude. And we're going to notice verses 6 and 7. Jude, verses 6 and 7. And using now the illustration of the cities of Sodom and Gomorrah in regard to the final fire that destroys the enemies of God in the end time, it says in Jude, verses 6 and 7, and the angels, which kept not their first estate, but left their own habitation, he's reserved in everlasting chains under darkness, under the judgment of the final day. Just like Sodom and Gomorrah, and the cities that were round about them. In like manner, giving themselves over to fornication, going after strange flesh, they're set forth as examples to those that will suffer the eternal fire, the vengeance of the eternal fire, an example. Are Sodom and Gomorrah burning tonight? No, they're certainly not. Where do we believe Sodom and Gomorrah were? What is now where those cities once were? The Dead Sea. We believe they're beneath the waters, and there's good archaeological evidence for that, by the way. We believe that those cities are beneath the waters of the Dead Sea. Now we're going to turn from here to 2 Peter, and you're going to discover that Jude and 2 Peter are very, very alike. These two books are really very, very much alike, and much of the language has been shared between the two. Okay, so let's notice now, beginning in 2 Peter chapter 2 in the 6th verse.

when finally they'd gone beyond the pale and committed the unpardonable sin, the fire came down. All of the fire engines of earth could not have put out the fire. It was going to burn, completely burn, until it had finished its job and burned everything that was to be burned, everything that was able to be burned. Now, you may want to leave a little bookmark or something. Well, that won't be necessary. We'll do it in a little bit of a different way. Let's go now back to the Old Testament, to Psalm 37. And here, to my mind, is one of the better illustrations of what the final fire is and does and how long it burns. Psalm number 37, and we'll notice verse 20. Psalm 37 and verse 20. It says, "And the wicked shall perish. The enemies of the Lord shall be as the fat of lambs." All right? "They shall consume in the smoke, and they shall consume away." The punishment of the wicked, they're going to be burned, and they're going to burn like the fat of lambs. Now, my daddy, when I was just a boy, had a nightclub, and associated with his nightclub was a lunch counter. And I remember on several occasions there being at the grill a fat fire. How many of you have seen one? Sometimes, you know, they'll do it in the fancy restaurants a purpose, you know, and they'll burn your food and then charge you three times as much for it. It's flambé. A fat fire is like that. It's an explosion. Poof, it goes. And so God says, and the wicked are going to be burned in that very same way. Now we're going to go from here to Malachi chapter 4. And we're going to read in detail about the destruction of the wicked and find additional information here. The last little book in the Old Testament and the last chapter of that last book. We're going to begin to read at the first verse, Malachi chapter 4, beginning with verse 1. "For behold, the day comes that will burn as an oven, and all of the proud and all that do wickedly shall be," what now, you tell me? The word is stubble. Down in Florida not so long ago, we read this scripture and I asked the folks, "What is stubble?" And you know, no one had an idea. They don't burn wheat. That's exactly right, George. But here in the Great Basin and over in the Palouse country, we know about wheat, don't we? Yeah. My dad, when we got our first little farm and raised some grain, told me a story that he remembered so very well from his early boyhood, the farm in South Dakota. He said they'd harvested the grain and they brought in thrashing machines, you know, the great wheels and belts that ran them. Have you seen some of those, George? Yeah, you men know. All right? And they had a huge chaff pile there. Straw, chaff, stubble. That which is left over when they clip the grain. And when grain is ripe and ready, you folks know that the stubble, the chaff, is like the thinnest paper. And you talk about combustible. Well, in any event, there developed a fire. And this man decided that, you know, he'd try to save some machinery. And he hung around too long. And a wind came up. And so the man jumped on the back of one of the team horses that was bringing the shocks of grain in to the threshing machine. And tried to escape on the back of the horse. But the wind was blowing so rapidly that it caught the man and the horse, and they both burned in the fire. A stubble fire. Just like that. And this is the way God describes the final fire. The day comes, it'll burn like an oven, and all the proud and all that are wicked shall be stubble in the day that comes. It'll burn them up, says the Lord of hosts. It shall leave them neither root nor branch. But unto those that fear my name shall the Son of Righteousness arise with healing in his wings. And you'll go forth and grow up like calves of the stall. And then verse 3, most helpful to us. You shall tread down the, what? The ashes of the wicked. For they shall be ashes under your feet. You're going to walk where the fire has burned. It's going to burn the wicked. It's going to burn this earth. It's going to cleanse it and purify it. And then the saints of God are going to walk where the fire has burned out. Now, let's turn to Ezekiel chapter 28. And while we're turning, let's ask ourselves a question. If anyone deserved to burn forever and ever and ever, whom would that be? If anyone deserved it, it would be whom? The devil, wouldn't it? All right. Now we're going to read about

0: the final destruction of the devil. Ezekiel chapter 28, and I shall begin to read about verse 18. Ezekiel 28, 18 and following. Speaking of the devil, it says, "You defile your sanctuary by the multitude of your iniquity, by the iniquity of the traffic. Therefore, I'll bring a fire forth in the midst of thee. It shall devour thee, and I will bring thee to ashes upon the earth in the sight of those that behold thee. And all that know thee shall be astonished. Thou shalt be a terror, and never shalt thou be any more." So these verses are telling us that the devil himself is going to be burned totally, completely up until he's gone, reduced to ashes. So not even the devil is going to be tortured and burned forever and ever and ever and ever. Now from here, I want us to go to 2 Thessalonians for just a little bit. We want to notice the first chapter and about verse 7, maybe. The Apostle Paul is writing to the church at Thessalonica, and he gives some very helpful insights as regards our study for this morning, the punishment of the wicked and so forth. 2 Thessalonians, the first chapter. And I shall begin to read at verse 7. "And to you who are troubled, rest with us. When the Lord Jesus shall be revealed from the heavens with all of his mighty angels in flaming fire, taking vengeance upon those that know not God and did not obey the gospel of our Lord Jesus Christ, who shall be punished with everlasting," what now?
1: Destruction.
0: "Everlasting destruction from the presence of the Lord and from the glory of his power." Now the point then is this, my dears. The Bible does teach everlasting punishment. The Bible does not, however, teach everlasting punishing. And there is a distinct difference. I think I quoted from Billy Graham a couple of nights ago from a news magazine, an interview that was done by the religious editor of, I believe it was Time Magazine, though I'm not sure. I have it in my file at home. And this correspondent said to Dr. Billy Graham, "Some would accuse you of becoming soft on sin in your dotage, in your old age." And Billy Graham smilingly said, "I know what you're referring to. It's the teaching of the final fire." And the correspondent said, "Yes, that's it." And Billy Graham said, "The older I get and the better I know God, the more it seems to me that the punishment of hell is not so much to be eternally burned and fried, but rather to be forever cut off from the presence of God." And that's what the Bible teaches. That's exactly what the Bible teaches. To be forever cut off from the presence of God. Not eternal punishing, but eternal punishment. The punishment is everlasting. The fire is going to burn out. Now, if a person lived on in a spirit world of some sort or another, heaven, hell, limbo, purgatory, nirvana, whatever you choose to call it, and there was no death, there was no cessation of life, man then would be what? How would we refer to mankind? If there was no death, man would be immortal, not subject to death. But back in Job chapter 4, verse 17, there God says that man is mortal. That means he's subject to death. There's going to come the total cessation of life. A dead soul, a dead being, a dead spirit, a dead entity. And then you find in 1 Timothy chapter 6 and verse 16, 1 Timothy 6, 16, it says God only hath immortality. Sure. But that's going to change. 1 Corinthians 15, 51 and 52. At the second coming of Jesus, this mortal then shall put on immortality. And we'll no longer be subject to death. Isn't that good news? And so we need to look more and more toward the day of resurrection and the day of immortality. And then it'll be said, "Oh death, where is thy victory? Oh grave, where is thy sting?" Death shall be forever swallowed up by life, eternal life. Let's go finally to Revelation chapter 21. At the end of the millennium, you know, fire has come down from God as described in chapter 20. At the end of the 1,000 years and destroyed the wicked, the unsaved, and the beast, the Antichrist system, and all of that. And the fire burns out, and then God recreates. Chapter 21, the first verses, "I saw a new heaven and a new earth. The first heaven, the first earth were passed away, and there was no more sea. I saw the holy city, New Jerusalem, come down from God out of heaven, prepared as a bride adorned for her husband. I heard a great voice out of heaven saying, look, the tabernacle of God is now with men. He'll live with them. And they shall be his people. God himself shall be with them and be their God. And now, verse 4, here's the good news. And God shall wipe away every tear from their eyes. There'll be no more death, no more sorrow, no more crying. There'll be no more pain, for the former things are passed away. Now listen carefully. If at this time, anywhere in God's universe, folks were still burning, this could not be true. But the fire has burned out, the earth has been cleansed, recreated. And now there's no more crying, no more suffering, no more sorrow, no more death, no more pain. That's all forever banished. It's forever past. I've mentioned to you on more than one occasion during our lecture series a man by the name of Robert Ingersoll. Robert Ingersoll from 100 years ago was the Melvin Belli of his day and age. He was the most prominent attorney, criminal attorney, of his time. He was renowned from one end of this continent to the other. When his law practice afforded him, after he'd taken in very successful partners and built a great practice, he began to travel this country from one end to the other and coast to coast, hiring the largest auditoriums, renting great halls, sending out invitations and putting up signboards, billboards, and inviting folks to his lectures, and folks came en masse. It became a form of entertainment because this man was eloquent, his speech was flowery, and he was persuasive. And he spent his time destroying the faith of thousands and thousands of the peoples of the United States. And I wondered what was there behind him that caused this kind of animosity toward God and toward the Word of God. And so I began to do some research. And I'm going to share with you the bottom line of Robert Ingersoll in just a little bit. But before I do that, I want to take your minds to another place with me for just a moment. Let's suppose this afternoon, after our dinner, we decide we're going to go for a little hike around the lake here. We're going to enjoy the nature. We're going to hike around the lake. And as we're hiking around the lake, there comes slithering out of the brush a big old rattlesnake. Now, if there's a snake lover here this morning, please forgive me. I don't really care for snakes of any kind. One of the little boys here from school brought a little snake and wanted to know if I wanted to hold it. And I said, I guess not. It's okay. Thank you. You kiss it for me. So I would despise a rattlesnake, and maybe one or two of you folks would as well. And so we'll take out our Swiss knife, and we'll cut a willow. That's what we'll cut a willow, and it has a little fork there where limbs come off, and we'll cut them off right there, and we'll make a forked end, and I'll hold that over the snake's head. Now you folks take your knives, you line up, and we'll just cut his tail. We'll begin at the rattles, and then move up. We hate snakes, and so we're just going to carve him up while he's alive. Would we do that to a snake? No. What would we do? Yeah, it might not be politically correct, but probably we'd kill the rattlesnake, certainly if it was near our home, you know? We'd get a rock or something and we'd kill it because we are humane. We would not torture a rattlesnake. Perhaps another illustration briefly. There's a rabid dog in our community. Maybe he's even bitten a child. You know, all of that comes along with it. And lockjaw. And so we try. Finally, we trap that dog, and we put him in a little wire cage, just a tight little thing. We give him enough bread and water to keep him alive, and we sharpen sticks. And we gouge him through the wire. We poke him and stab him and keep him alive for days. Is that what we would do with a rabid dog? No. What would we do? We'd put it out of its misery because we are humane. We wouldn't torture a snake. We wouldn't torture a dog. We certainly wouldn't torture our children. We are God's children. What kind of a father would he be to roast and torture and fry his children forever and ever and ever? I couldn't. not serve a God like that. I would not. I could not. And so Robert Ingersoll went around just pouring acid upon the idea of a loving God and a loving Bible and all of that. And I began to study his life, his boyhood. And I discovered that Robert Ingersoll's daddy was an old-timey hard-shell Methodist preacher. And at the end of every Sunday morning sermon, he would open the doors of the church. He'd make an altar call. You folks better come. You better get saved, because if you're not saved, the fire is going to come at your death. And you'll roast and fry. And the first million years, the skin will just begin to bubble. And then the next million, it'll move down into the fat, into the next level of the epidermis. And then he'd go on and on and on. And in these horrible descriptions, he would describe the anger of God and the vengeance of God and the final fire. And sometimes the little school kids would scream out and cry. And after hearing this for years and years and years, Robert Ingersoll at age 13 got up in the middle of his dad's sermon and walked outside, stood on the front steps of the church, looked up into the heavens and shouted, "God, if that's what you are, then I hate you." I believe that the preacher who teaches that hell is going to roast and fry forever and ever and teaches this fire escape religion, tries to scare the hell out of folks, I believe they have done more to harm the character of my loving Father than any other single thing. I serve a loving Jesus, a loving Father, a loving parent. That's the one that I desire you to know as well. Now let's pray. We thank you, Lord, for your love and your kindness. We can see there is a reality, there is an end, and there is a final fire that will cleanse the earth. It's going to burn the unsaved in a flash, like stubble, like the fat of lambs. You take no pleasure in it, but for the sake of your eternal saints, you must cleanse the earth and rid it of the evildoers, the uncommitted. We worship you, our risen Lord, our loving Jesus, our sweet Father. We worship you always in Jesus' name. Amen.
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2: You've got questions? God has answers, and they're all found in the Bible. Welcome to God's Treasure Chest. I'm Charles Mills. Let's see what's hiding in God's Word today.
3: Why is there sin?
2: One Sabbath morning, my dad and I were on our way to church. Suddenly, without warning, a barn swallow flew into the path of our car. The little bird hit the front bumper with a sharp thud. Quickly stopping the car on the side of the country road, we jumped out to see if maybe, just maybe, we'd only stunned it. But the little swallow was dead, feathers bent and broken. Or her mate circled. He was still circling when we drove away. "Why is there sin?" I asked my dad through angry tears. "I don't know," he said. "But one thing is for certain. Jesus is going to put an end to it when he returns." No one knows why Adam and Eve chose to live in sin instead of remaining under God's protective care. Why do we choose to sin? Why do we do wrong when we know what is right? The Treasure Chest says, "God made him who had no sin, Jesus, to be sin for us, so that in him we might become the righteousness of God." 2 Corinthians 5:21 NIV. When we get to heaven, ask Jesus your question. I believe he'll have the answer we both need to hear. If you'd like to learn more about God and his amazing treasure chest, write for your free kids-only Bible course. The address is Treasure Chest, P.O. Box 53055, Los Angeles, California, 90053. Discover the many answers waiting for you in God's treasure chest.
4: Hebrews 2. Therefore we ought to give the more earnest heed to the things which we have heard, lest at any time we should let them slip. For if the word spoken by angels was steadfast, and every transgression and disobedience received a just recompense of reward, how shall we escape if we neglect so great salvation? Which at the first began to be spoken by the Lord, and was confirmed unto us by them that heard him. God also bearing them witness, both with signs and wonders, and with divers miracles, and gifts of the Holy Ghost, according to his own will. For unto the angels hath he not put in subjection the world to come, whereof we speak. But one in a certain place testified, saying,
5: What is man that thou art mindful of him? Or the Son of Man that thou visitest him? Thou madest him a little lower than the angels. Thou crownedst him with glory and honor, and didst set him over the works of thy hands. Thou hast put all things in subjection under his feet.
4: For in that he put all in subjection under him, he left nothing that is not put under him. But now we see not yet all things put under him. But we see Jesus, who was made a little lower than the angels for the suffering of death, crowned with glory and honor, that he, by the grace of God, should taste death for every man. For it became him, for whom are all things, and by whom are all things, in bringing many sons unto glory, to make the captain of their salvation perfect through sufferings. For both he that sanctifieth and they who are sanctified are all of one, for which cause he is not ashamed to call them brethren, saying,
6: I will declare thy name unto my brethren. In the midst of the church will I sing praise unto thee.
4: And again,
6: I will put my trust in him.
4: And again,
6: behold, I and the children which God hath given me.
4: For as much then as the children are partakers of flesh and blood, he also himself likewise took part of the same, that through death he might destroy him that had the power of death, that is, the devil, and deliver them who through fear of death were all their lifetime subject to bondage. For verily he took not on him the nature of angels, but he took on him the seed of Abraham. Wherefore in all things it behooved him to be made like unto his brethren, that he might be a merciful and faithful high priest in things pertaining to God, to make reconciliation for the sins of the people. For in that he himself hath suffered being tempted, he is able to succor them that are tempted.
7: Thou shalt love thy neighbor as thyself.
8: Speak words of kindness and encouragement rather than criticism and condemnation. 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
11: You're listening to Amazing Facts Bible Study Guide, lesson number 10. Our topic, are the dead really dead? Death just might be one of the most misunderstood subjects today. For many, death is shrouded in mystery and evokes dread, uncertainty, and hopelessness. Others believe that their deceased loved ones are not dead at all, but instead live with them or in other realms. Millions are confused about the relationship between the body, the spirit, and the soul. But does it really matter what you believe? Absolutely. What you believe about this topic will have a profound impact on what happens to you in the near future. There's no room for guessing. Stay tuned as we discover exactly what God says on this important subject.

0: All right, let's get right to your first question.
1: Sure. How did we get here in the first place?
0: Well, let's look in Genesis, the first book of the Bible.
2: Genesis chapter 2, verse 7. And the Lord God formed man of the dust of the ground, and breathed into his nostrils the breath of life, and man became a living being.
0: According to the scriptures, God made us from dust in the beginning.
1: Okay, so what happens when a person dies?
0: Let's turn to the book of Ecclesiastes.
2: Ecclesiastes, chapter 12, verse 7. Then the dust will return to the earth as it was, and the spirit will return to God who gave it.
0: The body turns to dust again, and the spirit goes back to God who gave it. The spirit of every person who dies, whether saved or unsaved, returns to God at death.
1: So then, what is the spirit that returns to God at death?
0: Let's look at a couple of verses.
2: James, chapter 2, verse 26. The body without the spirit is dead. Job, chapter 27, verse 3. The spirit of God is in my nostrils.
0: The spirit that returns to God at death is the breath of life. Nowhere in all of God's book does the spirit have any life, wisdom, or feeling after a person dies. It is the breath of life and nothing more.
1: Okay, then what is a soul?
0: Great question. Let's go back to a verse we saw earlier.
2: Genesis chapter 2, verse 7. And the Lord God formed man of the dust of the ground, and breathed into his nostrils the breath of life, and man became a living soul.
0: A soul is a living being. A soul is always a combination of two things, body plus breath. A soul cannot exist unless body and breath are combined. After making a man's body, God breathed into his nostrils the breath of life. So God's word teaches that we are souls, not that we have souls.
1: All right. Well, do souls die?
0: According to God's word, yes, they do.
2: Ezekiel chapter 18, verse 20. The soul that sinneth, it shall die. Revelation chapter 16, verse 3. Every living soul died in the sea.
0: We are souls and souls die. According to Job chapter 4, man is mortal. Only God is immortal. The concept of an undying immortal soul is not found in the Bible, which teaches that souls are subject to death.
1: Wait, but don't people who are saved go to heaven when they die?
0: No, consider what Jesus said.
3: John chapter 5, verses 28 and 29. All who are in the graves will hear his voice and come forth.
0: And let's look at a few more verses.
2: Acts chapter 2, verses 29 and 34. David is both dead and buried, and his tomb is with us to this day. For David did not ascend into the heavens. Job chapter 17, verse 13. If I wait, the grave is mine house.
0: So people don't go to either heaven or to hell at death. They don't go anywhere, but they wait in their graves for the resurrection.
1: Wow, I didn't know that. So then how much does a person know after death?
0: Let's go to the Bible.
2: Ecclesiastes chapter 9, verses 5, 6, and 10. The living know that they will die, but the dead know nothing, and they have no more reward, for the memory of them is forgotten. Also their love, their hatred, and their envy have now perished. Nevermore will they have a share in anything done under the sun. There is no work or device or knowledge or wisdom in the grave where you are going. Psalm chapter 115, verse 17. The dead do not praise the Lord.
0: God says that the dead have no knowledge or thoughts and know absolutely nothing.
1: But wait, can't the dead communicate with the living? And aren't they aware of what the living are doing?
0: No. Even though millions of people think it is possible, according to the Bible, the dead cannot communicate with the living.
2: Job, chapter 14, verses 12 and 21. So man lies down and does not rise. Till the heavens are no more, they will not awake nor be roused from their sleep. His sons come to honor, and he does not know it. They are brought low, and he does not perceive it. Ecclesiastes chapter 9, verse 6. Nevermore will they have a share in anything done under the sun.
0: The dead cannot contact the living, nor do they know what the living are doing. They are dead. Their thoughts have perished. As a matter of fact, Jesus himself referred to death as sleep. Here's what he told his disciples after his friend Lazarus had died.
3: John chapter 11, verse 11. Our friend Lazarus sleeps, but I go that I may wake him up.
0: Jesus' disciples thought he was talking about normal sleep, but he made it clear to them by plainly stating in his next sentence, Lazarus is dead. We can find another example of this in Matthew chapter 9, when the ruler's daughter had died and Jesus told the mourners, the girl is not dead, but sleeping.
1: Well, how long will the dead sleep in their graves?
0: Let's allow the scriptures to answer that question.
2: Job, chapter 14, verse 12. So man lies down and does not rise till the heavens are no more. 2 Peter, chapter 3, verse 10. The day of the Lord will come, in which the heavens will pass away.
0: And here's what the Apostle Paul said when he was nearing the end of his life.
2: 2 Timothy, chapter 4, verses 6 through 8. For I am already being poured out as a drink offering, and the time of my departure is at hand. I have fought the good fight. I have finished the race. I have kept the faith. Finally, there is laid up for me the crown of righteousness, which the Lord, the righteous judge, will give to me on that day, and not to me only, but also to all who have loved his appearing.
0: Notice that Paul did not expect to see Jesus Christ or to receive his crown until the day of the Lord, until Jesus' return. The Bible says that the dead remain in their graves until that great day of the Lord at the end of the world. In death, humans are totally unconscious, with no activity or knowledge of any kind.
1: Okay, so when Jesus returns, what will happen to the people in their graves who are his followers?
0: Those who were faithful to him will be rewarded.
3: Revelation chapter 22, verse 12. And behold, I am coming quickly, and my reward is with me, to give to everyone according to his work.
2: 1 Thessalonians chapter 4, verses 16 and 17. For the Lord himself will descend from heaven with a shout, and the dead in Christ will rise, and thus we shall always be with the Lord. 1 Corinthians chapter 15, verses 51 through 53. We shall all be changed in a moment, in the twinkling of an eye, and the dead will be raised incorruptible. For this corruptible must put on incorruption, and this mortal must put on immortality.
0: Those who belong to Jesus will be raised, given immortal bodies, and caught up to meet the Lord in the air. There would be no purpose in a resurrection if people were taken to heaven at death.
1: That's true. So then where did all the lies about death begin?
0: Scripture says that these lies began with the devil.
2: Genesis chapter 3, verse 4. Then the serpent said to the woman, "You will not surely die." Revelation chapter 12, verse 9. That serpent of old, called the devil and Satan, who deceives the whole world.
0: In the very beginning of our earth, the devil told Eve, "You will not die."
1: I see. Well, why did the devil lie to Eve about death?
0: The devil's lie that we will not die is one of the pillars of his teachings. For thousands of years, he has worked powerful, deceptive miracles to trick people into thinking that they are receiving messages from the spirits of the dead. This subject is far more important than many people believe. There are numerous examples in Scripture. Let's look at some of them, starting with the magicians of Egypt.
2: Exodus chapter 7, verse 11. But Pharaoh also called the wise men and the sorcerers. So the magicians of Egypt, they also did in like manner with their enchantments.
0: Another was the witch of Endor.
2: 1 Samuel chapter 28, verses 7 through 11. Then Saul said to his servants, "Find me a woman who is a medium, that I may go to her and inquire of her." And his servants said to him, "In fact, there is a woman who is a medium at Endor." So Saul disguised himself and put on other clothes, and he went, and two men with him, and they came to the woman by night. And he said, "Please conduct a seance for me, and bring up for me the one I shall name to you." Then the woman said to him, "Look, you know what Saul has done, how he has cut off the mediums and the spiritists from the land. Why then do you lay a snare for my life, to cause me to die?" And Saul swore to her by the Lord, saying, "As the Lord lives, no punishment shall come upon you for this thing." Then the woman said, "Whom shall I bring up for you?" And he said, "Bring up Samuel for me."
0: Sorcerers are also mentioned as being summoned by King Nebuchadnezzar in ancient Babylon.
2: Daniel chapter 2, verse 2. Then the king gave the command to call the magicians, the astrologers, the sorcerers, and the Chaldeans to tell the king his dreams.
0: And let's look at one more. This one's in the New Testament.
2: Acts chapter 16, verse 16. Now it happened, as we went to prayer, that a certain slave girl possessed with a spirit of divination met us, who brought her masters much profit by fortune-telling.
0: The Bible warns us that in the near future, Satan will again use sorcery, as he did in the prophet Daniel's day, to deceive the world.
2: Revelation chapter 18, verse 21 and 23. Thus, with violence, the great city Babylon shall be thrown down, for by your sorcery all the nations were deceived.
0: Sorcery is a supernatural agency that claims to receive its power and wisdom from the spirits of the dead. The devil and his followers are able to pose as godly loved ones who have died, saintly clergymen who are now dead, Bible prophets, or even the apostles of Christ.
2: 2 Corinthians chapter 11, verses 13 and 14. For such are false apostles, deceitful workers, transforming themselves into apostles of Christ. And no wonder, for Satan himself transforms himself into an angel of light.
0: In this way, Satan and his angels will deceive billions. Those who believe the dead are alive in any form will likely be deceived.
1: Wow. Well, can devils really work miracles?
0: Yes, they can.
2: Revelation chapter 16, verse 14. For they are the spirits of devils, working miracles.
0: And here's what Jesus said.
4: Matthew chapter 24, verse 24. For false Christs and false prophets will rise and show great signs and wonders to deceive, if possible, even the elect.
0: Devils work incredibly convincing miracles. We've already noted that Satan will appear as an angel of light, and, even more shocking, as Christ himself. The universal feeling will be that Christ and his angels are leading out in a fantastic worldwide revival. The entire emphasis will seem so spiritual and will be so supernatural that only those who truly belong to God will not be deceived.
1: So what will keep God's people from being deceived?
0: God's people will know the truth from their study of the Bible.
2: Acts chapter 17, verse 11. They received the word with all readiness and searched the scriptures daily to find out whether these things were so. Isaiah chapter 8, verse 20. If they do not speak according to this word, it is because there is no light in them.
0: Because they have saturated their minds and hearts with the word of God, His people will know that the dead are dead, not alive. They will know that a spirit claiming to be a deceased loved one is really a devil trying to deceive them. God's people will reject all miracle workers and teachers who claim to receive special light or work miracles by contacting the spirits of the dead. And God's people will likewise reject as dangerous and false all teachings that claim the dead are alive in any form, anywhere. Back in Moses' day, the punishment for people who taught this was pretty serious.
2: Leviticus chapter 20, verse 27. A man or a woman who is a medium or who has familiar spirits shall surely be put to death. They shall stone them with stones.
0: God commanded that mediums and others with familiar spirits who claim to be able to contact the dead should be stoned to death. This shows how God regards the false teachings that the dead are alive.
1: Will the righteous people who are raised in the resurrection ever die again?
0: No, they will not. Here's what Jesus said.
4: Luke chapter 20, verses 35 and 36. Those who are counted worthy to attain that age and the resurrection from the dead, nor can they die anymore.
0: And let's look at two more verses.
2: Revelation 21, verse 4. And God will wipe away every tear from their eyes. There shall be no more death, nor sorrow, nor crying. There shall be no more pain, for the former things have passed away. 1 Corinthians chapter 15, verse 54. So when this corruptible has put on incorruption, and this mortal has put on immortality, then shall be brought to pass the saying that is written, death is swallowed up in victory.
0: This means that death, sorrow, crying, and tragedy will never enter into God's new kingdom.
1: So what about reincarnation? Is this teaching biblical?
0: That's a good question. A full third of the people on earth believe in reincarnation, a teaching that the soul never dies, but is instead continually reborn in a different kind of body with each succeeding generation. This teaching, however, is contrary to Scripture.
2: Psalm chapter 104, verse 29. You take away their breath, they die and return to their dust. Psalm chapter 146, verse 4. His spirit departs, he returns to his earth. In that very day his plans perish. Ecclesiastes chapter 9, verses 5 and 6. The living know that they will die, but the dead know nothing. Nevermore will they have a share in anything done under the sun. 2 Kings chapter 20, verse 1. In those days, Hezekiah was sick and near death, and Isaiah the prophet, the son of Amoz, went to him and said to him, thus says the Lord, set your house in order, for you shall die and not live. Job chapter 17, verse 13. If I wait for the grave as my house, if I make my bed in the darkness. Job chapter 14, verses 1 and 2. Man who is born of woman is a few days and full of trouble. He comes forth like a flower and fades away. He flees like a shadow and does not continue.
0: The Bible verses tell us that after death a person returns to dust, knows nothing, possesses no mental powers, has nothing to do with anything on earth, does not live, waits in the grave, and does not continue. We've already learned that Satan invented the teaching that the dead are alive. Reincarnation, channeling, communication with spirits, spirit worship, and the myth of the undying soul are all inventions of Satan with one aim: to convince people that when you die, you are not really dead. When people believe that the dead are alive, Satan will be able to use spirits of devils working miracles to powerfully deceive them and lead them astray. Aren't you thankful for the Bible, which gives us the truth on this sensitive subject?
1: Yes, but I have several more questions I'd like to ask. For one, didn't the thief on the cross go to paradise with Christ the day he died?
0: No. In fact, let's look at what Jesus said to Mary on Sunday morning after he rose from the grave.
3: John chapter 20, verse 17. Do not cling to me, for I have not yet ascended to my Father, but go to my brethren and say to them, I am ascending to my Father and your Father, and to my God and your God.
0: This shows that Christ did not go to heaven at death. If he had not been to heaven by the time he was resurrected, he obviously did not go there 3 days earlier when he died. But to further answer your question, let's turn to the verse in question. These are the words of Jesus to the thief.
3: Luke chapter 23, verse 43. Assuredly, I say to you, today you will be with me in paradise.
0: It's important to note that the punctuation we see in the Bible today is not original, but added centuries later by translators. The comma in this verse would be better placed after the word today rather than before, so that the passage reads, Assuredly, I say to you today, comma, you will be with me in paradise. Another way to put this verse that makes sense in the immediate context is, I'm telling you today, when it seems that I can save no one, when I myself am being crucified as a criminal, I give you the assurance today that you will be with me in paradise. Christ's kingdom of glory will be set up at his second coming, and all the righteous of all ages will enter at that time and not at death.
1: But doesn't the Bible speak of the undying, immortal soul?
0: No, the undying, immortal soul is not mentioned in the Bible. In fact, the word immortal is found only once in the Bible. Let's look at that verse.
5: 1 Timothy chapter 1, verse 17. Now to the King eternal, immortal, invisible, to God who alone is wise, be honor and glory forever and ever.
0: It's mentioned as an attribute of God. And here's what Scripture says about immortality in relation to God.
5: 1 Timothy chapter 6, verses 15 and 16. He who is the blessed and only potentate, the King of kings and Lord of lords, who alone has immortality.
0: Both of these passages make it clear that God alone is immortal.
1: Okay. So, at death, the body returns to dust, and the spirit, or breath, returns to God. But where does the soul go?
0: It goes nowhere. Instead, it simply ceases to exist. Two things must be combined to make a soul: body and breath. When the breath departs, the soul ceases to exist because it is a combination of two things. When you turn off a light, where does the light go? It doesn't go anywhere. It just ceases to exist. Two things must combine to make a light: a bulb and electricity. Without the combination, a light is impossible. So with the soul. Unless body and breath are combined, there can be no soul. There is no such thing as a disembodied soul.
1: Okay. Well, does the word soul ever mean anything other than a living being?
0: It may mean also life itself, or the mind or intellect. No matter which meaning is intended, the soul is still a combination of two things, body and breath, and it ceases to exist at death.
1: Right here in John chapter 11, verse 26, it says, "Whoever lives and believes in me shall never die." Can you explain this?
0: Sure. This refers not to the first death, which all people die, but to the second death, which, according to Revelation chapters 2 and 21, only the wicked die and from which there is no resurrection.
1: Matthew chapter 10 and verse 28 says, "Do not fear those who kill the body but cannot kill the soul." Doesn't this prove that the soul is undying?
0: No, actually it proves the opposite. The last half of the same verse proves that souls do die. Let's take a look at the whole verse.
4: Matthew chapter 10, verse 28. And do not fear those who kill the body, but cannot kill the soul, but rather fear him who is able to destroy both soul and body in hell.
0: The word soul here means life and refers to eternal life, which is a gift that will be given to the righteous at the last day. No one can take away the eternal life that God bestows. There's a similar verse in the book of Luke.
4: Luke chapter 12, verses 4 and 5. And I say to you, my friends, do not be afraid of those who kill the body, and after that have no more that they can do. But I will show you whom you should fear. Fear him who, after he has killed, has power to cast into hell. Yes, I say to you, fear him.
1: But doesn't 1 Peter chapter 4 and verse 6 say the gospel was preached to dead people?
0: Well, let's start by reading the verse.
6: 1 Peter chapter 4, verse 6. For this reason, the gospel was preached also to those who are dead, that they might be judged according to man in the flesh, but live according to God in the Spirit.
0: No, what it is saying is that the gospel was preached to those who are dead. They are dead now, but the gospel was preached to them while they were still living. Well, it looks like we'll have to conclude our study here for now, but let's study together again very soon. Our next lesson is entitled, Is the Devil in Charge of Hell?
7: Hello friends, this is Doug Batchelor, president of Amazing Facts. 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
0: Scripture taken from the New King James Version. 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
8: The genocide began on July 12, 1995. Within days, more than 8,000 Bosnian Muslims were killed by Bosnian Serbs. It was senseless, motivated by... Well, it hardly matters, does it? It's complex, as conflicts often are, especially when they're fueled by ethnic and religious tensions. But 8,000 killed is 8,000 killed. The millions erased by Nazi Germany, Stalin, Pol Pot, Idi Amin in Rwanda, Pinochet and the thousands he killed. They all have something in common. They're done by humans. Plot these atrocities on a map and you'll see that grotesque behavior isn't limited to one person, one ethnicity, or just to one corner of the world. Within the heart of every person, there exists the capacity for great evil or great good. The question is, to whom are you surrendered? The person who pulled the trigger could have chosen not to. The person who drove their car into a crowd of people could have done otherwise. Except that, at that moment, they were being governed by something, which may have been ideology or passion or anger or bigotry. And really, it works exactly the same way with an adulterer or a thief or an angry man. So how do we get beyond hate? Or to put it more simply, beyond sin. Romans 6:13. Yield yourselves unto God. That's it. When temptation comes, some listen to the crowd and get swept along. Some cling to ancient hatreds. Some listen to the flesh. But a believer in Jesus listens to the voice of the Holy Spirit, denies himself or herself, and yields to God. When temptation comes, do that. Yield yourself to God. Surrender. Invite God to allow His will to be done, and you'll see very different outcomes. John Bradshaw, It Is Written.

I'm standing 9 miles from Gundagai, a town famous for the dog on the tucker box. There's a statue here of, well, a dog on the tucker box. This old Australian word, tucker box, means a lunchbox only bigger. During the Back to Gundagai celebrations in 1932, this famous statue was unveiled by the then Prime Minister, Joseph Lyons. It's a tribute to the pioneers and bullockies who worked in the Riverina district of southern New South Wales. More than 3,000 people attended the ceremony in 1932. The dog on the tucker box is part of Australian folklore and comes from a poem that dates to the 1880s. It was later reworked by Jack Moses, whose poem is the inspiration for the statue which captured the imagination of the nation. Now, a bullocky is an Australian term for the driver of a bullock team that transported timber, wool and supplies through the country. They faced rough tracks, river crossings, floods and extreme weather. Jack's poem captured their difficult lives. The last lines of the poem refer to the bullocky's dog going on strike and refusing to work. And the dog sat on the tucker box 9 miles from Gundagai. Apparently a teamster named Bill the Bullocky was on the road to Gundagai in the 1850s. While leading his bullock team and wagon across a creek 9 miles from Gundagai, Bill's wagon got hopelessly bogged in the creek. While he was trying to drag the wagon out of the bog, one of his bullocks then broke the wagon's yoke. Well, that was enough for Bill. He gave up and went to have his lunch. But here, to top off his bad luck, he found his dog sitting, or worse, on his tucker box. The other bullockies, or wagon masters, thought the incident was a great joke, and supposedly one of them wrote a poem about it that became the legend of the dog on the tucker box. It's basically a humorous take on all of the troubles that the early pioneers endured. And it's a typically Australian thing to make light of difficult situations, because the dog going on strike and then sitting on the tucker box wasn't the worst thing to happen in Gundagai. You see, there's another story to be told here, and it really is about the worst thing to have ever happened in Gundagai. But it's also a story of great heroism. The reality is that in its early years, Gundagai was the scene of one of the worst natural disasters in Australia's history. And the heroes were two local Wiradjuri men. Let's investigate this forgotten story from the annals of Australian history. And it's a story that carries a special message for us today.

Gundagai is the classic Australian country town situated in rural New South Wales, just 4 hours' drive southwest of Sydney and 5 hours north of Melbourne. Locals consider it to be the most picturesque rural area in the Riverina, an agricultural area in southern New South Wales. Gundagai sits beside the second longest river in Australia. The Murrumbidgee River flows through the Australian state of New South Wales and the Australian Capital Territory to where it joins the mighty Murray River. The Great Murrumbidgee Floodplain at Gundagai is crossed by the historic Prince Alfred Bridge and the railway viaduct. They are timber truss bridges that were built by the early settlers. They're over 800 metres in length and are a spectacular latticework of wooden trusses and are wonderful examples of early engineering solutions to crossing a major floodplain. The Prince Alfred Bridge was completed in 1867. It was named in honour of Prince Alfred, Queen Victoria's second son. He was the first member of the British royal family to visit Australia, touring in 1867 and 1868 when he was 23 years old. His visit was very popular and well publicised. Unfortunately, he was shot in an unsuccessful assassination attempt in the Sydney suburb of Clontarf in March 1868. The railway viaduct was built in 1903 and connected Gundagai to the main Sydney to Melbourne rail line at Cootamundra. It's the longest timber truss bridge ever built in Australia, and today it is heritage.

0: He was born in Ireland in 1845. When he was 16, he moved to New Zealand and then to Australia. He became the leader of a gang of bushrangers. They robbed the Wantabadgeri homestead farm near Wagga Wagga in 1879 and took 35 people hostage. Before the final shootout with the troopers took place, all the hostages were released unharmed. But in the confrontation, a local policeman was shot dead. Moonlight's accomplices and friends, James Nesbitt and Augustus Wernicke, were also killed in the siege. The surviving bushrangers, including Moonlight, were captured and tried at the Gundagai courthouse and then retried in Sydney for killing the policeman. Moonlight and his second-in-command were sentenced to death and hanged. They were buried in Sydney's Rookwood Cemetery in unmarked graves. But as he faced the hangman's noose on the 20th of January 1880, he made one last request. He asked to be buried beside his friend and fellow bushranger, James Nesbitt, who had been killed earlier in the farmhouse siege. It took 115 years to grant his last wish, but on the 13th of January 1995, Captain Moonlight's remains were exhumed from Rookwood Cemetery in Sydney and finally laid to rest at Gundagai next to the outlaw's friend, James Nesbitt. Well, with all this and more going on at the time, Gundagai developed a romantic bush appeal that resulted in it becoming iconic in Australian folklore. Many outback stories, songs and poems refer to Gundagai. Even the famous Banjo Paterson, Australia's much-loved bush poet, wrote of the drovers, bullock teams and bush travellers around Gundagai. Today, in the very heart of Gundagai, there's a monument that's a tribute to one of Australia's most popular radio programs of all time, Dad and Dave. Australian author Steele Rudd's famous Snake Gully characters, Dad, Dave, Mum and Mabel, have been immortalised in copper. The radio show Dad and Dave was first aired in 1937 and ran for 16 years. The series is based on the stories in Steele's book On Our Selection, An Old Term for a Farm. These 11-minute comic soap operas of the adventures of the folk from Snake Gully became legendary and can still be heard on radio today. The radio program's connection with Gundagai comes through its theme song, Along the Road to Gundagai, written by Jack O'Hagan in 1922. It really captures the spirit of this town. Its catchy tune reflects the attraction of the Australian bush for many people. It goes like this. There's a track winding back to an old-fashioned shack along the road to Gundagai, where the blue gums are growing and the Murrumbidgee's flowing beneath a sunny sky. There my mother and daddy are waiting for me. And the pals of my childhood once more I shall see. Then no more will I roam when I'm heading straight for home along the road to Gundagai. But there's another famous poem, My Country, written by Dorothy McKellar when she was just 19, that captures not only the harsh beauty and splendours of the Australian bush, but also its unpredictable dangers.
1: I love a sunburnt country, a land of sweeping plains, of ragged mountain ranges, of droughts and flooding rains. I love her far horizons. I love her dual sea, her beauty and her terror, the wide brown land for me.
0: Now, the original inhabitants of this land, the Wiradjuri people, who were the largest Aboriginal group in New South Wales, once occupied a vast area on the plains west of the Blue Mountains. They were people of the land. This was their country. They'd lived here for centuries and knew the cycle of droughts and flooding rains that Dorothea McKellar wrote about. And when the first European settlers arrived in the district in the 1820s, the local

0: Wiradjuri people repeatedly warned them of the great floods that swept the Murrumbidgee. They strongly advised them not to settle on the low-lying ground around the river. But the settlers ignored their advice. They built the small settlement on the rich river flats of the Murrumbidgee River. And so it was that the township of Gundagai was officially gazetted in 1840. And by 1843, the first Gundagai post office was opened. The town grew and prospered, oblivious to the dangers that lay ahead. On the night of Thursday, the 24th of June, 1852, the river burst its banks and rose to a height of 12 metres. A wall of water raged through the small township and completely overwhelmed it. And that was just the start of the disaster that became Australia's deadliest flood. As people clung to their rooftops, many were thrown into the darkness by the raging torrent. Over the next 2 days, 89 people out of the 250 European residents are known to have drowned. That was more than a third of the total population who died in the town. And that number doesn't include the isolated settlers and travellers in the wider district. 71 buildings were destroyed. The old mill is the only building of the original town left standing today. The rest of the town was engulfed and swept away. It was completely destroyed. Though little known, this remains as one of Australia's worst natural disasters. A newspaper from the time described the scene as the floodwaters continued to rise.
1: On Friday morning, about 9 o'clock, a boat came from the other side of the river to relieve Mr. Thatcher, whose family had taken to the loft. In recrossing the river, the boat was swamped and 5 children were drowned. From the fearful current and the enormous logs that it was carrying down, it was impossible to attempt to take any more that day. As night drew in, the unavailing cries for assistance all around became fearfully harassing. Crash after crash announced the fall of some house, and the screams that followed the engulfing of those who clung till the water attained its greatest height, about 11 o'clock at night. Up to this time, about 34 houses had been washed away and 60 lives lost.
0: However, almost another third of the population, 69 men, women and children, would also have perished had it not been for the actions of a number of the Wiradjuri men, and in particular two of them, Yari and Jackie Jackie. Yari was a local Wiradjuri man who had been working as a shepherd. He was the first to plunge into the raging river in his Baku to begin the rescue operation. And he was soon joined by Jackie Jackie and then by two other indigenous men whose names have been sadly lost to history. To put you in the picture, by now, the Europeans who hadn't already drowned were on the rooftops of houses or clinging to trees or floating branches. And over the course of the next 48 hours, Yari and Jackie Jackie repeatedly launched their bark canoes upriver and then paddled down in and around the trees and houses in the raging floodwaters, searching for survivors, plucking them from the water and helping them into their canoes. Then they would deposit the rescued settlers on the banks of the river. Then they would pick up their canoes and walk upriver and do it again and again until they had rescued everyone they could find, all who could be rescued. For 3 days in the great flood of Gundagai, Australia's deadliest flood, Yari and Jackie Jackie proved that their traditional canoes were both stable and manoeuvrable. The bark canoes were also immune to the large logs in the water because they had such a shallow draft and were made of flexible material. Their heroism and compassion saved almost a third of the township. Yari and Jackie Jackie were given an engraved brass breastplate each, and then they were quietly forgotten. And that's probably why most people have never heard this story before. So the dog on the tucker box became the much more important story for the town of Gundagai. In fact, the way that Yari and Jackie Jackie were forgotten and the struggle to remember them are as much a part of the story as their heroism in June 1852. Over the years, some of the descendants of people saved by the two heroes helped to erect some plaques to the rescuers, and eventually, a few people began to be interested in the story. In 2006, a poet and songwriter, John Warner, heard the story and wrote a ballad called Yari of the Wiradjuri. In the ballad, the people say to Yari after the rescue,
2: "What reward do we give the hero? Money, property, tools or food?"
0: But when Yari rejects their money, the people say,
2: "How dare one of your race be ungrateful for our gratitude?"
0: And Yari responds,
3: "What I have done, I do for the people. Bone of my bone, blood of my blood. Would you not have done this for me? Were I the prey of the mother's flood?"
0: At the end of the ballad, the people reflect in these words,
2: "Yari of Wiradjuri, what kind of folk are we? Is there reconciliation? What hope we can agree? Your voice cries out from the wounded land. Your bark wheels round at your command. And now you're reaching out a hand. Yari, if only we could see. Yari, if only we could see."
0: The local Aboriginal people applied to have Yari and Jackie Jackie honoured posthumously with bravery awards. And in 2017, a magnificent sculpture by renowned Melbourne artist Darian Pullen was unveiled in the main street of Gundagai. The sculpture shows Yari and Jackie Jackie in their canoe, and these interpretive panels alongside the sculpture tell the story of the Great Flood of 1852 and the heroic actions of these two brave and skillful men. And in 2018, Yari and Jackie Jackie were granted their bravery awards more than a century and a half after their courageous and compassionate deeds.
4: Awarded the bravery medal, the late Mr. James Yari McDonald and Mr. John Jackie Jackie Morley, to be accepted by Miss Sonia Piper and Miss Rosalind Bowles.
0: Although most people have never heard of it, the Great Flood of Gundagai was one of the worst natural disasters to ever hit Australia. Yet it illustrates a much bigger disaster, the biggest disaster to ever hit our world. Just like the people of the Wiradjuri had warned the first European settlers not to build on the river flats, so too one who was older and wiser warned our first parents against leaving God's protection through disobedience. That's what the story of Adam and Eve is all about. The Lord said this to them in Genesis chapter 2 and verse 17. "You must not eat from the tree of the knowledge of good and evil, for when you eat from it, you will certainly die." By the way, the Bible doesn't say that the fruit was an apple. We actually don't know what the fruit was. But we do know that God set this up as a symbolic test, as tangible evidence for Adam and Eve, that they always had free choice, and that they could choose to either stay in the safety of God's care or choose to leave God and His protection. Faced with God's command not to eat of the fruit of the tree, Adam and Eve thought they knew better. And so, by not listening to God, they brought disaster to the world. They opened the floodgates of sin that raged into the world. And sin always brings death, because sin separates us from God, the source of life. That's why the Bible says this in Romans chapter 6 and verse 23. The wages of sin is death. Countless millions have perished in the flood of sin that came into the world. Like the victims of the Great Flood of Gundagai, who tried in vain to cling onto their roofs and onto trees and floating branches. Millions have tried to cling on to things like material possessions, fame and fortune, in order to avoid the results of sin. But there's no escape. The waters of death have carried them away. And then, when we least expected it, someone appeared to save us. The last people that the early settlers of Gundagai would have expected that they would need were Yari, Jackie Jackie, and the Wiradjuri friends. After all, they thought they didn't need them. In the same way, to the world, Jesus was the unlikeliest saviour. He was the one who owned the world, but the world had rejected his claim and rejected him. In fact, Jesus was treated as the worst of criminals, judged as worthy of death, and tortured and executed in the cruelest possible ways. He was considered unworthy of our respect. Why would Jesus come to rescue the world? After all, we had rejected him and turned our backs on him. But still he came because of his compassion and love for us. By accepting the guilt of the world upon himself at the cross, he stopped sin at its source. By rising from the dead, he overcame it forever. And then he offered salvation and eternal life to everyone who would accept his gift. You'd think that now all would be well for people everywhere. But you see, there was a problem. Just like we forgot about the heroes Yari and Jackie Jackie, so too the world has forgotten about Jesus. Not only has the world forgotten about Jesus, but many don't even believe that the story of his heroic rescue at the cross is true. And they don't believe that he's coming back again to finish what he started. Instead, people everywhere spend their days, their energy and their money on things that are nowhere near as important as entering into and sharing the story of Jesus. We spend our lives fiddling around the dog on the tucker box, while all the time there's a much more important story to be told. It's the greatest story of courage, compassion and hope. It's a story that says that the hand of God is still extended to us in the person of Jesus Christ, and that if we will just believe and take his hand, we will be saved. You can be part of the greatest rescue ever. Eventually, the people of Gundagai remembered what Yari and Jackie Jackie had done to save them. Eventually, they built a monument to their heroism, so that they would never be forgotten again. I don't know what kind of challenges you are facing right now, but I know this. You don't have to face them alone. There may be things that keep you awake at night and stress you during the day. You may feel that you're about to be engulfed and swept away. But it doesn't have to be that way. There's a way out. There is a rescuer. Jesus, the one you may never have known about, or have ignored or forgotten, or perhaps even rejected all your life, he's extending his hand to you, inviting you to accept it. He's offering us safety and security. He's offering true inner peace and happiness. All you have to do is reach out and say yes and take hold of his mighty hand. Recognize that in the floodwaters of life, you cannot do it alone. Recognize that you need help and invite Jesus into your life. He will build you up and strengthen you and grow you into the person you are always meant to be. So if you'd like to reach out and take the hand of Jesus, if you want true inner peace and happiness, if you want eternal life, then I'd like to recommend the free gift we have for all our incredible journey viewers today. It's the small book, The One and Only. This book will take you just 20 minutes to read, but it could change your life forever. This book is our gift to you and is absolutely free. I guarantee there are no costs or obligations whatsoever. This book has brought me hope, peace and happiness, and I want you to have a copy too. So make sure you take this wonderful opportunity to receive the free gift we have for you today.
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0: If you've enjoyed today's journey to Gundagai and the story of Australia's deadliest flood, along with our reflections on the greatest rescue of all time, then be sure to join us again next week when we will share another of life's journeys together. Until then, may God, the great rescuer, keep you safe and give you peace. Let's pray. Dear Heavenly Father, thank you for the bravery of Yari and Jackie and their commitment to rescuing all those people. Their story reminds us of the greatest rescue, your offer to rescue us from the challenges of life and from the sin and guilt that often seem about to engulf us and sweep us away. Please grant us forgiveness, peace and happiness, and eternal life. We ask this in Jesus' name. Amen.

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3: The Egypt of this world may pursue us. The enemies may attack us. The forces of hell may want to destroy us. But Jesus is a mighty Savior. And Jesus says to you today, fear not.
4: That's Pastor Mark Finley, and this is Hope Lives 365. At Hope Lives 365, we believe God answers prayer. Keep in mind this telephone number throughout today's broadcast, 888-244-HOPE. That's 888-244-HOPE. Here's Pastor Mark.
3: There's no time that you and I can say we don't need faith anymore. Second lesson about faith. Faith has to stand still before it'll ever move forward. Faith has to stand still before it ever move forward. Now let's look at here, Exodus the 14th chapter. We're looking there at verse 13. Moses said to the people, they're all complaining. They're all critical of Moses, of leadership. They're all saying we should have stayed back in Egypt. So what does Moses say? Exodus 14, verse 13. He says four things. And Moses said to the people, don't be afraid. Stand still. See the salvation of the Lord, which is accomplished for you. For the Egyptians whom you see this day, you shall see again no more forever. The Lord will fight for you, and you shall hold your peace. Now notice what he says. First he says, do not be afraid. Now the King James Version says, fear not. If you trace the little two words, fear not, through the Bible, they appear again and again and again. In fact, what's God saying? Fear not. Don't worry. Put your anxiety at my feet. I've got this one. Don't worry about it. Fear not is one of those great expressions uttered through Scripture. Fear not is what God said to Abraham in Genesis 15 when he led him from a land that he didn't know to a new land. Fear not is what God said to Joshua. He said, fear not, Joshua, Joshua 8, and do not be dismayed. Fear not is what God said to Gideon's 300 when they had to face the masses. God said to Gideon, fear not. Fear not is what God said through David to Solomon. Fear not is what Jesus said. Remember, Jesus said, fear not, little flock. It's your Father's good pleasure to give you the kingdom. And remember what Isaiah said? Take your Bible, please, and turn to the book of Isaiah. You'll find it here in Isaiah. He says, fear not in what? Be strong, fear not, Isaiah says, and be strong. Don't you love these fear not expressions in Scripture? Where here, God speaks to his people. And constantly God is saying to his people, don't fear, don't worry. Isaiah 35, verse 4. Isaiah 35, verse 4. God is constantly saying to his people, say to those who are fearful-hearted, anybody fearful-hearted here today? And God speaks to you. Say to those that are fearful-hearted, be strong, do not fear. Behold, your God will come. This applies both to the second coming of Christ, it applies to the first coming of Christ, and applies to whatever fear you have today. You see, fear is paralyzing. Fear holds us in bondage. Worry is crippling. It consumes our energy. Anxiety saps our vital force. But God speaks to us. He spoke to Israel. God said, fear not. And doesn't the Bible say in 1 John 4:18, perfect love casts out what? Fear. We can be secure in Jesus' love. We don't have to live in perpetual fear and be dominated by worry over whether Jesus can deliver us from the bondage of sin and slavery of the evil one. The Egypt of this world may pursue us. The enemies may attack us. The forces of hell may want to destroy us. But Jesus is a mighty Savior. And Jesus says to you today, fear not. Now notice the second thing he says in our text in Exodus 14:13. What's the second thing God says in our text? God says what? Stand still. What's he saying when he says stand still? Rest in my love. Rest in my care. Take comfort in my compassion. Rejoice in my goodness. Glory in my grace. You will see the salvation of God. Stand still. It's like Jesus saying to you and me, come unto me, all you that are burdened and heavy laden, and I'll give you rest. Jesus is saying, I've got this. I've got this. Don't let your stomach be tied in knots over this thing. Don't worry about this thing to worry yourself sick. Don't let it paralyze you. Jesus says, stand still. Rest in my grace. Rest in my love. I've led you out of Egyptian bondage. I've led you from the lash of the oppressor. I've led you to the borders of the Red Sea. You think I'm going to let you drown now? Stand still, he says. Then notice what he says here. What's the next phrase? The Lord will do what? What's the Lord going to do for us? The Lord is going to fight for us. Look at over there at Exodus 14. The Lord's going to fight for us. I'm so glad that I have a mighty warrior that's going to fight for me. Aren't you glad for that mighty warrior? It says the Lord is going to what? Fight for you. That's verse 14. The Lord will fight for you. Now, in my work, I travel a great deal. Aren't you glad when somebody has your back? Very occasionally, I am placed in situations that can be life-threatening. Some time ago, I was asked to go to a country where Americans were being persecuted badly. I was going to be there for about 3 weeks. It was an extremely difficult time. I had to go by myself. Nobody else could go with me. And at that point, the church felt that they needed to send a small security team ahead. The situation was extremely dangerous. And so a security team went, reviewed the situation. They planned, they knew where the hospitals were when I went into that country. I've not told this story in public one time. They knew where the hospitals were. There was a helicopter waiting to get me out if we needed to get out. I met with the head of the security team, and he said, I'll be with you, but nobody will know I'm here. If I tap you on your shoulder, you're in big time trouble. I got to get you out of here quickly. Every morning I met to get a security briefing on what was going on. There were times that it was very, very, very difficult. I knew in that instant that if trouble came, which it well could have, that I was going to get out of there quickly. I knew that there was somebody that had my back. I knew that I could relax and do what I was sent to that country to do. I knew God was with me. I knew 10,000 angels were with me. But boy, it was nice to have a few visible people around. You say, where was your faith? It was in the God who sent those people to be around me. That's where my faith was. But I will tell you something. It is a wonderful thing to know you're not alone. It's a wonderful thing to know that God's going to fight your battles for you. You're not alone. Amen. You've got the best bodyguard in the world. Amen. Jesus sent him as your guardian angel, and he never leaves you and never forsakes you. You've got a wonderful Savior who has his eye upon you, who knows every trial and difficulty you go through. We've got a Lord that says, I will fight your battles for you. I've got your back, and you need not fear. Now, you remember, too, the third thing I wanted to share with you about faith is this. God said to them, stand still. The Lord's going to fight for you. Then what did he say? He said, hold your peace. Remain calm. Don't go running off on your own. Your efforts are not going to accomplish this. Your strength is insufficient for battle. Jesus says, trust me. But there's another thing about faith, and it's this. Faith moves forward without having all the answers. You see, the answers come as we move forward. Faith moves ahead not because it sees the solution, but because it has absolute confidence in the God who has the solution. There's a marvelous statement in Patriarchs and Prophets that says this: the obstacles that hinder our progress will never disappear before a doubting spirit. Unbelief whispers, let us wait till the obstructions are removed and we can see our way clearly. But faith courageously urges in advance, hoping all things, believing all things. I love that one sentence, Patriarchs and Prophets, page 290. The obstacles that hinder our progress will never disappear before a halting, doubting spirit. Moses leads Israel down toward the sea, and they step in the waters before they part. If you wait to step out for God before every difficulty is removed, your lack of faith will keep the waters from parting. I have people tell me, well, Pastor Mark, I want to make a decision for Christ, but, you know, I got this problem or that problem. Or I want to keep Sabbath, but I got this problem or that problem. I want to be faithful and tithe, but I got this problem or that problem. You keep waiting, and you're going to have the problems forever. As long as the devil sees you not move and make the decision you want to make, those problems are going to come up. But when you step out in faith, by the grace of the living God, he'll part those waters for you. When you move ahead to do what God places in your heart to do, God opens the waters of the Red Sea. You know, if we would have waited to build this building until we had all the money in our hand, you'd still see a piece of dirt on here. We had to step out in faith on a $4 million project when we had nothing, then we had $50,000. God calls you when God puts a dream in your heart, when God puts a conviction in your soul, when God moves upon your spirit to do something for him. First, you stand still in his presence and bathe in his goodness and be strengthened by his might. But there comes a time that you step out by faith. There comes a time that you move forward for Jesus and know that he is going to open that sea for you. Now, faith trusts God at times, number four, when trust seems illogical. Faith is not sight, and sight is not faith. When Moses stretched out his hand over the sea and God said to him, move forward, that was the most illogical thing possible. That's what faith is all about. Faith is not sight, and sight is not faith. Moses endured seeing him who's what? Invisible. Faith is believing. Faith is trusting. Faith is clinging to the promises of God when you cannot see. Do I understand fully everything about the plan of salvation and how a loving God is going to save a sinner like me? No, but I believe. Do I understand how Jesus can not only save me by his grace, but transform me into his likeness? No, but I believe. Do I understand how God will take us through the crisis ahead with the evil forces ripping this world apart and take us safely home? No, but what? I believe. Do I understand how God will open the heavens and deliver us from the bondage of evil and take us to the clouds of glory? No, but I believe. Do I understand how we'll never get bored through the ceaseless ages of eternity? No, but what? I believe. Why? Because of the promises of God. When guilt fills your heart, not only because of what you've done, but because of what you have not done, for all the neglect in your life, and when you see yourself standing before God, trembling and saying, how can I ever be saved? You can still believe. Believe that he's your Savior. Believe that you're redeemed by his grace. Believe you're justified by his blood. When you say, God, how are you ever going to get me ready for the second coming of Christ? I know so many deficiencies in my life. You may see yourself, but you can still believe in his grace and his power, what he can do. When you see evil triumphing in the world, you believe. Moses said to Israel, move forward in faith. It's time to believe in the promises of God, his forgiveness, his grace, his mercy, his love and power. It's time to believe, move forward. Now, one last thing about faith. Faith claims the victory before it experiences the victory. Faith claims the victory. There are many people that can sing the doxology when everything is going well. The most important people in any church are the positive people. People believe God is moving in that church because when you believe it, God does it. When you believe that the church is disunified, it's going to be disunified. But when you believe you've got wonderful people, different backgrounds, different cultures, different understandings, but that God is melding them together into a movement, a fraternity of love, a fellowship of believers that is going to move Northern Virginia for Christ. God does it because we believe it. We see it in our mind and God accomplishes it in reality. And I will tell you something. This church has been raised up by destiny by God. And God's going to do something in Northern Virginia through this group of believers. You are not here by accident. God didn't bring you here for nothing. God's going to open up the Red Sea before us, and there will be churches planted throughout Northern Virginia because of the way God uses you. God, faith claims the victory. Faith rejoices in what God has done in the past because of what he's going to do in the future. Many years ago, George Mueller, that giant of faith who built orphanages throughout Bristol, England, fed thousands of young orphans. Mueller was traveling from England. He was traveling through the North Atlantic, came up through the Atlantic Ocean, and he was going to an appointment that he had made in Newfoundland. And Mueller had prayed about this appointment a great deal, and he really believed that God had opened the doors for this appointment. And as they were about 3 days in this old steamer from shore, a dense fog came in, and the boat couldn't move. So Mueller went to the captain. He said, Captain, look, I really want to be sure that the boat's going to get there within the next 3 days because I have an appointment to speak. And the captain said, no way. Absolutely impossible. Mueller says to the captain, Captain, then I'm going to have to find another means of transportation because I know God wants me to be there. The captain said, look, I don't know what you're talking about, but this ship is not going to be there. Mueller says, let's go down to the chart room and pray. The captain recorded this story later. He said, I looked at that man of God and I thought to myself, what lunatic asylum could that man have come from? I never heard of such a thing. Mr. Mueller, I said, do you know how dense the fog is? No, he replied. My eye's not on the density of the fog, but on the living God who controls every circumstance of my life. Captain, he got down on his knees and prayed one of the most simple prayers. I muttered to myself, that would suit a children's class where the children were not more than 8 or 9 years old. The burden of his prayer was something like this. Oh, Lord, if it's consistent with thy will, please remove this fog in 5 minutes. You know the engagement you made for me, God, in Quebec on Saturday, and I believe it's your will. Captain, when he finished, I was going to pray, but he put his hand on my shoulder and told me not to pray. First, he said, you don't believe God's going to answer anyway. Secondly, I believe God has already answered. There's no need whatever for you to pray about it. I looked at him and Mueller said, Captain, I knew my Lord for 47 years. There's never been a single day that I failed to gain an audience with the king. Get up, Captain, and open the door and you'll find that the fog is gone. I got up and the fog was gone. Now you tell some people that, the captain says, to some scientific mind, and they'll say that's not according to natural laws. No, the captain says, but it's according to spiritual laws, because the God whom Mueller served was omnipotent. The God that led the children of Israel from Egyptian bondage and delivered them from oppression and led them as mercifully and graciously as he could through the trials of life is your God. The God that opened the Red Sea is your God. The God that saved the children of Israel and led them into the Canaan land is your God. He is the Christ that forgives us. He is the Christ that delivers us from the lash of the oppressor. He is the Christ that takes the burdens off our shoulders. He is the Christ that works in our life to break the bondage of sin. He is the Christ that takes us through to the promised land. This is our Jesus. Wherever you are in the journey of faith, he's going to take you through. Wherever you are in your wilderness wanderings, if you believe and trust him, he's going to take you through. Whatever Red Sea stands before you that appears impossible to open, this God is going to open that sea for you to the glory of his name. And one day in Canaan land, we'll sing his praises forever and ever and ever. God fights our battles for us. Father, we bow our heads in quietness. There may be somebody here that they're going through a real challenge with their faith. The Red Sea is before them. The enemy is pouncing upon them. But today, they just want to lift their hand and say, Jesus, I believe. I believe you're going to fight my battles. I believe you're going to take me through this difficulty. Lord, I'm extending my hand up right now in faith. This pastor prays for me. Would you just lift your hand in faith? You're going through some difficulty, some challenge, and God's going to deliver you. You may put your hand down. Is there somebody here that you've looked at your past and you feel condemned by it? Not only by what you've done, but by what you haven't done. And you want to walk out of here with peace, knowing that Jesus says to you, my child, I am leading you. Move forward in your life. Don't linger in the past. You want Jesus to give you calm in that experience. Would you just lift your hand? You may put it down. Is there somebody here today that you are struggling with something that maybe nobody else knows about, but it's kind of tying you up in bondage, and you need deliverance by the living Christ? Would you just raise your hand? I'm going to pray for you. Father, in the quietness of this moment, you are speaking to hearts. In the quietness of this moment, you are moving. Where there are Red Seas before us, and the enemy is lashing us, help us know that Jesus will fight our battles. Help us walk out of this place filled with hope. Where we've failed in the past, forgive us. Not only for what we've done, but for what we should have did. Father, help us know that you're a mighty Savior, that your grace is for us. Send us from this place today with that assurance. And Lord, where our dispositions are not sweet and kind, where our tongues often don't speak words of hope, where our attitudes are not right, where the habits of our life tie us up in bondage, send us from this place with that Red Sea open today. Send us from this place trusting the living Christ. We believe, Father, not because of who we are, but because of who you are. We believe, not because we are worthy, because you are. Lead us through the Red Sea to the promised land. We cry out with Joseph. We long to be in that promised land. Don't leave our bones in the dust of the earth, but take us home to glory. We pray thee in Christ's name. Amen.
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5: Hi, I'm Todd Nettleton, and this is the Voice of the Martyrs Radio. In southern Ethiopia, a man known as Pastor Haji once led a radical Islamic group whose members considered it a holy duty to attack and harass Christians. One of his frequent targets was a local evangelist. But no matter how often Haji's group beat him, the evangelist refused to respond with hatred. Instead, he offered blessings and love. Eventually, the evangelist's grace broke through, and Haji gave his life to Christ. Today, he joyfully pastors a church, his arm around the very man he once beat. Pray for Pastor Haji and believers in Ethiopia. May God strengthen their faith to stand firm for Christ.
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7: 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And the television movie industry is one of the biggest culprits out there. 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
8: Satan and his demons are trying to use Hollywood to every advantage they can get.
7: This is Science, Scripture, and Salvation, a Creation Radio Journal. I'm Chris O'Brien with the Institute for Creation Research. So many movies and television shows today not only mention evolution, but flaunt it as pure fact. Although this is nothing new for Hollywood, it seems to be getting worse and worse. Why is this happening? And what effect does it have on our culture? Join us for the next 15 minutes as we take a look at evolution in the television and movie industries and find out what's really going on behind the scenes. Dan Breeding is founder of Wild Animal Encounters, an educational outreach program on the East Coast, and is an animal trainer for movies and television. He answers the question as to why Hollywood is so pro-evolution.
9: I firmly believe that, for the most part, that Hollywood is under the control of the enemy. It's a big tool being used by the enemy for the coarsening of our society, for delivering the lie of not only evolution, but just being worldly. It's suffocating our society and our culture and cultures and societies all over the world. And it's actually a vessel that the enemy is using very effectively.
7: Will Barron is a former New Age priest and author of the book Deceived by the New Age. He says evolution and spiritualism in the movies are becoming more common, and they often target young people.
8: It seems as if Satan and his demons are trying to use Hollywood to every advantage they can get. They're promoting classical evolution in some of the films, but in many of the films, for example, in the Star Wars films and The Lion King, they introduce these New Age spirituality concepts so that Satan and his demons seems to have a message within the movie industry for everyone to pull them away from the clear teachings of Scripture.
7: ICR Museum Director John Rika says we see the same kind of attack on television.
10: There's a lot of mysticism, I must say, in modern-day cartoons, but I think this also would accompany an evolutionary worldview because Eastern religions more easily incorporate evolution than, say, Christianity, or should at least, in my mind. We do see a lot of specials, too. For instance, the Discovery Channel special Walking with Dinosaurs talked about how dinosaurs lived and died. And they beefed it all up with some very nice special effects to the point where some of the moves and some of the ideas about the dinosaurs might be valid, but of course they were greatly embellished by the artist to where the line of science and science fiction are kind of blurred.
7: But does this evolutionary worldview seen in the movies and on TV also affect our Christian kids?
10: In fact, in the museum here at ICR, most of my questions from young people, sixth grade and under, come from watching the Discovery Channel. Here they get evolution put to them in programs at their level. Not just science fiction, but sort of straight science fact, or at least that's how it's played. And all of these things then come into their universe and impact kids who've basically been raised in Christian homes about their view of the universe and where, for instance, dinosaurs lived and how they've interacted.
7: Dan Breeding.
9: The sad thing about it is these kid-type friendly movies, though, have all these undertones and undercurrents referring to evolution, which is still an indoctrination of our children. The one I hear the most about is dinosaur. They talk about a lemur in the movie, and they refer to, you know, us coming from lemurs and, you know, not so much chimpanzees, but now they're bringing lemurs into the concept. And even that new hit smash Nemo, they refer to evolution in there. And all these little subtleties are really bringing our children in because, you know, let's face it, animals are exciting for all of us, adults and children alike, and just these little bitty things that they throw in there really go a long way.
7: So what is Hollywood's agenda behind this evolutionary mindset?
9: I can sum it up in one word: accountability. If you believe in evolution, you don't have to be accountable for your actions, plain and simple. Believing in the agenda of evolution and the way that Hollywood pushes it is, you know, hey, as long as you're a nice guy and don't go out and murder somebody or steal somebody's stuff, you know, you're fine. But bottom line is, that comes back to our belief as far as following the law of the Bible. And a lot of those folks don't even realize that or even want to give credit where credit's due. The accountability issue is the biggie because Hollywood doesn't want to be accountable. They want to put what's going to sell. And unfortunately, sex, money, drugs, and anything worldly is what sells.
7: Most of the work Dan Breeding has done in movies and television involves chimpanzees. The movies he's worked on include Most Valuable Primate, Most Vertical Primate, and Most Extreme Primate. However, Breeding has questioned whether he should even be associated with Hollywood.
9: I'm doing these movies that make chimpanzees look like people. And I've really felt a lot of conviction over the years about doing this and seeing these movies, and they're cute and wholesome. There's not really any bad language at all. The bad guys are just guys that are on the wrong road and not evil, but have bad intentions. I look at these movies that I do, and I say to myself, you know what? If there's only one person out there that looks at this chimpanzee and goes, oh, wow, look, they can do what we do. They can skateboard, they can play ice hockey, they can snowboard. Well, I feel like I'm doing the wrong job because I don't even want one person to think that we came from chimpanzees or that we evolved from any kind of cosmic stew out there.
7: But he now sees his work as an opportunity to minister.
9: I've really taken this to the Lord in prayer over the years a lot, and I feel that God is keeping me there for the simple purpose in His Word. He says that we have to be light in darkness. So us believers that are in the movie and television industry shouldn't feel bad about that, because God works good out of bad. And it all really boils down to really seeking God's face first in all that you do, and really with an obedient heart turning it over to Him, because He is going to work through you if you're seeking His face in all you do. And that's my mindset nowadays. I go and do movie and television work. I just surrender it to the Lord and say, Lord, you know, I know there's lost people here. Just send the right person to me that you can use me to touch them, you know, with your truth.
7: But what about this mystic type of evolution we find in Hollywood? Well, Will Barron says it's derived from Hindu philosophies.
11: The New Agers that are involved in the Hollywood movie-making industry, they teach a Hindu concept of God, that God started out as an intangible force of pure cosmic energy. They call it the ultimate reality, the cosmic force. The Hindu religion calls this by the name Brahman, and they teach that aeons ago, this Brahman cosmic consciousness finally manifested as tangible gods in a humanoid-type form. They give the name Vishnu, Brahma, and Shiva to the main trinity of gods in the Hindu religion.
7: While not all evolutionary beliefs echo Hinduism, we do find that the belief in how life began is similar between Hindu teaching and that of the conventional scientific community.
11: And they teach that these three gods created life in a very simple, basic form on planet Earth, and that this life, since that creation aeons ago, has been undergoing an evolutionary change.
7: The Bible tells us that we have only one life to live here on Earth. Let's consider Hebrews 9:27. And as it is appointed unto men once to die, but after this, the judgment. However, New Age evolution says differently.
11: The Hindus teach that this life evolved gradually, and it evolved through the process of reincarnation, the idea that every life form has a soul, that on the death of the physical body, that soul continues to exist in consciousness and will then reincarnate in a newly born baby. So you have here an interesting fusion of evolution together with a spiritual dimension, or a mystical dimension, or a soul dimension, which is quite different than traditional atheistic evolution.
7: However similar or different these evolutionary beliefs are, Hollywood utilizes them both.
11: There is an attractiveness to this Hollywood type of evolution concept in that they

0: sort of spiritual evolution. One of the problems is that there is absolutely no scientific evidence for macroevolution.
1: And Barron says that many people just don't understand the seriousness of the New Age religion.
0: It is fine for Westerners to be sitting in a movie theater with their popcorn and soda and take in some of these theistic evolution concepts promoted by the movies. However, people like myself who were deeply involved in the New Age movement and its Eastern mysticism, we know from practical reality that that movement is totally demonic. It is a movement, when you immerse your life in that movement, basically demons take control of your life.
1: Few also realize the real wickedness involved in the Hindu religion.
0: Westerners really need to question what kind of Hindu gods they are following when they are absorbing some of these Eastern mysticism teachings and when they adopt the theistic evolution that derives from the Hindu religion.
1: Clearly, Christians need to be aware of what they are allowing to enter their minds. Will Barron.
0: In 1 Timothy 4, it says, "Now the Spirit speaketh expressly that in the latter times some shall depart from the faith, giving heed to seducing spirits, theistic evolution promoted by the New Age movement and that is becoming involved in the movie industry now, that those teachings are basically coming from Satan and his demons."
1: John Ryka.
2: The end result will, of course, become a disbelief in God. And as this rises, we will see a gradual disintegration of the culture, as we've been witnessing all around us. The way to stop this, of course, is to change people's minds, is to bring them back to a knowledge of God. We believe, of course, through the idea of creation science and teaching them a true history of the world, that they would come then to see not only that there's a creator of the world, but a creator who died for their sins, that there is real evil in the world and that needs to be combated with the truth of how we all really got here.
1: 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Thanks for tuning in.

0: Are you about to mow the lawn? It's blazing hot out here. Smokey Bear says,
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3: One of the most wicked, violent towns in the world reversed its image through the influence of one hometown boy. I'll be back in a moment to talk about environment and heredity.

Hello, this is Joe Cruz and the Amazing Facts Broadcast. Facts which affect you. You know, Nazareth of Galilee was situated in one of the most lovely settings in the country of Palestine. It would seem to be a perfect place for the Son of God to live as a young person and manifest His sinless, holy life. And yet, history has something else to say about this beautiful town of Nazareth. It was distinguished by its depravity and evil reputation. In fact, the word had gone out to practically the entire world of that day, and Nazareth had become a byword for sin and iniquity. Now, this little background helps us to understand what happened as Jesus went forth to call His disciples one by one. We'll read the story now from John 1.

43 to 46. The day following, Jesus would go forth into Galilee, and findeth Philip, and saith unto him, Follow me. Now Philip was of Bethsaida, the city of Andrew and Peter. Philip findeth Nathanael, and saith unto him, We have found him, of whom Moses and the law and the prophets did write, Jesus of Nazareth, the son of Joseph. And Nathanael said unto him, Can there any good thing come out of Nazareth? Philip saith unto him, Come and see. Now here Jesus calls Philip to be a disciple, and he rushes away in typical Christian fashion to call his friend Nathanael. Now I can just imagine how excited and exuberant he was as he found his friend and told him about the Messiah. He said, Look, we've found the one that Moses and the law and the prophets did write, Jesus of Nazareth. And then came that disappointing reply from Nathanael, Can any good thing come out of Nazareth? You see, friends, he was acquainted with the reputation of that little town. Now, if Philip had come saying Jesus of Jerusalem had appeared on the scene, that would have been different. Jerusalem was that capital city of the Jews. That's where the temple services transpired. The beautiful robed priests moved about in the precincts of that gold-owned place of worship. But Jesus of Nazareth, no, that could never be. Can any good thing come out of such a wicked, depraved place as Nazareth? Philip finally had to just say, Come and see and taste for yourself. You will know and believe as soon as you meet this Christ for yourself. Now, friends, I want you to think of this for a moment today. Why did Jesus come to the most wicked city in all the world to live as a child and a youth? Why did he choose to rub shoulders with the most depraved young people on the face of the earth as he grew up in Nazareth? I believe this is one of the greatest challenges that could ever face modern young people. And I believe I know part of the answer anyway to the question. He came to such a place to live his sinless life because he knew there'd be other Nazareths in the future. He knew there would be other cities just as wicked in which other young people would have to live and overcome temptation and sin. The Bible, of course, assures us that he was tempted in all points like as we are, yet without sin. He did that, friends, in order to show us that it's possible for anybody to overcome under any circumstances as long as they put their trust in God. There can never be another excuse for yielding to temptation as long as we have the experience of Nazareth of Galilee before us. The same victory Christ gained in that town may be imparted to all other youth for the same kind of victory. By the way, Nazareth is not dead today. This old world of ours could be compared to the Nazareth darkness of sin that enveloped that little town of long ago. In 1 John 5:19, we're told that the whole world lieth in darkness. We've been placed here as Christ was placed in Nazareth of Galilee. And friends, Jesus exercised no special powers that you and I may not exercise through faith in God to overcome sin. We can live above the sins of the world and above the temptations that confront us if we just put our trust in Him as Jesus did. I know there are many people, and young people especially, who excuse sin on the grounds of heredity and environment. But all those excuses fall through in the light of Nazareth of Galilee. I think about those who've lived in darker-than-night situations. I think of Moses, who was brought up in Pharaoh's palace in Egypt. He certainly had many, many things against him as far as environment was concerned. Don't you think so? Joseph also had to stand alone against the entrenched darkness of that heathen situation that he was in. Daniel and his friends over in the dark city of Babylon were surrounded by the influences of a heathen court and administration. Yet they all stood firmly for the truth in spite of their circumstances. No, friend, it doesn't matter. Environment is no excuse for transgression. It doesn't matter to God what the situation is. He has the power to lift us above the temptations of this world. Now, what about heredity? Some people say, well, I just inherited some weak strains of character, and I can't resist temptation. In fact, you know, friend, some people can resist anything except temptation. I had a roommate once at college who felt that way. He could do very well during those special weeks of prayer when special religious services were being conducted. But a week later, he dropped down into the pit of discouragement and defeat. And often he would say, I don't believe that I have it in me. It doesn't seem possible for me to overcome and be saved. Now, what about it, friends? Is there an individual in the world who's been born with so much inherited weakness that he really cannot prevail over sin? What about the text in Romans 5:20? But where sin abounded, grace did much more abound. Isn't that wonderfully encouraging?
God will take a person who's depraved, weak, defeated, and make him an overcomer by divine grace. Ancestry, in other words, doesn't count with God. Environment doesn't disqualify a person from living a victorious life. For your encouragement, let me mention the story of Abraham and the Bible. Humanly speaking, what kind of a person did Abraham promise to be as he grew up in his heathen home there in Ur of the Chaldees? His family were worshipers of idols. Undoubtedly, this young man grew up in a home of heathen influence. Even though they had a knowledge of the true God, they had conformed to the pagan influences of that country. Were it possible for us to look in on Abraham as a youth, we would have discounted the possibility of his ever prevailing with God. But the call came to him as a youth, and he stepped out in faith to follow the call of the great God of heaven. And Abraham became the father of the faithful, the head of a royal line of others who were willing to trust God in spite of circumstances or heredity. All through the ages, God has been looking not for the learned or distinguished, but for those who would trust Him and move out there in simple faith. I think of Ruth, the Moabitess. She had been born into a tribe of apostates on the eastern side of the River Jordan. Her family was noted for rebellion against God. Her life as a child had been permeated with the godless unconcern of those Moabite people. And yet, when the call of God came to her, she responded gladly, crossed over the Jordan, and settled among the people of God. Her faith was fastened at last upon the great God of heaven. And do you know, friends, that the name of Ruth is found today in the Bible as one of the ancestors of our Lord? Ruth became one of the progenitors of Christ Himself. Doesn't this testify to the power of God's grace to change the life of anybody under any circumstances? But now let me mention another name that's almost unbelievable, the name of Rahab, who lived in that little city of Jericho. Now, if we could have seen Rahab as a youth and a young woman, we would say that's impossible for her to ever be saved. You see, friend, she was living an abandoned, immoral life on the streets of Jericho. A scarlet woman. And yet, when the call of God came to her, she responded immediately. And she was removed from that sinful environment of Jericho and became an overcomer for God. And friends, you will find her name, believe it or not, in the Messianic line of the Bible. She also became one of the ancestors of the Lord Jesus Himself. It's hard to believe, and yet it's true. It proves what God is able to do to help anybody overcome their inherited or cultivated tendencies of sin. Well, we could bring this thing down to our own time just as well. A few years ago in the large city of Bangalore, India, a barefooted Indian boy came in day after day and sat in the front row of the tent where I was having an evangelistic crusade. This young Hindu lad possessed practically nothing of earthly goods. He had no shoes, he had only a shirt and one pair of trousers. But he was hungry to hear the gospel of salvation. Night after night he drank in the truth, and on the first call for surrender, he came forward to be baptized. And because Jacob wanted to be a Christian minister, we helped him through a Christian college in India, and he graduated at the head of his class. He married a lovely Christian girl from Ceylon, and together they went back down to that island field to preach the gospel of Jesus. Just recently, Jacob came to this country. He got his master's degree, he got his doctor's degree, and now he is a fiery preacher of the everlasting gospel. In fact, he operates a ministry that provides Christian education for over 5,000 children, boys and girls in third world countries of the world. You see, friends, God's grace accomplished something in the life of that young man that is a revelation of God's transforming grace. Some time ago, I met a man by the name of Katarangas who had been brought up in a cannibal home. Katarangas' father had been a flesh-eating cannibal who raided their neighboring tribes to bring back human flesh. If you and I could have looked on him as a child in that kind of environment, we'd have made no allowance for a Christian future at all. And yet that young man became a Christian. He became an ordained minister, was actually the president of an organized Christian work in the South Sea Islands for many, many years. And yet, friends, he had been a cannibal. He had eaten human flesh in the island home of his cannibal parents. Well, it just shows what God's grace is able to do. God can pick up a young man like that, just like He could pick up Jacob out of the Hindu environment of dark India and make him a mighty preacher of the gospel.
Thrilling stories like this could be multiplied in testimony of what God is able to do for the individual who relies entirely upon Christ. Those who put their trust in Him are not to be enslaved by any hereditary or cultivated tendencies. Instead of being held in bondage of the lower nature, they're to rule every appetite and passion. God has not left us to battle with evil in our own finite strength, friends. Whatever may be our inherited or cultivated tendencies to wrong, we can overcome through the power that He's ready to impart. What an encouragement this subject ought to be to every one of us today. Surely no one listening to me today has any greater disadvantage or more discouraging background than some of those that I've mentioned on this broadcast. The degraded environment that people have been brought up in, and yet they've overcome. And maybe you were born on the other side of the tracks, friends. Maybe as a child or youth, you had to live in a home where Christianity was not even known or experienced. And maybe you were even taught as a child how to disobey God and to break His law. And you wonder if there's any real hope for you. Listen, let me assure you that no matter what rough pitch you've been hewn out of, God is able to pick you up and give you victory over all of those inherited tendencies of weakness, or over all of those cultivated tendencies also that you might have developed because of giving way to sin. And God is able now to give you a total victory over sin. Yes, Nazareth is not dead today. You may be living in one of those places just as dark and sinful as the little town of Nazareth where Jesus grew up. But you can have the same victory that He had if you just apply in faith and ask Him to give you that victory. And now, this is Joe Cruz saying goodbye for today.

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3: Unto thee, O God, do we give thanks. Unto thee do we give thanks. For that thy name is near, thy wondrous works declare.
4: When I shall receive the congregation, I will judge uprightly. The earth and all the inhabitants thereof are dissolved. I bear up the pillars of it.
3: Selah. I said unto the fools, deal not foolishly, and to the wicked, lift not up the horn. Lift not up your horn on high, speak not with a stiff neck. For promotion cometh neither from the east, nor from the west, nor from the south. But God is the judge, he putteth down one, and setteth up another. For in the hand of the Lord there is a cup, and the wine is red, it is full of mixture, and he poureth out of the same. But the dregs thereof, all the wicked of the earth shall wring them out and drink them. But I will declare forever, I will sing praises to the God of Jacob. All the horns of the wicked also will I cut off, but the horns of the righteous shall be exalted.
5: For this cause I bow my knees unto the Father of our Lord Jesus Christ, of whom the whole family in heaven and earth is named, that he would grant you according to the riches of his glory to be strengthened with might by his Spirit in the inner man, that Christ may dwell in your hearts by faith, that ye, being rooted and grounded in love, may be able to comprehend with all saints what is the breadth and length and depth and height, and to know the love of Christ which passeth knowledge, that ye might be filled with all the fullness of God. Now unto him that is able to do exceeding abundantly above all that we ask or think, according to the power that worketh in us, unto him be glory in the church by Christ Jesus throughout all ages, world without end. Amen.
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7: Now a look at your midday weather on Charlotte Christian Talk Radio. Partly sunny with thunderstorms today with a high near 88 and lows around 72. Mostly cloudy with thunderstorms tomorrow with a high of 78 and lows around 69. For your Tuesday, mostly cloudy with a high near 83 and lows around 71. And for Wednesday, partly sunny with a high near 91 and lows around 72. That's your midday weather on Charlotte Christian Talk Radio.
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10: Hi, friends. Would you like to hear an amazing fact? In 2018, there was a group of soccer students in Thailand who, after practice with their coach, decided to explore a cave, and that cave was 2.5 miles through narrow tunnels back in a mountain. But unfortunately, while they were back there, monsoon rains came and flooded the tunnels, trapping them back there. They had no food with them. Gradually, their batteries gave out, and there they were, the 13 of them trapped in the dark. Well, eventually, families that came and saw their bicycles and backpacks knew where they had gone. They knew what happened, and an international rescue attempt was activated. 10,000 people got involved in trying to rescue those boys in that soccer team. There were 100 expert divers, cave divers from around the world that came. They had to bring oxygen in because they were running out of oxygen. They had no food. They were licking the drinking water from the walls of the stalactites. And after 2 weeks, one by one, they brought the boys out. But one diver died in the process, bringing oxygen to the boys. He did not have enough for himself when he returned. You know, in the Bible, it tells stories of God saving people from dark caves also. We're going to talk about it in this presentation of Revelation Now.
11: Hello, friends. Welcome again to Revelation Now. We want to welcome those joining us across the country and around the world, our extended audience for this Revelation Bible Prophecy Seminar. Let's start with a word of prayer, and then I know you're going to get right into it. Dear Father in heaven, we thank you once again for the opportunity to be able to gather together. And Lord, we ask your special blessing upon the presentation today. We ask that your Spirit would speak to all of our hearts, Lord, and just encourage us with your goodness, your love, your power, your ability to change our hearts and lives. And we commit ourselves in your keeping. In Jesus' name, amen.
10: Thank you, Pastor Ross. Today I'm going to be doing something a little different from our regular Revelation study. You know, the Bible tells us in Revelation they overcome by the blood of the Lamb and the word of their testimony. So I do want to use Revelation. But, you know, this morning I'm going to be sharing my personal testimony about how I came to the Lord. You know, before I do get into my testimony, we just talked about an amazing fact of how these boys were saved from a dark cave. There's a similar story in the Bible. Jesus crossed the Sea of Galilee, Mark chapter 5, verse 1. And they came to the other side, to the country of the Gadarenes. And when he had come out of the boat, immediately there met him out of the tombs a man with an unclean spirit, who had his dwelling among the tombs. And no one could bind him, no, not even with chains, because he'd often been bound with shackles and chains, and the chains had been pulled apart by him, and the shackles broken in pieces. Neither could any man tame him. And always, night and day, he was in the mountains and in the tombs, crying out and cutting himself with stones. The Bible says, and he wore no clothes in the Gospel of Luke. And when he saw Jesus from afar, he ran and he worshipped him. Now this is a picture of the most lost person in the Bible. I challenge you to find someone else in Scripture who is in a more lost condition than this. They are running around naked up in the mountains, dragging chains. They're living like an animal. They're cutting themselves with stones. The Bible tells us, you read the whole story, they're surrounded by pigs. They come out of a tombstone. This, for the Jewish mind, if you cut yourself and there's blood, it's unclean. If you're near the dead, it's unclean. If you're surrounded by pigs, it's unclean. And so this man is lost, hopeless, unclean, possessed by the enemy. It looks like an absolutely hopeless situation. This man represents the devil's plan for humanity. But fortunately, on the beach that day was God's plan for humanity, reflected in the life of Jesus. There are only two plans. You got the devil's plan for you, look at that man. You've got God's plan for you, you look at Jesus. Now, when I read this story, it always makes me think a little bit about my own experience. And I want to be careful because, you know, whenever you share your testimony, I'm human. And it's real easy for a person to talk about themselves. It's kind of like the two actors at the cocktail party in Beverly Hills, and one of them was just going on and on about their career, and she finally caught herself, and she said, I'm sorry, I've spent all this time talking about me. Let's talk about you. What do you think of me? And so there's that risk involved when you're, you know, sharing your testimony, or that things could get bigger than life, like the little girl who wanted to do a book report and make a good impression, and the book report was on Abraham Lincoln, so when she finally came to the front of the class, She really waxed eloquent. She said, Abraham Lincoln was born at an early age in a log cabin he built with his own hands. So we want to be realistic. The story I'm going to share with you is, I'm going to give you an abbreviated version. It is found in a book, and we just praise the Lord. The book's over 30 years old, and it's in 18 different languages. It's just gone around the world, and we've heard wonderful testimonies of people that came to the Lord through the book. And I was always shocked, personally, by that. You know, I think it's interesting that some of the most popular literature in North America, believe it or not, is what you would call supermarket tabloid magazines. And they have some of the most bizarre titles. I remember one that said, I don't buy them. I did buy a couple because it wants to take pictures of the covers. But reading them in the checkout stand, come on, how many of you will admit you have read the headlines of some of those while you're waiting to check out? Rudolph the Red-Nosed Reindeer discovered in a meat freezer. I remember that was one of them I never could forget. And they've all got these bizarre prophecies. And usually they have to do with the people in Hollywood that are getting married, because people are obsessed with the rich and the famous, the beautiful. People think, if I was more popular, better looking, famous, if I had more money, then I'd be happy. But I'm here to tell you that happiness does not come from fame and fortune. It doesn't come from money. Jesus said a man's life does not consist in the abundance of things that he possesses. I had a couple of unusual parents. That's my mom and dad. That's one of the few pictures I have where they're actually smiling. And they were what you would call polar opposites. My father was a redneck. My mother was a hippie. My father was born in Oklahoma. My mother in New York City. He was a Republican. She was a Democrat. It was a miracle that the marriage lasted 6 years. But during that time, he wanted a wife that would stay home and take care of the babies. She wanted a career in Hollywood, and she was an actress and a songwriter, and they just had a lot of problems. But during that time, my brother and I were, I learned something just because of the perspective that I've come from. Let me talk a little bit about Dad, and it's an interesting story. Dad was a pilot even before World War II. He grew up with no father. Father died when he was 7. Mother had 4 boys during the Depression. You've heard of the Dust Bowl. My dad lived in Oklahoma during the Dust Bowl, fled to California just like grapes of wrath, learned to fly. When the war broke out, he entered the war as an officer. He flew D-Day, actually the day after D-Day, from England to Europe, and he was also an instructor, captain in the Air Force, had medals. After the war, he began to buy and sell aircraft, and ended up, at one point, he owned 2 airlines, an airline leasing company, International Air Leases. He was friends with people like Kurt Kerkorian, Howard Hughes, and owned controlling interest in Western Airlines. He owned Capital Airlines, International Air Leases, Aero Air. He's a very wealthy, very successful man, workaholic. Had a lot of money. George Batchelor, Miami's Mr. Aviation, another magazine, the most influential person of the year. That was a Florida magazine. And he had the toys that millionaires have. That was his yacht. It was called the Bachelor Party. And he had Rolls Royce. And I took this picture off Google Earth. That's where we lived. He lived on Sunset Island, number 1, in Biscayne Bay. And we had 3 boats in the backyard. And our neighbors were millionaires that lived on that island. Some of you have maybe heard of Firestone Tires. I used to date Amy Firestone. Sorry, dear. Nothing like you, though. And, your Hoover vacuum cleaner. Family played with us. The folks that made Chris Craft boats and the old public storage. And just, we knew all these kids living on the island. And I just saw that money didn't bring happiness. Every night, my father would drink himself to sleep because of all the stress. And he had a lot of money. He had millions of dollars. He raced cars. He could water ski. He was very active. He flew planes. He thankfully helped me get my pilot's license. And private jets. That's a picture of my dad, one of his Lear jets. And he had a home in Aspen, Colorado, and just all the toys. And that was just a whole different life from what I live now, let me assure you. Here's a newspaper clipping from Miami, the Miami Herald. At 71, aviation pioneer George Batchelor isn't ready to descend. He runs one of Miami's most successful businesses, pilots jets, races cars, water skis, and is soon to take a bride, 29. This was, my mom was wife number 2. Wife number 1 died in a plane crash with his son. Karen and I've got a brother buried down in Sacramento, actually. Wife number 3, married to Betty. She was Miss Kentucky for 30 years, right? A very sweet lady. But he was still looking for happiness, and so that fell apart. And You can see that in the Miami Herald, it said one of the largest settlements in Florida history, $17.5 million alimony settlement. And that's with a prenuptial agreement. So here's dad with wife number four. And that's my brother. Now, my brother, Falcon. Falcon and I were named after airplanes. I was named Douglas after the McDonnell Douglas DC-3. And Falcon was named after Falcon Fanjet. But he had a tough time because he had flaming red hair. And we were same mother and father, but we were the same size. I could change clothes with him, but he had bright red hair, freckles, brown eyes. I've got blue eyes, no freckles, no hair. And but he was my brother, but he had cystic fibrosis. So he always struggled all his life, and that was his wife, Sandy. And there's my dad with his 29-year-old bride, who, by the way, was younger than my wife. In fact, if you want to, just a few trivia, I know the women really enjoy these little details, but my father's mother-in-law was younger than me. And when he married this young lady, he had a brother-in-law. He was 72. He had a brother-in-law that was 11. And when we went to the wedding, yeah, I tell you, it was something. They had the John Deering Mansion on Biscayne Bay, and they had the gondola boats coming by and helicopters flying all over and everyone coming with limousines for this wedding. And a friend of mine told one of our kids, Daniel, who was 13 at the time, he said, Daniel, when you get there, he says, I want you to climb up into Mary Ann's lap, that was her name, and say, Grandma, tell us about the good old days. He didn't do that. But, you know, he had all that money, but he just had so much stress. And Karen's a PT, and she was giving Dad a back rub because he couldn't sleep. He slept with a gun under his pillow. You think, oh, I'd be happy if I had all that money and had all those toys, but that world is a very difficult world. Here's a dad with John Paul II. He knew the presidents because he would donate to the different presidents, and you could visit the Pope too. If you donate $2 million, I can guarantee you, you can visit the Pope. But Jesus said, one's life does not consist in the abundance of things that he possesses. Lay up not on earth for yourself treasures where thieves break through and steal and rust and moth does corrupt. And my dad had we had Lamborghinis in the parking lot and Rolls Royce and Corvettes. And I actually borrowed my stepmother's Jaguar XKE and wrecked it once in reverse. But I parked it in the circular driveway and they never knew until I confessed when I became a Christian because they thought someone came in the driveway and hit it because I wrecked it in reverse. It looked like that. So we had all these toys and all this money, but they weren't happy. They were just miserable. Now I'm going to switch over to Mom a little bit. Mom and Dad were very different. My dad came up Baptist background, but he was pretty much an atheist. My mother was raised Jewish, but she was pretty much an atheist. And she was very talented. She started writing songs in her teens for Elvis Presley, and she took me a couple times to meet him at events. And she was an actress, but her acting was mostly small parts, and she had a couple of parts in movies with Charlton Heston and Yul Brynner, The Buccaneer, and Ten Commandments, and other B-rated movies that you probably never heard of. She wrote a lot of songs for everyone from Frank Sinatra to Andy Williams and Frankie Avalon, and a lot of the standards. Some of you don't even know who I'm talking about right now. But her real peak of influence was when she became the president of the film critics in Beverly Hills, and she was the film critic for Good Morning America, and she knew everybody in Hollywood, and it was a very powerful position. And they were giving her free tickets to restaurants, free cruises and vacations, because they all wanted her to give good ratings on their movies and good ratings on their restaurants. I tell people this story, and they sometimes don't think it's true. So I throw in some pictures that I got from Mom's, and just to show that here's Mom with Dustin Hoffman. He didn't look very happy. Sylvester Stallone, George Burns, if anyone remembers who he was, Paul McCartney, or Sir Paul McCartney, Jimmy Stewart, Warren Beatty. These are all black and white just because I got these all from one mural that Mom had, and she just had them all converted to black and white. Bob Hope, Natalie Wood, someone said they looked a little alike. Clint Eastwood, he's still out working today. Sally Field, Paul Newman, and Roger Moore, one of the James Bonds, And I don't know if you can see this. This is, I threw in a couple color pictures. This is Rowan and Martin. I was there when this picture was taken. This was a TV special. Mom wrote a musical for television that had just, it had Nancy Sinatra, Frankie Avalon, Rowan and Martin. The Three Stooges were in it. So I got to meet them. And this was, of course, they were 70 years old then. Curly had died, so they had a replacement Curly, but there's Mo and Larry. Very funny guys. They're always playing checkers between takes. But when Mom died, she knew all those people. She was alone. It's a very cutthroat business in Hollywood. And it was just Karen and I were in the hospital room with my grandparents, and nobody really cared. Everybody was clawing after everyone to get ahead. I knew kids, you know, some of these Academy Award winners, they were friends. We'd go to their house, they'd come to our house. And I saw they were miserable. I had friends. I remember one friend. He was a famous child actor, locked himself in the garage. Handsome, healthy, money. And for some reason, locked himself in the garage, turned on the car, and killed himself. And I thought, fame doesn't bring happiness. So many of them were on drugs. And their lives were so out of control. I thought, what's the purpose of life? And here's Mom's obituary, the founder of the LA. That's what you get. You live your life, you get a little dash between two numbers, and that's your life. I used to think, what is the purpose of life? So I was born in LA, but Mom moved to New York City, and I grew up mostly in Manhattan. And I lived two or three different places in New York City, and I went to 14 different schools growing up, partly because Mom and Dad divorced and I got shipped back and forth between grandparents in Los Angeles and Dad who moved to Florida, Mom in New York City, and then Mom went to London. And so I was bouncing all over the place, and part of it is because I got into trouble and she kept moving me from school to school. And my mother and father were driven, and so my brother and I were always felt like we were in the way. They kept sending us off to camp. Summertime, get them out of here. We went off to summer camp. Or it was boarding schools. My first boarding school, I was 5 years old. Black Fox Military Academy in Southern California. Can you imagine that? Sending a five-year-old to a boarding school. And then I went to Jewish schools, public schools, Catholic schools, two different Catholic schools, two military schools. This is New York Military Academy, which is where Donald Trump went. That's not a political statement. I'm just telling you. Forget I said that. But it was interesting because I went to this school, which was, it's the strictest, our teachers were retired military personnel. It was the strictest school in North America. And just a little footnote, that was my friend Bobby, who I knew since I was a kid in California. And he ended up becoming President Reagan's secretary when he was governor. And he was with the president when he was shot, Reagan, when he was shot outside the car. And I'm still friends with Bobby today. But, you know, I went to all these schools, and I had no purpose. I was so unhappy. I thought, what's the purpose of life? You die, you live a little while, you turn into fertilizer, and if most people aren't happy, why not kill yourself? Just get it over with. Money doesn't bring happiness. Fame and good looks and fortune doesn't bring happiness. Life seems so empty and purposeless. I used to think about suicide. I remember at 7 years old, I was always wondering what would be the best way to kill yourself. That's so sad. And I know in New York City, I'd go out to the roof. They didn't lock the roof access back then. And you could go right out on the roof, and I'd stand with my toes over the edge, and I used to play a game where I'd see how far out I could lean. I wasn't afraid of heights before I felt my center of gravity. And the only reason I didn't jump is because I remember reading in the paper about someone in New York that committed suicide. They tried by jumping, but they ended up hitting one of the trees that was there lining the street, and then a car, and they lived through it, and they were all crippled up, and they were worse than before. And I thought, what if I don't die? I was afraid I wasn't going to succeed. I read somewhere that a lot of people that attempt suicide don't succeed. And I thought, oh, that'd be terrible. How pathetic. And then I started thinking, I'm just going to take pills and go to sleep. I knew Mom took sleeping pills every night. And one day when she was out at a party, my brother was now living with my father in Miami for his cystic fibrosis. He needed the warmer climate down there. I was alone with Mom. She was always out at functions and parties, and I kind of got myself up and went to school on my own. I was in trouble all the time. I was just miserable. And I said, I want to go to sleep and never wake up. And I went into Mom's bedroom. I knew she took sleeping pills, and I rifled through her medicine chest, and I found a bottle of pills. It said, take one at bedtime. I said, this is it, Eureka. And I filled my hands with the pills, and I just got ready to take them, and I saw a bunch of other bottles in her cabinet, and there were some there that were clearly pills for ladies. And I looked again at the bottle, and the bottle did not say sleeping pills. It said Valium, take one at bedtime. I thought, Valium? I didn't know. I was 13. I wasn't sure what Valium was. I thought, that could sound like a lady's medication. I said, if I take a handful of that, who knows what could happen? And so I really got scared that I wasn't going to die again. So I put them all back and I waited. And somewhere along the way, I remember I watched a commercial they had for Schlitz beer that was on TV. And it said, you only go around once in life. Get all the gusto you can. And I thought, that's what I'm going to do. I'm alive. May as well do as many exciting things as I can. Get all the gusto I can. Why die by doing something boring like jumping off a building or going to sleep? Why not just seize the day? And I said, I'm just going to try and live as wild and exciting a life as I could. And I really did. Well, it's interesting that about that same time, I told Mom I didn't want to go back to military school because today, New York Military Academy has boys and girls. Back then, it was only boys. And now I'm 13. I wanted girls around. And I got in trouble. I got thrown in jail that summer. My mother told my father, Doug needs more freedom. They were so opposite. Dad, military school. Mom, he needs to express himself. And so she said, I found a school. It's just what Doug needs. He's so talented. It's called Pine Hinge. It's an experimental school. Well, this school, you didn't have to go to class if you didn't want to. You didn't have to wake up if you didn't want to. They figured kids will learn when they want to learn what they learn. And I'll tell you, the whole year was a party. They had three real rules at the school. They said there's no drugs, no fighting, no sex. Nobody paid attention to the three rules that they had. It was the most bizarre, wild, incoherent party. I don't remember ever sitting in a class. That whole year, the school, the experiment failed. It closed after my year there. But I was getting into more and more trouble, and Mom and Dad didn't really help. You see, I remember one time when Mom sat down with me and she said, look, Doug, I know you're going to run into drugs out on the street. I'll feel better if you do it here at home. And I was 13 years old. Mom lit up a joint and smoked pot with me. Mom and Dad smoked cigarettes and drank. We had alcohol with our meals, and she would let my brother and I drink wine, even as kids. And I started drinking early because my dad always used to leave his martinis laying around, and I liked the olives he left in his martinis. He wouldn't, and I would go around saying, can I have the olive? Well, you know, I started liking whatever that olive was fermented in. And I started draining his glasses. And I developed a taste for alcohol when I was living with Dad as a kid. And I started being a regular pattern. I'd smoke pot with Mom two or three times a week, and we'd eat ice cream and watch TV. My brother would come visit from Florida. He'd say, that's not fair. I can't smoke because cystic fibrosis is a lung disease. And my mother said, well, don't worry. I'm going to make you some cookies. And I know they're legal now, but my mom was making cannabis cookies a long time ago. And she would make either hashish brownies or cannabis cookies for Falcon and me. And I remember one time I took some to school and I gave them to a teacher. I said, my mom made some extra brownies. I wanted to know if you wanted some. I didn't tell Mom that I did that. I just wondered what will happen. Teacher was pretty happy the next day. So I was getting in a lot of trouble. And when I would go down and I was living with Dad, you know, in the summer we'd spend with Dad, or vacations we'd stay with Dad, and he lived on this island. We had a butler and a maid, and we could go water skiing right out the back of the house, and he had a yacht, we had a ski boat and a sailboat, and I'd hang out with my friends, and we just got so bored. Now here's all these millionaire kids, and we were just bored stiff in the summertime. And so we started, for excitement, we started breaking into each other's houses and stealing. And it wasn't quite like we'd say, well, we broke into my house this week, let's break into your house. We were breaking into the houses of the other millionaires. And just, we didn't need it. We had money. It was just, we were bored. We had no purpose in life for the excitement. And we were all using, all those kids were using drugs back then, most of them anyway. And there was a security guard that guarded the only bridge onto the island. And they were trying to figure out how these thieves that were, it didn't matter what we stole. My friends would say, Doug, I dare you to break into that house. And I'd break into the house. And I'd come out, I'd have a tennis racket. I mean, we'd just steal anything. Started stealing, you know, stereos and bicycles and just whatever we could. And the security was trying to figure out what's going on. And they finally hired police in boats to patrol the island because they were sure the thieves were coming by boat. And all the kids would sit there and watch these police circle the island. We'd laugh because it was the kids of the millionaires that were breaking into each other's homes. But I wanted so much my friends to like me because my parents were so driven. I just felt like I had no attention at home. And I'd do whatever they dared me to do. I was just as crazy as I could be. And I was breaking into homes and doing burglary and stealing and using drugs. And when I was in Florida. I'd invite my friends over during the day to drink. My dad had a bar in the house, better than some bars you'd find downtown. And I'd drink all I wanted, and the butler kept resupplying the bar, thinking my father was drinking it. And we knew what his schedule was, and dad never knew. And I should just pause here and mention, you know, I've used a lot of different drugs. Praise the Lord, I never used heroin, but I had used cocaine and speed and ups and downs and alcohol. More of my friends died from alcohol than all the other drugs put together. I'm not justifying any drugs. The reason I mention that is I meet Christians that think it's okay to drink a little alcohol, and that really concerns me because it is one of the most destructive drugs out there. Anyway, well, I started running away from home. First time I ran away from home, I was 13. I always felt I wanted to get out in the country. When I went to summer camp, it was so amazing to me. But in the city, New York City, I was very unhappy. And so 13 years old, I ran away from home, got arrested. Mom said, I can't handle him anymore. She sent me down to my father. I got arrested. My stepmother said, I can't handle him anymore. My father had me living in his hotel. My dad owned a hotel in Miami. And so I'm living in his hotel, working at the hotel, because he doesn't know what to do with me. I ran away again, got arrested. I was like in and out of jail 7 times before I was 16. He said, Doug, I don't know what to do with you. He said, you're on your own. He said, I can't handle it anymore. And I said, amen. I said, I can't handle it either. And I couldn't wait to get out and just, I'm sure I had all the answers. I was like 15, 16 years of age. I ran away. I just went hitchhiking. And I took off from Miami. I ended up in Boston. And I kind of knew the roads because I used to take the bus and the planes back and forth between Miami and New York. I went to school and camp in Maine. And I settled in Boston, and I started just living like a thief. I was breaking into homes. I was stealing. I was stealing cars, stealing televisions. On the side, I had a job as a security guard. I was 16 years old, but I had a driver's license that said I was older because I had taken my learner's permit where it said 1957, now you know my date, and I turned the 7 into a 2, and I used that to get an authentic driver's license. And so here I've got a job as a security guard. They think I'm an adult. I'm 16 years old. I'm walking around Boston like a big shot with a weapon. Got my own apartment. And I had a friend who was a security guard, and he knew I was stealing. He said, Doug, your karma's going to get you. I thought he was going to turn me in. I never stole from the places I guarded because they trusted me. I'd guard places at night and then I'd steal during the day. Because if you walk out of an apartment during the night with a TV, you look suspicious. If you carry that TV out in broad daylight, they think you're moving. And so he found out what I was doing. I said, are you going to turn me in? I don't want to lose my job. The stealing part, you never knew how much money you were going to get. And he said, no, your karma is going to get you. I said, what do you mean? I was a little scared, but I was intrigued. He said, everything you do, God sees it, and you're going to get paid back for it. You do bad, it comes back. You do good, it comes back. I said, oh man, there's no God. I stole that TV, I stole that car, nothing happened to me, nothing's going to happen. He said, you'll see. And a few days after that conversation, I woke up in my apartment in Boston, and I wondered why my door was halfway open. And I looked, my TV was gone. And my radio. And I was really mad. I called the police too. I wanted them to track down those thieves. I thought, what's the world coming to? I really did. I was upset. I reported it. And then I started watching, and everything I did seemed to backfire. I'd steal a car and took it to New York City to try and sell it. It got a flat tire, but I was not a very good car thief. I couldn't get in the trunk to change the tire. Had to hitchhike back to Boston in the rain, and it was just miserable. Or I'd steal something while I was drinking, and I'd hide it, and then I woke up, and I knew I stole it, but I couldn't remember where I hid it. Or I'd risk my life and steal something, and then I'd get back and find out I'd stolen a broken stereo. It didn't even work. And then I was mad. I said, why would someone keep a broken stereo? Or I'd steal something, and my friends were thieves. They'd steal it from me. And I started thinking, it's not going well. And what finally convinced me there was a God was really a small thing. I started watching. I said, maybe this karma thing's real. And I went to someone's house and I stole a box of Krusty's instant pancake mix. I did it because it was the whole wheat variety. It was a brand new box. And even though I was drinking and smoking cigarettes and using drugs and everything, I was a hippie. I wanted whole wheat pancake mix so I could be healthy. I still laugh at that. And but I remember I stole it. And this is before they had the barcode. On top of the box, it was stamped $1.19. I went back to my home, and that very day some friends came through. I had a brand new jar of Tang instant breakfast drink. They drank the whole thing, and there by the empty jar was the lid on the table, and I looked, it said $1.19. I looked at the pancake mix, I said, "Ooh, that's weird." I said, "There must be a God." And it just struck me, I was thunderstruck. I said, "There must be a God. This couldn't be an accident." And then I thought, maybe there's a heaven, and maybe there's the other place. And I knew where I was going. And I thought, I better find out more about this. Now, I wasn't interested in Christianity, because for me, I thought, Christians are all hypocrites. So I went on this search, and I was trying to figure out what was the true religion. Well, back then, you know, the Beatles, everyone was into these Eastern religions. And so I said, Christians, they're all hypocrites. I made the mistake a lot of people make. When you want to know what a Christian is, you look at Christians. And I was less than impressed. And I'd turn on the news and say, yeah, Protestants in Ireland are blowing up the Catholics, and the Catholics are killing the Protestants. They all say they're Christians. Jesus said, love your enemies. They're killing each other. I said, oh, they're all hypocrites. Don't judge Christianity by Christians. You want to judge Christianity by Christ. He will never let you down. So I started going into all the Eastern religions, and I got into transcendental meditation and yoga and Buddhism and silver mind control, and I was doing everything I could looking for God. I already knew a little about Judaism. My mother had sent me to the temple, and I got into yoga. That's where, you know, you do all these concoctions and contorted exercises trying to find God, and you stand on your head, and all I found was my hair fell out when I did that. And I was hitchhiking around, 16 years old, I was hitchhiking around Southern California, Santa Monica, and they said at the Christian mission, if you went there, they would give you free food, but you had to listen to the service. So I said, free food, that's all right. So Buddy and I, we went to the Christian service, and we sat there, and you had to listen to some guy share his testimony and preach. And I thought, you know what, I was kind of touched by his testimony, but I thought, what's he talking about, born again, sanctified? It was like another language for me. I didn't know what he meant. And I felt so embarrassed because I'm sitting there with all these drunks and druggies and with my friend, and they're all being so disrespectful, and they're burping and they're sick. And these people were so nice, and they brought up this nice food. It was stew with bread and cherry pie. I never forgot that. It was good food. And then a few days later, someone said, yeah, you can get some free food if you go to the Hare Krishna mission. I said, let's try it out. That's far out. Hare Krishna. They believe in reincarnation. That's what I want. So I went with my friend from New York, Jay. He was from Brooklyn, New York. And we went inside, and they had drums going, they had the electric guitar, and everybody's wearing kind of their saffron pajamas, it looked like. And they were jumping up and down, and they're playing the drums and electric guitars, and they just kept saying, I don't want to be disrespectful, this is just what I saw. Hare Krishna, Hare Krishna, Krishna Krishna, Hare Hare, Hare Rama, Hare Rama, Rama Rama, Hare Hare. I never forgot it, because they did it for 2 hours. And halfway through it, I'm going, oh man, I just went out and I went to the restroom and I just kind of wait and so I get the food. When I thought they were winding down, I went back in. My friend Jay was getting into it. And I'm going, hey man, knock it off. This is hypnosis. And then they just gave us yogurt and raisins for all of that. I said, well, I'm not joining this church. But I was searching. I was open. And I was, you know, I got into Hinduism, and we were meditating, and I even took a course in silver mind control, and I'd already been, like I said, you know, I knew something about Judaism and Catholicism, and about this time, I went back to Boston, and my father came up to visit me, and he said, Doug, you're wasting your life. I felt like such a big shot. I said, Dad, I'm on my own. I'm 16, and I'm on my own. I said, look, I got a lot of money. I said, let me buy your dinner. And he said, Doug, I'm not impressed. I have $1 million in the briefcase. That's what he told me. He was also there for a business deal. And he says, you're wasting your life. My brother was sick. And he said, you know, I've got this business I built up. And he said, you're healthy. He said, you got to get an education. You're wasting your life. He said, I found a school. I said, I'm not going back to military school. He said, it's on a boat. It's great. It sails around the world. It's actually two boats. It was called the Flint School Abroad. There were two schools like this back then. One of them they made a movie about called White Squall. There was Jeff Bridges, and that one sank. This school is not the one that sank. And so this was called the Flint School. And he said, there's girls, you'll get to go diving, and you'll have all this fun. I said, all right, you know, I was getting kind of tired living on the streets. And he seemed so desperate. He dropped everything. He somehow got me a passport in 24 hours. And he flew me from Boston to Genoa, Italy. We went and met the boat, and he handed them my passport, and they welcomed me to the school. School had already begun, and I found out that I'd sort of been tricked, because this was not just a fun and loving school. This was a kind of exclusive school for the kids of politicians and millionaires from around the world that had gotten in trouble with drugs, or they had gotten into cults to separate them from their environment and get them straightened out. And they have an intense program of teaching atheism. They were showing us films on Darwin, saying there is no God, and making us read books by Ayn Rand, and saying you got to make yourself. And I thought, wow, this is so different. Now that this is where I was, and I'm not there anymore. And I kind of rebelled a little bit. I mean, it was neat living on the boat, but it was very regimented. And I kind of rebelled at first. I didn't participate in class because, you know, I'd been on my own. Now I feel like I'm a kid again. I'd been an adult, and now back in school, and they're telling me what to do, and my grades just went in the tank, and I was not participating. The captain, he talked to me. He said, Doug, what do we have to do to get you to participate? At first, they said, you know, if you don't participate, you have to sit on the floor. So I'd sit on the floor. I'd clown around. It was still disrupting things. And the school's on the boat. And you'd sail around. You're having classes while you're sailing, or you're working the ship. And then they said, or you don't get your food. My friends, my roommates would smuggle me food. And they said, this is just wrecking morale. I said, Doug, you're wrecking the morale of the whole program. What do we got to do to get you to participate? I said, you let me go home for Christmas break, and I'll work with the program. He went. We were in Tunis, Africa, and he went right to the telephone. He made an international call, said, Mr. Batchelor, woke up, says, we got good news. Doug is showing remarkable progress. We think he'll be ready to come home, because you couldn't even go home Christmas unless you had been a really good student. They wanted to get rid of me. He said, we think he's ready to come home. My dad was so happy. So I behaved for the next few weeks, but I learned an interesting lesson. We were sailing from northern Africa back across the Mediterranean to Spain. I know on the map Mediterranean looks small, but you get out in the middle of it and it looks pretty big. In wintertime, they have some tremendous storms. You can read about this in the last chapters of Acts. Paul got into one of those storms where they saw neither sun or moon for 14 days. All hope of being saved was gone. This was a serious storm that caught us back then. And the boat we were on was an iron ship. I was on one, the other one was following, and sailboat, big mast, and the waves were coming over the front of the boat. It was winter, the water was very cold. Everyone was seasick. The wind was howling so hard that when you were up on deck, you could yell at the person 5 feet away, they couldn't hear you. The mainsail ripped. Everybody was seasick, including the captain. The captain notified everybody, if you fall overboard, says, be very careful, if you fall overboard, we cannot turn around to get you in this weather. We'll mark the spot and tell your parents. What do you think atheists do when they think they're going to die? It was the most amazing thing, the transformation that came over that whole school. How all of a sudden everybody became very religious. And people were praying, and they were making people know what to confess too. And when they think they're going to die, they're ready to confess it.

You're going to be in, you could smoke and drink on the planes back then. They said, you're going to be in big trouble. I said, you will never see me again. I got home. Dad took the family snow skiing up in Canada and enjoyed vacation. When it came time to go back to school, my brother wondered why I was selling everything I had to him. And he was always anxious to make a deal. And I got as much money as I could. I took off hitchhiking. Oh, I left out the pictures of the storm. This is actually off the website of the Flint School Abroad. That is actually the two boats. And one of our graphic designers put it out in the storm. That was nice. I missed that good picture. So I got out on the highway and I started hitchhiking. And I'd done a lot of that. And I was going from Miami, Florida. I wanted to go to California. I'd found some caves up in the mountain when I was 16 years old in Santa Monica, hitchhiking around, and they were above Palm Springs. I thought, I'm going to go out there and live in the mountains. But this is now winter time because I just left during Christmas break. It's like New Year's, and I'm hitchhiking across country. I wasn't very smart. I'm wearing like a thin Florida windbreaker. I get stuck in Oklahoma. It's freezing weather, below zero, and I am freezing to death. I'm on Interstate 40 by myself. I lost all my money drinking and playing pool the day before. I was very religious now, but I was making dumb bets. And I knew there was a God, but I stood there for hours. And I got so desperate at times, I would beg when the cars went by. I remember getting on my knees as the cars went by. And I felt so discouraged because I'd see big old cars with a heater on going my way, one person in this big old Cadillac, and they didn't care about me. I'm dying out on the road. And I made a foolish vow back then. I said, Lord, if I ever get a car, I'm going to pick up every hitchhiker that I see. I hope the Lord's forgiven me since then. But I prayed, and I prayed a very specific prayer. I said, Lord, I need some help. I know I'm a terrible person, and I really was pretty rotten. I had a friend that got a brand new bicycle for his birthday. I broke into his house, his garage, he had a really nice bike. I stole his 10-speed bike. I sold it to another friend, who then went to great lengths to change the serial number because he knew it was a hot bike. He painted it. I then stole it from him. I sold it to someone else. And I didn't care about anybody. You know why? I didn't know there was anyone who cared about me. I'd come from this mindset, it's survival of the fittest. And so when I was out on the highway, I said, Lord, I'm a terrible person. I was not exaggerating. I said, will you please forgive me? Will you please help me? And I asked God for four things. I said, please help me get a ride to where I'm going, 1,500 miles away in California. I said, help me get some food. I was hungry. I said, help me get some money. I was broke. And then the fourth thing, I prayed, Lord, give me a ride with someone normal. Because there's a saying among hitchhikers, the only people that pick you up are Christians and crazy people. And I got picked up by this one guy who was drinking. He said, watch this. He was on Highway 1. You know Highway 1 in California? Watch this. I can drive with my lights off at night. And it scared me half to death. My buddy and I got picked up by these college students that were smoking so much pot in their car, they could not see out the windshield. They went across the interstate into oncoming traffic. So you think it's dangerous to pick up hitchhikers? It's dangerous to get picked up. And so I said, Lord, give me a ride with somebody normal. Right after I prayed, I'd been there 8 hours, the next vehicle stopped. It was a white van. The guy picked me up. He took me all the way to California to the door of where I was going. He fed me all the way there. I didn't ask him to. Every time we stopped, he'd feed me. He gave me $40 when he dropped me off. I didn't ask for it. I also did not ask for him to preach to me all the way from Oklahoma to California. He was a new Christian. He was a born-again Christian. He was telling everybody along the way about Jesus. He was totally bold. This was the day of the Jesus movement. That's what they called Jesus freaks. And all these young people were just totally bold for Christ. And I had to listen to him as he drove along. You know, he's talking to me about the Bible. I thought, I've got to listen to this or jump out of the car. And I didn't want to get back out. It was cold out there. And he was pretty nice. I just thought he was kooky. But, you know, I did find it as a good way to witness. I pick up hitchhikers. And I wait until I'm going about 65 and I make my gospel presentation. And then I turn and look at them and I accelerate. Would you like to accept Jesus? I do. I pick up people I witness. I don't scare them to death, though. But I said, you know, Bible's a fairy tale. So he dropped me off, and now I was going to find God through nature. So I moved up into the mountains, these caves I had found when I was 15, up above Palm Springs, California, a mountain called Tockwitz Canyon. The mountain is 11,000 feet high. You may not know, there's a pretty tall mountain down there. And

0: Halfway up, very rugged, rough desert mountains. As a matter of fact, National Geographic has some programs about some people that got lost and died up there and rescues up there. It's a very treacherous area. And I found a cave up there. And it was a beautiful spot. This is a view from above Palm Springs. This is before you head down the other side to where the canyon is. And there's all these cliffs you cannot get around. You can't hike down the mountain. It's Mount San Jacinto down there. And at the base of that mountain, there was a creek. And there's several caves up there, but there is a large cave right by a waterfall. I lived there for about a year and a half. And I was a hermit. And I was trying to find God through nature. And I wore no clothes. And I thought it was biblical, actually, you know, Adam and Eve. And I wasn't the only one back then that was doing that. That was the age of the flower children. And I would hike down to Palm Springs once or twice a week, and I would get my groceries, and I would panhandle. I'd play the guitar, the flute, and beg for money. And sometimes I'd do what they call dumpster diving. I went in the dumpster, and I should pause here and mention that my grandfather and my grandmother lived in Desert Hot Springs. I had gotten arrested at one point for indecent exposure. I got arrested. I was in the Palm Springs jail. My grandfather found out that I'd been getting food out of the garbage can. And when my father found out, he worked all his life through the Depression so his kids would never have to struggle like his mother and brothers did. And he found out that I was getting food out of the garbage can. It broke his heart. I never realized how much it hurt him until later. And I wonder how much it hurts our Heavenly Father when his children go to the garbage of the world looking for happiness instead of accepting his son. So the miracle is, when I moved into this cave, well, that's a picture of my cat, Stranger. I call him Stranger because he just showed up one day way up there in the mountains, and he lived with me for a year and a half. It's kind of neat because he kept the mouse population down in the cave. He did steal my steak once while I was cooking it, and that really made me mad. But he'd keep the mice down at night in the wintertime. He'd push on my face after he was done hunting while I was sleeping in my sleeping bag. And I'd open up my sleeping bag, he'd crawl down to the very bottom, and he'd sit at my feet and purr. I don't know how he stood the smell down there, but that's what he'd do. So I had my cat, Stranger. Years later, I went up with our son, Micah, to the cave, and this is a picture of the pool waterfall that was just outside. It was a beautiful spot, like a little oasis up in these very hot desert mountains. It was very hard to get to. And the miracle is, while I was living up there, somebody at some point had left a Bible in the cave. Now, when I found the cave, it was not totally clean. People had camped there before. There was campfire stones, and there's black on the ceiling, and there's some pots and pans that had been left, and some other debris that campers had left, and there was a Bible that someone had left there. And I didn't think anything of it. I mean, there was some junk in the cave, and there was a Bible along with the junk. But after living there for a while, I was running into Christians in town, and these Jesus freaks. They'd say, "Are you born again? Are you sanctified?" And they'd be asking me questions about, "You washed in the blood?" And I'm like, "What are you talking?" And I felt ignorant. And so I thought, I'm going to read the Bible so I can argue with them. Because I was all into reincarnation back then. Now I was into the American Indian religions. I wanted to be at one. For years, my dad told us we were all part Cherokee. And I told everyone that going up. And I wanted to be at one with my Indian roots. And then my kids bought me a DNA test. And I found out I have no American Indian in me at all. I'm actually part Indian from India. But I was trying to be at one with the Indian religions. I was taking peyote and hallucinogenics. But I thought, I got to read the Bible so I can argue with these Christians. And, you know, I started reading through Genesis. I thought, this is fascinating. I got bogged down in Exodus. And one of my Christian friends said, "Doug, you jump to the New Testament. Start with the New Testament, Matthew, Mark." I said, okay. So I went to the New Testament. And every morning I'd eat banana bread. I used to make banana bread from day-old bananas that I would get at the store. And I would... I'd read the Bible. And as I was reading the Bible, I'm going, wow. I've been hearing these quotes all my life. I didn't know they came from the Bible. Going the second mile, the skin of your teeth, at your wit's end, handwriting on the wall, turning the other cheek. I'm going, oh, that's in the Bible. Oh, that's in the Bible. I thought, there's a lot of wisdom in here. I've been quoting this all my life. And then I read about Jesus. And I was really shook because I thought he was just one of the Maharajis, one of the spiritual enlightened ones. I had no idea. Christ, I thought, he's either a liar because he says, I am the only way. He didn't say, I'm one of many. He said, I am it. There is no other name given among men whereby we must be saved. He said that he was God, God's son. And I ended up grappling with the same struggle. If you read C.S. Lewis, he said, I had to make up my mind whether Jesus was either a liar, a lunatic, or Lord. He says, those are your only options. And I said, well, I don't think he was a liar because everything I read just resonated with truth. I was so amazed at how profound the teachings of Jesus were. So much better than all the Eastern books I'd read. They were nothing compared to Jesus. People who heard him talk say, never man spoke like this man. I knew he wasn't crazy because what he said was so brilliant. He died in defense of truth. He could have lied to save his life, but because truth was so important, he was willing to die for what he believed. I knew he wasn't crazy, which means he wasn't a lunatic. He wasn't a liar, which means the only other option is he was Lord. And that really shook my world. And I thought, you know, what have I got to lose? I was prejudiced against Christians because my mother, growing up with a Jewish background, she said, Christians are the ones who persecuted and the Nazis claimed to be Christians and here they killed all the Jews. And I had a real barrier against Christianity. But I thought, you know, I've tried everything else. Maybe I was taught wrong. Maybe these people killing each other in the name of Christ aren't really Christians. So I got on my knees up in the mountain and I prayed a very primitive prayer. And it's interesting, I should mention that Bible I started reading, there was a prayer written in the front of the Bible. And I didn't pay much attention to it, but it said someone's name, I don't remember. They said, born again on such and such a date, I hope whoever finds this book finds the peace and joy I found. Something like that was written in the front of the Bible. And I thought, well, that's cute. I'm sorry that Bible years later, it fell in the creek and it got swollen up and I lost it. I wish I knew the name of that person because God answered their prayer. I got on my knees in the cave and I said, Lord, I'm a big zero. I am running around naked up in the mountains, eating out of garbage cans, using drugs, stealing, lying, drinking, living immorally. And I said, and I'm not happy. I said, if Jesus is real, will you forgive my sins? Give me some purpose for living. Come into my heart. And you know, I just felt everything change that day. I wish I had noted the date, but I did not have a calendar in the cave, so I don't know what day it was. But I was 17 years old. And I felt this peace. And not everything changed all at once. In fact, the first few Bible studies I gave, I didn't have any clothes on. Hikers came by. But I was so excited about Jesus. Little by little, the Lord started changing my heart and transforming me. And I remember being up there in the cave and saying, Lord, I know you don't want me to live like this forever. I felt this desire to tell everybody. See, I was in the cave because I wanted to get away from everyone. I hated people. I couldn't get along with people. I said, people cause problems. I just want to be by myself. And now I had this burning desire to tell everybody. My whole heart changed. I said, Lord, I don't know how I'm going to tell everybody, but I said, if you want me to tell other people about you, you're going to have to do something to let me know, because I know I can't do much up here in the cave. I went to town a few days after praying that prayer. I called my mom in Beverly Hills. I used to check in with her. She said, just call me, let me know you're alive. And I called. She said, oh, Doug, I'm so glad you called. Are you going to be up at the cave in the next few days? I said, yeah. She said, I want to come up with a film crew. I said, what? She said, yeah, I was telling somebody from NBC. I said, yeah, my son, his dad's a millionaire, and he's living in a cave. And he said, that's a great human interest story. You think he'd let us interview him? She said, well, you'll have a hard time getting there. He's way up in these rugged mountains. Oh, we'll rent a helicopter. And so that's actually happened to me twice. Years later, National Geographic paid to fly me back up to the cave again. So I've had two trips from media up to visit the cave. So all of a sudden, NBC flies up with a film crew. This is actually a picture. They took this picture of me. Otherwise, praise the Lord, that's the cover of the book. I'd never had that picture except NBC took it that day. And this is Bill Applegate. He flew my mother up to the cave. They did an interview. It was on national television three times that day. I know a friend in jail said I was watching on TV. It was on three times that day. And I was able to share my testimony. And I thought, here, I just prayed, Lord, do you want me to tell somebody? You'll have to show me. He sends a film crew to my cave. God is good, friends. I've been up there several times. A couple times I went up, I actually left a Bible, just in case. And, you know, it was kind of interesting. This year, I was able to hike up with our youngest son, Stephen, who's sitting here. He's been up there. He was pretty young then. Karen's been up there. This is the whole crew went up once, and you can see how small Stephen was at that time. And been back to it. This year, there some good things have come out of COVID. I was able to hike up to the cave for the first time with Nathan. And I'll tell you, friends, I'm getting old. I barely made it. That may be my last trip up there without a helicopter. But I think about how God is blessed. You know, my mom, you can tell this is a picture of my brother's wedding. And that's one of the few pictures I've got of my mom and dad together. And you can see I'm the black sheep there with the beard. Yes, I had hair at one point on the right. And they've all passed away. And I want to go back to the story that we started with in the Bible. Here Jesus met that demoniac, self-destructive, running around naked, living in a cave, a tomb, surrounded by the dead and the pigs. He came to Jesus as he was. You know, friends, nobody is such a big sinner, you can't come to Christ. You're not a bigger sinner than that man or than me. He came to Christ, Jesus set him free, he clothed him, and then he said, go tell others what great things God has done for you. So I kind of relate to that guy. God opens the door for each one of us to come just the way they are, and he will accept us. You know, a few years ago, I got a call from my sister-in-law. She said, your brother's not doing very well. And Falcon struggled all his life. He started a camp for kids with cystic fibrosis in the Florida Keys, and I used to go be a camp pastor. And I went to see him one time, and not long before he died, he'd try and walk around the golf course. He'd stop, and he'd cough, catch his breath, and we'd walk and talk. He'd say, Doug, life is not fair. I said, what do you mean? He said, I'm smart. He said, in fact, I'm brilliant, but I'm sick. He said, and you're healthy, but you're stupid. See, my brother could have had, he had all the toys. He had the house in Miami Beach, and he had the car and the boat and everything, but he was dying. He said, I would give everything I've got, Doug, if I could have your lungs and live a little longer. And I thought, here he was willing to give every earthly thing if he could have a little more of this life. And yet God gave his son so that you could have eternal life. I was thankful I was able to be at Falcon's bedside when he passed away. And I said, Falcon, will you let me pray with you? And even though he used to always tease me about my religion, at the end he said, will you please pray for me? And I prayed and asked Jesus to come into his heart and forgive his sins. I hope to see him in the kingdom. And you know, that's my greatest joy, is to be able to tell other people that this life, fame and fortune, money doesn't bring happiness. Happiness comes from having your sins forgiven and knowing that you will be with Christ through eternity and live in a world made new. You can get out of this world. Aren't you sick and tired of being sick and tired? This world has always been a pandemic, friends. This is nothing new. The disease of sin has always been here. Jesus is the only solution for that sickness. And before I close this segment with prayer, I'd just like to ask, if there are some here today, maybe God is speaking to your heart, and you've not made a decision to fully surrender your life to the Lord, or some of our friends who are watching the Revelation Now program, you can make that decision right now and give your heart to Jesus. Would you like to say yes to him? Can we all bow our heads for just a moment? If the Holy Spirit has spoken to you, and maybe you've become distracted with the things of this world, and you would like to say, Lord, I want to give Jesus first place in my heart. I want to live for him. Would you be willing to lift your hand in his presence and say, Lord, that's me. Father in heaven, you see these hands. I pray that you'll speak to each of their hearts and help them know you will do for them what you did for this demoniac, what you did for me and so many others. You'll accept them just like they are, forgive their sins, and then transform them, Lord. Bless them with that experience and that peace right now. We pray in Jesus' name. Amen.
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2: Out of the depths have I cried unto thee, O Lord. Lord, hear my voice. Let thine ears be attentive to the voice of my supplications. If thou, Lord, shouldest mark iniquities, O Lord, who shall stand? But there is forgiveness with thee, that thou mayest be feared. I wait for the Lord. My soul doth wait, and in his word do I hope. My soul waiteth for the Lord more than they that watch for the morning. I say, more than they that watch for the morning. Let Israel hope in the Lord, for with the Lord there is mercy, and with him is plenteous redemption. And he shall redeem Israel from all his iniquities.
3: But God commendeth his love toward us, in that while we were yet sinners, Christ died for us.
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6: 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In contrast, God values us before we do anything. 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To God, who we are is much more important than what we do. 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
7: Now a look at your midday weather on Charlotte Christian Talk Radio. Partly sunny with thunderstorms today with a high near 88 and lows around 72. Mostly cloudy with thunderstorms tomorrow with a high of 78 and lows around 69. For your Tuesday, mostly cloudy with a high near 83 and lows around 71. And for Wednesday, partly sunny with a high near 91 and lows around 72. That's your midday weather on Charlotte Christian Talk Radio.
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10: Our Heavenly Father, thank you that we can be here tonight in your presence. We come to you again in the name of Jesus, asking for your blessing. We pray, dear Lord, that your Spirit, who we know is here, would be able to reach us and touch our hearts. Father, there are people watching around the globe. I pray, bless everyone. I ask you, Heavenly Father, that you would break any hardness and give us a soft, malleable heart. I pray that you would allow us to be focused now, and please somehow help us to understand the great value of the things of heaven and the very transient, perishable nature of the things of earth. Guide us, please, O great Jehovah, we pray. We thank you for your blessing now. We pray these things of you in the name of Jesus, your Son, our Lord and Savior. Please say with me, amen. It was 1988. 1988 was an election year, like this year, an election year. And you know by now what election years are like. During election years, politicians make as many promises as they deem necessary in order that they might be elected. And I don't mean to sound cynical, I just am. I don't mean to sound it. Building towards the Republican Party National Convention, and at that convention, a gentleman by the name of George Bush, this was George Bush Sr., accepted his party's nomination to be the Republican candidate to run for President of the United States in the year 1988. So, Mr. Bush, in fact, I really ought to call him Vice President Bush, was getting ready to speak to the delegates to the assembled throng at the convention. He had to say something that was going to get them. Peggy Noonan had written a speech for him that reinforced one of Vice President Bush's key campaign promises. The idea was that he would not increase taxes for citizens of the United States of America. During the speech, Mr. Bush was convincing. Vice President Bush, I beg your pardon, was authoritative. He was clear. And he spoke and he said during this speech, "Read my lips, no new taxes." Those words have become famous. Read my lips, no new taxes. The speech went well, and Vice President Bush became President Bush. But times change. At least that's what politicians want you to think. Times changed. And 2 years later, the nation was facing a serious budget deficit. President Bush came under some serious pressure from people on both sides of the aisle. So, as part of the 1990 budget agreement, several taxes were raised. The promise was not kept. Now, understand, I'm not trying to criticize former President Bush any more than I try to criticize anybody else. The truth of the matter is, in politics and in many walks of life, but certainly in politics, sometimes certain promises can be very difficult to keep. But whether it's Pete Rose suggesting again and again and again and again and again and again that he never bet on baseball, or whether it's the father of Balloon Boy assuring the news media that in his heart of hearts he believes that his little son is in this helium-filled balloon scudding across the Colorado sky. You remember that just a couple of years ago? Wasn't it remarkable that in the interview, the little fella on TV looked to his dad and said, "But Dad, you said it was all about the show." Right there, boom, outed. What are you going to do when your kid springs you like that? Poor fella, trying hard to get his 15 minutes of fame. He got it, just not the way he was hoping for it. Whether it's Pete Rose, whether it's Balloon Boy's dad, whether it's whoever it is, there's something about a broken promise, isn't there? The Bible does weigh in on the subject of promises. The truth of the matter is, God stresses that a person ought to keep his or her word. It says in the commandments, thou shalt not bear false witness. That means that when you testify to a certain thing, when you make a statement or a claim, you better be able to back it up or hold it up. You shouldn't lie. That means that the statements you make ought to be proved in the fullness of time to be truthful and correct. God wants people to be people of their word. Look at Ananias and Sapphira. Oh, we're going to give this much to the church. They brought a percentage of that. Is this the amount that you said you'd give? Yes. Your husband has been here. Are you in cahoots with him? Oh, sure. I agree with just what he said. Before the sun had set, they were both 6 feet under. God could not smile upon their untruthfulness. He wished and wanted that they would keep their word. Whether it's a politician promising to end poverty, or a dad promising to bring home ice cream at the end of a warm summer's day, broken promises just don't sit well. In the Christian faith, a lot of people make promises that they just cannot keep. It's like New Year's resolutions. Right when New Year's Day rolls around, you're going to say, "Well, I will read my Bible through from start to finish." And sometimes you might pull it off, but the majority of the time, you get to about the middle of February and you get distracted. People say, "I'm not going to eat M&Ms or candy anymore. That's it, I'm done. I'm not going to eat burgers anymore. I'm done with fried food. No more French fries for me." And the minute your back is turned, they're eating them because they made the promise and they meant the promise. "I'm going to lose weight this year," or "I'm going to put on weight this year," or I'm going to quit drinking coffee this year," or "I'm going to start exercising this year." Whatever it is, a lot of promises get made. They're not always kept. "I will stop swearing. I will not drink liquor anymore. I am going to control my temper." But you know something? These resolutions are made. These promises are made. And they're not bad promises. Good idea to swear off liquor and caffeine and bad tempers. Good idea to lose weight if you need to, or put it on if you need to, exercise if you're not getting any exercise. Good intentions, and nothing wrong with that. But what happens is people find out that their promises are sometimes just too much for them. And even though they made the promises in sincerity, we discover that sometimes we just cannot keep our promises. And you know what's worse is when we make these promises to God. From now on, I will never miss church. I'm going to pray every day, Lord. You can be sure that this is true. Lord, I know I should read my Bible every day. I'm going to do that. Oh, I know there are certain things I shouldn't do, Lord. They displease you. You've got it from me now. I mean it in good faith. Lord, I'm going to change my ways. Good ideas, sure. But I want to tell you something tonight that I believe, if you allow it to, will be liberating in your life. I'm going to tell you tonight, you don't have to make God one more promise ever. You can tell yourself, no more promises. I'm just not making them to God. In fact, let me take it a step further. God doesn't even want you to make promises to Him. He just doesn't. So what does He want then? Let me tell you. God simply wants you to believe the promises that He has made to you. Amen. You don't need to be promising God anything. All you need do is believe the promises that God has made to you. Let's turn in our Bibles and we'll see a demonstration of this very thought in the book of Romans and chapter 7. Romans chapter 7. Let's look here. Romans 7. We'll look in verse 15. And I will read it from my Bible, and I may have to translate it. Romans 7 and verse 15. For that which I would do, I'm going to try again. For that which I do, I allow not. For what I would, that do I not. What I hate, that do I. Let me put it another way. For what I'm doing, I don't understand. For what I will to do, that I do not practice. But what I hate, that is what I do. A few verses later, verse 19, Paul said, for the good that I will to do, I do not do, but the evil I will not to do, that I practice. Paul's problem wasn't a lack of sincerity or genuineness. It wasn't a lack of good intent. He was right about all that. You can be, however, the most sincere, earnest, good-hearted, correctly natured, honest, well-meaning Christian anywhere on the fruited plain, and still find that your high hopes and good intentions fall alarmingly and dishearteningly short. However, the good news is this. There are promises that can be kept. And when you understand this, you are on your way to a healthy, happy, functional, and not dysfunctional spiritual existence. I would say, as a matter of fact, that until we understand this, we can't really keep it straight as Christians. Until we understand this, we'll never really be complete or satisfied or healthy as Christians. I want to share a couple of Bible verses with you that I think can change your life. Hebrews chapter 8, Hebrews chapter 8 and verse 6. Hebrews, the 8th chapter and the 6th verse. Yes, you can turn there. Hebrews 8 verse 6. Hebrews 8, 6, here's what the writer to the Hebrews said. But now has he, and that is Jesus, but now has he obtained a more excellent ministry. By how much also he, Jesus, is the mediator of a better covenant, which was established upon what? Better promises. The new covenant was established upon better promises, according to the writer to the Hebrews. Stay with me here. Now, we've talked about this already, but we'll discuss it again in this context. We go back to the time that Moses went high up onto the mountain to receive the Ten Commandments. Shortly before he went up, the children of Israel said with well-meaning intentions, everything that the Lord has said, we will do. Plain and simple, it was clear, unambiguous. Everything that the Lord has said, we will do. Now, ladies and gentlemen, that's a resolution. You can talk about losing weight when New Year rolls around. You can talk about swearing off candy or chocolate cake or ice cream. But this is a big one. This is a doozy. Everything that the Lord has said, we will do. Whatever God says. In the next chapter, God gives to Moses the Ten Commandments. But Moses was up on that mountain longer than the Israelites were expecting. When Moses came down, he said, what in the world is that I'm hearing? Sounds like something crazy. Crazy? It was craziness. There they were dancing around a golden calf, worshiping an idol. They'd forgotten all about their well-intentioned promise made to God that everything the Lord had said they would do. Now, was there anything wrong with their intention? No, it was a good intention. Was there anything wrong with their promise? Well, no, not really. As far as promises go, it was a good one. Was there anything wrong with their promise? I'll ask the question again. Yes, everything. Everything was wrong with the promise. The promise was lousy. It had great intentions, but in practice, the promise was a dud. It was a disaster, and I shall tell you why. Before I do, however, I invite you to turn with me over a couple of books to 2 Peter. 2 Peter chapter 1. And here's what Peter writes. 2 Peter chapter 1 and verse 4. And it's a very interesting thing that it's Peter who writes this. If someone else had written these words, it may not have been nearly so impactful. But it was Peter who wrote these words. Let's read them here. 2 Peter chapter 1 and verse 4. Peter writes, whereby are given unto us exceeding great and precious, what? Promises. Not just great and precious, but exceeding great and precious promises. All right, God has given us a pile of exceedingly great and precious promises. What for? Peter tells us. That by these you might be partakers of the divine nature. If you just let that sink in for a moment, it will make your head spin. That by these promises you might become partakers of the divine nature, having escaped the corruption that is in the world through lust. It's interesting. The text says be. I said become. I think if you think about this, even semantically, the word be is better than become. That by these promises you might be partakers of the divine nature, having escaped the corruption that is in the world through lust. Now, let's see something here. The Bible tells us that there are some promises that work and that never fail. Not your promises. They might be good some of the time, but bad some of the time. Not mine. Hey, it's hit or miss with any of us. But there are some promises that just don't fail, and they are God's promises. Now let's think about this verse. Whereby given unto us exceeding great and precious promises. So these have got to be the best of the best of the best of the best. Enormously huge, powerful promises. That by these you might be partaker of the divine nature. Now, if I were to ask you a question on the way out, and I'm not going to ask you this question, but if I were to ask you this question, are you a partaker of the divine nature right now? I know for a fact, well, I'll call it a fact, I'm very confident that the majority of us would say, well, no, I'm not a partaker of the divine nature. We're probably thinking about it in terms of our performance. That's probably how we're going to think. And we're going to say, no, I fall so far short, I lack tremendously, I'm not what I ought to be, partaker of the divine nature. I mean, what does that mean, to be a partaker of the divine nature? Well, that would mean that the nature that is in Christ would be the nature that is in you. You read over in the book of Ephesians, and it's Ephesians chapter 2, I think, where Paul wrote to the Ephesians, and he said that you people are by nature the children of wrath. That's what you are. The children of disobedience. You are at your very core, by nature, you are the children of wrath. But God says, Peter says, we may be partakers of God's nature. Oh my goodness, stop and think about what God is saying. Would that be, what if you were a partaker of the divine nature? Would you be holy? Yes or no? Man, you would. Would you be righteous? Don't be afraid to answer. Would you be righteous? Yes or no? You would have to be. You would have to be. The Bible says that you become a partaker of the very nature of divinity. Can you imagine that? Having escaped the corruption that is in the world through lust. And that term lust, that's the umbrella term. We're not dealing with just moral stuff. Although maybe you could say it's all moral, but you know what I mean. It's an umbrella term, desire. There is corruption that's in the world through desire, because our desires are crooked. Whether we're talking about physical moral desires, or whether we're talking about taste or attitudes or ideas or a desire for possessions, whatever it is, there is corruption that's in the world through lust. God says you may escape that. You may escape that right now. Your desires are driving you mad. God says you can escape that right now. Your desires are turning you inside out. God says you may escape that. What? You mean lust doesn't have to govern me? That's right. God says it does not have to govern you. You can escape that corruption. You can be a partaker of the divine nature. How? Through these exceeding great and precious promises. Not promises that you make God, but promises that God has made you. So the Bible says, stop and think about what God is saying in that verse. There's a lot of people going to find some escape clauses out of that verse. People do that, you know. God says something explicit. Ah, oh, he didn't really mean that. Oh, he meant it was for somebody else. Oh, he didn't really mean divine nature. Yes, he did. That's what the Word of God says. These promises are so incredible, they'll even fix up your nature. Instead of having the lion nature, you could have the lamb nature. Instead of having the beast nature, you could have the lamb nature. Instead of having the unconverted nature, you can live as a converted person now. Instead of being a rebel running away from God, you can be obedient, living in the light of God's love through the commandments of God. That's what the Word of God says. Now, let's understand something about God's promises. Number one, they are God's promises. And you read in the book of Numbers this, God is not a man that he should lie. So if God says it, is it true? Yes or no? Come on, we're dealing with facts here. And you can afford to nail this down and believe it. You can afford to settle the matter once and for all. God doesn't lie. That means that when he makes a promise, he delivers on the promise. Can you say amen? When he promises, he delivers. And that's just the truth. He wants you to believe that. He wants you to know that what he says is certain and sure. And notice this, will you? I alluded to this a moment ago. And that is that the one who wrote this about the exceeding great and precious promises was who? Second who? Peter. Now, what does Peter know about promises? What did he say to Jesus? I won't deny you, even if I have to. I'll never deny you. I'd die before I denied you. Like the man who stands at the altar, he says, I do. Richer for poorer. Sickness and in health. Better for worse. Till death do we part. And sometimes it's only weeks or months or just a few paltry years later and he is out of there. He meant it at the time. But like Peter, when push came to shove, he wasn't able to keep his promise. Lots of promises people make, they mean, but they're unable to keep. Peter said, Jesus, even if I have to die with you, I will not deny you. We know how that worked out. But eventually, Peter got it straight. And he was able to write to us on the basis of his own failures, on the basis of his own sorry experience, and say to us that you don't have to fail and fall like that. You can be a partaker of the divine nature. You can escape the corruption that's in the world through lust. How? Just one way. That's through these exceeding great and precious promises made by God. You find them in the Bible. And if you grab hold of them, things are going to work out okay, like they did for Peter when Peter became a humble man and leaned on God unfailingly and trustingly. Things worked out okay. Now let's think about this and take it a step further. There are literally thousands of promises in the Word of God, depending on how you add, I suppose. If you try and research just how many there are, you'll find there's 100 different answers, but there's a lot. And I wonder if we can look at a few of these promises right now and try to understand how we can claim them to work transformation in our lives. How we can claim the promises of God that we might have God's power restored in us. And I don't mean in a selfish way. We're not trying to be, hey, look at me, I'm powerful. We are trying to be, hey, look at Jesus living his life in me. That's all. Look at Jesus and give God the glory. See Jesus in me and be drawn to him. That's all our concern is. Hebrews 13 verse 5. If you're in 2 Peter, you might as well just turn on back because it's only a handful of pages earlier. Hebrews chapter 13 and verse 5. Here's one. Hebrews 13 verse 5. Verse starts off by saying, let your conversation be without covetousness and be content with such things as you have, because you have said, and here it is, and it's a promise, I will, next word please, I will never leave you or what? There it is. I will never leave you or forsake you. Now, it's easy to believe that when it's 72 degrees and there's money in the bank and food in your belly and you are surrounded by friends and support systems and you are employed if you are of the age to be employed and you are affirmed. Man, it's easy to believe that Jesus is with you then. You read that verse and you say, everything's all right in my life. God is with me. But what happens when you're living in a tiny apartment surrounded by cardboard boxes? And you might even get kicked out of there because you can't find the money to pay the rent. What happens then? How easy then is it to believe this promise? What happens when somebody has dragged your name through the mud, done you wrong, cheated on you, stolen your money, wrecked your reputation? What happens when you are driving home with tears streaming down your face because you just got fired, downsizing they called it, but you know that there was more in it than that, and they just fired you, and it was unjust, but you'll never be able to prove it, and how are you going to pay for this? And now the dog died, and my mother is ill, and the nursing home are belly aching at me, and I just, where are you, Lord? Tell me, where is Jesus at times like that? He is right there with you. You can afford to believe that. Jesus doesn't appear when the sun appears and disappear when the clouds come across. He said, I will never leave you nor forsake you. And I will say something. It's easy for me to say that. I know that. And thank the Lord it's easy for me to say that, because some of y'all need to have someone say that to you. Jesus said, I will never leave you nor forsake you. You can be standing at a graveside watching the body of a loved one being lowered into the heart of the earth and know that Jesus is with you. How do I know? Because he has promised. John, didn't you ever feel sometimes as though God's not with you? Probably. But that's inconsequential. How we feel is inconsequential. I'll tell you something, ladies and gentlemen. It says in the Bible that there is coming a time of trouble such as never was since there was a nation. How you think that's going to feel? It won't be peaches and cream. It won't. You read stuff in the Bible that makes you think that the majority is going to turn against those who love the Lord and stand on his word. Will that be pretty? That'd be pretty awful. If we don't settle it in our heads right now that God is with us in spite of appearances, then the minute the clouds cover the sun and the rain falls in our lives, we're going to bolt from Jesus and deny him just like Peter did. This is why it's important to understand the Word of God. Some of these things are promises. I will never leave you nor forsake you. And when you understand that, I'm going to tell you something. It turns your gray skies into blue skies by faith. I had the privilege of pastoring more than one wonderful church. I was at one of these churches and I got an email from one of our church members. She had only ever attended the local church once. She moved into town. And this was long before I got there. And then she never came to church again. And one of the reasons was because our church service is on television. Where's our television audience? Please listen to the pastor for just a moment. It's wonderful that you can watch church on TV. But don't let that make a lazy person out of you. If you can come to church, you should. I got an email one day in my church from a guy who said he's one of our long-lost church members. Long-lost church members. He said, I could come to church, I just don't. I choose to stay home and watch on television. You know what happened one day? He came by the church office. I didn't know who he was because, of course, he was never around. And he said, I'm the guy who sent you that email. Oh, I got in between him and his car. And I said, You don't come to church. That's not biblical. What's wrong with you? Do you have a health challenge? You don't look like you're old and sick. If you are feeble, stay home. Enjoy TV. But if you are healthy and well, come to church. The church needs you. We are a body. I said, is it biblical that you have amputated yourself? I'm just asking, that's all. This lady couldn't come to church. She was unwell. We get it. That's fine. So she'd never been to church, but she kept in touch, and I kept in touch with her. She sends an email to me. She says, Pastor, I need to see you. I got right down there. The rehabilitation center, they call it. She said, Pastor, I've always tried to get cancer in a part of my body where I have two of something. Don't for a minute think I'm being disrespectful. I'm telling you what she told me. She said, you know, I lost a kidney. I think she lost a kidney. She said, I lost a breast. I lost an eye. I've always tried to get cancer where I have two of something. She said, but I've only got one liver. And they've just told me I have liver cancer. She's telling me this with great humor. I don't mean humor as in she thought it was funny, but just with this warm, positive attitude. I said, liver cancer? That's usually pretty serious. She said, yes, it's very serious. They've given me 3 months. I said, oh, well, how do you think you're going to do? She said, and here's exactly what she said. She said, well, me and Jesus are going to get through this together just fine. Now, she didn't say Jesus and I. She said, me and Jesus. Me and Jesus are going to get through this just fine. This lady probably weighed 76 pounds, wringing wet. If she stood up, and I never ever saw her standing up ever, I'm going to guess she wouldn't have been more than about 5 feet tall. But when she said those words, she was bigger than Goliath in front of me. Billy Graham got a lot smaller and this lady got a lot bigger. You know what I'm saying? The academicians and the theologians and the administrators got smaller. No disrespect. She became bigger than just about anybody I knew. They'd given her a death sentence. A death sentence. And she said it's going to be okay. Why? Because me and Jesus are going to get through this together. How in the world? You have never read her name in a book, and you never will, unless I put her name in a book. You've never heard about her on the news. She was humble, never be famous, never be infamous, never did anything spectacular that you're ever going to hear about through the grapevine. She just was. A dedicated, kind, humble Christian lady who raised her children to love Jesus. She just toiled away in obscurity. And to me, she belongs in Hebrews chapter 11. One of the great faithful. She was able to trust God when she was staring death in the face. How was she able to do this? She explained to me she knew what the Bible says. Jesus had told her, I will never leave you nor forsake you. Yes. Believing the promise changed her life. Believing the promise made her a lady of great faith. Believing the promise made her somebody who was not going to be moved. Now, I want to share with you what I think is just about the mother of all promises in the Bible. 1 Corinthians chapter 10 and verse 13. 1 Corinthians chapter 10 and verse 13. And in a moment, I'm going to tell you to memorize this. I don't mean memorize it now. And I'm not going to tell you that yet. I'm going to tell you that in just a moment so you know it's coming. 1 Corinthians chapter 10 and verse 13. And I will read it for you. Listen, there hath no temptation taken you but such as is common to man. And that word common could read moderate. But God is faithful, who will not allow you to be tempted above that you are able, but will with the temptation also make a way to escape that you may be able to bear it. Did you get it? Now you need to memorize that verse. I'm not one to tell folks what they ought to do, but I'm telling you right now, you ought to memorize that verse if you've never done so. If you haven't needed it before, you're going to need it before tomorrow's over. There has no temptation taken you but such as is common to man. You're going to find yourself in a lion's den surrounded by temptations that are ready to bite and devour you. And you say, wait a minute, they're bigger than I am. They're stronger than I am. They are more fierce than I am. I can't triumph against this temptation. Wait a minute. Wait a minute. God will do it for you, the Bible says. There is no temptation taken you but such as is common to man. God is what? He is faithful and won't allow you to be tempted above what? You mean that this temptation isn't bigger than me? Absolutely. That's what the Bible says. I've been falling over in front of this thing all my life. You mean I don't have to? Sorry to break the good news to you, but you don't have to. Why? Because with that temptation, God will make a way to escape. How do I know? Because the Bible says. And he'll make a way to escape so that you can bear it. It no matter what it is. It can be something of a moral nature, something of an ethical nature. It can be something of a dietary nature. Whatever it is, what whatever it is. When the temptation comes, God sees to it that a way to escape comes with the temptation. You might not see it. That's why you got to call out to God. Lord, I'm looking. Where's the way of escape? Lord, I'm praying. I'm in the moment of temptation. Come on now, Lord. Get me out of this. Lord, you have promised. And when you take that attitude to the Lord, you know that He is going to deliver you every single time. If He doesn't, He's a liar. I would tell Him to His face, but I need not, for we've already read in Numbers 23 and verse 19, God is not a man that He should lie. That's a remarkable promise. I can't tell you how many times I've claimed that promise. It's a remarkable promise. Based on what the Bible says, God will make a way to escape. You know something? It's not always a door marked exit. That way to escape, however it appears, is always the same way. That same way is Jesus. You got to call out to Jesus and say, Jesus, I need you now. Lord, I'm looking for you now. Jesus, do your thing right now. I need you now. And He will. He will make temptations disappear like a dew, like the dew evanesces before the sun. Jesus will make temptations crumble and fall like what happens to a snowball when you drop it on the concrete. Disappears and dissipates. And before moments, the sun on that warm concrete has warmed up. Even the very trace of the snowball is gone. Temptation will disappear before you. It won't be a mountain before you. It'll become a flat place. It'll be a plain. It'll be an easy place now. I'm not saying temptation becomes easy. I'm saying that Jesus comes into your life and makes the way of escape. You're just going to walk right out of there. You don't have to fight your way out of temptation with a samurai sword. Jesus is going to do the fighting. Somewhere it says, the Lord will fight for you and you will hold your peace. And I know I took that out of context, but the principle remains the same. God will give us the victory. But John, you don't know how tough it is for me. I'm sure I don't. But however tough it is for you is irrelevant. I'm not saying unimportant. Oh, God sympathizes and so do I. But irrelevant. Because Jesus said it doesn't matter what the temptation is. There is a way of escape. Amen. You just need to hold this thing up. You know what I was told? I was told that Corrie ten Boom would find a promise in the Bible that she was going to claim. And she'd put her finger on it. She'd hold her Bible up like this and she'd say to God, here, you read what it says. So I was told about Corrie ten Boom. So all you got to do, take it to God. This thing is His problem. Lord, help me now. You've promised to do so. I am claiming the promises. No matter how tough the temptation is, because Jesus is tougher. Toughest guy you ever met. Jude verse 24, now unto Him who is able to keep you from falling. Oh, I feel so weak. I just can't stay away. I can't stay out. I can't stay upright. I can't stay sober. Hang on a minute. Now unto Him who is able to do what? Keep you from falling. If that's the truth, I want to hear you say amen. Amen. It's the truth. You can believe it tonight. God is able to keep you from falling. And I'm going to say something right here, ladies and gentlemen. We need to balance this up. Christianity is a growth in grace. And you're going to try it out tomorrow. Lord, I'm claiming the promise. And there's a temptation. And you're going to punch it in the eye or let Jesus do that. And then next time it comes, you're going to duck and weave. And it's going to fall over. You're going to keep on going. And the next time the temptation comes, you just fend it off. And the next time, you're feeling good now. Wow, I think I've arrived. And the next time the temptation comes, it sweeps you off your feet. And you wake up feeling ashamed. What do you do then? Steps of a good man are ordered by the Lord, and he delighteth in his way. Though he fall, he shall not be utterly cast down, for the Lord upholds him with his hand. I'm not excusing sin. God's never going to do that, but let's be real. While a baby was learning to walk, I remember the first day my son walked. It was on my birthday, which I thought was special. He had lived in the United States almost a whole year and he'd never walked. So we took him to New Zealand. No sooner had we got to New Zealand, he's up on his feet and he's... I'm just reporting the facts. And we're so happy, but what happens? He takes a few steps,
11: smile as big as a barn door. He's happy too. And then he's walking and plop, he falls. And what did you say when your children fell over? Oh, come on, let's get back up and try again. Right? Listen, friend, I don't want to make this sound so simple that you ought to walk out of here walking on water. I don't want you to feel like from now on it's all a bed of roses. Because in reality, you know, there are going to be some stumbles along the way. I hate to say that, but that's part of growing, right? You know what I'm saying? I'm not trying to dumb it down. I'm simply trying to be honest here.

But understand something, that should you fall, God isn't going to boot you out. He's going to pick you up and say, "You ready? You ready to try that again? Come on now, let's go." That's what God is going to do. That's what God is going to say. Because God is merciful. He's merciful. He is merciful. I spoke with a lady one day. She came to me. She said, "Pastor, do you believe that God would forgive me for something that I've done wrong?" "Yes, yes, I believe that he would." She said, "This was really, really bad. I mean, you got no idea how bad this was." I said, "Please, don't tell me what it was. It was really bad." I said, "Don't worry. Have you confessed it?" "Yes, I've confessed it." "All right, then no problem. God has forgiven you." She said, "I'm not sure I can believe that. This was really, really bad." She said, "It happened more than 50 years ago." "Wow," I said. "And you said that you have confessed the sin." She said, "I've confessed it every day for 50 years. She said, "Sometimes many times a day." Just do the math. At a bare minimum, she must have confessed the sin at least 20,000 times. I said, you don't even believe the Bible, do you?" "Yes, I do." I said, "No, you don't. You think God's a liar. You think God's a liar, don't you?" She says, No, Pastor." She looked hurt and upset. Well, hurt. No, I don't think God's a liar." I said, "Yes, you do." "No, I don't." I said, "I'll prove it to you. You think that God's a liar." No one ever told her that before. I said, "Let's look in the Bible. 1 John 1 and verse 9. I said, "Firstly, is this the word of God?" "Yes, it's the word of God, Pastor." I said, "Do you believe the word of God?" "Yes." I said, "No, you don't. But I believe you're about to." "Well, tell on. Say on, preacher," she said. I said, "Here's what it says. If we confess our sin." "Have you done that, sister?" "Yes." "All right, then. You've done your part." "He is what?" "Faithful and just," she said. "Faithful and just to do what?" "To forgive us our sins and to cleanse us from all unrighteousness." I said, "Is God a liar?" "No, Pastor." "Do you believe the Bible?" "Yes." "Do you believe God's word?" "Yes." Then we need to stop having this conversation. We must be able to agree now that God has forgiven you. "You think?" I said, "God forgave you the first time you confessed." I said, "You have confessed this sin probably 20,000 times too many." I saw her 2 days later. I said, "How you doing?" And she said, "Pastor, the day we talked," she said, "that night I had the best night's sleep I'd ever had in more than 50 years. And that's something. You've got to believe it. If you have sinned and you feel dirty about it, well, that's good. You probably should. And if it was 5 years ago and you still feel dirty about it, I don't mind. Depending on what it was, you might want to feel dirty about it. Repenting doesn't mean you should feel like you did a good thing. If it was a bad thing, you should probably still feel bad about what you did. I don't mind that. It's going to be kind of an insurance policy to keep you going back in that direction. Now, after a while, you need to just get over it. But a little bad feeling about what you've done, that's healthy. If you've done bad, it's healthy. But you can confess and know that you're forgiven because God says. That's it. Claim the promise. God promised you something, and all you need to do is believe God's promise to you. Philippians 4 verse 19, "My God shall supply all your need according to his riches and glory by Christ Jesus." Now, he may not give you everything you want, but he'll surely give you everything you need. If he doesn't, we got him again lying to us. But God doesn't lie. Now you got to be careful, because God knows what we want and what we need, and he understands the big picture. And again, you know, someone's going to pray that this dear sister in the rehabilitation center, going to pray and pray and pray that she is healed. Now, for the life of me, I don't know why God heals some and doesn't heal another. I don't know why, but I know that God knows why. And I'm just prepared to trust God on this one. That's where I am. If we can trust God, he knows. And the fact of the matter is, if we live and die, it's not as of great consequence as if we live eternally. That's the primary consideration. You're not going to get to heaven and then bellyache to God that he cut your life short by 10 years because you got sick. You're just going to say, "Thank you, Lord." And in the words of John Bunyan, say, "Hey,

0: is cheap enough. That's all you're going to say. But God will supply all your need. All your need. I said this in one of our It Is Written devotionals or something like that. A guy got on our Facebook page and said, well, God doesn't seem to be helping me with my child support payments. I just let that go. I could have said a few things, such as what you needed to do was seek God's guidance before you walk down the aisle, brother. You know. But that, you know, who knows what his circumstances are. If God doesn't seem to be coming through for you now, hang in there. He'll come through for you tomorrow or the next day or whenever. This is God's business. It's God's timing, but we've got God's promise. He will supply our need. He'll do it. He'll do it. You got people who won't tithe. Oh, I can't afford to give God 10%. Oh, come on, man. You can't afford not to. Particularly when God said, when you do that, I will open up the windows of heaven and pour you out such a big blessing, you won't have room enough to receive it. Unbelievable. That's just a promise made by God. It's up to you just to believe it. Well, if I do this, I can't make my car payment. Well, you know what? Don't then. Better that you do what God asks than look after yourself. The thing of it is, though, God will bless you so that you're still going to be able to get from A to B somehow. He has promised to supply your need. He has promised when you're faithful with tithe or whatever else that he is going to come through for you and do remarkable things for you. Incredible things for you. Every one of God's promises is trustworthy. They are believable. They are dependable. God is not a man that he should lie. The Bible says so. You never caught God in a lie, nor will you ever. Find the promise that talks about peace. Thou wilt keep him in perfect peace whose mind has stayed on thee because he trusteth in thee. God will bring peace into your life. Peace like a river. Find the promises that talk about a purity. Flee also youthful lusts that war against the soul. Well, you might say, that's not a promise. Hang on a minute. God wrote it. If he asks it of us, and we know that all his biddings are enablings, then he will work it out in our lives. Go to the Ten Commandments. Hang on a minute. They are 10 promises. Didn't you know that? Jesus said, if you love me, you will keep my commandments. He did not say, if you love me, prove it by keeping my 10 commandments. He didn't say that. He said, if you love me, there's something inevitable about this. If you love me, you're going to find yourself keeping my commandments. That's the power of love for God. It will transform your life when you grab a hold of Jesus and he starts to live his life in you. The commandments of God are promises made to you by God, and God will execute in your life the very things that he asks of you and in you. God is great. And you can believe his promises. And when you find promises for your situation, they will change your life. You can go to the Bible and find the verse that says, I will contend with him who contends with you, and I will save your children. Oh, Lord, look at what you said about my kids. They're wayward right now, but I am claiming the promise. You will save them. Now, the promises of God are not rods with which you beat God into submission. Remember, God has the final word. And remember, when you're praying for somebody else, God respects their freedom of choice. But you can go to God, you can intercede, you can pray, you can step into the gap, you can take those promises for you, for others, for your church, for your town, walk up and down your street, pray for your neighbor, claim the promises of God. God will do great things. I got to read something to you from a wonderful book called Steps to Christ. If you don't have that book, we will give it to you before Restoring Power is completed. It is so good. And I'm going to read this to you from the book Steps to Christ, one of the most remarkable books I have ever read. And listen to this. You desire to give yourself to him, but you are weak in moral power, in slavery to doubt, and controlled by the habits of your life of sin. Your promises and resolutions are like ropes of sand. You can imagine what that would be like. You cannot control your thoughts, your impulses, your affections. The knowledge of your broken promises and forfeited pledges weakens your confidence in your own sincerity. Have you ever been there? I've been so sincere. And I've prayed so much. And I have told God this and that and the other. And I'm still ending up failing. And now I'm even questioning my own sincerity. And this causes you to feel that God cannot accept you. But you need not despair. What you need to understand is the true force of the will. This is the governing power in the nature of man, the power of decision or of choice. Everything depends upon the right action of the will. Now, we're not talking about willpower. We're talking about the will. Giving it to God and letting Him own it. The power of choice God has given to men, it is theirs to exercise. You cannot change your heart. You cannot of yourself give to God its affections, but you can choose to serve Him. You can give Him your will. He will then work in you to will and to do according to His good pleasure. Thus, your whole nature will be brought under the control of the Spirit of Christ. That's what Peter wrote in 2 Peter 1 and verse 4. Your affections will be centered upon Him. Your thoughts will be in harmony with Him. Isn't that encouraging? You don't have to promise God a thing. Just believe the promises He makes to you. Let Him keep His promises in your life. I'm reminded of a story now. It didn't happen in a vacuum. You may even have heard this before. But there was a runner running for Great Britain in the Olympic Games in 1992. Barcelona. Wasn't Barcelona 92? You don't know, so I'll say it with confidence. You'll never doubt me. 1992 Barcelona Olympic Games. His name was Derek Redmond. He was running for Great Britain the 400 meters. Britain were having a terrible Olympic Games, winning nothing. But this man carried the hopes of his nation on his shoulders. He was favored to win. He breezed through the heats. That was easy. He's in the semifinals now. He can smell the gold medal. I mean, he knew the semi was a formality. He'd be on to the final. He could have just imagined himself breaking the tape. He could hear God Save the Queen being played as he stood on the dais, you know. Semi-final, he starts, crouches, starter's gun sounds, off he goes. He's flying like a gazelle over this track, beautifully. Out of the first turn, down the back straight, into the second turn. He feels pain in his leg. He's on the ground in a heap. He looks up, agonized. He sees the other runners running off. He tries to limp to the finish. He can't do it. A man comes out of the crowd. He gets down beside this lad. He says, "Son, you don't have to do this," because he's trying to get to the finish. He says, "Dad, yes, I do." It was his father. His father said, "Son, if you're going to get to the finish, then we're going to have to do it together." He picked up his son. Leaning on his father, he made it to the end. Leaning on Jesus, we're going to be okay. We're going to be okay. Leaning on Jesus.
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0: Being realistic about your students' strengths and weaknesses can be a tremendous asset in homeschooling a struggling learner. 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
1: Faith, parents who are homeschooling a struggling learner, a special needs student in high school, may be tempted not to worry about whether their child's transcript is good enough for college. Why should parents consider this, even if they don't think their child will be able to handle college work?
2: Well, we certainly do not want to sell our children short. And parents of struggling learners should not automatically rule out college because their student has a mild to severe learning challenge, such as dyslexia. I always encourage families who have children with learning disabilities, and especially those who are gifted with LD, to plan their child's high school program with college in mind. So if the student chooses to attend college in the future, he will need to obtain at least a general college preparatory diploma, which should include about 24 to 28 credits. Other options are junior colleges and universities specifically for students with disabilities, and community college is a great stepping stone to a four-year university or college, particularly for struggling students. And finally, never underestimate the power of personal motivation. So aim high and keep good records of those students' academic coursework as well as their extracurricular activities.
1: These are excellent considerations, Faith. And personally, thank you for your work to help our members at HSLDA with their struggling learners. Until next time, I'm Mike Smith.
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3: The Second Letter of John. The elder unto the elect lady and her children, whom I love in the truth, and not I only, but also all they that have known the truth. For the truth's sake which dwelleth in us, and shall be with us forever. Grace be with you, mercy and peace, from God the Father, and from the Lord Jesus Christ, the Son of the Father, in truth and love. I rejoice greatly that I found of thy children walking in truth, as we have received a commandment from the Father. And now I beseech thee, Lady, not as though I wrote a new commandment unto thee, but that which we had from the beginning, that we love one another. And this is love, that we walk after his commandments. This is the commandment, that as ye have heard from the beginning, ye should walk in it. For many deceivers are entered into the world, who confess not that Jesus Christ is come in the flesh. This is a deceiver and an antichrist. Look to yourselves that we lose not those things which we have wrought, but that we receive a full reward. Whosoever transgresseth and abideth not in the doctrine of Christ hath not God. He that abideth in the doctrine of Christ, he hath both the Father and the Son. If there come any unto you and bring not this doctrine, receive him not into your house, neither bid him Godspeed. For he that biddeth him Godspeed is partaker of his evil deeds. Having many things to write unto you, I would not write with paper and ink, but I trust to come unto you and speak face to face, that our joy may be full. The children of thy elect sister greet thee. Amen.
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5: Except the Lord build the house, they labor in vain that build it. Except the Lord keep the city, the watchman waketh but in vain. It is vain for you to rise up early, to sit up late, to eat the bread of sorrows. For so he giveth his beloved sleep. Lo, children are an heritage of the Lord, and the fruit of the womb is his reward. As arrows are in the hand of a mighty man, so are children of the youth. Happy is the man that hath his quiver full of them. They shall not be ashamed, but they shall speak with the enemies in the gate.
6: Enter ye in at the strait gate. For wide is the gate, and broad is the way that leadeth to destruction, and many there be which go in thereat. Because strait is the gate, and narrow is the way which leadeth unto life, and few there be that find it. Blessed are they which do hunger and thirst after righteousness, for they shall be filled.
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10: Every time in the history of mankind, when people have been unsure, there hasn't been a clear, distinct voice. They haven't been able to hear someone say, "This is the way, walk ye in it." And they haven't been clear on what they were to do. In every case, man has turned to the supernatural, hoping that somehow he might get some kind of guidance, some direction. And we are living in an age where people are seeking the supernatural, hoping that it will give them some kind of guidance and direction, that there might be some clear, distinct voice that would be telling them which way to go, what to do. That's the time that we're living in today. Many people have turned to witches. Others have turned to the horoscope, the zodiac, to the reading of the stars, to cards, all kinds of different ways, hoping that the supernatural might give them some kind of a direction and guidance for their life. The scripture has some very clear, very pointed words to tell us about this, and this is what it says. Thou art wearied in the multitude of thy counsels. Let now the astrologers, the stargazers, the monthly prognosticators stand up and save thee from these things that should come upon thee. God said, if these people that claim to be able to read the stars, that write this monthly article in the paper or the weekly or daily or whatever they're writing, he said, if these people can save you, stand up. Said, if you can do something, if you can tell men and women what's going to happen, you can save them, stand up. Speaking of one of the kings of Israel, says, and he made his sons pass through the fire, observed times, used enchantments, and dealt with mediums and wizards. He wrought much wickedness in the sight of the Lord to provoke him to anger. Says that this king sought all kinds of spiritual medium, trying to find answers, and it says that it provoked the Lord. Regard not them that have familiar spirits, neither seek after wizards to be defiled by them. I am the Lord your God. God tells us clearly that you and I don't need to be seeking individuals that claim to be able to read the future. Says, don't do that. Then how am I to relate? How am I to regard such things as prophecy? What does God expect me to do? Well, listen very clearly. It says here in 1 Thessalonians 5, verse 19, do not quench the what? Spirit. Now, it says that you and I are not to quench the Spirit. And tonight, I'm going to be talking about the gifts of the Spirit. You'll find that the Bible talks about some people that quench the Spirit. It talks about some people that grieve the Holy Spirit. And I'm going to be preaching two more sermons on the Holy Spirit. And we're going to deal one time with why people don't receive the baptism of the Holy Spirit. And one reason they don't receive the baptism of the Holy Spirit is because they quench the Spirit. And another reason is because many people grieve the Holy Spirit. And we're going to take a look at those. But it says, don't quench the Spirit. I'll go into that later. All right. It says, do not despise what? Yes, it says, don't despise prophecy. It tells you and I that we're not to despise prophecy. Therefore, how am I to relate it when God says that I'm not to seek unto those that have familiar spirits? How can I know whether a person is a prophet of God? What about people like Gene Dixon, Edgar Casey, Bridie Murphy, Ruth Montgomery? Do I know if those people are prophets of God or not? How can I know that for sure? Now he tells you how you can know. Test all things. Hold fast what is good. Now it says don't despise, but it says test all things. How are you going to test it? Huh? Only one way you can test it, and that's in this book. You're going to have to go to God's Word, and you're going to have to know what the book says. That must become my guide. That must become my rule. That must become my standard. That must guide me in everything I do. That's the way I can know whether it's of God or whether it's not. He said, hold fast that which is good. Now, the Scripture gives us some real clear counsel telling us how to relate to people who claim to be prophets. I want you to listen to what it says here in Deuteronomy. If there arise among you a prophet or a dreamer of dreams, and giveth thee a sign or a wonder. Here comes this person, they say, I'm a prophet. They not only tell you they are a prophet, they give you a sign. They say, this is going to happen. Okay? And the sign or the wonder come to pass. Boy, they say, this is going to happen, and it happens just exactly like they say. It comes to pass. Whereof he spoke unto thee, saying, let us go after other gods which thou hast not known, and let us serve them. Now here comes somebody along, they say, I'm a prophet. They tell you this is going to happen, and it happens just like they say. And then they try to lead you away from God or contrary to Scripture. Listen to what the Lord says. Thou shalt not hearken unto the words of that prophet or that dreamer of dreams, for the Lord your God testeth you to know whether you love the Lord your God with all your heart and with all your soul. Now this person said they were a prophet. They gave you a sign. It happened just like they said. And then they try to lead you contrary to God's word. The Lord said, don't believe them. Ye shall walk after the Lord your God and fear him and keep his commandments and obey his voice, and ye shall serve him and cleave unto him. So God is telling you and I very clearly, dear friends, if a person claims to be a prophet, they must be in harmony with this book. And if they are not in harmony with this book, they are not a prophet of God. That I can know. And I don't care who the individual is. If they do not agree with the Word of God, you better believe I'm going to stay with the Word of God. I can't always believe what I see. I can't always believe what I hear. But I can believe the Word of God. That I can. Now he also goes on and says, and when they shall say unto you, seek unto those who are mediums, and unto wizards that peep and that mutter, should not a people seek unto their God? Should they seek on behalf of the living to the dead? Now he says, if people claim to be able to talk to the dead, they seek after wizards or fortune tellers or somebody hoping to give some kind of direction. Listen to what the very next verse says. That's verse 19. Listen to what verse 20 says. To the law and to the testimony. When it says to the law and the testimony, it's talking about this book. To the law and the testimony, if they speak not according to this word, it is because there is what? No light in them. God said they must be in agreement with the Word of God. I'm trying to get across to you tonight, friends, is your security is in God's Word. Stick with it. Don't let somebody come along and tell you that something else, other than what God's Word says, in regard to your religious belief, in regard to your relationship with Jesus Christ. It says in Revelation 16, verse 13, "And I saw three unclean spirits, like frogs, come out of the mouth of what? Dragon." You found out who the dragon was. Okay? All right? Unclean spirit come out of the mouth of the dragon. Out of the mouth of the beast, you found out who the beast was, right? And out of the mouth of the false prophet. And we're going to talk about that before we're through. So it's talking about this unclean spirit coming out. Listen to what they do. "For they are the spirits of what? Demons. They're spirits of demons working signs," in the Old English, and it's correct in that aspect, it is miracles. It says working miracles, "which go out to the kings of the earth and the whole world to gather them to the battle of the great day of God Almighty." What I'm trying to tell you tonight is the devil is capable of working miracles. Just because there is a miracle doesn't necessarily mean that miracle is from God. It must be in harmony with the Word of God. That's why you find throughout the Scripture God has given people counsel time and time again about how to relate to people who claim to have the gift of prophecy and who claim to do these type of things. "Beloved, do not believe every spirit, but" what? "Test the spirits." Now I hope you've learned, how do you test the spirits? Come on, how do you test the spirits? By the Scripture. All right, that's what it's saying. "But test the spirits whether they are of God, because many false prophets have gone out into the world." So I've got to go to the Word of God, and I've got to make sure this is what God's Word is teaching. Now, how am I, as a Christian, as a follower of Jesus Christ, to relate to prophecy? The Scripture gives us some counsel there. It says, "They arose early in the morning and went forth into the wilderness of Tekoa. And as they went forth, Jehoshaphat stood and said, 'Hear me, O Judah, and ye inhabitants of Jerusalem. Believe in the Lord your God, so shall ye be" what? "Established." Oh, that some people would just learn that. There's some people that never in their life have they ever settled the question. Never in their life have they ever come and said, "I'm settled, I believe the Scripture, I believe what it says, I believe in God, that's settled once and for all for me." God said if they would do that, they would be established. Not being tossed around all the time. He said they need to make up their mind, they need to settle the question once and for all. And then it says, "Believe his prophets, so shall ye prosper." It's very true. Believe God's prophets, so ye shall prosper. You see, God has had prophets all the way down through time. The Scripture says that Enoch, the eighth from Adam, was a prophet. He prophesied about the coming of the Lord. Of course, it tells us that Noah was a prophet. Moses was a prophet of God. Daniel, we've studied some of his prophecies. He was a prophet of God. Elijah, Elisha, Joel, Amos, Obadiah. All these men were prophets of God. Did you know there were men that were prophets of God that never wrote a word of Scripture? Did you know that? Yes. You can read about them. They were men that were prophets of God that never wrote a word of Scripture. But they were prophets of God. When we get to the New Testament, it says that John the Baptist, Jesus himself said John the Baptist was one of the greatest of the prophets. Paul was a prophet of God. We've studied some of his prophecies. John the Revelator was a prophet of God. And there were men in the New Testament that never wrote a word of Scripture that were prophets, like Agabus was a prophet of God, but he never wrote any Scripture. Okay. What is the purpose of the prophet? Listen to what it says here in Amos 3, verse 7. "Sure, the Lord God will do nothing, but he revealeth his secrets unto his servants, the prophets." So it says that God reveals unto the prophets things that are going to happen, things that are to come. That's the work of a prophet. Now, not only are there men in the Bible that were prophets, but you'll find that the Bible also talks about women that were prophetess. I run on some people that think the only thing that a woman's supposed to do is to sit down in church and keep her mouth shut. That's right. Some people believe that. I don't find my Bible teaching that. And it tells me clearly that there were women that were prophetess of God. Did you know that Moses had a sister? You know what her name was? Her name was Miriam. She also had a brother other than Moses. Did you know that? What was his name? Aaron. All right, I want to know what the scripture says about her. It says, and Miriam, the what? The prophetess, the sister of Aaron, took a timbrel in her hand, and all the women went out after her with timbrels and with dances. This is after they crossed the Red Sea. And Pharaoh and his army had tried to follow them, and they had been drowned in the Red Sea. And it says that Miriam and the women of Israel went out and danced before the Lord. And it says that Miriam prophesied about the coming of Jesus. She was a prophetess of God. Have you ever read about Deborah? Huh? She was a prophetess. What it says about her. And Deborah, a prophetess, the wife of Lapidoth, judged Israel at that time. She was a prophetess of God, used by God, and under her leadership, they were delivered from the bondage of the Philistines. Have you ever read about Huldah? That's what it says here. And Hilkiah and they whom the king had appointed went to Huldah, the what? The prophetess. She was a prophetess of God. No, not only were there women in the Old Testament that were prophetess of God, but there were women in the New Testament. You ever read about Anna? Yeah. And there was one Anna, a prophetess, the daughter of Phanuel of the tribe of Asher. She was of great age, had lived with her husband 7 years from her virginity. You remember a deacon in the early church by the name of Philip? You remember him? Did you know that the Bible says he had 4 daughters and they were all prophetess? That's what it says. So you find that there were men and women all the way through this book that were prophets and prophetess that were used by God in a very special way. Now, the work of a prophet, the scripture talks about. In fact, it outlines it very clearly in the book of 1 Corinthians here, and I want to make something clear. Let me tell you something. The gift of prophecy didn't stop with the disciples. I run on some people that want to think that all the gifts of the Spirit ended with the disciples. No way. And here in 1 Corinthians, he's given us some guidance about spiritual gifts, and he says, but he who prophesies speaks to men for edification, exhortation, and comfort. So it says the work of a person who is a prophet is, one, is for edification. Most of us don't mind being edified, long as someone doesn't overdo it, you know, too much. But it says that the work of a prophet is also for exhortation. Most of us don't like to be exhorted very much. When I first went in the ministry, I thought that was the work of a preacher. Because I'd read in the Old Testament where it said, stand on the walls of Zion and show my people their sins. And so, man, I'd get up on Sabbath and would wax eloquently on the sins of the people. I mean, I really let them have it. And I can remember this one week, I was really letting them have it. I mean, I was telling them what was wrong with them. And when I finished, there was an old minister in the congregation, and he came up front and visited with me a little bit, and he said, could I share something with you? And I said, sure. And I'll never forget, he looked at me and he said, you can shear your sheep often, but you can only skin them once. Boy, I begin to learn. Great, great difference there. Sure, all of us, I guess, need to be exhorted once in a while, but it also says, comfort ye, my people. You see, the word of a prophet is for edification exhortation, and comfort. That's the work they're to do. Now, these spiritual gifts that the Bible talks about, those spiritual gifts were given on the day of Pentecost. And it says that they're poured out upon the church today. And I can tell you, there are many Christians, many individuals, that their whole Christian experience is not very alive. It's depleted because they have never received the baptism of the Holy Spirit. And I want to tell you right now, dear friends, I believe in the baptism of the Holy Spirit. I not only believe in the baptism of the Holy Spirit, I believe in all nine gifts of the Spirit. And many people's witness is ineffective because they've never received the baptism of the Holy Spirit. Now, I want you to listen to what it says about these spiritual gifts. Now, concerning spiritual gifts, brethren, I do not want you to be ignorant. Paul's right, and he said, I'm going to give you some information about spiritual gifts. But the manifestation of the Spirit is given to each one for mutual profit. So it says that the baptism of the Holy Spirit is given to each one of us, the gifts that are given, is given to us for mutual profit. Now listen carefully. For to one is given the word of wisdom by the Spirit. That's one gift. To another, the word of knowledge by the same Spirit. That's another gift that's given. To another, faith by the same Spirit. And to another, the gift of healings by the same Spirit. These are gifts that the Holy Spirit gives. To another, the working of miracles. And to another, prophecy. And to another, the discerning of spirits. And to another, different kinds of tongues. And to another, the interpretation of tongues. Those are all gifts that the Holy Spirit gives. Listen very carefully, because there's some people that miss the next part. But one and the same self-spirit works all these things, dividing to each one what? Individually as he wills. Did you notice that word he is capitalized? That means according to the Holy Spirit's will. Now I want to get something real clear tonight. You are not supposed to be praying and asking the Holy Spirit to give you the gift of tongues. I find people getting down and praying and say, Lord, please give me the gift of tongues. No. You and I are to be praying, and we're to pray for the baptism of the Holy Spirit, and it's up to the Holy Spirit to give us whatever gift He wants to give us. It says it is up to Him that He gives to individuals as He wills, not as we will. The Holy Spirit knows what gift you need, and He will give you the gift that you need. That is what makes your witness effective. This thing of getting down and saying, give me the gift of tongues. No. The Holy Spirit might give you the gift of tongues. I believe in the gift of tongues. But I believe it's the work of the Holy Spirit to give us what gift He wants us to have. That's what it says clearly. I want you to look at these gifts with me very quickly. It says to one is given the gift of wisdom. I have known, still know a lot of people who have had very little formal education, but I believe they have the gift of wisdom. I believe the Holy Spirit has given them that gift. In fact, when I need counsel, those are the type of people I look for. You can talk all the book learning you want to talk and all the education in the world you want to talk, but I can tell you right now, if that person doesn't know the Lord Jesus Christ and they haven't received the baptism of the Holy Spirit, I'm not going to go to them for counsel. I'm going to go to somebody that I believe God has given the gift of wisdom to. It says to others is given the gift of knowledge. That's another gift. In fact, I believe I roomed with a boy in school that had the gift of knowledge. I can still remember, we'd be studying Greek, and I would be sitting there at the desk poring over the Greek book trying to learn Greek, and he would sit on the bed with his guitar, and he would strum his guitar, and page through that Greek book. We'd take tests, and he'd make A's, and I'd make B's. I mean, he's still a close friend to this day, and I could go out here and call him on the telephone right now, and he's just like an encyclopedia. I can ask him dates, places, and stuff, and he can just peel it off. I mean, he just seems to have the gift of knowledge. But I can tell you, when I need counsel, I don't go to him because he doesn't have horse sense. There's a great, great difference between wisdom and knowledge. You see? But that's a gift. The gift of knowledge to others is given the gift of faith. And I'm sure you know people who seem to have the gift of faith that is bigger than normal. They just have a faith that is a gift of God. That's one of the gifts of the Spirit. To others is given the gift of healings. And I want to tell you right now, I believe in divine healing. You wouldn't convince me in 10,000 years that God doesn't heal. I've seen it too many times. I can still remember I was holding a meeting in Louisville, Kentucky. A girl about 13 years old, and that's been back in, 75. So it's been, 13 years ago, and she was probably 12, 13 at that time. She came to me after I had spoken one night on this subject, and she said, "Brother Cox, I have a very serious problem." She said, "I have a kidney disorder." And she said, "When these meetings are over, my parents are taking me to Mayo's to have them work on me." And she said, "I'm wondering if you'd pray for me." And I said, "I'd be glad to." In fact, I said, "The scripture says in the book of James, if there's any sick among you, let them call the elders of the church, anoint that person with oil, and the prayer of faith shall save the sick." And I said, "If you want me to, I'll have the elders come and we'll anoint you and pray for you." And she said, "I would greatly appreciate it." We anointed that young lady and prayed for her. Meeting finished. When it was over, her parents took her to Mayo's. They got up there. They checked in. The next morning, they started taking her through the clinic. About 3 o'clock in the afternoon, the doctors called her parents in and they said, "We want to know why you brought her here." And they said, "We brought her here because she has a very serious kidney problem." And the doctor said, "We can't find any evidence of it." And the mother said, "Fine, I'll take her home." And the doctor said, "No, you won't." They said, "We know she has a kidney problem. And the way we know it is because the file you brought here from your doctor." And they had a file about that thick on her. And they said, "What's bothering us, in the file it shows that she has been operated on once before for this kidney problem, and we can't even find scars." That girl writes me every Christmas. She's married, has 2 children. No way you convince me that God doesn't heal. He means exactly what he says. Now, that doesn't mean that I don't believe in doctors. I believe in doctors. To me, it doesn't make much difference to me whether God decides to heal naturally through a doctor or supernaturally. As far as I'm concerned, it's all the Lord. The doctor's just helping a little bit. That's all. But he says that he heals, and I believe that. Also, it says to some are given the gift of miracles, and I believe that there are some people that have the gift of miracles. Have you ever known anybody that has? Huh? I have. I have a friend that I believe has that gift, because every time I get around him, I walk sideways because something strange is going to happen. It's just, that's just the way it is. Seems to have that gift. To others, it says to them is given the gift of prophecy. They're able to see. God shows them things that are going to happen, things that are going to take place. To others, it says, is given the gift of discerning of spirits. In other words, they can discern whether the spirit that is present is of God or whether it's not of the Lord. They have that ability. To others is given the gift of tongues. And I told you, I believe in tongues. But I'm going to show you in a minute that it's not like a lot of people believe. I will tell you right now, it is not a Yiddish. I can tell you that for sure. And the scripture gives us some very, very clear counsel about the use of tongues. And we're going to look at that in just a moment. And it says to others is given the interpretation of tongues. Those are nine gifts. Those gifts are given to help you and I in our witness. But please understand, dear friend, that any one of these gifts is manifestation of the baptism of the Holy Spirit. Don't let anybody sell you a bill of goods and tell you that you've got to speak in tongues before you've been baptized with the Holy Spirit. That's absolutely contrary to Scripture. Any one of those gifts is evidence of the baptism of the Holy Spirit. There's millions of people in this country that have been told things concerning the baptism of the Holy Spirit that is not scriptural and is not right. And they've been sold a bill of goods that they need to look at carefully. Sure, I believe in the baptism of the Holy Spirit. I believe in all nine gifts. But I can tell you right now, I'm going to follow it like the Bible says. Paul gives us some counsel about the baptism of the Holy Spirit. Listen. I wished you all spoke with tongues. Paul said, be nice if all of you could speak with tongues. But even more that you prophesied, he said, better yet that you had the gift of prophecy. For he who prophesies is greater than he who speaks with tongues, unless he interprets, that the church may receive edification. Now, I hope you're catching what Paul is saying. He's saying for me to stand up and speak in a tongue and the church can't understand it, I'm not helping anybody. But now, brethren, if I come to you speaking with tongues, what shall I profit you unless I speak to you either by revelation, by knowledge, by prophesying, or by teaching? He said, if I'm speaking to you in a tongue, I've got to either help you some way if you don't understand what I'm saying. Yet in the church, I would rather speak five words with my understanding that I may teach others also than 10,000 words in a tongue. See, if I stand up here tonight and speak to you in Swahili, you're not going to understand me. I'm not going to help you. It's not going to be of benefit to any of you. Okay? Kurt stood out here tonight and told you that we're starting down in Newport Beach. And he told you we're going every night, and that's right, for 6 weeks. And he said, come down. But he didn't tell you that three nights out of the week I'm going to be having the meeting in Spanish. And if you don't understand Spanish, it won't do you any good. Okay? Got to speak in a language so people can understand you. That's what it's saying. All right? If anyone speaks in a tongue, now get it clear. If anyone speaks in a tongue, let there be two or at the most, what? Three, each in turn, and let one interpret. Are you understanding what Paul's saying? He's saying, now if somebody's going to speak in a tongue, let it be one, two, or three people at the very most. And he said, let them do it one at a time. That's what it means when it says each in turn. It says none of this stuff of 15 people all on their feet, all speaking in an unknown tongue at the same time. There is nothing godly about that. That is absolutely chaos, and that is disorder, and that is not pleasing to God. You understand me? He said one, two, or three, and each in turn. Okay? Now, I've been to these meetings where I've seen all kinds of people standing up and all speaking in an unknown tongue. That is absolute bedlam. And I also have been to these meetings where I have seen one person stand up and speak in a tongue, and when they finished, the minister stood up and said, is there anybody here that can interpret that? That also is not in accordance with Scripture. Now listen carefully, because the next verse tells you it's not. But if there is no interpreter, let him what? Keep silent in the church and let him speak to himself and to God. You see, it says before that individual ever stands up and speaks in a tongue, they're to know there's an interpreter there. You see, the gift of interpretation is just as real a gift as the gift of tongues is. Before that person ever stands up and speaks in a tongue, they're to know that there's somebody there that can interpret. And if there's nobody there that can interpret it, then they need to keep quiet. And they need to pray to themselves and to God. That's what the Scripture is saying. Now, the Scripture also tells us that then in the last days that the gift of prophecy is going to be manifested in a very special way. I believe that all nine gifts are to be present in God's church. I believe that all nine gifts are to make us effective witnesses for Jesus Christ. And dear friend, if you have not received the baptism of the Holy Spirit, then I'll tell you tonight, you need to be praying for the baptism of the Holy Spirit. And when I speak on the subject, why many do not receive the baptism of the Holy Spirit, you need to be here. I'll tell you that for sure. But it says here, it will come to pass in the last days. That's down in the days we're living in. Says God, I will pour out my Spirit on all flesh, and your sons and your daughters will prophesy. So it says the gift of prophecy is going to be very manifested. And your young men shall see visions, and your old men will dream dreams. And on my men servant and on my maid servants I will pour out in those days of my Spirit, and they will prophesy. So God says very clearly that in the last days, the gift of prophecy is going to be manifested in a marked manner. That's what the Scripture promises. God speaks to His church in the last days. Revelation 12, we studied that the other night. Verse 17 says, and the dragon was enraged. Who's the dragon? The devil, right. Says the devil, the dragon, serpent. Okay. The dragon was enraged with the woman. The woman's who? Church. So it says that the devil is mad at the church and went to make war with the rest of her what? Offspring. That means the remnant. That means the last part, right down at the end of time. God's people down at the end of time, it says the devil's mad at you. Some of you have never recognized that. I can tell you right now, the devil's unhappy with you. And he's going to give you all the trouble he can give you. Now let me tell you, you don't need to be concentrating on the devil. You don't need to worry about him. He's a defeated foe. You need to keep your eyes on Jesus Christ. But when you run into problems, you can understand the old devil's after it. All right? So it says he went to make war with the rest of her offspring who keep the commandments of God and have the testimony of Jesus Christ. So it says very clearly that God's people down at the end, that they're going to do what? They're going to keep God's commandments. And when it says they'll keep God's commandments, that happens to be all 10 of them, not just 9 of them. It says God's people will keep His commandments and have the testimony of Jesus Christ. Now, you and I understand the commandments of God. What does it mean by the testimony of Jesus Christ? Well, Revelation 19 and verse 10 says, I fell at His feet to worship Him, and He said to me, see that you do not do that. I am your fellow servant and of your brethren who have the testimony of Jesus. There's that statement. Worship God, for the testimony of Jesus is the spirit of what? So it says that the church in the last days keep God's commandments, and the gift of prophecy will be manifested in a marked way in God's church. That's what it's saying. You're wanting to know what's right? Okay, we're dealing with what's right. That you and I can know. All right. I believe that was manifested in a special way in the writings of a woman by the name of Ellen G. White. I'd like to tell you a little bit about her. As a young girl,

enough that it knocked her unconscious and knocked her to the ground. With the help of a man who owned a store close by, they were able to bring her back to consciousness, and her sisters helped her on home. But she was never able to go back to school. The little girl that had thrown the stone did all that she could do, as far as apologizing and all. But medical science being what it was, she was never able to go back to school. All she ever had was a third grade education. At the age of 12, she gave her heart to the Lord Jesus Christ and was baptized in a Methodist church. From that point on, she tried to walk as close to the Lord as she understood how. At the age of 17, her and some other young ladies were praying. And as they were praying, she received a vision. In that vision, she saw some people walking a very narrow path. She noticed that the light shone on that path. And she noticed that as long as they walked in the path, in the light, they had no trouble seeing the path. But if they stopped, the light continued on, and they were left in darkness. And some of them stumbled and fell off the path. Now, you and I don't have any trouble understanding that, because the Scripture tells us that God's Word is a light unto our path. Okay. And that's the way it is. If you walk in the light as you understand it, you'll have no trouble. If you refuse to walk in light as the Holy Spirit reveals it to you, you're going to have trouble. You're going to be left in darkness. When she came out of that, she explained what she had seen to her friends. From that time on, she had numbers of visions. Sometimes when she was in vision, she had extraordinary strength. Once when she was in vision, she held that large family Bible at arm's length for over a half hour as she told about the texts that were being shown her in vision. I've held that Bible in my hand. I can't hold it out in arm's length for 5 minutes, let alone a half hour. Sometimes when she was in vision, she didn't breathe for as much as 30 and 40 minutes. They put a candle right to her mouth as she spoke, and the flame would not even flicker. They put mirrors there, and there would be absolutely no breath that would form there on the mirror. There was no breath there at all. Many times, as God showed her things that were to happen or to take place, she told about them. In the course of her life, she wrote some 55 different books. I have read those books. I can tell you right now, I don't find them to be out of harmony with this book. I find them to be in harmony with it. I can't ask you to believe them. All I can ask you to do is to read it. And if you'll read some of those books, I think you'll be clearly convinced that she was led by God in a special way. For instance, she's written books on the Bible. One of my favorite is Desire of Ages on the life of Christ. And by the way, I would like to recommend something to you. When you read her writings, you'll be much better off to read books that she wrote from cover to cover. You'll find the counsel is beautiful and clear as you read it, where she wrote it from cover to cover. She wrote books on health. She wrote books on education. In fact, there is a whole educational system today that exists based on what she wrote. In fact, there's a college right over here of medicine that was established based on what she wrote. There's another college right over here in La Sierra that was established based on what she wrote. There are schools all around the world that were established, the principles of education, based on what a woman with a third grade education wrote. Not only did she write books on education, but she wrote books on health. And today, there are hospitals, clinics, medicine, schools of medicine,

0: all established based on what she wrote about medicine. Now, I can read to you in her writings where she says, don't place my writings on a par with Scripture. She says, my writings are a lesser light to lead to the greater light of God's Word. She will tell you time and time again, I recommend to you the Word of God. But dear friend, I can tell you also, God hasn't run off and left us. He's given us all kinds of counsel, all the counsel that we need to make it into the kingdom of heaven. All you and I need to do is to sit down, begin to read and study God's Word, have a relationship with Jesus Christ, friend. I can tell you, when I pick up books like Desire of Ages, Steps to Christ, and I read those books, the same gentle, loving Spirit of the Lord Jesus Christ that I find in this book just comes through those books and invades my soul. I can't recommend them to you too highly. If you haven't read them, dear friend, get one. Open it up and read it. See what it does for your Christian experience as you read about it. You'll find that it'll just simply open your eyes and you'll see things like you've never seen before. Oh Lord, we pray that each one here tonight may believe in the Lord their God and be established. That they may believe His prophets and prosper. May all of us follow, walk with Thee, have a place in Thy kingdom, not because we're worthy, but because we've accepted Jesus Christ as our personal Savior. For this we ask in Christ's name. Amen.
1: 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Christ is able, Christ is willing, Christ is longing to save all who will come unto Him. 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And I hope you will consider supporting our ministry as we continue to offer Jesus, the bread of life, to all who are hungering and thirsting for new life. 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
4: Beavers are widely known for their huge constructions. However, beavers build more than just dams. The beaver is quite an engineer. When building a dam, a beaver first rams poles into the bed of his waterway. The poles are placed on an angle to increase holding power and are rammed into the waterway bed thick end first. This basic skeleton is then reinforced with twigs, leaves, mud, and stone. It's not unusual for the beaver to use forked branches to further anchor his construction to trees and boulders. One beaver dam was over 1,800 feet long, 9 feet high, and 18 feet wide. It was strong enough for a horse and rider to use as a natural bridge. Large trees brought down for use in construction are not dragged by the beavers to their projects. Instead, beavers dig overland channels and float the trees to the main body of water where they are working. These channels can be 1,000 feet long. Our wise Creator gave so much intelligence and wisdom to the animal kingdom that often we can learn some things from the animals. Rather than supporting the idea of evolution with its claim that there is progressively greater intelligence in higher creatures, the beaver supports the idea that the Creator is the source of all intelligence.
5: 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And be sure to join us next time for another Creation Moment, proclaiming evidence of God's truth.
6: This is Max McLean. What happens within the life of those who believe in Jesus? Listen to Jesus from John chapter 7 and 8. Whoever believes in me, as the scripture has said, streams of living water will flow from within him. By this he meant the Spirit, whom those who believed in him were later to receive. Up to that time the Spirit had not been given, since Jesus had not yet been glorified. On hearing his words, some of the people said, "Surely this man is the prophet." Others said, "He is the Christ." Still others asked, "How can the Christ come from Galilee? Does not the scripture say that the Christ will come from David's family and from Bethlehem, the town where David lived?" Thus the people were divided because of Jesus. Some wanted to seize him, but no one laid a hand on him. Finally, the temple guards went back to the chief priests and Pharisees, who asked them, "Why didn't you bring him in? No one ever spoke the way this man does," the guards declared. "You mean he has deceived you also?" the Pharisees retorted. "Has any of the rulers or the Pharisees believed in him? No, but this mob that knows nothing of the law, there is a curse on them." Nicodemus, who had gone to Jesus earlier and who was one of their own number, asked, "Does our law condemn anyone without first hearing him to find out what he is doing?" They replied, "Are you from Galilee too? Look into it. You will find that a prophet does not come out of Galilee." The teachers of the law and the Pharisees brought a woman caught in adultery and said to Jesus, "Teacher, this woman was caught in the act of adultery. In the law, Moses commanded us to stone such women. Now, what do you say?" But Jesus bent down and started to write on the ground with his finger. He straightened up and said to them, "If any one of you is without sin, let him be the first to throw a stone at her." Again he stooped down and wrote on the ground. At this, those who heard began to go away one at a time, until only Jesus was left, with the woman still standing there. Jesus asked her, "Woman, where are they? Has no one condemned you?" "No one, sir," she said. "Neither do I condemn you," Jesus declared. "Go now and leave your life of sin." From John 7 and 8. Listen to the Bible. It's great for the soul.
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8: There is nothing more deadly than the sin of envy. Essentially, it's saying two things. I want what you've got, and if I can't have it, I don't want you to have it either. With Timely Truths, I'm Jill Briscoe. 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There's outrageous violence, gratuitous sex, and murderous acts of bitterness and hatred. There's no question that evil continues to reign unchecked, even as it did in biblical times. Solomon describes this situation. The oppressors have great power, and their victims are helpless. When you see these things, ask God what can be done about it. Can you be personally involved? Yes, it could prove costly to open our mouths. Yet if we don't, the time may come when there's no one to open his or her mouth for us.
9: Hi, this is Dan Seaborn, and I welcome you today to Family Moments from Winning at Home. Bill Hybels made a suggestion that I'd like to encourage you to do in your family life. He said, you know, every now and then people kind of wonder, do I get enough time with my kids? Do I really have the quality time, the quantity time that I need with them? And he said, you know what? Write it down. What a great idea. Simple little thought. We sometimes make these huge issues out of life, but here's a simple one. Write it down. How much time today did you spend with your family? Write it down. How much time tomorrow are you spending with your family? Write it down. The next day, write it down. Write it down. At the end of a month, look back and kind of review your life. You'll be able to go, I've got a pretty good balance here. I mean, I have to work this many hours a day. That's part of it. But I'm getting this many hours with my family, and I'm focusing on them and giving them my attention. That's a great way to just simply check yourself out. See how you're doing. We have evaluations at work. Why not evaluate ourselves sometimes at home? And I think I'm talking to the one who's listening today. I'm not talking about you evaluating everybody else, just for yourself. How are you doing in spending time with each other in your family relationships? Ask that maybe at the dinner table tonight. What could we do to get a little more time together? How could we have some quantity and quality time together? Deal with those issues. Talk about what you can do. Then take the next step. Don't just let it be some big idea. Let's make it practical. Write it down and do it. That's when you will begin to win in your home. And if you'd like more information from Winning at Home, just like this, that will give you assistance and guidance in growing in your marriage and family life, simply go to our website, winningathome.com. Pick up your phone and give us a call at 1-888-WAH-TEAM, WAH standing for Winning at Home, 1-888-WAH-TEAM. And again, remember, in balance and home life, winning isn't everything, it's the only thing. That's what we believe here at Winning at Home, and we hope you'll grow in your marriage and your family.
10: And he spake this parable unto certain which trusted in themselves that they were righteous and despised others.
11: Two men went up into the temple to pray, the one a Pharisee and the other a publican. The Pharisee stood and prayed thus with himself, God, I thank thee that I am not as other men are, extortioners, unjust, adulterers, or even as this publican. I fast twice in the week. I give tithes of all that I possess. And the publican, standing afar off, would not lift up so much as his eyes unto heaven, but smote upon his breast, saying, God, be merciful to me, a sinner. I tell you, this man went down to his house justified rather than the other. For every one that exalteth himself shall be abased, and he that humbleth himself shall be exalted.
12: Psalm 128.
13: Blessed is everyone that feareth the Lord, that walketh in his ways. For thou shalt eat the labor of thine hands. Happy shalt thou be, and it shall be well with thee. Thy wife shall be as a fruitful vine by the sides of thine house. Thy children like olive plants round about thy table. Behold, that thus shall the man be blessed that feareth the Lord. The Lord shall bless thee out of Zion, and thou shalt see the good of Jerusalem all the days of thy life. Yea, thou shalt see thy children's children, and peace upon Israel.
14: Behold the Lamb of God, which taketh away the sin of the world.
15: 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Hebrews 13:5 cautions us, let your way of life be free from the love of money, being content with what you have. Don't miss those last words. One of the synonyms for content in my Greek lexicon is enough. Surely that kind of contentment provides the antithesis to greed. Greed demands more. Contentment says, that's enough. Some of us are learning to say enough in our lifestyles. I'm satisfied with what God has provided for me. Those are great steps to take on the path to contentment.
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18: Now a look at your afternoon weather on Charlotte Christian Talk Radio. Thunderstorms today with a high near 88 and lows around 71. Mostly cloudy with thunderstorms tomorrow with a high of 79 and lows around 69. For your Tuesday, mostly cloudy with a high near 85 and lows around 71. And for Wednesday, partly sunny with a high near 91 and lows around 72. That's your afternoon weather on Charlotte Christian Talk Radio.
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20: Hello, friends. Welcome to Bible Answers Live. Would you like to hear an amazing fact? A subsidiary of Airbus called Alto has designed a solar-powered aircraft that has broken all records for sustained high-altitude flight. It's called Zephyr, and its fantastic engineering allows it to fly continuously for up to 90 days at a time. It soars above 60,000 feet, way up in the stratosphere above weather and regular air traffic. The wings are covered with solar panels that charge during the day, and the old aircraft flies with efficient propellers on battery power through the night. The latest, Zephyr 8S, has a wingspan of 82 feet, but only weighs 130 pounds. It can reach up to 76,100 feet and can lift a payload of 11 pounds. You might be wondering, what's the practical purpose for such an aircraft? The plan is that they would serve as flying cellular phone towers. One of these soaring aircraft could cover as much territory as 200 land-based towers. They're hoping future models can stay aloft for up to 9 months. You know, this is an amazing achievement, but actually biologists have discovered that God created a little bird called a common swift that can fly for 10 months straight without landing. They eat and sleep on the wing. Can you picture that? And I understand the albatross, it can go years without landing on land. It may land in the water and eat something, but it doesn't touch land for years. So it's just incredible that they've actually got this aircraft, Pastor Ross, that'll fly for 90 days now. They're hoping for 300 days in a few years.
21: Well, Pastor Doug, we've been on some long flights. I know you have. I think Dubai going to
20: New Zealand
21: is one of the longest. You know, 16, 18 hours is long, but 90 days in the air, good thing people can't fly on that one.
20: That's right.
21: But it's amazing what technology is doing, just being able to fly higher and longer and further. And, of course, we're only catching up with what God had made, where birds can fly for, what did you say, 10 months?
20: Yeah, the Swift can go 10 months without landing. They put little transmitters on it, and they tracked some of them. They didn't land for 10 months. They'll swoop down, and they'll scoop a little water off a pond. They eat bugs out of the air. They soar real high. Then they sleep as they spiral down. And it's just incredible. They just never land. So it's kind of interesting to me. You know, I'm interested in solar power that they're now. And by the way, they said that they need to thank people like Elon Musk and others that have developed these ultra high efficient batteries, because they couldn't do this a few years ago. Batteries were too heavy. But the batteries are getting so much more powerful and lighter that now they can support an aircraft all through the night, and then it charges during the day because they're up above the clouds. They'll have sunny days every day that they're up there. It's kind of amazing. By the way, you know, it makes me think about the Bible teaches that someday believers are going to have supercharged wings. You can read in the book of Isaiah, chapter 40, verse 31, "Those who wait upon the Lord will renew their strength. They will mount up with wings like eagles. They'll run and not be weary. They will walk and not faint." Paul tells us in prophecy that when Jesus comes, We're going to soar up through the air to meet him. That's in 1 Thessalonians 4, verse 16. Speaking of what we call the rapture, it's not a secret, but it's a rapture. For the Lord himself will descend from heaven with a shout, with the voice of the archangel, and with the trumpet of God, and the dead in Christ will rise first. Then we who are alive and remain will be caught up together with them in the clouds. No, it's not a UFO. To meet the Lord in the air, and thus we will always be with the Lord. Now, all Christians believe that the Lord's coming and we're going to go up. Some believe that there's a secret rapture that takes place before the tribulation. And then, of course, there are many Christians who believe that we'll be caught up. It's not a secret, and it's at the conclusion of this great tribulation. So we're going to find out what the Bible says, and we've got a free offer on that subject tonight.
21: We do. It's a book entitled Anything But Secret. Want to know about what happens when Jesus comes? Well, the Bible's pretty clear. And we highlight those various Bible verses in the book, Anything But Secret. If you'd like to receive it, the number to call for that is 800-835-6747. 800-835-6747. That is our resource phone line. You can ask for the book by name, Anything But Secret, or offer number 106. Or if you have your cell phone, you can just dial #250. Say Bible Answers Live, and then ask for the book, Anything But Secret. And of course, throughout the program, Pastor Doug, we're going to be offering various resources that's free that'll help people in their study of God's Word. So you might want to write that number down and call and ask. It's free. Share it to somebody else. If you're outside of North America, I know we have a number of people who are listening outside of the U.S. If you'd like to read one of these free resources, just go to the website, amazingfacts.org or .com, and you'll be able to read it right there. Well, we're ready for the phone lines, but before we go to the phone lines, we always want to start with a word of prayer.
20: Amen.
21: Dear Father, we are so grateful for this time where we can open up your word and study. Thank you for the ability to expand this Bible study around the globe. And so, Lord, we ask your blessing on our time together today. In Jesus' name, amen.
20: Amen.
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0: In Matthew 24:12, it says, the end times will be lawlessness, and it will increase, and perilous times will come. And so the president-elect is a climate change denier, the attorney general nominee for a long time under investigation for sexual misconduct, illicit drug use, campaign fund misuse. The secretary of health nominee is a vaccine denier. So my question is this political stuff, or is perilous stuff hitting us full force?
20: All right, thanks for your question, Gary. I would not limit the prophecy that says that lawlessness will abound to a particular person or political party. I think it's saying in general that around the world there would be a disregard for God's law. And so, and you see that, you know, just take a look, for instance, at the law that says seventh commandment, don't commit adultery. People around the world now, the Western civilization is basically treating sex like shaking hands. Say people don't get married, they don't believe in the sanctity of marriage, the idea of the sanctity of life with abortion, not respecting that, and or euthanasia. And you could just go through the commandments, not to mention the commandments that talk about man's respect and honor for God in the first four commandments. But in the last six commandments, thou shalt not covet, there's more litigation and lawsuits now today for extraordinary amounts for trivial things. People want millions of dollars. So there's greed, there's immorality, so there's a lawlessness, and that kills the love of God in our hearts. And Jesus said, because lawlessness will abound, the love of many will grow cold. And we see that happening today.
21: Mm-hmm. You know, we do have a study guide that talks about God's law. It's called Written in Stone. It's about the Ten Commandments. A lot of people might think, well, the Ten Commandments, that was for people back in the Old Testament. We're living in the New Testament times, or we're under grace, so to speak. We don't have to keep the Ten Commandments. But you'll discover, if you get the study guide and read the verses there, that yes, God wants his law written upon the heart. So we'll be sending this to anyone who wants to learn more about it. The number is 800-835-6747. You can ask for the study guide. It's called Written in Stone, and it talks about the Ten Commandments and its importance even today in society. Thank you, Gary. We've got Glenn in Ohio. Glenn, welcome to Bible Answers Live.
1: Hello. Welcome to Bible Answers Live. Thank you for taking my call.
20: Yes, sir.
1: There's a couple of scriptures that refer to being saved as futuristic. One of them says that our salvation is nearer than when we first believed, and the other is Matthew 24:13, that he that endureth to the end, the same shall be saved. Isn't it the truth that salvation is a futuristic thing, that it will be saved, or is there a scripture in the Bible that says that at conversion, people are saved?
20: That's a great question. And, you know, the answer would be that when we first come to Jesus, we are saved from the penalty of sin. And during our life, we experience sanctification where God gives us victory and we're saved from the power of sin. And when Jesus comes, then we are saved, and this is future, from the presence of sin. And so you actually have different stages or facets of salvation that are being referred to. Christ began his ministry. He said, the kingdom of heaven is at hand. Anyone listening to my voice right now can turn to Christ, repent of their sins, confess their sins to God, ask for salvation. You become a citizen in his kingdom. Well, then you begin, you know, battle against temptation. Then you need power from his Spirit to deal with the power of sin and temptation. And ultimately, as we endure to the end, we will be saved from the presence of sin, never be tempted again. So that's why I think you're seeing these different dimensions, because it's talking about the different phases.
21: We have a book that talks about that. It's called Three Steps to Heaven, and it explains this gift of salvation and how it works, and we'll be happy to send it to anyone who calls and asks. The number is 800-835-6747. You can also dial #250 on your smartphone. Again, it's called Three Steps to Heaven. It's a great read. It's a really good, makes it clear, very plain, this gospel truth. John Basco in Arkansas. John, welcome to the program.
2: Hello, Pastor Ross, Pastor Doug. Thank you so much for taking my call.
20: Yes, sir.
2: I have a question about Deuteronomy chapter 12, verse 15. It reads, "Notwithstanding, thou mayest kill and eat flesh in all thy gates." It goes on to say, the unclean and the clean may eat thereof. Is this saying that all meats are clean?
20: No. Well, first of all, if you compare it to other scriptures written by the same author, he says, you shall not eat these unclean animals. They are an abomination. Clean and unclean did not only apply to animals. There were people who are sometimes unceremonially clean, and there's several things that could make you that way. You may have just come from a funeral. You're considered unclean if you had been involved in burying a dead family member. There were other diseases you might have, psoriasis or any kind of open wound. You're called unclean. But he's saying that when it came to the feast, whether you were clean or unclean, you could participate in eating of this feast. Let's talk about the people. It's not talking about eating unclean animals. And some folks have read this before and thought, oh, looky here, it's a contradiction. But no, he's talking about the people who are participating in this feast, whether they are clean or unclean, they may eat of it.
21: Okay, great. Thank you. We've got David in Florida. David, welcome to Bible Answers Live.
3: Good afternoon, pastors. Got a quick question for you.
20: Yes, sir.
3: A couple of verses here, Daniel chapter 2, 21, Romans chapter 3, verse 1, and Hosea 8, 2 to 4, referring to setting up kings and taking them down. And is that still relevant, God raising the world leaders up today and putting them in office?
20: Yeah, I think that, especially in the book of Daniel, let me read this for our listeners. And this is Daniel 2, 21. And Daniel is saying this in the context of a vision that goes through five world empires, or phases of world empires, I should say. The gold, the silver, the bronze, the iron and the clay. And he says, he changes times in the seasons. He removes kings and raises up kings. He gives wisdom to the wise and knowledge to those who have understanding. So, yes, God is ultimately supreme. That doesn't mean that every leader that is in power because they are good. God says that sometimes he's allowed even wicked people to be in leadership so they could chastise other countries. And, you know, I think God even used Attila the Hun to kind of humble Rome. I mean, it doesn't mean that Attila was a good guy. But, you know, anytime God wants, he can blink, and a world power, you know, they can come to an end instantly. So, God is ultimately supreme and sovereign. And I think these verses are saying that And we should even pray. Paul says we should pray for those that are in positions of leadership.
21: Mm-hmm. And I think another thing to add to that, Pastor Doug, is it's true that God is ultimately in charge, but often he allows people to receive the consequences of their choices. Sometimes people make bad choices and they elect people that bring pain and sorrow. You look at the history of Israel. Mm-hmm. Some of the kings that were loyal to God, the whole nation was blessed. But when kings were put in place that turned the people away from God or rebelled against God, it seemed the whole nation suffered. Mm-hmm. So God does allow consequences to follow bad choices.
20: Absolutely.
21: So we can't say every king or leader or president or whatever it might be is always necessarily that's specifically the will of God. Sometimes God will allow people to make choices that have negative consequences, hopefully so we can learn.
20: And sometimes a nation will get the leader it deserves.
21: Yeah, that's true.
20: So anyway, thanks so much, David. I hope that helps a little bit.
21: We've got Richard in Florida. Richard, welcome to Bible Answers Live.
4: Hey, thank you, pastors.
20: Yeah.
4: Pastor Doug, in your sermon on Saturday, you said Jesus is Jehovah. And that caught me, and I went, wow. So we baptize in the name of the Father and of the Son, the third commandment. You know, that shall not take the name of the Lord thy God in vain. Our Father who art in heaven, hallowed be thy name. What is the name of the Father?
20: Well, it seems that, first of all, keep in mind, Jesus said that he and the Father are one. And when God reveals himself to Moses and he says, I am that I am, and knowing exactly how to pronounce the sacred name of God, it's been everything from Jehovah to Yahweh. But that is the same title that is used for Jesus as well as the Father in different verses. The Bible says there is no Savior but Jehovah, and of course Christ is Savior. And it says, Jehovah and Jehovah only knows the thoughts of men's hearts. Well, Jesus knew the thoughts of people's hearts. So if you look in the Old Testament at a lot of characteristics that God uses, Jehovah uses to identify himself, you'll find that Jesus meets those criteria in the New Testament. So the Jehovah of the Bible in the Old Testament is the true God. Well, the true God is the Father, Son, and Spirit. So Jesus is the same God that you find in the Old Testament. It's not a different God.
21: We have a book. It's called The Name of God. Mm-hmm. And we'll be happy to send this to anyone who calls and asks. The number is 800-835-6747. You can dial #250 on your smartphone. Ask for the book written by Pastor Doug. It's called The Name of God. And I think, Pastor Doug, you get into some other verses there. Sometimes people say, well, you got to pronounce God's name a certain way, or you got to use the right title. You get into all of that in the book and explain that.
20: It goes into a lot of detail, and I enjoyed that study. I need to read it again because I probably forgot some of what I wrote.
21: All right, next caller that we have is Andrew in Kansas. Andrew, welcome to Bible Answers Live.
5: Okay, so my question was, do demons need to possess a body to manifest in front of us, like just to... Do they need to possess a body to, like, just look like a normal person in front of us?
20: I don't believe so. So does the devil need to possess a living human in order to reveal himself? I don't think so, because you read in, is it 2 Corinthians 11, Paul says, Satan himself is transformed into an angel of light. Meaning, you know, the devil is a devil of illusion. He has power over light. One of Lucifer's names was Light Bearer, and he can create illusions. And I think his demons can create illusions, and you know, we can project images on a wall, and we can make 3D holograms. That's the word I'm looking for. We can create 3D holograms. The devil's probably got better technology than we do. So I don't think he needs to have a human being to show a demonic manifestation. I think he can create illusion. We've all met people who have also been possessed that give us a picture of what the devil can be like.
21: You know, the Bible does say in Ephesians chapter 6, verse 12, Paul says, we wrestle not against flesh and blood, but against principalities, against powers, against the rulers of the darkness of this world, against spiritual wickedness in high places. So you get the idea there. It's not flesh and blood. Now, of course, an evil spirit, a demon, can possess a person, mm-hmm. but evil angels are ever present trying to influence people, trying to manipulate them to sin.
20: Yeah. And we have a book we can send on Did God Create a Devil? That will answer some of the questions about how the devil works and tempts people and manipulates.
21: The number to call for that is 800-835-6747. The book is called, actually one of our study guides, Did God Create a Devil? And it goes way back in Bible time and explains the origin of evil and Satan. You can dial #250 on your smartphone and ask for that. It's called Did God Create a Devil? Next caller that we have is David in California. David, you're on Bible Answers Live.
6: My question is, I figure, okay, it's the end of times when Michael comes and it says, you know, the righteous will be right, the dead and righteous will be right first and the righteous ones. So I figure they've already been judged. So when does... It says when the books will be open and all will be in front of God and be judged. When does that happen?
20: At the end of the millennium, there's what you would call a great white throne judgment. Now, this takes place after the wicked try to take the city of God. You read about Gog and Magog, which is it's just a symbolic name for the enemies of God's people. They cover the earth like the sand of the sea, and they seek to take the New Jerusalem. And Christ rises above the city, and it just brings it all to a screeching halt. And he makes everyone's life pass before them. And there's this great white throne judgment at that time. And, you know, the Bible says we must all stand before the judgment seat of Christ. So even those in the city whose names are in the book and they're declared innocent, fallen angels, good angels, the wicked, everyone is present at that moment.
21: Mm-hmm.
20: And that's when every tongue declares that Jesus Christ is Lord. But that's also the time, the way I understand it, of the great white throne judgment.
21: Yeah, the Bible indicates that there is different phases of the judgment. We call maybe the pre-Advent judgment, sometimes called the investigative judgment, that takes place before Jesus comes. Because when he comes with this reward to give to every man according to his deeds. So there's some kind of a judgment. We believe that's happening even now. That judgment began with the dead, and now it's moving into, we don't know when, the Bible doesn't say, but it moves into the living, and then probation closes. You have the second coming of Christ, and then at the end of the 1,000 years, you have the wicked, those who didn't make it to heaven, mm-hmm. their judgment, where they stand before God in the great white throne. We have, I'm thinking, two study guides that get into this. The one is called Case Closed. It talks about this judgment, as well as another study guide called 1,000 Years of Peace, and that talks about the millennium, as well as the judgment at the end of the millennium. So you can call and ask for both of them. The number is 800-835-6747. Ask for the study guide. It's called Case Closed. And also for the one, 1,000 Years of Peace. And a lot of verses and a lot of good information there.
20: Mm-hmm.
21: Thank you, David. We've got Patty in Idaho. Patty, welcome to Bible Answers Live.
7: Hi, good evening, pastors. I have a question as far as elective medical procedures, and specifically my situation is over this past year, I've lost a significant amount of weight, and so I've been looking into skin removal surgery, and even though it's not medically necessary to have this surgery, you know, the extra skin makes me very insecure and uncomfortable, and I'm just curious what the Bible would say about these elective medical procedures, if God would view this as vain and something, I did this to myself, so I kind of need to put up with it, or, I mean, if he would understand the insecurities that come along with that.
20: Sure, great question, and I would say that, you know, you don't want to do anything that's going to put your health at risk, but there is certainly nothing wrong. I mean, why do we comb our hair in the morning? It's, Christians should care about trying to take care of their appearance. I brush my teeth not only to clean them, I want them to be white. And, you know, if you need to do some kind of cosmetic surgery to improve your appearance, and it's not doing anything that's going to injure your health, and it'll give you more security, there's nothing wrong with that.
21: And as I said, as you mentioned, Pastor Dyke, they could be, you know, long-term, it's good to take care of that. If there's extra skin, remove it.
20: Yeah.
21: So,
20: and congratulations on losing all that weight.
21: Yeah, that's something to be celebrated. So,
20: yeah.
21: All right, thank you, Patty. We got Mary in Washington. Mary, welcome to Bible Answers Live.
22: Thank you for taking my call.
20: Mm-hmm.
22: I'm calling about the text that talks about a woman should cover her head before she prays.
20: Yeah, 1 Corinthians.
22: And I'm wondering if that's just something for the Bible times or if that's any reference for today, and if that refers to having your head with long hair, or what do you have?
20: First of all, we want to be careful not to build a doctrine on one verse. And in this passage where Paul is talking about reverence, you have to ask yourself, is he saying that every woman in every culture in all time is supposed to cover her head when she prays? Or is he saying, one place he says in the same passage, a woman, God gives a woman hair as a natural covering. And he doesn't say her head needs to be covered all the time. He says, you know, when she's praying in public. And then later in the verse, he says, for we have no such tradition. He uses the word tradition. So I would say, you know, whatever your culture is, the tradition is of respect, you want to honor that. I think Paul was talking about a cultural tradition, and he wanted to have the women be showing signs of respect. For example, when Pastor Ross and I were in Israel together, it's probably been 3 years now, you know, we go into a church, we take our hats off. When we went to the Wailing Wall, they said, put your hat on. Because yeah, that's why the Jews wear a yarmulke when they go into. And so, custom to whom custom is due. If you walk into the typical American church barefoot, they'll say, you know, no shoes, no service. But, well, we don't say that, but, you know. But if you go to the churches in Asia, they say, take off your shoes. We went to a church in India where there are like 30,000 pairs of shoes. And we're not exaggerating. There was at least 25,000 pairs of shoes. So they take off their shoes as a sign of respect. It seems like this passage would fall in the category as respecting the tradition of submission to God and the relationship between husbands and wives that might vary from culture to culture. And I would always tell a person that, you know, if you're convicted, there's certainly nothing wrong with a woman covering her head. When we go to Russia, a lot of the women there in the Orthodox churches, they still cover their head. In India, the women still cover their heads. And when Karen was there, she dressed like the women there. So you want to do whatever's going to be respectful. Any thoughts on that?
21: Absolutely, Pastor. You know, it's always interesting. It's good when you go and we go and we preach in different churches. It's good for us to kind of find out what is acceptable culture there for reverence, because the last thing you want to do is do something that might be acceptable in North America and you do it there and they say, well, they're not being reverent, they're not respecting the word of God or the preaching of the word. So we've got to be sensitive to that.
20: That's right. That's good advice. Well, friends, you hear the music. That doesn't mean we're leaving. It means we're taking a break. The best is yet to come. So stay tuned. We'll be back with more Bible Answers in a minute.
8: 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Bible Answers Live will return shortly. Amazing facts change lives.
9: Well, it was the year 2000. Tony and I had been wanting to go north and be near Canada where his family was, and Washington was looking awfully green and pretty. We did venture north, and everything fell into place. We even got to build a home and become homeowners for the first time.
10: When we got to Washington, we fluttered church to church. We had gotten hurt. Some things were said. Some things were done to my son. It was really painful. And then I started traveling, and it drove a wedge between Candace and I. I was drinking so much on the road that when I got home, I would be just yelling at the top of my lungs at my kids because they didn't do something, but yet I was hiding behind this corroded life of pure selfishness. It was killing my marriage. It was killing my kids from the inside.
23: I remember just there being a lot of like fights and my dad getting angry. The more that my dad would leave, the harder it became.
10: Coming home was harder than going on the road. I was like, I can't wait to go back on the road again. Oh my word, I get to do what I want, when I want, whenever I want. I just relied on her to be the spiritual side of the family. You pray for them, you take them for church, you teach them Jesus. You do that because I'm not. I don't want to.
9: I was a terrified person trying to find a balance to make him happy, not get angry with me, I get angry with the children. For some strange reason, I don't know how to explain it, this amazing idea drops in my heart. I really need to find a church on Saturday because then Saturday I could really just like have time with God, and then Sunday could be all about getting ready for Monday. A couple weeks later, this postcard comes in the mailbox. It just said, Most Amazing Prophecies. And I looked at the postcard and it had mostamazingprophecies.com. And I watched one after another after another. When I got to number 7, it was about the Sabbath. I just got on my knees and completely rededicated my heart to Jesus. And from pretty much the middle of December to the end of January, I spent Sabbath in at home. I would turn on sackcentral.org. I don't know how I came across it, but I would listen to that and get out my Bible, and I was like, this is my church. One of the commercials at the end of Amazing Facts or whatever will say, sabbathtruth.com. And I thought, you know what? I want to check out sabbathtruth.com. So I clicked on there, and then off to the right-hand side, there was a spot that said, how can I find a Sabbath-keeping church? So I clicked on it. Hey, there's Mount Vernon. Mount Vernon's only about 20 miles south of me. I could go there. So I go inside, and I'm sitting there, and then a gentleman comes up. He's like, hi, what's your name? And his wife and his kids. How did you find us? I told him my story. And he goes, would you like to get baptized? Just about a week and so later, on the 9th, I was baptized.
11: And here I'm on the road, and I'm traveling, and I'm drinking and doing the business. I'm earning money, and it's coming home, and it's keeping my wife at home with the kids. But our relationship was extremely strained because the things I was being involved in on the road. This is May now, and I'm on an airplane flying home. I've been watching my wife. I've watched my son. My 8-year-old daughter at this time has already been baptized. All 4 of them are in this radical relationship with these people at this church. And the one thing that bugged me the most was this Sabbath thing. Like, there has to be something missing here. And so I had this list of scriptures. I had 2 Bibles with me I traveled with. And I started to read. And then it hits me. My eyes just opening up. To discover that I had never, ever, ever honored God on His day. Oh, we went to church. Mm-hmm. We were children's and family pastors. And here I'm in this airplane, and God's word is speaking to me. I came home and got on my knees and asked my wife to forgive me. And that day, my life was radically changed, as the kids saw.
13: My parents are 2 completely different people than they were 10 years ago. When we all came together as one family, as one unit, nothing was going to separate our family anymore. We were more close than we were before.
11: What Amazing Facts has done for my family. Oh, my word. The fact that we're talking like this right now is a miracle.
22: It's a miracle.
11: My girls to hug me, my son to hold me.

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1: 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And some maybe have tuned in along the way. 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If you've not called before, we try to give preference to first-time callers to welcome you to the family. And we're going to go back to the questions in just a minute. My name is Doug Batchelor.
2: My name is John Ross. And Pastor Doug, you mentioned the phone number. Let me mention it again. If you want to call in with your Bible question, it's 800-463-7297. It's 800, God says, it's 800-463-7297. We've got Dan in Texas. 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
3: Yes, hi.
1: Hi.
3: Pastor Doug and Pastor John, I really appreciate your ministry.
1: Well, thank you.
3: Is there biblical or scriptural evidence or to prove that Christ kept the Sabbath after resurrection?
1: First of all, Jesus, he died on Friday afternoon. He rested in the tomb through the Sabbath. He died just before the Sabbath, and he rose right after it was over. So it's like he rested from his work of saving man. The disciples refused to embalm his body. At least they didn't finish embalming his body, because it says they went home and kept the Sabbath according to the commandment, came back Sunday morning to finish. If you're a Jew, you had 3 days to do complete the burial. And then, of course, he rose Sunday morning. Then he appears to the disciples on earth over a period of 40 days, and he taught them along the way. I think the closest you could come is Revelation chapter 1, where it says John is in the Spirit on the Lord's Day, and the only day that is called the Lord's Day in the Bible would be the Sabbath day. If you read in Isaiah 58, it says, calls it the Sabbath of the Lord, on my holy day. And in the commandment, it says it's his day. So that would be the only thing I can think of, Pastor Ross, because it doesn't tell what day he did different things.
2: And after Jesus rose from the dead, he didn't spend as much time with his disciples as he did before. In other words, they traveled with Jesus. Christ was with his disciples 24 hours a day. He was teaching in the synagogues. That didn't occur after the resurrection. He appeared at different times to the disciples. On the very day, Sunday, after the resurrection, he appeared to the disciples that evening. And then he told them he would meet them again in Galilee. So they journeyed up to Galilee, and then Jesus appeared to them there. So we don't see the same type of time that Christ spent with the disciples. It doesn't mean that he didn't appear on the Sabbath. The Bible just doesn't say.
1: Well, it does tell us also in Isaiah, speaking of the future, that in heaven it says, it will come to pass that from one Sabbath to another, all flesh will come and worship before me. So that's in the future. He says all flesh, not just Jews, will come and worship before him on the Sabbath. So I think there's good evidence there.
2: And of course, there's no evidence in Scripture of Jesus ever changing the day of worship after the resurrection. You'd think that would have been noted in a big way if that would have happened, but that didn't. Mm-hmm. All right, we've got Brad in California. Brad, welcome to Bible Answers Live.
4: Hi, thanks for taking my call.
1: Yes, sir. How can we help?
4: I have a question. It's 1 Corinthians chapter 6, verse 9. When it talks about idolaters will not inherit the kingdom of God, what exactly is meant by idolaters in that context?
1: Yeah, well, the sin of idolatry, it's mentioned in the Ten Commandments in the second commandment. You'll not make unto you any graven images, a likeness of anything in the heaven above or the earth beneath or the waters under the earth. You'll not bow down yourself to them nor serve them. And it goes on to say, for I'm the Lord your God, I'm a jealous God. So idolatry is forbidden from cover to cover in the Bible. That means anytime we're worshiping material things or any likeness of God, and we're putting it in the place or making a god of it. Now that would mean you know, praying to a statue or praying to a painting, and you know, even a porcelain figurine of Mary, some people pray to. That's making idols out of things and worshiping them. God says, I am everywhere. I am a spirit. He fills heaven and earth. Any plastic, concrete, stone, gold representation we make of God is going to belittle our concept. And John tells us, keep yourself from idols, my little children. The beast power causes the world to worship the image of the beast. And so you can find from Genesis to Revelation, God tells his people, do not worship idols. We serve a living God. We're to love people. And that some people love things. So idols for people today, it may not be a Buddha that they're praying to. It might be a Ferrari.
2: That's right. All right. Thank you, Dan. Or Brad, rather. We got Carlos in Pennsylvania. Carlos, welcome to Bible Answers Live.
5: Good evening, Pastor Bassley and Pastor Ross. How are you today?
1: Doing great. Thanks, Carlos. And your question?
5: Awesome. On the account of John 20, between Mary Magdalene and Thomas, Jesus went to heaven to present himself as a sacrificial lamb. Mm-hmm. And I know that in 1844, Jesus went to the most holy place to intercede for us. Now, my question is about Hebrews 9:12. I know that Hebrews 9:12 is speaking about that time frame between the encounter of Mary Magdalene and Thomas. The New King James Version says that Jesus went to the most holy place, but the King James Version says that Jesus went to the holy place. Mm-hmm. So the big question is, when Jesus ascended to heaven, did he go to present himself as a sacrificial lamb? Did he go to the most holy place or to the holy place?
1: It's easy to say that Jesus, when he ascended, went into the presence of the Father, who would be in the most holy place, to inaugurate the heavenly sanctuary.

0: describes God the Father, and he is in the first compartment of the heavenly sanctuary. It talks about seven burning lamps before the throne. We know that to be the candlesticks. And then you're reading Daniel chapter 7. There is movement. The Ancient of Days goes from the holy to the most holy, and then one like unto the Son of Man, which is Jesus, follows the Father in. Mm-hmm. The court is set, and the books are open, and judgment takes place. So there is movement in the heavenly sanctuary. Of course, it illustrates the plan of redemption and what God is doing for those who are trusting in him.
1: Yeah, and we have a lesson that talks about the sanctuary and the judgment.
0: You're thinking of the one God drew the plans, talking about, or the...
1: Well, the one that more deals more right with the cleansing of the sanctuary.
0: That would probably be the one, right on time. Talks about the judgment, yeah. If you'd like to learn more about it, the number to call is 800-835-6747, and the study guide is called Right on Time, talking about the cleansing of the heavenly sanctuary, Daniel 8:14. You can dial #250 on your smartphone and just ask for that, and we'll send you a digital download. Beverly in Florida. 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
2: Hello. Thank you for taking my call.
1: Yeah.
2: 2 Corinthians 11:20 mm-hmm. and Proverbs 4:23. I was married to a narcissistic man for 13 years who nearly destroyed me. Mm. And now there is a woman in our church who is doing the same thing. And I don't know if I should flee this type of person, because above all else, guard your heart, because all you do flows from it.
1: Yeah.
2: Or is this something that I'm supposed to endure?
1: Well, you know, if you're in a bigger church, it's a little easier to avoid contact with one person that may be giving you a hard time. If you're in a small church, it becomes more difficult. Keep in mind, even Jesus had a Judas in his little church there of 12 apostles. So sometimes you're going to have your love muscles challenged by people that may not be very lovable. And God loves these people. Even narcissistic people, I think, can be converted. So we're all, you know, we all struggle with selfishness. So what you should do exactly, I don't know. Hopefully it's not the pastor, which means you can go to the pastor and say, what do you recommend? They probably know the person and know the ins and outs, and get some counsel. I've got a book that we don't mention often, but it talks about this, and it's called How to Survive and Thrive in Church. Because sometimes we thrive in church, and sometimes you say, how do I survive in church? Because there's challenges. So if you'd like, I think we can send you a free copy of that. It's a small book, but I think it would be helpful for your situation.
0: The number to call for that is 800-835-6747. And again, ask for the book, How to Thrive and Survive in Church. We'll be happy to send it to anyone who calls and asks, and you'll be blessed by reading that. Next caller that we have is Rebecca from Michigan. Rebecca, welcome to Bible Answers Live.
3: Hello, how are you doing?
1: Doing good. Thank you for calling.
3: I have a question. 2 Samuel chapter 22, verse 30. I'm doing a Bible study, and I'm stumped. What's the meaning of it?
1: It says, for by you I can run against a troop. By my God, I can leap over a wall. Well, David was saying that God gives him strength in a war to go against another army. And of course, David was exhibit A of that, and God giving him strength to go against the giant. And the Bible says that David was eventually promoted to be the armor bearer for Saul, and then he became one of the captains of the armies for King Saul. And to our knowledge, David never lost a battle. There's no record of his losing a battle. But he always went into battle trusting God. And he's saying, God is the one who gives me the strength to leap over an enemy's wall and to run against a troop. So for us today, we're not usually charging over fields and fighting against Philistines. For us today, we have different armies that we fight against. It's God gives us strength to fight against difficulties and tribulations and sometimes spiritual battles. So the Lord will strengthen us against those enemies.
0: Mm-hmm. And of course, back in Bible times, to go to war involved physical strength. Your life was dependent upon how strong and fit you were when you had, you know, hand-to-hand combat. So here David is saying, the Lord gives me the physical strength I need to be victorious. And I think you can apply that spiritually in our lives. Mm-hmm. God will give us spiritual strength to be victorious. And maybe we find ourselves in a situation where we need extra physical help. We can cry out to the Lord and say, Lord, help me, and he can help us.
1: Yeah, I think while you're talking, I was thinking of several examples that

0: in a battle where Jonathan was going, the men were so faint that they couldn't go on. Jonathan had a little honey, and it gave him strength. And when Gideon and his soldiers were fighting, they asked some people for bread. They said, the soldiers are hungry. Can you give them something to eat so they can continue pursuing? And there's one passage that says that they were weary, yet still pursuing the enemy. So there's several stories where David actually had to leave one-third of his army because they were exhausted when they went against the Amalekites in Ziklag, after they conquered Ziklag. So they did, on a real basis, struggle with having the endurance to fight, because it was pretty grueling back then.
1: Next caller that we have is Grace in California. Grace, welcome to Bible Answers Live.
2: All right, thank you. My question is about Daniel chapter 9 and the 70-week prophecy. I was wondering, why do people say that in the 70-week prophecy in AD 34, that the probation closed for the Jews and the gospel went to the Gentiles, when I don't see anything in the chapter that says this?
0: All right. If you go to Daniel chapter 9, and Daniel is praying about, you know, when will the Messiah come? When will the people be delivered from their captivity in Babylon? Gabriel appears to him, and he gives him one of the most amazing prophecies in the Bible. He says, 70 weeks are determined for your people. Then he gives the starting point. And keep in mind, 70 weeks, of course, has got 70 times 7. It's 490 days. But in prophecy, a day is a year. Nothing important happened 490 days after this prophecy. But he says, from the going forth of the command to restore and build Jerusalem, you find that in Ezra chapter 7, and it's a command of Artaxerxes, and it's well established. It was given in 457 BC. He said there would be 70 weeks until that was allotted for the Jewish nation to embrace and proclaim the Messiah. And, of course, it says, but 7 days before that, it's in the same prophecy, the Messiah is going to be anointed. 7 years before 34 AD, Jesus was baptized. He preaches personally for 3.5 years. In the midst of that last week, he is cut off and he makes the sacrifice cease. Veil was rent in the curtain temple when he died. Then he preaches another 3 years, says in Hebrews chapter 1, through those who heard me. It says, I will confirm the covenant through those who heard me. In 34 AD, 3.5 years later, Stephen then preaches to the Supreme Court, the Sanhedrin, tells about Christ, but they plug their ears, they gnash their teeth, they do to Stephen what they had done to Jesus 3.5 years earlier. They take him out, clothes are laid down at the feet of Saul, he is executed, and he prays for the forgiveness of those who kill him, just like Jesus. At that point, the official time for the Jewish nation was up. Well, that doesn't mean that God doesn't have a plan for the Jews. Don't misunderstand. But their job in accepting the Messiah as a nation, that was cut off. Now Christ said, if you do not accept it, I will take it to a nation that brings forth the fruits. Right in that same chapter, it says that the Apostle Paul, he's converted. The disciples go everywhere preaching the gospel. Paul becomes an apostle to the Gentiles, and now the Gentiles embrace the gospel. But that, it was a pivotal time when Stephen was stoned, the first martyr.
1: Mm-hmm. And you know, Grace, you mentioned there, where in the chapter does it actually talk about the Jews? Well, it's right there in verse 24, Daniel 9, 24, where the angel says, 70 weeks are determined for your people and for your holy city. Now, of course, the angel is talking to Daniel. Daniel's people are the Jews. So it's quite clear
0: and
1: from the passage.
0: From the tribe of Judah, the holy city was Jerusalem.
1: That's right. So here the angel is saying there is a 70-week or 490-year, 7 times 7, 70 times 7, 490, a time period that God had given to the Jewish people as a whole, as a nation. Now, of course, as Pastor Doug said, that doesn't mean individual Jews can't be saved. But the purpose that God had raised up Israel, unfortunately, they rejected their Messiah. They rejected Jesus. And as a result, rejecting him, they rejected his protection. And the Romans came and destroyed the city in 70 AD. So that's all contained in this prophecy. Very interesting, very important prophecy.
0: Yeah. And Jesus said, there'll not be left one stone upon another. And all that happened. Now, keep in mind, Grace, I am Jewish. I mean, I'm very loyal. I think there's going to be a great revival among the Jewish people. But the principal purpose of the Jewish nation was to be the guardians of the scripture and to introduce the Messiah to the world, which they did at Pentecost. But as a nation, the leaders rejected him. Not everybody, because some of the priests and Pharisees accepted him, like Paul and Nicodemus and Joseph of Arimathea. But the nation as a whole, they said, we have no king but Caesar at the trial of Christ.
1: You know, we got a study guide that I think, Grace, you'd really enjoy. It's called Right on Time, and it talks about this time prophecy in Daniel chapter 9. The number to call is 800-835-6747. Ask for the study guide. It's called Right on Time. You can also dial #250 with your smartphone and just ask for it by name. Yvonne in California. Yvonne, welcome to Bible Answers Live.
3: Hi, thank you for answering, Pastor Doug and John.
0: Yes.
3: I have just one question. Ephesians 1:13. Summary, it says, if you believe and you have heard the gospel, the last part says, you were sealed by the Spirit of promise. Now, is this the same in Revelation when God's people are going to be sealed in the forehead? And the mark of the beast is on the forehead?
0: Everybody that has the seal of God will have the Holy Spirit. But if you think about it, from the time of Jesus until now, when Paul wrote this, every believer has had the privilege of having the seal of the Holy Spirit in their heart. Christ, you know, it says, be baptized and you'll receive the gift of the Holy Spirit. And so, you know, every believer's had that, but there's something special in the last days that becomes a mark in the life. It's more distinguishing. And that's something above and beyond just the Holy Spirit, while every believer will have the Spirit. And, you know, there are people who are marked for destruction in the Old Testament, but that's not the mark of the beast in the last days. There's something more distinctive. We do have a lesson that talks about the mark of the beast and the seal of God, and I think it's by the same title.
1: Called the Mark of the Beast. And it gets into that. That's what it's called.
0: Yeah,
1: one of our study guides.
0: Read it sitting down.
1: It's a deep study. The number to call is 800-835-6747. It's called the Mark of the Beast. It talks about the seal of God in the forehead in the last days and the Holy Spirit. Just important study. Thank you, Yvonne. We've got Brett in Oklahoma. Brett, welcome to Bible Answers Live.
4: Hello.
0: Hi, Brett.
4: So my question is, how can I teach the truth to other people and it be more effective without making them feel so judged? Because I get the same response 95% of the time. And it's, you know, don't, you know, who are you to judge me, or check the blank in your own eye, or,
0: yeah,
4: you know, and it just seems like, and I don't, you know, this is just my opinion, and I hope it's everybody else's too. I don't think it's a character issue as far as for me, because I'm not demeaning. I like to make sure that my character is, you know, soft-spoken and that I'm kind and things like that. You know, so I don't really know if it's an error that I'm making.
0: So let me ask you a question. If you're sharing Christ with somebody, how do you introduce the subject?
4: I guess the doctrinal topic, or so that can really vary depending on what it is. But it's kind of hard for me to answer that question, I guess. But
0: and you're finding that people are offended, or they think you're judging them when you talk about the love of God?
4: Not necessarily the love of God. It's more of the doctrinal stuff.
0: Yeah.
4: Because a lot of the people that I talk to, because I'm kind of new to getting more out there and getting out of my bubble and really talking to
0: sharing
4: more people
0: your faith
4: about it.
0: Yeah. I think the key is that you want to witness to people who are open, and you pray for wisdom and tact to know what to say. If you float the spiritual subject to them and they put up the hand and they resist, well, don't push. It's kind of like fishing. You got to wait till they're coming towards the boat before you reel them in. You don't want to, you can't fight people. Jesus never, you know, he said, please come and follow me. And they might say yes. Some said no. So You need to see if you find people that are open, and then you ask them, you know, could I study with you, or can we have a conversation? And some are going to resist. But don't be discouraged, because Christ said the harvest is great, the laborers are few. People out there want to know the truth. There is training you can actually take. Amazing Facts offers an online course called AFCO. It's the Amazing Facts College of Evangelism. And you can take this online training, and it tells you, got a whole course in winsome witnessing. Mm-hmm. How can you be a witness in a positive way and engage people and not scare them off? And how to evaluate different people and different approaches for different people?
1: Yeah, the course you're thinking about, Pastor Dave, is called Amazing Disciples. Mm-hmm. And it's following in the footsteps of Christ and applying the principles that Jesus used in reaching people with the gospel. Like, he had a different approach when he spoke to the woman at the well, than when he said to John and the other disciples, follow me, and Peter. So, you know, learning from Christ's way of reaching people to try and be more effective in sharing our faith.
0: Yeah, absolutely. And so, Brett could go right to the Amazing Facts website and search Amazing Facts.
1: It's called the Amazing Disciples, and yep. You just go to Amazing Facts. We have a training link, says AFCO, and you can get all the information you need. It's for anyone. It's translated into different languages. I think it's in Spanish. So a very helpful course.
0: Yeah, absolutely. You'll be blessed by that, Brett, because you know what? It does take a little bit of training. Jesus walked with disciples 3.5 years to teach them how to be positive witnesses.
1: And we've got Sarah listening in New Jersey. Sarah, we have about a minute. Welcome, and your question.
5: Hi, good evening. I was studying my Sabbath school lesson the other day, and I came across Lazarus's name, and I got to thinking about Lazarus. You never hear his name again. And I know we're only appointed to die but once, so he couldn't have died again. So I'm wondering, did he go to heaven with Jesus?
0: Let's jump in there real quick and see if we can answer before we run out of time. The scripture that says in Hebrews, it's appointed unto man once to die, and after that the judgment. Paul is not saying there was never any exception to that, because Elijah resurrected a boy. He died, was raised, and he probably died again. Elisha died, resurrected a boy who died again. Lazarus was resurrected. We don't know how long he lived, but he ultimately died again. I don't think that all of them were taken to heaven with Jesus when he ascended. So that's sort of a general statement, when there are a few rare exceptions where it says it's appointed unto a man once to die. Enoch and Elijah never died. They're exceptions. Hey, friends, make an exception for us. And give us a call again next week for another edition of Bible Answers Live.
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9: Now a look at your afternoon weather on Charlotte Christian Talk Radio. Thunderstorms today with a high near 88 and lows around 71. Mostly cloudy with thunderstorms tomorrow with a high of 79 and lows around 69. For your Tuesday, mostly cloudy with a high near 85 and lows around 71. And for Wednesday, partly sunny with a high near 91 and lows around 72. That's your afternoon weather on Charlotte Christian Talk Radio.
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8: The following program may contain mature subjects in relation to dating and marriage and may not be suitable for younger listeners. Listener discretion is advised.
11: Character. What does it mean to have character? We know what it means when we say a child has personality. That means he has winning ways that make us like him. He is well-mannered, attractive, likable, and good-natured. But character goes way beyond such externals. A pleasant personality refers only to outward behavior, but character refers to moral excellence, honesty, self-control, thoughtfulness of others, religious loyalty, moral ideals, conscience, and the ability to inhibit impulses. It is the mark of a person, the pattern of traits upon his lifestyle. Someone has said that character is what you do in the dark when no one else is watching. During the early years of life, character development is most rapid. Horace Bushnell has said,
12: "Let every Christian father and mother realize that when their child is 3 years old, they have already done more than half of all they will ever do for his character."
11: Studies indicate that the first 5 or 6 years are the most formative period. Every parent can rest assured that the beginnings of character development are laid early in life and that a multitude of influences are already at work during infancy. Yet all too frequently a mother falls into the trap of thinking,
13: "My child doesn't need me now. He's so little he doesn't know me from a babysitter."
11: However, the child absorbs the very atmosphere around him. The atmosphere of the home is particularly important to the child's budding development. And if his parents do not respect each other, if they quarrel all the time or are jealous or untruthful, if they engage in power struggles of any kind, their child will suffer some distortion of development, regardless of how carefully they have tried to hide their problems. In ancient China, the people desired security from the barbaric hordes to the north, so they joined together to build the Great Wall. It was so high, they knew no one could climb over it, and so thick that nothing could break it down. Pleased with their accomplishment, they settled back to enjoy their security. During the first years of the wall's existence, China was invaded several times. Not once did the barbaric hordes break down the wall or climb over the top. Each time, they bribed a gatekeeper and then marched right through the gate. The Chinese were so busy relying on their wall of stone that they forgot to teach integrity to their children who grew up to guard the gates. Integrity is a very important character trait to instill in our children, along with honesty, self-control, and the other habits that lead to moral excellence. These are the admirable qualities that make up a person with honorable character. The main ingredient for a child's character development, then, is that parents related to each other with mutual love, respect, and appreciation. As surely as a mirror, the child will reflect the same character traits to which he is continually exposed in the home. Home is the place for teaching values and developing character. The 6-year-old son of an accountant for a large corporation was used to hearing large sums of money discussed at the dinner table. Not to be outdone, he came racing into the house one evening and announced to his father,
14: "I just sold the dog for $10,000.
15: Sold the dog? What are you talking about? Where's the money?
14: Oh, I didn't get any money. It was a trade. I got 2 $5,000 cats for him.
11: Values and character are more caught than taught. What our children hear and see in the home, they tend to mimic. Two things are vitally essential to character development. First, the child must have admirable qualities that formulate character. And secondly, he must have a strong sense of self-respect, which will enable him to control his conduct. One youngster brought home a very poor report card, and his mother questioned him about it.
16: "What do you have to say about this?"
17: "Well, one thing's for sure. You know I'm not cheating."
11: This boy had already learned that cheating was not a valued trait in his home. Year by year, as the child matures and experiences the natural consequences of his behavior, he will gradually learn how to make proper choices. Parents sometimes forget the gradual process by which character is formed. Because they have taught a child once, they expect him to remember forever. Character is further influenced by his peers at school, in the neighborhood, and at church. By the time a child is 12, parental influence lessens, and his peer group will have more and more influence. Now is when it becomes very important which group he chooses to run with. If the moral code of his peers conform with what he has been taught at home, there's no problem. But if he chooses to run with the wrong crowd, there can be big trouble. Therefore, the type of friends a child has is much more crucial than the number of friends he enjoys. Okay, So now we understand a little bit more about how character is developed. But how can we build better habits in a child? Let's say that 4-year-old Tommy throws a tantrum because mother refuses to buy him a popsicle when the ice cream truck passes by. Is his character ruined? Sneaky Steve fibs when you ask him where he got the baseball glove you found hidden in his closet. Is his character ruined? Sassy Sally tells you to shut up when you tell her she can't go with her friends. Is her character ruined? You should be concerned about each one of these behaviors, but it is the repetition of any one of these behaviors that forms character. Every time a child repeats a behavior, his character is being formed. How can a parent get consistent good behavior? How can a parent get his child to brush his teeth, make the bed, clean up his room, feed the dog, practice his music without nagging him day in and day out? If you are nagging your child to get any of his chores done, the responsibility is on your shoulders and not on the shoulders of your child where it belongs. How do we get the responsibility off your shoulders and onto the shoulders of your child? By rewarding him for good behavior. I'm not talking about bribery. It is bribery if you ask a child to do something after bad behavior has been initiated and you offer a bribe for him to comply with your wishes. This is an out-and-out bribe if he already has entered into bad behavior. It is not bribery to plan in advance an inducement toward good behavior if the child has not challenged your authority. Let's put our ideas to work through the law of reinforcement. The law of reinforcement states that behavior which achieves desirable consequences will recur. Now, what does this mean? It means that if a child likes what happens after he does something, he's gonna do it again. If Sandra tries a new hairstyle and all the kids at school say they love it, she'll continue to wear her hair that way. If Johnny learns a new hitting style and slams a home run on the next game, he'll continue to stay with that new style. Unfortunately, parents from coast to coast do not understand how the law of reinforcement works, and they are actually training their children to be obnoxious. For instance, while shopping, mother meets a friend and stops to visit. Little Marty asks for something in a quiet voice. Since mother is busy talking with her friend, she doesn't respond. Marty's voice gets louder and whinier until mother can't tolerate it a minute longer. Sound familiar? Finally, mother interrupts her conversation and listens to Marty. When mother does, she reinforces loudness and whining. Let's look in on a group of 48 first graders. Two teachers are preparing to conduct reading classes in small groups. At the back of the room, two college students sit quietly to record for the next 6 days how often the teachers tell the children to sit down and how many children pop out of their seats every 10-second period for 20 minutes. During the first 6 days, about 3 children are out of their seats every 10 seconds. The teacher said sit down about 7 times in a 20-minute period. When the teachers were asked to tell the children to sit down more often, the frequency increased from 7 to 27 times every 20 minutes. Then some strange events ensued. The children stood up more. Now an average of 4.5 children were standing every 10 seconds. This procedure was alternated back and forth. Standing increased as the teachers said sit down more often. Finally, the teachers were asked to stop telling the children to sit down. Instead, they were to praise sitting and working. Now less than 2 children would stand up every 10 seconds. Saying sit down had become a reinforcer for standing up. The teacher assumed that telling the children to sit down worked because the youngsters did sit down. But that was only the immediate effect. The teachers did not notice the long-term effect until they learned what to look for. This traps parents, too. The more a parent criticizes, scolds, and punishes, the worse a child's behavior. Let's learn what behaviors to reward and what behaviors to ignore. Mother was having great difficulty managing 4-year-old Patrick. Her little darling often kicked objects or people, removed or tore his clothing, spoke rudely to others, traumatized baby sister, made various threats, hit himself, was easily angered, and demanded constant attention. Finally, his mother took him to a clinic where he was diagnosed as being very active, having possible brain damage, and poor verbal skills. A therapist was asked to observe Patrick's behavior in the home for an hour a day for 16 days. During an hour, Patrick showed from 25 to 112 behaviors objectionable to his mother. When these behaviors occurred, mother usually responded by patiently explaining to him why he should not have done it. Sometimes she would try to interest him in another activity. Other times she would punish him by taking away a toy or a misused object, but he usually persuaded her to return the item almost immediately. Occasionally she sat him on a chair for punishment. Deafening tantrum behavior usually followed such discipline, while mother tried to persuade him to stop. Patrick's behavior was changed by what I call Operation Outsmart. An observer in the home would cue mother by raising one, two, or three fingers. One finger indicated objectionable behavior and meant that mother should tell Patrick to stop what he was doing. In other words, warn him. If Patrick did not stop, the therapist held up two fingers. This meant that mother was immediately to place Patrick in his room and shut the door. Punish him. He was to stay there until he had remained quiet for a while. If Patrick was playing in a nice way, the observer raised three fingers. This signaled mother to give Patrick attention or praise or to show affection physically, reinforcing the desirable behavior. Patrick's objectionable actions dropped to nearly zero within a few days, and follow-up observations showed a continuing good interaction between mother and son and an absence of the objectionable behaviors. He was receiving more affection from his mother and was approaching her in more affectionate ways. Patrick's mother learned that by following Patrick's good behavior with attention and affection, and by consistently giving a mild punishment for objectionable behavior when a warning failed, she could change Patrick's behavior. You too can change your child's behavior by using Operation Outsmart. It puts you and your reinforcers in the winner's circle, and your child ultimately in a happier frame of mind. Research on behavior convincingly demonstrates that the consequences that follow a behavior will strengthen or weaken that behavior. Those that strengthen a particular behavior are called reinforcers. Those that weaken a behavior are called punishers. Three types of reinforcers are especially important to parents: social, activity, and token. Social reinforcers involve the parent's behavior, the tone of voice, words of praise, attention, smiling, touching, and being near. Some parents use social reinforcers instinctively, but others must learn how to use them. When you use social reinforcers, you must react immediately and enthusiastically.
18: Thanks for setting the table, Mindy. I didn't even have to ask you.
11: Follow this with a hug.
19: Barry, this is the finest report you've ever written. I'm proud of your work.
11: Follow this with a high five. Repeat this process 200 times and you may have that behavior reinforced with a social reinforcer. Social reinforcers are the easiest to use of all reinforcers. They are always available and they require only the spoken word or an action. Activity reinforcers rank next in availability. They include games, reading aloud, running errands, watching TV, having a party, playing outdoors, making cookies, helping with dinner, telling a joke, going first. All of these activities can be used as reinforcers. They are powerful motivating tools, yet we frequently do not recognize and appreciate their usefulness. Our objective is to teach children that good behavior has a better reward than bad behavior. It works like this.
13: Jenny, you were the first one to the table tonight, so you can help me serve dessert.
12: Jeff, you completed your homework quickly tonight. How would you like to read a story aloud for family worship this evening?
11: Such things as points, stars, and stamps are token reinforcers. Charts and money fall into this category. The child collects these tokens and can exchange them at a later time for a long-range goal. Let's say you have a 10-year-old boy who obeys slowly, neglects doing his chores, and needs constant reminding to practice the piano. Let's use a chart system to change this boy's behavior. First of all, you would draw up a list of responsibilities that needs reinforcing. 10 to 15 responsibilities would be appropriate for most children, fewer for a younger child and more for an older child. Include on the list some items that he already does well in order to make it encouraging to earn points. This chart might include, I changed clothes after school. I made my bed and straightened my room before school. I fed the dog before breakfast. I put my toys away before bedtime. I studied my Bible lesson. I was in bed by 8:30. I obeyed the first time I was spoken to. I helped with supper dishes. I practiced the piano without being reminded. I got up the first time I was called. I said please and thank you today. I helped Dad with a chore today. I helped Mom with a chore today. Weight the most difficult task with the most points. The child should be allowed the privilege of pasting on stamps or stars, of totaling points or coloring dots. You can also deduct points or money for poor or bad behavior. If the child misses 3 items in 1 day, no money or points will be awarded. By using money as a reinforcer, you can also teach your child lessons in money management. Teach your child to save some, spend some, and give a tenth to God. The portion saved can accumulate in an account, or it can be saved to purchase a payoff, something the child wants very much, a toy, an article of clothing, a baseball glove. You might paste a picture of the payoff on the chart to help him visualize the goal. At the end of each week, add up all the points or stars or money so that progress can be evaluated. The list of behaviors should not change for 4 to 6 weeks, since it generally takes that amount of time to establish a new habit. You can lay the chart system aside, and later you can use it again to produce excellent results. Charts must be adapted to the age of the child, but they are effective for children as young as 3, right through the teen years. If you find your child still has difficulty performing any of the tasks listed on the chart, you may need to increase the reinforcer. For instance, double the points or money. The system will work if the reinforcer and the long-range goal are used correctly and if they are strong enough. One mother told me that the chart system had failed in her home. She had used money as the reinforcer, and in her words, it just didn't work. Upon inquiry, I learned that her 9-year-old son was an active member of 4-H. He raised cattle and sold them each year. By the time he turned 9, he already had $1,000 in a savings account. Money was the wrong reinforcer for this child. He already had more money than a 9-year-old knew what to do with. We discussed the possibility of using a weekend camping trip as a payoff. This reinforcer worked like magic. Parents often report that the week after beginning the use of a chart is the most peaceful week they can ever remember. Why? Because the pressure to perform daily tasks and to behave in a responsible manner now rests on the child's shoulders where it belongs. Yet there remain a host of parents who take the responsibility for delivering papers on their child's paper route, for getting their child's homework in on time, for calling their child umpteen times so he will not be late for school or work, or driving the child to school because he dawdled and missed the school bus. Parents need to learn that they cannot get responsible behavior by protecting their child, but by allowing him to feel the full weight of responsibility and by letting him feel the consequences of his action. When he fails to pull his share, Mom and Dad must refuse to protect him by playing the good parent. They must allow natural consequences to take over. In addition to suffering natural consequences, the youngster may need a powerful motivator to help him do what is right and to avoid wrong and irresponsibility. Try it. You'll like the results. As you work to improve your child's behavior, pay little or no attention to what the child does that you do not want him to do. Our son Mark wrote an English 10 paper entitled Two Men on Everest. The teacher gave him an A+. In the left-hand margin, she wrote,
16: Mark, I think this is the best, probably the best paper you've done. You express yourself clearly and logically. Your paper is neat, well-organized, and attractive. I believe you have a special talent in writing, and I am very pleased with what you've done.
11: This teacher made 5 corrections in red on the first page and 7 corrections on the second. Interestingly enough, she said nothing about the corrections. In her note, she only praised his good behavior and ignored his mistakes. This teacher understood the value of reinforcing good behavior and overlooking the bad. On another occasion, this same teacher sent us a teacher's report of unsatisfactory progress for a typing class. Once again, she wrote no negative comments, only a positive one.
16: Mark is making tremendous improvement. I'm proud of him.
11: Crossing off the un on unsatisfactory, she had transformed it into a satisfactory work report, an encouragement to the parents as well as the student. Something that is difficult for parents to understand is that unreinforced behavior will eventually disappear. The animal world provides an interesting example. The wall-eyed pike is a large fish with a big appetite for minnows. If he is placed in a tank of water with his small colleagues, he will soon be in the tank alone. However, an interesting thing occurs when a plate of glass is slipped down the middle of the tank, separating the pike from the minnows. The pike cannot see the glass, and he hits it solidly in pursuit of his dinner. Again and again he will swim into the glass, bumping whatever one calls the front end of a wall-eyed pike. His behavior is not being reinforced. Instead, it is gradually being extinguished. Eventually, the pike gives up in discouragement. He has learned that it is not possible to get the minnows. The glass can then be removed from the tank, and the minnows can swim all around their mortal enemy in perfect safety. The wall-eyed pike will not try to eat them. He knows what he knows. They are unreachable. The wall-eyed pike could actually starve to death while his favorite food is bumping him on the gills and mouth. The process of extinction. When the elephant is young, his foot is chained to a cement block that is totally unmovable. He will pull repeatedly against the chain without success, learning that he cannot escape. Later, a small rope and a fragile stake can restrain even the most powerful elephant. A young homemaker with two children was feeling rather trapped with her lot in life. She felt she needed some time for herself, so she set time aside each afternoon for hobbies and reading to improve herself and her time. Her well-laid plan turned into chaos. She found herself screaming and yelling at the children. The time she had set aside for herself was ruined. Then she watched what happened when her husband came home at night. He settled down in his favorite chair with the newspaper and paid no attention to the children. She also noticed that the children did not harass him. She watched him very carefully. He never paid attention to the children while he was reading. She decided she would try some of his tactics during her afternoon time. The very next day, she sat down with the book. Seconds after she began reading, the children began a big fight. She ignored it, which took massive willpower on her part. She let them settle it themselves. After about 10 minutes of fighting for her attention, they finally left her alone. The next day, she did the same thing, and they quieted down sooner this time. After a while, she could enjoy her own time and not be disturbed when she ignored rather than reinforced their bad behavior. You can learn how to do this, too. Ignore the behavior you wish to extinguish. Negative comments about it may only reinforce it. Learn to reward positive behavior, and the unreinforced behavior will eventually disappear. Another part of character development is teaching a child good work habits. A child can enjoy doing necessary tasks and doing them well if, when he is between the ages of 2 and 7, he learns to accept work as a part of living. But do try to make work fun for him. 2-year-olds can pick up their own toys. 3-year-olds can empty trash containers and can even dry pots and pans. 4-year-olds can help set the table and hang up their own clothes if the clothes rod is low enough. 5-year-olds can watch younger brothers and sisters care for pets and even help with dusting. The important thing with preschoolers is not the elaborateness of the job, but his faithfulness in doing it. A grade school-aged child can make his own bed, go to the store, water the lawn, cut the grass, take care of pets, wash the car, have a paper route, set the table, wash dishes, dust and sweep, wash some of his own clothing, and learn to cook simple recipes. If a child shows signs of boredom, give him a new task that offers a challenge. A child often works better if someone works along with him. The family can go outside and work together in the yard or the garden, each one having a different task, but all working together. This can be a real togetherness time, an opportunity for communicating, teaching, sharing, and playing. This same technique can be used for cleaning the garage, the basement, or general house cleaning. Add a song, a game, or whistling, and your child will learn that work can be fun. Work is the best discipline a child can have, but it should not be used as a punishment. If the active minds and hands of a child are not directed to useful tasks, they will find mischief to do which may permanently injure their character development. Television can also damage the character of a child. Since the average child watches 3 to 5 hours of television daily, it exerts a major influence on a child's character. Television and videos pull parents in 2 directions. They appreciate its babysitting qualities, but programmed content concerns them. One study concludes that crime programming has increased by 90%. Research has also found that much of what a child sees on the screen, he will carry over into his play. A young child is particularly susceptible to such influences because he cannot differentiate between fantasy and reality as well as an older child and adult. Many parents consider cartoons innocuous, but cartoons often portray violence as fun. Researchers have found that cartoons of the Bugs Bunny type

0: frequently show a much greater degree of violence and aggression than those of the monster or horror variety. Crime and violence arouse an appetite for more crime and violence. Crime shows usually show how the crime is carried out. This blurs a child's consciousness that it is wrong, and continued viewing of violence may dull a child's awareness of the consequences of violence in real life. Violence also teaches a greater acceptance of aggression as a solution to the problem. We are seeing this lived out in school shootings in today's world. Television, as well as videos, also advocates mediocre and immoral values. Many programs that are considered good family entertainment depict dishonesty, illicit sex, divorce, juvenile delinquency, and homosexuality. Every time a child views such things, it makes an impression on his mind which, when repeated, will determine a habit, and habits determine character. A teacher was trying to impress upon her students the importance of being honest.
1: Suppose you found a briefcase with $1 million in it. What would you do?
0: Immediately, Johnny raised his hand.
2: If it belonged to a poor family, I'd return it.
0: Johnny thinks that honesty applies only to the poor. Where did he learn this philosophy? Probably through the mass media, which is changing the moral values of a whole generation. In addition to teaching mediocre values, such programming cuts family communication, offers a child a convenient crutch so he can withdraw from family interaction, consumes a large share of leisure time, and produces a callousness toward human suffering. In spite of all the questionable information regarding television and its effect on character, most parents make little effort to supervise their child's viewing. Research indicates that less than half the mothers exercise any control of a child's TV viewing, and those who do feel more concerned about the amount of viewing time than with program content. Only a few mothers forbid the viewing of specific programs. Regardless of how you feel about television, it is unconsciously shaping your child's character, as well as your own. This is not a crusade to banish all mass media, but we do need to develop self-control and parental control so that TV programs do not constitute a steady diet. Other forms of entertainment are just as destined as television to destroy elements of character within a child. These things include movies, videos, books, magazines, forms of music, and places of amusement. The solution lies not in total banishment of these things, but in providing healthy substitutes. Don't prohibit without providing, is the way one pastor put it, and the biggest thing parents must share with their child is themselves. Attitudes a child learns during the first 5 to 7 years become almost permanent. If parents want their child to be obedient, kind, honest, faithful, unselfish, patient, and God-fearing, they should teach this during the early years. How can a parent best teach ways of building character without getting preachy? By filling the child's mind with the very best character-building material available. Children of all ages love stories. Reading character-building stories to a child has two advantages. First, when you answer your child's questions from a book, you can teach without preaching. Second, you have given him time and companionship. Nothing spells love to a child more than your personal interest in his thoughts and questions. Character-building videos and cassettes can also be helpful in building positive character traits. Family devotions also provide a place for teaching. Decide on a time, either morning or evening, or both, and create the habit regardless of who is visiting in your home. Make the reading of Scripture interesting to your child. Be brief but not rushed. Have prayer together, encouraging your child to join in. Even a small child can repeat a few words after you in his first attempts at praying. Many years ago, Richard Baxter, pastor of a very wealthy and sophisticated parish in England, preached for 3 years with all the fervor in his being, yet he saw no visible response. In mental agony one day, he threw himself onto the floor of his study and cried out,
3: "God, you must do something with these people or I'll die."
0: And it was almost as if God answered him audibly, for the words came back to him,
4: "Baxter, you're working in the wrong place. You're expecting revival to come through the church. Try the home."
0: Richard Baxter began visiting his church members in their homes, often spending an entire evening helping them set up family worship. He moved from home to home until finally the Spirit swept through the homes and into the church. Charles Crawford once wrote,
5: "We wouldn't think of building a stone fireplace without stones or of baking an apple pie without apples. Why then are so many people trying to build Christian homes without Christ? They try to maintain Christian principles, establish a Christian home, and even use Christian terminology. But without the presence of Christ, there cannot be a Christian home. The great and holy God must be living in that home. He must be living in the hearts of those that call that house home.
0: Character development is important because in the end, it is only our character that we can take with us to heaven.
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7: 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Such too was the early life of Christ.
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0: 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I'm your HeartWise host, Charles Mills. I recently had the opportunity to talk with a man who leads an entire church denomination in the areas of health and medical outreach. Dr. Peter Landless is health director of the Seventh-day Adventist Church, a Christian denomination known for operating hundreds of hospitals worldwide, as well as boasting some of the healthiest and longest-lived members of any spiritual family. Since it is the privilege of all Christians to bring healing, both of mind and body, to the community, I asked Dr. Landless how we can better do that, how we as church members can affect the health and well-being of those around us. Let's listen. You know, I love hearing stories of Christ coming into a village, and when he leaves, there's not one sick person left behind, that he took the time to deal with every sickness. I want to see my church do that too. And how are you doing that? You've talked about CHIP. How can we go into villages and just heal the people and leave with a knowledge that we have done all we can do?
1: You've asked a question which is so dear to my heart. Yes. The way that we can do that is to make every church a community health center. Wherever we have a church, whether it be in a city, in a mid-sized town, or a village, it should be equipped to be able to help people with complete health improvement programs, celebration, lifestyle, creation health, whatever it is, smoking cessation program. Each church should be a center where people can have their blood pressure screened, where they can be taught to cook this beautiful food that I see in the CHIP program. Yes. I mean, it's great stuff. Yeah. And people have this mistaken idea that fast food is cheaper than healthful food. Mm. That is not true. Well, you may say to me, well, you can get so much food for a dollar or two or three or $5. Yeah. But when you go and look at the real whole foods that you can get, whether it be brown rice, be it the other more important staple foods, one can live a much more healthful life for a cheaper price than one would expect. Why do I say that? We've been in many of the villages where we've looked at the prices of these foods, and if people are taught how to cook appropriately, here comes the local church again. Mm-hmm. If they are given instruction on what is good for them, here comes the local church again. But being relevant in the community, not meeting once a week, not just singing songs and going home, but putting ourselves out there, running health expos, showing people what's available, measuring the blood pressures, having posters up which show them what is the best food to eat, helping. You talked about a village. Yes. You know, we need to go to the point of helping people to secure their water sources.
0: Yes, yes.
1: So that the water is clean. So as churches, we have a huge responsibility, but we also have a major key to getting to the point you mentioned of making a difference in the communities in which we live. One of the reasons the Pan American Health Organization signed a memorandum of understanding with our department in 2011 was because they recognize the large footprint. Although we're not the biggest church in the world, we have probably the largest footprint of faith-based groups in the world. And because of that, in the various groups that meet week by week, this message can get out. It can get out not only to the congregants, but to the communities in which they live. So the way we envisage it is for each church to become that center of distribution, of disbursement, a repository, if it were, of good information, sharing information, and also to model the behavior. It's very important to model behavior. I've just been to a portion of the world, I won't mention the name because it may be sensitive, but where people who started to live the Adventist health style, people noticed the villages were clean. There was less disease. And in those areas, people said, well, you know what, I want to live like an Adventist. And, you know, I think that is where it's at. And for us to get as many of the programs that are proven and tested and available, like CHIP, like Celebrations, like Win Wellness, get these out to the people. But the only way that can happen is through the grassroots level of each church. So what do? We do training in each division, which is each region of the world. Mm-hmm. They, in turn, get out into their countries, 14 or 15 countries that are part of their division. Now, when you look at some of the divisions, they have huge territories, yes, huge numbers of people. But it's being done by changing one life at a time.
0: Well, I am so encouraged by hearing you talk about this. This is Dr. Peter Landless, Director of Health Ministries Department, General Conference of Seventh-day Adventist. Dr. Landless, it sounds like health evangelism here.
1: It is. You know, it's good news.
0: Yeah, yeah.
1: Evangelism means the good news. Mm-hmm. And I think that we need to remember that, you know, with every miracle that the Lord Jesus did, it was inextricably related to the whole person wellness.
0: Yes.
1: He would forgive. He would remove the guilt. He would give the ability to walk. He would give the ability to run. He would open the eyes. He would unstop the ears. But with each of them, there was an encouragement to faith, an encouragement to go and live differently. And I think that that is where the good news comes. And being healthy is a wonderful privilege. You know, I think we sometimes think that if we live the right way, whether it's eating this wonderful food I see in the chip recipe book, mm-hmm, or in the photographs on the celebrations book, or whether it's in PowerPoints or in posters, you know, it's not just eating good food and ensuring that we live forever, because we are broken.
0: Yes.
1: We can have wholeness in our brokenness. There are people who are born with deficiencies, with disabilities, but they can still be happy. People can be ill, they can have chronic diseases, but because they are living a life which is focused on holistic well-being, they can have the best quality of life for their health. And I think that's what's so important, is that it's the body, mind, and spirit. You know, some of the sickest patients, my background is that of cardiology, family medicine, and internal medicine. Some of my sickest patients were the ones who were the most encouraging to me. Those who had deficiencies, deformities, even those who had terminal cancer would be those who complained the very least. Mm. They taught me this important lesson, that through faith in God, through purpose in living, through having a relationship with Him, this is all the good news you were talking about.
0: Yes, yes.
1: And then eating the appropriate things, doing the right things that one can do, knowing what is the right thing to do, drinking the water, having as much rest as you can, we not only prepare ourselves for a better quality of life here, we get prepared for a life of abundant wellness where there will be no more illness, where there will be no more death, where there will be no more non-communicable diseases. And that's what it's all about.
0: Oh my, that is exactly what it's all about.

0: www.thebrightside.com.
1: I'm Dr. James Markham, and I talk to patients every day who want to know the truth in healthcare. 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
2: I'd like to think that one day, when we get to heaven, we're going to see a list of people. People like Jared and Susan, who were introduced to Jesus because of something we said. Or maybe it was as simple as a passing smile. But these people will look into their past and be able to say, "I'm here because of you." Recently, you may have heard that Heartwise Ministries has begun spreading the gospel to the young, the old, the sick, and the healthy. We want to take this type of medical programming to the non-believer and the person who has closed themselves off to traditional forms of outreach. If you believe as we do and want to support Heartwise so that together we can count more names on the Tree of Life, please consider donating today at heartwiseministries.org. That's heartwiseministries.org.

0: Welcome back to the program. Founder director of Heartwise Ministries is here in the studio with me today to discuss what we heard during the first part of this program. Dr. James Markham is a board-certified cardiologist, author, and a man on a mission. Dr. Markham, as we listen to Dr. Landless share his vision for the Seventh-day Adventist denomination, how he believes that every church needs to be a healing center for its community, I couldn't help but remember how you often say that each and every one of us is a healer, that we can do exactly what Dr. Landless suggests. But we don't have medical degrees. Some of us aren't educated or even knowledgeable in things like nutrition and medical science. How can we be healers?
1: Yeah, Charles, that's a great question. I'm so glad you had Dr. Landless on. You know, his vision and mission of reaching the world with better health, of learning to meet people where they are and improve how they feel and loving them and not judging them, everything that we've been talking about in Heartwise Ministries. Yes. So let's say someone is out there and wants to be a healer. And one of the things that we looked at, you know, you look at the Garden of Eden when everything was perfect. Well, Adam and Eve did simple things like taking care of the earth. Mm-hmm. Just, you know, you don't think about this, but when you take care of the earth, when you plant a tree, when you have something of beauty and someone else enjoys that, or a tree puts out oxygen, you're actually affecting someone's chemistry.
0: That's true.
1: Isn't that interesting?
0: That's true.
1: Other things that you might not even realize, more subtle ways you affect people's chemistry is, let's say you're in the store and sees you looking at fruits and vegetables and nuts and grains and choosing good, healthy foods. And they come by and ask you a question. You say, listen, you know, all those chemicals, we don't really know what they do. And some of them have been linked to bad health habits. You know, yes. Just why don't you try it for a day or two and see if you don't feel better?
0: That has happened to me. People will come up to me and say, why? You yes. sure eat healthy. And I explain why. That works.
1: And it's happened to me. In fact, we're working on some projects to realize that you can use how people watch you eat yes. and which restaurants you might go to and food choices, all that can help change people's chemistry.
0: Wow, wow.
1: But another great way that changes people's chemistry, and we've seen this over and over as a biblical example, is when we serve other people.
0: Mm.
1: Service is worship, you know, because as you do it unto the least of these, you've done it to me. So when we serve other people, our own chemistry actually gets better. Scientific studies that have proven that when we are in an act of service of putting someone else's interest above our own, we do things like make endorphins, the good chemistry. We turn down adrenaline and cortisol. And a real interesting story, I can't claim it's mine, that sort of goes along with this pathway, is that I heard a story about someone that was in the middle of the road and a semi was rushing at the small child. Uh-huh, okay. Uh-huh. Of course, if you saw a semi coming, Charles, you're adrenaline and cortisol and all those fear factor hormones would be out the roof.
0: Absolutely.
1: You know, you'd be panicking and your body would be getting ready to let me get out of the middle of the road.
0: Yeah.
1: And that's what that

0: child was, but the person that was watching this all transpire had to save that child's life. Mm. And when that person pushed that child out of the way of the rushing semi, they weren't experiencing that adrenaline that was coming from the truck. Mm. They'd actually served that child. And when that child was put into safety, okay, their chemistry wasn't undergoing this. They had the chemistry of service. Yeah. That's when you've really arrived, when you can put someone else's interest above your own. That's called love. Mm. And when you have that loving relationship, that turns off some of the bad negative chemistry, the chemistry of fear, because another important text in the Bible is love casts out all fear. Yes, yes. When we have less fear and more assurance, we have less of these chemical reactions that we keep talking about over and over, the adrenaline, the negative neuropathways in the brain, the stress that comes on, which causes heart attack, raises blood pressure, damages our immune system, messes up our digestion. So when we go out and love other people, we remove fear from our own life. When we remove fear and uncertainty from our own life, guess what? There's a chemical change that occurs. Another way that when we help other people do better, when we help teach them about become a community, helping their health, helping them understand these truths, we improve their whole health. We are healers. We get at the cause of disease rather than just, like unfortunately I do in so many instances, just treat a symptom.
1: Yeah.
0: A lady came to me today. I was in the office this afternoon. She said, listen, I had some headaches. And she says, what medicine can I give you? And I go, the medicine's going to treat the symptoms. You know, if you're banging your head in the wall and have a headache, you know, you can sure take some morphine or strong pain medicine, but wouldn't it be smarter to just quit banging your head in the wall? And I'm afraid that modern medicine sometimes takes that approach. Well, let me just, you know, get your pill, go on your way. But it takes much more time to develop a relationship and say, listen, let me talk to you. Let me be part of your life. Let me have a relationship with you. Let me start loving you and see if we can figure out the real cause of the problem. Mm-hmm. Well, this lady was having headaches because, believe it or not, every morning she would get up and she would drink these big Mocha Joe caffeinated drinks, yeah, and she wouldn't drink any water.
1: Wow.
0: So she would get terribly dehydrated. She'd take a lot of caffeine, and that was really what was causing her headache. Mm-hmm. And I said, well, wouldn't it be better if you just drank your water and just gradually taper down some of this other stuff that might be contributing? Wouldn't you feel a lot better? I said, why don't you give that a try rather than the medicine and see if that might work? Because, you know, in talking to her, I found out that a couple months ago, she wasn't drinking all that caffeine and she was taking better care of herself and she was doing much better. Mm-hmm. But because of a new job, all this going on, then all this started to happen to her and she started changing her habits. That's when she got the headaches. So I could have given her a medicine for headaches or that, but she would have still been having the problem. Right. She just would have had another problem on top of the old problem. Now she's got the side effect of the medicine on top of the headache that she had because of this.
1: On and on and on. So when we get involved with people's lives in a loving, friendly way, not in a snooping way, but in a lovely way, we might be able to help them uncover for themselves some of the things that are happening in their lives that are causing the sickness that they're suffering from. Is that what you're saying?
0: Exactly, wow. Charles. And that's why as each one of us learns more about our health, mm-hmm, about how our brains work, about how, you know, our God works, whether that be from a radio program like this or being part of a community or reaching out for others, we are part of the healing equation. And that's why I just love what Dr. Landless said. Our communities can be little outreach, yes, centers of healing. Yes, yes, we can, like, yes, be little hospitals there. I could just envision, you know, almost every church or community has websites. They can get material about health and put it on their website. Mm-hmm. They can link to social media or other places that could help. And of course, HeartWise would love to help people by coming to our website. We even have doctors that could answer communities' questions, and we can make programs that will respond to their needs. And then we can help them learn more. And we just start healing the world through love and understanding some of the principles that God gave us way back when. That's what we have to get back to help solve this health dilemma that we all find ourselves in.
1: Well, you just answered the next question I was going to ask you. How can HeartWise help churches reach the community? Yeah. We can provide, and we have available, resources and information that they can have on their website to share mm-hmm. with the community. People can go there, find the information, find the healing, find yeah. the love within the church community, and everybody wins.
0: Yeah, and you know, this world and the social media is so small, you know, they could link to on a website and our ministry could be part of their platform.
1: Yes, yes,
0: so,
1: yes.
0: you know, so if someone had a health question, even if they didn't have a professional in that area, they could say, well, listen, we are partners with HeartWise. They're part of our health ministry
1: yes,
0: in our church.
1: Yes, yes.
0: And their website will not only give you material that you can use and learn more, but they'll answer your health questions. They have programs on the radio and television that will help meet your needs. And then we want to have that available to you. And then also we want you to come to us and we can learn more. We can have better relationships and take this information and go to the next step.
1: Mm.
0: And one of the things that we're working on right now, Charles, is a project where we want people to help join us from all over to help review healthy restaurants.
1: Mm. Interesting.
0: And we're going to have a site that we're on the web that's called HeartWise Healthy Eats, where people, if they're traveling, they can know where they can find a good, healthy restaurant. Many people don't choose healthy because they just don't know where to go.
1: Yeah.
0: Well, we're going to have partners from all over that will go and say, listen, I'm a HeartWise Ministry a restaurant reviewer, and I'm going to review your restaurant, and I'm going to send in the form to HeartWise. We've already got quite a few up on the website. We're going to put more and more, and this is a way that they can witness to other people. They can witness to the restaurants, and people that are traveling can find healthy places to eat wherever. And I think this is another way that we can partner with communities, that we can be part of what they're doing, because we're all on the same team. We all want to heal. We all want to have that loving relationship, and we all want to promote the gospel and move forward, because we don't want to stay here forever, Charles.
1: Amen.
0: This earth's not
1: Amen.
0: Getting any better.
1: Amen.
0: We have a greater plan, and we have to do our part to help everyone that we can to go that direction. It really is about relationships.
1: Yes. Yes.
0: And if someone out there doesn't have a relationship with their father, you know, I want to invite them to go to our website. There's some great videos that will just tell people.
1: Mm-hmm.
0: And if people already have a relationship with God, I say that's great, but our duty with those that have relationships is get other people to improve their relationship
1: yes,
0: with God.
1: Yes, yes.
0: And what a better way to get people to think about that relationship is their health and look at their ultimate creator, the one that made them, the one that makes them feel good, and just gently love them into good health, meet them where they're at, help them feel better, and they can see that you love them, that you're something different, and they'll see something in your heart that will change them, and the Holy Spirit will work, and wonderful things will happen.
1: This is wonderful. We can become healers by being involved with people, by becoming involved with their lives and helping them identify those areas in a loving, gentle way where sickness is the result of whatever they're doing and the things that they're doing that are really hurting them and they don't even know it. We can help them identify those things. We have resources on the heartwiseministries.org website. Churches can use it and individuals can use it. And the bottom line here is it begins with saying, you know, hey, neighbor, hey, family member, mm-hmm. hey, friend, I love you in Christian love. I want you to have a better life. I want you to meet my friend Jesus. I want you to get to know the ultimate physician, the great physician, Jesus Christ. And when that physician takes up residence in the heart of someone, healing takes place automatically. No matter where you are in life, no matter what you've gone through, healing begins. That's good news, Dr. Markham.
0: That's good news, and that's very well said, Charles. Couldn't have said it any better myself.
1: Well, thank you very much. Again, that website is heartwiseministries.org. 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I invite you to go there and check it out yourself. And you can become the healer that Dr. Landless was talking about individually and corporately in your community. 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And by becoming that healer, by linking with heartwiseministries.org, you and your church can become both of those things. Dr. Markham, thank you so much for being with us today and giving us the guidance we need. Thank you.
0: You're welcome.
1: 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Goodbye, everyone.

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2: And Jesus sat over against the treasury, and beheld how the people cast money into the treasury. And many that were rich cast in much. And there came a certain poor widow, and she threw in 2 mites, which make a farthing. And he called unto him his disciples, and saith unto them, Verily I say unto you, that this poor widow hath cast more in than all they which have cast into the treasury. For all they did cast in of their abundance, but she of her want did cast in all that she had, even all her living.
3: Bless them which persecute you, bless and curse not.
4: I will bless the Lord who hath given me counsel.
5: This is John MacArthur, and I want you to join me for today's Portraits of Grace. Jesus said in John 15, Abide in me and I in you. As the branch cannot bear fruit of itself unless it abides in the vine, so neither can you unless you abide in me. I am the vine, you are the branches. He who abides in me and I in him, he bears much fruit, for apart from me you can do nothing. Fruitfulness has always been the acid test of true salvation. Paul said, We are God's workmanship created in Christ Jesus for good works, which God prepared beforehand that we should walk in them. If you've really been redeemed, it'll show up in your life. Righteousness is the fruit of a redeemed life. I hope you'll cultivate that fruit daily. This is John MacArthur encouraging you to live as portraits of grace.
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6: Now a look at your afternoon weather on Charlotte Christian Talk Radio. Thunderstorms today with a high near 88 and lows around 71. Mostly cloudy with thunderstorms tomorrow with a high of 79 and lows around 69. For your Tuesday, mostly cloudy with a high near 85 and lows around 71. And for Wednesday, partly sunny with a high near 91 and lows around 72. That's your afternoon weather on Charlotte Christian Talk Radio.
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9: For millennia, people from different countries, cultures, and backgrounds have found direction and encouragement in the inspired pages of the Bible. In his day, Jesus directed listeners to search the prophecies of Scripture to find him, the only way of salvation. 2,000 years later, as we stand on the brink of eternity, we no less need the purpose and hope God's Word provides. Sacramento Central Church brings you Receiving the Word, timely Bible messages presented by Pastors Chris Buttery and Mike Thompson. Amazing revelations await you in God's holy Word, the Bible.
10: This morning's message is entitled Slave or Free, and we continue our study in the whole truth, looking at truths that seem to be contradictory or opposed to each other, but in fact are married to each other, twin truths that complement each other, enhance one another. And that's what we're going to talk about here this morning, slave or free. Some of you may be familiar with gentleman's name, but his name is Viktor Frankl. That's his name, Viktor Frankl. He was a Holocaust survivor, and he was the man who wrote the best-selling book, Man's Search for Meaning. How many of you have read that book, Man's Search for Meaning? Some of you have read that, and which is considered to be among the top 10 most influential books on planet Earth. Well, in his 1946 work, he presented an idea that was, frankly, fascinating. And you may have heard of this idea. I'm going to quote what he wrote. And he's speaking about freedom in this particular section of the book. He writes, "Freedom, however, is not the last word. Freedom is only part of the story and half of the truth. Freedom is but the negative aspect of the whole phenomenon, whose positive aspect is responsibleness. In fact, freedom is in danger of degenerating into mere arbitrariness unless it is lived in terms of responsibleness." And then he goes on to say this very fascinating thing. "That is why I recommend that the Statue of Liberty on the east coast of the United States be supplemented by a Statue of Responsibility on the west coast." Now, some of you may have heard that recommendation floating around from time to time, and that's where it actually came from, in the book Man's Search for Meaning by Viktor Frankl, a Holocaust survivor. He saw that freedom and responsibility worked hand in hand. I don't know that I agree with everything that he mentioned in the quote, but his idea is very interesting. Does freedom come with responsibility? What happens if there are no parameters in life, no rules, no responsibility? It seems like everybody wants freedom without responsibility. In the 2013 song, Can't Stop Now, the following words express the sentiment of many. It's our party, we can do what we want. It's our party, we can do what we want. It's our party, we can love who we want. We can kiss who we want. We can sing what we want. Red cups and sweaty bodies everywhere, hands in the air, like we don't care. And I think this is the point where they ran out of lyrics, where they said, so la-da-dee-da-dee. We like to party, dancing with Molly. I'm not sure who Molly is. Now notice, doing whatever we want. This is our house. This is our rules. We cannot stop. We won't stop. And then in a popular Disney song of 2014, we have these lyrics. It's funny how some distance makes everything so small. And the fears that once controlled me can't get to me at all. It's time that we see what I can do to test the limits and break through. No right, no wrong, no rules for me. I'm free. Let it go. Let it go. Who likes rules anyway? If you ask a non-Christian what his or her main complaint about Christianity is, chances are the response would be something like, I don't like all the rules down there at that church. Christianity is just about a list of do's and don'ts. I don't like other people telling me what to do. Are these indictments about the church true? Is Christianity just about following a set of rules, or is there more that meets the eye? Is the church a barrier to liberty, enslaved by its desire to maintain certain societal norms or structures? Or is the church a bastion of freedom or liberty, calling all to accept what it means to be truly free? Now, sermons on freedom sometimes are rare. I admit we pastors might preach a sermon here or two about religious liberty and the need to extend that God-given right to others, or we'll preach copious messages regarding freedom from sin, and both messages are needed and they are essential. But does the gospel bring other freedoms that we don't often talk about? The culture around us has a lot to say about liberty and freedom. We are essentially free to do what we want, to vote for whom we want, to worship the God we want, to choose the lifestyle we want, to say what we want. And like Frank Sinatra, we want to sing, I did it my way. And for those who don't know who Frank Sinatra is because you're a little too young, it's like 50 Cent used to say, we wanted doing things my way, or doing my own thing. Nothing has a higher professed value in our society, it seems, than freedom. Now, the principle of freedom is the substance behind our culture's emphasis on rights. The rights movement has ever been extended to cover things like animal rights, abortion rights, and gay rights. Yet we need to ask the question, what is freedom? Truly, what is freedom? Where does it come from and what is it for? Coupled with these questions, is anything wrong anymore? Is anything wrong anymore? We sometimes act as if the word freedom has been coined or was coined on the Mayflower. However, freedom has been a long prized possession of humanity. The ancient Greeks, they wrote treaties about freedoms, and it was a major concern of the writers of the Holy Scriptures. Now, if we're honest, we know that the Bible's view on freedom does absolute violence to many of the commonly held assumptions regarding freedom. Among other things, Scripture reveals that those who live for themselves, striving to exercise their own freedom, are actually slaves. While the church's rules, when understood correctly in light of God's expectations in His Word, are actually expressions of freedom, and that we will never find true freedom unless we are enslaved to our right and to our proper Lord. It's important to remember that we all experience certain limitations in freedom. You know, when you're free, you're not really truly free. You know that, right? For example, we are limited by our bodies. Now, some of the short folk in our congregation might think that being tall provides copious amounts of freedom. But just because we have long legs and we can reach the highest shelf in the cupboards in the kitchen doesn't mean that we are free sometimes from backaches and leg problems because of our longer legs. We are not free always. Freedom has certain limitations. Our bodies limit us. Our natural abilities limit us. Our natural abilities, our histories, even our past choices. When we think about oppressive, tyrannical governments dominate many people in the world. Some, including those even in free countries, are dominated by their employer, by their family, by their friends, by societal structures. Some are addicted by alcohol or drugs, or to alcohol or drugs. Choosing sin provides incredible limiting power. Now, on top of that, our freedom is compromised essentially by every commitment that we make. If you have your Bible, turn with me to Romans chapter 6, verse 16. And while Paul is dealing with the sin question, it's a very important principle that we need to keep in mind. Our freedom is compromised with every commitment that we make. Romans chapter 6, verse 16. Paul and Peter both pointed out that people are essentially slaves to whatever they give themselves over to obey. Notice Romans chapter 6 and verse 16. He writes, "Do you not know that to whom you present yourselves slaves to obey, you are to that one slaves whom you obey, whether of sin leading to death or of obedience leading to righteousness?" And Peter says the same thing essentially in 2 Peter chapter 2 and verse 19. We may commit ourselves, for example, to our jobs to have pleasure, for example, or to certain class values or even our selfish desires. But then those things have a degree of control over us. Now, if we choose, for those who love the sports cars, if we choose to drive a two-seated sport car and we think that's going to provide an incredible amount of freedom, think again. You can only take how many passengers? One. Your sense of freedom brings restriction, brings certain restrictions. If we choose to live in an environmentally sound way, and probably we ought to do that, that'd be a good idea, we will be spending time sorting through and recycling certain used materials. Clearly, there are limitations on freedom. The issue, however, is not whether we will be free, but which Lord we will serve. That's really the question. Not whether we will be free, but which Lord we will serve. To think that we are free might mean that we might be looking at reality blindly. Even as Christians who experience the new birth in Jesus Christ, we are limited by the world in which we live. And as was already mentioned, sin severely impinges on our freedom. Remember, Jesus said in John chapter 8, verse 34, "Most assuredly I say to you, whoever commits sin is a slave of sin." Egotism. If you're egotistical, you'll always be in service to the need for recognition. Sexual impurity will always be in service to certain people or magazines or movies or the internet, hampering the ability to freely relate to people of the opposite sex. Coveting will be in service to the things that they can never acquire, and the list can go on, you see. Now, the Apostle Paul, he viewed our plight as being caught under a what someone termed a hierarchy of tyrants. The master tyrant being sin. For sin establishes the other tyrants, and sin brings about condemnation and judgment. The Bible says, "For all have sinned and fallen short of the glory of God." And in Romans 6:23, Paul said, "For the wages of sin is death." And of course, the gift of God is eternal life through Jesus Christ our Lord. In Paul's mind, sin is not just the actions we perform or the thoughts that we think, but it is a powerful force to be reckoned with. In Romans chapter 7, verse 20, Paul wrote, "Now if I do what I will not do, it is no longer I who do it, but sin who dwells in me." He saw sin as a force to be reckoned with. That is tyrant number one. It's the one that tops the lot. Hand in hand with sin, is the tyranny or tyranny of self. If we give ourselves over to our natural desires, is to simply be overcome by the tyranny of sin. That's why Paul counseled us in Ephesians 4:22 that you put off concerning your former conduct the old man or the old woman, which grows corrupt according to the deceitfulness of lust. Put off the old man. And serving under the tyranny of sin is tyrant number three, Satan. Satan, who is relentless in his desire to hinder and to harm and to destroy. Paul wrote in Acts 26, verse 18, to open their eyes in order to turn them from darkness to light and from the power of Satan to God, that they may receive forgiveness of sins and an inheritance among those who are sanctified by faith in me. Satan is truly a force to be reckoned with. And then fourth tyrant is death. The good news is that death has been conquered through the death and resurrection of Jesus Christ. And yet, death is something we must all face this side of eternity if Jesus doesn't come first. In Hebrews chapter 2, verse 14, Paul wrote, "Inasmuch then as the children have partaken of flesh and blood, he," Jesus himself, "likewise shared in the same, that through death he might destroy him who had power of death," that is the devil, "and release those who through fear of death were all their lifetime subject to bondage." As Seventh-day Adventist Christians, as Christians, we don't need to be fearful or afraid of death, because death is just a sleep. And we sleep a little bit and we slumber just a little bit until Jesus calls our name, when he comes back again, and the tombs will be open and earth will open up, and those who died in Jesus Christ will rise from their dusty beds. We do not need to fear death, but it is certainly a tyrant. It is certainly a tyrant. It is an enemy. The Bible goes on to list numerous other tyrants that try to take away our freedom, from our inability to fear to even our doubts. But the outcome for them all is the same. Jesus Christ has overcome the tyrants. And that's wonderful news, and we've got to say amen today. Jesus came. Why, friends? Why did Jesus come? Jesus came to set the captives free. Free from the tyrants. Free from the tyrants of sin. Free from the tyrant of self. Free from the tyrant of Satan. Free from the tyrant of death. Jesus came to set the captives free. The message of the gospel is that the master tyrant sin has been overthrown through Jesus. By his grace, God provides freedom not only from the punishment of sin, but also from sin's power. I make no apology for declaring here this morning that there is freedom in Jesus Christ from sin. Now, we're sitting here, we're living testimonies of the fact that Jesus liberates us from sin. I want to tell you about Heather. Some of you know Heather. She comes here. She started coming here when we conducted our meetings a couple of years ago. Discover Revelation, embracing these truths, giving up her past, But she wrestled with the addiction of tobacco, and she was very, very ill. To the extent she was coughing up blood, it wasn't looking good. And as she and our church Bible worker, Jan, were praying and studying together, Jan challenged her and told her Jesus could set her free. And so they threw away all the paraphernalia. She threw away the paraphernalia, that is Heather. Heather prayed, and Heather is free. Heather is free. Heather's free. And Heather's been free for, what is it, 100 and some days. 100, I don't know, I've lost count. I don't know if she's lost count, but she's been free. Free, no desire for nicotine. Free. And not only that, when God freed her, she took in a breath and she realized for the first time she hadn't breathed like that in years. Before it'd be a shortened breaths, difficult breaths. But she took in a breath and she'd never breathed, hadn't breathed like that in years. And she walked up steps and she didn't lose her breath. She got on her bike and is still riding her bike and doesn't lose her breath. Well, depends on how far she rides naturally, but Jesus set her free. And Jesus healed her, you understand. That's what Jesus does. I make no apology for declaring that Jesus came to set the sinner free, to set the captives free, you see. For her and for all of us, Christ has overcome and he's conquered sin. He's conquered Satan and he has conquered death. With Christ, nothing can legitimately keep us enslaved, keeping us from what God has intended for us to be by his grace through the working of his Holy Spirit. True freedom emerges from a freedom of the soul, freedom of the spirit, a freedom from wrong desires, from ignorance, freedom from barriers within that prohibit authentic living, freedom from sin. We can never be free until we are free within. You read stories of those that were gay or transgender and their incredible conversion stories. Thank God that they found freedom in Christ that enabled them to be forgiven, and to piece their life back together again. This, friends, is the message of the Bible. It's a book of freedom, and the gospel is the emancipation proclamation. I want to tell you that starting in the Old Testament, the message of freedom rings true. The Exodus story is a story of what, friends? It's a story of when God, what? Liberated his people, you see, from Egyptian bondage. This story becomes the pattern by which God's redemption is described throughout the rest of the Bible. You also have in the Old Testament, the year of Jubilee. You can read about that in Leviticus 25. When every 50 years, the 50th year, debts were canceled, slaves were freed, land reverted to the original land owner or family owners, and fields were left unplanted. And it's a marvelous picture, the year of Jubilee, of freedom. Within this recurring pattern of liberation, no family was continually shackled by past failures or by debts. When we talk about the day of the Lord, the time that Jesus will return, when Jesus returns, we understand the Bible teaches that this is a day of deliverance, a day of freedom, you see, from this world, from sin and Satan and temptation, free from oppression. And what is true, and we know this, of the Old Testament is definitely true also of the New Testament. Think, of course, about the ministry of Jesus. The ministry of Jesus was a ministry of setting people free. Jesus released people from the power of demons, from sickness, and from the burdens imposed by legal traditions. He tore down barriers that prevented Gentiles, women, and other outcasts from being accepted as a whole person. And his offer of the kingdom invited all people into the banquet in his Father's house. That was the ministry of Jesus. Jesus came to set the captives free. Now, while other New Testament writers also speak of freedom, I want to talk a minute about the writings of Paul, who is often termed the Apostle of Liberty. Apostle of Liberty. In Galatians 5 verse 1, he wrote, "Stand fast, therefore, in the liberty by which Christ has made us free." And that could be suggested as a great summary of the gospel that Paul preached. Stand fast in the liberty by which Christ has made us free. When you take just a glance at the theological words that Paul uses to describe salvation, it shows how fitting this summary is. For example, all the terms he uses expresses freedom. Think about the word justification. It's a big theological word. Justification means what? Justification means acquittal. He talks about redemption. Redemption refers to freedom, or release that is obtained by the payment of a price, such as the purchasing of the freedom of a slave. He uses the word reconciliation, which expresses the end of hostilities. He uses the word salvation, of course, which itself implies rescue from danger. That's the theology of Paul. Certainly, we could suggest that he is the apostle of liberty. We can only, friends, find freedom, true freedom in Jesus. And when we accept him as the Lord of our lives, only then, only there, we might find freedom. Only there are the various tyrants or tyrannies broken. The ancient Greeks said that the key to freedom, interestingly, was not caring. That was what they said. The key to freedom for the Greeks was not caring. If Jesus is Lord of our lives, we will be free because we will not care for the wrong things. We will not care for sin. We will not care to follow the natural desires of our hearts. We will not care for those things. We will not care about propping up our egos or fulfilling wrong desires. When we care for Jesus' concerns, we are free to be what God created us to be. So what does freedom look like in Christ? What does freedom look like in Christ? The Bible texts dealing with freedom sound extremely paradoxical. Sound a little confusing. They all contain words that seem to describe the opposite of freedom. Turn with me to Galatians chapter 5. We're going to look at several here together. Let's take a look here. Galatians chapter 5 and verse 13. Galatians 5 and verse 13. Paul, talking about freedom, also introduces words that seem to describe the opposite of freedom. So what is biblical freedom? What is true freedom? What does it look like? Freedom in Christ. Galatians chapter 5 and verse 13. The Apostle Paul says, "For you, brethren, have been called to what? Liberty. You've been called to liberty. Only do not use liberty as an opportunity for the flesh, for your carnal desires, for selfish desires. But through love, do what? Serve one another." Hang on a second. We have been called to what? Liberty. We've been called to liberty, and yet we've also been called to serve. We've been called to be servants. Slave, are you slave or are you free? Or are you both? 1 Peter chapter 2, verse 16. Let's go over there. A couple other verses we're going to take a look at. 1 Peter, right over there before you get to Revelation and John, 3 John. You've got 1 Peter chapter 2 and verse 16. Notice Peter talks the same way as Paul does. 1 Peter 2, verse 16, he says, "As free," let's look at verse 15, "for this is the will of God, that by doing good you may put to silence the ignorance of foolish men. As free," you and I are what? Free. You and I are free, yet not using liberty as a cloak for vice, but as what? Bondservants to God. Slave or free, or both. Let's take a look at one more, James chapter 1. James uses the law of God to... It's very interesting what he says here. We're probably very familiar with these words. James chapter 1, verse 25. I want you to notice here, James 1, verse 25. Interestingly, he even refers to God's law, which many people see as being restrictive, but the Christian views as setting a person free, providing liberty. He even calls the law of God the law of liberty. Look at this. "But he who looks into the perfect law of what? Liberty. The perfect law of liberty, and continues in it, and is not a forgetful hearer, but a doer of the work, this one will be blessed in what he does." James even refers to God's law, what is perceived to be restrictive, as the law of freedom, the law of liberty. How can that be? How is it possible that God's law provides freedom and provides liberty? In the book Education, page 291. I want to read this for you, just a paragraph. It says, "This law," talking about the Ten Commandments, "this law is the preserver of true freedom and liberty. The author goes on to say, she goes on to say, it points out and prohibits those things that degrade and enslave, and thus to the obedient, it affords protection from the power of evil. And then she quotes the psalmist where David wrote in Psalm 119:45, I will walk at liberty. Why? Because I seek thy precepts. Yeah, liberty apart from obedience, no such thing. Liberty apart from responsibility doesn't exist. The law of God was designed to preserve true freedom and true liberty, you see, pointing out and prohibiting those things which truly enslave, and those who obey the law of God, it affords protection from the power of evil. Evil, talk about liberty. Talk about freedom. Question for you. If you placed your sheep and you lived in an area where there are coyotes or perhaps even wolves, and you place your sheep and you're a shepherd, just pretend you're a shepherd, and you place them in a sheep pen, in a sheep fold, and you are putting them in there, are you restricting their liberties or are you providing freedom for them? Why? Why would you say that? Because they like to roam. They like to be out in the fields. Well, you know that, but you also know there are coyotes, there are ravenous wolves out there that like to have sink their fangs into those sheep, you see. And so that protection around those sheep during the night hours is to protect them and to provide liberty for living. And God's law acts as the same way, you see. Those guardrails you see going up there, the Sierras, those guardrails there are not to prevent you from having them, to prevent you from having an enjoyable driving experience. Those guardrails on the way up to the Sierra Mountains are there to preserve and protect your life and allow you to get to your destination safely. If it so happens that you have a flat tire and you run into the guardrail, you are protected and prevented from going off the edge. And boy, if you've looked down there, it's a long way down. Those guardrails are not there for your misery. They are there for your protection. God's law is there for us so that we might be preserved alive to serve Jesus, you see. Liberty. Liberty. These words that Paul uses, Peter uses, James uses, it seems a paradox. Freedom, and yet we are servants. Freedom, and yet we are bond servants. We are to serve. Freedom and the law, that restrictive law, is also known as the liberty, law of liberty. The key for understanding these paradoxes of Christian freedom is the recognition that we are not merely freed as Christians from various tyrants that are set out to destroy us. We are freed for obedience and service for God. That helps us understand this apparent paradox. We are not freed merely from the various tyrants that are set out to destroy us. We are freed for obedience and service for God. Turn with me to Ephesians 4:28. This is seen clearly over here, the practical illustration that Paul gives us. Ephesians chapter 4 and verse 28. Notice what he says. Let him who stole, steal no longer, but rather let him do what? Labor, working with his hands, what is good, that he may have something to give him who has a need. The person who did wrong to satisfy his own desire has been changed, been converted, and is now working to satisfy the needs of somebody else. Freed for obedience, freed for service, you see. In other words, we are free. We are freed to love, and we are freed to live as God intended.
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13: Almost 2,000 years ago, a very strange thing happened. Sunday came 3 days late. I'll be back in a moment with the amazing facts.

Hello, this is Joe Cruz and the Amazing Facts Broadcast, Facts Which Affect You. In our last broadcast, we learned that the old covenant which vanished away was not the Ten Commandments, as so many people have believed. It was an agreement whereby the nation of Israel promised to faithfully obey every one of God's commandments. When they failed in doing so because they were seeking to do it in their own strength, God set up a new covenant based on His promises to help them obey. That new covenant was ratified by the shedding of His own blood at the time He was crucified. Now, since a new covenant was ratified by the blood of Christ, it obviously could not have gone into effect until after Jesus died on the cross. Now, this crucial fact must never be overlooked, friends. Eternal life or death could hinge upon the proper understanding of this key point. Paul wrote in Hebrews 9:16-17, "For where a testament is, there must also of necessity be the death of the testator. For a testament is a force after men are dead. Otherwise, it is of no strength at all while the testator liveth." Now, please keep in mind, friends, that the word testament is exactly the same as the word covenant. Only after a man's last will and testament has been ratified by his death can the provisions be carried out. In the same way, Christ's covenant or testament would begin to operate just as soon as He had confirmed the covenant by His death at Calvary. Now, another text leaves no question on this issue. We find it in Galatians 3:15. "Brethren, I speak after the manner of men. Though it be but a man's covenant, yet if it be confirmed, no man disannulleth or addeth thereto." Now, here Paul is simply saying that after a man's death, his will or covenant can't be changed. Not one addition can be made after the death of the testator. The covenant stands forever exactly as it stood when that man died. Now, after the death of Christ, no change whatsoever could be made in His provisions to save mankind. The conditions were all sealed and ratified by the shedding of His blood. Every requirement had been laid down clearly by the perfect pattern of His sinless life, and provision had been made for the writing of His magnified law by the Holy Spirit upon the minds of all true believers. Now, under the terms of that new covenant, not one soul would be left to struggle helplessly against the powerful urges of a fallen nature. "Where sin abounded, grace did much more abound," Romans 5:20. Eternal promises rooted in the changeless nature of God Himself would provide power to overcome every inherited and cultivated weakness. No wonder the Bible emphasizes the better promises of this glorious new agreement. Now, it's easy to understand some of the things Jesus did just before He died. For example, why did He institute the Lord's Supper before His body had been broken? On that Thursday night before His agonizing death on Friday, Jesus met with His disciples in that upper room. And holding the cup in His hands, He said, "This is My blood of the New Testament, which is shed for many for the remission of sins." Matthew 26:28. Now, isn't it curious that Christ would say those words before His blood had actually been shed? He was commanding a memorial for an event which had not even happened yet. Why did He do that? Because it had to be introduced before His death in order to come under the new covenant. You see, nothing could be added after His death, after the death of the testator. But now let me come back to the story that I started to tell at the beginning of this series. I had just finished preaching on the subject of the Sabbath in one of my evangelistic meetings. As I stepped off the platform to go to the rear to greet the people as they left, three young men blocked my way in the aisle. One of them addressed me in quite a loud voice, loud enough to cause about 50 people near the front of the auditorium to stop and listen. And he said, "Brother Joe, we were disappointed tonight with the way you put us back under the old covenant. Don't you realize we're living under the new covenant now and should keep Sunday instead of the Sabbath?" Well, now, even though most of the congregation were leaving the building, the group near the front gathered closer to hear all that the young men were saying. It was obvious that I would have to take the time to answer this trio's challenging question. As I suspected, they turned out to be young seminarians in training at some local Bible college, and they eagerly held their Bibles in their hands and waited triumphantly for me to answer. Now, usually I don't like to debate controversial matters in a public forum, for fear of stirring combative natures, but there seemed no way of avoiding this matter of dealing with these ministerial students. Anyway, they had my path completely blocked, and the circle of listeners looked at me expectantly for some explanation.
Well, I suggested, it seems as though you've studied the subject of the covenants very deeply. Oh, they said, we know all about the covenants. We've studied it very, very much. I said, good. You undoubtedly know what the old covenant was and when it was instituted. Oh, yes, one of them said quickly. It was all started at Mount Sinai. And I said, how was it ratified? And without a moment's hesitation, one of them answered and said, by the sprinkling of the blood of an ox. Very good, I said. And how was the new covenant ratified? And all three of them answered at once and said, by the blood of Jesus on the cross. Well, I commended the young men for their knowledge of the Scriptures and asked them to read me then two verses out of their own Bibles, Hebrews 9:16 and Galatians 3:15. Well, they responded eagerly to the invitation and read the verses, commenting on each one after reading. And here's what one of them said. He said, we agree that the new covenant did not go into effect until after Jesus died. And nothing can be added or taken away after he was crucified on the cross, because that ratified it. And all of them nodded their heads emphatically, agreeing on that point. I said, all right, now you must answer two more questions for me. Here's the first one, and you must think carefully to give me the correct answer. When did Sunday keeping begin? Well, there was a moment of shocked silence, and then another moment of silence. And then the boys looked at each other, and then they looked down at their feet, and then back at me, and I sort of gently prodded them for the answer. I said, now surely you can tell me the answer to this question. You've known all the others, and you've answered correctly. When and why do you think people began keeping Sunday? Well, finally one of them said, well, we keep Sunday in honor of the resurrection of Jesus. And I said, then I must ask you my last question. How could Sunday keeping be a part of the new covenant? You just stated that nothing could be added after the death of Jesus. Jesus died Friday, and he rose on Sunday. If Sunday was added after Jesus died, it could never be a part of the new covenant, could it? Well, the three young men shuffled their feet and looked helplessly around, and one of them said, we'll study into that and talk to you later. And then they fled from that auditorium as fast as they could go. And I can assure you also that they never returned to talk further about the covenants. Listen, friends, the fact is that Sunday keeping, even if it had started on the day of the resurrection, would have been 3 days too late to get into the new covenant. Both Bible and history prove that Sunday was never observed by the Apostolic Church. It was added much, much later as a result of the gradual apostasy which developed in that early centuries of the Church and which culminated in the pagan accommodation of Constantine in 330 A.D. Millions of modern church members regard Sunday as a sacred day which memorializes the resurrection of Christ. Now, it's certainly true that Jesus rose on the first day of the week, but nowhere in the Bible are we commanded to keep that day holy. Events such as the crucifixion and resurrection should mean much to every Christian, but not one intimation is given in the Bible for observing either Friday, the day of his crucifixion, or Sunday, the day of his resurrection. The only day ever commanded for weekly worship is the seventh day of the week, the same Sabbath Jesus kept during creation week, and the same one that he kept while he was here on the earth, and the same one that he will keep with his people throughout all eternity, according to Isaiah 66. Well, the very strongest reason for rejecting Sunday worship is that it was not included in the new covenant requirements, which were ratified by the death of Jesus. If Christ had desired his resurrection to be memorialized by Sunday keeping, he could have introduced it on that same Thursday night of the Last Supper. Then it would have become a part of the new covenant, along with the communion service and foot washing. Jesus did not hesitate to command the observance of his death, even though it had not yet taken place. And just as easily, he could have commanded the observance of his resurrection, which was still future, in order that it might become a new covenant requirement. But he did not. And no one else ever did since that time either. And Paul's prophecy began to be fulfilled about that apostasy that was going to take place and the departure that would take place after he left the scene. He spoke also of a falling away that would lead to the enthronement of Antichrist in 2 Thessalonians 2, 3 and 4. But true it is that no hint of any change of the law is given in the Scriptures. The unchangeable moral law was preserved in both the Old and the New Covenants as the perfect revelation of God's will. Now, friends, with this background, we are now prepared to examine Galatians 4.
Many people have been confused over the allegory Paul used here to illustrate the Old and the New Covenants. Here's the way he described it. For it is written that Abraham had two sons, the one by a bondmaid, the other by a free woman. But he who was of the bondwoman was born after the flesh, but he of the free woman was by promise. Which things are an allegory? For these are the two covenants, the one from the Mount Sinai, which gendereth the bondage, which is Hagar. For this Hagar is Mount Sinai in Arabia, and answereth to Jerusalem, which now is and is in bondage with her children.

Sarah, but because she was almost 90 years old, neither of them really believed such a thing could happen. Sarah knew that her womb was dead and that she was long past the age for bearing children. So she suggested that her husband take Hagar, her handmaid, and have a child by her. It seemed the only way to rescue God from an impossible promise. And after a while, Abraham yielded to this face-saving device, and he had a child by Hagar. Now here's an exact illustration of the Old Covenant principle of "we will do." Abraham tried to work it out in the flesh, according to human effort and planning. The whole arrangement failed just as surely as the Old Covenant promises failed, because there was no dependence on divine power. God did not even recognize Ishmael as a promised seed. Now, when Isaac was born, it was a miracle. God actually created a new life out of a biologically barren womb. The physical impossibilities yielded to the supernatural creative power of God. And Isaac perfectly represents a principle of the new covenant relationship based upon a new birth experience, which begets the life of the Son of God in everybody that believes. The natural physical womb of Sarah was totally incapable of producing any fruit. In the same way, the natural carnal body and mind of a sinner cannot bring forth the fruit of obedience. When God used His power to create a new life within Sarah, the impossible happened and she bore a son. When God uses His power to create new life in the soul, the impossible happens again. A human being becomes spiritual and obedient. Isaac was born after the flesh, or rather after the spirit and not after the flesh. Ishmael was born after the flesh. Because man is carnal and weak in the flesh, he has no power to obey God. It's only when he is born again and converted and comes under the new covenant of having the law written into his heart that he becomes spiritual and able to obey the commandments of God. Well, there's just enough time to urge you to write for the book, Why the Old Covenant Failed. It's free and it contains all the information that we've been studying during the past 2 days. Be sure to ask for the book on the two covenants when you write, because that will cover the subject completely, all the material we presented in these days of study together. And now, this is Joe Cruz saying goodbye for today.

Today we're going to be reading Daniel chapter 4, beginning in verse 20. Daniel is explaining Nebuchadnezzar's dream to him, and he says, "The tree that you saw, which grew and became strong, whose height reached to the heavens and which could be seen by all the earth, whose leaves were lovely and its fruit abundant, in which was food for all, under which the beasts of the field dwelt, and on whose branches the birds of the heaven had their habitation. It is you, O king, who have grown and become strong, for your greatness has grown and reaches to the heavens, and your dominion to the end of the earth." This passage in Daniel chapter 4 is not the first time the king of Babylon sees his name in lights during a dream sent from heaven. In Daniel chapter 2, Nebuchadnezzar is the head of gold, the most precious metal in a series of five substances that decrease in value as they move along. He's at the top of all the world empires, the most splendid and possibly the most influential society to have ever graced the face of the planet. Now he sees himself as a tree, and a massive one, that bears enough fruit to keep the whole planet happy. "Your greatness has grown and reaches to the heavens," Daniel tells him, "and your dominion to the end of the earth." You know, even to this day, the kingdom of Babylon has left its fingerprints all over our modern civilization. The reason we have 60-second minutes and 60-minute hours is because the Babylonians had a base 60 mathematical system. It's the same reason we have 360-degree circles. Many of the dates we choose for holidays can be traced back to the ancient kingdom of Babylon, too. For example, we know that the date we choose to celebrate the birth of Christ, December 25th, probably wasn't the day that Christ was actually born. But among the ancient pagans, like the ones who lived in Babylon, December 25 was an important date because it came shortly after the winter solstice and was about the first day the priests of the sun god could actually prove the days were getting longer. December 25 was used to celebrate

the rebirth of the sun god. As the Roman Empire Christianized after Constantine, such dates and holidays were converted into Christian holidays in order to persuade the pagans of the empire that Christianity was a good idea. And today, we've completely repurposed the holiday to celebrate the birth of God's Son. There are thousands of little things like that still alive in modern civilization that demonstrate just how influential the culture and religion of this Babylonian empire have been over the centuries. It's remarkable how accurate the political and religious forecasts found in the book of Daniel have proven to be. In fact, not once in 2,500 years has this book ever proven to be wrong. And it's all driving at one single idea. When you compare this dream in Daniel 4 to the vision found in Daniel 7, you notice a distinct message coming through. Nebuchadnezzar is about to find out that his massive, influential empire is going to collapse, and his own personal life is about to fall apart. No matter how influential Babylon may be, even in the shadows left behind to this day, it eventually collapses. And in Daniel chapter 7, you find Jesus Christ receiving a kingdom that will never be destroyed. The point? Well, it's simple. The kingdoms of the world all eventually collapse. And about the only thing that makes sense in life is to invest your time and energy in something that will never pass away. A life spent living for God's kingdom is one that's still going to prove, even 1,000 years from today, to be a better way to live.

0: 30 days to natural blood pressure control, the no pressure solution. We need to prioritize judicious sun exposure. Experts indicate we can do well in the vitamin D arena by daily exposing our face, arms, and hands to 1/4 to 1/2 of a minimal erythemal dose. What exactly is a minimal erythemal dose? It is the amount of sunshine necessary to turn your skin a light pink. Remember, however, you need only 1/2 to 1/4 that exposure. Let me illustrate. If it takes 15 minutes of noonday sun in mid-July to turn your skin a light pink, then all you need is a maximum of 8 minutes of exposure to your face, hands, and arms at that hour. The above guidelines apply to summer months and other times of year when sunshine exposure is adequate for vitamin D production.
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The Magna Carta was signed just over 800 years ago here in Runnymede, a document that would have both civil and religious importance for England and also for the whole world. The backdrop to the signing of the Magna Carta was the growing tension between the King of England and the Pope over who had the authority to appoint the bishops of London and Canterbury. At that time, the King of England, King John, was probably one of our weaker kings. The Pope at that time, Pope Innocent III, was probably one of the stronger popes. And in this battle, the Pope eventually won. Because the king was unable to count on the support of the barons because he had conflict with them, he eventually surrendered to the papal legate in 1213, even laying his crown down at the feet in an act of submission. He also agreed to pay 1,000 marks per year, and that should any of his successors break that agreement, they would lose all authority in the realm. England was humiliated. The barons were stung into action. They would never be slaves to the Pope. The issue of national sovereignty and the exchanging of money for spiritual benefits was at stake. They feared, and rightly so, that this could be one step in a course of events that would lead the Pope to setting up who he wanted to on the English throne, overreaching his authority into national matters. These were some of the main reasons why Magna Carta was signed on the 15th of June, 1215. The first clause stated, "The Church of England shall be free and hold her rights entire and her liberties inviolate." This issue would rumble on for the next 150 years, and the money due to be paid to Rome lapsed over time and became sporadic. This was one of the main reasons of John Wycliffe's early disagreements with Rome. Another key aspect of the Magna Carta was the basis of law that it set up, that the king and the lawmakers were subject to the same law that they themselves wrote, that those accused were granted the right to be tried by a jury of their peers. These, among many other clauses, form the basis of law and justice as we know it today. Many of the principles of Magna Carta form the basis of the US Constitution and the Bill of Rights in America. In fact, this monument here was paid for by the ABA, the American Bar Association. Today, there are four remaining original copies of the Magna Carta. One in the Lincoln Castle, one in St. Mary's Cathedral in Salisbury, and two in the British Library. The principles of Magna Carta, which live on today, stand to us as a testament that we should cherish our civil liberties, that we should protect our civil liberties, and that we should use the time that we have now in the spreading of the gospel while we have the ability to do so.

0: This is part four of my little mini-series called Four Steps to Heaven. The last few programs we've talked about, step number one is to pray every day for the Holy Spirit. Step number two is to pray every day that Jesus will give you a pure heart. And step number three is to memorize Scripture, to meditate on God's Word. Are you ready for step number four? Here it is. And it's very simple, and we can all do this, and we need to do it. We need to do it every day, and that is to trust in Jesus Christ, not in ourselves. And that step is based upon Ephesians chapter 1, verse 12, where Paul talks about we who first trusted Christ should be to the praise of His glory. And then in verse 13, he said, "In Him you also trusted." Let me say that again. In Him you also trusted. Do you trust in Jesus with your whole heart, with your whole life? Is your confidence in Him and not in yourself? I remember seeing a little plaque on somebody's refrigerator, and it was a person talking, and it said, it was a little prayer, and it said, "Lord, I found the problem. It's me." And then the second half of the little plaque said, "My child, I've got the answer. It's me." And isn't that just so simple and yet so powerful? The answer to our problems, the answer to our eternity, to our need for eternal life is Jesus Christ. And so step number four is to do this, where the Bible says, in Him you also trusted. If you'll pray every day for the Holy Spirit, pray for a pure heart, memorize Scripture, and trust in Jesus Christ, I promise you, you'll be there. I hope to see you there someday soon.
1: And behold, there came a leper and worshipped him, saying, "Lord, if thou wilt, thou canst make me clean." And Jesus put forth his hand and touched him, saying, "I will, be thou clean." And immediately his leprosy was cleansed. And Jesus saith unto him, "See thou tell no man, but go thy way, show thyself to the priest, and offer the gift that Moses commanded for a testimony unto them."
2: In the Lord will I praise His word. In God have I put my trust.
3: What comes to mind when I say holiness?
4: I'd say a person who's holy is someone who does good things and who helps people.
3: Sour-faced.
5: Someone who's holy, someone who's always uptight.
3: Did you know that according to the Bible, holiness and happiness go together? In Psalm 4, David says that the ungodly love vain words and seek after lies. In contrast, those who are godly or holy experience true happiness. David prayed, "You have put more joy in my heart than they have when their grain and wine abound." If we want to increase in peace and joy, we need to be willing to let God make us holy. As the great 18th century preacher Jonathan Edwards said,
6: "Holiness is a most beautiful and lovely thing. There is nothing in it but what is sweet and ravishingly lovely."
3: With Seeking Him, I'm Nancy DeMoss Wagamuth.
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8: Now a look at your afternoon weather on Charlotte Christian Talk Radio. Thunderstorms today with a high near 88 and lows around 71. Mostly cloudy with thunderstorms tomorrow with a high of 79 and lows around 69. For your Tuesday, mostly cloudy with a high near 85 and lows around 71. And for Wednesday, partly sunny with a high near 91 and lows around 72. That's your afternoon weather on Charlotte Christian Talk Radio.
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10: I'm John Bradshaw. Thanks for joining me. This is From the Bible. 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
11: Hello, Pastor John. My name is Diana, and I'm calling from Pleasant Hill.
10: Okay.
11: I had a question, and it's not a joke. I just wanted to know if the Bible says anything about the use of cannabis or hemp.
10: All right.
11: I hear people saying it, that it's, you know, it's natural, it's a plant, and God gave it to us, and it's medicine and all this stuff. I just want to make sure that, I mean, I haven't really found anything in the Bible, but I just wanted to know if there was anything.
10: Diana, this is a very timely question. You understand, a very timely question. No, you won't find anything in the Bible specifically referring to cannabis or hemp. Now, you said somebody suggested to you that it's natural. Well, it is natural, I guess, cannabis being a plant that grows naturally. Having said that, I don't know that it's natural for people to smoke it. We could make the same argument for tobacco, which is a plant and grows naturally. But it doesn't naturally roll itself up into cigarettes, or in the case of cannabis, into joints and get smoked by people. You could say opium poppies are natural, so therefore, why don't we all get buzzed on opium? Or you could say the coca plant is natural, and so therefore the natural thing to do would be to do whatever it is you have to do to that stuff and sniff it up your nose. Now, the fact that something's a plant and grows naturally doesn't necessarily mean that we should smoke the thing. The Bible gives us some principles that would be really good to follow. Diana, listen to this. Might even be good for you to write some of this down. 1 Corinthians chapter 3 and verse 16. Know ye not that ye are the temple of God, and that the Spirit of God dwelleth in you? Now listen to verse 17 of 1 Corinthians 3. If any man defile the temple of God, him shall God destroy. For the temple of God is holy, which temple ye are. Now, what you have to answer is this question. Would it be defiling the body temple to take some of that natural cannabis and dry it out and roll it up and smoke it and get high? Would that be defiling the body temple? Another verse I'd encourage you to consider is 1 Corinthians chapter 6 and then verse 19. What? Do you not know that your body is the temple of the Holy Ghost, which is in you, which you have of God, and you are not your own? For you are bought with a price. Therefore, glorify God in your body and in your spirit, which are God's. Now, I think I'm right in saying that the research indicates that cannabis has a deleterious effect on the human organism. It's not good for you, and it does some harm. Now, I understand what somebody's thinking, but wait a minute. What about sick people who get relief from smoking weed? For instance,
12: there is a well-known scientific term known as the munchies. When people smoke grass, they tend to, some of them at least, get a voracious appetite and want to eat like crazy, which is helpful if you're somebody who has no appetite naturally and that's causing you to be ill, to exacerbate your illness. And certainly, it has been claimed that there are certain pain-relieving qualities in marijuana, hence the term medicinal marijuana. I'll be honest with you, Diane, I don't know what to say about that, because there are other drugs that space people out, get people high, do all kinds of stuff, and they're entirely legal. And in certain circumstances, I think even in God's eyes, in certain circumstances, things that might otherwise be harmful to you, if they are helpful to you, might be acceptable. For instance, if you're a patient suffering from a terrible, terrible illness, but somebody gives you morphine, the doctor gives you morphine, morphine might make you high. Now, listen carefully. I didn't say it will. I just remember my dad, when he had cancer, taking morphine, and he was as high as a kite for a couple of days until we got the dosage right, or until the physician, actually until my mother did. Morphine, I don't think anybody would refer to it as a health supplement. It's not vitamin C. But in many cases, it beats being in excruciating pain. So you can't make a case for marijuana use based on the fact that it's natural or that it is a plant or that this or that that. You can't do that. It's not good for the body. It's not good for the mind. Remember, that which affects the mind affects your relationship with God. God communicates with you through your mind. Ultimately, the seal of God will be put in your mind, in your forehead. You want your mind to be given to God. And if you're sitting around smoking grass, then, you know, you're getting high and spaced out. What you're really doing is losing control of your mind. And you're inviting someone, it would be the devil, to take that control of your mind when you relinquish it. You're not enhancing communication with God. However, having said that, I'm not going to claim to be the voice of the Holy Spirit when it comes to medicinal marijuana. You figure that out between you and God. I'd encourage you to break no laws. I would encourage you to know that it is more than likely unnecessary. There are probably legal medications that can do what medical marijuana does. Someone's going to protest. Dope smokers will protest. And someone who is getting genuine relief from medical marijuana is going to protest. And I don't mean to rub your fur the wrong way. But you can probably get the same relief or better from a legal substance that can be prescribed by your doctor. I think at the end of the day, a lot of people are going to say, yeah, but that's not nearly as much fun. So there you go. It's natural, yes, but so a lot of natural things that you wouldn't put into you. Medicinally, you figure that out between you, a physician perhaps, God, and the law. Good question. I don't think I've been asked that question in a little while. And Diana, I appreciate your question. I'm going to go to an email question here on From the Bible. I'm John Bradshaw, and From the Bible is brought to you by It Is Written. I want to say this too. I would encourage you to check out It Is Written's television program. You can watch it at our website, itiswritten.com, or go to our website and you can find a television schedule. If you click on television, you can find out where the TV program is going to be on a TV channel new. That's our weekly TV program, It Is Written, and you'll be blessed as you watch it. All right, Prisca asks me the question, is it biblical to go in debt for the Lord's work? There you go. For example, I want to do this and that in my hometown. I would have to put $8,000 on my credit card. Can you even call this faith? Now, the next phrase worries me a little bit. I have a mortgage and I live paycheck to paycheck, but I know that Jesus is coming soon. Well, what are you suggesting? You can go into debt and then Jesus is going to come back and erase your debt. I hope that's not what you're suggesting. Debt is a funny old animal. The very best thing to do is to shun debt like the plague. Having said that, there are some debts that are largely unavoidable. Very often, were you to buy a new car, you might need to go into debt. You might not. You might choose to save until you can afford it, or save a considerable amount of money and so that the debt on your car is minimal. If you're going to buy a house, you're more than likely going to have to go into debt. But that debt would be manageable debt. That debt would be budgeted debt. And that would be a debt that would be perhaps responsible because of your present earnings and what you understand you're going to be able to afford. Now, no job is an ironclad guarantee anymore, but that having been said, that's typically the way we buy houses. Now, to do something like this for the Lord, you know, Prisca, if you can't be certain that you can repay this debt, if you can't budget it and say, I'll put it on my credit card and I'll be able to pay it off at such and such an amount, I wouldn't do it. As a matter of fact, I would recommend you treat credit cards like this. What you put on your credit card during the month, you pay off in full at the end of the month. Because if you don't, and if you don't have the money in reserve, an $8,000 debt on your credit card, once you start racking up interest, isn't $8,000 anymore. It can quickly get away on you and get to the place that you will not ever, or could get to the place where you will not ever be able to pay off that $8,000 credit card debt. And then you find yourself in a world of hurt. So I would say this, go to God and say to God, I want to do this certain project in my hometown. And I think you believe in it because this has your handwriting all over it. Here's what I can afford today. And I'll put so much aside every week or every month until I have enough to do what I want to do. Maybe instead of doing $8,000 worth of ministry, you might choose to do $80 worth of ministry, or $800 worth of ministry, or $150 worth of ministry. Chip away at it little by little, because if you don't, you may end up drowning in debt, and God won't be honored by that in any way, shape, or form. You know, hey, I'm really glad that you want to do something good for the Lord and you want to take a step of faith. But meet God on this and say, God, there's no point me taking a step of faith if I'm stepping onto thin ice. And it sounds to me like an $8,000 debt that you don't know how you're going to repay is more presumption rather than faith. I would say, don't do that. This is what I would say. I would also say, pray and ask God what he thinks. But there isn't anything biblical about going into that kind of debt to do God's work when you don't know how or even if you are going to be able to pay it off. There's nothing wrong with taking this in bite-sized bits, little by little, and doing this in a way that is manageable. There you go. I think we have found a happy medium and maybe a way to get this done responsibly. All right, now, our phone number is 855-449-7234, or you can call 855-IIW-RADIO, and I appreciate your calls.
13: Hey, Pastor John, my name is John Chandler. I'm from Gastonia, North Carolina. I had a question concerning the Garden of Eden. I was just wondering if maybe when Satan was actually cast to earth, and if he was here before Adam and Eve. And if so, do you think that was part of God's plan all along?
12: Well, that's a good question. You know, we're not told in the Bible, John, exactly when Satan was cast to the earth. But let me turn in my Bible and read to you from Revelation chapter 12, and we'll find out what the Bible actually does say. It says in Revelation 12 and verse 7, "And there was war in heaven. Michael and his angels fought against the dragon, and the dragon fought and his angels, and prevailed not. Neither was their place found any more in heaven. And the great dragon was cast out, that old serpent called the devil and Satan, which deceiveth the whole world. He was cast out into the earth, and his angels were cast out with him." I'm going to be careful to read some Bible verses and not speculate any more than I need to. Here's what we know. Genesis 1 verse 1, "In the beginning God created the heaven and the earth," and by the time you get to the end of Genesis 1, creation was about done, except that at the beginning of Genesis 2, God created and instituted the seventh-day Sabbath day. And then in verse 7 of Genesis chapter 2, a recap where more information is given on the creation of man. It's not a second creation of man, as some people have speculated. It's not the creation of somebody else. It's the same creation of man as Genesis chapter 1. It's just got a little more information, and then information about the tree of life. The tree of life in the midst of the garden, and the tree of knowledge of good and evil, and the river, and so on. The Lord God took the man and put him into the Garden of Eden to dress it and to keep it, and he gives him some instruction. The Lord God commanded the man, saying, "Of every tree of the garden you may freely eat. But of the tree of the knowledge of good and evil you shall not eat of it, for in the day that you eat thereof you shall surely die." Then, we recap, God makes Eve, and then the serpent. It doesn't seem that God cast the serpent down here before the earth was created. Because if he did, he couldn't have. He couldn't cast him to the earth before there was no earth. Now, here's something to understand about this. I do not believe God said to Satan, "Satan, get out of here and go to the earth." I don't believe he did that. He would be making a trap, virtually, for Adam and Eve if he did that. "Satan, I'm done with you here. You have just rebelled. The very best thing you can do is go to the earth and mess with Adam and Eve, who I've just created." It may have been that Satan went here and there and other places in the universe. I understand I'm speculating because the Bible doesn't give us much on that. But somehow or other, he was kicked out of heaven and he went to the earth. Most likely, after the creation of the earth, it seems, most likely. We're not given that information. So after creation, he was booted. He finds his way down here to the earth. He beguiled Eve. Eve shared with Adam. Before you know, we're in a real mess. As to the timing, John, it's not told to us specifically. It just isn't. It's okay to acknowledge that. But it would seem that God created the earth. Satan came here. And then he tempted and caused to fall Adam and Eve. As a matter of fact, let me back up. And thanks for your question, John. Let me back up. I just said he caused to fall Adam and Eve. And that might not be entirely accurate, might it? Satan tempts, and the choice to yield to that temptation, or the choice not to yield to that temptation, is ours. Satan tempts, we yield or not. It's up to us. So I take that back. Satan didn't cause them to fall, but his temptation and their choosing to yield to that temptation caused them to fall. Keep something in mind, my friend. It is good to know, isn't it, that we have a choice in the matter. We have a choice. We can choose to yield to the devil, not a smart idea, or we can choose to yield to God. And that is a good idea. And when we choose to do that, God dwells in us and works in us both to will and to do for his good pleasure. This is From the Bible. I'm John Bradshaw. From the Bible is brought to you by It Is Written. And to participate in our program, you can email me, radio@iiw.org, or you can call 855-449-7234. That is 855-IIW-RADIO. And I'll be back with more in just a moment. I want you to know about my one-minute daily devotional, Every Word. 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It's a one-minute video devotional. 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Then when you get your email, all you have to do is click on the link and you get that day's Every Word devotional. Let's take a minute right now to listen to a recent Every Word devotional. A very interesting passage of Scripture is found in Luke chapter 8. Jesus is walking along in what the Bible describes as a multitude. The disciples said to him that the people were thronging and pressing him. And yet Jesus says in verse 46, "Somebody touched me, for I perceive power going out from me." All those people bumping him this way and that. But he recognized the touch of faith in the midst of that scrum. That suggests to me that when you call out to God, God's going to hear you. God's going to know you've reached out to him. Now, this is a busy world, and God, as we know, is busy running a very big universe. But today you can have confidence that when you call, He hears. When we reach out and touch Him, He recognizes the touch of faith. And that's very good news for today. I'm John Bradshaw for It Is Written. Let's live today by every word.
14: 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It's okay. The number to call is 855-449-7234, 855-IIW-RADIO, or email me, radio@IIW.org. Now, Rob in Charlotte has a question on the age of Jacob when Jacob had Joseph. Go ahead, Rob.
15: Okay. If I did the math correctly on this, that means Jacob was 91 years old when he had Joseph.
12: All right.
15: Now, I'm going to show it to you. And Genesis chapter 30, verse 24, so she called his name Joseph and said, "The Lord shall add to me another son." Okay. The 14 years have just passed. He's getting ready to leave, okay? And then you go over to Genesis chapter 41, verse 46.
12: Uh-huh.
15: And it's talking about Joseph was 30 years old when he stood before Pharaoh. Well, we know that when Jacob got his house together to go down to Israel, when he found out Joseph was alive, around Genesis verse 47, verse 9, Joseph talking to Pharaoh, he tells him he's 130 years old, okay? Now, do the math on that. If that guy is standing before Pharaoh, Joseph is standing before Pharaoh, he's 30 years old, 7 years of the plenty goes by, and plus 2 years of the bad years, that makes him 39. If Jacob is 130, when he's going down to see his boy, 39 minus 130. This dude was 91 years old when he had Joseph, if you do the math, okay? Now, his brother got married when he was 40. Maybe Jacob didn't leave home when he was 40. Maybe he stayed around home for a while before he went to Laban's. I need an answer on this. The math just isn't adding up.
12: Well, Rob, I don't know. I think the math adds up pretty well. You know, we have other examples of people in the Bible who were mighty old when they were fathering children. The math might not add up today. I mean, I don't know too many 91-year-olds fathering children today, although I did read recently about a very elderly fellow who fathered a child in some place. So it's still possible today. We're not dealing with a physical impossibility here. But let's look. I'm in Genesis chapter 5, and I'm just kind of flipping through here. Enos was 90 years old when he begat Canaan. Canaan begat Mahalalel, he was 70 years old when he begat Mahalalel. So there you go, he was a youngster. Mahalalel was 65 when he begat Jared. Jared was 162 when he begat Enoch. Now, you understand there that Jared lived to be 800 years old, he lived to be 962 years old. After Enoch, he lived to be another 800 years. Abraham was around 100 years old, you know, when he begat Isaac. So there's nothing terribly remarkable about Jacob being 91 years old when he fathered Joseph. Nothing. Well, you know what? I'll tell you what the remarkable thing is. The remarkable thing is sin. If you'll understand what I'm saying, it should still be happening today. Except that sin came along and people, instead of living good long lives, in fact, instead of living eternally, sin came along and messed with everything. If it wasn't for sin, you wouldn't be surprised at all by this thing. So I don't think it's terribly remarkable. It's not entirely unusual. And it seems from the Word of God that, yes, this man was 91 years old when he fathered his son. Thanks, Rob. Thanks for the call. This is From the Bible, brought to you by It Is Written. I'm John Bradshaw. You can be part of the program by calling 855-449-7234, 855-IIW-RADIO. Now, I've got a heap of email questions here. So if you don't mind me addressing some email questions here for a moment, that's exactly what I'm going to do. This next question is a sensitive question. I'm not going to give the exact name of the person who emailed. I think it's probably better that I don't. So I'm going to call our emailer Sharon, which is not the name she wrote on the email. Pastor John, can you suggest guidelines for Christians about associating with gays and lesbians? I've known a few casually in my past, but never socialized. How can I be friendly and kind without leading them to believe I agree with their lifestyle? Okay, I'm going to answer this question head on, and I'm going to ask you to listen kindly. I don't think it is inappropriate for a Christian to say, I disagree with the homosexual lifestyle. I don't think it's inappropriate to say that. I don't think it's inappropriate for me to sit down with a homosexual and say, you know, I can't agree with your lifestyle. I don't think that being a human being means you have to agree with everybody's choices. And I don't think being a Christian means you have to agree with everybody's choices. So I think I want to just put that out there. I think it's okay for a Christian to not feel amenable to the homosexual lifestyle. Now, that having been said, let me make this perfectly clear. The Bible says that by this shall all men know that you are my disciples, when you have love one for another. Now, someone's going to say, oh, surely that just means love for Christians and not love for people who are committing sins. Let's challenge that. No Christian has the right to be disagreeable towards homosexuals. No Christian has the right to be hateful towards homosexuals. No Christian has the right to be condemnatory. Although I understand when you are saying, I don't agree, some people might take that as condemnation. As many Christians read the Bible, they read the Bible and find or believe that homosexuality is not consistent with the will of God. That's how many Christians view the Bible. Now, to be honest, and we know this, many Christians don't see it that way. But we're saying that Sharon does see it that way, and she's trying to figure out how to reconcile this. So while you don't have to be a promoter of that lifestyle, you don't even have to agree that it's right, you can't even believe that it's wrong in the eyes of God if you're coming at it from a biblical perspective, I don't think that means that you ought to be hateful. Let's turn this around. Sharon, it seems as though you would say that homosexual practice is sinful. I'm putting words in your mouth, I know, but I'm reading into this that that is what you would think. You would probably think that pride is sinful because the Bible is very clear about that. You would probably think that adultery, heterosexual adultery, is sinful. You know, we probably all associate with people who are committing what I'm just going to call regular old adultery. We probably all associate with people who are cheating on their taxes. We probably all associate with people who lose their temper. But the problem is, what we have done is we have taken some sins and made them perfectly acceptable, and other sins and made them perfectly unacceptable. Or some sins you don't even know people are committing. You don't know when a person's proud most of the time. You have no clue whether they're cheating on their taxes or ripping off their employer. You don't know if they're lying, but we associate with them nevertheless. It's a funny old thing that some sins are acceptable sins and some sins are not. Now, I understand there's probably a hierarchy. While sin is sin, I don't think even God considers a white lie to be the same as axe murder. But sin is sin, and all sin is sinful. So what do you do about this? How do you socialize, Sharon, with gays and lesbians? Well, here's what I'm going to say to you. You don't have to. You are free to choose who you want to socialize with. And if you don't want to associate with somebody because of their lifestyle or whatever else, don't. It's up to you. But try to be kind about it. Having said that, I don't know why you wouldn't associate with somebody who is homosexual. I don't know why you wouldn't. If you would ever want them to see that your choices are better than their choices, you can't do that by holding up placards and marching in rallies and being condemnatory. The only way you can ever let somebody see that perhaps your God has a better a path to follow than the path they're following is by getting close to people, by being loving and lovable. Now, I don't know what you mean by socializing, but if there's a group of you going to a softball game and one of the group is gay or lesbian, I don't know why you'd say you can't come because your lifestyle is different to mine. You may feel so uncomfortable with that you don't want to associate with that person. That's got to be respected. But I don't think you're saying that. I think you're saying, I would like to socialize with people, but I'm trying to figure out some guidelines. So there's nothing wrong with sitting, oh boy, I don't even like saying this. There's nothing wrong with sitting at a table with two or three homosexuals at a work event and talking to them like you'd talk to anybody else. They're humans too. And God loves homosexuals just like he loves heterosexuals. I didn't say he agrees with all of their lifestyle choices, but God treats them with respect and love and kindness, and you should as well. I don't know too much about your situation to know just what the ins and outs of your socialization is. What does this mean? You and a couple of lesbians are going to go to a movie together? If you want to, why wouldn't you? Now, you know, I'm not much of a moviegoer anyway, but are you going to go to a bar and have a drink together? Now, don't do that. God doesn't want you in the bar drinking alcohol. Pray to God. But if you are asking God, God, do I have permission to socialize with gays and lesbians? God is going to say, yes, you do. I love them. I want you to love them. While I'm not entirely comfortable with everything that is said on this subject, I am comfortable in saying that Christians should love and show love to all people. If you are comfortable in that setting, in certain settings, be there. If you're not, don't be. But try not to be condemnatory. Try not to be judgmental. Why? I mean, ultimately, you want a homosexual or a lesbian or an atheist or an agnostic or a whatever, or even a Christian gay to embrace. Ultimately, you want that person to embrace the Bible principles as you see them. Ultimately, you do. You can't do that by force. You can't do that by hectoring or haranguing. You probably can most effectively do that by letting somebody see that you are kind and loving, and therefore, your gospel is a kind and loving gospel. Please try to hear me as I mean to be heard. This is difficult. It's a minefield to get through. And I've tried to be fair. I'm not trying to give everybody a free pass. But Sharon, I do want to say, above all, be loving and be kind. Be Christian. Okay, sorry, I don't mean to go on and on and on about this, but I just had a thought that came to my mind. Jesus socialized with publicans and tax collectors. They were the offscouring of society. If Jesus can socialize with publicans and tax collectors and go to their home and attend their feasts and hang out with them, I don't know who you cannot socialize with and be kind to and visit in their homes. Jesus gave us an example. He didn't approve of everybody's lifestyle choices, but he loved them and he got close to them. Maybe that's an example that we might want to emulate. Thanks for the question, and I hope you don't mind me taking a little while to answer it. I don't think these questions are always easy to answer, particularly when you know that somebody is going to hear you the way they want to hear you. This is From the Bible, brought to you by It Is Written. I'm John Bradshaw. 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That's 855-IIW-RADIO. 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Join me each week on TV for It Is Written. I'm John Bradshaw. This is From the Bible. And time to take another call. Let's go all the way to Canada now.
16: Well, hi. My question is, how do we get ourselves to read the Bible every day? I carry with me my Bible all the time, and I never seem to have the time to read the Bible.
12: Oh, there's a good question. Thank you very much. First thing is, you've got the Bible with you. That's a good place to start. You know, I think Nike gives us the best advice when it comes to reading the Bible. You're familiar with the Nike slogan, aren't you? What's the Nike slogan? Yeah, that's right. Just do it. You know, sorry, I didn't catch your name. You know, the Bible won't force you to read it. And frankly, for me, not reading the Bible is like going without air. I've got to read the Bible. I feel like I'm suffocating or walking in a fog if I don't. It's a way to connect with God. So I want to encourage you to do this. Carve out some time in your day. You have time. If you watch television, you've got time. Turn the TV off, read the Bible. If you commute using public transport, you've got time. If you stop to eat lunch, you've got time. I know that life often conspires against reading the Bible, but do what you can. Set a time. Make an appointment with God. 6 o'clock every morning, 7 o'clock every morning, noon every day. I say the best thing is to read your Bible before you do anything else. Wake up, pray, and read the Bible. I tell you what I like about this question. It gives me a chance to talk about the importance of a daily personal devotional time with God. You don't want to start your day without spending time with God. I know it happens to all of us. Short night, early morning, sorry God, I've got to run. That's going to understand because of the way life happens. But let that be the exception, the rare exception, and not the rule. Take that Bible out, set a time, and tell yourself, I'm going to read this chapter. I'm going to read for 5 minutes. I'm going to read 7 verses, whatever it is. I think once you get into the groove, it starts to come easier. So get in the habit, get on the horse, as it were, and you'll be far less likely to fall off. I said I had a pile of email questions. I'll get to more of those in a moment. I want to take another telephone call, and I have a suspicion this is going to be an interesting question. Kelly, go ahead.
17: Yes, Pastor John, my name is Kelly from Pickford, Michigan, and my question to you today is, I just got done listening to the radio with you about we sleep, we don't go to heaven. But my question is, why do we have people that visit us when we're sleeping, the ones that have passed away, they come to see us in our dreams? So is that possible or is that not possible?
12: Good question, Kelly. It's entirely possible. But let me back up here and give some more information. First, I want to tell you that if you go to our website, itiswritten.com, you'll find a pile of information about this. We've done television programs on the subject. Look in the archives. You'll find Bible studies on the subject, many Bible studies on the subject. And it's something that I want you to see. Also, you might want to call and look at getting a little resource I recently produced on this subject. It's a wonderful little booklet or a book, and it's good for sharing with others. Now, you heard me talk about sleeping in death. And in case you didn't, I'm going to give you some background here, and I'll try to do this quickly. So, let me see here. I want to go to John chapter 11 and look at what the Bible says here about sleeping in death. Remember the story of Lazarus. Jesus' disciples learned that Lazarus was sick. And Jesus ultimately said this to them. He said, "Our friend Lazarus is asleep, but I'm going to go to wake him up out of sleep." That's John 11:11. And they said, "Well, if he's sleeping, he's going to do okay." But then Jesus said to them plainly, "Lazarus is dead." Now, the question is, was he speaking figuratively? Was he just being descriptive and using sleep in some descriptive term? Well, I mean, you could say yes, but no. Jesus meant that death was asleep. You go to 1 Corinthians chapter 15. I'm turning there right now. And verse 51 is the verse we want to look at. 1 Corinthians chapter 15 and verse 51. The Bible says, "I show you a mystery." This is Paul writing. "We shall not all sleep, but we shall all be changed." And then you turn to 1 Thessalonians chapter 4. This is too plain. I'm going to challenge you in just a moment. 1 Thessalonians chapter 4. "I would not have you to be ignorant, brethren, concerning them which are asleep, that you sorrow not, even as others which have no hope." That's verse 13. And then verse 15 of 1 Corinthians 4. "This we say to you by the word of the Lord, that we which are alive and remain unto the coming of the Lord shall not prevent or go before them which are asleep." Why would Paul be telling the Thessalonians, if we're alive when Jesus comes back, we won't go before the sleeping dead? If they went to heaven when they died, they'd have already gone before Paul. Sleep meant sleep. Verse 16, "For the Lord himself shall descend from heaven with a shout, with the voice of the archangel, and with the trump of God, and the dead in Christ shall rise first. The sleeping dead are raised, and then we which are alive and remain shall be caught up together with them in the clouds to meet the Lord in the air." Biblically, this is not confusing. Biblically, it's very clear. I'll tell you when it becomes confusing. When you go to church and you hear the preacher say, "Well, Mrs. Smith died and we're happy because she's praising the Lord." Even though Psalm 115 and verse 17 says specifically, explicitly, "The dead praise not the Lord." We've been told so long that to die means you go to heaven or to hell. We just believe it without going to the Bible and checking it out. And the truth of the matter is, there's some comfort in the thought, isn't there?

on August the 15th, you're just going to believe it because your church taught it. You go to the Bible and you discover, oh, the evidence is not there. If you are raised going to funerals where the minister says, all through the funeral, we can be so happy because Dad or Grandpa or Larry or Cousin Sue is in heaven right now. You believe it because, after all, who wouldn't want to believe such a nice thing? But when you go to the Bible, you discover it's altogether different. And when you go to the book of Revelation, you discover it's important to know this because we are told there will be massive spiritualistic deceptions in the end of time. The spirits of devils working miracles to go forth to the whole world to gather them to the battle of the great day of God Almighty. Revelation chapter 16. So there's the background. Biblically speaking, Kelly, as you know, death is asleep. Now to the question. Can people visit you in your dreams? Well, yes and no. No, they cannot. But yes, you can have dreams about those who have died. And that's not so surprising. Now, I want to tell you this. The dead don't come home after they die. They don't rattle around in the basement or the attic. It says in Job 7, verse 8, "The eye of him that hath seen me shall see me no more. Thine eyes are upon me, and I am not. As the cloud is consumed and vanishes away, so he that goes down to the grave shall come up no more. He shall return no more to his house, neither shall his place know him anymore." It means that in death, he's not coming back to visit the living. But can you dream about people? Sure you can. Do the dead come and speak to you? No, they don't, because they are dead. And in Ecclesiastes 9, it says, "The dead know not anything." It's impossible for the dead to speak to you. My sister, after my father died, had a dream that my father appeared and spoke to her the very night either of his death or of his funeral. I'm forgetting which one. That's not so surprising. For one, it's natural she'd dream about her dad. For two, with Dad's death having just occurred, it would be a great shock in her life. It's natural she would think about Dad. And for three, because she was raised to believe that the dead don't actually die, but they live on in death, it's not outside the realm of possibility for her to dream of Dad talking to her in a dream. Or talking to her, coming to her and talking to her. Now me, I've dreamed about my father many times since he has died. I haven't ever had a thing where Dad has come back to me from the dead and somehow communicated with me in some strange way. That hasn't happened. If it does, I'll know it's not Dad and it is the devil. I want to encourage you on this subject. This is one that has really seeped down into the fabric of Christianity. This untruth that the dead live on in death and communicate with the living. It isn't true. It's not in the Bible. What happens is the dead sleep. That's what the Bible teaches. Kelly, thank you. Thank you. Thank you for the call. And I hope that that clears things up just a little bit. This is From the Bible, from It Is Written. I'm John Bradshaw. I mentioned I'd get back to some email questions, so let me try to tear a couple off quickly. I'm turning in my Bible to Matthew chapter 11, because that's where our question comes from. It's on the screen in front of me, and it's from Chantel. Chantel. She writes, "Could you please explain Matthew 11 and verse 30? My burden is light. What is Jesus' burden?" All right. Terrific question, and I'd like to address it just a little bit. I'll read Matthew chapter 11, start in verse 28. Jesus said, "Come unto me, all ye that labor and are heavy laden, and I will give you rest. Take my yoke upon you, and learn of me, for I am meek and lowly in heart, and ye shall find rest unto your souls. For my yoke is easy, and my burden is light." I'll try to keep this simple. No point complicating this. You understand how it is, right? You put an oxen next to another oxen and you yoke them together. That's what that instrument is called that puts work animals together and binds them together in a team. What Jesus is saying is that if you're having a burden, if you're laboring, don't bear the burden on your own. Take his yoke upon you, that is, team together with Jesus, and what happens? He bears the burden. He bears the burden. He says, my yoke is easy. Look, if you went out into the field and you got put together with an ox and you had a yoke put on you and you were going to plow the field, I would not say that that yoke is easy. I would say that would be punishingly, brutally difficult. But when you put the yoke on with Jesus,

0: you team up with Jesus, when you abide with him, in him, when you surrender your life to him, the yoke becomes easy. I remember hearing a preacher talking about his daddy. Boy, I could say the same thing. His daddy would, on the farm, they would carry something, you know. And dad would, he'd put one end of the thing in his boy's hand, and he'd put the other in his hand. And somehow it was never very heavy because dad figured it out how to carry the weight. Especially when my boy was little, I would say, son, grab a hold of this. And he would help me carry some big thing. He would help me carry a load. He'd help me carry something up the stairs or out of the garage. But who was bearing the weight? Who do you think? And my boy stood tall and felt proud that he'd done something, but daddy was carrying the weight, you know. Now that he's older, I just have him carry the whole thing. It works out a whole lot better. Jesus says, team together with me. It's not that Jesus, Chantel, has a burden. It's just that when you yoke together with Jesus, the burden you're bearing isn't heavy anymore. Jesus takes the load. Let me speak to you. I mean, address this a little bit. Jesus wants you to cast your cares upon him. Jesus wants you to come to him with the load you're carrying. Jesus wants you to bring your cares and concerns and burdens and difficulties to him. He wants you to throw your whole life on him. He'll bear you up. He can do it. He's big enough. He's strong enough. He's capable enough. Let Jesus carry your burden today. I got another email question here that I want to do on from the Bible. This is a question from Jonathan. Is Jesus the Son of God? And if your answer is yes, Jonathan, my answer is yes, then why does the Bible, or why does Jesus say in the Bible, I and my Father are one? John 10, verse 30. Very simple. It's not that they're the same person. It's that they are one in purpose, one in thought, one in mission. They walk in lockstep together. You know, when a person is married, two become one. That's what the Bible says. Two become one. The husband and the wife become one. Now, they don't become the same person. And it's not saying they become so close that they become one. They are to become one. His concerns are hers and her concerns are his. And they begin to think together. Now, complementarily, no married couple agrees on everything. Do they? I hope not. I mean, you're not supposed to lose your opinions and your identities when you get married. However, you start to be one, one in purpose, one in mission. You raise the children as one. You plan your family's future as one. Imperfectly, because we're human beings. Jesus and the Father are one in thought, in mission, in ideal, in plan. They are one. They agree and they work together and they are together as one working for the salvation of the human family. Jonathan, hope that helps. Thank you. If you have an email question, email it to me at radio@iiw.org. I'm John Bradshaw from It Is Written. This is From the Bible. Back with more in just a moment. I want to tell you about a safe place online for your children or grandchildren. It Is Written's own website for children. My Place with Jesus. It's a lot of fun for kids, and it's designed to help children know Jesus as their best friend. The wrong kind of distractions for children are everywhere. That's why we've created My Place with Jesus. Bible studies, especially for children. Regular devotionals with Miss Jean. 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My Place with Jesus is not only safe for children, it's good for children. 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Brought to you by It Is Written. This is From the Bible. I'm John Bradshaw. We've got time for one more call. Let's take that now.
1: Hi, my name is Rena, and I'm calling from Canada. And the question I have is there any doubt that the rapture will occur prior to tribulation? There was some doubt and some discussion about that. It was my understanding that there's a rapture first and the tribulation happens afterwards. I was just wondering if you can give me some Bible verses on that.
0: Yeah, let me try that. Great question. I really appreciate that. The rapture before the tribulation or otherwise? Boy, oh boy, whole denominations have started over this question, I think. This is about one of these ones that about cause a civil war. But You know, let's just wade into it anyway. I'm going to read to you something from the book of 2 Thessalonians that is so clear, you're going to wonder why everybody hasn't seen it. 2 Thessalonians, Rena, chapter 2, and I'll start in verse 1. Now we beseech you, brethren, by the coming of our Lord Jesus Christ and by our gathering together unto him, that ye be not soon shaken in mind or be troubled, neither by spirit nor by word nor by letter as from us, as that the day of Christ is at hand. We're talking about the return of Jesus. Let no man deceive you by any means. For that day, that's the return of Christ, shall not come, except there come a falling away first, and that man of sin be revealed, the son of perdition, who opposes and exalts himself above all that is called God or that is worshipped, so that he as God sits in the temple of God, showing himself that he is God. So what you have is the Antichrist has come, is doing its work, and Jesus hasn't come. Notice the Bible said that day will not come, the day of Jesus' return, except there is a falling away first. Now I'll show you in another place. Revelation chapter 16, verse 2, first of the seven last plagues. Verse 3, the second of the seven last plagues. Let's get down to verse 12, the sixth of the seven last plagues. So the plagues are being poured out. What that means is that the mark of the beast has come. The plagues are poured out on those who receive the mark of the beast. It says in Revelation 14, in them is filled up the wrath of God. Wait, let me say that again. It says in Revelation chapter 15, verse 1, that in the plagues is filled up the wrath of God. Forgive me. And in Revelation chapter 14, it tells us that the wrath of God is poured out on those who receive the mark of the beast. You got it? Mark of the beast, wrath of God poured out on those who get it, plagues, the wrath of God. You get down to Revelation chapter 16 and verse 15, six plagues have been poured out. Jesus says, behold, I come as a thief. Blessed is he that watches and keeps his garments, lest he walk naked and they see his shame. That's what it says. Six plagues, Jesus hasn't come back. Here's what we know. There will be a tribulation time. Is it 7 years long? I don't know. The Bible doesn't talk anywhere about 7 years of tribulation. Nowhere. That's another great modern day Christian myth. Just doesn't talk about it. What we know is that Daniel says there is coming a time of trouble such as never was since there was a nation. And then we know that Jesus is going to come back. You know something? Shadrach, Meshach, and Abednego went into the fiery furnace. Jesus saved them out of it. Daniel went into the lion's den. Jesus was there with him. God doesn't promise his people an escape from anything at all. And martyrs of recent time. Jesus is clear. He's coming back. There'll be a time of trouble before it. God's people will go through it. And if you lean on Jesus, you are going to be okay. Well, I got time to take another email question, and you can email them to me to radio@iiw.org. radio@iiw.org. The Bible uses two different meanings for the word fear. Fear of the Lord, meaning reverence and awe, etc. The other is simply being afraid. My question is living in a state of constant fear considered sin? I've searched both the Old and New Testaments and cannot determine that being afraid is anything other than a lack of faith. Thank you and God bless you. My wife and I watch your broadcast on TBN every Sunday. Clyde, I am really glad. Thanks for letting me know. Two fears. Fear God and give glory to Him. It doesn't mean be terrified of God. It means to reverence and be in awe of God. And if you would to say, well, a little healthy fear of God wouldn't be so bad, you might have a case to make, but I'm not making that case right now. Do you need to be fearful? No. The Bible tells us perfect love casts out fear. Isn't that wonderful? So when you know Jesus and you love Him, what is there to fear? He's going to provide for you. He'll be there with you. He'll get you through. He's your friend. He's your Savior. You're looking forward to everlasting life. Hey, it's good news. The best is yet to come. Thanks for joining me today. That's all we've got time for. I look forward to seeing you next time. Until then, remember, it is written, man shall not live by bread alone, but by every word that proceeds from the mouth of God. I'm John Bradshaw for It Is Written. This has been From the Bible.

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1: Now a look at your evening weather on Charlotte Christian Talk Radio. Mostly cloudy with thunderstorms today, with a high near 90 and lows around 71. Mostly cloudy with thunderstorms tomorrow, with a high of 78 and lows around 68. For your Tuesday, mostly cloudy with thunderstorms, with a high near 87 and lows around 65. And for Wednesday, partly sunny with a high near 91 and lows around 68. That's your evening weather on Charlotte Christian Talk Radio.
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1: 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We're going to look today at the story of Noah, because one of the ways that the Bible teaches truth is to tell us stories about how God has worked in the past. In Matthew chapter 24, where Jesus is speaking about end time events, he makes this point in verse 37. He says, "But as the days of Noah were, so shall also the coming of the Son of Man be." Now, Jesus is making two points here. First of all, he is saying that the condition of the earth, the condition of humanity, will be similar at the end of time as it was before the flood. Well, what was that condition? The Bible tells us some of the a description of what humanity was like before the flood, and it's a sad description. You know, the Bible says that God created humanity perfect, and through sin we fell from that perfection, and it did not take many centuries, according to the biblical chronology, for mankind to sink so far down in the moral scale that God found it necessary to bring a flood to destroy that race of people. Genesis chapter 6, verse 5 says, "God saw that the wickedness of man was great in the earth, and that every imagination of the thoughts of his heart was only evil continually." So this was a saturated environment of sin and evil that characterized humanity at this point in time. A few verses later, in verse 12, we read this, "God looked upon the earth, and behold, it was corrupt, for all flesh had corrupted his way upon the earth. And God said unto Noah, the end of all flesh is come before me, for the earth is filled with violence through them, and behold, I will destroy them with the earth." So violence was another marker of humanity's fall from this perfection. And as we look at our world today, of course, violence has always been an aspect of life here on earth, but we certainly see indications that society, humanity today is in a similar state as what the Bible says it was before the flood. Now, the second point that Jesus is making is that Noah's experience will also be repeated, or there will be parallels between the experience of those who are following Jesus Christ at the end of time. There will be similarities between their experience and Noah's experience before the flood. We're going to be looking at a few of those experiences in this episode and the coming episodes as we look at how to prepare for the end. We read in Genesis chapter 6, verse 8, that Noah found grace in the eyes of the Lord. Now, grace is a word that Christians use a lot and talk about a lot, and for good reason. It describes and talks about God's love for humanity, his willingness to forgive, his willingness to give second chances. And the Bible says that Noah experienced God's grace. What did God's grace lead Noah to do? Well, we read in Hebrews 11, verse 7, and this is the Hall of Faith chapter where many heroes in the Bible are mentioned, Noah being among them. We read this about Noah. This is verse 7 from Hebrews 11. "By faith Noah, being warned of God of things not seen as yet, moved with fear, prepared an ark to the saving of his house, by the which he condemned the world, and became heir of the righteousness which is by faith." Now, there's four things in this verse that Noah did as a result of or through God's grace. The first one is that he lived by faith and became heir of the righteousness which is by faith. That's what we're going to focus on today. We'll look at some other aspects of Noah's experience in future episodes. But what does it mean that Noah lived by faith? Well, faith is a big topic in the Bible. It's mentioned many, many times, and we are encouraged as Christians to have faith. Well, what does that mean? Hebrews 11 verse 1 says, "Now faith is the substance of things hoped for, the evidence of things not seen." Now, this is a challenging statement and definition of faith. The substance of things hoped for, we can understand that. We hope for many things in our lives. But then the last part of that sentence, the evidence of things that are not seen. We live in a world, especially in the last several centuries since the Enlightenment and the scientific, the age of modern scientific thought, we live in a mindset that demands evidence. If it can't be proven scientifically, if it can't be measured, observed, tested, if it can't be seen or heard or felt or in some other way experienced, then it's not true or it doesn't exist. But the Bible tells us in Hebrews 11 verse 1 that faith is the substance of things that are hoped for and the evidence of things that are not seen. That is a challenging statement for any human being, but especially for most of us who are thoroughly immersed in this scientific way of thinking. Now, I want to say right off that I'm not against science. There's nothing wrong with the scientific process of observation, hypothesis, observation, testing, analysis. Those are good things. We've learned a lot about the world and the universe through that. When it comes to spirituality and to our faith experience with God, however, God wants to raise us to a higher level than what that kind of observable and testable experience might be able to give us. And if that seems like a challenging statement or maybe even a wrong statement, I just encourage you to stick with me for the next few minutes as we look biblically at what faith is. What is God's goal for us in faith? Now, the world before the flood in Noah's time reasoned that for centuries the laws of nature had been fixed. The recurring seasons had come in their order. Before this, rain had never fallen. The earth had been watered by a mist or dew. The rivers had never passed their boundaries, but just continued safely bringing their burden of water to the sea. These fixed decrees that God put in place at creation had kept the waters from overflowing their banks. There were no floods of any kind or any size before the great flood described in Genesis. And for this reason, God's statement to Noah that he was going to bring a flood upon the world must have been an incredibly challenging statement. Because, I would guess Noah was much like us, and that is that he found it easiest to believe when he could see something, or hear something, or touch something, or experience something. But here comes this word of God to Noah, who has never even seen rain before. And God says, I'm going to send rain on the earth. There's going to be a great flood that's going to destroy the entire world. Now, again, we have to think about this from Noah's perspective and his experience in life. We're all too familiar with natural disasters. We're all too familiar with flooding. And whether we've experienced a horrendous flood or just our basement getting wet, we know what floods are. We have experience with that. Again, Noah had none of this. And God challenges Noah to accept the word of God, this prophecy that's hanging out there, without any way to test it, to observe it, to measure it, to interact with it in any of these scientific ways. What a challenge. What an experience. Now, most of us, and I include myself here, we find it easiest to believe when we have a sign of some kind, something to confirm what we read in the Bible. When we get an answer from prayer, if you've ever prayed to God and asked for a sign or something like this, and you get that answer, it's an incredible experience. I've had several experiences like this in my own life. Shortly after my wife and I were married, felt a call from the Lord to shift in my careers, to change what I was doing. And so we started praying. And for 8 or 9 months, we prayed this prayer, Lord, if you want us to do something different, show us what it is. And eventually we reached a deadline where we had to make some decisions. And so about a month before that deadline, we started praying very specifically, Lord, show us. If you want us to do something different, if you want us to move, whatever, please show us by this date. Well, 2 days before that deadline, the phone rang with a job offer in a different place, doing something different than I had been thinking about doing. That's a sign from God. When you've been praying about something that long, I had to believe that that was the Lord giving a sign. We had another experience just within the last several months. We felt impressed to put our house up for sale in an effort to make ourselves free and available to the Lord's leading. And we put our house up for sale for a six-month window of time. And our realtor kind of looked at us cross-eyed a little bit. Usually a year is, you know, the standard amount of time to list a house, but she did it. And we started praying. And we prayed, Lord, if you want us to move, please bring an offer on our house, you know, for an acceptable amount of money by the end of this 6 months. Well, 5 months and 29 days went by, 179 days. A few people looked, no offers. The only offer we got came on the very last day of that 6 months, and it was for the exact amount that I had been praying about as a minimum. And we saw this very clearly as a sign from God, as an answered prayer. And when we get these kinds of experiences, it kind of charges you, and you move forward with your faith strengthened. Here's my question. What happens if you don't get a sign? You know, and I could ask that question myself. What would my response have been if I had not gotten a clear sign in either one of these experiences? Well, I hope that my faith would be like Noah's, because Noah did get a clear sign confirming the word of God until the flood came. Then there was a big sign, wasn't there? But before that, for 120 years, Noah had to move on faith with nothing to confirm that this actually was God that had been speaking to him. There's another character in the Bible that had to make a similar move of faith, and his name is Abraham. In fact, the Bible calls him the father of the faithful, and there's a good reason for it. The story we're going to look at is in the book of Genesis, chapter 22, and this is where God calls Abraham to do something unthinkable in his day or in ours. And we read the story beginning in Genesis 22, verse 1. And it came to pass after these things that God did tempt Abraham, and he said unto him, Abraham. And he said, Behold, here I am. You know, Abraham was probably glad to hear from the Lord. He had served God all his life for years now, decades. He had been trusting God more fully. He had been following the Lord's leading as he moved away from home and wandered through the land of Canaan. So undoubtedly, Abraham is thrilled to hear from God until the next verse. And God said, Take now thy son and thine only son Isaac, whom thou lovest, and get thee into the land of Moriah, and offer him there for a burnt offering upon one of the mountains, which I will tell thee of. Now, the nations and the religions surrounding Abraham did this regularly. In fact, one of the reasons that God would eventually use the Israelites and command the Israelites to remove these people from the land of Canaan was because of their child sacrifice. These pagan Canaanite deities would demand the life of their children. But not God, right? God is the source of life. God is the creator. God is the one that gives the Ten Commandments. And one of those commandments says, Thou shalt not kill. And Abraham knows God, and he knows that God would not ask him to do something like this. But he also knows God's voice, and he knows that this is the voice of God. Imagine the struggle now in Abraham's mind as he tries to decide, should I follow this command from God? And undoubtedly, Abraham asks for confirmation. Maybe he goes back to the tree where he had met the three angels before the destruction of Sodom and Gomorrah. Maybe he goes there in the middle of the night and he says, Lord, if that truly was your voice, if this is really what you want me to do, just send one angel. It doesn't have to be three. Just send one angel and give me a sign. Help me know. Maybe he goes back and walks in the same pasture where God had said, you know, years before, look at the stars. Consider the sand of the sea. I will make your offspring like this. And he goes back to that same piece of grass and he looks up and says, Lord, if that truly is your voice, just send one shooting star. Let me just see one sign. Give me some sign so I know this is your voice. And the Bible says there is no sign. Instead, it simply says in verse 3 that Abraham rose up early in the morning and saddled his donkey and took two of his young men with him and his son Isaac. And he bore the wood for the burnt offering and rose up and went unto the place that God had told him. That's an amazing verse in verse 3, where it says simply that Abraham got up early in the morning and he obeyed without any evidence other than that word that comes from God. Abraham's story is picked up in Hebrews chapter 11. That's that same chapter we were reading from earlier that talks about Noah's faith. And we get an amazing insight into what is going on in Abraham's mind as he tries to decide, can I exercise faith and follow God even though he has not given me a confirming sign? This is Hebrews 11, verse 17. By faith Abraham, when he was tried, offered up Isaac, and he that had received the promises offered up his only begotten son. Now, if you know the story, Abraham goes to the mountain, he ties up his son, he raises the knife above his head, and as his arm is coming down to kill his son, that's when the angel stops him and says, no, don't do it. Now, back in Hebrews 11, verse 19, here is what was going through Abraham's mind. Here is what enabled him to obey in faith, even though he couldn't see how this was all going to work out. So we read in verse 19 that Abraham accounted that God was able to raise Isaac up, even from the dead, from whence he also received him in a figure. So Abraham makes this decision, I can trust God, and God can even raise my son Isaac from the dead. Now, I've never seen a dead person come back to life, but I've heard a few stories, even in modern times, of miracles that God has worked, and I have read my Bible, and there's lots of stories in the Bible about God raising people or using a prophet or somebody else to raise somebody from the dead. These stories are there. And today we look at this, and if you believe the Bible, you say, well, of course, Abraham, believed that God could raise Isaac from the dead. Look at all these times that God has done this. But put yourself in Abraham's shoes. At this time, God had never, well, at least according to the Bible, God had never, ever raised somebody from the dead. And even though Abraham had never heard a story like this, he had never read an experience, he didn't know anybody that had ever been raised from the dead, he makes the decision, God can do this. And friends, that's what faith is, biblically. Again, Hebrews 11, verse 1 says that faith is the evidence of, or the substance of things hoped for and the evidence of things that are not seen. Abraham makes the decision that he can trust and obey God, and he moves forward in faith even when he can't see a sign confirming that this truly was God's voice. Just like Noah, Abraham makes that same decision. And I would suggest to you today that this is the kind of faith that is needed at the end of time. Now, how can I say that? Well, because we have the book of Revelation. And Revelation tells us quite a bit about what happens at the very end of time. And I'm going to read a passage now from Revelation chapter 13, which describes some of the very final events in Earth's future. This is during the time of trouble. What is it that unites the world ultimately in false worship and opposition to God? Let's read and see what happens. Revelation chapter 13, beginning in verse 11. And I beheld another beast coming up out of the earth, and he had two horns like a lamb, and he spoke as a dragon. And he exercised all the power of the first beast before him, and caused the earth and them which dwell therein to worship the first beast, whose deadly wound was healed. Now, we're not going to identify these beasts today. We don't have time for that. But Revelation chapter 13 here is laying out this end time scenario where there are two principal powers, and they work together to bring the world and most of the inhabitants of the world into false worship. I will say in Revelation, a beast represents a political power or some other kind of power. Sometimes it's a religious power as well. And so these are mega movements, big geopolitical, religio-political movements in the world at the end of time. Now, what is it really that convinces people on earth to follow these powers and to do what they're told? Well, Revelation 13 goes on in verse 13, and it says, "And he doeth great wonders, so that he maketh fire come down from heaven on the earth in the sight of men, and deceives them that dwell on the earth by the means of those miracles which he had power to do in the sight of the beast." Now what comes next? "He says to them that dwell on the earth that they should make an image to the beast which had the wound by his sword and did live." And as the Bible passage continues, we won't read this again for the sake of time, but the mark of the beast follows shortly thereafter. So, I don't know. Did you catch this here? What is it that causes people to unite in false worship? It's what they see. It's what they hear. It's what they think they're experiencing through their senses. Again, Revelation 13, verse 13 says that he doeth great wonders, and he makes fire come down from heaven. People are seeing things. They're probably hearing the crackling of the fire, maybe feeling the heat. There are miracles and signs and wonders being done at the end of time, and most people on earth will be making their spiritual and religious and life decisions based on what they experience rather than on the Word of God. Just a few verses after this, in Revelation 14, verse 12, we have the contrast. If we want to remain faithful to God, if we want to live by faith like Noah and Abraham, then what does that look like? Well, Revelation 14, verse 12 says this, "Here is the patience of the saints. Here are they that keep the commandments of God and the faith of Jesus." Now, here's the challenging part for us, friends. All of us are wired, as we've been saying, to believe what we see, to believe what we hear, to believe what we experience. And we bring this naturally, through no fault of our own. It's just how we're made, how we're wired, how we grew up. But we bring this into our spiritual and religious experience. And you know what? I'm glad that God is patient with us. You know, I shared a couple of stories in my past about how I've asked God for a sign, and he's given one. And I'm thankful that God is, he meets us where we're at. But as the saying goes, you know, he meets us where we're at, but he loves us too much to keep us there. God's true goal in regards to faith for each one of us is that we can believe in his word and make a decision to follow his word no matter what that means. Even when we can't see what that might mean. And maybe you've experienced some of those questions. I mean, I have. What will it really mean in my life if I truly give my life to God? If I really accept Jesus as my Savior, then what am I going to have to give up? What will I have to stop doing? And you know, we get nervous about these things, or we get angry about it. You know, what is God going to require of me? Or what is he going to ask me to start doing? You know, where he might send me as a missionary or whatever, you know. We have all these questions about what it's going to mean. And because we can't see just what it's going to mean to serve God and to give our life to him, we don't. Or we hold back in some part. Maybe you've been to the zoo and seen the African impala. It's a short animal, a couple of feet high, but incredibly athletic. It can run extremely fast, jump very high, at least 10 feet high from what I've read. It can, you know, clear up to 30 feet in a single bound. These are amazing athletic animals. And yet if you go to the zoo, the African impala can be kept in its cage with just about a 3-foot wall. And there's no fence, no netting, no, gates above them, just a 3-foot wall. Why? What would keep an animal that can jump 10 feet high and 30 feet long behind a 3-foot wall? Well, the African impala will not jump unless it can see where its feet will land. And since it can't quite look over a 3-foot wall, it will not jump over it. And a lot of times we are like that, spiritually speaking. If we cannot see what it will mean to follow God, if we cannot have some kind of assurance or sign about what it's going to mean if I give my life to Jesus, then I won't do it. And, you know, I've struggled with this like we all have before. But I want to give you this encouragement. If you feel God challenging you in some way, calling you to a higher level of faith, maybe you're dealing with a situation right now where you can't see the answer. You know what God wants you to do, but you just don't know how it's going to happen or what it might mean if you actually say, yes, God, I will follow you. If you're in a situation like that, then praise God and thank Him, because He is calling you to a higher level of faith. He is calling you to a level of faith that is similar to what Noah experienced and Abraham experienced. And friends, if we are to prepare for the end, the book of Revelation tells us that eventually God has to be able to bring us to an experience in our faith walk with Him, where we will be able to resist what we see and what we hear and what we otherwise experience, if it does not agree with the Word of God. Even if it seems to be real, and don't fall for the signs and wonders. There's a reason we're given that warning in Revelation chapter 13. And God is calling each one of us to this higher faith experience with Him. So, I don't know what's going on in your life right now. Maybe you're in the middle of some kind of great test or trial. And again, you know what God wants you to do. You know what the Bible says should be done in this situation, but it seems so hard. Again, thank God for this experience, because He is calling you to a higher level of faith, and He will enable you to make the right decision. We are given the promise in 1 Corinthians 10, verse 13, that no temptation or no trial has seized you except what is common to man, and God is faithful. He will not let you be tempted beyond what you are able to bear. He will give you the strength and help you to do what He wants you to do. And that is the lesson of faith from the life of Noah. Now, I want to remind you that we do have a free book available while our supplies last. 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I hope it'll be a blessing for you. Please join us again next time as we look at more pictures of the end.
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4: 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Because both of you are coming with a history, and many times you're coming with children, whether they're young or whether they're grown. 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Take time to prepare yourself. It's not a matter of how long you've been divorced. 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
7: Welcome to another edition of Crosstalk. I'm Richard O'Phil, and our host is Jeff Rich. Jeff, what in the world are you doing?
8: I'm just doing a little experiment.
7: What's that have to do with anything?
8: I was reading this Bible verse, and it's talking about, in Malachi, chapter 1.
7: Read it for us.
8: Chapter 4, verse 1, it says, "For behold, the day cometh that shall burn as an oven." And I was thinking of fire. And then it says, "And all the proud, yea, all that do wickedly shall be stubble, and the Lord that cometh shall burn them up." So this later.
7: Listen, the program looks like it's going to be a hot topic today.
8: It's going to be a hot topic because we're going to be talking about fire.
7: Yeah, we're going to be talking about hell.
8: Yes.
7: Yeah. You know, there's a question that comes up. We think of this whole subject of hell. You know, there's some people that at a certain point say, you know, a God of love couldn't destroy the wicked. In other words, that this whole idea of love is incompatible with the character
8: of God. I wasn't raised a Christian. And when I started getting involved with going to different churches when I was a young man, in my 16, 17, 18-year-old age period, there was a lot of confusion because I heard all these lovey-dovey sermons. Like, sorry for using that expression, but I was hearing all these sermons about Jesus loving us and forgiving us and compassion. And then it turns around and I heard these people talking about, but if you don't obey Jesus, you're going to go to hell and burn forever.
7: It seems like a contradiction.
8: I was like, how can a loving God stick us in eternal hell forever and ever and ever? And I just never could reconcile that.
7: You know, let me tell you a little story that happened to me a couple of years ago. Now, maybe this isn't going to mean anything to you or to our viewers, but I was in Oklahoma City, and you remember a number of years ago they had that Murrah building, terrorist blew it up.
8: The big bombing.
7: Yeah. And over 100, 160 some were killed. Mm-hmm. They've turned that into kind of a memorial park. Mm-hmm. The road in front of the building is kind of a reflecting pool, and over to the side where the building stood, there are these brass chairs, you know, symbolizing the children and the workers who lost their lives there. You go through a kind of a big archway, I think it says 901, and then you walk out the other archway at the other end, and it says 903, and the explosion was 902. Anyways, it's very, very, very touching. And as I walk through there, Jeff, I got tears in my eyes, and listen to what I thought. I thought, you know, a God of love, if He really loves, has to do something about people who do this.
8: There's got to be some punishment.
7: There has to be punishment.
8: A day of reckoning.
7: There has to be. There has to be. You know, when the text says, "Vengeance is mine, I will repay," that's not a statement of an angry God. That's a statement of a loving God. Because when you think of the atrocities that have happened, you know, if God were to say, "Well, I'm so loving, it makes no difference, let it go, forget about it," God doesn't forget about these things. And another thing, the punishment of the wicked really doesn't teach them any lessons.

0: The punishment of the wicked is for the sake of those who remain. And so it's God's...
1: Wait a second. It's for the sake of those who remain? How could the punishment of the wicked be for the sake of those that remain?
0: Well, because now we're going to get into this, mm-hmm. Because definitely there are those who, and we're going to read these texts of Scripture, who believe that this punishment of the wicked goes on and on and on. We're going to present some other options to this. But I guess what I'm saying for the purposes of this little story is simply this, that one of God's expressions of love is to forever punish those who refused to repent. Mm-hmm. And I think this is a point that God doesn't mean for anybody to be in hell.
1: Well, there's got to
0: except the devil and his
1: angels. There's got to come an end to all of this at some time. This whole thing just cannot continue going on and on and on. There's got to be a day of retribution. There's got to be a day of judgment. The Bible is very clear, if we do believe in the Bible at all, that there is going to come a time of retribution and a time of judgment. And I know that I've had a lot of problems because back when I was first becoming a Christian, I read verses like Revelation 20, verse 10.
0: And listen to it. Uh-huh. It says, "And the devil that deceived them was cast into the lake of fire and brimstone and shall be tormented day and night forever and ever."
1: Well, there you go. You've got it. It's just like those churches I visited in Eastern Europe and some places in Western Europe, those churches that go back to the 14th and 15th, 16th century, where they have these huge pictures of like Dante's Inferno, mm-hmm, concept, mm-hmm, of hell. It shows these nymphs or demons, mm-hmm, with pitchforks and meat cleavers grabbing human bodies and throwing them in these fires and these big black holes that are like a dark abyss and flames coming out and people, you know, it's just really grotesque pictures of, and during the medieval times, those pictures were constantly before the people to kind of scare them into being believers of Jesus.
0: You know, I heard a modern minister in defense of this awful picture. He says, we have to have this concept or nobody's going to want to come to Jesus.
1: That's terrible.
0: However, this concept of torturing the wicked has probably driven as many people away from Jesus as it has attracted them to him. Now, here's some of these other texts.
1: It's supposed to scare people right into salvation.
0: Yeah, right into salvation. Except if you're really afraid of somebody, you don't run into their arms. You really run the other direction.
1: If that's the kind of God we serve, how could I serve him?
0: Here's one in Revelation 14, verse 11. The smoke of their torment ascendeth up forever and ever, and they have no rest day or night. You see, these are the texts of hell that are the popular texts. Mm-hmm. And there's even one in Mark 9, verse 44, where their worm dieth not and the fire is not quenched. These are Jesus' own words. He repeats them three different times. And so the image of hell is that there's a hell, it's on right now, and that people are in it right now, and that they're being burnt and will be burned forever. Of course, you know, listen. Now, it doesn't seem like an expression of love. It seems like it would have to be great cruelty. Supposing that some beast of a man is some awful dictator, and he's a dictator for 30 years. But because he does evil for 30 years, he has to spend 3 million years getting punished.
1: Well, it's not 3 million years, it's eternity.
0: Eternity. The fact remains that the Bible teaches that there is a hell. It does teach there's a hell. Mm-hmm. And it teaches that those who go to hell are definitely not the saved ones. You know, I was looking at these particular texts. I don't know if you'll agree with me. Mm-hmm. And, you know, for example, being tormented day and night, I would interpret that this way. When it talks about forever and ever, to me, Jeff, this means you don't do time in hell. You don't do time in hell. By that I mean, when a person is put in prison, well, how long was he in prison? He's in there for 30 years. Well, he's doing time, 30 years. But
1: in this case, it's time is for eternity.
0: It's for eternity. So in other words, the point is, those who go into hell don't come out. And I, you know, this text where it says the fire is not quenched, supposing that your house catches on fire, you call 911 and they come and put it out. Mm-hmm. What's the point of Mark 9:44?
1: It says that no one's going to be coming with a fire truck.
0: and so to me, it's quite simple. The point is, if you don't do time in hell, if you're in hell, the experience you have there, and I think we're going to make it kind of clear in this program, is forever. Mm-hmm. You don't finally say, well, now I've been purged. And so I'm going to step
1: I was at a men's retreat just a few weeks ago, and this men's retreat was a group of evangelical men from our local community. And I was listening to them talk on, I think it was Saturday morning, they were discussing hell. And I was quietly listening because I was kind of curious in what they were talking about. And it was kind of dream up the most grotesque, worst situation that you could think of. And this man was conveying that he was trying to

0: and his father-in-law to Christ, who had been a real hardened man. He had been alcoholic, most a rough individual. And he was telling us about what he shared with his father-in-law to try to convert him to Christ. And he was going, he's saying, you know, there's a free gift in Jesus Christ. He's offering his salvation for free. But if you don't accept him, and then he went through this really grotesque picture. I mean, it was really well portrayed the way that he did of this eternal torment of wailing and gnashing of the teeth. And Jesus did talk about wailing and gnashing of the teeth.
1: He does.
0: And I just thought it was really interesting that that was the alternative. It was almost kind of like, we got this good news for you, but if you don't accept it, this is what's going to happen.
1: I go back to what I said a moment ago, that if this kind of a come on that says, come to me, is effective in some cases, it's not effective in millions of other cases.
0: Absolutely.
1: Because people say, well, if that's the kind of God it is, I don't want to have anything to do with it.
0: How pure can the motivations be of a person who serves a God out of fear, the fear of that kind of punishment?
1: We can only serve him out of love. Mm-hmm. You know, I heard someone was saying one time that this fellow had suddenly become an atheist.
0: Mm-hmm.
1: And I got to thinking to myself, why would you become an atheist? Now follow my reasoning
0: okay.
1: on this. Supposing you believe in God, you suddenly become an atheist. To become an atheist is the supreme insult. In other words, it's telling God, God, I'm so mad at you that, as far as I'm concerned, you don't exist.
0: Don't even
1: anymore.
0: Exist.
1: And so, people to cope with this concept that God's going to torture us forever are going to say, well, listen, if that's what you're going to do, I'm telling you what I'm going to do for you. I'm going to say you don't even exist. If we're going to take these three verses and make a doctrine of hell out of it, then what about the verses that we're about to read now? Are the verses that we've read, are they trumping these other verses? See, this is the picture.
0: Or do they blend together? Yeah, because, like I told you, when I was studying the Bible and I was going through all these different verses, I just was totally confused because on one hand, you read certain verses about what heaven and hell is, and you listen to people in different churches, what they're preaching, and it didn't fit together. When I believe, as you and I are talking about here, as you look at them as a whole, it starts to make sense. And it does two things. It teaches us the truth of what the Word of God says about the subject, but more than that, it vindicates God's character as far as being a truly loving God, but a just God.
1: See, this is a point that I hope that we can kind of share and at least that our viewers will contemplate.
0: Mm-hmm.
1: And that is, when we come to a subject in the Bible, it's not try to play one text off against another. The Word of God must be seen in its entirety. So therefore, if we're going to come up with what we would call a doctrine of the punishment of the wicked, then we're going to have to lay down all the texts that have to do with the punishment of the wicked. And it isn't that one of them's right and one of them's wrong. They're all right.
0: You can't play them against each other.
1: We can't play them against each other. They've all got to be seen as right. Mm-hmm. Let's just do a few of these texts.
0: Okay.
1: In other words, we've just read, for example, that the smoke of their torment ascends up forever and ever. They have no rest day or night.
0: Mm-hmm.
1: And that the fire is not quenched.
0: Mm-hmm.
1: Read that one in 2 Peter.
0: For this they willingly are ignorant of, that by the word of God the heavens of old and the earth standing out of the water and in the water, whereby the world that was then was overflowed with water, perished. This is talking about the flood.
1: Exactly.
0: And interesting, you look at how it starts, Dick. It says, and they were willingly ignorant. You know what that means?
1: Interesting.
0: That means they were stupid on purpose.
1: Oh, my lands.
0: That they were willingly ignorant. They were stupid on purpose about God's judgment during the flood.
1: Mm-hmm.
0: So here we have the first catastrophe, the first judgment.
1: The first destruction of the earth.
0: Where he came. Who did he destroy?
1: The people that wouldn't get in the ark.
0: The wicked.
1: Exactly.
0: The wicked, okay. And it says, but the same heavens and the earth, which are now, by the same word, kept in store, reserved unto fire against the day of judgment and perdition of ungodly men. So this earth is in store of what?
1: Of being wrapped in fire. It says the perdition of ungodly men. What's the word a perdition mean? It's the destruction. It's the loss. In other words, these other texts that we've just read would suggest, you know, something that's destroyed isn't there anymore. So if it's talking about the loss of ungodly men, up here, these other texts suggest the ungodly men are still there being tormented.
0: Wait a second. But this is saying something completely different.
1: It's completely different.
0: This is saying something about the earth is being reserved. The whole world is being saved for judgment.
1: For something that comes in the future.
0: We need to take a break.
1: Okay.
0: We're getting long-winded here and a good subject. You're watching Layman Ministries Crosstalk, and we'll be back in just a moment.
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0: Well, Dick, we were just 2 Peter chapter 3, verses 5 through 7, talking about that the earth is being held, being reserved, actually, for judgment in the day of God.
1: So hell is not burning now. I guess this is the point.
0: Yeah, that's the point. It's not in the center of the earth with the devil with a pitchfork, and it's not some deepest someplace, but the earth is being reserved. It's being held.
1: For some future.
0: For future punishment with fire.
1: In 2 Peter 3, in the same chapter, later in verse 10, but the day of the Lord will come as a thief in the night, in which the heavens shall pass away with great noise, and the elements shall melt with fervent heat. The earth also and the works that are therein shall be burnt up. Burnt up.
0: Interesting.
1: You speak it in English?
0: I speak it in English.
1: You speak it in English.
0: It burns up.
1: You see, burned up means it's gone.
0: Mm-hmm.
1: It's gone. Seeing then that all these things shall be dissolved, what manner of persons ought ye to be in all holy conversation, looking for and hastening unto the coming of the day of God, wherein the heavens being on fire shall be, and there's another word, dissolved. And the elements shall melt with fervent heat. In other words, those pictures that we saw on the screen of all these people being tortured. You see, you can't get a picture out of something that's being dissolved and melted.
0: No.
1: You can't get that. Mm-hmm. And of course, it says, nevertheless, we, according to his promise, look for new heavens and a new earth wherein dwelleth righteousness.
0: Interesting. So we're talking about the destruction of the old earth. Just as it was destroyed by water to begin with,
1: right.
0: It's going to be destroyed a second time by fire. And then what's going to happen after that? There's going to be a new creation.
1: A new creation.
0: But in Jude, this is another one of these verses. And this is a verse that you don't hear a lot of people reading, by the way. It's Jude chapter 1, verse 7. It says, even as Sodom and Gomorrah, we all remember the story of Sodom and
1: Absolutely.
0: Gomorrah. The brimstone and fire came down and consumed the cities.
1: And they're not burning now, by the way.
0: They are not burning
1: In other words,
0: now.
1: You can go out there to where they used to be.
0: There's nothing there.
1: Well, that's important to remember.
0: Even as Sodom and Gomorrah and the cities around about them in like manner, giving themselves over to what?
1: Fornication.
0: And going after strange flesh, are set forth an example. They are an example.
1: Right.
0: Suffering the vengeance of eternal fire.
1: Yeah.
0: So was the fire that burned Sodom and Gomorrah, did it have an eternal effect?
1: Oh, absolutely.
0: Yeah. Sodom and Gomorrah is no longer there.
1: Because they're not there anymore. Right. You see, I think the point we're trying to make is that the Bible has numbers of texts on hell. And so these ones that we've recounted at the first that seem to suggest, number one, that there is a hell, is in the minds of some people, or that this hell continues to burn forever and ever, it must be what I was thinking, not that I've got the last word, but it must say this, that if a person is in hell, he never comes out.
0: Mm-hmm.
1: And that if a person is in hell, he can't call the fire department.
0: That's right.
1: But that when it's all over, it's over.
0: In Malachi 4 verse 3, it says, and he shall tread down the wicked, and they shall be ashes under the soles of your feet in the day that I shall do this, saith the Lord of hosts. So after the wicked are burned, what's going to happen? They're going to be reduced to
1: ashes.
0: So they're not burning forever. They're going to be reduced to ashes.
1: This doesn't fit with this artwork that they did during the Middle
0: Not
1: Ages, or this idea of a kind of a purgatory where you go and I guess the point is that this concept of God just isn't true.
0: It really distorts God's character.
1: It destroys his character. While on one hand, those who decide they're going to be wicked, and I think this is an important point, those who are in hell were there because they wanted to be there. Now, the devil and his angels, remember, hell was prepared for them. They have no way out. But everyone else, the human race, will only be in hell because it said, I want it that way.
0: Well, we remember what it says in Hebrews chapter 13. It says that our God is a consuming fire. And when God comes to destroy the wicked, it's not his desire that any perish, right?
1: Right.
0: When he comes to destroy the wicked, really he's destroying sin.
1: Exactly.
0: Sin is coming to its final end. Judgment is taking place and sin is going to be annihilated forever. And you know, God is a destroying fire. He can either be a consuming fire today, or he can be a consuming fire when this incident takes place.
1: That's
0: we're
1: right.
0: talking about
1: That's
0: here
1: right.
0: Malachi. You know, and as a Christian in Christ, as we surrender our life to Christ, Christ comes into us as a consuming fire,
1: and he gives
0: us victory in our life, and he takes the sin away from us because he is our sin bearer.
1: Right.
0: But for those in this day that have rejected Christ's sacrifice and his atonement, they're going to have to bear their own sins. And so when he comes as a burning, flaming fire and consumes sin, they're naturally going to be consumed with what they've attached themselves to.
1: Absolutely. Because they wouldn't

0: go. You know, I've thought on occasion that inside the New Jerusalem, the saved were sinners. Mm-hmm. Those outside in hell were sinners. Mm-hmm. The difference was not who was a sinner and who wasn't. The difference was those who were saved in the city, they wanted out. Those who were on the outside, they must have decided, we like it this way. Yeah.
1: I was talking to a couple young men that go to another church a while back, and they were asking me, they said, we heard that Seventh-day Adventists don't believe in hell. And I said, oh, we believe in hell. You do? And I said, yeah, we believe in wailing and gnashing of the teeth and burning fire. I said, the only difference between our hell and your hell is that our hell is a whole lot hotter. And they went, well, what do you mean by that?
0: What do you mean by that? Yeah.
1: And I said, our hell is so hot that it actually consumes the wicked so that they don't burn forever.
0: Yeah, yeah. But you know, there are denominations that do not believe in hell. In fact, I can think of one that really believes that everybody's going to be saved, even Lucifer.
1: The concepts of universalism.
0: Of universalism, mm-hmm. in which they have you, in salvation, they have you kind of graded. Now, if you're a one, if you're a one, maybe, you know, you're in paradise. But if you're wherever else, you're way down there, but at least you're there.
1: Let me deviate for just a quick second, because I'm sure in the back of people's minds they're saying, well, if this is really not a biblical idea, where did it come from? Mm-hmm. And I was just recently doing some research and study for some of the programs I'm getting ready to do, and I found out that during the time of the Roman Empire, that Mithraism was a very popular pagan religion, and they believed in an eternal damnation, and they also believed in the reward of heaven, an eternal bliss, so to speak, mm-hmm. and that was incorporated into the early Christian church when the Roman Empire espoused, quote, Christianity, uh-huh. and that's where this idea originally came from.
0: Of this
1: eternal damnation and eternal burning hellfire mm-hmm. for punishment of the wicked. Mm-hmm. It wasn't really a Christian principle. It was something that was absorbed into Christianity.
0: You know the Christian religion, now I don't know if you'll agree with what I'm about to say. Do you? But here goes. I'm going to try it
1: Come
0: out.
1: Come on, Dick. Spit it out.
0: Here, I'm getting all tongue-tied. And that is that truth, is weaker than error. Mm-hmm. Now stay with me.
1: Okay.
0: Truth is weaker than error because when you put truth into error, you make it more credible.
1: Yeah.
0: But when you put error into truth, you wipe it out.
1: Yep. There you go.
0: And so the devil's plan is to take truth and fill it with error, which makes it look credible. Mm-hmm. The Bible does teach there's a day of retribution. It does teach there's a day of judgment.
1: It's going to be fire and burning.
0: And it will be fire, just like we did on the front end of the program. But it's not what's being taught.
1: You know, I was really, like I mentioned to you earlier, really confused as a young person when I was started to study the subject. And here's one of the things that I think is a really important point, is that if people, as soon as they die, if they're wicked, they go straight to the hell, they go straight to hell and they're burning in hellfire right now as we speak, and other people go to the bliss of heaven, then what is the purpose of later, the great judgment day? You know, where it talks about the
0: exactly.
1: sheep and the goat being divided, and the fact that that people are going to finally receive their due reward or the recompense when they've already received it. They're already in heaven, they're already in hell being punished. Then what's the purpose of a resurrection where Jesus says, I'll come in the clouds of heaven and the trump of God and the dead in Christ shall rise first? Wait a second, the dead in Christ shall rise first? I thought they were in heaven, you know, in 2 Thessalonians chapter 4, verse 16. So I was a little bit confused about some of these statements. So I think there's kind of a timeline that
0: there's a timeline problem if we're going to follow
1: This would take another subject. It would be on the state of the dead, of course.
0: Of course. But let's just throw that in, that when Jesus resurrected Lazarus, mm-hmm. it would have been a cruel act to bring him back from heaven to have to die again, wouldn't it? Mm-hmm. But anyway, as you say, that's another program. But mm-hmm. the point is that those who teach, and I think what we're trying to say, those who teach that the wicked who die now go to hell, mm-hmm. it presents a timeline problem mm-hmm. with the concept of a judgment, right. because that means you would have to bring them out of hell to put them back in.
1: And what's the point of that? They've already been judged, so why is there a future judgment?
0: You know, I was thinking too, Jeff, that take that first wicked person that we remember in Scripture, Cain. Mm-hmm. Supposing that he went to hell, you know, from the very beginning. Well, boy, I'll tell you can't say he lucked out. You know, he got the worst deal of all.
1: Because he's been burning the longest.
0: He's been burning the longest. You know, while those who just now get put in as they go along now, mm-hmm. they won't have to have that extra, you know, 6,000 years of punishment.
1: Well, listen to this. John 3:16. Do you know that verse?
0: I sure do. It's one of the most blessed verses.
1: God so loved the world that he what?
0: Gave his only begotten son.
1: That what?
0: Whosoever believeth in him, I know where you're going, should not perish.
1: What does the word perish mean? I mean, every little child in almost every country I've ever gone to can say John 3:16, unless, of course, they're Buddhists or Hindus or Muslims. But I looked up the word in Greek, and it's The Greek word means to destroy fully. To destroy fully. And so we quote John 3:16, this verse about hell is right there, that none should perish, that be destroyed fully, but receive everlasting life.
0: See, I think this is really, really relevant to what we've been saying. We've got all these texts, we've got these texts that seem to say, if you just want to take that one text, it seems to say that hell is going to burn on you, and so on and so forth. But just to take John 3:16, this is interesting. You know, a fellow was telling me, he was listening to a radio broadcast, and the preacher, bless his heart, was coming out with this torture and, you know, burning forever and everything. And so he called him up after the program. He called him on the phone. He said, and he quoted, he says, what does John 3:16 say? the guy had never thought about that before.
1: Well, here's the good news. The good news is at the end of 2 Peter chapter 3, what we were just reading, it says, nevertheless, we, according to the promise, look for a new heavens and a new earth wherein dwelleth righteousness. And Isaiah 65, verse 17 says, behold, I create a new heavens and a new earth, and the former shall not be remembered nor come into mind.
0: And see, I thought to myself,
1: a wonderful day.
0: If it was true,
1: it's going to come to an end.
0: If it was true that there was a hell off there burning someplace, and that you and I were saved, and that some of those that we didn't love weren't saved, how could we bear to say, off there someplace is a dear one that I love? And wouldn't we know they were there? Of course we would.
1: That would be so terrible.
0: But the promise is a new heaven and a new earth, wipe away all tears from our eyes, and there'll be no more death,
1: Revelation,
0: sorrow, or crying.
1: Revelation 21, verse 1, it says, and I saw a new heavens and a new earth, and the first heaven and the first earth were passed away, and there was no more seas. And that's a wonderful day. I just want to do a little demonstration here. We live in Idaho.
0: Right.
1: And so this is a pretty handy commodity.
0: Uh-oh.
1: This is a torch.
0: Should I put on an asbestos suit?
1: Maybe we should have goggles here, I want to demonstrate something to you. This is not a propane torch, by the way. This is what they call MAP gas.
0: Okay, go ahead.
1: And this MAP gas is a lot hotter than regular propane.
0: All right, I'm ready. It just won't ignite.
1: Check that flame out.
0: Okay.
1: It says in the day of judgment,
0: right,
1: that they shall be like stubble.
0: Right.
1: I have some stubble here.
0: Okay.
1: I'll just show you what happens to stubble. What happens to stubble, Dick?
0: Yeah. Ashes.
1: It turns into ashes.
0: Yeah.
1: And this is what's going to happen to the wicked. And this is everlasting. Can you bring this ashes back to being real people?
0: No, never.
1: Once it's burned up, it's gone forever.
0: Well, that's not hard to...
1: What should we do here?
0: Well, anyway, fortunately, we've just about come to the end of the program, and so we can call the fire department and get on with it.
1: I think that demonstrates very well what hell does, though, because it's going to come to a day that this is going to be the final reckoning, and sin is going to come to its final end.
0: But no one need be there. That's the promise.
1: That's the point.
0: God is not willing that any should perish, but that all should come to repentance, and that's the blessed hope. In Jesus, we don't have death to look forward to, but we have eternal life in all things.
1: Amen. 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
6: Now a look at your evening weather on Charlotte Christian Talk Radio. Mostly cloudy with thunderstorms today, with a high near 90 and lows around 71. Mostly cloudy with thunderstorms tomorrow, with a high of 78 and lows around 68. For your Tuesday, mostly cloudy with thunderstorms, with a high near 87 and lows around 65. And for Wednesday, partly sunny with a high near 91 and lows around 68. That's your evening weather on Charlotte Christian Talk Radio.
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11: Now, I want you to notice the fifth plague is just as bad. Fifth plague is found in verses 10 and 11. The Bible says, and the fifth angel poured out his vial upon the seat of the beast. Now, I want you to notice, this one is particular. This plague is particularly for the Vatican City, the seat of the beast, the headquarters of the Church of Rome. And it says, and his kingdom was full of what? Darkness. And they gnawed their tongues for pain and blasphemed the God of heaven because of the pains and their sores, and they repented not of their deeds. Here we find plague number 5. Darkness covers the seat of the beast. This is a plague especially for the Vatican City, because this was the kingdom of the Dark Ages. Do you remember that? This was the kingdom that reigned during the Dark Ages, a system that replaced the light of God's word with the darkness of their own traditions that came from paganism, a system that spread a spirit of gross darkness that permeates the world even today. And because they loved darkness so much, God enclosed them with darkness all around. And by the way, friends, this is also a judgment upon the sins that happen in the dark. When we think that no one is looking and no one is watching the secret things that we do, you see, untold evils happen in the darkness and obscurity of the night, in the clubs and in the theaters, all of these wickedness that takes place. People love the dark and they hate the light. And so now God gives them all the darkness that they want. In fact, notice what it says in John chapter 3 and verse 20. The Bible tells us that for everyone that does evil hates what? You see, the one that is practicing wickedness, they hate light. Neither comes to the light. Why? Lest his deeds should be what? You see, friends, we think, the wicked think, that the darkness conceals their wickedness. The wicked love the darkness because it seems to be a cover or a cloak for the sins that they have chosen. They think that God can't see and no one cares. But friends, God sees what happens in the dark. In fact, notice in John chapter 3, now notice verse 19. Jesus said, and this is the condemnation, that light is come into the world, but men loved what? What do they love? They love darkness rather than light because their deeds were evil. Friends, when we love darkness rather than light, God will give us all the darkness that we want. He gives to the wicked that which they love. And now with their tongues, the tongues that once perpetuated and preached the darkness of the devil's deceptions, now they bite, the Bible says, the very tongue that they have used to curse the light of truth. And while darkness covers the world, friends, the righteous need not be afraid, because the Bible says in Isaiah 60 verse 1 and 2, arise, shine, for thy light is come, for the glory of God has risen upon thee. For behold, darkness shall cover the earth and gross darkness the people, but the Lord shall rise upon thee, and his glory shall be seen upon thee. Friends, while the world is covered in darkness, God's people are going to shine with the light of the glory of God in their hearts. Can you say amen? Now, friends, I want you to notice the sixth plague is the battle of Armageddon. And this sixth plague, what happens here, let's read it. It says in verse 5, notice what it says. Verse 10. And the fifth angel poured out his vial, verse 12. Notice the sixth plague in verse 12. And the sixth angel poured out his vial upon the great river Euphrates, and the waters thereof were what? Dried up, that the way of the kings of the east might be prepared. I saw three unclean spirits like frogs come out of the mouth of the dragon, and out of the mouth of the beast, and out of the mouth of the false prophet. They are the spirits of devils working miracles, which go forth to the kings of the earth and of the whole world to gather them to battle, to the battle of the great day of God Almighty. Blessed, behold, I come as a thief. Blessed is he that watches and keeps his garments, lest he walk naked and they see his shame. Verse 16, and they gather them together into the place called in the Hebrew tongue, Armageddon. Friends, one thing that I want to emphasize tonight is that the sixth plague is when the waters are dried up. The last plague, the seventh plague, when this world is completely destroyed, when everything is finished. Notice verse 17, the Bible says, and the seventh angel poured out his vial into the air. And there came a great voice out of the temple of heaven from the throne saying, it is what? It is done. And there were voices and thunders and lightnings, and there was a great earthquake. A great what? So notice, the Lord said, it is done, and there was a great earthquake, such as was not since men were upon the earth, so mighty an earthquake and so great, that the great city, talking about Babylon, was divided into three parts, and the cities of the nations fell, and great Babylon came in remembrance before God to give unto her the cup of the wine of the fierceness of his wrath, and every island fled away, and the mountains were not found. Friends, when this happens, I don't want to be here in Hawaii. I want to be going up. Can you say amen? When all the islands flee away, friends, it's that time, it's during this time that God's people are going to be caught up to meet the Lord in the air. And then we're going to go to the true heavenly paradise. Can you say amen? And then it says in verse 21, and there fell upon men a great hail out of heaven, every stone about the weight of a talent. And the men blasphemed God because of the plague of the hail, and the plague thereof was exceeding great. Friends, this last seventh plague, God says, it is done. A great earthquake takes place. It's the final destruction of the world. And friends, this earthquake is going to be so violent that it will finally and completely tear the world apart. And the wicked will see that there is no foundation for their feet to stand upon. They've chosen to make this world their home, but now the foundation of their lives is being torn apart. And the Bible tells us that hailstones come from heaven. It says that these hailstones were about the weight of a talent. Friends, that's about 65 pounds. Can you imagine how heavy that is? In Job 38, verse 22 and 23, it talks about it. Notice what it says. Has thou entered into the treasuries of the snow? Or hast thou seen the treasuries of the hail, which I have reserved against the time of trouble, against the day of battle and war? Here we find, friends, destruction comes from beneath as well as from above. Not only is there an earthquake beneath, but hail, a great hail coming from above. And the wicked see that this in this world, there's no safe foundation and there's no sure refuge in this world. Why does God do this? Because the wicked wanted to make this world their everlasting home. They were laying the foundation of their lives in this world instead of in the kingdom of God. And now they see that in following the world and trying to make a home on earth does not bring lasting happiness. Here's people that are storing and hoarding up things in this world, things that were more important to them than God. They're investing everything and pouring their lives into the world. And now they see that this world and everything that they poured themselves into is all going to be destroyed. It's going to pass away. It's all going to be burnt up, friends. But during this time period of this last plague with a great earthquake, God's people is going to have a sure foundation that they can stand upon. Can you say amen? It says in the book of Isaiah 32, verse 17 through 20, and my people shall dwell in a peaceful habitation and in sure dwellings and in quiet resting places when it shall hail coming down on the forest and the city shall be low in a low place. In other words, God's people will have a sure foundation, a quiet habitation. God is their refuge. God is their strength. He is the foundation that enables his people to stand firm all the way to the end. Can you say amen? Friends, we've looked at these seven plagues. I know it's terrible. It's not something I really enjoy preaching about. But friends, it's in the Bible for a purpose. To reveal God's holy hatred towards sin, wickedness, and evil, but also demonstrating God's amazing grace and justice and mercy for those who turn to Him. And friends, in view of both God's justice and God's mercy, it makes sense tonight to follow Jesus. Why would we not want to follow Jesus, friends? It makes sense to let go of the world and to choose Christ and Christ alone. And friends, as we begin to close tonight, you know, many people say, oh, it's so hard to be a Christian. It's so hard to do the right thing. It's hard to keep the Sabbath. I might lose my job. It's hard to keep God's law. It's hard to come out of Babylon. I might lose the respect of my loved ones. My business might go bad. I might be attacked by the devil. It's so hard to read the Bible. It's so hard to pray. It's so hard to stand up against my friends and against the crowd. But friends, it's not hard. It's easy in light of the plagues. The Bible tells us that the way of the transgressor is hard. But Jesus says in Matthew 11:23-30, the Bible says, come unto me, Jesus says, for my yoke is easy and my burden is. Jesus invites us tonight to come to him. He will give us rest. There is no rest outside of Christ. And he promises that his yoke is easy, his burden is light. Friends, when you think about it, what is really going to be hard? Let me tell you. It's going to be hard when that first plague is poured out upon the world. It's going to be hard when the wicked have these grievous sores all over their body from the crown of their head to the sole of their feet. They're covered with boils, with pus oozing and blood flowing. They can't sit down. They can't stand up. They can't lay down. They can't get any relief from this. They're just going to be screaming in agony and pain. That's hard, friends. It's hard to have those grievous sores, but God's righteous people are going to walk around free from pain in perfect health, and that's easy. Can you say amen? Amen? Don't tell me it's hard to serve God and hard to do the right thing, friends. It's easy. Jesus said, my yoke is easy. What is hard? It's hard when the second and third plague is poured out, and all the waters of the world turn into blood, and the wicked will go to the faucet trying to get something to drink, and blood comes out. They try to take a shower and blood comes out. And with bodies stinking with filth and mouths parched with thirst, the wicked will long for a small cup of cool water, but there's nothing to drink in sight. Oh, friends, that's going to be hard. But God's people are going to have all the water they want. Their bread and water is going to be sure, and that's going to be easy. Can you say amen? Well, friends, it's going to be hard when the fourth plague is poured out, when men are scorched with the sun. To be burnt by the sun, it hurts. Friends, you ever had a sunburn? It hurts, doesn't it? And brothers and sisters, the wicked will wail in agony. Why did I not choose to serve the true God, the Creator? Why did I follow the sun god and the things of this life? It's going to be hard, friends. But the righteous will walk around in the fire, and they're not going to be burned. That's going to be easy. Can you say amen? And the fifth plague is going to be hard when the darkness covers the seat of the beast. Darkness so dense that people will not know where to go or what to do. They will gnaw their tongues in pain. That's hard. Whereas the righteous will have the light of life shining from within. That's going to be easy. Can you say amen? It's going to be hard when the sixth plague is poured out. When the waters run dry during the battle of Armageddon. When the nations gather together and the wicked realize that they are on the losing team. They're fighting on the wrong side. They're overwhelmed with guilt and regret and remorse. And when they realize that God is the victor in the battle of Armageddon, it's going to be so hard. But friends, God's people are going to win the victory because of their gracious general Jesus Christ. That's going to be easy. Can you say amen? And then finally, in the seventh plague, it's going to be hard. When the great earthquake destroys the world and hail falls from heaven, the wicked will long for a safe refuge from the hail. They're going to long for a place to put their feet upon, a sure foundation. But when the earthquake rips the ground from under their feet and there's no refuge from the hail, it's going to be hard and no one is going to be there to help them. Oh, that's going to be hard. But God's people will have a sure foundation. The Bible tells us that the righteous will ascend to meet the Lord in the air, to go to a city whose foundation is made of gold and God himself is the everlasting refuge. That's going to be easy. Can you say amen? And friends, tonight, in a lot of the plagues, it makes sense to follow Jesus. What enables us to follow Jesus when we don't feel like it? Because to be honest, friends, if we're honest with ourselves, sometimes we wake up in the morning and we don't feel like praying. Have you ever felt like that? Sometimes we wake up in the morning and we were too busy to study the Bible. What enables us to be faithful to God when our feelings are going the wrong way? What enables us to do the right thing when we naturally do not feel like it? It's not the fear of the plagues, friends. Neither is it the reward of heaven. The only thing that is powerful enough to keep us moving forward, even though we do not feel like it, is the fifth reason. The fifth gospel truth in the seven last plagues. And that is this. Friends, do you realize that Christ Jesus experienced the pain of the plagues for us? And he did this when he did not feel like it. And when we look upon the blessed Christ in Gethsemane, and we see the weight of the world's sins, we see the cup of the wrath of God symbolically in the hands of Christ. The wrath of God that's going to be poured upon the wicked in the seven last plagues was in the hand of Christ. And guess what Jesus said, friends? He said to the Father. And he went a little farther and fell on his face and prayed, "My Father, if it be possible, let this cup pass." He didn't feel like drinking the cup, friends. "Father, if it's possible, don't let me drink it. Let it pass from me." Nevertheless, he continues, "Not as I will, but as thou wilt." You see, friends, Jesus in that moment did not feel like drinking the cup. He did not feel like dying for your sins. He did not feel like paying your debt. And he could have given up. He could have gone back to heaven, friends. Nothing kept him in this world. His back was not against the wall. His hands was not tied. He was free to call 10,000 angels to punish this world for their rejection. He could have gone back to heaven and said, "Let them perish for the sin that they have. Let them pay for their own sins." And friends, his flesh didn't feel like drinking it. But I'm thankful that he didn't just pray that. He prayed in verse 42. He went again the second time and prayed, saying, "Oh my Father, if this cup may not pass away from me except I drink it, thy will be done." Friends, do you realize the significance of that prayer? "Thy will, not my will, Father. My will is you let the cup pass, but your will be done." Jesus surrendered his will to the will of the Father. Why? Because of you, friend. Because of me. He took our place. The cup that we deserve to drink, he drank for us. He said, "Thy will be done." Friends, what happened next? Jesus began to suffer each plague, either in reality or in type, in the experience of the cross. Friends, no doubt Jesus experienced the first plague, the grievous sores, as he was whipped and beaten over and over again. And that Roman whip, pieces of metal at the ends of the whip, and every time it went across the back of Jesus, it tore his flesh right open. It grabbed the flesh and ripped it off of his body. He experienced grievous sores, friends. That's the first plague. He was drinking the cup. Friends, whenever you feel tempted to turn your back on Jesus, why don't you first take a look at his back? Before you turn your back on him, look at his back and realize when you see all those wounds, all those stripes, recognize because of those stripes we are healed. What enables us to follow him when we don't feel like it? What enables us to live for Christ when we don't feel like it's when we realize that Jesus died for us, even though humanly he did not feel like it. Not only that, but he surely experienced the second and the third plague, didn't he? Blood, blood and blood. The blood flowed from those hands, those beautiful hands that formed Adam out of the dust of the ground, those hands that created the sun, moon, and stars, those hands that reach out to bless the little children and open the eyes of the blind and calm the storm, those hands spiked to a cross. He took our nails, and the blood began to flow. Placed the crown of thorns on his head, and the blood began to flow down his face. They pulled the hair out of his beard, and the blood began to flow. Driving those nails through his feet, the blood began. Friends, Jesus was experiencing the pain of having nothing but blood. He was drinking the cup, friends. And then, surely, Christ experienced the fourth plague in type. Being scorched by fire. You see, friends, that lamb that was sacrificed, it didn't just die and blood was shed, but then that lamb was placed upon the altar and it was consumed by fire. It was scorched to ashes. Friends, Jesus experienced that plague in type. In type. He was drinking the cup that you deserve to drink. And surely Jesus experienced the fifth plague. Darkness. Bible tells us that from the sixth hour to the ninth hour, that's the exact time Jesus was on the cross. The Bible says that darkness was over all the land, and the Father withdrew the light of his countenance from the Son that rang from his heart. My God, the cry, my God, why have you forsaken me? Jesus was dying in gross darkness all around. He was taking the plague that would fall upon the beast. It first fell upon the lamb. Surely Jesus experienced the sixth plague. The sixth plague that talked about the waters drying up as Jesus on the cross said, I thirst. No water to drink. Oh, he was thirsty, friends. He was thirsty so that your thirst could be satisfied. Surely Christ experienced the seventh plague. What was the seventh plague? Remember, God said, it is done, and a great earthquake took place. Isn't that what happened at the cross? Jesus on the cross said, it is finished, and then a great earthquake took place. Friends, the plagues are a fearful thing. But we cannot serve God because we're afraid. It's not strong enough to motivate us. We cannot serve God because we just want to go to heaven. That's not strong enough. We must serve the Lord because what he has done for us on the cross. We love him because he first loved us, and because of his perfect love demonstrated on the cross. How many of you want to say, Lord Jesus, teach me to love you back, and may my love for you result in a full surrender to you, your will, your word, and your law. Oh Lord, please give us the strength to follow you, even though at times we don't feel like it. Now is the time to stand. Now is the time to make a decision. The Bible says, behold, now is the accepted time. Today is the day of salvation. Tomorrow is not a guaranteed, friends. All we have is right now. And right now, Jesus wants to give you his blessed assurance. It makes sense to follow Jesus. It makes sense to make a decision for Christ. Be born again. I've made mistakes, yes. I lived a life that was a lie. I've done terrible things. But God does not hold your past against you, friends. He washes it away. He cleanses the past. He gives us power in our present and the future. But friends, we have to make a decision. Too many friends. Jesus, he just wants to give you a brand new life. A brand new beginning. Your past may be dark, but your future is bright.
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12: Hi, I'm Johnny Erickson Tata, and I sure loved watching the recent Olympic Games. Those athletes worked tirelessly to increase their strength. But oh, after racing four laps in a pool, you could see it on TV how exhausted they were, heaving and breathing hard. But it's the payoff of physical training. But you know, all those great benefits of physical training only last as long as these athletes exert themselves. Kind of reminds me of what Oswald Chambers once said. He said, if there is no strain, there is no strength. If you spend yourself physically, you become exhausted. But spend yourself spiritually, and you get more strength. That's the beauty of 1 Timothy chapter 4, verse 8, where the Holy Spirit tells us, physical training is for some value, but godliness has value for all things. Friend, make sure you are in training to live a godly, righteous, and a thoughtful life. Because the payoff, it has eternal reward.
13: Are you a mom who needs a break? You've come to the right place. Join me and other moms weekly to hear biblical wisdom and our own journey as mothers. This is Moms on Break. Thank you for joining Moms on Break today. I have with me my husband, Tim Rumsey, and we are going to be talking about trials. Honey, we feel like we've been through a string of trials, haven't we? I'd say a year ago, we lost my dad. And since that's a huge trial for me. And since then, it's been kind of a row of them, hasn't it? I mean, it seems.
14: Yeah, you know, we all go through those episodes or periods in life where it's just harder than at other times in life. But it seems like a lot of people are going through a lot of trials right now.
13: Yes, it does.
14: I was just talking to a friend recently who travels around a good bit and speaking, and he said there are so many people, especially those that are trying to serve the Lord, that are trying to live life, you know, the way God asks us to. And he says, COVID notwithstanding, you know, the last 2 years and all this health stuff, even setting all that aside, there's just a lot of people going through a lot of struggles right now.
13: You know, and the good news in that is that Jesus is coming soon.
14: That's right.
13: Praise the Lord. We can take courage because of that. And listen to this verse, ladies. This is, well, two verses. 1 Peter 4:12-13. Beloved, think it not strange concerning the fiery trial which is to try you, as though some strange thing happened unto you. But rejoice, inasmuch as ye are partakers of Christ's sufferings, that when his glory shall be revealed, ye may be glad also with exceeding joy. Wow, that puts it into perspective for me. Yes, I feel like the year has brought us as a family quite a few trials, but when you consider that what Christ suffered, it is a privilege to just get a pin drop taste of what he went through.
14: Well, and the phrase in this verse that jumps out at me is that we shouldn't consider a time of trial as something strange.
13: Yes.
14: Mm-hmm. And we often do. You know, the first thing out of our mouth frequently is why? Mm-hmm. Why me? You know, God, why do you let this happen? We ask this question, and it's natural. You know, we've all done it. But when you look at the worldview that the Bible gives us, we're in the middle of a massive battle between good and evil. And the very fact that most days we wake up and it's peaceful around us and we have what we need and maybe there's no huge trial facing us, just that fact is an evidence of God's mercy and grace in our lives.
13: Amen.
14: If it weren't for God's constant intervention in our lives, this whole world would be like the mess that's happening as we record this, Russia and Ukraine over there, you know, another huge battle. It would be like that every single day.
13: That's right. God is merciful. And, you know, I don't understand why people often blame God, first off. Why did God allow this? Why did God do this to me? Why? Because afflictions and trials are not from God. They're from Satan. And they're not signs of being punished, although sometimes we bring on trials ourselves by what we do, the choices we make. But we're going to look at the story of Job, honey, today. And it is a case in point that trials are not brought on by God. Yes, he does allow them for our growth and our molding and character development, thankfully, but they're not from him. He never wanted this for us. So help us look at the story of Job.
14: Sure.
13: This is an amazing story.
14: And just to kind of preface his story, trials are difficult because trials are hard.
13: Yes.
14: By very definition.
13: Mm-hmm.
14: You know, waking up and not having bananas for breakfast.
13: Mm-hmm.
14: You know, being out of bananas, that's not a trial. It may be an inconvenience. But when we're talking about trials, we're talking about those really hard things in life, losing a loved one, severe financial difficulties, you know, what are a health challenge. And Job went through all of this. The Bible describes him as one of the wealthiest men of his time. It doesn't even give us a country where he lived. It just says he lived in the East.
13: Mm-hmm.
14: But he was one of these patriarchs. And the Bible says that he was upright and perfect. He feared God. And he, the old King James says, he eschewed evil. He hated evil.
13: Mm-hmm.
14: And that's the character of God when you look at the Bible. God loves what is righteous and he hates what is wicked. Job here's he's a real deal. He's a genuine Christian, a genuine follower of God, servant of God, and so God blesses him in return. And we won't go through all of the lists of things that he owned, but even by today's standards, he would mm-hmm. be extremely wealthy.
13: Mm-hmm.
14: And in the first two chapters of Job, the story is recorded where all of the sons of God, as the Bible puts it, these are the rulers of the various worlds. They come up to heaven, they come before God, maybe for some kind of annual council.
13: Mm-hmm.
14: And sure enough, Satan shows up as well, and he comes from the earth, of course, and he says that he's come by walking up and down on the earth. That's what he's been doing. And this is the Bible's way of saying that Satan is claiming the earth as his.
13: Mm-hmm.
14: You know, even today, when you buy a new piece of property, you'll walk the property, and it's yours. So wherever your feet tread, that belongs to you. And this is what Satan is saying. The earth and everything in it belongs to me. And in response, God points at Job, and he says, "Have you considered this man? He serves me." And the implication is clear, right? God is saying, Job serves me. He will not serve you. And so Satan sees this as a challenge. And conversation ensues. And God eventually says, okay, you can take away everything that Job has, but you don't touch him.
13: Yeah, just don't touch Job. Mm-hmm.
14: And so that's what happens. And the last part of Job chapter 1 describes all of these tragedies and calamities that strike Job in the matter of just a few hours. He loses all of his flocks and his herds. There's raiders that come in from several different tribes. They kill his servants. And his 10 children are all killed as well in a tornado, a whirlwind.
13: Mm.
14: All this happens in the matter of a few hours.
13: It almost seems unreal. But it is. It's real. Satan really caused all that right at once.
14: That's right. Now, Job's response at the end of this first day of tragedy, this is Job 1, verse 21. He says, "Naked came I out of my mother's womb, and naked shall I return. The Lord gave, and the Lord hath taken away. Blessed be the name of the Lord."
13: He's still praising the Lord. Like, he's not going to blame him.
14: That's right.
13: This is his right to allow this to happen to me.
14: Now, in Job chapter 2, the second part of the meeting between Satan and God takes place. And God says, basically, see, Job still serves me. And Satan replies, well, that's because you haven't let me touch him. Let me take his health away, afflict him in his body, and he'll curse you to your face.
13: Hmm.
14: And so God says, that's fine, just don't kill him. And so this is where Job has all the boils that cover his body.
13: Mm.
14: You know, excruciating pain. He can't stand, he can't sit, he can't lie down. Maybe they are under his eyelids as well. We don't know, but they are everywhere.
13: Mm.
14: And sure enough, Job still remains faithful to God.
13: Praise the Lord. Mm-hmm.
14: At the end of the story, you know, Job shows himself faithful. And so at the very end of the story, God rewards Job for his faithfulness. He actually ends up with twice as many flocks and herds and land and money as he had before, and he has 10 more children as well.
13: Mm-hmm. Mm-hmm.
14: Now, we don't always, you know, even as we try to stay faithful in trial, we don't always get those kinds of blessings in mm-hmm. our life, but we're promised that we will be rewarded. If it's not in this life, it'll be, you know, in the next life with God in heaven.
13: Mm-hmm. Mm-hmm. Thank you for going through that story. That is almost unbelievable. I mean, if we think we're going through trials, just imagine that. And it looks like we're not going through a whole lot compared to that. That's pretty much tops it all. But he still remains faithful. And we can too. And I think remembering to praise the Lord through the trials, during the trials. I can, for me, it's often after. I can say, thank you. I see how that's helping me grow. It was good for me, but it's a little bit hard during.
14: Well, and you look at the story of Job, what enabled Job to, you know, not lose himself?
13: even his wife was not a good influence, saying, curse God and die. But he didn't. Yeah.
14: And for me, probably the most basic answer comes down to this. Job had a relationship with God, a personal relationship with God, before the trials came.
13: Oh, amen.
14: He could not have developed that relationship when he was in the crisis. Now, that relationship can deepen and, you know, grow stronger through something like a crisis. Mm. But if he had no actual personal relationship with God, if he only went to church mm-hmm. and, you know, had all the externals of religion, but it didn't go beyond that, Job would never have survived these trials that came.
13: Mm.
14: He would have fallen after those first few hours. But he had a genuine, real relationship with God.
13: What a lesson for us.
14: And exactly. The lesson is that we need to be building that relationship, yes, every day, but also before these great times of trial come, because it's during the trial that you need the relationship.
13: You can't, yeah. It's like, reminds me of the 10 virgins. You can't get it right there when, you know, it's too late. You've got to have had that. And but praise the Lord, Job did, and we can too. But yeah, they often say the trials bring out where you already were, where your character is at. So we want to build that now. And we know that the times in which we're living are not going to get better. They're going to, like the Bible says, like birth pains for a mom, they're going to intensify and get closer together. So I know I've heard a lot of people say, let's put 2020, 2021 behind us, and now we're moving on to 2022. Hopefully things will be better. And I'm thinking, are you reading the Bible? Folks, it's not getting better. It has to get a lot worse until Jesus comes. But if we have our mission and our goal in focus, and the relationship with Jesus, we can get through these things.
14: I want to go back to something you just said here about it has to get worse, or it will get worse.
13: Mm-hmm.
14: And, you know, the Bible says that it will.
13: Mm-hmm.
14: And you don't have to look very hard or long to come to the conclusion that it's getting worse. But why? You know, why does this have to happen before Jesus comes back, you know, and we can be with him in heaven? One important reason, I believe, is that God has to somehow burn out the earthliness and the worldliness and the selfishness
13: mm-hmm.
14: and all the other
13: attachments to the world.
14: All the other things that tie us to this world,
13: mm-hmm.
14: those have to be broken before he can take us to heaven.
13: Man, wow.
14: And it's not a fun process. It's painful. It hurts.
13: Mm-hmm.
14: And it makes you ask why.
13: Mm-hmm.
14: And God understands that. But if we can look at these trials and these things that happen to us from the perspective that God is allowing it to happen because he loves us.
13: Amen.
14: And he sees something in you.
13: Gold.
14: He sees something, hopefully, in each one of us that is worth it. And of course, he does. He died for us already.
13: Mm-hmm.
14: And so he looks at each person. He says, there is something incredibly valuable eternally precious here that I want that person to be with me forever.
13: Refine it a little bit more and that person will be ready.
14: That's right.
13: Amen. Oh, that's beautiful. Well, thank you for joining us on Trials Part 1. Come back next time and we'll share Trials Part 2. Let's just say a word of prayer as we end. Father in heaven, I know there's listeners who are going through trials, and I just pray that you would be with them in a very special way, a real way, where they can recognize your presence in their life and recognize that you've never left them. You're not going to forsake them. And please refine us and make us pure gold that we can stand when you come, which we believe is not far away, and we're so excited for that. So we put ourselves in your care, and we thank you for what you're doing in our lives and those we love as well. In Jesus' name, amen.
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16: Welcome to Science, Scripture, and Salvation, a radio ministry of the Institute for Creation Research. In this program, we want to encourage you in your Christian faith by showing how scientific evidence supports the Bible, particularly the Genesis account. The book of Genesis lays the foundation for all matters addressed in the rest of the Bible: the nature of God, His sovereignty in creation, man's purpose, sin, marriage, family, and why we need a Savior are all introduced and explained in Genesis. When we see that the first and most foundational book of the Bible can be trusted in all matters, including science, it builds confidence in the rest of the inspired Word all the way to Revelation. On today's show, Dr. Henry Morris III, CEO of the Institute for Creation Research, will cover part 3 of a 10-part series on the 6 days of creation. Here's Dr. Morris.
17: God has created the space, matter, time universe. He organized it on day 2 so that there's some form of protective shield around it, so that the living things that would follow would be under his very good construction. But then God said, "Let the waters under the heaven be gathered together into one place, and let the dry land appear." And it was so. And God called the dry land earth, and the gathering together of the waters he called seas. And God saw that it was good. Under the organization of both the waters under the heaven and the remaining erets, that's the Hebrew word for the hard stuff, for the dry land. That's where we get our word earth from. There's no evidence either in science or in the text of Scripture to suggest that the original nature of the stuff of creation was anything more than formless and empty, kind of like a blob. So whatever happened on the third day began with an organizational process acting on the rotating sphere that had been set in motion on the first day and separated into a separate body of waters on the second day. Now, on day 3, the earth begins to take shape. There are a few side issues worth noting here. Gravity is still a mystery to most of science. We know that the force of gravity is proportional to the mass, the size and density of a given structure like a planet or a star. But we do not know how gravity is formed or maintained or even what it consists of. Magnetic fields are not the same as gravity. Magnetic fields have poles, north and south, positive and negative. Gravity is different. Magnetic fields are better understood than gravity and seem to be related to differential movement, like current through a wire or directional movements of molten rock, or time lag between the Earth's core and its surface rotation, etc. But we still don't know how these processes got started. Circular motion tends to throw particles away from the center of the motion, unless the particles are contained by a barrier of some kind. Think of water in a bucket being whirled around by a kid on a science project. There are some fundamental problems here. The rotation of the Earth would seem to fling the material of the Earth out into space. Of course, gravity probably holds it together, But what happened to initiate that balance? The Earth's magnetic field, which has nothing to do with gravity, seems to be dependent on the rotational motion of the Earth. What keeps the Earth at a constant speed? How do we begin to understand the most basic of these questions when we can only measure the effects? One of the basic mysteries about the nature of matter is that the various energies involved are somewhat contradictory. This is a

0: continents remain in place? Jeremiah asks. What keeps the star configuration so precise and regular? What, in fact, holds everything together? And why doesn't the universe simply explode or implode or collapse? Enormous energies are involved in maintaining the rotation of our Earth. Gravity's unfathomable force appears to keep the Earth from being torn apart by the very forces that keep evening and morning going. The isolated concerns of our planet are compounded by the enormity of the intertwined complexity of the universe. Astronomers and physicists make some urbane speculations about these issues, but scientifically there is no testable answers to these huge questions except the simple biblical answers that an omnipotent and omniscient creator designed and made the world that way, and everything that is now held together by the same authority and the power that created in the first place. On this third day, involve huge organizational forces of the watery matrix, coalescing the seas into structured water systems. The biblical phrase is, "Let the waters under the heaven be gathered together into one place," and the gathering together of the waters he called seas. That condition does not exist today. The Earth's oceans are spread over many places, which residues of large island lakes and river drainage systems that bear very little resemblance to the biblical description of the first age. Not only were the waters and seas gathered into one place, but there were fountains of the deep established sometimes during this process, as well as a vast spring of water that was a source for four major rivers. The Bible says there were a river went out of Eden to water the garden. From there it parted and became four riverheads. And when he established the clouds above, Proverbs says, he strengthened the fountains of the deep. In the 600th year of Noah's life, in the second month, the 17th day of the month, on that day, all the fountains of the great deep were broken up. When these references are just pieces of the picture, they do give some biblical insight into the structure of that first creation cosmology.
1: 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And be sure to mention Science Fact. 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Here's Dr. Morris.
0: These references are just pieces of the picture. They give us some biblical insight into the structure of the first creation. The Bible in several places indicates that the universe and the earth that God initially brought into existence were quite different from what we experience now. Back on this third day, God said, "Let the earth bring forth grass, the herb that yields seed, and the fruit tree that yields fruit according to its kind, whose seed it is in itself on the earth." And it was so. And the earth brought forth grass, and herb that yields seed according to its kind, and the tree that yields fruit, whose seed is in itself according to its kind. And God saw that it was good, so the evening and the morning were the third day. Certainly one of the more controversial discussions of our day is the theories of the various biological systems developed over long ages by natural processes. The Bible seems to lump all of plant science into one day's event. How can that be? The narrative language of the third day uses very specific Hebrew terms. After the water was gathered together and the dry land appeared, the earth was told, that is, ordered by the Creator, to bring forth. Many of the modern translations use terms like sprout or produce when converting the Hebrew phrase. The popular Bible paraphrase, the Message, renders the command this way: "Earth, green up." Maybe that's a little bit of poetic license, but the text does use a command, and the literal representation of the words would be very similar. Then God said, "Earth, grow.

0: sprout or produce grass. The text records that the earth did indeed produce a threefold category of its produce. God talks about grass, essentially what we would call all the ground-covering vegetations. In our years in California, we had a weird plant that everybody just called ice plant. It covered everything. In the South, it was kudzu. There were things that just went all over everywhere. In fact, in some places in the South, they used to call the kudzu the foot of night vine. It would just grow so fast. All of these ground-covering vegetations, God seems to lump into one big category. Just says to the dirt, the earth of day one, well, produce, grow, sprout, do something, have grass. And then he talks about herbs. This would probably apply to what we would call bushes and shrubs, hedges maybe, some of the smaller trees, certainly some of the flowering plants. We would seem to see some of these sort of mid-level vegetation growing. And trees, probably all the large woody plants that we're so used to and like to see grow and preserve. Please remember that the Bible later specifically designates all of these earth products as food for the living creatures that were to populate the planet. In no place in the scriptures are plants described life that living creatures possess. Plants are food. They do not possess the life of animals and man. They are indeed marvelous and beautiful and complex and able to reproduce after their kind, but they're designed by the Creator to be a source of energy to maintain life. They are not alive in the biblical sense. Yes, I know some of us like to talk to our plants, but they really don't hear us. And when we refuse to eat the broccoli, it's not because we murdered it, even though we might have thought we wanted to. Broccoli is a part of food. God designed the plant structure of the planet Earth to provide enough energy source for real life to function. Initially, sufficient for all living things, God said the plants were to be for food.
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2: What punishment did you ever receive that really sticks with you? Maybe you were sent to your room or grounded, or perhaps it was something more memorable. I'm not talking about when parents take it too far. Whatever it was, no doubt you didn't enjoy it. Often when people get older, they're grateful for the discipline their parents meted out when they were children. At the time, not so much. This is Proverbs 3:11. My son, despise not the chastening of the Lord, neither be weary of his correction. God disciplines in a variety of ways, never out of cruelty, only ever out of a desire to see you grow in your relationship with him. That word chastening in Proverbs 3:11 is often translated as instruction. Don't allow God's instruction in your life to turn you away from him. Instead, let it lead you closer to his heart of love. I'm John Bradshaw for It Is Written.
3: Jesus said, "Let anyone who is thirsty come to me, and let the one who believes." We're going to talk about spiritual thirst on this edition of Daughters of Promise. I'm Christine Wirtz, and I hope you can stay tuned. I want you to know today that it is possible to engage in vigorous religious exercises, but never experience Jesus as living water. This is the sad spiritual condition of many in the church. We come to observe, to perform out of habit and ritual, but rarely experience transformation. Jesus reveals the secret for a life change. He says it's about spiritual thirst. Somehow it grates against the religious when the irreligious come, are thirsty, and have a greater experience of Christ than those in the church have experienced. We say to ourselves, how did that happen? The depth of my experience of Jesus will be determined by the level of my spiritual thirst. If I perceive I have no need, I'm not going to be changed. Christ comes where he's wanted. He hears the cry of the needy and responds. The self-satisfied, the self-impressed, deny their need, live in unbelief, and have little experience with the God of the fathers they pride themselves on knowing and worshiping. They neither know nor worship. Head knowledge does not a relationship make. There is no pedigree required to experience the touches of Christ. There is no previous church experience necessary to qualify for transforming love. The only qualification is need and desire. Poor, destitute sinners walk off with the prize, who is Christ himself. For Daughters of Promise, I'm Christine Wirtzen.
4: And when he had called the people unto him with his disciples also, he said unto them, Whosoever will come after me, let him deny himself, and take up his cross, and follow me. For whosoever will save his life shall lose it. But whosoever shall lose his life for my sake and the gospel's, the same shall save it. For what shall it profit a man if he shall gain the whole world, and lose his own soul?
5: When I was a child, I spake as a child. I understood as a child. I thought as a child. But when I became a man, I put away childish things.
6: I will bless the Lord who hath given me counsel.
7: Hi, I'm Todd Nettleton, and this is the Voice of the Martyrs Radio. Last August in Nepal, a cow slaughtering incident led to an upsurge in anti-Christian violence. Three churches in one district were attacked by large groups of people in broad daylight. The group chanted Hindu religious slogans and violently pelted the buildings with stones and bricks, causing damage to windows, doors, and gates. VOM workers believe these attacks could be retribution for earlier reports that a non-Christian tribal group had slaughtered and eaten cows, which Hindus hold as sacred animals. Pray God grants strength and resilience to those who have suffered from the attacks on these churches and places his protective hand upon them.
8: I will not let my brothers and sisters suffer in silence, nor will I let them serve alone. 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
10: Now a look at your evening weather on Charlotte Christian Talk Radio. Mostly cloudy with thunderstorms today, with a high near 90 and lows around 71. Mostly cloudy with thunderstorms tomorrow, with a high of 78 and lows around 68. For your Tuesday, mostly cloudy with thunderstorms, with a high near 87 and lows around 65. And for Wednesday, partly sunny with a high near 91 and lows around 68. That's your evening weather on Charlotte Christian Talk Radio.
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12: You and I may have different color skin. We may have different shapes of eyes. Some eyes are round, some are more elongated, and some are more slanted. We may speak different languages, but the truth of the matter is, God has created us, and we are one common humanity. Whatever differences we have in the way we look, in our backgrounds, in our cultures, there's a lot more we have in common than we have different. We look at the fact that you and I are brothers and sisters, so we better learn to get along because we're part of the same family. We are created by God.
13: That's Pastor Mark Finley, and this is Hope Lives 365. At Hope Lives 365, we believe God answers prayer. Keep in mind this telephone number throughout today's broadcast, 888-244-HOPE. That's 888-244-HOPE. Here's Pastor Mark.
12: Let's pray together. Father in heaven, thank you so much that we can come, that we can worship you and praise you on this Sabbath as we study the subject of the Bible Sabbath in the outline of our topics. Help us to see things in a deeper, more significant way today and see the beauty of your truth in Jesus' name. Amen. World War I was one of the most dramatic events in human history. For the first time in modern history, the entire world was involved in a war. The casualties on both sides were enormously high. In fact, 14 million people, it's estimated, were killed in World War I. As the bombs dropped and the mortar fire blasted off, as the staccato gunfire of the machine guns whizzed across the battlefield, hundreds, thousands lay dead. The German forces in December of 1914 moved even closer to the British forces, and they were separated by only a few hundred yards. The fire was fierce back and forth, and the dead and the dying were lying on the battlefield. It was December 24, 1914, Christmas Eve. And for that particular evening, the battlefield was quiet. You can read about this in history. It's called the Christmas Truce of 1914. There was a young British soldier, John. He was thinking about home. He was thinking about the fact that he had never missed one Christmas at home. He was thinking about his brother, his sister, his father, his mother. He was thinking about the warmth of family, the logs in the fireplace, the burning embers. He was thinking about the smell of apple pies and chocolate chip cookies. He was thinking about the Christmas meal that his parents would eat the next day with all the siblings around the table. He was thinking about the turkey, he wasn't a vegetarian, and the mashed potatoes, and the corn, and the salad. He was thinking about the Christmas lights and the Christmas tree, and thinking about the presents underneath the tree. And as this young 19-year-old was in that ditch, he was looking out over the battlefield, and he saw the German lines, and his heart drifted toward home, and as a tear came in his eye, it began to run down his face. And then, surprisingly, he heard in German, "Silent night, holy night." The sound of a familiar Christmas carol gladdened the air. And the Germans were singing Silent Night on that Christmas Eve, and the British couldn't help but hearing that carol, and they began to sing Silent Night, Holy Night in English. And for over 30 minutes, Christmas carols were sung by the Germans and by the British. Oh, come, all you faithful. And finally, John could take it no longer. And he got up and he raised up his hands and he said, peace. And he dropped his weapon. He began to walk to the center of the lines, wondering if the Germans would shoot him. And a young German soldier got up from his side of the line.